0: Attendants sprayed misted water across the crowds to cool them in the high summertime temperatures. The massive turnout, encouraged by Iran's theocracy as a sign of strength, comes as it negotiates with the US over a permanent end to the war that killed the 86-year-old cleric. I'm Charles Ledesma.
1: Ahead of this week's NATO summit, Russia launched another massive missile and drone attack on Ukraine, killing at least 22 people in and around Kyiv. And Lisa Dwyer reports.
2: Upstate New York resident David Strever is suing U.S. Immigration and Customs Enforcement for sending federal officers to his house with a warning over an email. Strever was on a trip to Finland when two officers showed up at his home in June, presenting his wife with a warning notice indicating that that email was considered a threat. Agents also showed up at a hotel in New York City when he returned. Homeland Security Secretary Mark Wayne Mullen says allegations that they are attempting to squash free speech is categorically false. Strever's attorneys say the email was clearly within the protection of the First Amendment and in the context of political speech. I'm Lisa Dwyer.
1: Rebound for AI stocks lifted Wall Street. The S&P gained 0.7%, the NASDAQ 1.1. This is AP News.
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4: Now, more from the Oval Office earlier today.
5: I can't believe that they're approved in a period of a matter of weeks, because if this was somebody else, it would be 20 years before. They're all under construction. We do rapid approvals, and some are nuclear plants, because nuclear is now really hot and safe.
6: You know, I was not a huge proponent until 2 or 3 years ago, and then I saw what my uncle was a big nuclear guy at MIT. He knew nuclear better than anybody, I think. Anybody in the world, probably. He was the smartest guy. He was at MIT, the head, for 41 years. And he said to me one day, he said, you know, nuclear is going to be the most important thing, but it's also got to be watched. It's got to be watched very carefully, because it can build the world, but it can also destroy the world. He said that. I said, Uncle John, that was a long time ago. But he was exactly right. He called it exactly right. But what they've done with nuclear in terms of generating energy is absolutely, you know, a submarine can run at full speed for 30 years without having to refuel. The only thing it has to do is come up every 90 days for food. They can't solve the food problem. But think of it. A submarine, without having to gas up, can run for 30 years at full speed without stopping. I mean, who would believe a thing like that? But fortunately, we have the best technology, and we have the best submarines. It's something we lead the world in by 15 years. Any other questions?
7: Thank you so much, Mr. President. Jennifer Schomburg of the Alpine. On the Trump account, SpaceX president has said that she's going to donate shares to the Trump account. Have you spoken at all with Elon Musk about further share donations, as well as other corporate leaders about share donations specifically?
6: Yeah, I'm like a cheerleader for geniuses. I love geniuses. I love high IQ people. He's a high IQ person. I love high IQ people, and I speak to Elon, I speak to Mark, I speak to Jeff, I speak to everybody. By the way, in the first term, less so. In fact, at my first inauguration, none of them were standing behind me. They were just the opposite. And now at this last inauguration, every one of them was standing behind me. It was sort of amazing. No, I speak to all of them, and I encourage them. I want them to be tremendously successful. Now, there's a thing called TikTok. Have you heard of it? I was watching a show this morning, Maria Bartiromo. She's fantastic. And on her show, they were talking about the dangers of TikTok. And it's Chinese, you know, a whole thing with spying and what they're doing with it. Well,

0: Except it was announced about 2 days ago. The new numbers just came out. You know who the number one person in TikTok is by far? Trump. Me. I just got I'm number one. Like Taylor Swift was number 11. I'm number one in TikTok by far. And the numbers just came out. And I said, well, you know, I'm hearing about how they influence. They're talking about their tremendous danger because they influence. But if they influence so badly, I mean, I'm saying all things like I love our country. We got to stop communism. We got to this and that. We're going to do a lot. We're doing a lot of things. But I'm by far number one. It was sent to me by, you know, the list comes out. Number one, number two. I was number one by a lot. So I guess maybe, I don't know, maybe they're bad, maybe they're not. I know one thing, great American people, tremendous business people and companies bought it. I called President Xi and everyone said he was a hard no. He was a hard no, but I said, you know, it's a good thing for TikTok, but it's good for us too. American companies, great ones, own our TikTok and it's very influential. But I'm number one by a lot. So, you know, I hear this thing was on today. Gordon Chang. I like Gordon Chang, but he's always so negative. You know, nobody's been tougher in China than me, but Gordon Chang, and he's a nice guy. It's like the world is falling down. It's not true. It's not true. We have to be careful because China is a great competitor. But, you know, he was talking about we must stop TikTok. I'm number one on TikTok. I think it helped me win the election in a landslide, if you want to know the truth. Yeah, please. So for 50 years, we've been landing helicopters on grass. The grass is wet, soggy. The helicopters sometimes miss their little mark. You know, they send people out, Marines. I watch them do it. They march out so beautiful. Great guys. They have a piece of metal that he put down. And except for the fact that these pilots are so good, they almost hit the mark all the time. But sometimes they miss their half the size of this desk. Think of it. You're landing a big chopper. But, you know, years ago, and they just got produced, but during my administration, they ordered brand new helicopters, the big ones, the ones for president. It's called Marine One. And our other Marine Ones are about 40 years old. They're old, like Air Force One. You know, it's time to make a change. And other presidents wouldn't do that because they think it's not good to make a change to luxury, but you got to do it. You know, other countries have them. So Sikorsky gave, we ordered a number of Sikorskys as the helicopters back and forth. Well, they're about 2.5 times more powerful than the old ones. And when you land on the grass, it's not that the grass gets discolored. It gets ripped out. Ripped out. And it was all over. They landed it once, and nobody planned for this. This was a little bit of a planning mistake. So they landed the helicopter, and half of the grass was sitting in front of the Oval Office front door. The rest of it was scattered all over the... I mean, literally, it didn't singe it. It also singed it, by the way. But it literally lift... Because the power, it's tremendous. And everybody said, well, we'll keep using the old helicopters when we have to land at the White House. And for everything else, we use the new helicopters. They said, that's a pretty expensive deal. You wouldn't do that for your company. You'd figure out an answer. So I said, because I have helicopters and three of them. And I said, because they've been great for my business. I think they're incredible. So Sikorsky 76, right? And I always was lucky. I always got helipads. Other people don't. Very hard to get. The hardest thing to get is a helipad. Okay. There's no harder zoning thing to get is a helipad. And I had like seven of them at different places so I could go around by helicopter. And I said to the people, have you ever thought, these are generals, Air Force generals that are brilliant. And, you know, you get used to a certain thing. They bring out the metal. But this was, now the metal didn't work because the power of these helicopters is so great it ripped up the grass, right? So I said, has anybody ever thought of a helipad? Because I build them and they go quickly and it solves all of the problems. So he's laughing. It's true, right? It's crazy. So it was funny. I said, has anyone ever thought of a helipad? I had like six generals in front of me. And they're going like, wow, that's a good idea. You know, it's like the paperclip. It was such a simple invention. Probably he says that about a laptop. To him, it's a simple thing. To other people, wow. But the paperclip. 200 years ago, a gentleman came up with the idea for a paperclip. And he made a lot of money, became very rich. Not as rich as Michael Dell, but rich. In those money. And what happened is everybody was jealous. They said, why didn't we think of this? Same thing with a helipad. So now we're building a helipad, beautiful helipad. And it's got the seal of the White House on it in granite, in carved granite. It's a really a beautiful thing. And I'll tell you, Sikorsky is paying for it. You know why? Because they didn't tell us how powerful these helicopters were, and they felt a little bit guilty. They sold us I like power, by the way. I think it's great for a helicopter. But they probably, I don't know, they felt a little guilty. And they are paying for the cost of it. It's about $5 or $6 million. They're paying the full cost. And when I heard they were paying the cost, I went out and said, let's do a beauty. Let's not just do a piece of concrete and paint it white, which is why I just put beautiful concrete, nice, and we paint it white. This one is a beauty. It's got the seal of the White House. It's beautiful, the eagle. And it's carved out of granite. It's done by some of the most talented people you'll ever meet. And you're landing on granite, which is the strongest stone that we can. Like the outside walk is black granite. It's got, that's 35,000 pounds per square inch. It's got a 1 million plus lifetime. It's the strongest stone there is. And that's being used out there, and it's going to be, I think, really beautiful. And you can see the size. It's going to be beautiful. And it could be used for other things when helicopters aren't landing. You can have other things out there like events. You could have news conferences literally on it because it's the right size. So by doing this, we solve the problem, and we'll be able to finally retire 45-year-old helicopters. Okay, how about one or two more, and we'll get out. Go ahead, please.
1: About the FIFA decision, millions of American soccer fans are obviously very happy. But what do you say to the critics who say this starts a precedent which other powerful leaders?
0: Well, I can only say this. I had nothing to do with the decision. What I did have to do is I said, I think this should be reviewed because I watched the play. And he didn't do anything wrong. You know, got to look. By the way, if he did, I'd feel differently probably. If he punched him in the face, if he did something wrong. I thought your young, wonderful basketball player, Caitlin, I thought that she was treated rather rough, if you want to know the truth. That was a much different kind of an event. That was a pretty bad event. But in this case, he didn't do anything wrong. Two people ran into each other. And by the way, if you look at that game, there were 10 instances where it was much rougher than that. So I think it starts with the fact that it shouldn't have been a foul. And then you have to look at the person that raised the card, and that's up to you people. You look at it. But I didn't think it was very good because it was not good. And I think that Johnny is brilliant at what he does. And I think they made – I don't think it was his decision. It's a big committee. And after reviewing it, I think they said, look, this game would have a big mark on it. If we lost, if we won, no matter what happened, you have to let them use their best players. And the game tonight's going to be amazing, and we're going to have a full team, and Belgium's going to have a full team. And you know what? If they beat us, then they can be really proud. The other way, if they beat us, we'll say it was rigged, just like the election was rigged in 2020, but I won't get into that. Ladies and gentlemen, thank you very much. The Trump accounts are great. Thank you.
2: The president was joined by administration officials, exchange leaders, and Senator Ted Cruz, the lead author of the legislation.
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2: Now to remarks from NATO Secretary General Mark Rutte, who spoke to reporters ahead of this week's NATO summit in Turkey.
16: Good afternoon and welcome to the presidential complex here in Ankara in Turkey for the 2026 NATO summit. First of all, let me thank President Erdogan and his team for hosting us at this fantastic venue. I'm truly impressed, not least by the hospitality extended to us by our Turkish hosts. We are meeting here in Ankara 1 year after NATO leaders gathered for our summit in The Hague, where allies made historic commitments. They agreed on the urgency of making our alliance stronger because of the dangerous world we face. They committed to invest 5% of GDP in defense by 2035. And now, just 1 year later, we already see transformational progress. Here in Ankara, I expect nations to present clear, concrete, and credible plans to reach that 5% goal. And the evidence we see so far is impressive. Just 1 year into a 10-year project, we see that European allies and Canada are already investing around 4% of their GDP in defense and security. This includes major increases to allies' investments in core defense, as well as their defense and security-related investments. Last year, European allies and Canada spent nearly 20% more on core defense than they had the year before. Looking at 2025 and 2026 combined, that's $258 billion in extra investments. And the trend continues. We will need more forces, more resources, and a much stronger industrial base. After years of underinvestment, we are producing real capabilities. European allies and Canada are now on a trajectory to equalize the defense spending with the United States. And not just that. They are taking on more leadership within NATO's command and control structure, stepping up on conventional defense, on efforts to bolster our deterrence and defense, including along the entire eastern flank in the Baltic region and the Arctic, and spearheading support to Ukraine. All of this is evidence of a real shift in mindset, a stronger Europe and a stronger NATO. The investment is there, and now we need to ensure that we are translating our economic might into military capabilities, putting the cash to work, from defense plans to drones, from money to missiles and interceptors. This means ensuring innovation is front and center, overcoming fragmented national defense industries and cutting red tape. The NATO Summit Defense Industry Forum, which we'll host tomorrow, will be the platform where we showcase how we are working with industry to deliver the capabilities that credible deterrence and defense demand. We will announce tens of billions in new contracts that will provide the crucial kit we need to deter and defend. And then our industries, from Arkansas to Ankara, combine their strengths and step up supply. The result is not only improved security. This will help grow our economies.
2: NATO Secretary General Mark Rutte.
16: And support hundreds of thousands of jobs on both sides of the Atlantic. So we are investing in our own security, ensuring we have what we need to safeguard our societies today and tomorrow. because the threats we face are real, including from Russia, which continues to wage war on Ukraine. Right now, Ukraine is changing the dynamics on the battlefield, thanks to the bravery, the dedication and ingenuity of their armed forces. But they need our continued support, especially when it comes to air defense. Russia continues drone and missile attacks on Ukrainian cities with another horrific attack just last night. So as Ukraine continues to defend its sovereignty, allies and NATO partners must continue to ensure Ukraine gets what it needs. And let me be clear, all allies need to pull their weight so that our support to Ukraine continues to flow. Because Ukraine's security is so closely linked with our own. So that's the overview of our agenda for the summit here in Ankara. We are delivering on the commitments made in The Hague to invest in our defense. We will ensure that we are rebalancing for the better, fairly sharing the responsibility for our shared security. We will turn cash into capabilities, joining forces with industry. And we will continue our robust support for Ukraine, reminding President Putin that we are firm in our commitment. Over the next 2 days, the 32 allies, along with partners from Ukraine, the European Union, the Indo-Pacific, and the Gulf, will gather to ensure that NATO continues to deliver. Together, we represent nearly two-thirds of the world's economy, and we are coming together because we know that cooperation is key. We are stronger together in NATO with partners to ensure the freedom and security we all hold dear. Thank you.
19: All right, and now we'll head to questions. We'll start over here, fifth row towards the end.
20: Thank you very much. Secretary General Nick Robertson from CNN. Good afternoon, and thank you for taking the questions. Sir, since the Hague summit, President Trump has very heavily hinted that he'd like to annex Greenland. He's very heavily chastised NATO allies for not being on the front line enough in Afghanistan and Iraq. He's been upset that NATO allies have not stepped up and provided the support that he was hoping for around Epic Fury, the United States and Iran war. What sort of tone is this summit going to have, and how hard is it in the light of that to project this consistent tone of unity and strength, the message that you just say is core?
16: Well, let me say that I had a good visit last week with President Trump, and we discussed the staggering increase in defense spending by Europeans and Canadians. And of course, this is because of Putin and Russia and Ukraine, but also because he, President Trump, has been extremely forceful encouraging us to do this. And you could argue that he is the first president of the U.S. since Eisenhower who was able to come to this situation where the Europeans and the Canadians will spend the same as the Americans. This equalization was a wish for 50, 60 years, and now it's happening, and I think in large part to his leadership. And we also discussed some of the disappointment he has, for example, when it comes to the Strait of Hormuz or Iran more generally, and we also discussed almost 5,000 sorties of planes taking off from European bases in support of Epic Fury. And only last Friday we have seen the French and the Brits coming together with the Omani to make sure that collectively they will defend the principle of the freedom of navigation in the Strait of Hormuz, which is an extremely important development only in the last 72 hours.
19: Okay, staying over here, seventh row, the man in the T-shirt.
21: Mr. Secretary General.
16: Where are you? I need to see you.
19: Over here.
16: Yes, hi.
21: Yeah.
16: Good to see you.
21: My name is Volodymyr Brunets. I'm from Kiev, Ukraine, ICTV. Obviously, this summit is happening just across the Black Sea from Putin's war against Ukraine. And we have seen clearly what happened last night was obviously a clear message to NATO. Have the leaders discussed that message? Have they heard it? And what will they say in response?
0: Well, I think what the message last night again was of the how desperate Putin is. Because you guys, the Ukrainians, are doing well on the battlefield. When you look, and of course this is terrible news for all the Russian families involved. Putin is willing to accept that up to 35,000 of his own, primarily men, in uniform are getting killed on the battlefield, which is terrible news for the families, but of course from a military point of perspective, important for Ukraine. You are successful there. You are hitting the Russian economy. You are hitting deep into Russia when it comes to energy infrastructure, when it comes to crucial defense industrial capacity of Russia. And you are able on the front line to prevent the Russians from making big advances like a couple of months ago, where at least they made some progress on the front line. They are not doing that anymore. It is now more or less of a stalemate. So what happened last night is an indiscriminate attack on innocent civilians, on infrastructure, cities in Ukraine, people getting killed. But this is not the way Russia can ever win this war. Of course, it is terrible for the people involved, and my thoughts and prayers are with them and the people in Kyiv and other cities who have to go through this. But the fact is that you guys are doing so much better over the last couple of months than only 3 or 4 months ago.
19: Okay, let's come to this side of the room. The fifth row, woman in the brown T-shirt.
1: Thank you.
22: Hi.
1: Hi, Deborah Haynes from Sky News. The UK Ministry of Defence today has revealed that a Russian spy plane has been sort of flying over the aircraft carrier that's the NATO flagship at the moment in the High North, dropping large numbers of these sonar devices that it's believed was more to harass the warship. What's your response to this act by Russia? And do you think that the fact that, you know, Russia's decided, feels confident enough to harass a NATO warship on the eve, you know, just ahead, a few days before the NATO summit, we've had these drone sightings across, you know, sites across Europe, lots of other sort of sub-threshold activities. Are you worried that it means that NATO is failing to deter Russia under the threshold of conventional war, despite all of this strong language about increasing defences?
0: To the contrary, and your country, the United Kingdom, did exactly what needed to be done. Let me commend the British military for the actions they took. That's part one of my reaction to your question. Part two is that it also shows the unprofessionalism of the Russians. Willing to do this so close to this ship, of course, that's reckless. It's unprofessional. And again, the UK armed forces did exactly what they needed to do. And this is evidence that we will defend ourselves.
19: All right. And then just behind her in the sixth row.
23: Thank you, Secretary General Zadika Berg from the Nightly Australian. Nice to see you again.
0: Good to see you again.
23: Overnight, China has confirmed that it has tested a missile in the South Pacific. The IP4 plan to raise this here at NATO. How will you discuss this? And given the seriousness of this, is it a concern to you that for the second year in a row, you are struggling to get IP4 leaders attend this summit?
0: On the second part of your question, no, because we have a very close cooperation with the IP4, including with Anthony, your Prime Minister, and the Prime Ministers and Presidents of New Zealand, the Republic of Korea, and Japan. I was just texting this afternoon with the Japanese Defense Minister about this latest development, and I think it is evidence of the fact that we cannot be naive about China. You know this. And this is why we have this close cooperation, because the theaters are getting more and more intertwined, connected. What happens in the Pacific is relevant to what is happening in the transatlantic. And we see it also in the war with Ukraine, where China, North Korea, and Iran are key enablers of Russia's unprovoked war of aggression against Ukraine. So this again is evidence that we cannot be naive, and I can assure you that we are on it.
19: Okay, coming over here, fourth row, AP.
24: Ron Cook from the Associated Press. You mentioned in your opening remarks clear, credible, concise plans that the Allies have to come up with. What if they don't? is the obvious question. The U.S. envoy has spoken of something in store, if that's not the case. And then more generally, if we look at this stronger Europe in NATO, how does NATO actually accommodate that? How do you give them more planning responsibilities, more command? How do you simplify the political decision-making that is really difficult to do?
0: I don't think so. And that's to your second part of your question. That's already happening. Hey? You see Europeans taking over commands in NATO when it comes to the real war fighting. And Americans will then make sure that when it comes to land, air and sea commands, they will take care of those. So there is already a clear distinction of labor where the Europeans are stepping up. We see the same when it comes to Ukraine. The U.S. still providing crucial kit into Ukraine defense industrial output like interceptors, but paid for by the Europeans and Canada. And we see it on so many other fronts. When you look at the mass of people in the forward land forces, when it comes to Baltic Sentry, Eastern Sentry, Arctic Sentry, it is the Europeans and the Canadians providing the mass of the men and women in uniform there. So that's Europe and Canada stepping up. So that's already happening, and the present structures accommodate for that. And when it comes to your first part of your question, the good news is with the $250 billion extra spent in 25 and 26, can you imagine? $215 billion by the Canadians and the Europeans. That means that we have reached the max in terms of absorption capacity. Why? Because there is a limit to what you can spend extra in 1 or 2 years in terms of recruiting the men and women in uniform, making sure that the defense industrial base, which is rapidly developing and turning out more output, but still, of course, there is a limit to what they can do in pumping up the output in 1 or 2 years. So I think we are in really good shape. And massively, the Europeans are stepping up. Look at countries like Germany and so many others. And of course, if 1 or 2 still have to be convinced, we have ways to do that.
19: All right, we're going to come here in the third row, and I'll ask the mic to first come to the man in the black T-shirt and then the woman next to him. So if you could just wait there. Thank you.
0: Ah, he's Dutch. Watch and learn.
3: Yeah, I don't think I have to introduce myself, but I will do it anyway. Dutch agency ANP, thanks, sir. You extensively praised the host nation, but we've seen in the past few days, weeks, a crackdown again on dissidents, on journalists, a comedian. Is Ankara still the best place to have a summit of liberal democracies? And do you think it's a good occasion for leaders to address these issues with President Erdogan?
0: Let me say this. When it comes to democracy, democracy is more than elections. Elections, of course, are crucial in democracy, but democracy is also the free media, you in this room, that you can ask all the questions you want and write the pieces you want and do your research, etc. And, of course, democracy is also for people to be able to organize demonstrations if they so choose. So it's much more than only free elections. When it comes to the media, it is very important for NATO that media can attend major events in person.
19: Okay, and then the woman here.
4: Pril Janet Millet.
0: Where are you?
4: Here. Pril Janet Millet, Secretary General, how important is Turkey to NATO's future security strategy?
0: Very important. Of course, you were there almost since the beginning, since 1952, so a couple of years after the start, Turkey joined NATO. You have one of the biggest armed forces in NATO, well-trained. And particularly the last 5 to 10 years, you have rapidly developed your defense industrial base. You have now about 3,000 companies every day churning out the kit, the defense industrial output, our men and women in uniform needs to defend ourselves. So for all these reasons, Ankara, Istanbul, Turkey as a whole is really important. And your place on the map is important, your leadership in NATO is important, and the fact that you organized this summit, now this NATO summit here in Ankara, is evidence of that.
19: Okay, we're going to come back to this side of the room. We're going to start in the second row. The man in the suit with the glasses, maybe come to the front row. I think that'll be easier if you get it from there.
0: There are more than one man in his glasses.
19: This is true, but in the second row, even a suit with a tie.
0: And a tie, you're right. This is...
5: enough detail.
8: Thank you very much, Mr. Secretary General. Robert Rupitsu, Cal Europa, Romania. Mr. Secretary General, this summit is taking place amid renewed calls from the U.S. side for European allies to assume greater responsibility for NATO's defense, while the U.S. reviews its military posture in Europe. How confident are you that this burden-shifting model will strengthen, not weaken, the U.S. commitment to European security, and what message does this send to both Ukraine as a partner and Russia as a threat? And also, if I may, because colleagues mentioned threats from Russia, drones have been and continue to be a threat. We've seen this in the eastern flank from the Baltics to the Black Sea. Will this be addressed in the summit and also at the NATO Industry Forum, and how it will be addressed? Thank you.
5: Absolutely, you will see tomorrow that we will talk about drones. No doubt leaders will bring this issue up on Thursday, on Wednesday, when we have the leaders meeting, but also tomorrow in the industry event, you will see drones front and center in many discussions. It's crucial. When it comes to your first part of your question, let me first of all say the changes to the NATO force model, and again, this is a planning tool. So it means that nations declare what they will provide to the collective if, SACEUR, the Supreme Allied Commander, needs it. And what the U.S. has done, and I think this was important, is assessed again what they can provide to NATO in case of a two-theater conflict. Let's say a conflict in the Indo-Pacific and in the Euro-Atlantic. And as General Krinkevich, the Supreme Allied Commander, has already stated, it makes us stronger that we know what we can count on. It's not a massive drawdown in terms of what they will provide, but we now know much more exactly what the Americans can provide, and already the Europeans are backfilling. But there's more to this question than only this discussion about the NATO force model. What you are seeing is a NATO which indeed is changing in a transformational sense. I would argue that the NATO as we had only 3, 4, 5 years ago was not sustainable. It is not sustainable that we ask a country with 350 million people living 8 hours flying from here to defend against the Russians, with 600 million people living in this part of NATO territory, the richest part of the world, being so overly dependent on the United States. So rebalancing that, the United States still providing the nuclear umbrella, the United States still providing a crucial conventional support to NATO as a whole, and therefore to the transatlantic security, and therefore, of course, also to their own security, for example, preventing nuclear submarines from Russia ending up on U.S. shores. But generally speaking, rebalancing that is crucial, and therefore a stronger European role, Canada also stepping up, is important, because otherwise the alliance, to be honest, would long-term probably not have been sustainable. We are now creating an alliance which is sustainable, where the U.S. knows it is a fair deal. We are spending the same as they are, taking more responsibility for the conventional defense of Europe, stronger NATO. Yes.
19: All right, we're going to take two more on this side and then come back to this side. So here in the third row towards the center.
5: We know him.
9: Secretary General, nice to see you. Steve Sedgwick from CNBC. So I admire your optimism, which has followed through since the groundbreaking achievements in The Hague. But if we were in such a good place, why would Pete Hegseth be accusing allies of freeloading, of freeriding, having a review which is holding the sword of Damocles over you and NATO about which parties will pass, which will fail? You talked about the European money which is being spent, and yet he's dividing nations, saying you get support, you won't get support if you don't spend enough as well. The US is splitting NATO, isn't it, rather than bringing it together?
5: It is not. It is, I think, bringing NATO closer together and having a review regularly, I think, is only wise. And the way it will be organized with the Supreme Allied Commander being center stage in a review, the fact that the Americans have declared very clearly that they will do this in close coordination with all allies, I think is absolutely important. And as we have seen previously with the NATO force model, of course, these adjustments are different from the review. These are different tracks and different processes. But also there, they have done this in close coordination and consultation. So no worries there.
19: Okay, the row behind him, the woman towards the center.
5: Both. No.
19: There are many. The mic is coming. Perfect.
10: Thank you, Secretary General. Charlie Hancock, Moscow Times, independent Hi. Russian media in exile in Netherlands. Hi.
0: Hi.
10: Lithuania and Finland just lifted their prohibitions on hosting nuclear weapons on their territories. Does that make us safer? And what can you tell us about the future for nuclear weapons within NATO?
0: Well, these, of course, are decisions by countries to lift these restrictions they had in the past. What we know is, when it comes to the nuclear umbrella, crucial here is, of course, the United States. It's the U.S. Nuclear umbrella is the ultimate guarantor of our freedom and security in the whole of NATO, of course, particularly also when it comes to the European part of NATO territory. But we also have the British and the French nuclear capabilities, where the French are a little bit outside the NATO structures, but of course very much there, and the Brits coordinating within the NATO structures, and this is because of political decisions made many years ago. But as you know, the French have recently announced how they want to and make sure that their nuclear deterrence will have even a bigger impact when it comes on the overall deterrence of the alliance, in close coordination and consultation with the Americans. So I think when it comes to the nuclear, we are really in a good place. And you saw this in a nuclear planning group meeting we had with the defense ministers now 4 weeks ago, which was very successful and led to clear outcomes. So individual decisions by Finland and Lithuania, generally speaking, we are in a good place.
19: Coming over to this side, we're going to the seventh row. I see Bloomberg about six or seven seats in.

0: ¿Cómo es Bloomberg?
1: Thank you, Secretary General. Andrea Palaciano from Bloomberg.
0: Hi.
1: You mentioned the attacks on Ukraine yesterday night. What they have shown is that there's a very severe lack of interceptors. Does it mean that the Pearl program is not delivering? What can we expect from the summit? Can we expect Ukraine to go home with promises for more interceptors, deliveries, maybe some licensing agreements? Thank you.
0: When it comes to the political, I can assure you that the United States is doing everything they can to deliver on the Pearl commitment, and they are doing. So even as we speak, Pearl deliveries, including interceptors, are being sent to Ukraine and being used by Ukraine. From a practical perspective, as already enclosed in your question, there is a limit to the amount of interceptors there are in NATO territory, and that's why we need to make sure that we produce more. That's one of the reasons why Ukraine itself has been working. Of course, this is not something which will lead to results immediately, but to see what they can do with help of NATO partners, allies, to produce more when it comes to interceptors. So we are working from every angle, from everybody is involved in this. But when it comes to Pearl and the United States, I can only commend them for what they are doing in terms of making sure that flow continues.
2: All right, we're going to come down here to the third row now. Third one in. Wait for the mic, please. She'll come.
0: Don't fart.
3: Mr. Secretary General Gökhan Çelik from Anadolu Agency. And I want to ask that we know that NATO supports both defense spending and production. Considering Turkey's achievements in the defense industry, what kind of role can Ankara play in enhancing the alliance's overall defense capacity? And you visited also Aselsan. What are your thoughts? What advice would you give to the NATO allies, particularly regarding how NATO can benefit from Turkish defense industry? Thank you so much.
0: Well, let me say, start by saying that we already, NATO is already very much profiting from what Turkey is doing in terms of the defense industrial output. And Aselsan is one example, but only one of maybe 3,000 companies in total, big ones like Aselsan, but also medium-sized, smaller companies. And second part of my reaction will be, reply will be that Turkey is already, through its defense industry, supporting so many other countries. You are working across the alliance. You had successful visits of a Belgian trade mission here. You had the Polish president visiting only last week. And I know that you are working closely with so many other countries in NATO, in within the EU and outside EU, Europe, but also with the US. There are investments by Turkish industrial companies in the industrial base in the United States. So this is really important. And this is why we need an alliance where we have the least amount of barriers possible in terms of working together across the alliance from, as I said, from Arkansas to Ankara. So from the United States up to and including this beautiful city.
2: All right, here in the fourth row, fifth seat in.
0: Hello.
4: I am Emre Karaca from Habertürk TV, from Turkish TV channel. Maybe you mentioned that all part of my question, but I'd like to underline specifically actually. What is the NATO's position regarding unity and solidarity among all allies? Actually, in different times, Turkish authorities have acknowledged complaint that some NATO members impose sanctions on Turkey. And do you agree that hidden sanctions have been implemented by some NATO members to other NATO members, actually, specifically, of course, Turkey? And do you agree with that, the argument that actually European Union countries, a discrepancy between European Union countries of members and others, of course, would you like to say your position, your perspective? Thank you.
0: Thank you for that question. And obviously, from my position role, it is important that all 32 allies work together, again, as boundless as possible, without any barriers when it comes to, for example, sharing defense industrial output and making sure that we work across the alliance and across the Atlantic. Of course, in an alliance like NATO, you will always have your political discussions and sometimes disagreements. People are always getting overly excited when that happens. I don't. I think it is only incumbent about on democratic alliances that you sometimes have those discussions. And then it is my role to discreetly behind the scenes see what I can do to help solve it. So not to speak about it in public, so that I can be of maximum help behind. Some of these issues are there for many years, sometimes decennia, tens of years already. That's also unavoidable in a big alliance like NATO. But I can assure you, when you ask me what I think, I really believe that when it comes to EU, non-EU European countries, Canada, the United States, let's make sure that we work together to the max. Because in the end, we have only one goal, which is to protect the whole of NATO territory against Russia, against terrorism, against any other threat we face. And that means that internally we can have these discussions again, no problem, but then solve them and come together.
2: All right, we're coming back to the side of the room now. Let's start in the second row. The woman in white and then the man next to her.
5: Hello, I'm from the Insider Media. My name is Anastasia Mikhailova, and I want to ask you about peace negotiation. How we all know, the Putin stay on his conduction and never change how he want to peace will be. But my question is, what could make his change his mind? And what do you think about news from today about when he told to Ukraine not attack, only defense yourself? How it's all could be? Thank you.
0: Yeah, when it comes, very good question. When it comes to the peace process, obviously you need two to tango. Volodymyr Zelensky, the president of Ukraine, is willing to sit down with Putin in whatever format to solve this terrible war. So far Putin has declined to sit down. I really want again to thank the Americans for breaking the deadlock with Putin, particularly the American presidents from almost day one when he got into office, opening up channels to Putin. They think that's extremely important because he was the only one who could do that, and particularly at that stage of the process. The Ukrainians are doing better and better on the battlefield, but in the end, I cannot predict what needs to happen for Putin to come to the negotiating table. I think nobody in this room can predict. It's difficult to look into this guy's mind and head. But what we are seeing is an economy in difficulty. Ukrainians striking deep inside Russia, and vital energy infrastructure and defense industrial infrastructure, and of course Ukraine doing better and better on the battlefield. And as I said, Putin is willing to sacrifice up to 35,000 of his own men, which is crazy, on the battlefield. And can you imagine what an impact that has on all those families? So if you're a young guy living in Russia and you contemplate joining the war effort, well, think again, because probably you will be one of the 35,000 this month, next month, the month after. But hey, I don't know what we need to do more to get Putin to the table.
2: Okay, and the man just next to her.
6: Media outlet Zerkalo from Belarus. 2 weeks ago, President Zelensky said that Belarus is building and upgrading its military infrastructure, which Russia could use again to attack Ukraine from the north. Ukraine demanded that Belarus turn off the signal repeaters near the border that helps Russian drones attack the Ukrainian cities. Zelensky said that Belarus did it, but there are reports that Ukraine might have destroyed them with drone strikes. Does NATO have any information on whether Ukraine attacked Belarus to disable these repeaters, and does NATO share Ukraine's concern about the military build-up in Belarus?
0: Well, obviously, I cannot not tell you everything we well yes or not know, but because some of that is, of course, classified. But let me say that let's not be naive about the role Belarus is playing. They're under huge influence from Russia, from Moscow. I think what happens in Minsk is very much inspired, to use that word, by Putin. And that's, I think, clearly coming from the statements of Zelensky.
2: All right, we're just about out of time. We'll try and take a couple more questions. Let's come here in the second row.
0: You're getting angry, no? You're too much in the center. Yeah.
7: Thank you for taking my question. I am with One Plus One TV Ukraine, and I have a quick follow-up on Russia's escalation in Ukraine. President Zelensky offered co-production of PAC-3 missiles for Patriots. From your senses, is this goal achievable, and are you going to discuss this question?
0: Well, obviously, these are bilateral decisions by allies and partners to work together. My sense is that these discussions are ongoing, so nothing new to report here. But more generally speaking, of course, it's always good if allies and partners work together in a trustworthy way to see whatever you can do to collectively ramp up the production. And we know that also the United States has a problem with the defense industrial output. It's not only a problem in Europe, it's also a problem in the U.S. The American president is really beating the American defense industrial companies to produce more. And they committed to do so in the famous quadruple sessions he had in the White House. So if this can help, maybe it could, but in the end, these are bilateral decisions.
2: All right, we're going to go over here on the aisle towards the back. See Le Monde.
8: Thank you very much, Nicolas Boursier from the Daily Le Monde. Very short question. Will you find a solution for the S-400 bought in 2017 here by Turkey, here in Ankara?
0: Again, that is really a bilateral decision by between allies.
2: All right. I think we're in the seventh row here. The man in the white shirt. Yes.
9: Thank you, Alison. And it's Joe Barnes from the Daily Telegraph. Hello. You spoke about, and I can't remember your exact words, about ensuring that NATO allies can meet their spending goals and targets. Matthew Whitaker, the US ambassador to NATO, has been speaking about giving allies benefits for hitting the targets. Given how much you enjoy your trips to the Oval Office, do you believe it is in the right spirit that President Trump restricts those who don't hit NATO's defense spending goals to similar meetings? But more crucially, do you think the US should be restricting and maybe not prioritizing countries for procurement of American weapon systems if they are not hitting that 5% goal? Thank you.
0: Hey, listen, in the end, it's up to every ally, including the United States, to decide how they build that relationship with the other 31. And so let me answer your question more generally. I think the US, and I use the word encouraging, and probably that is a bit of a weak word, strongly encouraging allies, indeed, to move to the 5% to make sure that defense industrial output is ramping up, I think is only good. And then when it comes to the specific measures, in the end, that's up to each ally to decide how they will develop their bilateral relations with other allies. But generally speaking, it helps a lot that the American president is on this. As I said, it was because of Russia, it was because of Ukraine. But when you look at last year, countries like Spain and Italy and Belgium and Canada, so bigger economies, all reaching the 2%. Of course it was because of Russia and Ukraine. But maybe there was also, to a small part, the Trump factor. And I commend him for it. Because he's the first one since Eisenhower who is delivering on this and making sure that where the U.S. has always been committed to NATO, that this expectation the U.S. had since Eisenhower, which to spend, that we spend the same as they do, as the U.S. is doing, we are getting there now.
2: All right. Thank you all so much. That's all we have time for this afternoon, but we will see you again, and we look forward to it. Enjoy your time here. Thanks so much.
0: Next time you sit on the side. Hey. Take care.
10: Remarks from NATO Secretary General Mark Rutte, who spoke to reporters ahead of this week's NATO summit in Turkey.
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30: president.
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30: But fork it over.
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30: Glad I'm not in charge.
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37: Campaign 2026 is underway, and the stakes couldn't be higher. Every seat in the United States House of Representatives is up for grabs, along with 33 U.S. Senate races, and the outcome of both could reshape the balance of power in Washington. Voters will also decide 36 gubernatorial contests. 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
38: AP News, I'm Ben Thomas. A judge has ruled not all Capitol riot suspects are covered under President Trump's pardons. Ed Donahue has details.
39: Brian Cole Jr. is charged with planting pipe bombs near the national headquarters of the Democratic and Republican parties on the eve of the January 6, 2021 riot. Federal Judge Amir Ali noted the president's blanket pardons for rioters explicitly applied only to people who were convicted of crimes related to the attack. Cole was arrested nearly a year after the mass pardons were issued, so the judge concluded they don't apply to him. Prosecutors have said Cole confessed after his arrest, telling FBI agents he felt bewildered by conspiracy theories related to the 2020 presidential election, and something just snapped. A trial date has not been set. Ed Donahue, Washington.
38: President Trump's headed to Turkey for a NATO summit. This morning, Josh Boak reports he rang Wall Street's opening bells from the Oval Office.
40: A symbolic act that reflects how Trump has increasingly tied his presidency to the stock market. Trump said Monday after formally launching the start of trading that he thinks the market's going to go through the roof.
41: And I really believe we're going to have the biggest boom of all right now. You haven't seen anything yet.
40: High inflation has hurt Trump's popularity, so the Republican president has tried to get more Americans to focus on their 401k investments as the November midterm elections draw closer. Monday's event was aimed at promoting the launch of Trump accounts, which gives kids access to investing.
41: Children that are born without money, without any money, great parents, they can have everything, can be great, but they have no money. They can become very wealthy children at 18.
40: At the White House, this is Josh Boak.
38: And the Trump administration plans to open a 500-bed holding center for migrant families and unaccompanied children awaiting removal from the U.S., putting it next to a Louisiana airfield that's become the nation's largest hub of deportation flights. This is AP News.
42: Welcome to Washington Today for Monday, July 6th, 2026. I'm Gary Sterhoff. Thank you for joining us. President Trump is set to travel tonight to Ankara, Turkey for the annual NATO summit. Tops on the agenda there, the Russia and Ukraine war, the U.S.-Iran conflict, and the president's threat to pull U.S. troops out of Europe. The president is also expected to meet with Ukrainian President Volodymyr Zelensky and Syrian President Ahmed al-Shara. He spoke to reporters in the Oval Office today at an event marking the launch of so-called Trump accounts for children. We'll play you some of what he said. NATO Secretary General Mark Rutte is already in Ankara. He had a press conference.

0: in Ankara. He had a press conference there today where he was asked about those same topics. We'll hear from him as well. And we'll look at the latest in campaign 2026 and Senate races in Maine, Michigan, Ohio, North Carolina, and Alaska. We begin at the White House and the president talking about the new investment accounts for kids.
1: This is a very special kind of a thing that took place. It's in a way, it's a miracle. Nobody thought it was possible. Think of it. Children that are born without money, without any money, great parents, they can have everything, can be great, but they have no money. They can become very wealthy children at 18, and they can flip it over, or their people can flip it over into other vehicles at a certain age so that they don't take it out. I would recommend they probably don't take it out, but they can have a lot of money, especially if the market continues. Can you imagine if you did this during Trump a year ago, a year and a half ago, where the market's gone up at levels? As an example, everybody said when I got elected, there's no way that during the four-year period we'll ever hit 50,000 on the Dow. And we hit 50,000 on the Dow, I would say, in the first year, records. We had records. What NASDAQ has done, what the New York Stock Exchange, all the stock exchanges, 7,000 on the S&P was impossible during the first year, but they really thought it was impossible in 4 years, and we hit it before the first year. So if you had, if the children had invested the money a year and a half ago, we should have acted faster, actually. It's too bad. But it's going to go up. We have a hot country. It's going to go up. I think the market's going to go through the roof.
0: The Associated Press writes that under the program, parents can open the accounts for any child born during Donald Trump's second term. They would then automatically receive $1,000 from the government. That money and anything else deposited by employers, philanthropies, and relatives would then be invested in the stock market by private firms. Now, children can't access the money until they turn 18 and then only for specific purposes, like paying for a home or school. The AP notes that accounts already have gotten a boost from billionaires Michael Dell, the founder of Dell Technologies, and his wife Susan. The two pledged to give $6 billion to the accounts of some kids who wouldn't qualify for the government money. Both Michael and Susan Dell were at today's Oval Office announcement. CNBC reports that Wells Fargo analysts say the accounts could drive almost $20 billion worth into the U.S. equity market. Now, the president also took questions from reporters today. One of the first was on his family's cryptocurrency earnings in 2025.
1: So, yeah, I'm very much for crypto because it's not a question of a personal thing. Because I let my kids do whatever the hell they do, they can do. I don't talk to them, ever talk to them about it. I'm allowed to, I think. I'm allowed to, but I don't bother because this is a much higher, this office is a much higher calling. So I make, as president, the president of the United States get essentially $2.5 million for 4 years, right? It's spread out over a period of 4 years. It's about $2.5 million. I waive my salary. Now I figured, because we've had other wealthy presidents. We've had Kennedy and we've had, FDR was very wealthy. Teddy Roosevelt was wealthy. And one of the wealthiest, believe it or not, was George Washington, who wasn't in the White House, but there are pictures of him surveying this ground. He's the one that sort of picked the location. I think he made a good choice. He picked a good location. But George Washington had two desks in his pre-White House. One was, and they were right next to each other. One was for business, and one was for the presidency. He had two desks in the same room. And so you're allowed to, but I choose not to. I don't talk to my kids about, you know, this stuff. But I will say this. To me, cryptos are very powerful. A lot of people are using it. Bitcoin, they're using it at levels that nobody, I don't think anybody understands really how powerful.
0: Now, that comment comes following a financial disclosure form he released last week that said the Trump family earned more than $635 million last year from meme coins with Donald Trump's name on them. The president was also asked today about the Russia-Ukraine war.
2: President Vladimir Putin, shortly after speaking to you on July 4th, struck Kyiv and killed innocent civilians. Why isn't he feeling any pressure after speaking with you?
1: Well, I think he does feel pressure. He wants to end it, and Ukraine wants to end it, and we're in talks, and we'll see if we can get it ended. It's a terrible thing. I ended 8 wars, and this was, in my opinion, going to be an easier one because I know

0: both heads. I didn't know most of the heads. I did India. I did Pakistan. I did others. That could have been a real bad one. Nuclear. That was going to be nuclear. It could have been, as the Prime Minister of Pakistan, could have been 40 million people would have been killed, maybe 50 million. They had shot down 11 planes. It was raging for 4 days, and I got it stopped. And I did that. But this is one that I think we're getting much closer than people realize. And President Putin wants it to end. I will tell you that very strongly. What a good call. And President Zelensky actually wants it to end now. And we're going to be going to NATO, and we're going to be talking about it. And I think we're going to get it ended. It's been a terrible situation. Think of this. 25,000 people, 2 months ago, 25,000 people were killed, 1 month soldiers. Last month set the record, 36,000 people were killed in 1 month. Young soldiers, they go off to war and they're dead before the first weekends. It's drone technology. Michael, who would have thought that drones would have become such a factor? And they're killing machines. It's amazing. It's amazing. You hide behind a tree and it goes and gets you. And I've seen scenes that I don't want to see. I don't want you to see them on that battlefield. You know, you hear about the Civil War. You hear about all of these different terrible wars. But this is really horrible. So I had a very good call. And I think we're getting close to getting it done.
1: I will share with you what NATO Secretary General Mark Rutte had to say about Russia and Ukraine coming up. Reuters quoted Kremlin aide Yuri Ushakov saying the call between President Trump and President Putin went about 90 minutes. He described to Reuters the conversation as, quote, businesslike and quite constructive. He added Russia sought to, quote, a political diplomatic resolution of the conflict with due account of Russia's fundamental approach. Now, the president said today he had also spoken to Ukrainian President Volodymyr Zelensky, and Euronews.com reporting President Zelensky called it a very good phone call, adding that there was a real prospect of ending the conflict and that he and President Trump had agreed to meet at the NATO summit. Again, the president scheduled to leave for Ankara tonight. Now, at today's event at the White House, the president was also asked about the World Cup, specifically his call to FIFA President Gianni Infantino about the reversal of the suspension of U.S. player Filarin Balogun.
0: I asked for a review because I didn't think it was a foul. And, you know, again, I'm good at this stuff. I didn't think it was a foul. I thought it was two great athletes that crashed into each other and got entangled. That was not a guy punching somebody in the face or anything that, you know, would be different. And I think it's a terrible, if they wouldn't allow, you know, a top player, maybe the best, maybe among the best players on the team to play, I think it would have had a big stain. And I related just that feel. I didn't tell him what to do. I can't tell him what to do. But and I don't believe he made the decision. I think it was a committee that made the decision. And they made the right decision because, number one, it wasn't a foul. And you want to see a game with your best players. You don't want to say, how would you feel if I took, you know, we take Messi out? Look, you know, he ran into somebody. Or we took Ronaldo. You bunked into somebody, we're going to take you out of a game. He's great. Well, Harry Kane, we're going to take you out of the game, Harry, because you happen to hit somebody a little bit harder than you can't do that. If you would have taken him out, I think it would have really stained this incredible champion. We got to have our best players, and Belgium's got a great team, by the way. We got to have our best players, and they have to have their best. And if we win or we lose, it's fair. Otherwise, let's say we lost him and we lose the game. It would be a terrible thing. So I think they made a really brilliant decision. I think the referee's call was horrible. And nobody talks about that. They talk about the red card like it's fine. Nobody talks. The referee's decision to red card. I didn't know what the hell a red card was. When I found out, I said, you got to be kidding. This guy just hands up. Okay, your best player is not going to play next week or in the next game. I said, wow, that's a lot of power. That's terrible. But then I looked at his past, and it wasn't so great.
1: Now, FIFA's reversal means that Filarin Balogun will be available to play in tonight's match against Belgium. FIFA President Gianni Infantino did put out a statement today saying that he did speak with the president. He added that, quote, FIFA's judicial bodies are independent and that he had no influence in the decision regarding the reversal. You can see all of today's White House event at cspan.org and C-SPAN Now. To Ankara now, where the annual NATO summit is scheduled to start tomorrow. The now four-year-old Russia-Ukraine war will be one of the main topics. NATO Secretary General Mark Rutte talked to reporters about the link between Ukraine security and the NATO alliance.
2: We are investing in our own security, ensuring we have what we need to safeguard our societies today and tomorrow. Because the threats we face are real, including from Russia, which continues to wage war on Ukraine. Right now, Ukraine is changing the dynamics on the battlefield, thanks to the bravery, the dedication and ingenuity of their armed forces. But they need our continued support, especially when it comes to air defense. Russia continues drone and missile attacks on Ukrainian cities with another horrific attack just last night. So as Ukraine continues to defend its sovereignty, allies and NATO partners must continue to ensure Ukraine gets what it needs. And let me be clear, all allies need to pull their weight so that our support to Ukraine continues to flow. Because Ukraine's security is so closely linked with our own.
1: Secretary General Rutte also took questions.
3: Mr. Secretary General, this summit is taking place amid renewed calls from the U.S. side for European allies to assume greater responsibility for NATO's defense, while the U.S. reviews its military posture in Europe. How confident are you that this burden-shifting model will strengthen, not weaken, the U.S. commitment to European security, and what message does this send to both Ukraine as a partner and Russia as a threat? And also, if I may, because colleagues mentioned threats from Russia, drones have been and continue to be a threat. We've seen this in the eastern flank from the Baltic to the Black Sea. Will this be addressed in the summit and also at the NATO Industry Forum, and how it will be addressed? Thank you.
2: Absolutely. You will see tomorrow that we will talk about drones. No doubt leaders will bring this issue up on Thursday, on Wednesday, when we have the leaders meeting, but also tomorrow in the industry event, you will see drones front and center in many discussions. It's crucial. When it comes to your first part of your question, let me first of all say the changes to the NATO force model. And again, this is a planning tool. So it means that nations declare what they will provide to the collective if, SACEUR, the Supreme Allied Commander, needs it. And what the U.S. has done, and I think this was important, is assessed again what they can provide to NATO in case of a two-theater conflict. Let's say a conflict in the Indo-Pacific and in the Euro-Atlantic. And as General Krinkevich, the Supreme Allied Commander, has already stated, it makes us stronger that we know what we can count on. It's not a massive drawdown in terms of what they will provide, but we now know much more exactly what the Americans can provide, and already the Europeans are backfilling. But there's more to this question than only this discussion about the NATO force model. What you are seeing is a NATO which indeed is changing in a transformational sense. I would argue that the NATO as we had only 3, 4, 5 years ago was not sustainable. It is not sustainable that we ask a country with 350 million people living 8 hours flying from here to defend against the Russians, with 600 million people living in this part of NATO territory, the richest part of the world, being so overly dependent on the United States. So rebalancing that, the United States still providing the nuclear umbrella, the United States still providing a crucial conventional support to NATO as a whole, and therefore to the transatlantic security, and therefore, of course, also to their own security, for example, preventing nuclear submarines from Russia ending up on U.S. shores. But generally speaking, rebalancing that is crucial, and therefore a stronger European role, Canada also stepping up, is important, because otherwise the alliance, to be honest, would long-term probably not have been sustainable. We are now creating an alliance which is sustainable, where the U.S. knows it is a fair deal. We are spending the same as they are, taking more responsibility for the conventional defense of Europe, stronger NATO. Yes.
1: NATO Secretary General Mark Rutte. The Associated Press's Sun Myung Kim, reporting about this week's meeting, writes, President Trump got what he wanted from NATO at last year's summit, an alliance whose members had largely acceded to his demands to step up their defense spending. This week, when he meets leaders in Turkey, his mission is to enforce that pledge. The speed with which most NATO countries have tried to heed Trump's call to spend 5% of their annual gross domestic product on defense over the next decade underscores how the U.S. president has reshaped the alliance and bent it to his will, even as he continues to spar with its members over the Iran war, his flirtation with annexing Greenland, and various personal tiffs. That all from the Associated Press today. Here's more from Secretary General Ruta.
4: Secretary General, nice to see you. Steve Sedgwick from CNBC. Hello. I admire your optimism, which has followed through since the groundbreaking achievements in The Hague. But if we were in such a good place, why would Pete Hegseth be accusing allies of freeloading, of free riding, having a review which is holding the sword of Damocles over you and NATO about which parties will pass, which will fail? You talked about the European money which is being spent, and yet he's dividing nations, saying you get support, you won't get support if you don't spend enough as well. The US is splitting NATO, isn't it, rather than bringing it together?
2: It is not. It is, I think, bringing NATO closer together and having a review regularly, I think, is only wise. And the way it will be organized with the Supreme Allied Commander being center stage in a review, the fact that the Americans have declared very clearly that they will do this in close coordination with all allies, I think is absolutely important. And as we have seen previously with the NATO force model, of course, these adjustments are different from the review. These are different tracks and different processes. But also there, they have done this in close coordination and consultation. So no worries there.
1: He was also asked about talks to find a deal to end the Russia-Ukraine war.
5: Hello, I'm from the Insider Media. My name is Anastasia Mikhailova, and I want to ask you about peace negotiation. How we all know, the Putin stay on his conduction and never change how he want to peace will be. But my question is, what could make his change his mind? And what do you think about news from today about when he told to Ukraine not attack, only defense yourself? How it's all could be? Thank you.
2: Yeah, when it comes, very good question. When it comes to the peace process, obviously you need two to tango. Volodymyr Zelensky, the president of Ukraine, is willing to sit down with Putin in whatever format to solve this terrible war. So far Putin has declined to sit down. I really want again to thank the Americans for breaking the deadlock with Putin, particularly the American presidents from almost day one when he got into office, opening up channels to Putin. They think that's extremely important because he was the only one who could do that, and particularly at that stage of the process. The Ukrainians are doing better and better on the battlefield, but in the end, I cannot predict what needs to happen for Putin to come to the negotiating table. I think nobody in this room can predict. It's difficult to look into this guy's mind and head. But what we are seeing is an economy in difficulty, Ukrainians striking deep inside Russia, and vital energy infrastructure and defense industrial infrastructure, and of course Ukraine doing better and better on the battlefield. And as I said, Putin is willing to sacrifice up to 35,000 of his own men, which is crazy, on the battlefield. And can you imagine what an impact that has on all those families? So if you're a young guy living in Russia and you contemplate joining the war effort, well, think again, because probably you will be one of the 35,000 this month, next month, the month after. But hey, I don't know what we need to do more to get Putin to the table.
1: NATO Secretary General Mark Rutte. And as we mentioned, the president also plans to meet with Syrian President Ahmad al-Sharat. The AP Sun Min-Kim reports that the White House has not provided goals for that discussion, but it comes as the president has publicly mused about Syria playing a bigger role fighting Hezbollah in Lebanon. Simon King goes on to write that Ahmed al-Sharaa has said he has no interest in doing so. You can see everything that Secretary General Ruta said in Ankara at cspan.org and C-SPAN Now. And our live coverage of the NATO forum will continue on Tuesday at 5:45 a.m. Eastern Time. Secretary General Ruta will deliver a keynote speech with the Vice President and Minister of National Defense for the Republic of Turkey. And then at 7 a.m. Eastern Time, Secretary General Ruta will deliver remarks with the President of Ukraine, Volodymyr Zelensky. Both of those, you can see them live at C-SPAN 2, C-SPAN Now, and C-SPAN.org. 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
6: 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We're asking, what does America's 250th anniversary mean to you?
7: Very few countries in the history of this world have made it to 250 years. So it's a very, you know, it's like I said, it's once in a lifetime. Some lifetimes don't even get an anniversary like this. So it's very special.
8: Michael Toledi, and from Monroe, New Jersey, originally from Brooklyn, New York. And we come here to celebrate history, the history of the greatest nation in the world. 250 years of freedom, and no other nation on the face of the planet could even come close to that.
9: My name is Kerry Manhertz. I'm from Burke, Virginia. I'm here to celebrate 250. America's a great place for me and my family. I'm an immigrant from Jamaica, West Indies, and I grew up in New York City. And now I'm retired, and I live in Burke, Virginia, and I just love America.
10: I'm just in awe of the goodness of God in our country, that we're allowed to have our freedoms to practice our religion, and that this is just the best country in the world, and that's, we love it. 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
1: Welcome back to Washington Today and Campaign 2026 News Now. We begin in Maine, where Democratic Senate nominee Graham Plattner said this afternoon that he is, quote, taking the time to reflect on the best path forward for his candidacy. And his statement comes after Politico reported that a woman who dated him said he sexually assaulted her. Graham Plattner posted this on social media this afternoon.
11: I wanted to directly address the troubling, serious, and false allegations against me. Any accusation of non-consensual behavior is categorically false. Over the last 10 months, I've been deeply humbled by the faith Mainers have put in me. You have welcomed me into your homes, into your places of work, into your restaurants, into your houses of worship. You have shown that a different kind of politics, one that puts the interests of people over corporations, is not just possible, but is inevitable. This movement we have built, the largest volunteer base in the history of Maine politics, the hundreds of thousands of grassroots donors, and the supporters across the ideological spectrum, we were united in a love of Maine, a belief that our politics must change, and a focus on defeating Susan Collins. So, regardless of the inaccuracy of the reporting, but mindful of the political reality it will inflict, we are taking the time to reflect on the best path forward for the state that I love, the people that I love, the movement I belong to, and the goal of defeating Susan Collins. Those were the goals when we launched this campaign, and they remain my goals today. On June 9th, 154,058 Mainers, the most in primary history, voted to reject a broken politics beholden to Washington and the donor class. They voted for hope, for change, to take back our economy, to take back our power, and to take back our Senate seat. Throughout it all, you never turned your back on me, and I will not turn my back on you now. Every one of you deserves to see that vision come to fruition and see Susan Collins defeated. And we will use every tool at our disposal to do so. As Maine goes, so goes the nation. As always, thank you.
1: Maine U.S. Senate Democratic candidate Graham Plattner. Politico writes that the 41-year-old woman they spoke to detailed the alleged incident in three interviews over the past 2 weeks. They also report they spoke with a man who the woman dated and confided in the years after the alleged incident, and that they reviewed emails between the woman and her therapist and messages with an acquaintance whom she warned against getting involved with Graham Platner years before he ran for office. You can read more at politico.com. Turning now to the Democratic Senate primary in Michigan, and State Senator Mallory McMorrow's announcement yesterday that she is suspending her campaign. Her departure leaves former Wayne County and Detroit Health Director Abdel El Sayed and U.S. Representative Haley Stevens in the Democratic race. The Detroit Free Press writing that Mallory McMorrow said, quote, she had hoped that voters would support a candidate who combined El Sayed's progressivism and Stevens' policy background, but that path has been largely closed off by considerable outside spending, tens of millions of it benefiting Stevens. In a social media video, Mallory McMorrow said, quote, people are crying out for change, and we need to listen. Whoever wins this primary on August 4th will have my full support. Let's elect Democrats up and down the ticket and show the rest of the country what it means to fight like Michigan. That from now former Michigan Democratic Senate candidate Mallory McMorrow. Now, the Democratic winner will face Republican Mike Rogers in November, and Michigan is just one of the high-profile Senate races this year. This morning, we talked to University of Virginia Center for Politics Director Larry Sabato about why he's changed his prediction for three other high-profile Senate races, Alaska, Ohio, and North Carolina.
12: Well, North Carolina is clearly leaning Democratic. You know, how much so, you can debate. And people were hesitant because North Carolina hasn't voted for a Democrat in the U.S. Senate since 2008. And that senator, she only got one term. So there's no question North Carolina has a lean to Republicans normally, but the Democrats got their best possible candidate in former Governor Roy Cooper, and he has consistently led the surveys, including some private partisan surveys that don't wish him well. So I would say, on the whole, that's the most certain one. Alaska is simply competitive. We have shifted it to toss-up status, and you could argue that it's still lean Republican because Alaska, in the end, usually, normally votes Republican, no matter how close it appears to be. Every now and then they elect a Democrat, but it's rare. What was the third one you mentioned?
13: Ohio.
12: Ohio. Well, again, if this were pre-2016, we would probably have that leaning Democratic or maybe even likely Democratic, because Ohio used to be a very competitive state, and it would go with the national trend, or they would say lead the national trend. And they were just as likely to go Democratic as Republican. No longer. Since Trump came on the scene, Ohio has voted pretty consistently Republican, and often in a landslide, counting landslide as being around 55%, which is the normal definition of it. This year, because the Democrats got a former Democratic incumbent, Sherrod Brown, who lost his seat 2 years ago, but had won consistently a whole scheme of elections to a statewide office and House of Representatives and then United States Senate. That really proves the point that Ohio turned more Republican, much more Republican. But this year you have an appointed Republican incumbent. And appointeds often win, but they don't win with the same regularity as regularly elected U.S. senators. And again, Brown knows how to raise money, knows how to campaign. He's a populist. And so, you know, you can see the mixture there producing possibly a narrow Democratic victory. So I would, in my own view, call it a toss-up.
1: University of Virginia Center for Politics Director Larry Sabato on C-SPAN's Washington Journal this morning. And The Hill writing today about Pennsylvania Democratic Governor Josh Shapiro criticizing Vice President J.D. Vance's language in foreign policy speeches. Here's Governor Shapiro yesterday on CNN.
14: I think as a nation, over the last 2.5 centuries, we've been working to expand liberty, and we've been working to expand the promise of freedom. Only more recently do we have an executive who, again, I think has accumulated way more power than our founders would have hoped or would have liked, who's trying to restrict liberty, who's trying to put a litmus test on who gets more liberty than others. I think it's really dangerous and destructive, the language the president, by the way, even more so the vice president, uses, that tries to separate out certain Americans and determine which one gets liberty, which one gets freedom, and which one does not.
13: What do you mean about the vice president? What words or what arguments do you think he's making that you said even more so than the president concern you?
14: I think in many ways his speeches overseas, many of the comments he's made here at home are designed to divide and separate Americans, trying to define what is an American outside the bounds of what the law indicates or what the Constitution.
13: Are you talking about religion? Indicates. What are you referring to?
14: I think it's religion. I think it's race. I think it's origin. I think we have a president and vice president who are trying not to lift up all Americans, but to divide Americans and to try and put us in different buckets, different tiers, and try and say who's more American than someone else. And that in and of itself is un-American.
1: Pennsylvania Democratic Governor Josh Shapiro on CNN's State of the Union yesterday. Of course, we here at C-SPAN have got you covered for campaign 2026 from the campaign trail to election night. You can find candidate events, debates, speeches, and results all at cspan.org and the C-SPAN Now mobile app. To Capitol Hill now, both the House and Senate holding brief sessions this week as they continue their July 4th recess. Yesterday, House Speaker Mike Johnson talked about one item on their agenda when they come back, the Save America Act. Efforts to pass it last week before their break failed amid pledges from Florida Republican Anna Paulina Luna and others to block all procedural votes on the House floor until the Senate passes the Save Act. Here's Speaker Johnson on Fox News Sunday.
15: So one of the folks who's leading this conversation is Congresswoman Anna Paulina Luna. And when the House rule got shut down, you sent everybody home because you couldn't move forward. She tweeted, "I don't care who hates me in the chamber for it." She clearly has a point to make about Save America. She says this on X: "We should be doing everything to pass Save America, add it to reconciliation, which you've talked about, add it to the NDAA, add it to FISA, add it to every must-pass bill. Our frontline members promised this to their voters. Let's deliver." Now, she apparently felt the conversation about adding it to the defense bill was not adequate, that it would be done in a way that would allow potentially the Senate to strip it back out. So have you had that conversation with her?
16: I've had the conversation with her many times and with our Senate colleagues as well. What she was saying just frankly isn't true. What we did was a MERV, and that's a technical term to say we merged the NDAA, the National Defense Authorization Act, with the Save America Act that we passed back in February unanimously with all Republican votes. That is puts it in the base text. It merges the two bills into one, and it transmitted to the Senate that way. So what she was saying just simply isn't accurate. I tried to explain that to her on the floor. Nobody's mad at Anna. We all want the same thing. She's a team player. She's a dear friend of mine. We're going to get this done. And I reminded her, and she said herself, you know, we have done this in the House now three times already. We're going to do it again. And I'm going to put it in a reconciliation bill so that we can get it through the Senate. The problem is there's only 53 Republicans in the Senate. And to do substantive legislation, you need 60 votes. There is zero chance, Shannon, that seven Democrats are going to help us on election integrity because, as the president rightfully says all the time, they count on this. I think some of them allow for some cheating in elections because they can't win on their policies.
15: Well, and you can't always count on all the Republicans in the Senate to stick together on critical issues either. So talking about reconciliation, just a few weeks ago, it came up in a Senate appropriations hearing. Senator Mitch McConnell said, "Then I think it's safe to conclude there will not be another reconciliation bill. So it's really not an option." Senator Susan Collins was sitting right next to him, and she followed that up saying, "I agree with that assessment." So what do you say to your House members who say we can't count on reconciliation because the Senate may not do it?
16: Well, I've spoken to Leader Thune about this quite a bit, individual senators. I think some of that that lack of belief there is based upon what they think may be in it. What we're planning to do is send over a bill that will be irresistible for any Republican. Really incredible piece of legislation that will get the job done, meaning that we will continue to increase affordability, we'll reduce fraud, waste, and abuse in government, and we'll secure elections. Every Republican would vote for that if packaged correctly, and that's what we're planning to do right now.
1: House Speaker Mike Johnson on Fox News Sunday. And more today on last week's news that some popular GLP-1 weight loss drugs will be available through Medicare for $50 a month. ABC News reporting that the temporary program runs until the end of 2027. There will be weight and health requirements, and people who already get GLP-1s covered for diseases like diabetes and sleep apnea won't qualify. Now, today, Center for Medicare and Medicaid Services Administrator Dr. Mehmet Oz talked about it on C-SPAN.
17: You are announcing that Medicare will start temporarily covering those drugs for certain people. So break that down for us.
18: Let's take one step back, if you don't mind. Generally speaking, one of the biggest affordability challenges we face in America is when we go to the pharmacy. About 30% of people, when they walk out of the pharmacy, leave empty-handed because they cannot afford to buy the branded medication prescribed by their physician. So we pay for the doctor to see you, we offer suggestions of what to do, and then we don't let you buy the things that might be better. You. The number one by volume medication that's being sold right now is GLP-1 medications. These are drugs that, as the president sometimes calls them, the fat shots. They are designed to help people lose weight, but more important than just the weight loss is to make sure that the side effects of extra weight are addressed, which is hypertension, diabetes, fatty liver, kidney issues, a whole slew of other problems that accrue if you don't have the right weight. So the big question has always been, do these medications work well enough that you would want to give them to as many people as possible to help them lose weight and thus reduce the costs of the chronic illness caused by obesity? And just to put a number on that, about 70% of the money that we spend out of CMS, that's the agency that I run, Medicare and Medicaid Services, about 70% is spent on chronic illnesses. And the major driver of those chronic illnesses is obesity. So in theory, if you gave it to the right people at the right time, you might actually save money for the taxpayer and help the individual that you give the medication to. But let me give you a little quiz. What's the number one zip code in America for GLP-1 consumption?
17: I have no idea, sir.
18: it's 10021, which is the Upper East Side of Manhattan. And that's an unfortunate problem because that's a very affluent neighborhood. They're using these medications to look better for the summer on their trip to the south of France. And the people who actually really, really benefit as well, folks on Medicaid, people in impoverished areas, seniors, in this case we're talking about, who are, because of a variety of reasons, maybe not able to afford these medications, are now left without a solution for their extra weight. So they actually develop the side effects and potentially the complications related to them.
1: CMS Administrator Dr. Mehmet Oz on Washington Journal this morning. Juliette Kubanski, the Vice President of Healthcare Research for the nonprofit KFF, told ABC News that the program will help just a small percentage of the 10 million Americans enrolled in Medicare who are overweight. Now, also this morning, Dr. Oz talked about the planned changes in Medicaid coverage that were included in last year's Republicans' tax and spending cuts bill.
17: Regarding people that are on Medicaid that are going to be affected by the cuts to Medicaid, are you concerned as a medical doctor that those people will now forego any kind of preventative care and get sicker and sicker and just end up overwhelming emergency rooms?
18: If we were cutting Medicaid, I would have concerns as you'd outline them, but we're not cutting Medicaid. We're putting $200 billion more into Medicaid. In fact, the amount of money we're spending on Medicaid is going to be roughly the same increased amount of money we're spending on Medicare. And no one's complaining about Medicare. I do believe a lot of this is just partisan bickering back and forth. The changes that were made to Medicaid in the One Big Beautiful Bill, the actual name is the Working Families Tax Cut Legislation. The changes that were made were designed to address legalized money laundering and other types of fraud that were happening within the system. And in particular, there was a mechanism by which states could spend money that was the federal money for Medicaid, which is supposed to be a joint program. We're supposed to share the money with states. We put in some from the federal government, most of it, by the way, but the states have to chip in a little as well. That's important because if states have some skin in the game, they're careful about how they spend their money. But they were projecting increased spending $5 trillion, which is way beyond what anyone could possibly afford to spend on Medicaid. And the growth of Medicaid was dramatically higher than the money we're spending on Medicare. That's not fair. Medicare, which are seniors who work their whole life to chip into the program, deserve the same level of increased spending and care as people on Medicaid, who people are struggling, as Hubert Humphrey said, living in the shadows, where they're just trying to get back on their feet again. Both groups need help. Both groups deserve help. This government will give both groups help, but they should be relatively equal in the additional spending. It should not be imbalanced the way it was. And the reason it was imbalanced, you should know, was because of COVID. During COVID, there was a desire by the prior administration to throw money at some of these problems. And the amount of money thrown at Medicaid with the effort to support states and other programs that were struggling was maybe acceptable in the beginning of COVID. But the pandemic is not affecting us the way it was in 21 and 22. We should go back to the way Obamacare, for example, and Medicaid were run prior to the pandemic. That's what that legislation achieved.
1: You can see all of our conversation with Dr. Oz from this morning at C-SPAN.org and C-SPAN Now. Also here in Washington, Israeli Ambassador to the U.S., Yehiel Leiter, spoke at the Council on Foreign Relations. He talked about his discussions with members of Congress on U.S.-Israel relations.
19: I make an effort. I'm on the Hill 2 days a week, 2 full days a week.
16: Probably make it three.
19: It's always, well, it's more than one. I
16: Fair
19: always, there are a few other things I've got to do as well.
16: Fair.
19: But I always make it a bipartisan visit. And I'm well aware that, but we're not the only issue out there. You know, the Mamdani effect is not exactly, is something that the Democratic Party is dealing with other than Israel. Right? Israel is part of a much larger social metamorphosis than what's going on. So that nevertheless is of tremendous concern. And we have had to contend with fallacious, libelous accusations over starvation and genocide. When the media pounds that daily, and when podcasters shrug their shoulders and say genocide as if, you know, it's an accomplished fact. It's a proven fact. You know, prove you don't have a sister. Can you prove you don't have a sister? It takes a long time to prove you don't have a sister, if you can't at all. You know, go prove what the numbers in Gaza were. You know, go back and try to readdress all the issues we faced. You know, go and explain to someone that Gaza is an area with 24 miles long and 8 miles wide with 350 tunnels underneath that area that no army in the world has ever had to contend with. And when I ask some of my colleagues on the Hill who are critical of our actions in Gaza, well, what would you do? Never got a clear answer. Would you like Hamas to remain standing? Oh, no. Well, how would you like to, what would you like to do exactly? When you have an enemy that is not only hiding, this is often told, they hide behind children and women. That's not the point. They maximize the casualties of women and children. It's not that they're willing to have them die. It's that part of the asymmetric warfare is the maximization of civilians.
1: Ambassador Leiter was also asked about the U.S.-Iran ceasefire deal.
19: It's beyond my pay grade to give a grade to something that the United States negotiates with Iran. I can tell you what our concern is. In other words, I belong to the part of the government that is much more sanguine about the MOU than those urging some degree of panic. I'm not urging panic because I think this is clearly an agreement to get the straits open. This is not an agreement to end the nuclear weaponization of Iran. And basically we have to wait and see what that looks like once it's done, whether it's 60 days or 90 days or after the midterms, whoever it's going to be. And I'm quite sure that the administration didn't go to war to go back into a situation where Iran has a pathway to once again try and produce nuclear weapons, to massively produce ballistic missiles. It's important to understand what these ballistic missiles are, particularly when you have a large number of them, because together they equal a nuclear weapon. If you can overwhelm the missile defense systems, it equals a nuclear bomb. Okay, so that's why we're so concerned about the proliferation of these ballistic missiles. They had a plan after June to produce 300 to 400 a month and to reach 8,000 in 2 years. Now, during the war, we were able to keep out close to 90% of those ballistic missiles. But a ballistic missile is, you know, something half the size of this room, packed with explosives traveling four times the speeds of sound. When that hits, it's like a small nuclear weapon. It can demolish a neighborhood. So if you were to fire not 40 or 50 at the same time, but you were to fire 400 and 500 at the same time, you'd overwhelm all of the missile defense systems. That's why we're so concerned about that. And I can't imagine that any ultimate agreement with Iran would include would be absent the clause limiting the development of ballistic missiles. And, of course, the president said, I was in the Oval. I was standing right next to him when he was asked by journalists as to whether or not any deal with Iran would have to curtail support for proxies. And he said yes.
1: Israel's ambassador to the U.S., Yehiel Leiter, at the Council on Foreign Relations. You can see all of that event at cspan.org and C-SPAN Now. It's also where you can find all of our America 250 coverage from this past weekend. We showed you festivals, parades, fireworks, displays from all across the country. And from our series, America's Book Club, here's Pulitzer Prize-winning historian John Meacham talking about his latest book, America's Struggle, which is a collection of speeches, letters, and other original texts from 1619 to the president.
20: So we're going to celebrate, and we are celebrating this year, the 250th anniversary, which is marking really the Declaration of Independence, I guess, more than the Constitution. And you have a new book that I mentioned earlier, American Struggle, Democracy, Dissent, and the Pursuit of a More Perfect Union. What's in this book that people should read?
21: Well, all of it, David. mainly because there's very little of me. So this is an altruistic point. This is a symphony of voices, often cacophonous. These are first person accounts. We start with the first summons to popular government in Virginia, in Jamestown, all the way through Vice President Vance's acceptance speech at the Republican National Convention last year. What I wanted to do was show that the arguments that confront us now are not new, but just because something's happened before and things have basically worked out doesn't mean that it will always work out unless we work at it. And this is the account, whether you're Frederick Douglass, in a way in juxtaposition with Alexander Stevens. Just quote those quickly. So Frederick Douglass says in 1852 in Rochester, New York, and imagine what it took for a black man born into enslavement in 1852 to say, I for one do not despair of the Republic. The fiat of the Almighty, let there be light, has not yet spent its force. Imagine what that takes, the faith in the glorious liberty document, which is what he called the Constitution. And then in 1861, you have Alexander Stevens, the vice president of the Confederacy, who had served in the House with Lincoln from Georgia, says the cornerstone of the new government is the principle of the perennial subordination of the black to the white. So this is all who we are. This notion that we are all good or are all bad doesn't track for me with history. And here's an account in the voices of the people who stood in the breach for good and for ill, who did either win or lose for a given period of time.
1: 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I'm Gary Sterkoff. 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

0: Watch America's Book Club, C-SPAN's bold, original series, Sunday with our guest, Pulitzer Prize-winning author Geraldine Brooks. She is the author of 6 novels, including Horse, People of the Book, Year of Wonders, and the Pulitzer Prize-winning March. Ms. Brooks has also written acclaimed works of nonfiction, including Memorial Days, 9 Parts of Desire, and Foreign Correspondence. Her books have been translated into more than 30 languages. She joins our host, renowned author and civic leader, David Rubenstein.
1: Now, you're very well known for what's called historical fiction, which is the kind of fiction where you have to go back and do a lot of research. 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
2: I actually think the opposite is true. I think it's much harder to spin it out like a silkworm out of nothing. To be honest, it's a little bit lazy to find a wonderful story from the past where you know the beginning and the end. It's a story for me if the voices of the people involved never had a chance to tell their own story. So then there's room for imagination. As Mark Twain said, fiction is required to stick to possibilities. Truth isn't.
0: Watch America's Book Club with Geraldine Brooks, Sunday at 6 p.m. and 9 p.m. Eastern and Pacific, only on C-SPAN.
3: Welcome to Washington Today for Monday, July 6th, 2026. I'm Gary Sterhoff. Thank you for joining us. President Trump is set to travel tonight to Ankara, Turkey for the annual NATO summit. Tops on the agenda there, the Russia and Ukraine war, the U.S.-Iran conflict, and the president's threat to pull U.S. troops out of Europe. The president is also expected to meet with Ukrainian President Volodymyr Zelensky and Syrian President Ahmed al-Shara. He spoke to reporters in the Oval Office today at an event marking the launch of so-called Trump accounts for children. We'll play you some of what he said. NATO Secretary General Mark Rutte is already in Ankara. He had a press conference there today where he was asked about those same topics. We'll hear from him as well. And we'll look at the latest in campaign 2026 and Senate races in Maine, Michigan, Ohio, North Carolina, and Alaska. We begin at the White House and the president talking about the new investment accounts for kids.
4: This is a very special kind of a thing that took place. It's a miracle. Nobody thought it was possible. Think of it. Children that are born without money, without any money, great parents, they can have everything, can be great, but they have no money. They can become very wealthy children at 18, and they can flip it over, or their people can flip it over into other vehicles at a certain age so that they don't take it out. I would recommend they probably don't take it out. But they can have a lot of money, especially if the market continues. Can you imagine if you did this during Trump a year ago, a year and a half ago, where the market's gone up at levels? As an example, everybody said when I got elected, there's no way that during the four-year period we'll ever hit 50,000 on the Dow. And we hit 50,000 on the Dow, I would say in the first year, records. We had records. What NASDAQ has done, what the New York Stock Exchange, all the stock exchanges, 7,000 on the S&P was impossible during the first year, but they really thought it was impossible in 4 years, and we hit it before the first year. So if the children had invested the money a year and a half ago, we should have acted faster, actually. It's too bad. But it's going to go up. We have a hot country. It's going to go up. I think the market's going to go through the roof.
3: The Associated Press writes that under the program, parents can open the accounts for any child born during Donald Trump's second term. They would then automatically receive $1,000 from the government. That money and anything else deposited by employers, philanthropies, and relatives would then be invested in the stock market by private firms. Now, children can't access the money until they turn 18 and then only for specific purposes, like paying for a home or school. The AP notes that accounts already have gotten a boost from billionaires Michael Dell, the founder of Dell Technologies, and his wife Susan. The two pledged to give $6 billion to the accounts of some kids who wouldn't qualify for the government money. Both Michael and Susan Dell were at today's Oval Office announcement. CNBC reports that Wells Fargo analysts say the accounts could drive almost $20 billion worth into the U.S. equity market. Now, the president also took questions from reporters today. One of the first was on his family's cryptocurrency earnings in 2025.
4: So, yeah, I'm very much for crypto because it's not a question of a personal thing. Because I let my kids do whatever the hell they do, they can do. I don't talk to them, ever talk to them about it. I'm allowed to, I think. I'm allowed to, but I don't bother because this is a much higher, this office is a much higher calling. So I make, as president, the president of the United States get essentially $2.5 million for 4 years, right? It's spread out over a period of 4 years. It's about $2.5 million. I waive my salary. Now I figured, because we've had other wealthy presidents, we've had Kennedy and we've had, FDR was very wealthy. Teddy Roosevelt was wealthy. And one of the wealthiest, believe it or not, was George Washington, who wasn't in the White House, but there are pictures of him surveying this ground. He's the one that sort of picked the location. I think he made a good choice. He picked a good location. But George Washington had two desks in his pre-White House. One was, and they were right next to each other. One was for business, and one was for the presidency. He had two desks in the same room. And so you're allowed to, but I choose not to. I don't talk to my kids about, you know, this stuff. But I will say this. To me, cryptos are very powerful. A lot of people are using it. Bitcoin, they're using it at levels that nobody, I don't think anybody understands really how powerful.
3: Now, that comment comes following a financial disclosure form he released last week that said the Trump family earned more than $635 million last year from meme coins with Donald Trump's name on them. The president was also asked today about the Russia-Ukraine war.
5: President Vladimir Putin, shortly after speaking to you on July 4th, struck Kyiv and killed innocent civilians. Why isn't he feeling any pressure after speaking with you?
4: Well, I think he does feel pressure. He wants to end it, and Ukraine wants to end it, and we're in talks, and we'll see if we can get it ended. It's a terrible thing. I ended 8 wars. And this was, in my opinion, going to be an easier one because I know both heads. I didn't know most of the heads. I did India. I did Pakistan. I did others. That could have been a real bad one. Nuclear. That was going to be nuclear. Could have been, as the Prime Minister of Pakistan, could have been 40 million people would have been killed. Maybe 50 million. They had shot down 11 planes. It was raging for 4 days, and I got it stopped. And I did that, but this is one that I think we're getting much closer than people realize. And President Putin wants it to end. I will tell you that very strongly. A good call. And President Zelensky actually wants it to end now. And we're going to be going to NATO, and we're going to be talking about it. And I think we're going to get it ended. It's been a terrible situation. Think of this: 25,000 people 2 months ago. 25,000 people were killed, 1 month soldiers. Last month set the record, 36,000 people were killed in 1 month. Young soldiers, they go off to war and they're dead before the first weekends. It's drone technology. Michael, who would have thought that drones would have become such a factor? And they're killing machines. It's amazing. It's amazing. You hide behind a tree and it goes and gets you. And I've seen scenes that I don't want to see. I don't want you to see them on that battlefield. You know, you hear about the Civil War. You hear about all of these different terrible wars. But this is really horrible. So I had a very good call. And I think we're getting close to getting it done.
3: I will share with you what NATO Secretary General Mark Rutte had to say about Russia and Ukraine coming up. Reuters quoted Kremlin aide Yuri Ushakov saying the call between President Trump and President Putin went about 90 minutes. He described to Reuters the conversation as, quote, businesslike and quite constructive. He added Russia sought to, quote, a political diplomatic resolution of the conflict with due account of Russia's fundamental approach. Now, the president said today he had also spoken to Ukrainian President Volodymyr Zelensky. And Euronews.com reporting President Zelensky called it a very good phone call, adding that there was a real prospect of ending the conflict and that he and President Trump had agreed to meet at the NATO summit. Again, the president scheduled to leave for Ankara tonight. Now, at today's event at the White House, the president was also asked about the World Cup, specifically his call to FIFA President Gianni Infantino about the reversal of the suspension of U.S. player Philarin Balogun.
4: I asked for a review because I didn't think it was a foul. And, you know, again, I'm good at this stuff. I didn't think it was a foul. I thought it was two great athletes that crashed into each other and got entangled. That was not a guy punching somebody in the face or anything that, you know, would be different. And I think it's a terrible, if they wouldn't allow, you know, a top player, maybe the best, maybe among the best players on the team to play, I think it would have had a big stain. And, I related just that feel. I didn't tell him what to do. I can't tell him what to do, but I don't believe he made the decision. I think it was a committee that made the decision, and they made the right decision because number one, it wasn't a foul. And you want to see a game with your best players. You don't want to say, how would you feel if I took, Messi out? Look, you know, he ran into somebody, or we took Ronaldo. You bunked into somebody, we're going to take you out of a game. He's great. Well, Harry Kane, we're going to take you out of the game, Harry, because you happen to hit somebody a little bit harder than... You can't do that. If you would have taken him out, I think it would have really stained this incredible champion. We got to have our best players, and Belgium's got a great team, by the way. We got to have our best players, and they have to have their best. And if we win or we lose, it's fair. Otherwise... Let's say we lost him and we lose the game. It would be a terrible thing. So I think they made a really brilliant decision. I think the referee's call was horrible.

0: referee's call was horrible. And nobody talks about that. They talk about the red card like it's fine. Nobody talks. The referee's decision to red card. I didn't know what the hell a red card was. When I found out, I said, you got to be kidding. This guy just hands up. Okay, your best player is not going to play next week or in the next game. I said, wow, that's a lot of power. That's terrible. But then I looked at his past, and it wasn't so great.
1: Now, FIFA's reversal means that Filar and Balogun will be available to play in tonight's match against Belgium. FIFA President Gianni Infantino did put out a statement today saying that he did speak with the president. He added that, quote, FIFA's judicial bodies are independent and that he had no influence in the decision regarding the reversal. You can see all of today's White House event at cspan.org and C-SPAN Now. To Ankara now, where the annual NATO summit is scheduled to start tomorrow. The now four-year-old Russia-Ukraine war will be one of the main topics. NATO Secretary General Mark Rutte talked to reporters about the link between Ukraine security and the NATO alliance.
2: We are investing in our own security, ensuring we have what we need to safeguard our societies today and tomorrow. Because the threats we face are real, including from Russia, which continues to wage war on Ukraine. Right now, Ukraine is changing the dynamics on the battlefield, thanks to the bravery, the dedication and ingenuity of their armed forces. But they need our continued support, especially when it comes to air defense. Russia continues drone and missile attacks on Ukrainian cities with another horrific attack just last night. So as Ukraine continues to defend its sovereignty, allies and NATO partners must continue to ensure Ukraine gets what it needs. And let me be clear, all allies need to pull their weight so that our support to Ukraine continues to flow. Because Ukraine's security is so closely linked with our own.
1: Secretary General Rutte also took questions.
3: Mr. Secretary General, this summit is taking place amid renewed calls from the U.S. side for European allies to assume greater responsibility for NATO's defense while the U.S. reviews its military posture in Europe. How confident are you that this burden-shifting model will strengthen, not weaken, the U.S. commitment to European security, and what message does this send to both Ukraine as a partner and Russia as a threat? And also, if I may, because colleagues mentioned threats from Russia, drones have been and continue to be a threat. We've seen this in the eastern flank from the Baltic to the Black Sea. Will this be addressed in the summit and also at the NATO Industry Forum, and how it will be addressed? Thank you.
2: Absolutely. You will see tomorrow that we will talk about drones. No doubt leaders will bring this issue up on Thursday, on Wednesday, when we have the leaders meeting, but also tomorrow in the industry event, you will see drones front and center in many discussions. It's crucial. When it comes to your first part of your question, let me first of all say the changes to the NATO force model, and again, this is a planning tool. So it means that nations declare what they will provide to the collective if SACEUR, the Supreme Allied Commander, needs it. And what the U.S. has done, and I think this was important, is assessed again what they can provide to NATO in case of a two-theater conflict. Let's say a conflict in the Indo-Pacific and in the Euro-Atlantic. And as General Krinkevich, the Supreme Allied Commander, has already stated, it makes us stronger that we know what we can count on. It's not a massive drawdown in terms of what they will provide, but we now know much more exactly what the Americans can provide, and already the Europeans are backfilling. But there's more to this question than only this discussion about the NATO force model. What you are seeing is a NATO which indeed is changing in a transformational sense. I would argue that the NATO as we had only 3, 4, 5 years ago was not sustainable. It is not sustainable that we ask a country with 350 million people living 8 hours flying from here to defend against the Russians, with 600 million people living in this part of NATO territory, the richest part of the world, being so overly dependent on the United States. So rebalancing that, the United States still providing the nuclear umbrella, the United States still providing a crucial conventional support to NATO as a whole, and therefore to the transatlantic security, and therefore, of course, also to their own security, for example, preventing nuclear submarines from Russia ending up on U.S. shores. But generally speaking, rebalancing that is crucial, and therefore

0: stronger European role. Canada also stepping up is important, because otherwise the alliance, to be honest, would long term probably not have been sustainable. We are now creating an alliance which is sustainable, where the US knows it is a fair deal. We are spending the same as they are, taking more responsibility for the conventional defense of Europe, stronger NATO. Yes.
1: NATO Secretary General Mark Rutte. The Associated Press's Sunmin Kim, reporting about this week's meeting, writes, President Trump got what he wanted from NATO at last year's summit, an alliance whose members had largely acceded to his demands to step up their defense spending. This week, when he meets leaders in Turkey, his mission is to enforce that pledge. The speed with which most NATO countries have tried to heed Trump's call to spend 5% of their annual gross domestic product on defense over the next decade underscores how the U.S. president has reshaped the alliance and bent it to his will, even as he continues to spar with its members over the Iran war, his flirtation with annexing Greenland, and various personal tiffs. That all from the Associated Press today. Here's more from Secretary General Rutte.
2: Secretary General, nice to see you. Steve Sedgwick from CNBC. Sir, I admire your optimism, which has followed through since the groundbreaking achievements in The Hague. But if we were in such a good place, why would Pete Hegseth be accusing allies of freeloading, of freeriding, having a review which is holding the sword of Damocles over you and NATO about which parties will pass, which will fail? You talked about the European money which is being spent, and yet he's dividing nations, saying you get support, you won't get support if you don't spend enough as well. The US is splitting NATO, isn't it, rather than bringing it together?
0: It is not. It is, I think, bringing NATO closer together, and having a review regularly, I think, is only wise. And the way it will be organized with the Supreme Allied Commander being center stage in the review, the fact that the Americans have declared very clearly that they will do this in close coordination with all allies, I think is absolutely important. And as we have seen previously with the NATO force model, of course, these adjustments are different from the review. These are different tracks and different processes. But also there, they have done this in close coordination and consultation. So no worries there.
1: He was also asked about talks to find a deal to end the Russia-Ukraine war.
3: Hello, I'm from the Insider Media. My name is Anastasia Mikhailova, and I want to ask you about peace negotiation. How we all know, the Putin stay on his conduction and never change how he want to peace will be. But my question is, what could make his change his mind? And what do you think about news from today about when he told to Ukraine not attack, only defense yourself? How it's all could be? Thank you.
0: Very good question. When it comes to the peace process, obviously you need two to tango. Volodymyr Zelensky, the president of Ukraine, is willing to sit down with Putin in whatever format to solve this terrible war. So far Putin has declined to sit down. I really want again to thank the Americans for breaking the deadlock with Putin, particularly the American presidents from almost day one when he got into office, opening up channels to Putin. They think that's extremely important because he was the only one who could do that, and particularly at that stage of the process. The Ukrainians are doing better and better on the battlefield, but in the end, I cannot predict what needs to happen for Putin to come to the negotiating table. I think nobody in this room can predict. It's difficult to look into this guy's mind and head. But what we are seeing is an economy in difficulty. Ukrainians striking deep inside Russia, and vital energy infrastructure and defense industrial infrastructure. And, of course, Ukraine doing better and better on the battlefield. And as I said, Putin is willing to sacrifice up to 35,000 of his own men, which is crazy, on the battlefield. And can you imagine what an impact that has on all those families? So if you're a young guy living in Russia and you contemplate joining the war effort, think again, because probably you will be one of the 35,000 this month, next month, the month after. But hey, I don't know what we need to do more to get Putin to the table.
1: NATO Secretary General Mark Rutte. And as we mentioned, the president also plans to meet with Syrian President Ahmad al-Sharat. The AP Sunmin Kim reports that the White House has not provided goals for that discussion, but it comes as the president has publicly mused about Syria playing a bigger role fighting Hezbollah in Lebanon. Sunmin Kim goes on to write that Ahmad al-Sharat has said he has no interest in doing so. You can see everything that Secretary General Rutte said in Ankara at cspan.org and C-SPAN Now. And our live coverage of the NATO forum will continue on Tuesday at 5:45 a.m. Eastern Time. Secretary General Rutte will deliver a keynote speech with the Vice President and Minister of National Defense for the Republic of Turkey. And then at 7 a.m. Eastern Time, Secretary General Rutte will deliver remarks with the President of Ukraine, Volodymyr Zelensky. Both of those, you can see them live at C-SPAN 2, C-SPAN Now, and C-SPAN.org. 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
4: 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We're asking, what does America's 250th anniversary mean to you?
5: Very few countries in the history of this world have made it to 250 years. So it's a very, you know, it's like I said, it's once in a lifetime. 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So it's very special.
6: Michael Tledian from Monroe, New Jersey, originally from Brooklyn, New York. And we come here to celebrate history, the history of the greatest nation in the world. 250 years of freedom, and no other nation on the face of the planet could even come close to that.
7: My name is Kerry Manhertz. I'm from Burke, Virginia. I'm here to celebrate 250. America's great place for me and my family. I'm an immigrant from Jamaica, West Indies, and I grew up in New York City, and now I'm retired and I live in Burke, Virginia, and I just love America.
8: I'm just in awe of the goodness of God in our country, that we're allowed to have our freedoms to practice our religion, and that this is just the best country in the world, and that's, we love it. 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
1: Welcome back to Washington Today and Campaign 2026 News Now. We begin in Maine, where Democratic Senate nominee Graham Plattner said this afternoon that he is, quote, taking the time to reflect on the best path forward for his candidacy. And his statement comes after Politico reported that a woman who dated him said he sexually assaulted her. Graham Plattner posted this on social media this afternoon.
9: I wanted to directly address the troubling, serious, and false allegations against me. Any accusation of non-consensual behavior is categorically false. Over the last 10 months, I have been deeply humbled by the faith Mainers have put in me. You have welcomed me into your homes, into your places of work, into your restaurants, into your houses of worship. You have shown that a different kind of politics, one that puts the interests of people over corporations, is not just possible, but is inevitable. This movement we have built, the largest volunteer base in the history of Maine politics, the hundreds of thousands of grassroots donors, and the supporters across the ideological spectrum, we were united in a love of Maine, a belief that our politics must change, and a focus on defeating Susan Collins. So, regardless of the inaccuracy of the reporting, but mindful of the political reality it will inflict, we are taking the time to reflect on the best path forward for the state that I love, the people that I love, the movement I belong to, and the goal of defeating Susan Collins. Those were the goals when we launched this campaign, and they remain my goals today. On June 9th, 154,058 Mainers, the most in primary history, voted to reject a broken politics beholden to Washington and the donor class. They voted for hope, for change, to take back our economy, to take back our power, and to take back our Senate seat. Throughout it all, you never turned your back on me, and I will not turn my back on you now, Every one of you deserves to see that vision come to fruition and see Susan Collins defeated. And we will use every tool at our disposal to do so. As Maine goes, so goes the nation. As always, thank you.
1: Maine U.S. Senate Democratic candidate Graham Plattner. Politico writes that the 41-year-old woman they spoke to detailed the alleged incident in three interviews over the past 2 weeks. They also report they spoke with a man who the woman dated and confided in the years after the alleged incident, and that they reviewed emails between the woman and her therapist and messages with an acquaintance whom she warned against getting involved with Graham Plattner years before he ran for office. You can read more at politico.com. Turning now to the Democratic Senate primary in Michigan, and State Senator Mallory McMorrow's announcement yesterday that she is suspending her campaign. Her departure leaves former Wayne County and Detroit Health Director Abdul El-Sayed and U.S. Representative Haley Stevens in the Democratic race. The Detroit Free Press writing that Mallory McMorrow said, quote, she had hoped that voters would support a candidate who combined El-Sayed's progressivism and Stevens' policy background, but that path has been largely closed off by considerable outside spending, tens of millions of it benefiting Stevens. In a social media video, Mallory McMorrow said, quote, people are crying out for change, and we need to listen. Whoever wins this primary on August 4th will have my full support. Let's elect Democrats up and down the ticket and show the rest of the country what it means to fight like Michigan. That from now former Michigan Democratic Senate candidate Mallory McMorrow. Now, the Democratic winner will face Republican Mike Rogers in November, and Michigan is just one of the high-profile Senate races this year. This morning, we talked to University of Virginia Center for Politics Director Larry Sabatow about why he's changed his prediction for three other high-profile Senate races, Alaska, Ohio, and North Carolina.
10: Well, North Carolina is clearly leaning Democratic. You know, how much so, you can debate. And people were hesitant because North Carolina hasn't voted for a Democrat in the U.S. Senate since 2008. And that senator, she only got one term. So there's no question North Carolina has a lean to Republicans normally, but the Democrats got their best possible candidate in former Governor Roy Cooper, and he has consistently led the surveys, including some private partisan surveys that don't wish him well. So I would say, on the whole, that's the most certain one. Alaska is simply competitive. We have shifted it to toss-up status, and you could argue that it's still lean Republican because Alaska, in the end, usually, normally votes Republican, no matter how close it appears to be. Every now and then they elect a Democrat, but it's rare. What was the third one you mentioned?
11: Ohio.
10: Ohio. Well, again, if this were pre-2016, we would probably have that leaning Democratic or maybe even likely Democratic, because Ohio used to be a very competitive state, and it would go with the national trend, or they would say lead the national trend. And they were just as likely to go Democratic as Republican. No longer. Since Trump came on the scene, Ohio has voted pretty consistently Republican, and often in a landslide, counting landslide as being around 55%, which is the normal definition of it. This year, because the Democrats got a former Democratic incumbent, Sherrod Brown, who lost his seat 2 years ago, but had won consistently a whole scheme of elections to statewide office and House of Representatives and then United States Senate. That really proves the point that Ohio turned more Republican, much more Republican. But this year you have an appointed Republican incumbent. And appointeds often win, but they don't win with the same regularity as regularly elected U.S. senators. And again, Brown knows how to raise money, knows how to campaign. He's a populist. And so, you know, you can see the mixture there producing possibly a narrow Democratic victory. So I would, in my own view, call it a toss-up.
1: University of Virginia Center for Politics Director Larry Sabatow on C-SPAN's Washington Journal this morning. And The Hill writing today about Pennsylvania Democratic Governor Josh Shapiro criticizing Vice President J.D. Vance's language in foreign policy speeches. Here's Governor Shapiro yesterday on CNN.
11: I think as a nation, over the last 2.5 centuries, we've been working to expand liberty, and we've been working to expand the promise of freedom. Only more recently do we have an executive who, again, I think has accumulated way more power than our founders would have hoped or would have liked, who's trying to restrict liberty, who's trying to put a litmus test on who gets more liberty than others. I think it's really dangerous and destructive, the language the president, by the way, even more so the vice president, uses, that tries to separate out certain Americans and determine which one gets liberty, which one gets freedom, and which one does not.
12: What do you mean about the vice president? What words or what arguments do you think he's making that you said even more so than the president concern you?
11: I think in many ways his speeches overseas, many of the comments he's made here at home are designed to divide and separate Americans, trying to define what is an American outside the bounds of what the law indicates or what the Constitution.
12: Are you talking about religion? What are you referring to?
11: I think it's religion. I think it's race. I think it's origin. I think we have a president and vice president who are trying not to lift up all Americans, but to divide Americans and to try and put us in different buckets, different tiers, and try and say who's more American than someone else. And that in and of itself is un-American.
1: Pennsylvania Democratic Governor Josh Shapiro on CNN's State of the Union yesterday. Of course, we here at C-SPAN have got you covered for campaign 2026 from the campaign trail to election night. You can find candidate events, debates, speeches, and results all at cspan.org and the C-SPAN Now mobile app. To Capitol Hill now, both the House and Senate holding brief sessions this week as they continue their July 4th recess. Yesterday, House Speaker Mike Johnson talked about one item on their agenda when they come back, the Save America Act. Efforts to pass it last week before their break failed amid pledges from Florida Republican Anna Paulina Luna and others to block all procedural votes on the House floor until the Senate passes the Save Act. Here's Speaker Johnson on Fox News Sunday.
13: So one of the folks who's leading this conversation is Congresswoman Anna Paulina Luna. And when the House rule got shut down, you sent everybody home because you couldn't move forward. She tweeted, "I don't care who hates me in the chamber for it." She clearly has a point to make about Save America. She says this on X: "We should be doing everything to pass Save America, add it to reconciliation, which you've talked about, add it to the NDAA, add it to FISA, add it to every must-pass bill. Our frontline members promised this to their voters. Let's deliver." Now, she apparently felt the conversation about adding it to the defense bill was not adequate, that it would be done in a way that would allow potentially the Senate to strip it back out. So have you had that conversation with her?
14: I've had the conversation with her many times and with our Senate colleagues as well. What she was saying just frankly isn't true. What we did was a MERV, and that's a technical term to say we merged the NDAA, the National Defense Authorization Act, with the Save America Act that we passed back in February unanimously with all Republican votes. That is puts it in the base text. It merges the two bills into one, and it transmitted to the Senate that way. So what she was saying just simply isn't accurate. I tried to explain that to her on the floor. Nobody's mad at Anna. We all want the same thing. She's a team player. She's a dear friend of mine. We're going to get this done. And I reminded her, and she said herself, you know, we have done this in the House now 3 times already. We're going to do it again. And I'm going to put it in a reconciliation bill so that we can get it through the Senate. The problem is there's only 53 Republicans in the Senate. And to do substantive legislation, you need 60 votes. There is zero chance, Shannon, that 7 Democrats are going to help us on election integrity because, as the president rightfully says all the time, they count on this. I think some of them allow for some cheating in elections because they can't win on their policies.
13: Well, and you can't always count on all the Republicans in the Senate to stick together on critical issues either. So talking about reconciliation, just a few weeks ago, it came up in a Senate appropriations hearing. Senator Mitch McConnell said, "Then I think it's safe to conclude there will not be another reconciliation bill. So it's really not an option." Senator Susan Collins was sitting right next to him, and she followed that up saying, "I agree with that assessment." So what do you say to your House members who say we can't count on reconciliation because the Senate may not do it?
14: Well, I've spoken to Leader Thune about this quite a bit, individual senators. I think some of that that lack of belief there is based upon what they think may be in it. What we're planning to do is send over a bill that will be irresistible for any Republican. Really incredible piece of legislation that will get the job done, meaning that we will continue to increase affordability, we will reduce fraud, waste, and abuse in government, and we'll secure elections. Every Republican would vote for that if packaged correctly, and that's what we're planning to do right now.
1: House Speaker Mike Johnson on Fox News Sunday. And more today on last week's news that some popular GLP-1 weight loss drugs will be available through Medicare for $50 a month. ABC News reporting that the temporary program runs until the end of 2027. There will be weight and health requirements, and people who already get GLP-1s covered for diseases like diabetes and sleep apnea won't qualify. Now today, Center for Medicare and Medicaid Services Administrator Dr. Mehmet Oz talked about it on C-SPAN.
15: You are announcing that Medicare will start temporarily covering those drugs for certain people. So break that down for us.
16: Let's take one step back, if you don't mind. Generally speaking, one of the biggest affordability challenges we face in America is when we go to the pharmacy. About 30% of people, when they walk out of the pharmacy, leave empty-handed because they cannot afford to buy the branded medication prescribed by their physician. So we pay for the doctor to see you. We offer suggestions of what to do, and then we don't let you buy the things that might be better for you. The number one by volume medication that's being sold right now is GLP-1 medications. These are drugs that, as the president sometimes calls them, the fat shots. They are designed to help people lose weight, but more important than just the weight loss is to make sure that the side effects of extra weight are addressed, which is hypertension, diabetes, fatty liver, kidney issues, a whole slew of other problems that accrue if you don't have the right weight. So the big question has always been, do these medications work well enough that you would want to give them to as many people as possible to help them lose weight and thus reduce the costs of the chronic illness caused by obesity? And just to put a number on that, about 70% of the money that we spend out of CMS, that's the agency that I run, Medicare and Medicaid Services, about 70% is spent on chronic illnesses. And the major driver of those chronic illnesses is obesity. So in theory, if you gave it to the right people at the right time, you might actually save money for the taxpayer and help the individual that you give the medication to. But let me give you a little quiz. What's the number one zip code in America for GLP-1 consumption?
15: I have no idea, sir.
16: It's 10021, which is the Upper East Side of Manhattan. And that's an unfortunate problem because that's a very affluent neighborhood. They're using these medications to look better for the summer on their trip to the south of France. And the people who actually really, really benefit as well, folks on Medicaid, people in impoverished areas, seniors, in this case we're talking about, who are, because of a variety of reasons, maybe not able to afford these medications, are now left without a solution for their extra weight. So they actually develop the side effects and potentially the complications related to them.
1: CMS Administrator Dr. Mehmet Oz on Washington Journal this morning. Juliette Kubanski, the Vice President of Healthcare Research for the nonprofit KFF, told ABC News that the program will help just a small percentage of the 10 million Americans enrolled in Medicare who are overweight. Now, also this morning, Dr. Oz talked about the planned changes in Medicaid coverage that were included in last year's Republicans' tax and spending cuts bill.
15: Regarding people that are on Medicaid that are going to be affected by the cuts to Medicaid, are you concerned as a medical doctor that those people will now forego any kind of preventative care and get sicker and sicker and just end up overwhelming emergency rooms?
16: If we were cutting Medicaid, I would have concerns as you'd outline them, but we're not cutting Medicaid. We're putting $200 billion more into Medicaid. In fact, the amount of money we're spending on Medicaid is going to be roughly the same increased amount of money we're spending on Medicare. And no one's complaining about Medicare. I do believe a lot of this is just partisan bickering back and forth. The changes that were made to Medicaid in the One Big Beautiful Bill, the actual name is the Working Families Tax Cut Legislation. The changes that were made were designed to address legalized money laundering and other types of fraud that were happening within the system. And in particular, there was a mechanism by which states could spend money that was the federal money for Medicaid, which is supposed to be a joint program. We're supposed to share the money with states. We put in some from the federal government, most of it, by the way, but the states have to chip in a little as well. That's important because if states have some skin in the game, they're careful about how they spend their money. But they were projecting increased spending $5 trillion, which is way beyond what anyone could possibly afford to spend on Medicaid. And the growth of Medicaid was dramatically higher than the money we're spending on Medicare. That's not fair. Medicare, which are seniors who work their whole life to chip into the program, deserve the same level of increased spending and care as people on Medicaid, who people are struggling, as Hubert Humphrey said, living in the shadows, where they're just trying to get back on their feet again. Both groups need help. Both groups deserve help. This government will give both groups help, but they should be relatively equal in the additional spending. It should not be imbalanced the way it was. And the reason it was imbalanced, you should know, was because of COVID. During COVID, there was a desire by the prior administration to throw money at some of these problems. And the amount of money thrown at Medicaid with the effort to support states and other programs that were struggling was maybe acceptable in the beginning of COVID. But the pandemic is not affecting us the way it was in 21 and 22. We should go back to the way Obamacare, for example, and Medicaid were run prior to the pandemic. That's what that legislation achieved.
1: You can see all of our conversation with Dr. Oz from this morning at C-SPAN.org and C-SPAN Now. Also here in Washington, Israeli Ambassador to the U.S., Yehiel Leiter, spoke at the Council on Foreign Relations. He talked about his discussions with members of Congress on U.S.-Israel relations.
17: I make an effort. I'm on the Hill 2 days a week, 2 full days a week.
14: Probably make it three.
17: It's always, well, it's more than one. I
14: Fair
17: always, there are a few other things I've got to do as well.
14: Fair.
17: But I always make it a bipartisan visit, and I'm well aware that, but we're not the only issue out there. You know, the Mamdani effect is not exactly is something that the Democratic Party is dealing with, other than Israel, right? Israel is part of a much larger social metamorphosis than what's going on. So that nevertheless is of tremendous concern, and we have had to contend with fallacious, libelous accusations over starvation and genocide. When the media pounds that daily, and when podcasters shrug their shoulders and say genocide as if, you know, it's an accomplished fact, it's a proven fact. You know, prove you don't have a sister. Do you prove you don't have a sister? It takes a long time to prove you don't have a sister. If you can't at all, you know, go prove what the numbers in Gaza were. You know, go back and try to readdress all the issues we faced. You know, go and explain to someone that Gaza is an area with 24 miles long and 8 miles wide with 350 tunnels underneath that area that no army in the world has ever had to contend with. And when I ask some of my colleagues on the Hill who are critical of our actions in Gaza, well, what would you do? Never got a clear answer. Would you like Hamas to remain standing? Oh, no, no, no. Well, how would you like to, what would you like to do exactly? When you have an enemy that is not only hiding, this is often told, they hide behind children and women. That's not the point. They maximize the casualties of women and children. It's not that they're willing to have them die. It's that part of the asymmetric warfare is the maximization of civilians.
1: Ambassador Leiter was also asked about the U.S.-Iran ceasefire deal.
17: It's beyond my pay grade to give a grade to something that the United States negotiates with Iran. I can tell you what our concern is. In other words, I belong to the part of the government that is much more sanguine about the MOU than those urging some degree of panic. I'm not urging panic, because I think this is clearly an agreement to get the straits open. This is not an agreement to end the nuclear weaponization of Iran. And basically, we have to wait and see what that looks like once it's done, whether it's 60 days or 90 days or after the midterms, whoever it's going to be. And I'm quite sure that the administration didn't go to war to go back into a situation where Iran has a pathway to once again try and produce nuclear weapons, to massively produce ballistic missiles. It's important to understand what these ballistic missiles are, particularly when you have a large number of them, because together they equal a nuclear weapon, if you can overwhelm the missile defense systems, it equals a nuclear bomb. Okay, so that's why we're so concerned about the proliferation of these ballistic missiles. They had a plan after June to produce 300 to 400 a month and to reach 8,000 in 2 years. Now, during the war, we were able to keep out close to 90% of those ballistic missiles. But a ballistic missile is, you know, something half the size of this room, packed with explosives traveling four times the speeds of sound. When that hits, it's like a small nuclear weapon. It can demolish a neighborhood. So if you were to fire not 40 or 50 at the same time, but you were to fire 400 and 500 at the same time, you'd overwhelm all of the missile defense systems. That's why we're so concerned about that. And I can't imagine that any ultimate agreement with Iran would include would be absent a clause limiting the development of ballistic missiles. And, of course, the president said, I was in the Oval. I was standing right next to him when he was asked by journalists as to whether or not any deal with Iran would have to curtail support for proxies. And he said yes.
1: Israel's ambassador to the U.S., Yehiel Leiter, at the Council on Foreign Relations. You can see all of that event at cspan.org and C-SPAN Now. It's also where you can find all of our America 250 coverage from this past weekend. We showed you festivals, parades, fireworks, displays from all across the country. And from our series, America's Book Club, here's Pulitzer Prize-winning historian John Meacham talking about his latest book, America's Struggle, which is a collection of speeches, letters, and other original texts from 1619 to the president.
18: So we're going to celebrate, and we are celebrating this year, the 250th anniversary, which is marking really the Declaration of Independence, I guess, more than the Constitution. And you have a new book that I mentioned earlier, American Struggle, Democracy, Dissent, and the Pursuit of a More Perfect Union. What's in this book that people should read?
19: Well, all of it, David. mainly because there's very little of me. So this is an altruistic point. This is a symphony of voices, often cacophonous. These are first person accounts. We start with the first summons to popular government in Virginia, in Jamestown, all the way through Vice President Vance's acceptance speech at the Republican National Convention last year. What I wanted to do was show that the arguments that confront us now are not new, but just because something's happened before and things have basically worked out doesn't mean that it will always work out unless we work at it. And this is the account, whether you're Frederick Douglass, in a way in juxtaposition with Alexander Stevens. Just quote those quickly. So Frederick Douglass says in 1852 in Rochester, New York, and imagine what it took for a black man born into enslavement in 1852 to say, I for one do not despair of the Republic. The fiat of the Almighty, let there be light, has not yet spent its force. Imagine what that takes, the faith in the glorious liberty document, which is what he called the Constitution. And then in 1861, you have Alexander Stevens, the vice president of the Confederacy, who had served in the House with Lincoln from Georgia, says the cornerstone of the new government is the principle of the perennial subordination of the black to the white. So this is all who we are. This notion that we are all good or are all bad doesn't track for me with history. And here's an account in the voices of the people who stood in the breach for good and for ill, who did either win or lose for a given period of time.
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0: Watch America's Book Club, C-SPAN's bold, original series, Sunday with our guest, Pulitzer Prize-winning author Geraldine Brooks. She is the author of 6 novels, including Horse, People of the Book, Year of Wonders, and the Pulitzer Prize-winning March. Ms. Brooks has also written acclaimed works of nonfiction, including Memorial Days, 9 Parts of Desire, and Foreign Correspondence. Her books have been translated into more than 30 languages. She joins our host, renowned author and civic leader, David Rubenstein.
1: Now, you're very well known for what's called historical fiction, which is the kind of fiction where you have to go back and do a lot of research. Have you ever thought about just writing off the top of your head, not doing all this research?
2: I actually think the opposite is true. I think it's much harder to spin it out like a silkworm out of nothing. To be honest, it's a little bit lazy to find a wonderful story from the past where you know the beginning and the end. It's a story for me if the voices of the people involved never had a chance to tell their own story. So then there's room for imagination. As Mark Twain said, fiction is required to stick to possibilities. Truth isn't.
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3: Now, Israeli Ambassador to the U.S., Yekiel Leiter, on Israel's relations with the United States, Lebanon, and the broader Middle East. 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
4: Good morning. It's a pleasure to see you all. For those of you who don't know me, I'm Stephen Cook, Senior Fellow for Middle Eastern Studies here at the Council on Foreign Relations. And it is my great pleasure to welcome His Excellency, Dr. Yekiel Leiter, Ambassador of Israel to the United States. Dr. Leiter has served as Israel's ambassador to the United States since January 2025. He's a seasoned policy expert in public service, previously held senior roles advising Prime Minister Ariel Sharon, Chief of Staff to then Finance Minister Benjamin Netanyahu, I've heard of him, Deputy Director General of the Ministry of Education, and Acting Chairman of the Israel Ports Authority. He holds degrees in law and political science, a master's in international relations, and a PhD in political philosophy. And his postdoctoral research on the philosophy of John Locke and the Hebrew Bible was published by Cambridge University Press. Now, I'm a political scientist as well. And when I read that, I said, that sounds like a super interesting book. So, like the good, good little political scientist I am, I went to Amazon and I put in your name and the book came up $129.99.
5: That's on sale.
4: I figured out we'll have to do that through interlibrary loan rather than by. Anyway, Ambassador Leiter is a father of 8 and grandfather of many. His eldest son, Moshe Leiter, a medical doctor and IDF Special Forces officer, fell in combat in Gaza in November 2023. Welcome back to the council, Mr. Ambassador. It's nice to see you again. You were here a little more than a year ago, I think, or maybe less. I can't remember whether it was Operation Rising Lion or some other thing that we hosted you. Anyway.
5: Something to do with lions.
4: Something to do with lions, I think. Ambassador and I are going to talk for about a half hour and then we'll open it up to questions. I'm going to, given the news, I'm going to spend a lot of time talking about Lebanon. Hopefully that won't scoop any of you. This meeting is on the record. So I see a number of you journalists out here, so you're unrestricted. Okay. First question. Why is this time different? I have copies of UN Security Council 1701 in this folder. I've got the November 2024 ceasefire agreement, which is the announcement of a cessation of enhanced security agreements and toward the implementation of UN Security Council Resolution 1701, and the new trilateral framework between the United States, the State of Israel, and the Republic of Lebanon. You signed that last week. Why is this framework going to succeed when other efforts to reestablish Lebanese sovereignty and disarm Hezbollah have not?
5: Well, I don't know if, as we move into the future, that it's going to succeed. What has already succeeded is the fact that we've signed this agreement, which was impossible to sign prior to present time. Why is it different? I think we have to backtrack and take a broader view of the Middle East as a whole and the tension that's taking place between the accommodationists within Islam and the rejectionists within Islam. And that tension, the accommodationists, of course, led by UAE in particular, and the rejectionists led by Iran et al.
3: Yechiel Leiter, Israeli ambassador to the U.S.
5: Is taking place in Lebanon as well. And we have the axis of President Aoun and Nawaf Masalam, which is lining up into the accommodationist camp. And, of course, the rejectionists led by Nabih Berri and Hezbollah. And the accommodationist camp is getting stronger. Subsequent to the Abraham Accords and the weakening of Iran, what the accommodationist axis saw was for the first time there's a real possibility of Hezbollah being disarmed, dismantled, and for Lebanon to regain its independence. So that's why they were willing to sign an agreement where peace is mentioned some 10 times. That would have been impossible. For example, when my predecessor, Ron Dermer, negotiated November 2024, those kinds of terms weren't in the cards. And the focus was Israel's withdrawal. It is now clear that Israel will withdraw only when Hezbollah is dismantled. And only when Hezbollah is dismantled does Lebanon really have a chance of achieving real independence and ending this, you know, proxy occupation of an Iranian long arm. So I think that's the difference.
4: Fair enough. Some Lebanese critics of the framework agreement have said that it sounds great negotiated in a room in the State Department, but it doesn't really take into consideration the differences over this document within Lebanese society. You mentioned Nabih Berri. He has come out opposed to it. He has a different view and has expressed that view to President Aoun and the Prime Minister. Hezbollah, for all that everybody believed had been weakened, is still retains a lot of influence in Lebanon. And so what these Lebanese critics suggest is that the way in which the framework agreement is laid out, two things are likely to happen. One, it's not sensitive to the differences within Lebanese society, so there's a real risk of civil strife. And that it is a backdoor way that allows the Israelis to continue military operations in Lebanon. How do you respond to those critiques?
5: Israel's military actions in Lebanon are not a result of whether or not the Lebanese government is united on inviting us in or not. Israeli military actions in Lebanon are intended to defend our population. There's a hostile organization called Hezbollah on the other side of the border that has built a multitude of tunnel networks, as Hamas did in Gaza, which run straight into the border, under the border, and into our towns and villages. In addition to that, Hezbollah has had, I should say, somewhere between 130 and 150,000 short and medium-range missiles. Now, that's something that any self-respecting country would not allow to exist on the other side of its border. And if any other country other than Israel would face missiles coming across its border into civilian population centers, I shudder to think what the United States would do to that entity on the other side of the border.
4: I think that's fair
5: enough. But somehow there's a narrative that's been developed over the years that Israel just lives with it. And now we've chosen not to live with it. And therefore, we're in the security zone in Lebanon until such time, only until such time, where Hezbollah is no longer a threat to Israel.
6: where missiles can no longer fly over the border into our population centers. So Lebanon is going to have to, you know, get a hold of itself, make the choice that it's coming down on the side of accommodationism, and that those who have rejected the notion of Israel's existence, and that Lebanon can be used as a conduit to fulfill Iran's dreams of annihilating Israel, cannot succeed. And that's an internal Lebanon debate. We will do everything we can to strengthen the Aoun Nawaf Salam axis. But I think that the other side is being weakened dramatically. I mean, look, they called for a demonstration right after the agreement was signed. Less than 100 people showed up. That's a new development.
4: What is the government of Israel going to do to help Aoun and Nawaf Salam in this situation, given the fact that there is opposition and there is a divided government?
6: Well, first of all, we're going to do everything we can to support him with intelligence, for him to know who are the people who are threatening him and his government. We're going to put ourselves at his disposal. We're certainly going to support here in the United States. I'm asked very often about whether or not we support funding LAAF. And we could be a big advocate of that, be very helpful in that regard. Our response, of course, is if LAAF is going to be held accountable to actually contend with Hezbollah, then double and triple the amount that you're supporting LAAF. If LAAF is going to continue, as in the past, to overlook Hezbollah activities in South Lebanon, then it doesn't pay to fund them. They're just throwing money to the wind. But if indeed you've taken the choice to confront Hezbollah and end their occupation of South Lebanon, then they should actually be supported to the hilt.
4: And do you believe that they've made this choice and it's a strategic choice and there's no going back?
6: You're a political scientist, Steve. And you know that in the world of political science, by the way, I don't believe there's any such thing.
4: If I do it again, I do history.
6: Right, history. Yeah. That's why I did political theory. No science here. See, if there was a science, you could say there's no moving back, right? But there's always a possibility of moving back. Mm-hmm. I mean, look, the rejectionist players in the Middle East are strong still. I mean, they've been degraded dramatically, but they still have power, and they can still try to throw a monkey wrench into the whole thing.
4: Speaking of monkey wrench,
6: I will add one thing.
4: Yeah, sure.
6: I think it's very important, a symbol of how committed the government of President Aoun is. They're not restoring direct flights between Tehran and Beirut. Now, we know that those direct flights between Tehran and Beirut serve to bring bales of cash and drugs and weapons on those direct flights, and they're not reinstating them. I mean, so that's a decision by the government of Lebanon, and that's an important decision that should be applauded and strengthened. And look, President Aoun is on his way here. I mean, he'll be here next week, mm-hmm. next week, week and a half, 2 weeks, 21st, I believe. That's very important. Sit down and have a meeting with the president, get the president's backing for his decisions, have the full weight of the United States behind his accommodationist approach. That's very important, and I think the potential is great.
4: I think they'll also have to cancel Turkish Airlines flights, too, if you want to staunch the cash flow. That's an entirely different...
6: Would you like to talk about Turkey?
4: Maybe you talked about that with Hakan Fidan when he visited Israel a week or so ago. Anyway.
6: No, I was busy trying to undermine humanity, so I didn't have time to talk to Fidan
4: okay.
6: at the time.
4: You use the word monkey wrench. What happens if this framework agreement fails? Are Israelis prepared for kind of open-ended operations to secure the northern border?
6: I think one of the big surprises, first of all, we hope it's not necessary. Okay,
4: course,
6: we hope it works.
4: Of course, but
6: and
4: hope for the best, plan for the worst.
6: In the foreseeable time, the dismantlement of Hezbollah will begin. There will be verifiable evidence that it's succeeding, and we'll be able to start withdrawing. But one of the surprises of the past 2.5 years is that our nemesis believed this was a doctrine that really was part of Soleimani's Ring of Fire doctrine, that Israel could be destroyed. Part of the idea of the Ring of Fire doctrine was that we could not sustain prolonged conflict. That Israel was only good at short-term wars, you know, six-day war, 12-day wars, that we were not able to sustain a long-term conflict. And one of the things that we've proven over the past 2.5 years is that we'll do what we have to do to stay alive. And if it means our reservists having to serve 400, 500 days in the past 2.5 years, they'll do it. So is there fatigue within Israeli society? Yeah, there's fatigue. All right, we're a small country with a limited number of reservists, but they've shown resilience that I think has surprised everyone. And if we have to continue into the future, we will. You mentioned in your introduction that I lost my oldest son. He was a 15-year veteran, Special Forces. He actually led the forces into the Gaza 3 weeks after the massacre. And, you know, when I got the knock on the door, I knew from the knock what it was about. I didn't know which one of my sons, because I had four on the front and two sons-in-law. So which one of the six? And I'm not atypical. And all of my sons have continued to serve in reserve duty, despite the fact they lost their eldest brother. That is symptomatic of Israeli society. We're here to stay, and those who will challenge us and challenge our existence, and that's what it boils down to. I mean, some podcasters lately, I don't know if any of you have heard about them, but there's some podcasters, you know, out there. They're experts in knowing everything about nothing, right? And they kind of joke about Israel's obsession with existence. Have you heard about this? Yeah, we obsess about existence because there are those who would like us not to exist and actually make a concerted effort to eliminate our existence. So we have a generation who understand that and fight hard to ensure that we're going to survive.
4: Thank you for that. By the way, there's an opening there for someone to ask about the Haredim and draft law. Let me ask, I've just got a couple more questions on my list here. I want to go back to the framework agreement and how it relates to what is officially called the Islamabad Understanding, or the MOU, between the United States and Iran. And in the first point of that MOU, the United States and Iran agreed to, quote, ensuring the territorial integrity and sovereignty of Lebanon. I think they're talking about you guys in Lebanon and sovereignty, and not theirs. Does the framework agreement that you signed with the United States and Lebanon supersede this point one? Are they in conflict with each other? How do you view that first point and those passages in the agreement that relate to Lebanon?
6: Both Israel and Lebanon clearly see our trilateral agreement superseding the first clause of the MOU. Whether or not the United States does, you'll have to ask a administration spokesman. I believe
4: that was a very diplomatic answer.
6: I try from time to time, to use simple, but I certainly believe that that's the case. I mean, look, it was signed. Secretary Rubio was standing over my shoulder when I signed it. It was signed by his counselor, Dan Holler. So I certainly think that's the case, and I think he made reference to that in his remarks. He said very clearly that we're keeping Iran out. When I made my remarks at the signing, I said this document means Iran out, Hezbollah out, peace between our two countries in. And I think that's the approach that should be taken. That's how it should be read. Now, will the Iranians read it that way? Will their Pakistani colleagues and Qatari colleagues read it that way? I know they're trying not to. They want to see their MOU supersede, but the MOU is a document to open the Straits of Hormuz. Okay, it's not a document. It's not closure of the operation against Iran and its nuclear pursuits. Okay,
4: So the deconfliction mechanism that the United States and Iran have talked about, I think the vice president talked about hanging out in Doha and working something out, that's null and void as a result of the framework agreement.
6: I don't know if that mechanism is null and void. That would be too, you know, presumptuous of me to assume that it's null and void.
4: Another diplomat.
6: But what I will say is that the mechanism that we have between Israel directly with Lebanon, now directly with LAF, directly with senior LAF officers, our senior officers in the Northern Command, LAF officers from their Southern Command, and the our American counterparts from CENTCOM, is working very closely, very much aligned, and directly, and not with anybody else involved from the region. So I think, again, our understanding supersedes anything that's been agreed upon in Islamabad or with the Iranians.
4: Understood. This will be my last question, and we'll open it up. You said

0: You said in your remarks just a few moments ago that the axis of resistance is still out there. They've been degraded, but they're still there. Prime Minister Netanyahu has spoken over the course of these last now almost 3 years about total victory. Is that still something that the Israeli government is seeking, total victory? You have pounded Hamas in Gaza. You have pounded Hezbollah in Lebanon. You have gone after the Iranian regime. And all of these military operations have had extraordinary tactical successes. But they haven't led to total victory. Is that still the policy? Is there rethinking in Jerusalem on this question of total victory?
1: It's not a yes or no answer. Excuse me.
0: Now you're a political scientist.
1: Excuse me. Yeah. I need to give some backdrop to.
0: Floor is yours.
1: You know, it's not yes or no. It's actually yes and no. There is a continued pursuit of total victory. Now, what does that mean? Look, much of the misreading of the Gaza war and the present situation in Lebanon, and of course Operation Roaring Lion together with Epic Fury, much of the mistake is to view these operations in a singular fashion or in a localized fashion. That's not the story. The story here is one of an intention by the rejectionist front to finally get their wish and destroy Israel. That's what we saw in the literature we found in Gaza, the Hamas literature. That's what we found in the Hezbollah tunnels. And that's what we know from the statements made by the Iranian leadership. Unfortunately, some of that has now been picked up by some of the Turkish leadership, right? A cancer on humanity that has to be removed, you know, that kind of stuff. But it's not operational in that regard. We hope if there are no F-35s that it will continue not to be operational. End parentheses. But the idea of October 7th, the idea of October 7th was not a localized terror attack. That's the big mistake. All right? So Israel absorbed 1,200 dead in a single day. They responded. And then there's the issue of Lebanon. Right? And there's also the issue of Iran and its nuclear pursuits. That's not the issue. The idea of Soleimani was to create a ring of fire. He looked at the situation where they have an ideological, theological commitment to the destruction of Israel. This is very difficult for people in the West, particularly Americans, to wrap their heads around. That there could actually be a theology which calls for the eradication of a people. But if you read 12er literature, that sect of the Shiites, you understand that they're talking about what they believe. And we shouldn't be patronizing about what other people believe. We have to take it at face value. They believe in the eradication of the state of Israel. And the idea was to create, they say, look at the map. It's a tiny little country. People always say it's the size of New Jersey. It's not the size of New Jersey, because if you take out the Negev Desert, it's about a third of Rhode Island. Right. So if we create a ring of fire, we can overcome the fact that they always win their conventional wars. And what's the ring of fire? Hamas, Hezbollah, Houthis, the Assad regime, missiles in Iraq, hopefully an uprising of the Palestinian population, and ballistic missiles coming in to the center of the country.
2: Yehiel Leiter, Israeli ambassador to the U.S.
1: On October 7th, when our youth saved the country by taking personal responsibility, there was a complete breakdown. I mean, you've all read about this by now. There was a complete breakdown in our system for a good 7-8 hours, right? The intel didn't work. The Air Force didn't work. It was a perfect storm. We were saved because we have youth who took personal responsibility. They took their personal weapons, went into their personal cars, and went straight into the face of danger, which is something that is counterintuitive to the human condition. People run away from danger. our youth, thousands, tens of thousands of them ran into danger and saved the country. Now, they would not have been able to do that

0: if ballistic missiles came in from Iran to the center of the country, we weren't able to get there. We weren't able to leave their communities. Okay? So the reason why we call this the war to recreate the state of Israel, like 1948, is because the threat was one of annihilation. Sinwar jumped the gun. He wasn't supposed to have acted by himself, but he jumped the gun. That was the silver lining of this attack. But what followed is an attempt to actually fulfill, to materialize this Iranian-led dream of finally doing away with the state of Israel. So a total victory means that we've reestablished ourselves and can once again exist. Not necessarily nirvana, not that we've reached utopia and there's no more enemies, but total victory in the sense that the attempt to eradicate us is passé. And this brings me to the whole issue of the differences between the United States, even though you didn't ask, somebody may, right? The differences that exist between U.S. foreign policy vis-a-vis Iran and Israel, right? Israel's success, we have a much more limited objective when it comes to Iran, and that's removing an existential threat. If the existential threat is removed, we have had victory. We don't have responsibility for the Straits of Hormuz. We don't have responsibility for global recession. We don't have responsibility on a global stage. We have responsibility for our existence. So we understand, the Prime Minister has mentioned this on several occasions, we understand that there are other vectors coming in to the presidential decision about dealing with Iran, when and how to end the war or where to restart it and so on. So we're aligned, our stars are aligned, but they're not always, you know, ditto. They're not always exactly the same because we have different vectors coming into our decision-making process. So as things stand, we've won because, you know, they call it mowing the grass. We've mowed the grass. We've degraded all of their abilities, whether it's nuclear pursuit of nuclear weapons, ballistic missiles, and support for proxies. They've all been dramatically degraded. Now, how long has that been kicked down the road? Is it 5 years or 10 years or 15 years? Political scientists will argue about it. But it's been dramatically changed. Now, in the course of that time, we've also opened up the possibility. We've opened up the window for change within Iran. Remember, the January uprising took place 6 months after the June war. No political scientist saw it coming. Absolutely no one. The same way that in the 80s, no one saw, if you go back to National Interest and Political Science Quarterly, nobody saw that, you know, in a matter of a few months or years, the Berlin Wall was going to fall. We don't know what's going to happen. We're not even 6 months from the end of Epic Fury. We don't know what's down the line. And that's why we weigh in with our opinion. We come in and say, look, it's not a good idea to flood Iran with money now because they may be able to reconstitute. They're not going to give it to their people. This is a totalitarian regime. They don't give a damn about 90 million people. They're going to use it for nefarious purposes. But all we can do is weigh in. We can't be part of that decision-making process. That's too big for us. We know our size.
1: Understood. Thank you. I'm going to open it up for questions. There'll be a microphone. And I think the first question here, yes, I recognize a very not well-known journalist, but very talented to ask the first question.
2: Thank you for that, Mr. Ambassador. Andrea Mitchell, NBC News. Following up on what you were just discussing, which is the U.S.-Iranian relationship and the goals of the war, today in Iran, millions and millions of people are out for this week-long burial, and the opposition, the uprising, has been really suppressed. The IRGC is more powerful than ever, and the leaders that have replaced the assassinated leaders, not that anyone was anything but radical, but they are more aggressive, more alienated, the relatives, the mourning relatives of the Ayatollah and whoever is, you know, succeeding him are, you know, more vigilant or vigorous in their opposition to the U.S. We hear death to Israel, death to the U.S. again in the streets of Iran. So the question is, was it a miscalculation to eliminate an aging supreme leader and others in the political sector who are now clearly replaced by the IRGC? You know, if there's bad and worse, let's say, in your framework. And can you overlook the exacerbation of the relationship with the U.S., with the global economy and the other political considerations that the president clearly has on his plate, since the goals are now so different? And I guess finally, is the prime minister coming, and is that going to, you know, will there be meetings with the president when he returns from NATO? If you could confirm that. Thank you so much.
1: So,
0: a lot to unpack there, Andrea. Thank you. But let me first publicly express my condolences. I know you're still in a mourning period for Alan, and he was a great man, and he will be missed. And it's good to see you out and about, even though you're in a mourning period right now. So. May you find consolation. May you find consolation, beautiful memories that you share.
1: 2 points.
0: There were those.
1: You got them?
0: Actually, I think there were three. But okay. Firstly, was it a mistake to take out Khomeini? No, I don't think so. The problem is perhaps that he wasn't taken out earlier, and perhaps if that would have been done, this thing wouldn't have festered for so long. There's always it's the argument that the devil we know is better than the devil we don't know, you know. But Nasser was removed, and we got Sadat. Ceausescu was removed by his own people, and things changed. We don't know, but we know one thing, that he was a murderous thug who used all of his income to build a ballistic missile arsenal that could threaten not only Israel, but the entire region, that under his watch, the big lie that they didn't have missiles that could traverse the skies to Europe, no long-term wide-ranging ballistic missiles didn't exist. It was a big lie. It's all under his watch. So it wasn't only he, but 40 of the leadership in 40 seconds right at the beginning of the war, which changed the course of the war entirely. So, no, I don't think it was a mistake. And I think it opened up the possibility for the future. I mean, you see right now, even if Mujtaba is alive, he's not appearing in public, even during this display of solidarity with him. And let's not forget, you know, when you see a million people in the streets, it looks like, wow. Yeah, we know that there's 20% of the population that supports this regime, but 80%, 85% doesn't. And that's, you know, 80 million people. They can't go out to the streets. And the same way we didn't know what point of combustion led to January, where 40,000 people gave their lives, we don't know when the point of combustion is going to come in the future. But history seems to indicate that there is a point of combustion, that totalitarian regimes have a shelf life that's limited. When that's going to happen, we have to see. And I think if we play our cards correctly and don't flood this country with cash, there's a very good possibility that the point of combustion will come sooner than later. Regarding the relationship between our two countries, media, this may surprise you, Andrea, but media loves drama. So if the president and the prime minister have, you know, 100 conversations that are pleasant, and then there's two conversations in which the president is having a bad day, all right? Is a little irritable, all right? And makes that known. that becomes the tenor of the relationship between the two men. I've been on all those conversations. I've been in all the meetings. I was just on the phone call on Friday. And the tenor of the conversation is beyond cordial. These are men that go back 40 years. And if there's a spat from time to time, usually arguments happen among people who are close.
3: Israeli ambassador to the U.S., Yechiel Leiter.
0: Despite some reporting in some of the more prestigious newspapers here in the United States, or considered prestigious, right, who have long ago lost any prestige that they might have had once. Part of the drama, part of the drama, the creating of narratives, Bibi Netanyahu schlepped the president of the United States into a war he didn't want. Right? I mean, the sheer stupidity, the dumbing down of the minds and that projecting that kind of idiocy is quite remarkable that people actually buy into it, The diabolical Jew comes over from the Middle East, and forces the leader of the free world to do something he doesn't want to do. The whole thing is nonsense. We presented our case, which we can do, which any self-respecting country does. And it's up to the United States to make a decision as to whether or not to embark on a war or not embark on a war. Doesn't do that because of AIPAC or other diabolical Jews who somehow control the heavens and the earth. So the relationship is good. The relationship is solid. And there are differences along the way. And those differences are legitimate. We have a position. We've made no secret about it, that Turkey should not get F-35s. Now, there's no rancor out there. There's no acrimony. We've made our position clear. We don't believe that Turkey should have F-35s. And if somebody would like to know the reasons for that, I'd be happy to offer them. But we have differences. We make them clear, but we do so respectfully. And we understand that the United States has many more vectors weighing into the decision-making process than we do, and we respect that.
1: Mr. Ambassador, let me interrupt you gently, because I can see you've gotten exercised on a couple of issues here. Sure, I'm willing to believe that President Trump will drop an F-bomb here or there and get annoyed and so on and so forth. But it seems fairly clear that Israel's having a more difficult time here in the United States in terms of the bilateral relationship than the relationship specifically between your government and the Trump administration. There's a lot of rancor on Capitol Hill. I just wrote a piece about Turkey in which I said, talking to a congressional staffer about Turkey, they said, we're interested in Turkey, but everybody up here only wants to talk about Israel and Prime Minister Netanyahu. There's clearly a problem, particularly among Democrats, and certainly some Republicans as well. So, yes, at the present moment, the relationship is strong between the two leaders. There's a certain institutionalization between the two. But can you say that going forward? Is that not something that you and the Prime Minister and others worry about in years to come?
0: I worry about it every day, and that's what consumes my 24/7, frankly. I make an effort. I'm on the Hill 2 days a week, two full days a week.
1: Probably make it three.
0: It's always, well, it's more than one. There are a few other things I've got to do as well.
1: Fair.
0: But I always make it a bipartisan visit. And I'm well aware that, but we're not the only issue out there. The Mamdani effect is not exactly, is something that the Democratic Party is dealing with other than Israel, right? Israel is part of a much larger social metamorphosis than what's going on. So that nevertheless is of tremendous concern. And we have had to contend with fallacious, libelous accusations over starvation and genocide when the media pounds that daily. And when podcasters shrug their shoulders and say genocide as if, you know, it's an accomplished fact. It's a proven fact. You know, prove you don't have a sister. Do you prove you don't have a sister? It takes a long time to prove you don't have a sister, if you can't at all. You know, go prove what the numbers in Gaza were. You know, go back and try to readdress all the issues we faced. You know, go and explain to someone that Gaza is an area with 24 miles long and 8 miles wide with 350 tunnels underneath that area that no army in the world has ever had to contend with. And when I ask some of my colleagues on the Hill who are critical of our actions in Gaza, well, what would you do? Never got a clear answer. Would you like Hamas to remain standing? Oh, no, no, no. Well, how would you like to, what would you like to do exactly? When you have an enemy that is not only hiding, this is often told, they hide behind children and women. That's not the point. They maximize the casualties of women and children. It's not that they're willing to have them die. It's that part of the asymmetric warfare is the maximization of civilians. Go contend with something like that. And yet our numbers on casualty to non-casualty are lower than your casualties in Mosul and Fallujah. And nevertheless, again and again, we're battered over this issue. And yes, so you have an issue with some ministers in our government who play into that, I would say, irresponsibly. And I've been very vocal on that, both here and on the domestic home front.
1: Okay, we're starting to run out of time. So let's take a couple of questions at the same time, right here and then right here. And then I'll go, I see you, Elise.
4: Thank you very much. Mr. Ambassador, as a former academic, I would like you to give a grade to the MOU and specifically your view on its impact on Israeli security. And incomplete is not an option. So that's question one. Then question two.
1: One question. Because we're running out of time.
5: Thank you. Amy McKinnon with the Financial Times. The trilateral deal that you signed almost 2 weeks ago here in Washington was the result of, I believe, 5 rounds of talks. That stretch that week lasted for 4 days. I'm wondering if you could take us inside those discussions a little bit. You know, what were the main points of contention? You know, during the signing ceremony, you complimented your Lebanese counterpart that she fought like a lion. What led her to do that? What were, you know, were there any points in which you were concerned that the talks may fall apart? Just take us into those discussions if you can. Thanks.
1: So, grade, and was Ambassador Hamada good?
0: I don't remember
1: partner.
0: Signing up for your course. But look, the concern, as I said before, you're talking about the MOU between the United States and Iran. So I certainly, it's beyond my pay grade to give a grade to something that the United States negotiates with Iran. I can tell you what our concern is. In other words, I belong to the part of the government that is much more sanguine about the MOU than those urging some degree of panic. I'm not urging panic because I think this is clearly an agreement to get the straits open. This is not an agreement to end the nuclear weaponization of Iran. And basically we have to wait and see what that looks like once it's done, whether it's 60 days or 90 days or after the midterms, whoever it's going to be. And I'm quite sure that the administration didn't go to war to go back into a situation where Iran has a pathway to once again try and produce nuclear weapons, to massively produce ballistic missiles. It's important to understand what these ballistic missiles are, particularly when you have a large number of them, because together, they equal a nuclear weapon. If you can overwhelm the missile defense systems, it equals a nuclear bomb. Okay, so that's why we're so concerned about the proliferation of these ballistic missiles. They had a plan after June to produce 300 to 400 a month and to reach 8,000 in 2 years. Now, during the war, we were able to keep out close to 90% of those ballistic missiles. But a ballistic missile is, you know, something half the size of this room, packed with explosives, traveling four times the speeds of sound. When that hits, it's like a small nuclear weapon. It can demolish a neighborhood. So if you were to fire not 40 or 50 at the same time, but you were to fire 400 and 500 at the same time, you'd overwhelm all of the missile defense systems. That's why we're so concerned about that. And I can't imagine that any ultimate agreement with Iran would include would be absent a clause limiting the development of ballistic missiles. And, of course, the president said, I was in the Oval. I was standing right next to him when he was asked by journalists as to whether or not any deal with Iran would have to curtail support for proxies. And he said yes. So certainly, you know, we're going to weigh in and say, Mr. President, by the way, I must point out, in that meeting, and this touches on your question, too, so it was the second round, and we were scheduled to have the second round in the State Department, and that morning we were called to the White House. And we began our discussions in the Roosevelt Room, and within 5 minutes, the Secretary came down and said, the President would like to see you all in the Oval Office. So we marched down, and it was obviously prepared. It wasn't so spur of the moment, because there were six chairs sitting right in front of the president in a straight line. And as we walked in, the vice president and the secretary of state were already there. So it was Ambassador Huckabee, myself, Vice President Vance, Secretary of State Rubio, Nader Hamadeh, the ambassador, Lebanese ambassador to Washington, and Michelle Issa, the U.S. ambassador to Beirut. And the president first asked me about Iran. And he said, what's a bad deal? and I said pretty much what I just said here. You know, a bad deal would be allowing them to pursue nuclear weapons, allowing them to mass-produce ballistic missiles, and continued support for proxies. He turned to Nada, the Lebanese ambassador, and he said, well, what's your opinion? And the Lebanese ambassador said, well, Mr. President, any deal with Iran which would allow continued support for Hezbollah would need an end to Lebanon. And for everyone in the room, it was like one of those moments. It was an epiphany moment. And the president, I saw his reaction. He said, oh, so you're on the same side. You're really on the same side. And I think it was that moment when he decided to throw his entire weight behind the process. Ultimately, that's what we tried in the course of the negotiations. Your first name, Ms. Financial Times, Amy. That's basically what we tried to create in the context of the talks, where it was wherever we could place ourselves on the same side, Lebanon and Israel, and make Hezbollah the problem. That drew us closer together.
3: And Israeli ambassador to the U.S., Yahya Leiter,
0: enabled the kind of wording in the agreement that until now was impossible. Okay? We began to see each other, that basically are the same. Now, they needed assurances that we have no territorial ambitions in Lebanon. Okay? We need assurances that ultimately LAF is going to contend with Hezbollah and really dismantle them. And there's an awful lot of things along in the context of those two ambitions that had to be clarified. So that's how really the discussions took place. If you're talking about disarming, so what are the steps? And if you're talking about withdrawal, what are the steps? Okay? So one of the things that created a breakthrough in the whole process is that I came with a proposal. Number one, I made reference to this beforehand, to help develop LAF's capabilities so that their units would be fully vetted and trained. One of the problems LAF has right now is that many of their units are suffused with Hezbollah activists or Hezbollah sympathizers. Okay, so you can't expect a LAF division to fight with, take on a Hezbollah unit if they have sympathizers within the division. So these units need to be vetted and trained. The Pentagon, CENTCOM, is actually helping developing a system whereby that would take place. So that was the first breakthrough. The second breakthrough, I think the most important one on a diplomatic level, I think you'll appreciate, the political scientists out there will appreciate this. Our idea was, because the two countries have very little to argue about other than Hezbollah, I came with the proposal whereby we would create a full-fledged peace agreement. Now, it's A to Z. What would, you know, imagine for a moment there's no Hezbollah. There's just Lebanon and Israel. What are the points of contention? Let's create that document and put it on the shelf. We'll be ready with full-fledged peace. What peace would look like? The rebuilding of South Lebanon, trade between the two countries, visas, embassies, tourism, the whole nine yards. What it would look like. We put it on the shelf. So it's ready. The moment that we have dealt with the Hezbollah problem, we have a full-fledged peace. We don't begin negotiating then. We can't talk because we have Hezbollah. No. Let's talk between two sovereign countries, recognize each other's need for sovereignty and security, which is one of the breakthroughs. Lebanon recognized our need for sovereignty and security as we recognize their sovereignty.
1: So is that document, does that document exist? Is it actually on your shelf?
0: No, that's what we're going to do. Okay. That's what we're beginning to do.
1: Gotcha.
0: Next week, we're sitting in Rome, 14th and 15th, with, now we're bringing teams for each issue, right? There's like the border issue has a number of points of contention.
1: So there are points of contention.
0: No, there are points of contention, but that would be like negotiating the Abraham Accords. So, I mean, there's certainly points of contention that have to be worked out. And that's why we need this time and working groups to actually sit down and work together over these contending points to reach that full-fledged agreement.
1: Okay, we're running low on time. In the back here, and then Elise Labatt also in the back. I have to call on her, otherwise she'll get really, really mad at me. No one ever wants that to happen to them. And I see Michael Gordon hiding back here as well.
6: Thank you. Ishan Tharoor at The New Yorker and an incoming press fellow here at CFR. I'll spare your preamble. I think we all understand why you have complaints about podcasters and the media. But polling does show something quite tectonic happening in this country and in other parts of the world as well. You have the vice president saying quite openly that he thinks President Trump is the only sympathetic world leader to the Israeli government. I'm curious how you react to this sense of Israel's growing geopolitical isolation.
1: In the back, Elise.
2: I can probably speak loud. Thank you. Thank you, Ambassador. And Stephen, I would never be mad at you. I want to kind of follow up and try and connect the dots on some of the things that you said and follow up on Ishan's question in the sense that I think, is this more than a narrative? You said, you know, we're picking... where the media is, you know, perpetuating this narrative. The narrative is coming from somewhere. It's coming from President Trump's comments, which are reflecting what a lot of Americans think. They're being reflected by his advisors that are trying to leak a certain narrative. And I'm wondering if it ties back to something that you continue to say, which is, you know, that Israel's interests, obviously every country has its own interests and its own security needs and such. But I feel like there's this perception that we don't care about the Strait of Hormuz. We don't care about what happens to other nations. We just care about ourselves. Now, obviously, the United States has more of a global responsibility, but I'm wondering if Israel were to say to itself, at what point does Israel say, we want to be a productive member of this community of nations, and you'll get more support from other countries for your security needs. I think there's this kind of Israel from the rest of the world, you know, dynamic. Thank you.
1: Michael Gordon.
7: Yeah, Mr. Ambassador, a very specific, detailed, focused question. You mentioned that you came with the proposals to have a screened elite Lebanese armed forces units go against frontline Hezbollah And I just would like to ask you for a little more detail on this, because this is something of interest to us. Is this an Israeli idea? Is this an American idea? What's the status of this vetting by CENTCOM? Is this going to materialize in a real-world capability anytime soon? If you could just unpack that a little further, I'd appreciate it.
0: Okay. Got it?
1: That is it.
0: Okay.
1: Then you're off the hook, because we're running out of time.
0: No, I don't feel on the hook. I feel very much at home. Thank you. All good questions, and I'm glad to be here. It's all being worked out. I mean, there are all sorts of ideas. Some European countries have expressed an interest in taking part in the process. We're a little bit hesitant, for example, about the French being involved. We have issues. But that's something we're going to discuss. The Pentagon is now reviewing plans, alternatives, and we're just not there yet. There was one point in the Oval Office where the president said to the Lebanese ambassador, well, how about if Israelis do the vetting and the training? And Secretary Rubio came to the rescue, you know, and he said, well, Mr. President, they hate Hezbollah, but they're not ready to love the Israelis yet, you know. So that's a little bit of a process. We're going to see how it's going to be done. But there are units within LAF that we can begin with that are not saturated with Hezbollah sympathizers. So we want to begin there. We don't want to wait for this whole process. It's being examined. CENTCOM is weighing in. The Europeans are weighing in. The Lebanese themselves are weighing in. And, of course, we hope we'll be able to reach this part of the negotiating process, part of the working team process. We hope to get there. In terms of you mentioned the vice president and his statement that President Trump is the only friend we have left in the world. I've been in dozens of meetings with the vice president, and despite some popular notions, I haven't detected a scintilla of antipathy towards Israel, the prime minister. Had I written that speech, I may have worded things a little bit differently.
3: Israeli ambassador to the U.S., Yahya Leiter.
0: I just think it's not true. I mean, we just have an invitation to India, a small little country over there in Asia. We have very, very warm relations. The relations that we have with the UAE have never been stronger. We have wonderful relations with a small Shia country by the name of Azerbaijan, which has, we have mutual exploration for oil together. We have trade and arms and tourism. We just recognized the Armenian genocide. Our relations with Armenia now are quite good, which kind of ticked off President Erdogan, although he doesn't really need too much ticking off to sound off about Israel.
1: Don't forget Somaliland.
0: And Somaliland, you know, people laugh. But
1: I'm 100% serious.
0: Look, it's a country geographically located in probably one of the most important choke points in the world. It's got 6.5 million Muslims that have a strong democracy for 35 years. It's something to be marveled at, really. So, yes, you know, Israel is not. Let's just say the UN spends an inordinate amount of time dealing with Israel. But we have many friends, and I think that being at war for 2.5 years and facing a narrative, and I come to your question, Elise, coming from somewhere, yeah, it's coming from, first of all, a natural, down-to-earth, seasoned antipathy for Israel that has ups and downs, but has intensified ever since Durban, where Israel's enemies have, gone full throttle and are speaking openly about the right of Israel to exist, or the lack of it. And you're dealing in an age of social media where, you have these bots in various countries. I think we know pretty much who we're talking about. That manufacture lies and spread them very quickly around the world. This is affecting a young generation. We talk about polling. We see the difference between the younger generation, the older generation, people who are suffused with social media and those who are not, we have an issue. And by the way, I think it's an issue that we have to deal with as a society beyond the issue of Israel. That people's minds are being poisoned by all sorts of ideas, by special interests. And again, there are social changes going on here in the United States that if you isolated Israel, they'd still be taking place. But Israel is certainly playing into this whole, you know, the whole issue of what do we want to accomplish? We want to raise taxes. We want to, erase all sorts of social issues and free Palestine, right? Not free the Uyghurs. There are no other contests taking place in the world. But everything we're going to do to settle locally in the United States, we're also going to free Palestine. Why was it that on October 8th, before Israel responded to October 7th, you already had thousands and thousands of students streaming into the streets screaming from the river to the sea, Palestine will be free? How could that be? We didn't even respond yet. Well, it could be because 30 years, academia has been penetrated by ideas about Israel being a colonialist state. There were those who warned about it years ago, where a fellow like Edward Said has become the Bible for humanities. A man who was a congenital liar about himself, about his own biography. A man whose academic work has been torn to shreds by people who are real experts. But he's become the Bible for the humanities and faculties around the country. Okay? So there are ideas that need to be pushed back. And we're on the receiving end right now. Hopefully we'll push back and ultimately be vindicated. It's not an easy time. Let me say that. It's not an easy time to be constantly accused. Let me just say this one thing and be very personal. If we were guilty of the things that we are accused of, my son would be alive today. And hundreds of other soldiers would be alive today. Because we don't strife bomb population centers from above, and we don't starve population centers, and we don't commit genocide. And that big, bold blood libel of which the members of the elite media have participated in, one day will have to stand in front of their God, whoever it may be, and say, what we did was nothing short of the accusations of the Middle Ages about Jews using Christian blood for their matzahs and poisoning wells and spreading disease. Nothing short of that. Just one big, bold blood libel. And the like or dislike for a particular minister in the government who may have acted completely, who acted irresponsibly, not may or may have not acted, who act irresponsibly, has absolutely nothing to do with the truth, with the veracity of what I'm saying. We're facing a modern blood libel, and we have to contend with it. We'll contend with it, and we'll come out of it stronger than before. I'm quite convinced of that. Thank you for your time.
1: Thank you, Mr. Ambassador. Please join me in thanking the Ambassador for his time today. Thank you. This was an enlightening conversation, and we hope to see you again soon.
0: I look forward. Just invite me. Thank you very much.
3: Israeli Ambassador to the U.S., Yehiel Leiter, on Israel's relations with the United States, Lebanon, and the broader Middle East. This event was hosted by the Council on Foreign Relations. Now, President Trump hosts a luncheon from the White House Rose Garden.
8: Lee Greenwood, wow, has he been great, huh? That's been with me a long time, that song. We won three elections with that song. And we have a country that's a much different place than it was just a short while ago. We have the hottest stock market in history. We did great the first time. We had the greatest economic numbers ever in history for the first term, and I think we're going to be blowing them away. What do you think, David? You agree? Goldman Sachs, David's here. We're going to be blowing them away. The numbers are all over the country. We have factories rising. $19.2 trillion investment. And please sit down. Please. I appreciate you standing up. And anytime you want to stand up and cheer, that's okay, too. But we have a lot of very big people here. They don't get up and cheer too often. But they're very happy with what's happening, and we're doing very well. As you know, Venezuela was amazing, and we're getting along great with Venezuela. We paid for the war many times over, and Venezuela is doing better. The relationship is very, very good, and we're doing very well with Iran. We wiped out their Navy, their Air Force, their radar, their leaders. We wiped out everybody. And then I heard they're doing very well. No, they're not doing well at all. They want to make a deal so badly. But we'll see what happens. They have to make the right deal because they cannot have a nuclear weapon. They cannot have a nuclear weapon. It's very simple. You want to see a bad stock market? Let them use a nuclear weapon. I'll show you a bad stock market, right? But we're doing very well. They've agreed to a lot of things that a lot of people said they wouldn't agree to. We'll see what happens. We're going to win one way or the other. We'll win the nice way or the not nice way. But I want to welcome everybody to the Rose Garden. What you're sitting on, the stone, is sort of a replica of the color of the White House. This was grass, and I love grass, but, you know, the White House was built on a wetland, and the grass was always very wet. And if you were sitting here right now, your shoes would be destroyed. You would be extremely unhappy with me. You'd want to leave. The men wouldn't like it, but the women would, with their beautiful, I won't name the group, but you know who I'm talking about, those extremely high heels. They'd be sinking into, I used to call it the quicksand. It was a quicksand pit. So we've redone it. We built the Presidential Walk of Fame, which starts with George Washington and goes all the way up to Trump. And it's been so popular. We've redone the path. All the stone was broken. It was in terrible shape. And we put beautiful granite pavers in that will last. They say it has a million-year life. They go a million-year plus. They rate stone, you know. 35,000 pounds per square inch. So think of it. Nature makes a stone far greater than we can. There's no stone that we can make. There's no concrete or mix that we can make that's 35,000 pounds per square inch. But it's gotten rave reviews. I don't know if anybody's up and seen it, but this is the walk to the Oval Office and walk to the West Wing. And so we've done a job, and we've taken about 150 years of paint off of the columns and redid them. They were in very bad shape. You know, when you have 150 coats of paint on something, it's not good. You're supposed to, what they call, strip it. I don't use a word like that too easily. I will tell you, in construction, if you don't strip the paint off, it gets worse and worse and worse, and it was looking bad. You couldn't even see the details of what was up here. We very carefully stripped it. Now we're doing it. You notice the scaffolding on the front of the White House we're doing. A lot of love is being put in the White House because, frankly, it was treated very badly by a lot of presidents. Had no idea. The last one definitely had no idea. Do you think he walked in the office and said, I don't like the shape of the columns? I don't think so, Biden. I don't like the shape of the columns. He didn't notice things like that. He didn't notice anything. But we're putting a lot of love back into the White House. This will happen every 200 years or so. You'll get somebody that will bring it back. But if you look at that wall right there, that beautiful wall of the building itself, that's been redone, and it's been done beautifully. And the best thing and the biggest thing that we're doing is we're building a ballroom and a tremendous military center. That was supposed to be top secret, but is no longer top secret because no matter what you do, you get sued. They sue because they think the ballroom's too big, the ballroom's too small, I don't like the color of the ceiling. We don't like, you know, you get sued. In this world we're living, especially if your name is Trump, you get sued. And you get sort of good at it after a while. It becomes routine. It's ridiculous. But we're building something the likes of which will never be even close to being competed with. The ballroom is going up to there. You see, it's the hardest part is now completed. The base, and it's rising, very substantially rising. And when it's done, you know, the most you can seat is about 93 people in the White House. It was always a problem. For 150 years, they've wanted a ballroom to be built. We don't have a ballroom in the White House. We have a room that's a little bit large, but it's not a ballroom. It's a very small room. We had King Charles here. Everybody wanted to be here. We couldn't hold anybody. But soon you'll be able to. I think it's going to be one of the most beautiful structures in Washington when it's completed. And I've done many ballrooms, and this will be, there won't be anything to compete with this anywhere in the country. And that's what it should have. And it'll use it exclusively only for the White House. But it's really what it should have. When you have heads of state, it's also able to hold the inauguration. You know, we had the inauguration was so cold that when you have January 20th, it's so cold, the weather, that generally the first time we got by with it, it was good. It was, you know, like 34 degrees. But the last time it was below zero. And you weren't able, so we used the Capitol, and it's a very small space. It's not safe. It's not, you know, it's not, they didn't have drones in mind when they built it. They didn't have other things in mind either. But we were able to get 921 people in, and this will hold many times that numbers of people without the tables as seats. And bulletproof, drone-proof, missile-proof in many cases, and beautiful at the same time, and a big military component, including on the roof, a drone port. Can you believe we have a drone port? And it's like no other. So we're doing a great service. It's great national security. We also take care of a need. Every president said, this is crazy. I'm sure that many of you along with me attended. We would have a presidential ceremony of some kind, or heads of state would come in. For instance, President Xi is coming here in the toward the end of September, the 24th, I believe. And what we need is a big ballroom. We could hold thousands of people to see him. Everyone wants to see him. Same thing with King Charles. Same thing with a lot of the leaders of countries, and now we're going to have a place the likes of which no country has. I was in the Great Hall of China recently, 4 weeks ago when I was in China. They have a very large ballroom, beautiful ballroom. We don't have that, but we're going to have one that tops everything. It won't even be close. The beauty of it and the size will be great. So it's exciting, and that'll be done. Actually, I will get to use it for, you know, people say, he's building it for himself. I'll be using it if I'm... I'll be lucky if I get 6 months, because it'll be done toward the middle of 28. So I'm really building it for other presidents, but it'll give them great safety. Glass windows that are this thick that can withstand any form of shot, rifle, drone, anyone, nothing gets through. Steel walls, steel ceiling, extra strength. I mean, it's really an amazing thing. And yet, all of that security made it more beautiful, because you have very thick walls, very powerful walls, very beautiful. We've actually taken security and made it a beautiful thing. It looks like it was built from 700 years ago. Like when I went to England, we went to Windsor Castle. It's the longest building I've ever seen. I said to Charles, it was built around like 900, you know, it was a long time. But I said to Charles, who built this? This place is incredible. William the Conqueror. I said, oh, William the Conqueror. Was he a nice man? Charles said, no, he was extremely strong and very tough. I said, I figure with the name William the Conqueror, I would think, what do you think? I think he'd be tough, Michael. What do you think? I said, we have to come up with a good name for you, Charles. Maybe Charles the Conqueror. No, please. But William the Conqueror built a great building. But we are building one that's going to top them all, and it's going to be beautiful. It's gotten great architectural reviews. And more importantly, it got great military. We're doing it in conjunction with the military and the generals. And these are smart, brilliant generals that know exactly what they're doing, what they want. I'm giving them everything they want. And it's really a national security must. But I want to welcome you to the Rose Garden, and today's a historic day as we begin America's 250th year. We're launching what's called the Trump Accounts. You've been hearing about it. And this was something that was made possible because of the great, big, beautiful bill. Otherwise, you couldn't do it. We got it approved. Ted Cruz is here, and he helped us a lot. And I want to thank you, Ted, and to ensure that every American child is born with a head start and a fair shot at the American dream, because by the time they're 18, they could have a lot of money. They go up with the market. Think what would have happened if we invested $1,000 in an account, even Brad and Mike, Susan, if we invested $1,000 in an account a year ago. It's like would have doubled. And because the market, we're riding the hottest stock market in history. 81 days, I've been here 1.5 years. Think of it, 81 days we hit record highs, including today. A lot of you Wall Street guys, I see Larry and I see some of the biggest guys in Wall Street, David, Goldman Sachs, Blackstone, BlackRock, they're all here. And think of it, I'm making them all geniuses. Every one of them is a genius. Is anybody doing poorly? If you are, I guess you have a couple of guys that went short. Those poor bastards, I mean, they're in big trouble. They're being wiped out, the short guys. I never like short guys because they're betting against the country. So that's okay. But earlier this morning, many of you joined me in the Oval Office for the ringing of the opening bell. And something happened that was incredible. Never happened before. We had the New York Stock Exchange and NASDAQ, the top of both. These are great people, but they never did a bell and opening together. This is the first time. There's the bell right there. And I said, it's so beautiful. I'm not giving it back. I don't know if it's supposed to go back, but they're going to have to fight like hell to get it back. We're not giving it back. Do you understand that, Scott? Don't let it leave. It's so beautiful. But that's the bell we rang. And that's where the New York Stock Exchange and NASDAQ came together, the leadership, brilliant people. And the first time ever, we did it together. It was an opening where we did it together. That's in honor of the Trump accounts, because we're going to make young children born with no money, in many cases, rich. I think they're going to be rich. But I want to thank Secretary of the Treasury Scott Bessent, Chairman of the SEC. These are really tremendous people. Paul Atkins, Scott, stand up. And Paul, please stand up. Thank you very much. Director of the National Economic Council, Kevin Hassett, who's so great. Everybody loves him. Stand up, Kevin. Thank you, Kevin. Governors Sarah Huckabee Sanders, who worked here very diligently and brilliantly as my press secretary. She did a great job. Thank you very much, Sarah, wherever you may be. Thank you. Governor Jeff Landry, who called me, he says, you know, we have a crime problem. And they had the Mardi Gras. And he said, could you send, we want to get rid of the crime, do something, because we have a little bit of a, Mardi Gras is coming, and we have a little bit of a crime problem. And I think you say it was the safest, where's Jeff, the safest that they've ever had. Is that right? Right? In New Orleans, he said it was the best they ever had, the safest. And the city crime is down 81%. I wish Chicago would call me. If Chicago would call me, I would wipe out crime so fast, would remove the hardcore criminals like I did in Washington, D.C., in Memphis, and in New Orleans. We were not just a question of, you know, we're going to have big, strong soldiers. That's the least that, well, it's very important. But we removed in your place, you know, 2,900 career criminals. Many of them came through the Biden administration's stupid open border policy. They poured in. And I just want to give a little extra thing. Thanks a lot, Jeff. You're doing a fantastic job. And I'm glad you called, but he called me up 2 days ago, and he said, we just had the lowest crime numbers we've had in 50 years, 5-0. And we haven't even finished the job, but they're down like 85%. You'll be down to 90-95%. But we removed the criminals. We took them out. We're not letting them stay because they're criminals, and they'll... You know, a great stat that I love, 91% of the crime in cities is caused by 2% of the people. I love that because you can handle that. You can get rid of the 2%. If it was caused by 91%, you got a problem. But 91% of the crime in Washington, D.C., as an example, was caused by 2.1% of the population. These are many career criminals, sick people, mental problems, but 2.1% in the case of Washington. And we removed from Washington, D.C., 4,212 people, permanently removed. Many of them were brought back to their countries. Some were put in jail. Many were wanted. We had murderers. So we've taken Washington, D.C. crime. We brought it down 91%. And it's considered now one of the safest. We're going to do better than the 91 because 9% is even too much. But we're going to bring it back to almost nothing. The only thing we have a hard time stopping is a crime of passion. Do you know what that is, anybody? Was anybody in? This is a group that probably knows something about crimes of passion. But the crimes of passion we can't do much about. Just one of those things. But we have Washington is way down. We worked well with the mayor's office. The National Guard and our military was unbelievable. And in Washington, restaurants were closing. Nobody wanted to eat at restaurants. It was a disaster. When I first came, it was a really – they were losing 3 people a week to murder. Can you imagine? 150 people. And I said, wow. And we really put it into gear.

And I said, wow. And we really put it into gear. And now we don't have murders. I mean, you have, I guess, but not much. And people are safe. And restaurants are thriving. You can't get, if you're an entrepreneur, a restaurateur, you can't get a restaurant. There's nothing available. The restaurants are packed. They used to go in and rob the restaurants. They'd, you know, they wouldn't, you'd feel safe in a restaurant. It was like the old Wild West. They'd say, stick them up, give me your money. The whole restaurant is handing them money. And now that, if that ever happened, those people would be in deep trouble, deep, deep. We hit them very hard. And we have tremendous military people involved, and they do the trick. And that's what happened with Jeff, with Louisiana. That's what's happened with Memphis, Tennessee, where the governor also called me. He said, Memphis, I mean, FedEx was going to move. And now they called me the other day. They said, you've made it a safe city. I've never seen. People have never seen anything like it. Washington, D.C., every day somebody says, thank you. I know immediately what they're saying. Young women that walk to work at White House, they used to take Uber, and they felt unsafe because the Uber car was robbed. And dangerous. They'd shoot people. That doesn't happen anymore. And the girls are walking to work, and the young guys are walking to work. And the older guys, if they can walk, they walk. Half of them can't walk because they made too much money. A lot of these guys here, they can't walk, but they're rich as hell. But it's such a tribute. And I just wish that I'd get a call from the governor of Illinois, as an example, or the mayor of Chicago. Sir, they've had a horrible 3 weeks, by the way. Many people shot, many people killed, and they just don't want to call. They have to call. All they have to do is say, sir, we need help. I'll straighten it out so fast. San Francisco, I wish they'd call. You know, you have a mayor there who's a Democrat, but he's a good person. He's trying hard, but I told a couple of the very rich people living in San Francisco, they wanted me to give him a chance. And I said, all right, I'll give him a chance. But he can't do the job because he can't remove people like us. We have the law on our side. We can remove murderers. You know, under the Biden open border policy, 11,888 murders were allowed into our country. They're living in a place near you, but I've gotten rid of most of them. Have been either removed or we put them in jail. We've caught most of them. But they came in through an open border. They came in through prisons, mental institutions, drug dealers. You have no idea the drug dealers that came in under Biden. Open border. Nobody checked. They just walk in. And you could look at some of them. You could say, this is trouble. And they'd walk into our country. We remove them. And I wish Los Angeles, I wish Gavin Newsom would call me. I wish Governor Pritzker would call me. I wish the governor of New York would call me. They have tremendous crime. And all of them. And they would go just like Washington. We have the men. We have unlimited number of great men. You know, one of the many things we got was from the Supreme Court of the United States. You know, we went against merit. Merit had no place in our country. So people were getting into college with bad marks, with bad board scores, not great students. And they'd get into college, and people with straight A's, with the highest boards, everything else, couldn't get into colleges, certain colleges, the top colleges. And we won based on merit. We now have a country. I give a lot of credit to the Supreme Court on that one, because that was a tough one for them. But we won. We now have a country based on merit. That goes for colleges. You get the best. If you have the highest marks and the best boards and all the things that you need, you don't get on based on race, color, creed, thought, look, height. You get on by merit, and you get into colleges by merit, and you get into the military by merit. So we had a military where we could not sign anybody. Before the election, November 5th, you could not get anybody. They couldn't get them. We couldn't recruit people. Now recruitment has gone to an all-time high. We've never had anything like it. And likewise, the soldiers, they are put in based on merit. Like, we'd like to have strong soldiers. I want my soldiers to be strong physically. And we have strong soldiers. And when the bad guys see our soldiers out on the streets of Washington and
You saw that, Jeff. You were saying, you said, I never

0: saw so many big, strong, good-looking people. And it's all based on merit. So our military's got merit-based. Everything we do is merit-based. And we're not forced to take people that cannot do the job. And I tell you what, that was not an easy decision to make, as you can understand. But that's the way our country grew. We grew based on merit. We didn't grow based on, you know, you got to have XXX and X. So I want to thank all of these people that have been so good. And I want to thank Jeff Landry, because you have been really, you've been a great governor. Thank you, Jeff. I was very honored to have endorsed you. And you avoided primaries. You avoided runoffs. You avoided everything. And you deserve it. Rob Bresnahan is here. Congressman who's been fantastic. Rob, wherever you may be. Thank you, Rob. Thank you very much, Rob. Young, handsome guy. He could be up here someday. Who the hell knows, right, Rob? He's got the look. Along with the CEO of Intercontinental Exchange, Jeffrey Sprecher, my friend, Jeff. That means the New York Stock Exchange. That's another word for New York Stock Exchange and various other. I said, so you own the New York Stock Exchange? He said, yeah. I said, what else? He said, he owns numerous exchanges, and I was very proud to see them together today with NASDAQ. But Jeff is great, and he's married to a person who's doing a phenomenal job at the SBA, small business. Nicki Minaj, who's so incredible. They call it small business, Nicki, but when you add it up, it's bigger than any bank probably in the world, right? I don't know. It's Larry, it's right up there. Small, it's not small business. But she's done fantastically, and I appreciate it. The president, Lynn Martin, NASDAQ and chair and CEO, Adina is here. So you have Lynn and you have Adina, and they fight each other a little bit. I don't know. Do you fight? Where are you? Do you fight? Not too much, right? Boy, you've never gotten along so well. I think there will be no merger, however. I'm going to talk to Paul. Paul, don't let them merge, please. We need all the competition we can get. That's all we need. We get out of this a merger of NASDAQ and the New York. We will not allow that to happen. Right, Paul? Also, President Nelson Griggs, you're here someplace, Nelson. Where are you? You've been great. Thank you. It's good to have you. I love the scene of the four of them. The four of them, and the bell is right in the middle. And I happen to be in that picture, but I got out because I wanted to have the picture of the four of them. It never happened before. We also have a woman that is so respected and so hot and so great and such a great friend of, I don't say conservative, I say of common sense. She's not conservative or liberal or, as they say now, progressive. Liberal became so tarnished, but now it's communist. You know, they say social democrats. No, social democrat is a communist, all right, just so you know. There's no so. If you look at the people that are running, it's crazy what they're doing. But we'll never let that happen to this country. It can't happen to the country. You can't. There's no appetite for it, especially since we've literally now. You're going to see numbers coming out over the next 6 months, I think, that nobody will have ever seen before. But she's a fantastic person, and she's a woman that's respected by everybody, and she's got real talent. Nicki Minaj. Nicki, stand up, please. She's such a great person, respected by everybody. Today, 38% of Americans do not own stock, yet we have set 73 all-time records. It's now 82. They're a little bit late with their notes. With Trump accounts, every newborn child will be invested in the stock market. So they're going to be watching. You know, they'll be the next Larry Fink. They'll be the next chairman of Goldman Sachs. They'll take David's place. David would be very concerned about this. He's not going to like it. But they're going to be invested in our country. And it's going to be something. Every newborn child will be in the stock market. And one day you'll see what happens. And if we have good markets, if we have smart presidents, if we have people that know what they're doing, like Scott and all of the people that are that work so hard, all of these children, so many of these children are going to be involved with the Trump account. They're going to watch their account grow. They're going to watch the country grow. They're going to be reading the newspapers. They'll want to go to the financial pages. But parents have to go to TrumpAccounts.gov. And many, many people are investing in this, and not for themselves. They're putting money in. As an example, Michael Dell and Susan Dell invested $6,250,000,000. Think of it. Not everybody has to do quite that much. And I'm going to wait a little period of time, then I'll see him again. And I'll say, well, how about doubling it up? But then he can do it, too. Amazing story. Started off making computers on his bed at a dorm. And I won't ask you which college. Where did you go to college?
1: University of Texas.
0: Oh, that's a good one, huh? University of Texas. That's a good one. It's great. We love the state. But I want to really give you a special shout out because of what you've done. You was right from the beginning, they were involved with Brad. And you guys are very special. So I want to thank you and Susan. I want to also tell you that Brad is investing $250 to the accounts of all children under five in his home state of Indiana, and that $250 is going to grow very rapidly. That's a lot of money. The head of Micron, a friend of mine, CEO Sanjay Mehrotra, who last week announced that Micron will be making a $250 million investment in the Trump accounts. And I didn't name that account. So it was a whole group of people got together. What's the best name for it? And they came to me and they said, what is it all about? And as soon as I heard it, I said, this is going to really work. And it really has. We're setting records with it. And it's just really now opening the complexity. And Scott, you're going to get this open really fast. We've got to do that really, really fast. Get it. It's just about complete. And we had some tremendous people working on it, but made possible by the provisions that we put in the Great Big Beautiful Bill. And I made reference today that Australia has a thing going that's very good. It's really worked out very well. We have good respect for Australia, and that has to do with people that are working people. And it's something that also puts them in much better shape when they're retirement age. So we're going to do that. We're looking at that very strongly. We're going to be taking that, and we're going to be maybe making it a little bit sharper, a little bit even better, but we're going to be doing that. And Scott, you're working on that immediately, right? You and the whole group, Howard, everybody. But already more than 6 million Americans have signed up for Trump accounts, and we've just started, many of which are receiving a one-time seed contribution of $1,000. So these are children, in many cases, extremely poor children. And they're starting off with $1,000, and then it goes up. And it comes out of the United States Treasury with contributions from parents, employees, churches, or generous Americans like these that we're gathered with. We have so many people here that have contributed a lot of money. And I just thought it would be so appropriate to have our first meeting at the Oval Office. It's a special, very special place. No place. I've been in a lot of offices. There's no place like the Oval Office in terms of overall impact and everything that it represents. There's no place like it. But the Trump accounts could grow to hundreds of thousands of dollars by the time they reach 18 or 21, or they can leave the account and have it put into a different fund at a certain point in their life. But hundreds of thousands of dollars by the time they turn 18. Think of that. You have a young child with no money growing up in a rough area, and they turn 18 and they have hundreds of thousands of dollars. And we're going to help them when they get, because you can lose that hundreds of thousands of dollars very quickly if they're not careful. So I also want to recognize all of the outstanding employers who have committed to making contributions toward the Trump account, some of whom are here today. And in some cases, they're adding them to the employee benefit packages, including Uber, Wells Fargo, Goldman Sachs, Visa, Robinhood, MasterCard, Intel, IBM, AMD, Rusk Industries, and Steak and Shake, and many others are here, but many, too many to name, but it's really caught on. A lot of the big public companies are doing tremendous amounts of, they're taking care of all of the children of their employees. Some are taking care of. Brad has picked up a large portion of the children in the state of Indiana. I didn't know he was that rich, Michael. You know, he's a rich guy. I learned about Brad. You're a rich guy. That's a lot of children. Indiana. I won Indiana by 35 points, so I like it. We love Indiana. That's great what you're doing, Brad. But we're doing that. People are picking up states. So for years, Washington politicians have left our children with nothing but debt, nothing but problems. Now, with the help of so many of you here today, we're jumpstarting financial freedom for young Americans and helping them to build the future they deserve. And also, there's tremendous tax benefit to doing this. You know, sometimes you don't like saying that because it's a nasty word, but there's tremendous tax benefit. And perhaps there's some people that are okay with that, but it doesn't make any difference. There's a great tax benefit. And also for the children, there's a tremendous tax benefit. There is no tax, it's called. I don't know if we can complain. Ted, will anybody sue us because we're giving children a form of tax assistance? You think we'll be sued? Yeah, I think so. Somebody will sue. They'll say, you are giving advantage to a young person who just got $1,000. But you never know, but I doubt it. With us today is Kensley Reedwin, a rising sixth grader, very smart and a budding entrepreneur. Perhaps the next Michael Dell. Where is Kensley? Where are you, Kensley? Who's so standing? Oh, look how beautiful. Good luck. Do you think you'll be as rich as Michael Dell? I think yes. You'll be richer than Michael Dell, right? Congratulations, Kensley. Thank you for being here, honey. But Kensley's been investing her earnings into a 401k. By the way, 401ks are up like 49% in the last 7 or 8 months. And everybody likes me that has a 401k because it's the biggest rise, last year and a half, biggest rise in history. So, you know, a lot of people have become rich by having their 401k. And Kensley, thank you very much. I heard you're doing fantastically well investing your money into a 401k, but now she'll be contributing to her very own Trump account, and that's going to even be better. So we're going to watch you all the way up. We're going to watch you go up that ladder, Kensley, okay? We'll be watching. So just in closing, it's so great to have you here, a place that we were never able to use because of the conditions of the soil. And now it's become the hottest place there is probably in the country. Every time we have an event at the Rose Garden, everyone just says, yes, we want to go. And you're going to love the food made by the military and the White House staff. And it's an honor to have everybody. But I want to just thank so many minds went into this. Not easy. And Scott's going to work overtime to get the final little touches done so it really kicks in even faster because it's we're setting records. The numbers are incredible. But we want to get it finished so everyone can fill out their and finalize their accounts, Scott, you and the people. But you've done a great job. And again, thank you all very much. Have a good lunch. Should we put on a little music? Yes? This way you don't have to talk to each other. You just have to listen to music. So we're going to put on a little music, the Trump playlist, okay? And we'll have a little fun. Again, thank you all. This is really a very, I think, a historic moment in a sense. But it's going to be really great. Thank you very much, everybody. Thank you.
2: President Trump earlier Monday hosting a luncheon from the White House Rose Garden. Now to remarks from NATO Secretary General Mark Rutte, who spoke to reporters ahead of this week's NATO summit in Turkey.
3: Good afternoon and welcome to the presidential complex here in Ankara in Turkey for the 2026 NATO summit. First of all, let me thank President Erdogan and his team for hosting us at this fantastic venue. I'm truly impressed, not least by the hospitality extended to us by our Turkish hosts. We are meeting here in Ankara 1 year after NATO leaders gathered for our summit in The Hague. Their allies made historic commitments. They agreed on the urgency of making our alliance stronger because of the dangerous world we face. They committed to invest 5% of GDP in defense by 2035. And now, just 1 year later, we already see transformational progress. Here in Ankara, I expect nations to present clear, concrete, and credible plans to reach that 5% goal. And the evidence we see so far is impressive. Just 1 year into a 10-year project, we see that European allies and Canada are already investing around 4% of their GDP in defense and security. This includes major increases to allies' investments in core defense, as well as their defense and security-related investments. Last year, European allies and Canada spent nearly 20% more on core defense than they had the year before. Looking at 2025 and 2026 combined, that's $258 billion in extra investments. And the trend continues. We will need more forces, more resources, and a much stronger industrial base. After years of underinvestment, we are producing real capabilities. European allies and Canada are now on a trajectory to equalize the defense spending with the United States. And not just that. They are taking on more leadership within NATO's command and control structure, stepping up on conventional defense, on efforts to bolster our deterrence and defense, including along the entire eastern flank in the Baltic region and the Arctic, and spearheading support to Ukraine. All of this is evidence of a real shift in mindset. A stronger Europe in a stronger NATO. The investment is there. And now we need to ensure that we are translating our economic might into military capabilities, putting the cash to work. From defense plans to drones, from money to missiles and interceptors. This means ensuring innovation is front and center, overcoming fragmented national defense industries and cutting red tape. The NATO Summit Defense Industry Forum, which we'll host tomorrow, will be the platform where we showcase how we are working with industry to deliver the capabilities that credible deterrence and defense demand. We will announce tens of billions in new contracts that will provide the crucial kit we need to deter and defend. And then our industries, from Arkansas to Ankara, combine their strengths and step up supply. The result is not only improved security. This will help grow our economies.
2: NATO Secretary General Mark Rutte.
3: And support hundreds of thousands of jobs on both sides of the Atlantic. So we are investing in our own security, ensuring we have what we need to safeguard our societies today and tomorrow. Because the threats we face are real, including from Russia, which continues to wage war on Ukraine. Right now, Ukraine is changing the dynamics on the battlefield, thanks to the bravery, the dedication and ingenuity of their armed forces. But they need our continued support, especially when it comes to air defense. Russia continues drone and missile attacks on Ukrainian cities with another horrific attack just last night. So as Ukraine continues to defend its sovereignty, allies and NATO partners must continue to ensure Ukraine gets what it needs. And let me be clear, all allies need to pull their weight, so that our support to Ukraine continues to flow. Because Ukraine's security is so closely linked with our own. So that's the overview of our agenda for the summit here in Ankara. We are delivering on the commitments made in The Hague to invest in our defense. We will ensure that we are rebalancing for the better, fairly sharing the responsibility for our shared security. We will turn cash into capabilities, joining forces with industry. And we will continue our robust support for Ukraine, reminding President Putin that we are firm in our commitment. Over the next 2 days, the 32 allies, along with partners from Ukraine, the European Union, the Indo-Pacific, and the Gulf, will gather to ensure that NATO continues to deliver. Together, we represent nearly two-thirds of the world economy, and we are coming together because we know that cooperation is key. We are stronger together, in NATO, with partners, to ensure the freedom and security we all hold dear. Thank you.
4: All right, and now we'll head to questions. We'll start over here, fifth row towards the end.
5: Thank you very much. Secretary General Nick Robertson from CNN. Good afternoon, and thank you for taking the questions. Sir, since the Hague summit, President Trump has very heavily hinted that he'd like to annex Greenland. He's very heavily chastised NATO allies for not being on the front line enough in Afghanistan and Iraq. He's been upset that NATO allies have not stepped up and provided the support that he was hoping for around Epic Fury, United States and Iran war. What sort of tone is this summit going to have, and how hard is it in the light of that to project this consistent tone of unity and strength, the message that you just say is core?
3: Well, let me say that I had a good visit last week with President Trump, and we discussed the staggering increase in defense spending by Europeans and Canadians. And of course, this is because of Putin and Russia and Ukraine, but also because he, President Trump, has been extremely forceful encouraging us to do this. And you could argue that he is the first president of the U.S. since Eisenhower who was able to come to this situation where the Europeans and the Canadians will spend the same as the Americans. This equalization was a wish for 50, 60 years, and now it's happening, and I think in large part to his leadership. And we also discussed some of the disappointment he has, for example, when it comes to the Strait of Hormuz or Iran more generally, and we also discussed almost 5,000 sorties of planes taking off from European bases in support of Epic Fury. And only last Friday we have seen the French and the Brits coming together with the Omani to make sure that collectively they will defend the principle of the freedom of navigation in the Strait of Hormuz, which is an extremely important development only in the last 72 hours.
4: Okay, staying over here, seventh row, the man in the T-shirt.
6: Mr. Secretary General.
3: Where are you? I need to see you.
4: Over here.
3: Yes, hi.
6: Yeah.
3: Good to see you.
6: My name is Volodymyr Runets. I'm from Kiev, Ukraine, ICTV. Obviously, this summit is happening just across the Black Sea from Putin's war against Ukraine. And we have seen clearly what happened last night was obviously a clear message to NATO. Have the leaders discussed that message? Have they heard it? And what will they say in response?
3: Well, I think what the message last night again was of how desperate Putin is. Because you guys, the Ukrainians, are doing well on the battlefield. When you look, and of course this is terrible news for all the Russian families involved. Putin is willing to accept that up to 35,000 of his own, primarily men, in uniform are getting killed on the battlefield, which is terrible news for the families, but of course from a military point of perspective, important for Ukraine. You are successful there. You are hitting the Russian economy. You are hitting deep into Russia when it comes to energy infrastructure, when it comes to crucial defense industrial capacity of Russia. And you are able on the front line to prevent the Russians from making big advances like a couple of months ago, where at least they made some progress on the front line. They are not doing that anymore. It is now more or less of a stalemate. So what happened last night is an indiscriminate attack on innocent civilians, on infrastructure, cities in Ukraine, people getting killed. But this is not the way Russia can ever win this war. Of course, it is terrible for the people involved, and my thoughts and prayers are with them and the people in Kiev and other cities who have to go through this. But the fact is that you guys are doing so much better over the last couple of months than only 3 or 4 months ago.
4: Okay, let's come to this side of the room. The fifth row, woman in the brown T-shirt.
7: Thank you.
3: Hi.
7: Hi, Deborah Haynes from Sky News. The UK Ministry of Defence today has revealed that a Russian spy plane has been sort of flying over the aircraft carrier that's the NATO flagship at the moment in the High North, dropping large numbers of these sonar devices that it's believed was more to harass the warship. What's your response to this act by Russia? And do you think that the fact that, you know, Russia's decided, feels confident enough to harass a NATO warship on the eve, you know, just ahead, a few days before the NATO summit, we've had these drone sightings across, you know, sites across Europe, lots of other sort of sub-threshold activities. Are you worried that it means that NATO is failing to deter Russia under the threshold of conventional war, despite all of this strong language about increasing defences?
8: To the contrary, and your country, the United Kingdom, did exactly what needed to be done. Now, let me commend the British military for the actions they took. That's part one of my reaction to your question. Part two is that it also shows the unprofessionalism of the Russians, willing to do this so close to this ship. Of course, that's reckless. It's unprofessional. And again, the UK armed forces did exactly what they needed to do. And this is evidence that we will defend ourselves.
9: All right. And then just behind her in the sixth row.
10: Thank you, Secretary General Latika Berg from the Nightly Australian. Nice to see you again.
8: Good to see you again.
10: Overnight, China has confirmed that it has tested a missile in the South Pacific. The IP4 plan to raise this here at NATO. How will you discuss this? And given the seriousness of this, is it a concern to you that for the second year in a row, you are struggling to get IP4 leaders attend this summit?
8: On the second part of your question, no, because we have a very close cooperation with the IP4, including with Anthony, your Prime Minister, and the Prime Ministers and Presidents of New Zealand, the Republic of Korea, and Japan. I was just texting this afternoon with the Japanese Defense Minister about this latest development, and I think it is evidence of the fact that we cannot be naive about China. You know this. And this is why we have this close cooperation, because the theaters are getting more and more intertwined, connected. What happens in the Pacific is relevant to what is happening in the transatlantic. And we see it also in the war with Ukraine, where China, North Korea, and Iran are key enablers of Russia's unprovoked war of aggression against Ukraine. So this again is evidence that we cannot be naive, and I can assure you that we are on it.
9: Okay, coming over here, fourth row, AP.
11: Lorne Cook from the Associated Press. You mentioned in your opening remarks clear, credible, concise plans that the Allies have to come up with. What if they don't, is the obvious question. The US envoy has spoken of something in store, if that's not the case. And then more generally, if we look at this stronger Europe in NATO, how does NATO actually accommodate that? How do you give them more planning responsibilities, more command? How do you simplify the political decision-making that is really difficult to do?
8: I don't think so, and that's to your second part of your question. That's already happening. You see Europeans taking over commands in NATO when it comes to the real war fighting, and Americans will then make sure that when it comes to land, air, and sea commands, they will take care of those. So there is already a clear distinction of labor where the Europeans are stepping up. We see the same when it comes to Ukraine. The U.S. still providing crucial kit into Ukraine defense industrial output, like interceptors, but paid for by the Europeans and Canada. And we see it on so many other fronts. When you look at the mass of people in the forward land forces, when it comes to Baltic Sentry, Eastern Sentry, Arctic Sentry, it is the Europeans and the Canadians providing the mass of the men and women in uniform there. So that's Europe and Canada stepping up. So that's already happening, and the present structures accommodate for that. And when it comes to your first part of your question, the good news is with the 250 billion extra spent in 25 and 26, can you imagine? $215 billion by the Canadians and the Europeans. That means that we have reached the max in terms of absorption capacity. Why? Because there is a limit to what you can spend extra in 1 or 2 years in terms of recruiting the men and women in uniform, making sure that the defense industrial base, which is rapidly developing and turning out more output, but still, of course, there is a limit to what they can do in pumping up the output in 1 or 2 years. So I think we are in really good shape. And massively the Europeans are stepping up. Look at countries like Germany and so many others. And of course, if one or two still to be convinced, we have ways to do that.
4: All right, we're going to come here in the third row, and I'll ask the mic to first come to the man in the black T-shirt and then the woman next to him. So if you could just wait there. Thank you.
8: Ah, he's Dutch. Watch and learn.
12: Thanks. Yeah, I don't think I have to introduce myself, but I will do it anyway. Dutch agency ANP. Thanks, sir. You extensively praised the host nation, but we've seen in the past few days, weeks, a crackdown again on dissidents, on even journalists, a comedian. Is Ankara still the best place to have a summit of liberal democracies? And do you think it's a good occasion for leaders to address these issues with President Erdogan?
8: Let me say this. When it comes to democracy, democracy is more than elections. Elections, of course, are crucial in democracy, but democracy is also the free media, you in this room, that you can ask all the questions you want and write the pieces you want and do your research, etc. And, of course, democracy is also for people to be able to organize demonstrations if they so choose. So it's much more than only free elections. When it comes to the media, it is very important for NATO that media can attend major events in person.
4: Okay, and then the woman here.
13: Pırıl Cennet, Milliyet.
8: Where are you?
13: Here.
8: Yes, I'm sorry.
13: Pırıl Cennet, Milliyet. Secretary General, how important is Turkey to NATO's future security strategy?
8: Very important. Of course, you are there almost since the beginning, since 1952, so a couple of years after the start, Turkey joined NATO. You have one of the biggest armed forces in NATO, well-trained. And particularly the last 5 to 10 years, you have rapidly developed your defense industrial base. You have now about 3,000 companies every day churning out the kits, the defense industrial output, our men and women in uniform need to defend ourselves. So for all these reasons, Ankara, Istanbul, Turkey as a whole is really important. And your place on the map is important, your leadership in NATO is important, and the fact that you organized this summit, now this NATO summit here in Ankara, is evidence of that.
4: Okay, we're going to come back to this side of the room. We're going to start in the second row. The man in the suit with the glasses, maybe come to the front row. I think that'll be easier if you get it from there.
8: There are more than one man in his glasses.
4: This is true, but in the second row, even in a suit with a tie.
8: And a tie, you're right. This is enough detail.
14: Thank you very much, Mr. Secretary General. Robert Rupitsu, Cala Europeană, Romania. Mr. Secretary General, this summit is taking place amid renewed calls from the U.S. side for European allies to assume greater responsibility for NATO's defense, while the U.S. reviews its military posture in Europe. How confident are you that this burden-shifting model will strengthen, not weaken, the U.S. commitment to European security, and what message does this send to both Ukraine as a partner and Russia as a threat? And also, if I may, because colleagues mentioned threats from Russia, drones have been and continue to be a threat. We've seen this in the eastern flank from the Baltic to the Black Sea. Will this be addressed in the summit and also at the NATO Industry Forum, and how it will be addressed? Thank you.
8: Absolutely, you will see tomorrow that we will talk about drones. No doubt leaders will bring this issue up on Thursday, on Wednesday, when we have the leaders meeting, but also tomorrow in the industry event, you will see drones front and center in many discussions. It's crucial. When it comes to your first part of your question, let me first of all say the changes to the NATO force model, and again, this is a planning tool. So it means that nations declare what they will provide to the collective if SACEUR, the Supreme Allied Commander, needs it. And what the U.S. has done, and I think this was important, is assessed again what they can provide to NATO in case of a two-theater conflict. Let's say a conflict in the Indo-Pacific and in the Euro-Atlantic. And as General Krinkevich, the Supreme Allied Commander, has already stated, it makes us stronger that we know what we can count on. It's not a massive drawdown in terms of what they will provide, but we now know much more exactly what the Americans can provide, and already the Europeans are backfilling. But there's more to this question than only this discussion about the NATO force model. What you are seeing is a NATO which indeed is changing in a transformational sense. I would argue that the NATO as we had only 3, 4, 5 years ago was not sustainable. It is not sustainable that we ask a country with 350 million people living 8 hours flying from here to defend against the Russians, with 600 million people living in this part of NATO territory, the richest part of the world, being so overly dependent on the United States. So rebalancing that, the United States still providing the nuclear umbrella, the United States still providing a crucial conventional support to NATO as a whole and therefore to the transatlantic security and therefore, of course, also to their own security, for example, preventing nuclear submarines from Russia ending up on U.S. shores. But generally speaking, rebalancing that is crucial and therefore a stronger European role, Canada also stepping up, is important because otherwise the alliance, to be honest, would long-term probably not have been sustainable. We are now creating an alliance which is sustainable, where the U.S. knows it is a fair deal. We are spending the same as they are, taking more responsibility for the conventional defense of Europe, stronger NATO. Yes.
9: All right, we're going to take two more on this side and then come back to this side. So here in the third row towards the center.
8: We know him.
15: Secretary General, nice to see you. Steve Sedgwick from CNBC. Sir, I admire your optimism, which has followed through since the groundbreaking achievements in The Hague. But if we were in such a good place, why would Pete Hegseth be accusing allies of freeloading, of freeriding, having a review which is holding the sword of Damocles over you and NATO about which parties will pass, which will fail? You talked about the European money which is being spent, and yet he's dividing nations, saying you get support, you won't get support if you don't spend enough as well. The US is splitting NATO, isn't it, rather than bringing it together?
8: It is not. It is, I think, bringing NATO closer together and having a review regularly, I think, is only wise. And the way it will be organized with the Supreme Allied Commander being center stage in a review, the fact that the Americans have declared very clearly that they will do this in close coordination with all allies, I think is absolutely important. And as we have seen previously with the NATO force model, of course, these adjustments are different from the review. These are different tracks and different processes. But also there, they have done this in close coordination and consultation. So no worries there.
9: Okay, the row behind him, the woman towards the center.
8: Both, no.
9: There are many. The mic is coming.
16: Thank you, Secretary General. Charlie Hancock, Moscow Times, independent
8: Hi.
16: Russian media in exile in the Netherlands. Hi.
8: Hi.
16: Lithuania and Finland just lifted their prohibitions on hosting nuclear weapons on their territories. Does that make us safer? And what can you tell us about the future for nuclear weapons within NATO?
8: Well, these, of course, are decisions by countries to lift these restrictions they had in the past. What we know is, when it comes to the nuclear umbrella, crucial here is, of course, the United States. It's the U.S. Nuclear umbrella is the ultimate guarantor of our freedom and security in the whole of NATO, of course, particularly also when it comes to the European part of NATO territory. But you also have the British and the French nuclear capabilities, where the French are a little bit outside the NATO structures, but of course very much there, and the Brits coordinating within the NATO structures, and this is because of political decisions made many years ago. But as you know, the French have recently announced how they want to make sure that their nuclear deterrence will have even a bigger impact when it comes on the overall deterrence of the alliance in close coordination and consultation with the Americans. So I think when it comes to the nuclear, we are really in a good place. And you saw this in a nuclear planning group meeting we had with the defense ministers now 4 weeks ago, which was very successful and led to clear outcomes. So individual decisions by Finland and Lithuania, generally speaking, we are in a good place.
9: Coming over to this side, we're going to the seventh row. I see Bloomberg about six or seven seats in.

0: Who is Bloomberg?
1: Thank you, Secretary General. Andrea Palaciano from Bloomberg.
0: Hi.
1: You mentioned the attacks on Ukraine yesterday night. What they have shown is that there's a very severe lack of interceptors. Does it mean that the Pearl program is not delivering? What can we expect from the summit? Can we expect Ukraine to go home with promises for more interceptors, deliveries, maybe some licensing agreements? Thank you.
0: When it comes to the political, I can assure you that the United States is doing everything they can to deliver on the Pearl commitment, and they are doing. So even as we speak, Pearl deliveries, including interceptors, are being sent to Ukraine and being used by Ukraine. From a practical perspective, as already enclosed in your question, there is a limit to the amount of interceptors there are in NATO territory, and that's why we need to make sure that we produce more. That's one of the reasons why Ukraine itself has been working. Of course, this is not something which will lead to results immediately, but to see what they can do with help of NATO partners, allies, to produce more when it comes to interceptors. So we are working from every angle, from everybody is involved in this. But when it comes to Pearl and the United States, I can only commend them for what they are doing in terms of making sure that flow continues.
2: All right, we're going to come down here to the third row now. Third one in. Wait for the mic, please. She'll come.
0: Don't fart.
3: Mr. Secretary General Gyokhancheyka from Anadolu Agency. And I want to ask that we know that NATO supports both defense spending and production. Considering Turkey's achievements in the defense industry, what kind of role can Ankara play in enhancing the alliance's overall defense capacity? And you visited also Aselsan. What are your thoughts? What advice would you give to the NATO allies, particularly regarding how NATO can benefit from Turkish defense industry? Thank you so much.
0: Well, let me say, start by saying that we already, NATO is already very much profiting from what Turkey is doing in terms of the defense industrial output. And Aselsan is one example, but only one of maybe 3,000 companies in total, big ones like Aselsan, but also medium-sized, smaller companies. And second part of my reaction will be, reply will be that Turkey is already, through its defense industry, supporting so many other countries. You are working across the alliance. You had successful visit of a Belgian trade mission here. You had the Polish president visiting only last week. And I know that you are working closely with so many other countries in NATO, in within the EU and outside EU, Europe, but also with the US. There are investments by Turkish industrial companies in the industrial base in the United States. So this is really important. And this is why we need an alliance where we have the least amount of barriers possible in terms of working together across the alliance from, as I said, from Arkansas to Ankara. So from the United States up to and including this beautiful city.
2: All right, here in the fourth row, fifth seat in.
0: Hello.
4: I am Emre Karaca from Habertürk TV, from Turkish TV channel. Maybe you mentioned that all part of my question, but I'd like to underline specifically actually. What is the NATO's position regarding unity and solidarity among all allies? Actually, in different times, Turkish authorities have acknowledged complaint that some NATO members impose sanctions on Turkey. And do you agree that hidden sanctions have been implemented by some NATO members to other NATO members, actually, specifically, of course, Turkey? And do you agree with that, the argument that actually European Union countries, a discrepancy between European Union countries of members and others, of course, would you like to say your position, your perspective? Thank you.
0: Thank you for that question. And obviously, from my position and role, it is important that all 32 allies work together, again, as boundless as possible, without any barriers when it comes to, for example, sharing defense industrial output and making sure that we work across the alliance and across the Atlantic. Of course, in an alliance like NATO, you will always have your political discussions and sometimes disagreements. People are always getting overly excited when that happens. I don't. I think it is only incumbent about on democratic alliances that you sometimes have those discussions. And then it is my role to discreetly behind the scenes see what I can do to help solve it. So not to speak about it in public, so that I can be of maximum help behind. Some of these issues are there for many years, sometimes decennia, tens of years already. That's also unavoidable in a big alliance like NATO. But I can assure you, when you ask me what I think, I really believe that when it comes to EU, non-EU European countries, Canada, the United States, let's make sure that we work together to the max. Because in the end, we have only one goal, which is to protect the whole of NATO territory against Russia, against terrorism, against any other threat we face. And that means that internally we can have these discussions again, no problem, but then solve them and come together.
2: All right, we're coming back to the side of the room now. Let's start in the second row. The woman in white and then the man next to her.
5: Hello, I'm from the Insider Media. My name is Anastasia Mikhailova, and I want to ask you about peace negotiation. How we all know, the Putin stay on his conduction and never change how he want to peace will be. But my question is, what could make his change his mind? And what do you think about news from today about when he told to Ukraine not attack, only defense yourself? How it all could be? Thank you.
0: Very good question. When it comes to the peace process, obviously you need two to tango. Volodymyr Zelensky, the president of Ukraine, is willing to sit down with Putin in whatever format to solve this terrible war. So far Putin has declined to sit down. I really want again to thank the Americans for breaking the deadlock with Putin, particularly the American presidents from almost day one when he got into office, opening up channels to Putin. They think that's extremely important because he was the only one who could do that, and particularly at that stage of the process. The Ukrainians are doing better and better on the battlefield, but in the end, I cannot predict what needs to happen for Putin to come to the negotiating table. I think nobody in this room can predict. It's difficult to look into this guy's mind and head. But what we are seeing is an economy in difficulty. Ukrainians striking deep inside Russia, and vital energy infrastructure and defense industrial infrastructure. And of course, Ukraine doing better and better on the battlefield. And as I said, Putin is willing to sacrifice up to 35,000 of his own men, which is crazy on the battlefield. And can you imagine what an impact that has on all those families? So if you're a young guy living in Russia and you contemplate joining the war effort, think again, because probably you will be one of the 35,000 this month, next month, the month after. But hey, I don't know what we need to do more to get Putin to the table.
2: Okay, and the man just next to her.
6: Media outlet Zerkalo from Belarus. 2 weeks ago, President Zelensky said that Belarus is building and upgrading its military infrastructure, which Russia could use again to attack Ukraine from the north. Ukraine demanded that Belarus turn off the signal repeaters near the border that helps Russian drones attack the Ukrainian cities. Zelensky said that Belarus did it, but there are reports that Ukraine might have destroyed them with drone strikes. Does NATO have any information on whether Ukraine attacked Belarus to disable these repeaters, and does NATO share Ukraine's concern about the military build-up in Belarus?
0: Well, obviously, I cannot not tell you everything we well yes or not know, but because some of that is, of course, classified. But let me say that let's not be naive about the role Belarus is playing. They're under huge influence from Russia, from Moscow. I think what happens in Minsk is very much inspired, to use that word, by Putin. And that's, I think, clearly coming from the statements of Zelensky.
2: All right, we're just about out of time. We'll try and take a couple more questions. Let's come here in the second row.
0: You're getting angry, no? You're too much in the center. Yeah.
7: Thank you for taking my question. I am with OnePlus One TV Ukraine, and I have a quick follow-up on Russia's escalation in Ukraine. President Zelensky offered co-production of PAC-3 missiles for Patriots. From your senses, is this goal achievable, and are you going to discuss this question?
0: Well, obviously, these are bilateral decisions by allies and partners to work together. My sense is that these discussions are ongoing, so nothing new to report here. But more generally speaking, of course, it's always good if allies and partners work together in a trustworthy way to see whatever you can do to collectively ramp up the production. And we know that also the United States has a problem with the defense industrial output. It's not only a problem in Europe, it's also a problem in the U.S. The American president is really beating the American defense industrial companies to produce more. And they committed to do so in the famous quadruple sessions he had in the White House. So if this can help, maybe it could, but in the end, these are bilateral decisions.
2: All right, we're going to go over here on the aisle towards the back. See Le Monde.
8: Thank you very much, Nicolas Boursier from the Daily Le Monde. Very short question. Will you find a solution for the S-400 bought in 2017 here by Turkey, here in Ankara?
0: Again, that is really a bilateral decision by between allies.
2: All right. I think we're in the seventh row here. The man in the white shirt. Yes.
9: Thank you, Alison. And it's Joe Barnes from the Daily Telegraph. Hello. You spoke about, and I can't remember your exact words, about ensuring that NATO allies can meet their spending goals and targets. Matthew Whitaker, the US ambassador to NATO, has been speaking about giving allies benefits for hitting the targets. Given how much you enjoy your trips to the Oval Office, do you believe it is in the right spirit that President Trump restricts those who don't hit NATO's defense spending goals to similar meetings? But more crucially, do you think the US should be restricting and maybe not prioritizing countries for procurement of American weapon systems if they are not hitting that 5% goal? Thank you.
0: Hey, listen, in the end, it's up to every ally, including the United States, to decide how they build that relationship with the other 31. And so let me answer your question more generally. I think the US, and I use the word encouraging, and probably that is a bit of a weak word, strongly encouraging allies, indeed, to move to the 5% to make sure that the defense industrial output is ramping up, I think is only good. And then when it comes to the specific measures, in the end, that's up to each ally to decide how they will develop their bilateral relations with other allies. But generally speaking, it helps a lot that the American president is on this. As I said, it was because of Russia, it was because of Ukraine. But when you look at last year, countries like Spain and Italy and Belgium and Canada, so bigger economies, all reaching the 2%. Of course it was because of Russia and Ukraine. But maybe there was also, to a small part, the Trump factor. And I commend him for it. Because he's the first one since Eisenhower who is delivering on this and making sure that where the U.S. has always been committed to NATO, that this expectation the U.S. had since Eisenhower, which to spend, that we spend the same as they do, as the U.S. is doing, we are getting there now.
2: All right. Thank you all so much. That's all we have time for this afternoon, but we will see you again, and we look forward to it. Enjoy your time here. Thanks so much.
0: Next time you sit on the side. Hey. Take care.
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12: Welcome back to Washington Journal. Joining us now is Larry Sabato. He is the politics director at the University of Virginia Center for Politics. He's also co-author of a book called Campaign to Chaos, Trump, Biden, Harris, and the 2024 American Election. Larry, welcome to the program.
13: Nice to be back. Thank you.
12: So we're 4 months away from the midterm elections. We'll start with the House. So Democrats need to net gain 3 seats to take control of the House. How is that looking?
13: I think most of the betting in the political community is that the Democrats will manage to do it. If you look at the overall conditions of the election year, it's hard to imagine them not doing it. And yet, Republicans won the redistricting war. There's just no question about it. And so you mentioned Democrats have to pick up 3 seats. Actually, Democrats have to pick up 10 or 11 or 12. And normally that would be a light breeze blowing through on election day in a midterm election. Most out of power parties can gain double that really and not have anyone think it's historic. But a very different situation prevailing this year because of the Republicans winning the redistricting war. And Democrats obviously are very angry about that. That's another dispute that partisans will have to have amongst themselves. Having said that, given Trump's low approval ratings, given the, I'm not going to call it a disaster, but it certainly was a failure in the war on Iraq, given inflation, given the costs and prices, which have not dramatically fallen except for gas, almost everything else is up and has been consistently since the Trump term began. When you put all that together, it's hard to believe that Democrats could blow this opportunity. I've lived long enough, mid-70s, to have seen Democrats blow lots of things that seem near certain. Of course, the same is true for Republicans.
12: So have you given any of the specific

0: Given any of the specific House races, have you made any changes to your prediction?
1: No, our excellent House analyst, Kyle Condit, and his associate, J. Miles Coleman, will have some coming up. We try to do them in clumps, particularly in the summer. You know, not everybody's paying close attention to this kind of thing. Once we hit Labor Day, then obviously it's a daily evaluation and daily changes for the most part. But right now we're looking toward the month and a half or so remaining before the campaign really gets its start.
0: So a month and a half, meaning mid-August?
1: Meaning near Labor Day. I'm trying to stretch this out, Neil.
0: Okay. Well, there have been a number of wins by Democratic Socialists, one being in New York, one being in Colorado, among others. What do you see as the long-term impact of those wins?
1: Well, it's an image problem for Democrats, whether they think it is or not. When you go out and you talk to groups of people and they ask questions that people who don't follow politics all the time ask, it's remarkable how many people do know about it. They picked up that aspect of politics. Now, what they don't know is also important. What they don't necessarily see is that so far, at least, the Democratic Socialists have won in deeply blue areas with maybe one exception, kind of a purplish district in Colorado. But it's overwhelmingly deeply blue, you know, inner suburbs, central city districts. That's very different. And these are primaries, as one of your commenters in the last section mentioned. The turnouts are low in primaries, which is a very bad thing, by the way. If you don't vote in primaries, you're part of the problem. We need more people participating in primaries on both sides so that the crazy right wing and the crazy left wing doesn't dominate our politics. And that's really what you're doing when you decide not to vote in primaries. And then in November, people inevitably say, how did we end up with these two turkeys? How did we end up with this Republican turkey and this Democratic turkey? We have better people to run for office. And one key reason why is because you didn't participate in the primaries.
0: So do you think this means that Democratic voters generally are moving to the left? Or are these outliers?
1: I'm not going to call them outliers because I think it represents a real strain in the Democratic Party, born of frustration that Donald Trump is in his second term as president and did very well in the last election. He didn't cross the 50% mark of the popular vote quite, but he did very well in the swing states, carried all the swing states. And Democrats are very frustrated by what happened. They're frustrated at Joe Biden and the Biden administration generally for, in their view, delivering the presidency back to Donald Trump. And there is such animus toward Trump. And be honest, he stokes it. He enjoys it. He likes having enemies because he uses them as devil figures. And because of that, Democrats want to do something, and yet they have no power, except in the Senate because of a rule of the Senate, the rule of 60 on some items, non-reconciliation items, where you need 60 votes, and therefore, since Republicans have 53 votes, they need to find six or seven Democrats to join in with them, assuming they don't lose any Republican votes. They may need more Democratic votes. But other than that rule in the Senate, Democrats have nothing. They don't have the White House, they don't have the bureaucracy, they don't have the U.S. House, they don't have the U.S. Senate, they certainly don't have the Supreme Court. Yes, a few rulings have gone against President Trump, but overwhelmingly, this court has been incredibly friendly to President Trump and has given him a lot of additional power. So what are Democrats to do other than get angry and lash out? And sometimes, as we know in our personal lives, when you get frustrated and you lash out, you quadruple your problems. It doesn't help your problems. It quadruples your problems. And, you know, it's tough to come to terms with that.
0: If you'd like to join our conversation with our guest, Larry Sabato of the University of Virginia, you can start calling in now. Republican Democrats are on 202-748-8000. Republicans 202.

0: 7488001, Independence 202-748-8002. We'll get to your call shortly. Larry, turning to the Senate now. So, three races, your crystal ball has switched from Republican to leaning Democratic, is that right? So this would be Alaska, Ohio, and North Carolina.
1: Well, North Carolina is clearly leaning Democratic. You know, how much so, you can debate. And people were hesitant because North Carolina hasn't voted for a Democrat in the U.S. Senate since 2008, and that senator, she only got one term. So there's no question North Carolina has a lean to Republicans normally, but the Democrats got their best possible candidate in former Governor Roy Cooper, and he has consistently led the surveys, including some private partisan surveys that don't wish him well. So I would say, on the whole, that's the most certain one. Alaska is simply competitive. We have shifted it to toss-up status, and you could argue that it's still lean Republican because Alaska, in the end, usually, normally votes Republican, no matter how close it appears to be. Every now and then they elect a Democrat, but it's rare. What was the third one you mentioned?
0: Ohio.
1: Ohio. Well, again, if this were pre-2016, we would probably have that leaning Democratic or maybe even likely Democratic, because Ohio used to be a very competitive state, and it would go with the national trend, or they would say lead the national trend. And they were just as likely to go Democratic as Republican. No longer. Since Trump came on the scene, Ohio has voted pretty consistently Republican, and often in a landslide, counting landslide as being around 55%, which is the normal definition of it. This year, because the Democrats got a former Democratic incumbent, Sherrod Brown, who lost his seat 2 years ago, but had won consistently a whole scheme of elections to statewide office and House of Representatives and then United States Senate. That really proves the point that Ohio turned more Republican, much more Republican. But this year, you have an appointed Republican incumbent. And appointeds often win, but they don't win with the same regularity as normally elected, regularly elected U.S. senators. And again, Brown knows how to raise money, knows how to campaign. He's a populist. And so, you know, you can see the mixture there producing possibly a narrow Democratic victory. So I would, in my own view, call it a toss-up.
0: All right, so I want to show the ads from that Alaska race. So you've got incumbent GOP Senator Dan Sullivan going against former Democratic Representative Mary Peltola. We'll air first Dan Sullivan's and then Mary Peltola, and then we'll get your reaction, Larry.
2: I was honored to serve 30 years as a Marine Corps infantry officer. I learned that real leadership is about service, sacrifice, and fighting for something bigger than yourself. That's how I approach being Alaska's senator. Others sell out, become D.C. lobbyists, and take orders from the lower 48 liberals. I work for Alaska. It was an honor to serve our country in uniform, and it's an honor to fight for Alaska in the U.S. Senate. I'm Dan Sullivan, and I approve this message.
3: When I think of an Alaskan, I think about somebody who has a genuine connection to the land and the people and the experience of living and growing and raising a family here.
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6: Every Alaskan I have ever known, no matter how young, no matter how old, no matter where they're from, deeply understand the importance of making sure our kids and grandkids and all the generations after us have the same kind of abundance that we had. We can get back there if we're all working on this together.
7: I think she gets me.
8: 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I think she gets it.
9: Mary knows us Alaskans. She's going to put us first.
10: I'm Mary Peltola, and I approve this message.
0: Larry, what do you make of those ads?
1: Well, Senator Sullivan's ads were inclined built to attract Republican voters, because in their view, probably correctly, that's all he has to do to win. But when I say that's all he has to do, and this year it's not easy, both because of the overall atmospherics of the election and also because Mary Peltola has been a member of the U.S. House. She's not in now, but she's one of the few Democrats in recent times to win in Alaska. And the one representative has to run statewide as well as for U.S. Senate. So she has statewide experience. So he was stressing the kind of toughness and military-oriented credentials that appeal to Republicans. That may or may not be true. He may have to attract some centrists before it's over, but we'll see. It may not turn out that way.
0: So, Larry, there was talk about another Dan Sullivan running in the primary.
1: Yes.
0: Tell us about what's going on with that and if you think that could have an impact.
1: Well, they're very different people. They have different middle initials, meaning. Very important to focus on. Look, I don't know whether somebody in the Democratic Party encouraged him to run or not. It's kind of irrelevant. But right now, the other Dan Sullivan, who does have a different middle initial, Dan Sullivan, the senator, has S as his middle initial. So maybe he could advertise on that basis, Dan the Senator Sullivan or something like that. I ought to charge for that. It's kind of campaign advice. But anyway, Mary Peltola, can use every vote she can get because she is a Democrat in Alaska. And the thought is that some voters, some, I think a small minority, will be confused by the fact that there are two Dan Sullivans on there. Why do I say a small minority? Because the Republicans are guaranteed to make sure that every living human being and probably polar bear in Alaska knows that the incumbent Senator Sullivan has a middle initial of S, okay? So, and Lisa Murkowski, remember, she wasn't on the ballot. People had to write her in. Well, spelling Murkowski is not easy, and they managed to do that. She got reelected. So that's part of the game here, and he's doing what candidates always do, develop grievances against the other side. How dare them? They did this. And we don't know that, by the way. We do not know that Democrats put up this other Sullivan. It could be that this Sullivan, this other Sullivan, wanted to defeat the incumbent Senator Sullivan, and that's how that happened. But look, you know, things like that dominate campaigns, but they often don't dominate elections, and they certainly don't dominate what happens after the election. It's worth watching. Notice Mary Peltola's ad wasn't partisan at all. It was about she loves everybody. She knows everybody. Everybody loves her. She listens to everybody because she's a Democrat in Alaska. She has to broaden the coalition. She can't possibly win with just Democrats in Alaska. So makes perfect sense what each of them is doing. I kind of think the election won't be determined on advertising, and that's true in the vast majority of places. We put too much emphasis on the TV ads. They have to have them because if they don't, the candidates and the families and the activists complain. So they spend all that money to enrich the TV stations. Sorry, TV stations. That's really why it happens like this. But whether it determines election results, that's another debate entirely.
0: All right, let's talk to callers. We'll start with Lance in Fort Lauderdale, Florida, Democrat. Good morning, Lance. Go ahead.
11: Good morning. Good morning, Larry. Always good to talk to you. I've watched you for years. First, I want to agree with you that primaries matter. I've said that to people for years. If you don't vote in the primaries, don't complain to me about who you get because you didn't vote. Independents go, well, I can't vote. I go, well, pick a party. You know, what matters more to you, who's elected or whether you get to call yourself an independent? But what I wanted to talk to you about is that I think that the Republicans, and I'm a lifelong Democrat, but I think the Republicans will hold the House and will hold the Senate. And the reason is that they have someone as president who really understands television. And I think that towards the end of August, middle of September, you're going to see a blitz of ads. And all they're going to be is Democrats saying things like, there will be no midterm elections, or people saying, oh, they sent ICE to airports. They're going to kill people. And there are millions of ads like this. You'll have Ms. Chevalier saying how she wants to take the means of production and she doesn't believe in keeping people in jail. And this will be directed not only at Republicans, but at Democrats, especially Democrats like me, that were very annoyed that Kamala Harris was shoved down our throat. And being things what they are, I could see a tactic like that actually working, and they hold them. And I wonder what you think, Larry.
1: Well, that is an interesting theory, and it may well work out that it's true. Now, I think you said you were from Florida. Is that right?
0: Yes.
1: Yes. Okay. Well, I've long believed in the home state theory of political analysis, which is where you come from and where your state is determines a lot of what you think is going to happen. Because this gentleman is inevitably in Florida, which is now heavily Republican, surrounded by Republicans, and Republicans get a disproportionate amount of the coverage in Florida, because almost everyone in high office in Florida is in fact now a Republican. So that may tilt his analysis a little bit to the Republicans. But again, as I say, hey, it's early and it might turn out just that way. My personal guess would be that it wouldn't. You know, Trump is pushing this, Democrats are turning into communist line. He hasn't said that explicitly, but that's obviously what he's implying when he brings up communists in connection with the socialists who are winning a handful of primaries for the Democrats. And it's a legitimate thing to say. I don't happen to think it's true, but it's legitimate. It's within the realm of possibility in political rhetoric. And that's the line he's pursuing. And that will appeal to old blind Republicans. People who are older, who remember the Cold War. I don't know who these people are, but that's how I'm talking about myself. That's how we look at politics. We still have a Cold War framework, even though the Cold War was over decades ago. I'll stop there because I know you got a lot of questions.
0: Yep. Let's go to the independent line in California. Richard, you're on with Larry Sabato.
12: Oh, thank you. I just want to say the first book I've read about politics was The Rise of Political Consultants. And I thought it was a great
1: book. You're forgetting it. Thank you.
12: I wanted to talk about Ohio. You think that Sherrod Brown is competitive. I kind of see him as a retread, the way Indiana ran Evan Bayh and Wisconsin ran Russell Feingold in the last cycle. I think the problem in Ohio is Ramaswamy. I think that Amy Acton has a good shot of beating him, and I think that's, if there's going to be a Democratic upset, I think the upset's going to be Acton over Ramaswamy. I don't know if Sherrod Brown could win as well, but if you go back in time, Howard Metzenbaum was originally appointed to the Senate in Ohio. He lost the primary, and then he wound up coming back, I think, in 76. The one last question I wanted to ask is, why is that in Virginia only can serve one term as governor?
1: Sure. Can I comment on your first remarks? I've got to say, you know your politics. You know your Ohio politics. I haven't heard the name Howard Metzenbaum mentioned in years, but he was quite a force for a while in Ohio politics and even national politics. And of course, John Glenn was his nemesis for a while, and then they became allies and colleagues in the Senate. Look, I have heard this theory from others. This is not unique to this gentleman. I think he expressed it very well. But Ramaswamy is clearly, who's the Republican nominee for governor in Ohio, he is not doing as well as you would expect a Republican nominee for governor to do in Ohio. And that is turning into a very close race. Now, maybe in the end, party ID kicks in and there are enough Republicans on the rolls to win any race statewide for Republicans. But, you know, so if that happens, look, you could have reverse coattail. You don't necessarily start at the top of the ticket. You could have more people turning up to vote for Acton versus Ramaswamy, and that in turn could elect Sherrod Brown to the U.S. Senate. There are odd dynamics that come into play in many of these states, and we don't focus on them often enough. Now, you asked about the one-term limit. This is from way back in 1852, and I remember that well when it passed in the Constitution. I remember that day. I don't really remember that. If I said that in class, a lot of students would say, yeah, he's old enough. But it's been with us ever since. It used to be that 11 states in the South plus New Mexico had a one-term limit, 1 4-year term limit. Every one of them has gone to the two-term except for Virginia. I want it to stay the way it is. As you get older, you want tradition. You also become resistant to change and therefore an obstacle to progress. And so I would put myself in that category. But I always tell people, the more governors of Virginia I've known, and it goes all the way back, well, kind of to the 50s, but really to the 1960s, the more governors of Virginia I've known, the more grateful I've been for the one-term limit.
0: All right, let's talk to Paulette Hartsdale, New York, Democrat. You're on the air, Paulette.
13: Hi. Thanks for taking my call. I feel like Chicken Little with the sky is falling, so I think I'm looking to you, Larry, to give me a better perspective. I was an independent and voted heavily Republican with my husband, and then eventually on my own switched to signed up for being a Democrat when Michael Bloomberg was running for president way back when. And I campaigned for him, went to the train stations, handed out things, and in a city that was actually pretty heavily Republican, so there were a lot of people who were not receptive. I called people in Wisconsin. I remember this woman said, yeah, Michael Bloomberg was good, but what religion was he? And of course, you know, I knew then that that was probably a lost cause. But what I'm concerned about is that the Democrats, Republicans have pretty much brought up the media in the whole middle of the country. I was watching that happening over the years. It happened very quickly, right? And so everybody, I mean, people hardly hear news. You know, if you're listening to Newsmax and One America News, you are actually not hearing what Trump says. You will hear, see their speakers who, to me, honestly, some of them are sort of, a lot of my language is overly descriptive, but the word that would come to mind is they're repulsive. You know, they're not appealing physically to me.
0: So, Paulette, we are running out of time. Do you have a specific question, or do you just want him to comment on that?
13: I think my specific question is really, what hope is there for the Democrats? It doesn't seem they have enough money. It doesn't seem like they have enough brains. It doesn't seem like we have enough ads, and with AI against us, we're in trouble. So give me hope.
1: Well, let's take the long view. By the way, congratulations to you for getting involved. Not enough people do. If you talk to enough people over the years, you realize that when a party is out of power, you almost always have loads of observers, analysts, good citizens saying things like, I think that party's dead. I don't see how they ever regain power, et cetera. It happens to Republicans day after Goldwater lost, and then they won with Nixon 4 years later. Or it happens with Democrats. You know, you McGovern and a series of Democrats, Mondale, Dukakis, all lost. And then you had the Democratic two-term president, Bill Clinton. Things change, and when the American people want change, they find a way to do it. Not always, but mostly. And that's an open, small D democratic system in action. It's the way it should be. So take hope in the sense that it's always happened before. And I think it's pretty ingrained in the American character, something we talked a lot about this July 4th weekend.
0: And let's talk to Patty in Atlantic City, New Jersey, independent. Hi, Patty. You're on with Larry Sabato.
14: Hi, good morning, and thank you for taking my call. And Mimi, I think you're great. I know they're short of time. Mr. Sabato, I've seen you on all the shows, the political shows, and I have a question for you. I used to be a Democrat, but a long time ago after the divest program against Israel, I became an independent. It's only gotten worse since then. I don't know what's happening to the Democrats, why they hate the Jewish people so much. It's very scary. My question is, do you think that the Democratic Socialists of America can have their own, like, group, like the Green Party, on the ballot? Because The Democratic Socialists of America do not vote for Democrats. They're really a group that is just very ornery and sort of filled with hatred, in my opinion. I don't know what happened to the Democratic Party, but I know that the Democratic Socialists of America are ruining the Democratic Party. For people like me, that I used to be a liberal, and I can't understand why everybody turned in the Democratic Party turned against Israel, and it's a death sentence for the Democrats. What do you think about the Democratic Socialists of America having their own party, not identifying with the Democratic Party? Because Bernie Sanders, I think, ruined the Democratic Party when he turned the Democrats against the Democrats in 2016. It just ruined the party, and that's my opinion.
0: Okay. Go ahead, Larry.
1: Well, look, they could form their own party. It's very difficult to get a third party up and running. It's very difficult to get on the ballot in most states. And so, you know, it's a possibility, and if they have the troops and the money to do it, I suppose they could. Obviously, they are aiming for some kind of greater influence in the Democratic Party. I wouldn't use the word takeover. But let's remember, they're a small segment. They're a faction in the Democratic Party. Both parties have loads of identifiable factions. And they have to be big tent parties, as they often call themselves. They have to be because, you know, with 340 million Americans and tens of millions of people who are independents that could go either way in an election, they have to have the ability to attract people who believe strongly in one idea versus another, or this group of ideas versus another group of ideas. And so we have that kind of open, free-flowing system. Now, if the Democratic Socialists cost Democrats an election, and say this one, if the Republicans retain control of both houses of Congress, then you might see a more organized effort to excise them from the party. But how do you do that? If the people in local districts elect them, and again, only, you know, we're talking about 10, 12 districts, 435, and they're heavily Democratic districts. How exactly are they going to take over the Democratic Party? So, you know, I would urge you to continue doing what you're doing, which is to pay attention and express yourself, but not to assume that massive changes are coming when I don't think they are. And I don't think what we've seen in the primaries suggests that they are.
0: How do you see the that Michigan primary for the Senate seat of retiring Senator Gary Peters? Now there are two people running. One is Abdul El-Sayed, who is a Democratic Socialist, and the other, U.S. Representative Haley Stevens.
1: Yes, well, as you know, yesterday, dramatic development occurred in Michigan. You had the third candidate who was winning 20-25% of the vote, depending on which survey you looked at, Mallory McMorrow, who is a state senator in Michigan, and who was kind of seen as in between the other two, El-Sayed being more liberal and Stevens being more centrist or center-left or whatever you want to call her. That has changed the complexion of that race considerably. Now, the thinking among centrist Democrats is that most of McMorrow's votes will end up going to Stevens. Who knows? You know, I've seen these calculations on paper fall apart in reality on election day, but it might happen that way. But it matters because I don't think Democrats can take over the Senate, have any real chance, if they don't hold Michigan and Georgia, the two states where you have threatened Democratic incumbents. Now, the Georgia seat with John Ossoff, incumbent one-term Senator John Ossoff, looks to be fairly secure right now. Georgia's very competitive, but Ossoff is running a very good campaign and raising tons of money and so on. But this Michigan race is worth watching. Look at that primary. See what the proportions are. See if they come back together quickly after the primary, whichever one of those two candidates wins. Do they come back together and agree that they have to work hard, or is it going to be one of these papering over differences that fall apart before November? That'll tell us a lot.
0: Bob, Kingwood, Texas, Republican, you're on the air.
15: Thanks, Mimi. excuse me. You may remember I called in about a month ago complaining about Republicans not getting on, and we both were surprised that Republicans just don't call in. So that's a show for itself. I really want to commend Larry this morning, though. I think I have been sort of a nemesis of his on the social website X. I know Larry is clearly a partisan Democrat, but I have to commend him because he's been very factual today, and I think he presents himself well. I just know that the last election with the presidency, his predictions were fairly far off, but that was a strange election. I'll have to give him that. But I do appreciate his work. And I especially appreciate when he comes on, C-SPAN, that he is pretty much factual and on target. And Larry, does your credibility suffer because you do know your internal politics are not unbiased?
0: Well, Bob, let's give him a chance to respond to that. Go ahead, Larry.
1: Well, all I'm going to say is this: I wish every nemesis I had, and they're all over the spectrum, left, right, and middle, we're as nice as this gentleman, and I appreciate what he has said, and I will listen to his criticisms carefully, not just here, but when he sees me on X or any other way he wishes to communicate with me. This is how it ought to be. We have discussions. We have different points of view. I disagree with some of his characterizations, but I appreciate the spirit with which he called in and commented.
0: And Ken in Nebraska sent a text saying, I always appreciate Professor Sabatow's political insights. I have come to believe open primaries could produce better candidates. I'd appreciate your thoughts on this idea.
1: Well, for many, many years, really, I have to say decades, I've been arguing in favor of independents participating in both parties' primaries, either one, whichever one they choose. You can re-register prior to a primary, if you want to go ahead and vote in some, contest that you find particularly interesting. But that's a lot of trouble. You go down and re-register. Chances are you want to re-register again, after the primary or after the general election. Why not draw in the independents? You have to have them to win, whether you're a Democratic candidate or a Republican candidate. Have them participate in the primaries. It's good for the system. It's good for America. It's good for the parties. It's good for the candidates. It makes perfect sense. Therefore, it has no chance of happening.
0: Gladys in Chicago, Illinois, Democrat, you're on the air.
16: Good morning.
0: Morning.
16: The purpose of my call, and I'm kind of nervous. I don't know a lot about communists or socialism or any of that. One thing that I do know is that, and recently I've been hearing on the news and on the political talk shows that 50% of Americans cannot put their hands on $1,000 in an emergency. To me, that says it all. People are out here struggling. I'm an older person. I have Social Security. I just left I retired from my second job. And I go out here and I shop and I see that the price of food is off the chart. So to me, I think that when it comes down to voting, people look at the fact that they have they don't have any money. They can't put their hands on $1,000 cash. That says a lot to me. So, that's my comment, and I'd like him to address that. Now, I've heard this. Maybe I'm wrong about the 50%. I'm not sure. But that's what I've heard on TV a lot, and I'd like
0: him
16: to address.
0: We'll get a response for you. Go ahead.
1: Well, obviously, the lady makes a good point. We all know people in that category, and tens of millions are in that category. I don't know whether it's 50% or 40% or 60%. And we have to work together. Particularly, I would urge people to give to food banks. I know there are a million causes, but they're among the very best in my experience, and that's not just in my area. It's all over the country, and that's one way we who have extra money can contribute to those who, through no fault of their own often, because of health problems frequently, are not getting good, healthy foods, which affects everything else in their lives. I would point out one thing to the lady, though. Again, she said that she was older. I'm sure she's not as old as I am. But let me just say, we, you and I and others who are senior citizens, have seen a lot of changes in America over these many decades. And we have, as a society, made a great deal of progress. We lose sight of it in civil rights, for example, in taking care of the poor, providing for the poor, and in a thousand other ways that we don't have time to talk about. We have made progress, and we need to focus on the progress as much as we focus on the needs, not to make us less willing to do more, but to remember how far we've come. It's a positive thing. It's a positive part of America.
0: Larry, we got this on X, who says, many House and Senate members decided not to run for re-election. What effects does this have for the midterms?
1: Surprisingly little. And let me tell you why, and this is depressing. We have bled the competition out of our politics. We bled it out. And whereas you used to have 100 to sometimes 150 actual competitive races, or at least lean races that might possibly flip if there's a big wave, today you have to struggle to find 30 to 40. I mean struggle out of 435 in the House of Representatives. That is depressing. That is depressing. And, of course, shame on the politicians. They've done it. They don't want competition. They want it to be over after their primary, which is why the Republicans go so far right and the Democrats go so far left. They want to win their primaries, and then they're stuck with those positions, but they know they're elected automatically in November. So that part needs to change, but it's going in the wrong direction. It's worse every 2 years. Personally, I'm in favor of proportional representation. Statewide vote, proportional representing the parties with a certain trigger, 5 or 6%. Parliamentary systems do that all over the world. Because we just don't have enough competition anymore. And as far as the people retiring, look, a lot of them cite safety concerns. The threats against politicians and judges are through the roof. That is not America. We've had tragically, lots of bad things happen in that category, assassinations and so on. That is not America, and we have to make sure it doesn't happen. But that's why people get out of office. Also, they can make a lot more money in private life than they can in public life, and they wear down over time from all the criticism constantly that bombards them and their staffers and their offices and their families. And, you know, we have to tone some of this down. We really do.
0: Deborah Middleburg, Florida, Independent Line. You're on the air, Deborah.
17: Yes. I have a problem with the state of this country, period. I think the system is broken. Repairable. With the people that are holding office now, I don't see any reason why anybody should have a holding office for life, because you get comfortable, and once you get comfortable, then you forget about everything and everybody but yourself.
0: And Deborah, are you voting in the midterms?
17: I vote midterm. I vote President, I vote. Yes, I do.
0: All right. Larry.
17: And I'm
0: Sorry, Deborah. Go ahead.
17: I'm very ashamed of this country. I'm very ashamed. And I was born and raised here. My ancestors were here long before this country became America.
0: All right. Larry.
1: Well, I'm sorry to hear that you're ashamed, especially after this weekend, when I think correctly people on all sides pointed out the good things that have taken place in America over 250 years. And even beyond that, when we had colonies instead of independent states. But, you know, having said that, you're doing your part in voting, but you can get further involved and, you know, express yourself more frequently. You're watching C-SPAN, which tells me you're an active citizen, an engaged citizen. But I wouldn't take it to the point of being ashamed. I would say it's important to point out the good things before you get to the criticisms and the bad things. You know, try and keep it balanced. We all need to do that. I need to do it more. I try to do it, but I forget. Somebody calls me about some outrageous thing, and I get outraged. And we get outraged a lot in America. It's part of the First Amendment guarantees. But, again, I think it's important to have balance. There are lots of things that are wrong, but there are lots of things that are right, and we're making progress over time. And good citizens like you who vote and are active in public affairs, you can point out the wrong things and say, how do we make it better?
0: On the Republican line in Rogers, Minnesota, Terry, good morning.
18: Good morning. Say, I'm here in Minnesota, and I'm going to give you one that's going to be come as a surprise. Michelle Tafoya is going to win, and I'll tell you why. Because of all the fraud that happened in Minnesota, because of the really dislike of Walz in Minnesota now, because of the immigration situation here that is really, it's gotten kind of ugly. I think that Michelle Tafoya will pull off an upset over either Angie Craig or Penny Flanagan, which neither really have a strong support, base support, which in Minnesota usually would rely on the cities to carry it. I think it's going to be a huge upset. I'd also like to say, as to the midterms, I wonder why we put so much value on them. The truth is, Trump got his major legislation in. He'd like to Save America Act, too. But yeah, with that already in, there's going to be no veto-proof majority in either house. Nothing will get done except an impeachment in the House if they get it, which will go nowhere. It'll mean nothing. So it'll be locked up to, and the enhanced executive powers he'll use and run stronger the last 2 years. I would like to hear your feelings on that. Thank you.
1: Well, there were a lot of pieces to that. Let me comment on two. One, the gentleman is talking about the U.S. Senate race to replace Amy Klobuchar, who's running for governor of Minnesota. And I think it's unanimous, really, among analysts. That doesn't mean anything, but it's unanimous among analysts that the Democrats are likely to win that race. But it is certainly possible that Michelle Tafoya could win. She's well known because of her TV appearances, and she's identified with another field of endeavor that Americans tend to like, sports. So, you know, it's entirely possible. Look, it's summer, and you know, I just mentioned field. Reminds me that politics is also a field of dreams. It's not just baseball. Politics is a field of dreams. And this is the dreaming period in the summer where every candidate, everyone, has a clear path to victory, at least in their own minds and that of their staff and supporters. And that's fine. That's great. You have to have the motivation to continue to campaign. So we'll see about that. As far as what will happen, look, I don't know, but maybe they'll impeach Trump, maybe they won't, if the Democrats take over the House. But the gentleman is correct. It goes absolutely nowhere. I don't know why all the energy would be spent on that when there is 0.00 chance that the Senate would come up with 67 votes to convict Trump or probably any other president at this point. So it's a penalty without real meaning. A lot of negative publicity, which will also stir up the partisans on both sides. And I don't know what good it does.
0: All right. That's Larry Sabato, director at the Center for Politics at the University of Virginia. You can find him at centerforpolitics.org/crystalball. Larry, thanks so much, as usual, for coming on the program.
1: I always enjoy it. They were great questions.
0: Welcome back to Washington Journal. We're joined now by Michael Gerhart. He is a constitutional law professor at the University of North Carolina at Chapel Hill School of Law. Professor Gerhart, welcome to the program.
19: Hi, how are you?
0: Good. Let's start with that Supreme Court ruling. It was 6-3 on presidential power in Trump v. Slaughter. So tell us what that was about and the implications of that decision.
19: This is regarded as one of the most important Supreme Court cases decided within the last 50 to 75 years. Has to do with basically the constitutionality of independent agencies. And independent agencies are agencies that are led by people who cannot be easily fired by the president. They usually are protected through what's called a just cause provision, meaning they can only be removed if they are have done something bad, and that's the just cause for their removal. The president, in this case President Trump, has argued that there really should be nothing like an independent agency. Anybody who's exercising executive power should be under his control. So the basic issue in the case has to do with whether or not the president should be in control of the exercise of all executive power. In this case, the Supreme Court said yes. And in doing so, it struck down the arrangement for removing a Federal Trade Commissioner who's thought to be the head of an independent agency. But in this case, the agency is no longer independent because the result of this case is that the president now is able to fire or terminate the heads of formerly independent agencies all over the government.
0: So let's take a look at what President Trump said after that decision came down, praising the decision. This is from last Wednesday.
20: You know, a little while ago, not in yesterday's decisions, where we actually had a good day except for birthright citizenship, which will work out some way, but we had something called, do you know what we're talking about? We had something that gives back tremendous power to the President of the United States, and we won that, I think, 6-3, and it was taken away from another Roosevelt. It was taken away from FDR in 1932, was taken away, and for almost 100 years, that's been up for grabs. Slaughter, it was called, the slaughter case. And a lot of people didn't think it would ever be won, and we won it 2 days ago in the Supreme Court. It gives power back to the president at a time where the president really needs power. A great decision.
0: Professor Gerhard, what do you think of that? And when the president says that it gives power back to the president?
19: Well, that's the line I think that the justices are using to defend their decision. That what this decision does, according to both the president and the Supreme Court, is it fixes an imbalance of power between the president and Congress. Previously, Congress had taken that power away. That is to say, the president's removal power over people performing executive functions away. And what this decision is, it gives that president the power. However, where I disagree with the president is really with respect to two things. First of all, I think a lot of people saw this coming, so I don't think it was a surprise at all. The conservative Supreme Court has been aiming to do this for about 40 to 50 years. The other thing I would disagree with is about whether or not this is returning a power to the Supreme, to the president. I don't know that it is returning a power to the president. In fact, what this decision does is gives the president a newly expanded power to remove people who are performing an executive function, regardless of where they're situated in the federal government.
0: If you've got a question for Michael Gerhart about the Supreme Court decision and the president's power over the executive branch, you can start calling us now. Democrats are on 202-748-8000, Republicans 202-748-8001, and Independents 202-748-8002. You can start calling in now. We'll get to your call shortly. I want to just read to you a portion of Chief Justice Roberts' majority opinion. This is a portion of it. He said this: the president must have the assistance of officers he can trust, although it is up to the Senate to decide whether to confirm those with whom the president would prefer to work. Neither Congress nor the courts may saddle him with those with whom he cannot work. Subordinates who exercise the president's power are subject to removal by him. Then and only then can they remain accountable to the president and the president to the people. What do you think of that, Professor, and this concept that everybody in the executive branch is subordinate to the president of the United States?
19: Well, it's an interesting and important question. I think it's a passage, frankly, that confuses me a little bit. I've been actually giving this a lot of thought. So the Chief Justice is saying that the president has the power to remove subordinates who are performing executive functions. That is not new. That has been the law since about 1922. So it strikes me that the Chief Justice is underselling this or almost understating this because when you have, even formally, independent agencies, the people who led them were not people working for the president. They were not considered to be his subordinates. They were considered to be people who were independent of the president and, for that matter, independent of Congress. Therefore, they're called independent agencies or the heads of independent agencies. So I think when the Chief Justice talks about vesting the president with the power to dismiss subordinates, that's been around for well over a century. What he may be hiding there is that the Chief Justice, is considering that all the people who had thought of themselves as part of independent agencies were really the president's subordinates, and therefore they should all be fired or they're under his control.
0: So I guess that this means that in, for instance, a future administration, if the president is a Democrat, then all these people from these once independent agencies would be fired and replaced with all Democrats.
19: That's the theory. It remains to be seen if the Supreme Court will do for a Democratic president what it's done for a Republican president.
0: I want to ask you about this concept of the unitary executive theory. So we'll put it on the screen. It says a unitary executive theory is a constitutional law theory holding that the president of the United States possesses sole authority over the executive branch. When did this theory come about? Has this been kind of part of constitutional law for a while?
19: It's been around in different forms. The majority in the case argues that this has been around, this idea that you've just stated, has been around since the beginning of the Republic. I think that's probably wrong. And the reason I say that is because what's really at issue in this case is the constitutionality of independent agencies. In 1789, there was no such thing as an independent agency. Those don't come around until the late 19th century and first part of the 20th century. So what the framers are talking about, and I think what the court's talking about, way back in the late 1700s and 1800s, had to do with people who really were subordinates to the president, and therefore they were removable at will by the president. The difficulty we have in this case is, at least at the outset, we're not talking about people who were appointed as subordinates. And therefore, the people who are being removed here are people that have been in those positions or those agencies have existed for well more than 100 years. What should follow is what you just said, is if the court is really going to be principled about this, then whatever the President Trump can do now, a Democratic president can undo, and we'll just get a vicious cycle of all these things. There's another wrinkle that the court has added through a different case called Trump versus Cook, and that had to do with whether or not the president could remove a member of the Federal Reserve Board. And the Supreme Court said no, not directly, that a member of the Federal Reserve Board is part of a group of people who lead an independent agency, and therefore they can only be fired for just cause. So now we've got to factor into all this whether Congress could even modify or transform agencies from being easily under the thumb of the president to being more like the Federal Reserve Board, in which case they won't be easily removed.
0: Let's go to calls now. We'll start on the Republican line in Laurel, Maryland. Mark, you're on with Professor Gerhardt.
2: How you doing, sir? You kind of touched on what my question was just briefly, but removing the Fed chair, I don't understand, even though he's been given a newly powers, expanded powers for executive offices, how is he not able to remove? Can you just kind of like break it down in layman term? How is he still not able to remove the Fed chair?
19: It's a good question. And I got to say, there are a lot of people confused by those two decisions. What the court has said is that the Federal Reserve Board is not governed by a single individual. It is governed by a group of people. So where you have a group of people who run an agency that's supposed to be independent, that is the Federal Reserve Board, that's going to be treated differently than an agency that is led by a single individual. So if you have a single individual, then the Supreme Court says, yes, that person can be easily removed by the president at will. But where we don't have a single individual heading up a group or a board, you don't have presidential removal power at will. And the difference between those situations is something legal scholars, among others, are really trying to sort of think through right now. It doesn't make a lot of sense intuitively, so we're actually trying to figure out how the court can really reconcile these two decisions. It's not clear, and people do not agree on how they could be similar or how they should be different.
0: Alex in Cambridge, Massachusetts, Democrat, you're on the air.
3: Yeah, first of all, my first question is for the professor is, does this seem like an attack on what we refer to loosely as the deep state? And second of all, regarding the Federal Trade Commission being exempt, isn't it really a case of the Supreme Court doesn't want political hacks taking over the economy, which would affect everybody's stock portfolio? So wouldn't that be an incentive for them to make a carve out an exception for that? And the rest of the staff of the heads of state of the different departments can be headed by political hacks. That's a little cynical, I realize, but I just wondered what you think of that.
19: I think it's a fair point. So I think one way to look at the Supreme Court's opinion with respect to the Federal Reserve is exactly what you've just said, which is the court says, well, this is an independent agency that's supposed to be nonpartisan, and therefore we're not going to strike down the arrangement for removing the people that lead it. The problem with that is the Federal Trade Commission is supposed to be the same thing. It purports to be an independent agency, and yet the Supreme Court has struck down the mechanism for appointing the people in charge of the Federal Trade Commission, and therefore we're back, we're returning to this problem trying to figure out what's the constitutional difference between having one person lead an agency that purports to be an individual and an agency led by several people, in which case the Supreme Court seems to be much more sympathetic. I do agree the Supreme Court is more sympathetic here because it's almost said this. Putting hacks or political partisans in charge of the economy is a recipe for disaster. Not quite sure why that logic doesn't apply to other independent agencies as well.
0: Bo in Port St. Joe, Florida, independent. Good morning.
21: Good morning, Professor. I'm a student of history a little bit, and I'm sure we could talk about this all day, but I want to talk about how the balance of power has dramatically shifted away from the congressional legislative branch toward the executive branch, because this case reminds me of other things in history with presidential power and war-making abilities to remove somebody from the executive branch. And it seems like even though you have the War Powers Act and you have these other laws, that presidents try to find ways through executive orders to bypass Congress, no matter who the president has been, especially in the last 100 years. It seems like the majority is like, we're going to bypass Congress. We don't, you know, if they're not going to pass a law, I'll just do it myself with a pen. I want to, you remember our former president said that. I want you to give me that take. Do you believe that there is an order imbalance of power between the two branches?
19: I think you're really making a terrific point, and one that is not fully acknowledged. What this opinion does, Trump versus Slaughter, is the same thing other recent opinions have done that have gone in the president's direction. That is, they've expanded presidential power, but at the expense of Congress. So as the presidency gets stronger, Congress is wilting, It's shrinking. It's becoming really a subordinate branch to the president. This current Supreme Court has given the presidency so much power that it didn't previously have, that it's posed a real problem that raises the question, why do we need a Congress? Look at how much the president is able to do without Congress. He can shift money around. Supreme Court has said he can refuse to spend money as directed by Congress. Congress is really sort of put into a corner, really into a tiny corner, and more or less it's just become the president's puppet. And that is a tremendous imbalance of power, which I think is going to impact the country for the foreseeable future.
0: I want to show the, I want to read you a portion of Justice Sonia Sotomayor's dissenting opinion and get your reaction to it. She said this, the result of this ruling is a president who emerges with far greater power than ever before. It is a power, however, that neither the people nor Congress nor the Constitution bestowed upon him in granting the president.

0: Congress nor the Constitution bestowed upon him. In granting the president this unbridled authority, the court upends its precedent, misconstrues our history, and sheds any pretense of judicial modesty. What do you make especially of that last line, Professor?
1: Well, it's a very powerful dissent, and Justice Sotomayor is known for her powerful dissents. And I think what she's saying probably has a kernel of truth to it. And basically what she's saying is that the court has really sort of become so sort of full of itself that it's deciding all these different issues and reaching out to decide different issues that have a tremendous impact on the balance of power. And she's hearkening back to Chief Justice Roberts' suggestion at his confirmation hearing that a justice ought to be humble. And she's saying this is not a humble opinion because it upends a system of government, of governance we have had for well more than 100 years.
0: Let's talk to John next. Coming, Georgia Republican line. Good morning, John.
2: Good morning. In reading the 1935 decision by the Supreme Court over FDR's wanting to remove the Federal Trade Commission, that person, I believe the last name was Humphrey, was appointed by Coolidge and then reappointed by Hoover. What did that person have that the Supreme Court said that they could not, that FDR could not remove him? The times had changed. The economy was different. Why shouldn't FDR have had the right to remove that person? I believe the Supreme Court got this correct because the America First Policy Institute did a survey and found that 80% of civil service managers declared themselves as Democrat or liberal. 75% of those said that they would defy a presidential directive, even if it were legal, if they thought it was bad policy. What do these people have that they think they can do policy that's completely against the president's agenda? How can the president carry on his agenda if you have so many managers in the civil service wanting to do their own thing?
0: All right.
2: If these people don't report to the president, then who do they report to?
0: All right. Michael Gerhardt.
1: Well, it's a very important question, and I'm glad you raised it. I think what you've done, what you share with us are a number of good political reasons why perhaps the president should have this power, the power of removal. But there are, again, a couple wrinkles that the court has to deal with and that lawyers will have to deal with here. The first wrinkle is that, again, the people that led the Federal Trade Commission for decades were not their jobs are defined by Congress. So Congress gave them this authority to be able to not just be independent from the president, but to make judgments within their sphere of expertise that could not be overruled simply if the president disagreed. That's the circumstance that Humphrey's executor sort of set into motion. And what the Supreme Court has told us in this most recent case is basically Congress can't do what I just described. Congress cannot put into somebody's hands executive power or the power to exercise, again, executive authority. Congress cannot limit the removal of anybody who's performing an executive function. That cuts through Humphreys, and it basically then submits every agency previously thought to be independent to the will of the president. And the concern in that circumstance is that the president will not necessarily appoint the best people, and these agencies will simply become subject to the president's control. But they were not designed, at least at the beginning, to be agents of the presidency, and they were not designed to carry out his policy. That was the whole point of being an independent agency. What has happened in this case is independent agencies are virtually destroyed. There's almost none left as a result of this opinion. The only one left standing so far is the Federal Reserve Board.
0: Zame is next in Conyers, Georgia. Democrat, good morning.

0: Good morning, Professor. I'm thinking about this. This is our 250th year of independence from England and the power of a king. And now here we are on a downward slide to that time. The Supreme Court has given a useful idiot the power to take us on this slide, and no other president has attempted this power takeover. The Republican Congress has given up their power. This is all a part of Project 2025, Peter Thiel and Justice Roberts, who is a proponent of unitary executive, and we're in trouble. We're heading toward fascism, controlled by oligarchs. The rich are going to get richer, and we're going to get poorer. And I don't want to say I'm ashamed of America. I'm disappointed. Thank you, Professor.
1: Well, the caller raises an important point, but again, I will have to acknowledge that although she was quite eloquent, she obviously has a particular political point of view, which is not shared by this president or by this Congress or by this Supreme Court. So what we've ended up with is a decision of the Supreme Court that submits to direct presidential control a lot more people than had previously been under his control. So the presidency's just gotten more powerful. As a result of that, Congress has gotten weaker. So Congress can't interfere with the president's power to remove anyone performing an executive function. And as a result, our federal government now is clearly dominated by the presidency. Congress is at best on the periphery, and the Supreme Court is basically giving the president almost everything he wants.
2: Robert in Connecticut, independent line. Hi, Robert.
3: Good morning. I'm an independent thinker. I'm not in either party. I have a brain. I'm just looking at this decision as, I hate to use the word racism, but if you refer back to what you showed early in your program on Wednesday with Trump, look behind him. Do you see any browns or blacks? Do you see any women? You see all these white guys. Now, I think this is just a power struggle for blacks and browns and low-income people, and I think Trump just wants to take that over. Thank you.
1: Well, as a matter of statistics, I think the caller is probably right. In Trump versus Slaughter, we're talking about a black woman who was removed from the Federal Reserve Board. We know about what's happening in the Defense Department, in which the secretary is removing lots of women, lots of people of color, who, by every account, were distinguished leaders in the military. But there's definitely a movement. There's a pattern that is no secret, really, with respect to this president. And that pattern has to do with trying to reduce the power of minorities and increase the power of white people.
2: Let's talk to Marcy next in Advance, North Carolina, Republican. Hi, Marcy.
4: Hello. That was about the most ridiculous. He was in a state that the majority are white. I mean, there's very few people there that are of color. So, anyway, what we're talking about today is what a lot of us consider the deep state. Our Congress for years have intentionally wrote vague laws, then the bureaucrats interpret them as they choose. When we have unelected people controlling how laws are interpreted, we've got a major problem. Nancy Pelosi was criticized when she made one of the few statements that I truly believe she knew what she was talking about. She said, we've got to pass the bill before we know what's in it. For too many years, federal employees believed they could not be fired. They have ignored or misinterpreted laws they did not like. And we've given too much power to unelected bureaucrats.
2: Professor.
1: Well, I think a lot of people are probably not big fans of unelected bureaucrats. Whether or not they are the deep state is a different question. Deep state, frankly, is not very well defined. The president makes lots of references to it, but I gather from what he's describing as the deep state, it's anyone who disagrees with him. That's a pretty broad spectrum. That's a lot of people. Instead, I think what is really at issue in this case is not unelected bureaucrats. It's actually has to do with whether or not the president can remove the people who lead agencies. So those are the most important people in the administrative state. They're not down there with so-called unelected bureaucrats. And it's not, I have to just acknowledge, I don't know whether the caller's right statistically, whether these people have just made, you know, broken laws left and right all over the place for years and years. I think that's political hyperbole. I don't think it's legally accurate.
2: All right. That's Michael Gerhart. He is a constitutional law professor at the University of North Carolina, Chapel Hill School of Law. Thanks so much for joining us today.
1: Thank you very much for having me.
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6: Next on C-SPAN Radio, a conversation with Pulitzer Prize-winning historian Annette Gordon-Reed. She is a history professor and law professor at Harvard University. She talked about her life and career at an event hosted by George Washington's Mount Vernon. Joined in conversation by Lindsay Chervinsky, who was the executive director of George Washington's Presidential Library.
7: Is it here? So one of the very best parts of this job is that I get to invite people to events like this that I have admired and read their work and learned from their expertise for years and years and years and years. And so it is such a privilege to be in this conversation with you. Thank you so much for being here, Annette. You have taken a relatively unusual path to being a historian, not unusual, but a different path than some other historians. How did you first get into history and decide that that was something you wanted to pursue?
8: Well, I loved history. Thank you. First, thank you for inviting me. This is wonderful to be able to be here. I came a little bit late this morning and saw the wonderful panel on First Ladies, which I thought was really first rate. So I'm glad to be a part of this. I grew up loving history as a kid. And when I went to college, I majored in history. I thought about getting a PhD in history briefly. I was told, this is not good advice, I was told that there were too many history PhDs. And that was true. But there were not many history, black PhD history people. So there, I think it would have been a welcoming time for me because most African-American students at that time, and maybe even now who are good students, very often go to law school, they go to medical school, they do things like that instead of spending 7 years getting a PhD. And so I went to law school, which I thought about going to law school as well. And I thought, you know, you love history, you can always read history, even if you're not doing it. But over the years, I came to realize that the other part of me was that I always loved to write, and I thought of myself as a writer. There was something not satisfying just about reading history. I wanted to talk about it. And so I had been practicing law in a law firm, trying to do book reviews and some writing on the side, which you really can't do. You're a young associate in a Wall Street firm. You've got to, that you have to be doing that. And at some point I decided to leave the practice of law, and I thought about going to get a PhD at Columbia because I lived in New York at that time, but I didn't like the idea of going to my husband and saying, you know, I've dragged you out here from California to live in New York, where you don't want to be. And now I'm going to quit my job and I'm going to go for 7 years and get a PhD. So I didn't want to tell that story. So I thought about teaching at a law school, which I had never thought about before. I didn't have the background for people. I mean, I was on the law review, which is what one way that this takes place. And then you go clerk. I had been offered a clerkship and I said no, because I thought I don't want to teach. So lo and behold, I'm at this moment and I said, well, maybe I could still get a job in a law school, but the, you know, requirements are that I have to be in New York City. And I got a job at New York Law School and I was supposed to be writing law review articles, which I don't like to write or read. And one day I read an op-ed or a story, it's an op-ed I think it was, about a movie that was being made, Jefferson in Paris. Maybe a few have seen that. And there was a firestorm about the movie before it even came out, because it said, oh, they were going to treat the story of Thomas Jefferson and a connection to Sally Hemings as the truth. And there were historians who were saying, and other commentators, not all historians, who were saying, this is terrible because we know this never happened. There's no evidence that this ever happened. Jefferson would never be involved with a slave girl, saying all these kinds of things. And part of my love of history had been this idiosyncratic interest in Monticello that I'd had from childhood. And so I'd been reading a lot of Jefferson biographies.
7: Where did that come from?
8: I don't know. You know, I was in the third grade, and I'm sure a lot of people have had this experience, but there were these biographies of famous people. There was one of George Washington Carver, Dolly Madison, Thomas Jefferson, the whole crew. And the one about Jefferson interested me because of his love of reading and his the way he was portrayed as this very curious person who wanted to learn and so forth. And I thought that was me in a way. That's what I felt in the third grade about how I approached books and learning. I was interested in the fact that he was, he was a slave owner and he wrote the Declaration of Independence. You know, the words of the Declaration of Independence, all men are created equal. And I thought that was interesting too, to see that. So he was an interesting figure to me, and so I kept reading about him over the years, and I knew that there may not have been proof that this story was true, but to say that there was no evidence was basically taking what enslaved people had said and treating it as if it didn't exist. And so I thought, you know, that's kind of weird. Usually when people are oppressed, we pay attention to the victims of that. And people who had been enslaved were victims. And Jefferson knew that. He said that. It's not like he was running away from that. He understood he was morally compromised in that circumstance. So I said, well, I'm going to write a op-ed to explain why it's not a good thing to say there's no evidence when you have evidence. Maybe not proof, but evidence, to be dismissive of that, because there's a mindset behind that was bigger than just Tom and Sally. It was how you write about slavery in general. And so I was going to write an op-ed. I went to New York Public Library, the Rose Room. If you ever go to New York, you should go to the New York Public Library on 42nd Street with the two lions, Patience and Fortitude. It's the best place in the city. And I started to write the op-ed, and it just got longer and longer and longer. And my law review article that I was supposed to be working on got neglected. And I thought, well, you know, you've had this weird interest. Why don't you write a book about it? But write a book not about did he or didn't he, but write a book about the way historians talk about this. So it's a book about historiography. And what I thought was the double standard, where one group of people who are powerful say something and you believe them, and another group that's not less powerful, you use their lack of prestige, the lack of power, as an excuse to dismiss what they say. Even when the people who are saying things are saying untrue things too, you know, in the process of convincing you of something, if somebody says a bunch of things that aren't true, that normally affects the way you view their credibility. And that wasn't happening here. It was just, they said he didn't do it, and so therefore he didn't do it. And these people said he did, and here are all these things that support that, but we're going to ignore that. So, long story, that's how I became a historian. I wrote Thomas Jefferson and Sally Hemings, An American Controversy, without telling anybody I was writing a book. I did, except my husband. I didn't have a publisher. But there's just these moments when you're in this, I would use the word mania, when you're in this zone where you think you're right about something. And you think, I was convinced that I was going to get a publisher, even though I had no agent. I had no reason to believe that. But I thought it was a good book. And I thought what I was saying was, as I said, bigger than just, you know, did he have children? Because that happened in a lot of plantations. I mean, that's banal, you know, as a story. The only difference was this is Jefferson. He was famous. But really, this question of historians and the perspective they bring to all of this was, I thought, something that was worthwhile and that it would be recognized as worthwhile. So I published the book, and much to my surprise, it didn't. I mean, there was a lot of pushback mm-hmm. from people, but at Monticello, they were pretty open to it. I mean, I know there was great skepticism, but they were at a point where they were willing to begin to talk more about Jefferson, not just as, you know, a worshipful presentation, but to actually try to figure out who was this person. This is an extraordinary person. And you can't get that if you just look at one part of him and it's all praise. So the book came out in 97. 98, they did DNA testing on some branches of the family and established a connection, not proof of it, but a corroboration of what I had said. And so that changed a lot of things. And from there, I was recognized as, people saw me as contributing to history. I didn't have a PhD, but I got an appointment at Rutgers in Newark in the history department there. And then I wrote The Hemingses of Monticello because I wanted to talk not about a controversy, but to talk about this family where there was a lot of information about them, to do a family saga in a way that you don't typically see for an enslaved family. And that did well. And that's how I got an appointment to Harvard. So that's how I became an appointment in the law school and in the history department. So that's
6: this is Pulitzer Prize winning historian Annette Gordon Reed in conversation with Lindsay Chervinsky of George Washington's Presidential Library.
8: Story about how I became a historian. That's not a typical story, the way people do things. So I can't tell young people, here's what you do, other than pay attention to the things that excite you. Mm-hmm. Pay attention to the enthusiasm that you have about something, and that can pay off. It really can.
9: So when she said that the Hemings of Monticello did well, that's like the understatement of the century. So I read that book the first semester of graduate school, mm-hmm. and it really fundamentally forged how I thought about evidence and how I thought about presenting a case and talking about the evidence we have. And because you gave yourself permission, and therefore I think you gave other historians permission to say, here's what we know, here's what we don't know, but here is our informed speculation, and here's why that's worth sharing. Here's why we're not making leaps, but we're taking everything we know in the context of that to fill in the gaps. Mm-hmm. And it is a very methodical sounds dry, and it's not, but it's a very methodical approach in that you lay out a case. And I'm not sure that that book, as a daughter, sister, and wife of a lawyer, I'm not sure that that book could have been written by a non-lawyer, because I think that you lay out a case in a way that is so almost bulletproof without actually having, you know, the document that says this is what happened. And I wonder if you think that your lawyerly approach really contributed to that, or am I reading into that knowing
8: your background? No, I think it did. I think it did, because most people think that lawyers, you know, that a lawyer-like presentation is bad because lawyers are on one side. You are making an argument for your side. But I wanted to try to capture the moment when you are looking at information, looking at a story, looking at a dispute, and you're really honest about the nature of it. Bad lawyers only think about their side. Good lawyers think about both sides. You have to know how you could be wrong. You have to know what the other side, the strength of the other side's case, in order to do a good job. And so I want, and then there's a moment, then you move into advocacy. I wanted to try to capture that moment when I'm looking at the record and saying, as you said, here's what we know, here's what we don't know, here's where their case is strong, here's where my case is weak, here is, you know, my understanding about it, to sort of present that at that level, to have the honesty to say, you know, they may have a point here, or they don't have a point. So I do think that that's, because you don't want to be wrong. You know, if you're wrong in law, depending upon what the situation is, somebody could go to jail. They could lose their freedom. They could lose, you know, a child that they wanted to adopt. They can lose money. They could, I mean, there's something really at stake. So you have to be serious. You can't joke around. I mean, if you just think of it as, you know, you're talking about people who died long ago, and so it doesn't really matter. There's no stake in it, but there is. There's always a stake. And so that's, I think, the sensibility of someone who is working on material that is important, and there's something very, very much at stake. That's what I wanted to try to do. And I think being in the law, because I could conjure up that feeling of there being something at stake. It's not, it doesn't matter that these people are long gone. This is, as I said, a story about the way we do history and the way we talk about a moment in history and people in history whose lives mattered. And they didn't matter in the sense when they were alive. I mean, they were, you know, may have been oppressed when they were alive, but that whole thing is important to understanding the United States of America and our history and our character and who we are.
9: You talked about when you I think one of the things that you do so well is you find a way to give us a sense of what might be in the silences. Mm-hmm. And, you know, this is something, I truly feel like, not that you gave me permission to do it, but there are times when I say, like, you know, Washington didn't answer this question. He didn't say what he was thinking here, but I think that he was thinking this, and here's why. And that is sometimes really valuable, because everyone's going to make a guess and everyone's going to maybe try and fill in that answer. And so if someone has spent a long time in the writings and says, you know, I don't know, I can't footnote my feelings, I can't footnote my gut instinct, but I think it was this. To me, that is, I think, one of the biggest contributions you bring to the story. And where you do that so well is there's this question of agency. Mm-hmm. And this was, you know, in the history field, this was a big debate for a long time. I think it still is, but I think you've won out, or at least that's where my vote is. Which is that, can enslaved people like Sally Hemings have agency in the situation to carve out space, not ignoring or erasing the power dynamics, but can they carve out space to seek an outcome they want? Mm-hmm. Can you talk a little bit about how you thought about that process and why? Maybe share a little bit about your conclusion about the agency that does exist.
6: Mm-hmm. Well, moderator is Lindsay Chervinsky of the George Washington Presidential Library.
8: It's a tough question, because obviously in law, enslaved people have no agency. For Sally Hemings, the question when we're dealing with this is when they are in Paris and the decision, Jefferson wants to come home, and Madison Hemings, the son, says that Sally Hemings didn't want to come home. Because in France, she was a free person. Now, she would have had to file a petition for freedom, but every petition that was filed in the 18th century was granted. So it was pretty pro forma thing to do. And the question becomes, could she make that decision? Well, she's 16 years old, and we think about a 16-year-old today is, you know, a baby. And it may have been then, but that's not how they thought about things during that time period. She's there with her brother, who is 24, who'd been trained as a chef, and was, both of them were being paid wages there at the Hotel Nalangiac. So I try to think about her in that situation. She's not like, and I contrast her with Celia, who's another enslaved woman, who was put on trial for killing her enslaver, who had been raping her essentially, who bought her essentially to rape her, and was put on trial for this and was sentenced to death, as you can imagine. You know, in Missouri, so there's one person there and another woman, but a girl for to us, a 16-year-old in Paris with her brother, who has more going for her than Celia did. To my mind, it really, to put them together as totally the same really doesn't do justice to the situation Celia was in. The lack of any, I mean, out in the middle of nowhere with Robert Newsom with no support whatsoever versus a person who has a modicum, at least has law on her side and understood that law was on her side. So I think that was important for me to say as well, that African American people understood law, and where law could be helpful to them, they actually employed it, which I think is important to say, instead of just saying there's no power and utterly under his control, because that was not true. And then you also think about the person. Jefferson is in Paris as the Apostle of Liberty. All of his friends there, his French friends there, admire him because of the things that he'd written about slavery and the stance he'd taken on slavery. If she had, you know, I say in the book, I almost wish she did file a petition, you know, for him to oppose that, you know, to be and Ambassador, you know, Minister de France Jefferson has opposed this petition, blah, blah, blah. You know, she, in some ways, she did have some power over him because of his vanity. Mm-hmm. And, I mean, to think of the whole situation. And so that's what I wanted to talk about, because I think she did exercise some form of agency. And I look at the fact that none of the young people at the Hotel Malangeac wanted to come home. Jefferson's daughter, Martha, didn't want to come home. William Short, his secretary from Virginia, didn't want to come home. He didn't come home. He stayed in France for years after that. So the atmosphere, he was, you know, he's this guy with these young people who are sort of in rebellion. It's not just Sally Hemings. It's, you don't think just about her. Think about what else is going on. The person that she's serving as the lady's maid to doesn't want to go home either. Who knows? If they didn't, I didn't say this in the book, but they could easily have talked about, Martha wants to rent rooms in the boarding school where she was living and stay there while Jefferson goes. He was supposed to go back to, come back to America on a leave of absence and then come back to France. He was not going home for good. He ends up that way, but that wasn't the original plan. So if you look at, instead of just saying slaves don't have agency and they're totally under the power, you look at the circumstance that they're actually in. What is going on there, which is nothing like that. Virginia is a completely different thing. Once she comes back to Virginia, she's totally under his control. But that moment, I thought, had to be treated for her sake differently from the moment when she comes back here and is totally under his control. Because they're very different to my mind. Because the law was on her side. She had her brother with her who was an adult. They had been being paid. And paid very well, because he's like, when you go to a foreign country and you overtip, he was paying. I talked to a person who,
6: this is Harvard professor Annette Gordon Reed,
8: a specialist in French, French wages and so forth during that time period. And he said, well, you know, he's kind of overpaying them. You know, he could have gotten all of his staff, not just them. He's paying much more than he had to pay for that. So I just don't think it's right to treat them like you treat Celia or people who are in Virginia who have nothing, you know, no shot of any kind of what we call agency.
9: When did you feel that was it in 97? Was it in 98? Was it with the Hemings? When did you feel that the Jefferson narrative really started to shift? When did, I mean, there are still people who deny this story, mm-hmm. but they're much fewer and farther between than they used to be. So when did you feel like that narrative really shifted?
8: I think, well, the interesting thing about it is that the narrative of Sally Hemings and Thomas Jefferson among the public was always way more accepting than the narrative for of historians. It was really historians. Barbara Chase Rabu, who I should mention, wrote a novel, Sally Hemings, in the beginning of the 70s, 1974, I believe. And Fawn Brody, actually. Fawn Brody's biography, which I neglected to mention when I was talking about reading history. That was the first time I had encountered Madison Hemings' recollections, because mm-hmm. she has them at the back of her biography of Jefferson. But I think among the public, people didn't think it was that big a deal, because I think most people, probably in the South, certainly understood that there were always these families where there were connections, you know, between enslavers and the enslaved. And even after slavery ends, the connection between white men and African-American women in these little towns around, this was something that was just, it was just the way it was. So the members of the public, I think, had a pretty realistic view about all of it. It was really historians. But I think the narrative begins to change among the historians probably in the 90s, when Cinder Stanton and Diane Swan Wright at Monticello began a project called Getting Word. Mm-hmm. And the idea was to focus on the descendants of people who had been whose families had been enslaved at Monticello. And it's not so much of the acceptance of the story, but even the possibility of it, I think, starts around that time period, because we were moving from hero worship of Jefferson and, you know, nobody can say anything that, you know, anything that's problematic about him, to being more pragmatic, because I think people understood it's a much more interesting story. And it also allowed them to use the tremendous amount of information that they had about slavery at Monticello that had just been kind of sitting there. None of the stuff that I used in my book or anywhere was some things were newspaper articles, some things were new, but the plantation-oriented stuff was all there. It's just that Jefferson biographers weren't really interested in that and didn't think it was important. But how do you know somebody? I mean, he lived among a couple of hundred African-American people and, you know, just a handful of other whites, white working men and sometimes his daughters for most of his life. And so how he knew these people, and how can you know him if you don't know him in relationship to these people? And that's, I think once they saw that, people began to say, well, maybe there's a different story here. There's a broader story than we're telling. So I would say the 90s, mm-hmm. even before my book, but then after the book and then the DNA, the foundation did its own study. That's when it began to change. And for people to understand that, whether true or not, I mean, the issue of slavery was something that had not been focused upon, and slavery not in the sense of the topic slavery, but day-to-day plantation life, all of that stuff, said that there are more stories out there than we know about.
7: Did you want to gloat a little bit? I would have wanted to gloat a little bit.
8: Gloat a little bit? But part of me was kind of annoyed, because I thought it was a question that could be answered, as they say in law, on the papers, that, you know, I wanted people to pay attention to what Madison Hemings and Israel, his last name is, he's called Israel Jefferson. That's the other recollections that are in Fawn Brody's book, but his real last name is Gillette, that those two people were not making stuff up. And it was important for me. I wanted them to be believed, but I realistically understand that science is what people are looking for, even though you don't have science for Jefferson and his legal family. I mean, we don't, you know, there are people who are descendants of Jefferson that we don't know anything, as we have a trail of marriage licenses. But, you know, that is and is not, that's not biological proof, mm-hmm. but we accept that. And we should accept it, because that's the tradition. But I understand why you have somebody who's outside of that paper trail has to prove things, but it's really pretty diabolical to have a system where men have total control over women's bodies and can have children with them, but they can't, because you can't marry them, and because they can't force you, then you can say, you know, we'll never know. But science has, you know, is something that's important. And so I wanted to gloat, but I like the idea of people believing what people say when there's evidence for it. You don't have to believe everything that people say, but if there's strong enough evidence for it, it's important to do that, I thought, because we're not going to have DNA for everything. And to make that the standard means that, you know, a lot of stuff is not going to be accepted. Things that are truths and really tell you about the institution mm-hmm. of slavery won't be. But, you know, you do the best you can.
6: Annette Gordon-Reed, Harvard professor, in conversation with Lindsay Chervinsky, executive director of George Washington's Presidential Library.
7: One of the things I think you do so well, you were talking about how good lawyers talk about both sides. And, you know, you've mentioned Jefferson's vanity. You've mentioned, you know, kind of referred to things in a more negative light. But you're also incredibly compassionate about how you speak about the founding generation. You are capable of holding two complex thoughts in your head at one time, that they can both do incredible things and have made incredible, you know, mistakes or flaws that you accept what they're capable of doing. And I'm wondering how you think about, when you talk about the founding generation, how do you think about balancing those things? How do you think about assessing where maybe there's change over time? You know, we talk about Washington's shift in thinking over time. How is it that you're able to assess that and speak in a way that I think people find incredibly compassionate without giving them a pass?
8: Well, because I think it comes from my belief in myself and my desire, my self-identification as a writer. And writers are supposed to try to tell the truth. That's the point of it. And even if they're writing fiction, they're trying to get at some essential truth about the nature of what it means to be a human being. And you can't do that if you don't tell the truth, if you hide things from yourself, if you are, you know, if you are just interested in your perspective and putting your perspective on these people in the past. You want them to be what you want them to be rather than trying to figure out who they actually were. And so it's the desire, I mean, to be a writer, whether I'm writing about Jefferson or I'm writing about Texas, I'm writing about other things, I want to try to get at some version, some understanding of what can be called the truth about that. What is the essence of it? And I don't think you could do that if you just focus on the negative parts of people or if you focus only on the positive parts. It has to be both of us because we are all comprised of those two things, negative and positive and all things in between. So I want to know what happened as nearly as possible in the past. What is real? And you just have to be open and honest about that. And for whatever you feel about the individual, whatever you, however angry or upset you might be about their flaws, if there are things that are not flaws, things that are real, that are good and positive, you have to say those things too. And so it's the mission of the writer, to me, and I guess historians too, but the writer, whatever you're doing, fiction, as it said, nonfiction, whatever, to get at that, the essence of the human being that you're writing about. And that's the point of writing for me. So it goes to my sense of self and what I think a writer should be trying to do. And I want to bring that to this particular subject as well.
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10: AP News, I'm Ed Donahue. Norway's soccer coach was asked about FIFA's ruling rescinding the red card for American Flo Balogun. He will play tonight against Belgium in Seattle. Ståle Solbakken calls it
11: bad, bad, bad, bad, bad decision.
10: The Norway coach, who beat England last night, blames FIFA.
11: It will be over United States now, because if they beat Belgium, it will always have that extra thing about it. Yes, maybe he scores a goal, maybe play a good game, and the Belgium will be furious.
10: Belgium will challenge the ruling. President Trump says he called FIFA's president asking for a review.
12: It wasn't a foul. That wasn't even an infraction. That was two guys running full speed that happened to crash into each other. You can't take your foot and properly place it on somebody else's foot when you're going.
10: The president said he did not ask for the red card to be reversed. FIFA says they acted with independence. President Trump rung the opening bell on Wall Street for the New York Stock Exchange and NASDAQ from the Oval Office. It's a symbolic act that reflects how the president has increasingly tied his presidency to the stock market. Stocks are higher at the close. Tech stocks are higher. An island-wide blackout has hit Cuba as fuel reserves dwindle and its electric grid continues to crumble. The blackout was reported by Cuba's electric union, which said on X the cause was under investigation. Fuel has been running out across Cuba since January when President Trump threatened tariffs on any country that sells or provides oil to the island. New federal data reveals the first 50-state look at a steep drop in Affordable Care Act or Obamacare enrollment after enhanced subsidies expired in January. The data shows Ohio and Oklahoma each lost nearly one-third of their enrollees over the past year. More information at apnews.com. This is AP News.
6: Now more from George Washington's Mount Vernon.
8: And the founding generation as well.
7: So one of the themes I introduced in my opening remarks is that a lot of the people we would be speaking to today, in addition to their incredible careers, they either made history themselves or they witnessed history. And you have a really remarkable moment in that you made history because in first grade, you integrated your elementary school.
8: Mm-hmm.
7: Did you have a sense that you were making history at the time, or were you just going to school?
8: I wouldn't have had a sense on my own that I was making history. I mean, I think my parents and my family, the adults around me, the way they talked about it and their responses to this gave me a sense that this was a big deal. I didn't understand why it was a big deal yet, but I knew that it was. I wouldn't have termed it as making history, but I would have said that this was a big deal because, you know, when I went to school, when I went to the movies with my brothers, you know, we sat in the balcony. And black people had to sit in the balcony. When I went to the medical clinic, there was a waiting room for black people and a waiting room for white people. There was the black school where my mother taught and white schools. So I knew about that separation and that going to the school was a big deal. But I wouldn't have cast it in terms, as I said, of making history. But I knew that there was something to all of this and that I was a representative in a way, as a six-year-old of something, not quite sure what, but I guess of black people in this setting. So I knew it was momentous.
7: Do you think that shaped how you approached your work later, or am I looking for strings where maybe they weren't?
8: Oh, I think it definitely did. It certainly made me interested in history,
7: mm-hmm.
8: because I had to figure out why is it a big deal that a black child is going to school with white kids. Why is that a big deal? Why are the people who are hostile to me? You know, I'm a good person. I haven't done anything to them. What is it about my existence that makes them say ugly things when I was not thinking about them in that way? So I think it made me interested in history. It made me interested, as the years unfolded, you know, it made me interested in law, because I knew from the beginning, I did know from the beginning that this had something to do with law, that lawyers were people who had put this in motion, because you could listen to the news and things your parents say. So yeah, I think it very definitely affected my interest in history, and it affected my interest in wanting at some point to become a lawyer, to have some effect in society.
7: Wow, this time is flying, and I have so many questions I want to ask you, but make sure you get your questions in. I want to be sure to incorporate them. So, you know, one of the other themes we're talking about over the course of long careers is that there are low moments and then there are high moments, and Mrs. Sahin kindly introduced some of the high moments. One of the ones that I think is the most meaningful is, especially for your work on the Hemings family, President Barack Obama gave you the National Humanities Medal.
8: Mm-hmm.
7: And I can't help but thinking about six-year-old you getting the National Humanities Medal from President Obama. And I'm wondering if you would put that as your high moment or if there's one that was more meaningful to you.
8: Having a school named after me.
13: Yeah.
7: That's a good one.
8: Yes. Elementary school. That's a good one.
7: And it was your elementary school, right?
8: In at Gordon Reed Elementary School in my hometown. Yes. In Conroe, Texas. Yeah, Conroe, Texas. So that's the high point. I mean, that's the thing that says when you're on, I'm on Blue Sky and Twitter and Facebook and all those things. When I want to say something snarky, I kind of stop. And say, I mean, not that I would say anything really bad ever, but, you know, the sense of responsibility that I now have because, you know, you can't, they'd wanted to do this for a number of years and I resisted it because I don't think you should name things for people who are alive, you know? Not that I have any plans of, you know, doing a crazy thing, but my husband convinced me because my mother and my father are no longer living, but some of their friends are still alive in the town. And he said, you know, this would mean a lot to them if you would do this. And so I said yes. And then when I went down to dedicate it, a couple of my mother's friends with whom she taught, they came. And so it was very, very nice. So that's the high point.
7: I really should have asked about the low point first, because now that's going to be a downer to come after that. Let's maybe do this. What was the low point, and what do you think that you learned from it that helped you get to that high point?
8: Well, the low point, I've been really lucky. The low point probably was when I realized that, you know, that I had gone to law school and I was working as a lawyer and this wasn't really for me. And I was wondering about how I was going to get to the place mm-hmm. where I wanted to be. Mm-hmm. And that's, I would say, a low point for me. The lowest point is not career related. The lowest point was the death of my mother. I mean, there's nothing. I mean, I compare everything in the world to that. And there's nothing that, except my father's death, that approaches that. Because, you know, when you're a kid and you're laying in bed at night, you think, you know, one day I'm not going to be here, right? I'm not going to be here. And then I think, but wait a minute, that means my mother's not going to be here. And that was worse, you know, to think, how can I live without my mother? Yeah. So that's the, I don't think of a career thing as a low point compared to that. So that's sort of the star for everything for me. So that would be it. But as she wanted me to, I have lived and gone on. So, yeah.
6: Well, Pulitzer Prize-winning historian Annette Gordon Reed in conversation with Lindsay Chervinsky, George Washington Presidential Library.
7: Women's Leadership Summit. It is wonderful to talk about the powers of mothers. So I'm so glad that you shared that. We are in a big anniversary year right now, and it is coming at a particularly difficult moment for the nation. How do you want us to commemorate, to think about this anniversary? What are you hoping you will see? What maybe can we take out of it that would be useful?
8: Well, the main thing is why we did it. You know, what was behind all of that? The desire to create a republic, the desire to move from a monarchy to make people the sovereign, to remember that and to see what was created by a country that was supposed to be a country of laws. And I hope people take that away from all of this and to be reminded of that we can't, I mean, the American experiment from the Declaration, the proclamation about equality, life, liberty, and the pursuit of happiness, and the creation of a republican form of government, that was a meaningful thing that created something new in the world and something special in the world, and we should remember that and not waste it.
7: Yeah. How, is there something about the next year that you're most excited about that you think might be a meaningful moment?
8: Well, I'm the president of the OAH, so we're going to have our conference in Philadelphia in April. And I'm going to give a presidential address. It's a wonderful program. I hope that we're able to project from that, you know, the ideals of the country and to have that focus, to have people focus upon it. So I'm hopeful that thinking about where we came from will reignite an interest in citizenship, being an active citizen, voting, participating, going out to events, local events, all those kinds of things. I'm hoping for a revival of civic engagement this year.
7: Mm-hmm. You do a lot of speaking, you do a lot of public engagement. Have you noticed this year that there seems like there is more attention being paid to this?
8: I think so. I think so. People come out for events. I'm getting a lot of invitations to do things, lots of letters from people who want to talk about it more so than just the specific Jefferson thing, more about the country.
7: Mm-hmm.
8: Yeah, definitely.
7: That's great. Well, that makes our work just a little bit easier, but I'm very glad to hear that. That is wonderful. What advice would you give to the next generation of writers or historians about how to pursue their work, how to pursue their passion, how to carve out a career that is meaningful?
8: Well, it's hard because, you know, so we're so under attack. I mean, the profession is under attack with fellowships and, you know, and something that I never thought I would see, science. I mean, I'm in the humanities. I was on the commission of the humanities, and we're always used to sort of saying, yay, humanities. We're here too, not just STEM, and now STEM as well has been, all of it's being attacked. So, oh gosh, I don't want to end on an optimistic note, but I don't know what the future is going to hold with all of this. I hope people come to their senses and understand. I mean, America, you think about Franklin and the Enlightenment and the hope for the future. America was about science and broadly conceived. I just hope people wake up to that and say, wait a minute, we still want to be the leaders here. We need fellowships. We need young people to devote themselves to crazy things, you know, that bring us discoveries. You know, colleagues who, you know, at Harvard who, you know, we had a research minute where a person described his research on diabetes and sort of the breakthroughs that have come through all of that. I just hope people rediscover that and understand, you know, what our roots are in respect for that, for knowledge and science and progress. And I just hope we rediscover that.
7: It's a really important thing. So Jane has asked this question, and Megan kind of asked a version of it as well, and I had written it down as my final question, which is, a different one just came in. Just kidding. We're going to circle back to the final question in a minute. Wow, now they're all of a sudden all coming in. Darn it. Okay, so Monica asks if you could, who was I talking to the other day about questions that we ask? Oh, I was talking with Doris about this last night before we went on stage, and that there are questions you wish you could ask historic figures because you cannot get at the perfect answer with evidence. If you could ask Sally one question, what would it be?
8: Why did you come back from France with Jefferson? I think I have an answer to that, but I would ask that.
7: It's a good one. It's a good one.
8: Well, I don't say the answer, but again, in that process that you described, I say, well, what is at stake here? I mean, she could have been there with her brother as a free person. It would have been a struggle, but there were black people struggled all over the world, and white people struggled places and were pioneers, did all kinds of things. So that can't be the answer, that she couldn't have done it because of that. You know, but her family was here. And one of the things that I learned in doing the Hemingses and Monticello, that it doesn't make any sense to think about Sally Hemings in a vacuum. Mm. Sally Hemings was part of a web of relationships. She knew him through her brothers and her mother and her sisters, and she had seen how he had dealt with them as opposed to other enslaved people at Monticello. And she apparently, and her son says this, trusted him to do what he said he was going to do. Now that's difficult for us to accept, but you know, if you think about the person in that role, in that situation with a family, not just by herself, but his dealings with her family during that time period, I understood better why she might be inclined to do that. So I think having a family back home, it's hard to leave your parent, your mother and your sisters and your brothers. A lot of enslaved people did that. You know, people who ran away and escaped slavery, but the choice is, do you want to be with your family or do you want to be by yourself? And I could see her making the choice to say, you know, I want to be with my family. I trust this person to say he's going to do what he said he was going to do, and eventually he did, but she wouldn't have known that at the time. That's a big gamble. But I think family is really important because that's what enslaved people had. They didn't have, you know, prestigious jobs and other kinds of things. It was the family that made, and you can see by their actions, they all named. One of the difficult things about doing the, I needed a family tree is because they're

0: do the family trees because they're all naming each their kids for each other. You know, it's so I think the family, I didn't understand when I wrote the first book because that was the big question for me. Why would you do this? And it became more clear to me after I understood that, as I said, she's part of a web of relationships and actions and history that you have to take into account when you think about that.
1: One of the questions on the earlier panel, but I think it's really valuable for this conversation as well, is how can the average person who's, you know, not a historian or not a writer necessarily engage with history at this moment? Is there a way that either in our local communities or with history that you think is particularly valuable?
0: Well, reading. That's, you know, reading. There's so much access to history now that didn't exist. Podcasts, you know, that may not seem serious, but they are serious. There are lots of good podcasts out there about history. Local historical societies coming out to events like this and other events when there are speakers and so forth. It's a way of modeling behavior for young people too, to say that those kinds of things are important. But I think the reading is key, and letting yourself become interested in topics and running them down yourself, and doing research on your own. And the internet now is there's not great things in the internet. I mean, it's not all good, but I think that the time for engaging with history and having access to history is broader than ever.
1: I'm a big fan of a rabbit hole.
0: <It's> really important. Rabbit hole, yes.
2: This is Annette Gordon Reed and Lindsay Chervinsky at George Washington's Mount Vernon home.
1: I often, and I'm sure you have this too, often when writing, and so you end up doing hours on a rabbit hole for one sentence. My mom was joking that I have a book, I'm writing about Napoleon's march into Russia, and it's going to be a paragraph of the book, and I have like stacks of books on Napoleon's march into Russia just so I can talk about how many bodies were on the ground.
0: But
1: I digress.
0: You got to do that.
1: It's a very important rabbit hole.
0: Because there's going to be somebody out there who knows. And it's back to this point about not being wrong. You know, there are people out there who know this stuff, and you can't fake it. You have to do the best you can to answer the question.
1: And if you get it wrong, they're going to email.
0: Oh, yes. Oh, yes.
1: Especially if you talk about it on C-SPAN.
0: Oh, yeah. Oh, my God.
1: We love that C-SPAN covers things, including this event. Thank you very much for being here. Okay, so final question. This was one that Jane asked. I wanted to ask this too. I'm adding the editorializing.
0: Okay.
1: So you have won pretty much every award that there is to win and met, you know, presidents and advised presidents and all these things. What's next? What do you feel like you still have to do?
0: Wow. You know, I still have work to do. You know, I'm doing another volume of the Hemings family story to take them into the 19th century and drop them off at the beginning of the 20th century. I'd like to write more about Texas, which is an amazing place, exciting, weird place. I spent a good part of my time on the East Coast trying to explain Texas to people. Don't know that I succeed, but that's what sort of On Juneteenth was about. I want to do some more writing and just have as peaceful a time as possible. So, I mean, I don't have, right now I have no great ambitions beyond just continuing to produce the best work that I can and continue to enjoy doing that, which I do so far.
1: That's great. Well, I'm glad you're continuing to write. Your voice is so important. And I'm glad you still enjoy it. That's remarkable. Will you all please join me in giving Annette Gordon Reed a hand?
0: Thank you.
2: This event took place at George Washington's Mount Vernon home. Conversation with Pulitzer Prize winning historian Annette Gordon Reed, discussing her life, career, and work. 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

0: Chervinsky, who was the executive director of the George Washington Presidential Library. Next, from the Gaithersburg Book Festival in mid-May, Susan Page of USA Today, author of the book The Queen and Her Presidents. Introduction by Andrew Sauntry, a volunteer at the Gaithersburg Book Festival.
1: Now I'd like to introduce our author. Susan Page is the Washington Bureau Chief of USA Today, where she writes about the White House and national politics. She's the best-selling author of several books, including Madam Speaker, Nancy Pelosi, and Lessons of Power, The Rule Breaker, The Life and Times of Barbara Walters, and The Matriarch, Barbara Bush and the Making of an American Dynasty. You all are here today to hear about her most recent book, The Queen and Her Presidents, The Hidden Hand That Shaped History. In 2024, Susan covered her 12th presidential election and is now covering her 8th White House administration. She interviewed 10 past presidents, which is a lot of past presidents, and received multiple journalism awards for her work. In 2020, she also moderated the vice presidential debate between then Vice President Mike Pence and soon-to-be Vice President Kamala Harris, which is the viral one where the fly landed on Mike Pence's head. I know you all remember that. I remember that. I'm sure she remembers that. It was a very funny moment. So without further ado, I'm so excited to introduce Susan Page. She's going to be speaking with you all for a little bit. Thank you so much.
2: So I couldn't see the fly, and Pence couldn't see the fly, but Kamala Harris could see the fly. And she told me afterwards that she wondered if she should say something like, "There's a fly on your head." But the assumption was it would be seen as some kind of trick. And so I think she did the wiser thing by not doing so. But it is true. Vice presidential debates often not remembered for anything. I am grateful to that giant black fly that seemed to take up residence in Pence's hair for a while. So my conversation partner has not shown up. He called in sick this morning. I know, men, you know? Who thinks a woman would have shown up? Exactly. I mean, so he had an infected tooth that had to be pulled. Anyway, so I'm going to ask myself questions and answer them, which is maybe preferable because I won't ask myself a question I don't know the answer to. And then you'll have a chance to be my conversation partner by asking the questions you want to have here in the second part of the program. So, Susan, why Queen Elizabeth? You know, I'd written these three biographies of formidable American women, of Barbara Bush and Barbara Walters and Nancy Pelosi. And so it was a little change of pace to do a book about a British woman and her relationships with 13 American men. And to be honest, I had never been particularly enraptured by the British royal family. I thought Queen Elizabeth seemed like a kind of a stoic woman in a colorful hat with a barrel wave. And admirable, maybe, but wasn't someone I had spent much time thinking about. And then she died in 2022. And I was reading the obits, and they all said, and she met with 13 sitting American presidents, which is really a lot. But then there was just like a period at the end of the sentence. And none of them offered any insight into what happened in those meetings. Or did they have any consequences? Was it 13 American presidents and a lot of social chit-chat? And I was curious about whether there was a story behind the scenes about Queen Elizabeth and this unprecedented string of encounters with American presidents that was worth telling. So while I was thinking about doing this book, I saw an assessment of Queen Elizabeth by President Clinton in his memoir. And he said in his memoir, after sitting next to her at a dinner marking the 50th anniversary of D-Day, he said, "But for the circumstances of her birth, she could have been a successful diplomat or politician, but as it was, she had to be both without seeming to be either." And after like 3 years of research, I think that is still the most insightful comment on who Elizabeth was and what she did during her record-setting reign. So I decided that seemed worth a look, and I signed a contract for this book, and now I'm very pleased that it came out last month. So Donald Trump, to start at the end, Donald Trump was her 12th and next to last sitting president. Now, I can imagine that every president wondered which president the Queen liked best. But I would bet that only one president asked the Queen. Which president she liked best. And yes, it was Donald Trump. And when I interviewed President Trump for this book, he told me about that conversation. And this is one of the, you know, you're never supposed to talk about what you say to the Queen, but she had passed away, and I was grateful to President Trump for giving me this rundown. Here's what he said. I said, "So could I ask you, who was your favorite president?" The Queen replied, "Why? They were all so good." "I know, but did you like Ronald Reagan the best?" "Oh, yes, I liked him." I can't do a British accent, I'm sorry. "Oh, yes, I liked him very much, but they were all good." By the way, that's not, in fact, what she thought. "Oh, well, what about Nixon?" "Oh, he was excellent." Also not her view. "So what do you mean you like them all?" "I like them all. I can't say anything bad about any of them. They were all great." In other words, she dodged the question, just like a diplomat or a politician. Later, Trump told me that while she never told him who her favorite president was, that he was later given to understand that she did have a favorite president, and it was him. So I'll discuss in a minute about what we know about Queen Elizabeth's view of Trump and whether that assessment was accurate.
0: Susan Page. Her book, The Queen and Her Presidents, The Hidden Hand That Shaped History.
2: First, I think we should acknowledge that she never, in fact, answered, at least in public, who was her favorite president or who was her favorite prime minister, and she served with 15 of those. She even refused to say what her favorite food was for fear that if she said what her favorite food was, she would be served that every state dinner and special occasion from then on out. But we can tell some things by watching not what she said, but what she did. And it is clear if you do that, that there were presidents that she liked a lot, and there were presidents that she liked not so much. She met 13 sitting presidents. She actually met 15 presidents, Herbert Hoover, after he left the White House, Lyndon Johnson before he got there. But she started meeting future presidents when she was 12 years old. She's 12 years old, and she goes to tea with her grandmother, the Queen Mother, and the 21-year-old Harvard student, whose father was then the U.S. ambassador to Great Britain, came by for tea. It was John F. Kennedy. He was 21. He wrote a letter to his good friend Lim Billings after this meeting, after this tea, and said that he had made a good deal of time with Elizabeth. I have no idea what that means. 4 years later, when she was 16 years old, she met her second future president, who was Dwight Eisenhower. He was then the U.S. Army general arriving in Britain during World War II to take command of U.S. forces. And he was seen as the savior of Great Britain during those dark days. This was the period of time when she was a teenager that her attitude and her character toward being queen was forged. Attitude of duty and responsibility and steadiness forged by her wonderful father, King George VI, and her mother, the first Queen Elizabeth, and by Winston Churchill, then the Prime Minister. And her first encounter with Eisenhower, her family's first encounter with Eisenhower, came when he arrived to scope out the situation in London right before he took command. And he asked if he could go to Windsor Castle and get a tour because he had never seen it. And the king agreed that Eisenhower, General Eisenhower, and a friend could come and get a tour of Windsor Castle. And the king said that the royal family would stay in the apartments there so that they would not be awkward and he could have a full-scale tour. And then the king forgot that he had made this promise. So he and the queen and their two daughters, Princess Elizabeth and Princess Margaret, and two of their friends, are having tea on a little balcony at Windsor Castle when they hear the tour guide coming along giving, telling General Eisenhower what this was and what that was, describing some of the plants that they were going through. And the king realized with horror that this was going to be very awkward. And so he and the queen dove under the table, which had a tablecloth that came down to the floor. And so their daughters followed suit, and then finally the two friends. And they huddled under this table until the generals had walked past. This was a story that the king eventually told Eisenhower, and they both liked it quite a bit. So she had this kind of fond relationship with Eisenhower from her time as a teenager. But soon after she became queen, in 1955, was the Suez Crisis. You're very young, all of you, so let me explain what the Suez Crisis was. When Great Britain and France and Israel conspired to seize control of the Suez Canal from Egypt. And Eisenhower, then the American president, had told the British prime minister not to do this, that it was a mistake. And they went ahead and did that, and it was a huge breach in U.S.-British relations. And in fact, Eisenhower administration stopped doing business with British diplomats as a result. What to do? They dispatched Elizabeth. This young queen, her first visit to the United States since being crowned, and her goal was to make things better. Now, she didn't talk about Suez with Eisenhower. She talked about their relationship. They talked about news of the day. Sputnik was then a big story with Eisenhower. They talked about that. They had a charming, friendly time. And when she left, Suez was in the rearview mirror, and the Eisenhower administration began to deal with the British again. This is something that Elizabeth did over and over again, over 70 years as monarch. It's not that she was the constitutional monarch. She didn't have the power to negotiate over Suez or to deploy troops or to sign a trade treaty. What she had was the ability, she had this soft power, the ability to remind both sides about the long haul, take the big view, remember how valuable the relationship had been in the past to both sides, and to smooth things over when they were rough. So Eisenhower was the president she revered most. And Reagan was the president, I conclude, that she liked best, the one who was closest to a friend. Can you guess why? Horses. What a smart crowd. You must read a lot of books.
0: From mid-May, Susan Page at the Gaithersburg Book Festival, The Queen and Her Presidents.
2: Horses. Do you remember that picture of the Queen and Reagan riding horses at Windsor Home Park? Yes. So I was covering that trip, Reagan's first foreign trip as president, his first trip to England as president. And this trip was, in general, a catastrophe. Our first stop was the Vatican, where he met the Pope and fell asleep. Then we went to West Germany, where there were the huge demonstrations against Reagan as a warmonger. But it was apparent to those of us covering the trip that Reagan didn't care about any of that very much. What he cared about was the horseback ride. And the horseback ride turned out to be, I mean, it wasn't like they were galloping across the plains, right? It was like on a path that had been carefully selected. The queen had asked that they provide Reagan with the calmest horse they had because she wasn't sure if he was in fact a very good horseman. They had security people on horses behind them. When you, along the path they were riding, there were security agents hidden in the bushes. So this was not really an adventurous horseback ride, but it turned out to be an item of political leverage for the British, because it meant so much to Reagan, and the horseback ride had long been in the works, and then the war in the Falklands broke out, where Argentina seized an island that Britain claimed. And the United States had not immediately taken a side in the Falklands War. There were those in the Reagan administration, including the UN ambassador, Jean Kirkpatrick, who thought we should side with Argentina. You know, the Reagan administration was trying to develop better relations with Latin America as a bulwark against communism. And the Secretary of State, Alexander Haig, wanted to be the negotiator of this, and he was going back from one capital to the next, hoping as a neutral negotiator to reach a settlement. This was of great concern to Great Britain, which had assumed that the United States would be on their side. So the horseback ride is approaching, and I found in the archives a memo from a National Security Council aide noting that the horseback ride was approaching, and he wrote, "It's hard to imagine the president happily riding his horse beside the queen if we have not settled this situation and to Britain's point of view." And so the horseback ride was in the morning. In the afternoon, President Reagan gave one of the most famous speeches of his presidency, where he said Marxism, Leninism would be in the ash can of history, something that most people didn't believe but turned out to be prescient. And he said in this speech that the United States firmly supported Great Britain in the Falklands War. Now, it's not that they traded support in the Falklands War for the horseback ride, I think. What I think happened was that the horseback ride reminded the Americans of the long and friendly relationship with Great Britain, of shared language, shared history, shared values. And it facilitated getting to that decision in time for the horseback ride to happen. You know, one way we can judge what Elizabeth thought of presidents is whether she wanted to see them more than once, as she did with Reagan and George W. Bush and Barack Obama, or whether she made an effort to avoid them at all costs, as she eventually did with Richard Nixon, with Jimmy Carter, and with Bill Clinton. So Reagan made a Reagan when and here's another example of that. Reagan made a, after he was president, he made a trip to London to give a speech for ARCO, the energy company, and Nixon was also there giving a speech for ARCO. This is one of those speeches where ex-presidents make a gazillion dollars, and the Queen invited Reagan to come over for tea, but not Nixon. And I also found in the Reagan Library in Simi Valley, California. Has anybody been hit there? Oh my goodness, that's very impressive. This crowd may be smarter than you look. In the archives there, I found these letters that the Queen and Reagan had written to each other after he was president. She didn't keep up a correspondence with every former president. She did with him these handwritten letters back and forth, and 90% of them were about their horses. "I rode my horse. I fell off my horse and hurt my wrist. I heard your horse died. I'm so sorry. Yes, I'm still mourning my horse." I mean, really, the horses, clearly they're a big bond. President Reagan had one more thing going for him in terms of being the Queen's favorite, and that was, he was not Jimmy Carter. I know, Jimmy Carter did great things. He was a huge humanitarian, you know, not denying that at all. But on his first trip to England as president, he went to one of those fabulous dinners at Buckingham Palace. It was, there was a summit in town, so he was there with some other foreign leaders, and he was seated through this dinner with Queen Elizabeth on his right and the Queen Mother on his left. It was the first time he had been in Buckingham Palace. The previous time he had been in London, he had stood at the gate and gazed through it like all the rest of us did to see Buckingham Palace. So the dinner ends, and Carter is saying goodbye to the royal family. Now, this crowd, with all of your sophistication, I know that many of you have met royals. Has anyone here met a royal? Okay. In the question, you should tell me what that was like. Anyway, so, you know, the number one rule of meeting a royal is that you don't touch them. Right? Don't touch them. Americans constantly blunder this, but there is a very strict rule. Do not touch a royal. You don't even shake their hand unless they extend their hand to you first. So Carter is saying goodbye to the royal family, and he leans in to kiss the Queen Mother on the cheek. And she turns her head, and he kisses her smack on the lips. She never stopped complaining about this. Six years later, at a private dinner, she apparently had the practice of delivering an anti-toast. So if a toast is to someone you respect and admire, an anti-toast is to someone you feel the opposite about. So she anti-toasted at this dinner a British labor leader who was against the monarchy as an institution, and Idi Amin, the genocidal leader of Uganda, and Jimmy Carter. And when they asked at the dinner, why Jimmy Carter? She said, because he is the only man since my dear husband died to have had the effrontery to kiss me on the lips. I'll just tell you one other story about Jimmy Carter, who, as I said, is in many ways a very admirable man, but he was also kind of cheap. And the Queen's 25th anniversary of her reign came up, her jubilee, her silver jubilee. And as president, he was to send a gift to the Queen marking this milestone, her silver jubilee. But he didn't want to spend any money on it. Do you have a closet where you put gifts that people give you that you don't really want to keep, thinking maybe you can recycle them to somebody else? I mean, I do, yeah. Oh, come on, you do too. So, the White House has one of those too. And so the protocol chief, who I interviewed, Evan DeBell, told me that he and his wife went down to look at what they could scavenge up for the Queen from the White House gift recycling facility. And they found some plates with paintings of by Winslow Homer, I mean reproductions of paintings by Winslow Homer, the American artist, that were encased in this nice wooden box and had Richard Nixon's seal on top. And it turned out that Nixon had ordered 36 sets of Winslow Homer plates with his seal on the top to give away when he was president during the bicentennial. But, of course, by the time the bicentennial came around, he had been involuntarily retired to California, and they weren't his to give away. So Jimmy Carter had a seal made, a little metal seal made, and had it glued on top of the Nixon seal and sent it to the Queen, happy silver jubilee. And you can tell what the palace thought about this, because almost always in correspondence with the president, it is from the Queen on her stationery in her handwriting. And this was a typewritten letter from her secretary saying, thank you for the plates. I know. Really, spring for a gift, for goodness sakes.
0: Susan Page, Washington Bureau Chief for USA Today. Her book, The Queen and Her Presidents.
2: So there was so there was another, you know, Elizabeth could be very charming. I mean, she had been born to be charming. She, from the age of 10, she knew she was the heir apparent, and part of her job, part of her role was to be charming. But she could also be cold-blooded and ruthless, as Richard Nixon learned. She and Nixon had a good relationship. They had gotten together several times when he was vice president. They had met for the first time when he was a senator from California. She and he had similar views about the importance of the special relationship. What's more, Nixon apparently had thoughts that there could be a romance between his daughter Tricia and Prince Charles. Now, it could happen. I interviewed Tricia for the book, and she said, she laughed out loud when I said that. She said she had never heard that. She was secretly engaged to Edward Cox when Prince Charles came over to visit the White House, and that could never be true. But I think she's wrong, because Prince Charles said that he could tell Nixon was trying to fix him up with Tricia. And when he came back to the United States and met with George W. Bush and Laura Bush in the Oval Office, he said to them, "Don't try to fix your twin girls up with William and Harry the way Nixon tried to fix me up with Tricia." Anyway, then came Watergate. And Nixon was desperate to have Queen Elizabeth invite him to a state visit in Great Britain. It would show to the American people that he was still respected on the world stage, that the most famous woman in the world would still lift a glass and toast him. And Queen Elizabeth was equally determined to not invite Nixon to a state visit in London, because, for one thing, he was tainted by scandal. The palace was no more sure than the rest of us about whether Nixon would survive. She was concerned about maintaining her relationship with whoever succeeded Nixon, but she didn't want to say no to the American president. And in one of the memos in the British archives that I found, it had the British ambassador warning that they could not just say no to Nixon because, quote, "he is a vengeful man." And they thought they would be punished if they did that. So instead, they did endless scheming about how to avoid having to say no without having to actually say yes. And my favorite idea that they considered was to figure out the dates during the year that Nixon might suggest a state visit, and to preemptively, immediately announce that the prime minister was visiting various foreign countries on those dates. This memo doesn't even say what foreign countries. They didn't care. Just so he could credibly say, "Oh, we would love to have you come over then, but the prime minister is going to be in Uganda or Japan or Peru or anywhere else, not in England." Well, the problem took care of itself because, as you know, you may recall, Nixon resigned. Now, when I've got 10 minutes left. So Susan, what about Barack Obama? So when Obama was elected president, there was some concern on both sides of the Atlantic that they were not going to get along. And one, there were several reasons. They were quite different generations. He was 37 years younger than she was. She had met with five presidents by the time he was born. For another, he had a kind of Pacific orientation. He had been born in Hawaii. He'd spent part of his childhood in Indonesia. He was not so focused on the special relationship or with Europe at all, but with improving relations with Asia. There was another problem, which is that the only encounter their two families had had was when her colonial government threw his grandfather in prison in Kenya on bogus charges of treason. This was a story that the Obama family in Kenya had told and retold with pain and regret. So this isn't the best possible landscape for a meeting. And the afternoon that they were getting ready, I interviewed President Obama and Michelle Obama for the book. The afternoon they were getting ready to have their first meeting with the Queen at tea, Obama was basically mocking the Queen. He said that maybe Michelle should wear one of those hats. And he said maybe she should have a purse draped over her arm, one of the Queen's signatures. But then they met each other, and they had this sort of instant connection, all four of them, the Queen and Prince Philip and Barack and Michelle Obama. And when I asked Obama why he thought that was, he thought maybe it was because they approached her as a normal person, not as some iconic figure, and maybe that was unusual. Michelle Obama also said that she and the Queen shared some things, including what she called a love of an efficient receiving line, which is actually a slap at their husbands for talking too long on the receiving line. You know, Obama is not given to empty flattery. His congressional liaisons at the White House wish he were more given to empty flattery sometimes in dealing with members of Congress. But when he delivered the eulogy for Shimon Peres in Israel, he said in the speech that he had had the privilege of meeting three of the giants of the 20th century. And the people he named were Shimon Peres, Nelson Mandela, and Queen Elizabeth. And Queen Elizabeth once told a friend that as queen, she had had the privilege of meeting such interesting people, and she named two of them, Mother Teresa and Barack Obama. Their connection was really something, and it prompted the Queen to do the slyest thing you can imagine. Would you like to hear this story? It's kind of gossipy, so maybe you'd rather talk about foreign policy. Oh, no, let's not. So at that first visit, they brought gifts for the Queen, and fortunately these were not recycled from the White House basement, but Barack Obama gave the Queen an iPod that was loaded, among other things, with his most famous speeches, which is a terrible, terrible gift. And Michelle Obama, he acknowledges this, the next time he gave a better gift. Michelle Obama gave the Queen a jeweled brooch that she had gotten at the Tiny Jewelry Box in downtown D.C. Do any of you know that on Connecticut Avenue? So it's kind of a fancy place. She had gone down, it's a pin that had several different gems on it. And I thought that that was kind of a stupid gift, too, because, you know, the Queen of England has the crown jewels. She doesn't really need another brooch. But anyway, not my call. And at the dinner the next night, the night after they'd given her the pin, there was a reciprocal dinner at the U.S. Embassy in London, and the Queen arrived wearing the pin, which the Obamas appreciated, and it was never seen again for 7 years. 7 years later, on the day President Trump arrived in England for the first time as president, the day before she was to meet with him at a tea, she had a meeting with two international religious leaders, and she comes out for the formal photograph, and there on her dress is the Michelle Obama brooch.
0: Susan Page of USA Today, part of the Gaithersburg Book Festival in mid-May. Her book, The Queen and Her Presidents, The Hidden Hand That Shaped History.
2: No. It was kind of subtle, but not, right? Subtle, but unmistakable. So, I'll just finish with this. So did the Queen like Trump? So she didn't like Trump before she met him. That is the unmistakable message via jewelry of their first meeting. But that was before she met him. And she met him that day at a tea, and then a year later at a state visit, which included that long state dinner where she was quizzed about her favorite things. She didn't complain about Trump any more than she complained about any other American president. Trump said they really had a great conversation that night. And Trump, of course, can be a charming man. And she, when I interviewed Boris Johnson for the book, who is a little like Trump, kind of a British version of Trump, I asked him if she had been put off by Trump. And he said that he didn't think so. She thought he was amused by Trump because she did sometimes like rogues. But when I told, you know, I interviewed four American presidents for this book, Obama and Trump and Biden and Clinton. And when I told the people who were not Trump that Trump had said he was her favorite president, they were skeptical. And when I told British officials, asked them, do you think this could possibly be true, they were also skeptical. But then Bill Clinton, who was so, whatever you think of his politics, is so perceptive about people, told me that the Queen was like Ethel Kennedy, who made every Democratic president believe that he was her favorite. Quote, she was shrewd about that, Ethel was, Clinton said, and Queen Elizabeth was no dummy. She knew what she was doing. So let me stop there and go to your questions. Thank you. Yes, sir.
3: Thank you, Ms. Page. One of the things, you know, I'm listening to this and I'm thinking of the Queen as a diplomat. Yeah. What, was there ever an occasion where she made some kind of faux pas or some kind of error that she regretted later? Do you have any insight on that?
2: So not that I could find. I mean, there were some times that she was more successful than other times. But in terms of the kind of faux pas that every American official makes at some point or another, the errors that she made, I think, during her life was she was slow to respond to changing times. So she became queen when you didn't show your emotions, when you were stoic above all. And as time went on, that's not what the British people wanted and needed. So by the time Princess Diana was killed, for instance, she delayed any public expression of grief. And that was a mistake that she recognized and remedied. And I think after that, took pains to kind of adjust that attitude by herself, you know, that to become more open and more publicly vulnerable. That would be the closest thing to a mistake that I think she made. By the end of her life, she was much looser than she had been any time earlier. Maybe that happens when you get into your 90s. But do you remember when London hosted the Olympics and the Queen parachuted into the opening ceremony? I have disappointing news. That was not really the Queen. But the fact that she would do that was a sign of how relaxed she had become and how willing she had become to be humorous in public. And she, in fact, those close to her say she had a wonderful sense of humor in private, and was was a skilled mimic. When she was in California in 1983 visiting the Reagans, an official who was traveling with her told me that he looked over one day and she was mimicking Nancy Reagan. I know. I wish I could have seen that. There were also a report that I didn't confirm that she was at a private affair mimicking Melania Trump. I don't know if that's true or not. But there were sides of her that she did not exhibit to all of us. But you raised your hand that you had met royals. Who had you met? Yes. You know, if they'd reached out a hand to the Queen, she would have shook it, yeah, as opposed to backing away, because she was constantly being mauled by Americans, you know, like in the friendliest possible way. During the George H.W. Bush administration, she had a state visit here. She went to Baltimore to a public housing project and visited the apartment of a woman named Alice Fraser. And the advance team had gone there beforehand and said, the Queen will come in. Do not touch the Queen. You can talk to the Queen. Do not touch the Queen. And Alice Fraser said, sure, right, fine. And so the Queen comes in, And Alice Frazier engulfs her in a huge bear hug. And the picture of that has the Queen smiling in kind of a tentative way and not pushing her away, but also not hugging back. How about someone else? Oh, we were supposed to wait for microphones. Yeah.
4: So when Trump went over there the first time, he committed a real faux pas when he pushed himself, typical Trump, in front of the Queen. And he it didn't. How did she react? And he didn't see anything wrong with doing that.
2: So the bad thing about journalism is that the best stories sometimes don't stand up when you do more reporting. I can't tell you how often I've been disappointed at the great story I have, but I asked one too many people what really happened, and it wasn't quite that way. So Trump gets a little bit of a bad rap on that. So it was a misstep, and you don't stand in front of the Queen, and he was standing in front of the Queen and blocking her, in fact, entirely, and she kind of pops around one side and then comes around the other side. I happened to be doing a show on the BBC at that moment, and the BBC anchors were, you'd think World War III had started. I mean, it's not like he knocked her down to the ground, right? He stood in front of her anyway. But someone who works for the Queen, who I interviewed for the book, said that what actually happened was Prince Philip had stepped away from official duties at that point and, in fact, did not show up for this visit, was at some other castle. And it was the first time that she had reviewed the troops with the visiting foreign leader, and that she, in fact, she was supposed to go on one side, and she went on the other, and then she tried to get back, and it meant they did this kind of weird dance that looked like it was all his fault, but I think maybe wasn't. And a British author said that when she saw the footage of that on TV that night, she laughed out loud. You know, the thing about the Queen, she didn't, every day is scripted for her. Every public word she says is vetted. So when things go off the rails, that must have been kind of entertainment.
0: Susan Page, her book, The Queen and Her Presidents, The Hidden Hand That Shaped History.
2: Yes, here's one.
5: Thanks. This book sounds so interesting.
2: You know, it's available for sale.
5: I heard that.
2: I forget where. Right over there. Yeah.
5: I just wondered what thoughts you had now about the monarchy having mm-hmm. kind of gone through this and also watching Prince Harry kind of step away.
2: Yeah. So I don't think we should try to adopt a monarchy here. I embraced the revolution 250 years later. Yeah. No kings. But I do think that Queen Elizabeth kept England punching above its weight at a time the British Empire was in decline. You know, and that really happened with World War II, and then reinforced by the Suez Crisis, that the British Empire was a thing of the past. The British military, the British economy did not demand the world to pay attention to Great Britain anymore. But its relationship with its BFF, with the United States, was helpful to the United States and kept Britain as a voice that the world listened to. And I don't think that would have happened if, for some reason, they had abandoned the monarchy in some previous decade. Do you agree or disagree?
6: Microphone.
2: Yeah. Hey, there's some questions over there.
7: Sorry, excuse me. Okay. Hello, thank you for doing this. Did you learn anything new or interesting about how she and the monarchy at large conduct themselves during presidential election cycles?
2: Well, generally they, I think, keep their... What they generally do is try to maintain a relationship with the current president while trying to meet who might be the next president. This happened when she came here during the bicentennial visit in 76. The British wanted to invite Jimmy Carter, who was then the likely Democratic nominee, to the British embassy dinner, and Ford said no. But they tried, you know, they were always looking ahead because this was very much in their interest. And the only big misstep was in 1992 when they really liked George H.W. Bush, who was running for re-election, and they really did not like Bill Clinton, who was challenging him. And the British government searched its files, you may remember, looking for dirt on Clinton from the time he was a student at Oxford during the Vietnam War. And when I interviewed the Clintons about this, both Bill Clinton and separately Hillary Clinton told me that they had no hard feelings about this, and yet they both managed to raise it in our conversation. So forgiven maybe, but not forgotten.
6: I hope this makes sense. I don't know if you can answer this, but when I think, like, for my generation, we focus a lot, like, on, like, Prince William and stuff. When it comes to the Queen, like you said, in her time, she had opened up more to the public, as in, like, did speeches, like, televised her palace when she gave speeches. Mm-hmm. When it came to, like, presidents coming and politicians, I remember seeing pictures of, like, the Obamas went meeting, like, Prince William and, like, other things. Did the Queen have a say in, like, which of her family members was going to see, like, which politicians when they come in, and if that was, like, kind of calculated?
2: 100%. If you're the Queen of England, you have control of the royal family. And that, too, was strategic. And actually, President Obama had a pretty good relationship with both Prince William and Prince Harry. And there's this wonderful picture, I don't know if you remember it, when Obama was there meeting with George, right? Meeting with George when he's 2 years old, looking pretty, it looks like they're having a really serious conversation, but I suspect they weren't. But yeah, actually, well, it's, you know, it's, this is their job. Their job is to protect the interests of Great Britain, and most especially when it comes to the United States. We have 1 minute left, sir. This better be good. Wait, you got to get a mic.
8: I was just wondering if these personal relationships with the sitting presidents ever clashed with the agendas of her own prime ministers.
2: Mm-hmm. Yes, on a couple of occasions. I'll just tell you my favorite one, which is... So the United States invaded Grenada. Do you remember that? The war didn't last very long, unsurprisingly. Margaret Thatcher was totally enraged by this because, you know, it's a British Commonwealth country, and she said we should have told them in advance, which there are various reasons why that was just a screw-up, but she wanted more notice, and she also noted, Margaret Thatcher did, that the Grenada government could have appealed to the crown to repel the American forces as a Commonwealth country, which I would like to have seen. That would have been quite something. And so this was, but Margaret Thatcher called, it says stop. I'll stop when I finish this story. Okay. You're not going to drag me off the stage, are you? No, okay. Because I could take you, you know. So don't be afraid. So Thatcher calls Reagan and just reams him out. And this is disappointing to Reagan, because you may remember that Reagan had stood with Great Britain with the Falklands, and he thought this was not a nice payback from Margaret Thatcher. So the next time Reagan saw Queen Elizabeth, she told him that she knew that Margaret Thatcher was angry about that, but she didn't think it was such a bad thing. You've been so smart and great. Thank you.
0: This event, part of the annual Gaithersburg Book Festival in mid-May, Susan Page, her book, The Queen and Her Presidents, The Hidden Hand That Shaped History.
9: Now, Israeli Ambassador to the U.S., Yekiel Leiter, on Israel's relations with the United States, Lebanon, and the broader Middle East. This event is hosted by the Council on Foreign Relations.
10: Good morning. It's a pleasure to see you all. For those of you who don't know me, I'm Stephen Cook, Senior Fellow for Middle Eastern Studies here at the Council on Foreign Relations. And it is my great pleasure to welcome His Excellency, Dr. Yechiel Leiter, Ambassador of Israel to the United States. Dr. Leiter has served as Israel's ambassador to the United States since January 2025. He's a seasoned policy expert in public service, previously held senior roles advising Prime Minister Ariel Sharon, Chief of Staff to then Finance Minister Benjamin Netanyahu, I've heard of him, Deputy Director General of the Ministry of Education, and Acting Chairman of the Israel Ports Authority. He holds degrees in law and political science, a master's in international relations, and a PhD in political philosophy. And his postdoctoral research on the philosophy of John Locke and the Hebrew Bible was published by Cambridge University Press. Now, I'm a political scientist as well, and when I read that, I said, that sounds like a super interesting book. So, like the good, good little political scientist I am, I went to Amazon and I put in your name and the book came up $129.99.
11: That's on sale.
10: I figured, we'll have to do that through interlibrary loan rather than by. Anyway, Ambassador Leiter is a father of eight and grandfather of many. His eldest son, Moshe Leiter, a medical doctor and IDF Special Forces officer, fell in combat in Gaza in November 2023. Welcome back to the council, Mr. Ambassador. It's nice to see you again. You were here a little more than a year ago, I think, or maybe less. I can't remember whether it was Operation Rising Lion or some other thing that we hosted you. Anyway.
11: Something to do with lions.
10: Something to do with lions, I think. Ambassador and I are going to talk for about a half hour, and then we'll open it up to questions. I'm going to, given the news, I'm going to spend a lot of time talking about Lebanon. Hopefully that won't scoop any of you. And this, by the way, I should say this meeting is on the record. So I see a number of you journalists out here, so you're unrestricted. Okay. First question. Why is this time different? I have copies of UN Security Council 1701 in this folder. I've got the November 2024 ceasefire agreement, which is the announcement of a cessation of enhanced security agreements and toward the implementation of UN Security Council Resolution 1701, and the new trilateral framework between the United States, the State of Israel, and the Republic of Lebanon. You signed that last week. Why is this framework going to succeed when other efforts to reestablish Lebanese sovereignty and disarm Hezbollah have not?
11: Well, I don't know if, as we move into the future, that it's going to succeed. What has already succeeded is the fact that we've signed this agreement, which was impossible to sign prior to present time. Why is it different? I think we have to backtrack and take a broader view of the Middle East as a whole and the tension that's taking place between the accommodationists within Islam and the rejectionists within Islam. And that tension, the accommodationists, of course, led by UAE in particular, and the rejectionists led by Iran et al.,
9: Yechiel Leiter, Israeli ambassador to the U.S.
11: Is taking place in Lebanon as well. And we have the axis of President Aoun and Nawaf Masalam, which is lining up into the accommodationist camp. And, of course, the rejectionists led by Nabi Aberi and Hezbollah. And the accommodationist camp is getting stronger. Subsequent to the Abraham Accords and the weakening of Iran, what the accommodationist axis saw was for the first time there's a real possibility of Hezbollah being disarmed, dismantled, and for Lebanon to regain its independence. So that's why they were willing to sign an agreement where peace is mentioned some 10 times. That would have been impossible. For example, my predecessor, Ron Dermer, negotiated November 2024. Those kinds of terms weren't in the cards. And the focus was Israel's withdrawal. It is now clear that Israel will withdraw only when Hezbollah is dismantled. And only when Hezbollah is dismantled does Lebanon really have a chance of achieving real independence and ending this, you know, proxy occupation of an Iranian long arm. So I think that's the difference.
10: Fair enough. Some Lebanese critics of the framework agreement have said that it sounds great negotiated in a room in the State Department, but it doesn't really take into consideration the differences over this document within Lebanese society. You mentioned Nabi Berri.

0: document within Lebanese society. You mentioned Nabi Berri. He has come out opposed to it. He has a different view and has expressed that view to President Aoun and the Prime Minister. Hezbollah, for all that everybody believed had been weakened, is still retains a lot of influence in Lebanon. And so what these Lebanese critics suggest is that the way in which the framework agreement is laid out, two things are likely to happen. One, it's not sensitive to the differences within Lebanese society, so there's a real risk of civil strife. And that it is a backdoor way that allows the Israelis to continue military operations in Lebanon. How do you respond to those critiques?
1: Israel's military actions in Lebanon are not a result of whether or not the Lebanese government is united on inviting us in or not. Israeli military actions in Lebanon are intended to defend our population. There's a hostile organization called Hezbollah on the other side of the border that has built a multitude of tunnel networks, as Hamas did in Gaza, which run straight into the border, under the border, and into our towns and villages. In addition to that, Hezbollah had somewhere between 130,000 and 150,000 short and medium-range missiles. Now, that's something that any self-respecting country would not allow to exist on the other side of its border. And if any other country other than Israel would face missiles coming across its border into civilian population centers, I shudder to think what the United States would do to that entity on the other side of the border.
0: I think that's fair
1: enough. But somehow there's a narrative that's been developed over the years that Israel just lives with it. And now we've chosen not to live with it. And therefore, we're in the security zone in Lebanon until such time, only until such time, where Hezbollah is no longer a threat to Israel, where missiles can no longer fly over the border into our population centers. So Lebanon is going to have to, you know, get a hold of itself, make the choice that it's coming down on the side of accommodationism, and that those who have rejected the notion of Israel's existence, and that Lebanon can be used as a conduit to fulfill Iran's dreams of annihilating Israel, cannot succeed. And that's an internal Lebanon debate. We will do everything we can to strengthen the Aoun Nawaf Salam axis. But I think that the other side is being weakened dramatically. I mean, look, they called for a demonstration right after the agreement was signed. Less than 100 people showed up. That's a new development.
0: What is the government of Israel going to do to help Aoun and Nawaf Salam in this situation, given the fact that there is opposition and there is a divided government?
1: Well, first of all, we're going to do everything we can to support him with intelligence, for him to know who are the people who are threatening him and his government. We're going to put ourselves at his disposal. We're certainly going to support here in the United States. I'm asked very often about whether or not we support funding LAF. And we could be a big advocate of that, be very helpful in that regard. Our response, of course, is if LAF is going to be held accountable to actually contend with Hezbollah, then double and triple the amount that you're supporting LAV. If LAV is going to continue, as in the past, to overlook Hezbollah activities in South Lebanon, then it doesn't pay to fund them. You're throwing money to the wind. But if indeed you've taken the choice to confront Hezbollah and end their occupation of South Lebanon, then they should actually be supported to the hilt.
0: And do you believe that they've made this choice, and it's a strategic choice, and there's no going back?
1: You're a political scientist, Steve, and you know that in the world of political science, by the way, I don't believe there's any such thing.
0: If I do it again, I do history.
1: Right, history. Yeah. That's why I did political theory. Not, no science here. See, if there was a science, you could say there's no moving back.

0: right? But there's always a possibility of moving back. Mm-hmm. I mean, look, the rejectionist players in the Middle East are strong still. I mean, they've been degraded dramatically, but they still have power, and they can still try to throw a monkey wrench into the whole thing.
1: Speaking of monkey wrench.
0: I will add one thing.
1: Yeah, sure.
0: I think it's very important, a symbol of how committed the government of President Aoun is. They're not restoring direct flights between Tehran and Beirut. Now, we know that those direct flights between Tehran and Beirut serve to bring bales of cash and drugs and weapons on those direct flights, and they're not reinstating them. I mean, so that's a decision by the government of Lebanon, and that's an important decision that should be applauded and strengthened. And look, President Aoun is on his way here. I mean, he'll be here next week, mm-hmm. next week, a week and a half, 2 weeks, 21st, I believe. That's very important. Sit down and have a meeting with the president, get the president's backing for his decisions, have the full weight of the United States behind his accommodationist approach. That's very important, and I think the potential is great.
1: I think they'll also have to cancel Turkish Airlines flights, too, if you want to staunch the cash flow. That's an entirely different...
0: Is that a segue to the next topic?
1: No, maybe...
0: Would you like to talk about Turkey?
1: Maybe you talked about that with Hakan Fidan when he visited Israel a week or so ago. Anyway...
0: No, I was busy trying to undermine humanity, so I didn't have time to talk to Fidan
1: okay.
0: at the time.
1: You used the word monkey wrench. What happens if this framework agreement fails? Are Israelis prepared for kind of open-ended operations to secure the northern border?
0: I think one of the big surprises, first of all, we hope it's not necessary. Okay,
1: course,
0: we hope it
1: of
0: works.
1: Of course, but
0: and
1: hope for the best, plan for the worst.
0: In the foreseeable time, the dismantlement of Hezbollah will begin. There will be verifiable evidence that it's succeeding, and we'll be able to start withdrawing. But one of the surprises of the past 2.5 years is that our nemesis believed, and this was a doctrine that really was part of Soleimani's Ring of Fire doctrine, that Israel could be destroyed. Part of the idea of the Ring of Fire doctrine was that we could not sustain prolonged conflict, that Israel was only good at short-term wars, you know, 6-day war, 12-day wars, that we were not able to sustain a long-term conflict. And one of the things that we've proven over the past 2.5 years is that we'll do what we have to do to stay alive. And if it means our reservists having to serve 400, 500 days in the past 2.5 years, they'll do it. So is there fatigue within Israeli society? Yeah, there's fatigue. All right, we're a small country with a limited number of reservists, but they've shown resilience that I think has surprised everyone. And if we have to continue into the future, we will. You mentioned in your introduction that I lost my oldest son. He was a 15-year veteran, Special Forces. He actually led the forces into the Gaza 3 weeks after the massacre. And, you know, when I got the knock on the door, I knew from the knock what it was about. I didn't know which one of my sons, because I had 4 on the front and 2 sons-in-law. So which one of the 6? And I'm not atypical. And all of my sons have continued to serve in reserve duty, despite the fact they lost their eldest brother. That is symptomatic of Israeli society. We're here to stay, and those who will challenge us and challenge our existence. And that's what it boils down to. I mean, some podcasters lately, I don't know if any of you have heard about them, but there's some podcasters, you know, out there. They're experts in knowing everything about nothing. Okay? And they kind of joke about Israel's obsession with existence. Have you heard about this? We obsess about existence because there are those who would like us not to exist and actually make a concerted effort to eliminate our existence. So we have a generation who understand that and fight hard to ensure that we're going to survive.
1: Thank you. By the way, there's an opening there for someone to ask about the Haredim and draft law. Let me ask, I've just got a couple more questions on my list here. But I want to go back to the framework agreement and how it relates to what is officially called the Islamabad Understanding, or the MOU, between the United States and Iran. And in the first point of that MOU, the United States and Iran agreed to, quote, ensuring the territorial integrity and sovereignty of Lebanon. I think they're talking about you guys in Lebanon and sovereignty, and not theirs. Does the framework agreement that you signed with the United States and Lebanon supersede this point one? Are they in conflict with each other? How do you view that first point and those passages in the agreement that relate to Lebanon?
0: Both Israel and Lebanon clearly see our trilateral agreement superseding the first clause of the MOU. Whether or not the United States does, you'll have to ask a administration spokesman. I believe
1: that was a very diplomatic answer.
0: I try from time to time, but I certainly believe that that's the case. I mean, look, it was signed. Secretary Rubio was standing over my shoulder when I signed it. It was signed by his counselor, Dan Holler. So I certainly think that's the case, and I think he made reference to that in his remarks. He said very clearly that we're keeping Iran out. When I made my remarks at the signing, I said this document means Iran out, Hezbollah out, peace between our two countries in. And I think that's the approach that should be taken. That's how it should be read. Now, will the Iranians read it that way? Will their Pakistani colleagues and Qatari colleagues read it that way? I know they're trying not to. They want to see their MOU supersede, but the MOU is a document to open the Straits of Hormuz. Okay, it's not a document. It's not a closure of the operation against Iran and its nuclear pursuits. Okay.
1: So the deconfliction mechanism that the United States and Iran have talked about, I think the vice president talked about hanging out in Doha and working something out, that's null and void as a result of the framework agreement.
0: I don't know if that mechanism is null and void. That would be too, presumptuous of me to assume that it's null and void.
1: Another diplomat.
0: But what I will say is that the mechanism that we have between Israel directly with Lebanon, now directly with LAF, directly with senior LAF officers, our senior officers in the Northern Command, LAF officers from their Southern Command, and our American counterparts from CENTCOM, is working very closely, very much aligned, and directly, and not with anybody else involved from the region. So I think, again, our understanding supersedes anything that's been agreed upon in Islamabad or with the Iranians.
1: Understood. This will be my last question, and we'll open it up. You said in your remarks just a few moments ago that the axis of resistance is still out there. They've been degraded, but they're still there. Prime Minister Netanyahu has spoken over the course of these last now almost 3 years about total victory. Is that still something that the Israeli government is seeking, total victory? You have pounded Hamas in Gaza. You have pounded Hezbollah in Lebanon. You have gone after the Iranian regime. And all of these military operations have had extraordinary tactical successes. But they haven't led to total victory. Is that still the policy? Is there rethinking in Jerusalem on this question of total victory?
0: It's not a yes or no answer. Excuse me.
1: Now you're a political scientist.
0: Excuse me. Yeah. I need to give some backdrop.
1: Floor is yours.
0: It's not yes or no. It's actually yes and no. There is a continued pursuit of total victory. Now, what does that mean? Look, much of the misreading of the Gaza war and the present situation in Lebanon, and of course, Operation Roaring Lion together with Epic Fury. Much of the mistake is to view these operations in a singular fashion or in a localized fashion. That's not the story. The story here is one of an intention by the rejectionist front to finally get their wish and destroy Israel. That's what we saw in the literature we found in Gaza, the Hamas literature. That's what we found in the Hezbollah tunnels. And that's what we know from the statements made by the Iranian leadership. Unfortunately, some of that has now been picked up by some of the Turkish leadership, right? A cancer in humanity that has to be removed, you know, that kind of stuff. But it's not operational in that regard. We hope if there are no F-35s that it will continue not to be operational, end parentheses. But the idea of October 7th, the idea of October 7th was not a localized terror attack. That's the big mistake, right? So Israel absorbed 1,200 dead in a single day. They responded. And then there's the issue of Lebanon, right? And there's also the issue of Iran and its nuclear pursuits. That's not the issue. The idea of Soleimani was to create a ring of fire. He looked at the situation where they have an ideological, theological commitment to the destruction of Israel. This is very difficult for people in the West, particularly Americans, to wrap their heads around. That there could actually be a theology which calls for the eradication of a people. But if you read Twelver literature, that sect of the Shiites, you understand that they're talking about what they believe. And we shouldn't be patronizing about what other people believe. We have to take it at face value. They believe in the eradication of the state of Israel. And the idea was to create, they say, look at the map. It's a tiny little country. People always say it's the size of New Jersey. It's not the size of New Jersey, because if you take out the Negev Desert, it's about a third of Rhode Island. Right. So if we create a ring of fire, we can overcome the fact that they always win their conventional wars. And what's the ring of fire? Hamas, Hezbollah, Houthis, the Assad regime, missiles in Iraq, hopefully an uprising of the Palestinian population, and ballistic missiles coming in to the center of the country.
2: Yehiel Leiter, Israeli ambassador to the U.S.
0: On October 7th, when our youth saved the country by taking personal responsibility, there was a complete breakdown. I mean, you've all read about this by now. There was a complete breakdown in our system for a good 7-8 hours, right? Intel didn't work. The Air Force didn't work. It was a perfect storm. We were saved because we have youth who took personal responsibility. They took their personal weapons, went into their personal cars, and went straight into the face of danger, which is something that is counterintuitive to the human condition. People run away from danger. Our youth, thousands, tens of thousands of them, ran into danger and saved the country. Now, they would not have been able to do that if ballistic missiles came in from Iran to the center of the country. They weren't able to get there. They weren't able to leave their communities. Okay? So the reason why we call this the war to recreate the state of Israel, like 1948, is because the threat was one of annihilation. Sinwar jumped the gun. He wasn't supposed to have acted by himself, but he jumped the gun. That was the silver lining of this attack. But what followed is an attempt to actually fulfill, to materialize this Iranian-led dream of finally doing away with the state of Israel. So a total victory means that we've reestablished ourselves and can once again exist. Not necessarily nirvana, not that we've reached utopia and there's no more enemies, but total victory in the sense that the attempt to eradicate us is passé. And this brings me to the whole issue of the differences between the United States, even though you didn't ask, somebody may, right? The differences that exist between U.S. foreign policy vis-a-vis Iran and Israel, right? Israel's success, we have a much more limited objective when it comes to Iran, and that's removing an existential threat. If the existential threat is removed, we have had victory. We don't have responsibility for the Straits of Hormuz. We don't have responsibility for global recession. We don't have responsibility on a global stage. We have responsibility for our existence. So we understand, the Prime Minister has mentioned this on several occasions, we understand that there are other vectors coming in to the presidential decision about dealing with Iran, when and how to end the war or where to restart it and so on. So we're aligned, our stars are aligned, but they're not always, you know, ditto. They're not always exactly the same because we have different vectors coming into our decision-making process. So as things stand, we've won because, you know, they call it mowing the grass. We've mowed the grass. We've degraded all of their abilities, whether it's nuclear pursuit of nuclear weapons, ballistic missiles, and support for proxies. They've all been dramatically degraded. Now, how long has that been kicked down the road? Is it 5 years or 10 years or 15 years? Political scientists will argue about it, but it's been dramatically changed. Now, in the course of that time, we've also opened up the possibility. We've opened up the window for change within Iran. Remember, the January uprising took place 6 months after the June war. No one, no political scientist saw it coming. Absolutely no one. The same way that in the 80s, no one saw, if you go back to National Interest and Political Science Quarterly, nobody saw that, you know, in a matter of a few months or years, the Berlin Wall was going to fall. We don't know what's going to happen. We're not even 6 months from the end of Epic Fury. We don't know what's down the line. And that's why we weigh in with our opinion. We come in and say, look, it's not a good idea to flood Iran with money now because they may be able to reconstitute. They're not going to give it to their people. This is a totalitarian regime. They don't give a damn about 90 million people. They're going to use it for nefarious purposes. But all we can do is weigh in. We can't be part of that decision-making process. That's too big for us. We know our size.
1: Understood. Thank you. I'm going to open it up for questions. There'll be a microphone. And I think the first question here, yes, I recognize we're very not well-known journalist, but very talented to ask the first question.
3: Thank you for that, Mr. Ambassador. Andrea Mitchell, NBC News. Following up on what you were just discussing, which is the U.S.-Iranian relationship and the goals of the war. Today in Iran, millions and millions of people are out for this week-long burial, and the opposition, the uprising, has been really suppressed. The IRGC is more powerful than ever, and the leaders that have replaced the assassinated leaders, not that anyone was anything but radical, but they are more aggressive, more alienated, the relatives, the mourning relatives of the Ayatollah and whoever is, you know, succeeding him are, you know, more vigilant or vigorous in their opposition to the U.S. We hear death to Israel, death to the U.S. again in the streets of Iran. So the question is, was it a miscalculation to eliminate an aging supreme leader and others in the political sector who are now clearly replaced by the IRGC? You know, if there's bad and worse, let's say, in your framework. And can you overlook the exacerbation of the relationship with the U.S., with the global economy and the other political considerations that the president clearly has on his plate, since the goals are now so different? And I guess finally, is the prime minister coming, and is that going to, you know, will there be meetings with the president when he returns from NATO? If you could confirm that. Thank you so much.
1: So
0: a lot to unpack there, Andrea. Thank you. But let me first publicly express my condolences. I know you're still in a mourning period for Alan, and he was a great man, and he will be missed. And it's good to see you out and about, even though you're in a mourning period right now. So may you find consolation. May you find consolation, beautiful memories that you share.
1: 2 points.
0: There were those.
1: You got them?
0: Actually, there were three. But okay. Firstly, was it a mistake to take out Khomeini? No, I don't think so. The problem is perhaps that he wasn't taken out earlier. And perhaps if that would have been done, this thing wouldn't have festered for so long. There's always the, it's the argument that the devil we know is better than the devil we don't know, you know. But Nasser was removed, and we got Sadat. Ceausescu was removed by his own people, and things changed. We don't know, but we know one thing: that he was a murderous thug who used all of his income to build a ballistic missile arsenal that could threaten not only Israel, but the entire region, that under his watch, the big lie that they didn't have missiles that could traverse the skies to Europe, long-term, wide-ranging ballistic missiles didn't exist. It was a big lie. It's all under his watch. So it wasn't only he, but 40 of the leadership in 40 seconds right at the beginning of the war, which changed the course of the war entirely. So, no, I don't think it was a mistake. And I think it opened up the possibility for the future. I mean, you see right now, even if Mujtaba is alive, he's not appearing in public, even during this display of solidarity with him. And let's not forget, you know, when you see a million people in the streets, it looks like, wow. Yeah, we know that there's 20% of the population that supports this regime, but 80%, 85% doesn't. And that's, you know, 80 million people. They can't go out to the streets. And the same way we didn't know what point of combustion led to January, where 40,000 people gave their lives, we don't know when the point of combustion is going to come in the future. But history seems to indicate that there is a point of combustion, that totalitarian regimes have a shelf life that's limited. When that's going to happen, we have to see. And I think if we play our cards correctly and don't flood this country with cash, there's a very good possibility that the point of combustion will come sooner than later. Regarding the relationship between our two countries, media, this may surprise you, Andrea, but media loves drama. So if the president and the prime minister have, you know, 100 conversations that are pleasant, and then there's two conversations in which the president is having a bad day, all right, is a little irritable, right, and makes that known. That becomes the tenor of the relationship between the two men. I've been on all those conversations. I've been in all the meetings. I was just on the phone call on Friday, and the tenor of the conversation is beyond cordial. These are men that go back 40 years, and if there's a spat from time to time, usually arguments happen among people who are close.
2: Israeli Ambassador to the U.S. Yehiel Leiter.
0: Despite some reporting in some of the more prestigious newspapers here in the United States, or considered prestigious, right, who have long ago lost any prestige that they might have had once, part of the drama, the creating of narratives, you know, Bibi Netanyahu schlepped the president of the United States into a war he didn't want. Right? I mean, the sheer stupidity, the dumbing down of the minds and that projecting that kind of idiocy is quite remarkable that people actually buy into it, you know. The diabolical Jew comes over from the Middle East, you know, and forces the leader of the free world to do something he doesn't want to do. The whole thing is nonsense. We presented our case, which we can do, which any self-respecting country does. And it's up to the United States to make a decision as to whether or not to embark on a war or not embark on a war. It doesn't do that because of AIPAC or other diabolical Jews who somehow control the heavens and the earth. So the relationship is good. The relationship is solid. And there are differences along the way. And those differences are legitimate. We have a position. We've made no secret about it, that Turkey should not get F-35s. Now, there's no rancor out there. There's no acrimony. We've made our position clear. We don't believe that Turkey should have F-35s. And if somebody would like to know the reasons for that, I'd be happy to offer them. But we have differences. We make them clear, but we do so respectfully. And we understand that the United States has many more vectors weighing into the decision-making process than we do, and we respect that.
1: Mr. Ambassador, let me interrupt you gently, because I can see you've gotten exercise on a couple of issues here. Sure, I'm willing to believe that President Trump will drop an F-bomb here or there and get annoyed and so on and so forth. But it seems fairly clear that Israel's having a more difficult time here in the United States in terms of the bilateral relationship than the relationship specifically between your government and the Trump administration. There's a lot of rancor on Capitol Hill. I just wrote a piece about Turkey in which I said, you know, talking to a congressional staffer about Turkey, they said, we're interested in Turkey, but everybody up here only wants to talk about Israel and Prime Minister Netanyahu. There's clearly a problem, particularly among Democrats, and certainly some Republicans as well. So, yes, at the present moment, the relationship is strong between the two leaders. There's a certain institutionalization between the two countries. But can you say that going forward? Is that not something that you and the Prime Minister and others worry about in years to come?
0: I worry about it every day, and that's what consumes my 24/7, frankly. I make an effort. I'm on the Hill 2 days a week, two full days a week.
1: Probably make it three.
0: It's always, well, it's more than one. There are a few other things I've got to do as well.
1: Fair.
0: But I always make it a bipartisan visit. And I'm well aware that, but we're not the only issue out there. You know, the Mamdani effect is not exactly, is something that the Democratic Party is dealing with other than Israel, right? Israel is part of a much larger social metamorphosis than what's going on. So that nevertheless is of tremendous concern. And we have had to contend with fallacious, libelous accusations over starvation and genocide. When the media pounds that daily, and when podcasters shrug their shoulders and say genocide as if, you know, it's an accomplished fact. It's a proven fact. You know, prove you don't have a sister. Do you prove you don't have a sister? It takes a long time to prove you don't have a sister, if you can at all. You know, go prove what the numbers in Gaza were. You know, go back and try to readdress all the issues we faced. You know, go and explain to someone that Gaza is an area with 24 miles long and 8 miles wide with 350 tunnels underneath that area that no army in the world has ever had to contend with. And when I ask some of my colleagues on the Hill who are critical of our actions in Gaza, well, what would you do? Never got a clear answer. Would you like Hamas to remain standing? Oh, no, no, no. Well, how would you like to, what would you like to do exactly? When you have an enemy that is not only hiding, this is often told, they hide behind children and women. That's not the point. They maximize the casualties of women and children. It's not that they're willing to have them die. It's that part of the asymmetric warfare is the maximization of civilians. Go contend with something like that. And yet our numbers on casualty to non-casualty are lower than your casualties in Mosul and Fallujah. And nevertheless, again and again, we're battered over this issue. And yes, so you have an issue with some ministers in our government who play into that, I would say, irresponsibly. And I've been very vocal on that, both here and on the domestic home front.
1: Okay, we're starting to run out of time. So let's take a couple of questions at the same time, right here and then right here. And then I'll go. I see you, Elise.
4: Thank you very much. Mr. Ambassador, as a former academic, I would like you to give a grade to the MOU and specifically your view on its impact on Israeli security. And incomplete is not an option. So that's question one. Then question two.
1: One question. Because we're running out of time.
5: Thank you. Amy McKinnon with the Financial Times. The trilateral deal that you signed almost 2 weeks ago here in Washington was the result of, I believe, 5 rounds of talks. That stretch, that week, lasted for 4 days. I'm wondering if you could take us inside those discussions a little bit. You know, what were the main points of contention? You know, during the signing ceremony, you complimented your Lebanese counterpart that she fought like a lion. What led her to do that? What were, you know, were there any points in which you were concerned that the talks may fall apart? Just take us into those discussions if you can. Thanks.
1: So, grade, and was Ambassador Hamada a good sparring
0: partner? I don't remember
1: partner.
0: Signing up for your course. But, look, the concern, as I said before, you're talking about the MOU between the United States and Iran. So I certainly, it's beyond my pay grade to give a grade to something that the United States negotiates with Iran. I can tell you what our concern is. In other words, I belong to the part of the government that is much more sanguine about the MOU than those urging some degree of panic. I'm not urging panic, because I think this is clearly an agreement to get the straits open. This is not an agreement to end the nuclear weaponization of Iran. And basically, we have to wait and see what that looks like once it's done, whether it's 60 days or 90 days or after the midterms, whoever it's going to be. And I'm quite sure that the administration didn't go to war to go back into a situation where Iran has a pathway to once again try and produce nuclear weapons, to massively produce ballistic missiles. It's important to understand what these ballistic missiles are, particularly when you have a large number of them, because together they equal a nuclear weapon. If you can overwhelm the missile defense systems, it equals a nuclear bomb. Okay, so that's why we're so concerned about the proliferation of these ballistic missiles. They had a plan after June to produce 300 to 400 a month and to reach 8,000 in 2 years. Now, during the war, we were able to keep out close to 90% of those ballistic missiles. But a ballistic missile is, you know, something half the size of this room, packed with explosives traveling 4 times the speeds of sound. When that hits, it's like a small nuclear weapon. It can demolish a neighborhood. So if you were to fire not 40 or 50 at the same time, but you were to fire 400 and 500 at the same time, you'd overwhelm all of the missile defense systems. That's why we're so concerned about that. And I can't imagine that any ultimate agreement with Iran would include would be absent a clause limiting the development of ballistic missiles. And, of course, the president said, I was in the Oval. I was standing right next to him when he was asked by journalists as to whether or not any deal with Iran would have to curtail support for proxies, and he said yes. So certainly, you know, we're going to weigh in and say, Mr. President, by the way, I must point out, in that meeting, and this touches on your question too, so it was the second round, and we were scheduled to have the second round in the State Department, and that morning we were called to the White House. And we began our discussions in the Roosevelt Room, and within 5 minutes, the secretary came down and said, the president would like to see you all in the Oval Office. So we marched down, and it was obviously prepared. It wasn't so spur of the moment, because there were six chairs sitting right in front of the president in a straight line. And as we walked in, the vice president and the secretary of state were already there. So it was Ambassador Huckabee, myself, Vice President Vance, Secretary of State Rubio, Nader Hamadeh, the ambassador, Lebanese ambassador to Washington, and Michelle Issa, the U.S. ambassador to Beirut. And the president first asked me about Iran. And he said, what's a bad deal? and I said, pretty much what I just said here, you know, a bad deal would be allowing them to pursue nuclear weapons, allowing them to mass produce ballistic missiles, and continued support for proxies. He turned to Nada, the Lebanese ambassador, and he said, well, what's your opinion? And the Lebanese ambassador said, well, Mr. President, any deal with Iran which would allow continued support for Hezbollah would mean an end to Lebanon. And for everyone in the room, it was like one of those moments, it was an epiphany moment. And the president, I saw his reaction. He said, oh, so you're on the same side. You're really on the same side. And I think it was that moment when he decided to throw his entire weight behind the process. Ultimately, that's what we tried in the course of the negotiations. Your first name, Ms. Financial Times, Amy. That's basically what we tried to create in the context of the talks, where it was wherever we could place ourselves on the same side, Lebanon and Israel, and make Hezbollah the problem, that drew us closer together.
2: And Israeli ambassador to the U.S., Yahya Leiter,
0: enabled the kind of wording in the agreement that until now was impossible. Okay, we began to see each other, that basically are the same. Now, they needed assurances that we have no territorial ambitions in Lebanon. Okay? We need assurances that ultimately LAF is going to contend with Hezbollah and really dismantle them. And there's an awful lot of things along in the context of those two ambitions that had to be clarified. So that's how really the discussions took place. If you're talking about disarming, so what are the steps? And if you're talking about withdrawal, what are the steps? Okay? So one of the things that created a breakthrough in the whole process is that I came with a proposal. Number one, I made reference to this beforehand, to help develop LAF's capabilities so that their units would be fully vetted and trained. One of the problems LAF has right now is that many of their units are suffused with Hezbollah activists or Hezbollah sympathizers. Okay? So you can't expect a LAF division to fight with, take on a Hezbollah unit if they have sympathizers within the division. So these units need to be vetted and trained. The Pentagon, CENTCOM, is actually helping developing a system whereby that would take place. So that was the first breakthrough. The second breakthrough, I think the most important one on a diplomatic level, I think you'll appreciate, the political scientists out there will appreciate this. Our idea was, because the two countries have very little to argue about, other than Hezbollah, I came with the proposal whereby we would create a full-fledged peace agreement. Now, it's A to Z. What would, you know, imagine for a moment there's no Hezbollah. There's just Lebanon and Israel. What are the points of contention? Let's create that document and put it on the shelf. We'll be ready with full-fledged peace. What peace would look like? The rebuilding of South Lebanon, trade between the two countries, visas, embassies, tourism, the whole nine yards. What it would look like. We put it on the shelf. So it's ready. The moment that we have dealt with the Hezbollah problem, we have a full-fledged peace. We don't begin negotiating then. We can't talk because we have Hezbollah. No. Let's talk between two sovereign countries, recognize each other's need for sovereignty and security. which is one of the breakthroughs. Lebanon recognized our need for sovereignty and security, as we recognize their sovereignty.
1: So is that document, does that document exist? Is it actually on your shelf?
0: No, that's what we're going to do. Okay. That's what we're beginning to do.
1: Gotcha.
0: Next week, we're sitting in Rome, 14th and 15th, with, now we're bringing teams for each issue, right? There's like a, the border issue has a number of points of contention.
1: So there are points of contention.
0: No, they're points of contention, but that would be like negotiating the Abraham Accords. So, I mean, there's certainly points of contention that have to be worked out. And that's why we need this time and working groups to actually sit down and work together over these contending points to reach that full-fledged agreement.
1: Okay, we're running low on time. In the back here, and then Elise Labatt also in the back. I have to call on her, otherwise she'll get really, really mad at me. No one ever wants that to happen to them. And I see Michael Gordon hiding back here as well.
6: Thank you. Ishan Tharoor at The New Yorker and an incoming press fellow here at CFR. I'll spare your preamble. I think we all understand why you have complaints about podcasters and the media. But polling does show something quite tectonic happening in this country and in other parts of the world as well. You have the vice president saying quite openly that he thinks President Trump is the only sympathetic world leader to the Israeli government. I'm curious how you react to this sense of Israel's growing geopolitical isolation.
1: In the back, Elise.
3: I can probably speak louder. Thank you. Thank you, Ambassador. And Stephen, I would never be mad at you. I want to kind of follow up and try and connect the dots on some of the things that you said and follow up on Ishan's question in the sense that I think, is this more than a narrative? You said, where the media is, perpetuating this narrative. The narrative is coming from somewhere. It's coming from President Trump's comments, which are reflecting what a lot of Americans think. They're being reflected by his advisors that are trying to leak a certain narrative. And I'm wondering if it ties back to something that you continue to say, which is, that Israel's interests, obviously every country has its own interests and its own security needs and such. But I feel like there's this perception that we don't care about the Strait of Hormuz. We don't care about what happens to other nations. We just care about ourselves. Now, obviously, the United States has more of a global responsibility, but I'm wondering if Israel were to say to itself, at what point does Israel say, we want to be a productive member of this community of nations, and you'll get more support from other countries for your security needs? I think there's this kind of Israel from the rest of the world, dynamic. Thank you.
1: Michael Gordon.
7: Yeah, Mr. Ambassador, a very specific, detailed, focused question. You mentioned that you came with the proposals to have a screened elite Lebanese Armed Forces units go against frontline Hezbollah. And I just would like to ask you for a little more detail on this, because this is something of interest to us. Is this an Israeli idea? Is this an American idea? What's the status of this vetting by CENTCOM? Is this going to materialize in a real-world capability anytime soon? If you could just unpack that a little further, I'd appreciate it.
1: Okay.
0: Got it?
1: That is it.
0: Okay.
1: Then you're off the hook. Because we're running out of time.
0: No, I don't feel on the hook. I feel very much at home. Thank you. All good questions, and I'm glad to be here. It's all being worked out. I mean, there are all sorts of ideas. Some European countries have expressed an interest in taking part in the process. We're a little bit hesitant, for example, about the French being involved. We have issues. But that's something we're going to discuss. The Pentagon is now reviewing plans, alternatives, and we're just not there yet. There was one point in the Oval Office where the president said to the Lebanese ambassador, well, how about if Israelis do the vetting and the training? And Secretary Rubio came to the rescue, and he said, well, Mr. President, they hate Hezbollah, but they're not ready to love the Israelis yet, So that's a little bit of a process. We're going to see how it's going to be done. But there are units within LAF that we can begin with that are not saturated with Hezbollah sympathizers. So we want to begin there. We don't want to wait for this whole process. It's being examined. CENTCOM is weighing in. The Europeans are weighing in. The Lebanese themselves are weighing in. And, of course, we hope we'll be able to reach this part of the negotiating process, part of the working team process. We hope to get there. In terms of you mentioned the vice president and his statement that President Trump is the only friend we have left in the world. I've been in dozens of meetings with the vice president, and despite some popular notions, I haven't detected a scintilla of antipathy towards Israel, the prime minister. Had I written that speech, I may have worded things a little bit differently.
2: Israeli ambassador to the U.S., Yahya Leiter.
0: I just think it's not true. I mean, we just have an invitation to India, a small little country over there in Asia. We have very, very warm relations. The relations that we have with the UAE have never been stronger. We have wonderful relations with a small Shia country by the name of Azerbaijan, which has we have mutual exploration for oil together. We have trade and arms and tourism. We just recognized the Armenian genocide. Our relations with Armenia now are quite good, which kind of ticked off President Erdogan, although he doesn't really need too much ticking off to sound off about Israel.
1: Don't forget Somaliland.
0: And Somaliland, you know, people laugh.
1: I'm 100% serious.
0: Look, it's a country geographically located in probably one of the most important choke points in the world. It's got 6.5 million Muslims that have a strong democracy for 35 years. It's something to be marveled at, really. So, yes, you know, Israel is not, let's just say the UN spends an inordinate amount of time dealing with Israel. But we have many friends. And I think that, you know, being at war for 2.5 years and facing a narrative, and I come to your question, Elise, coming from somewhere? Yeah, it's coming from, first of all, a natural, down-to-earth, seasoned antipathy for Israel that has ups and downs, but has intensified ever since Durban, where Israel's enemies have, you know, gone full throttle and are speaking openly about the right of Israel to exist or the lack of it. And you're dealing in an age of social media where, you know, you have these bots in various countries. I think we know pretty much who we're talking about. That manufacture lies and spread them very quickly around the world. This is affecting a young generation. We talk about polling. We see the difference between the younger generation, the older generation, people who are suffused with social media and those who are not. We have an issue. And by the way, I think it's an issue that we have to deal with as a society beyond the issue of Israel. That people's minds are being poisoned by all sorts of ideas, by special interests. And again, there are social changes going on here in the United States that if you isolated Israel, they'd still be taking place. But Israel is certainly playing into this whole, you know, the whole issue of what do we want to accomplish? We want to raise taxes. We want to, erase all sorts of social issues, and free Palestine, right? Not free the Uyghurs. There are no other contests taking place in the world. But everything we're going to do to settle locally in the United States, we're also going to free Palestine. Why was it that on October 8th, before Israel responded to October 7th, you already had thousands and thousands of students streaming into the streets screaming from the river to the sea, Palestine will be free? How could that be? We didn't even respond yet. Well, it could be because 30 years, academia has been penetrated by ideas about Israel being a colonialist state. There were those who warned about it years ago. where a fellow like Edward Said has become the Bible for humanities. A man who was a congenital liar about himself, about his own biography. A man whose academic work has been torn to shreds by people who are real experts. But he's become the Bible for the humanities and faculties around the country. Okay? So there are ideas that need to be pushed back. And we're on the receiving end right now. Hopefully we'll push back and ultimately be vindicated. It's not an easy time. Let me say that. It's not an easy time to be constantly accused. Let me just say this one thing and be very personal. If we were guilty of the things that we are accused of, my son would be alive today. And hundreds of other soldiers would be alive today. Because we don't strife bomb population centers from above, and we don't starve population centers, and we don't commit genocide. And that big, bold blood libel of which the members of the elite media have participated in, one day will have to stand in front of their God, whoever it may be, and say, what we did was nothing short of the accusations of the Middle Ages about Jews using Christian blood for their matzahs and poisoning wells and spreading disease. Nothing short of that. Just one big, bold blood libel. And the like or dislike for a particular minister in the government who may have acted completely, who acted irresponsibly, not may or may have not acted, who act irresponsibly, has absolutely nothing to do with the truth, with the veracity of what I'm saying. We're facing a modern blood libel, and we have to contend with it. We'll contend with it, and we'll come out of it stronger than before. I'm quite convinced of that. Thank you for your time.
1: Thank you, Mr. Ambassador. Please join me in thanking the Ambassador for his time today. Thank you. This was an enlightening conversation, and we hope to see you again soon.
0: I look forward. Just invite me. Thank you very much.
2: Israeli Ambassador to the U.S., Yehiel Leiter, on Israel's relations with the United States, Lebanon, and the broader Middle East. This event was hosted by the Council on Foreign Relations. President Trump marked the launch of the new Trump Accounts program after ringing the opening bells at the New York Stock Exchange and NASDAQ. The investment accounts are available for children born between 2025 and 2028 under legislation authored by Senator Ted Cruz, Republican of Texas.

0: happened before.
1: I understand. And we have some very brilliant people representing two exchanges. First time you've ever come together like this. This is going to be very interesting. Why don't we do it every day? Bring people together. That's what I'm known for. Bringing people together. So anyway, that's great. Thank you, everybody. So let's see. The status is we have the press. They don't want to know anything about soccer/football. Fortunately, they won't be asking any questions on that. Nobody cares about that, right? This is about the Trump accounts, which are absolutely incredible for children. Children can, at the age of 18 and after, become very wealthy people, come into the world with essentially no money, and end up at a pretty young age being very rich. And that's something that we've wanted to do, this country's wanted to do for 25 years. Michael and Susan, you've been so great. My Gerstner man has been so fantastic. You pushed everybody, and we're so good. And I just want to thank everybody. It's a great honor. We'll have a little fun, and we want to be exactly on time. Are we allowed to be 15, 20, 30 seconds lately? Typically, no good, Jeff, right? And I'm going to ring that bell. And does that bell, does it stay in the White House? Because I'm not giving it back. I'm going to put that in the middle of the new ballroom. I'm not going to give that bell back. It looks to me like it's going to stay.
2: It's staying here.
1: Well, we'll watch the clock.
3: Thank you, Mr. President. So gracious to you. It's so great to see you.
4: Great show this weekend. Thank you. I was down here. So I enjoyed it. I can speak to you.
3: Yes.
4: Yeah. No, that was great.
3: I did. I got her mind.
4: Thank you
3: very much.
1: Okay, I'll get over at the bell.
3: What?
1: Yeah. I want to stand next to these soon-to-be very rich people.
5: Good, so we'll get going, and good morning. I'm grateful to be with you on this historic occasion. The American dream belongs to every child, and today we are equipping the next generation with the right to claim their rightful share of it. Through Trump accounts, our president is creating an ownership economy where all citizens become shareholders. 38% of American families do not have any exposure to our great equity markets, but with Trump accounts, over time, we can get that number to zero. Already, 6 million American children

0: Already, 6 million American children have signed up, 86% of them with families earning less than $200,000. U.S. Treasury, 1.4 million of those accounts will receive $1,000 from the U.S. Treasury to seed the accounts. When the markets open in just a few minutes,
1: right now.
0: Trump accounts will benefit. So ring the bell, Mr. President.

0: superstars.
1: So I will just finish by saying, on the eve on the heels of our 250th anniversary, that this will be one of the president's most enduring legacies, and the great bounty of this will go for generations to come. It is my privilege to invite President Trump to the speak after we had two firsts today. First time we've ever had the New York Stock Exchange and NASDAQ do a joint opening, and first time we've ever had the opening bell run in the Oval Office. So, Mr. President.
2: Well, this is very exciting, an amazing achievement. People, we don't know this, Michael, but people have been trying to do this for 30 years, and they were so generous. He put up, and she put up, I think she more than him, maybe, both very much involved, but Michael and Susan put up $6,250,000,000, and I'm sure if I make a phone call, they'll do it again. The job they've done is incredible in life, so we want to thank you very much. Amazing. Really amazing. And our friend from Micron, by the way, called me on Friday, and he said Micron's putting in $250 million, and he's done a phenomenal job. And $250 million, and many other companies and people are putting up tremendous amounts of money. And it's something I'm very proud of. Some people think it's going to be go down as one of the most important things we've done during the administration. So after a truly historic weekend celebrating the 250th anniversary of America, today we're thrilled to officially launch the Trump accounts. And we had some beautiful people and speeches and tremendous crowds. We had the biggest crowd anyone's ever seen that unfortunately lightning caused it to leave. And everybody said, well, we'll do it another time. When I heard that, I said, no, we won't. Everybody had left. I said, we're not doing it another time. We're doing it on the 4th of July. And we actually started the speech on the 4th of July. We had to wait a little while, like a couple of hours, let the lightning pass. And everyone had left. And we came back, and they had 150,000 people came back. They took their car. They're going back home to Texas. They turned their car around. They came back. You wouldn't believe it. 150. I think the 150 was more impressive than the 425 or whatever it was. It was pretty amazing. And Mount Rushmore, likewise, was so incredible. So people love our country. Our country is doing incredibly well. Strongest military in the world has been displayed with Venezuela, who we're getting along with fantastically now. We've taken hundreds of billions of dollars of oil and given them hundreds of billions. They have more money than they've ever made. And we're doing very well. We paid for the war many times over. And then Iran, we're doing actually equally as well. We're just not getting the kind of coverage that we should. But we have eviscerated them military. And the bottom line is our country is strong. We have the greatest military anywhere in the world. I was with President Xi 3 weeks ago, and I said that. And there was no argument. Nobody's arguing. We built it during my first term. Now we're using it now for very good reasons, because in this case, Iran can never have a nuclear weapon. We can never let that happen. On Saturday, July 4th, our administration deposited one-time seed contributions of $1,000 each into the Trump accounts of over 500,000 American children. It's a lot. And millions more will be getting additional contributions from generous donors like, as I mentioned, Michael and Susan Dell. They are truly incredible.

0: Go out and buy a Dell computer. He's not doing it for that. But I'll bet his business, Brad, has gotten even bigger. I have a son that loves their, he loves their laptop. I have to tell you, no, I want a Dell. We're going to get him that money back one way or the other. And then I'll ask for another $6.25 billion. We'll start the whole process all over again. No, he makes an incredible product, and right from the beginning, and Brad Gerstner has been pushing this, so he's a very successful man. Not quite as famous as the Dell family, right, of Michael, but you are. He's an amazingly successful guy, and he's put up a tremendous amount of money. And again, I want to thank Micron and all of the companies that have already called me, and they're putting up a lot of money. This is nothing. This is not me. And putting the name on it was not my idea. That was a whole group of people that passed legislation, because this is all made possible only by the passage of the Great Big Beautiful Bill. And I knew that this was happening, but I didn't know. All of a sudden, I see my name on it in the bill, but I'm very proud to have my name. They think it would sell. They said, it'll sell better if your name's on. I said, look, leave it on. But I did not. I just want to know. I did not ask for it. Michael, is that a correct statement? That's did correct. I ever go to you and say, Michael, don't put up the money unless they use my name? No. But I have done that in other cases, I will tell. In certain other cases, I've done that, right, Scott? But not in this case. This is a very special kind of a thing that took place. It's, in a way, it's a miracle. Nobody thought it was possible. Think of it. Children that are born without money, without any money, great parents, they can have everything, can be great, but they have no money. They can become very wealthy children at 18, and they can flip it over, or their people can flip it over into other vehicles at a certain age so that they don't take it out. I would recommend they probably don't take it out. But they can have a lot of money, especially if the market continues. Can you imagine if you did this during Trump a year ago, a year and a half ago, where the market's gone up at levels? As an example, everybody said when I got elected, there's no way that during the four-year period we'll ever hit 50,000 on the Dow. And we hit 50,000 on the Dow, I would say, in the first year, records. We had records. What NASDAQ has done, what the New York Stock Exchange, all the stock exchanges, 7,000 on the S&P was impossible during the first year, but they really thought it was impossible in 4 years, and we hit it before the first year. So if you had, if the children had invested the money a year and a half ago, we should have acted faster, actually. It's too bad. But it's going to go up. We have a hot country. It's going to go up. I think the market's going to go through the roof. When all those factories open, they're being built all over the country at record numbers. We have never built in the history of our country what we're building now. We have $19.2 trillion, and much of that money is going toward building factories, plants, AI, automobile. We've never built as many automobile plants. They're all over, and they're coming from all over the world. You know why? Because they don't want to pay tariffs. If they build their cars here, they pay no tariffs. So Japan, instead of making them in Japan or South Korea, instead of making them in Germany with Volkswagen and Mercedes and BMW, they're all building plants here now. They're coming out of Canada. They're coming out of Mexico. Mexico took a lot of our business. So did Canada. They're all coming back. I don't know what the countries are going to do, but they're all coming back. So today, with the ringing of the opening bell for the stock market, those accounts will now begin to grow right along with our booming economy. And I really believe we're going to have the biggest boom of all right now. You haven't seen anything yet. Between individual contributions and the seed funds, $800 million in new capital will be invested in the stock market for America's children this week. And I also think that we're going to be putting numbers in the budget, which will be really spectacular. Because it's really not costing us anything. We're giving this money to children so they can have a good life. Very early on, they can have a good life. And we're going to be doing also something we're working on later on, and it'll be also, I think, very popular. And I guess the best definition is they have a plan in Australia, which people really like. It's really worked out very well, incredibly well, and very respected. And we're going to be talking about that with Congress and see if we can implement it. And that would be more for grown-ups as opposed to children, but it's something that's going to be great, I think, if we can get it done, and we're going to try very hard. But again, I want to thank Michael and Susan, Brad, and his son Lincoln, as well as Secretary of the Treasury, Scott, who is really Scott Pessent, who has really been an incredible. If you're casting a movie, you put him as the Secretary of the Treasury because he's central casting. Do we agree? Wouldn't you say? More importantly, he's done a great job. SBA Administrator Kelly Loeffler, who's been phenomenal. Chairman of the SEC, Paul Atkins. Paul, thank you. What a job you do. You know, there's always been a problem there, and with you, everything goes smoothly. Although, I have to say, Jay did a very good job also, right? During my first term. But Paul's been incredible. Everybody wanted Paul, and he's exceeded expectations, I will say, and everybody knows it. Thank you, Paul. Great job you're doing. Director of the National Economic Council, Kevin Hassett. I didn't want to lose Kevin. I said, Kevin, you're at a huge disadvantage because selfishly for a certain other position, and we have another Kevin. We had the two Kevins, and they're both great. And a friend of mine, Ted Cruz, we fought each other for a while. And he's a very tough competitor, and we became friends. We were actually great friends before the campaign, and everybody said, will this ever end? In fact, he was doing a rally. He said, could we do a joint rally? That's like you people doing a joint bell ring, and it's like crazy, right? But he said, remember we did the joint rally outside in Washington. We had a big crowd, and the media was saying, will it ever end? I said, it will, but not yet. But it ended. But then it came together better than ever before. He's done a wonderful job as a senator, highly respected. In fact, somebody said, would you ever appoint him to the United States Supreme Court? Because he's a brilliant lawyer, Ted. I said, well, he's the only one I can think of that's going to get 100 votes. All Republicans will vote for him. All Democrats will vote for him because they want to get him the hell out of the Senate. No, if I was having a hard time with getting the votes, I would appoint Ted Cruz. I get 100%, a guarantee. But when you look at all of the different things that have taken place and you look at the international nature of what we're doing, because these are all international companies, so many I can't mention because they're too big to mention. The kind of money that's being invested is really, really incredible. So, again, I want to just because they're friends of mine, but the Exchange CEO, Jeffrey Sprecher, is here today. He's an amazing man, amazing success. His wife has done a fantastic job at small business. They call it small business, but when you add it all up, it's probably the biggest business in the world, right? But Kelly has been incredible. And, Jeff, thank you very much. New York Stock Exchange President Lynn Martin, we want to thank. And NASDAQ Chair and CEO, Adina Friedman, and NASDAQ President, Nelson Griggs. We have all of them. Mm-hmm. This is a fantastic group of people. Thank you very much.
1: Thank you.
0: We've got them all. Did you ever think you'd be in this? Well, this is a great room. I always, when people walk in, the biggest people in the world, people that are in many cases on your exchanges, right? They walk in and they look around. They go, oh, I can't believe it. I don't want to use names. Larry Ellison walked in. And he said, what? Where am I? This is so, it takes a while. Actually, if you're negotiating, you have people at a great disadvantage because they're all screwed up, you know? It's a great place. I think it's the most important room anywhere in the world. So I thought it would be good to do this here, right? We seldom do that. But this was the first ever joint bell ringing between the New York Stock Exchange and NASDAQ. And hopefully it won't be the last. I think it's, you know, there are a lot of things you could do together that would be good. It's amazing the way you came together, and it was really easy. And they're competitors. Mm-hmm. But it's a great tribute, I think, to all of you that you're able to do this. It's people are talking about it. The SEC chair, let me ask you, are you shocked that they came? This makes your job. Doesn't this, Paul, make your job a little bit easier? Isn't it nice? Why can't we do that with Democrats and Republicans? Maybe that's a tougher one. I think that might be tougher. We like borders. We like things that they don't like. But if parents have not done so already, and they are doing so in record numbers, they should go right away to TrumpAccounts.gov and sign their child up for a free investment savings account. And again, a lot of people are people that are uninvolved in terms of they don't have the children, but or their children are older, but they're putting millions and millions of dollars into the accounts of poor children. financially poor children, and the parents can't even believe what's happening. So it's an amazing thing. But parents, loved ones, churches, and generous companies and individuals will be able to contribute funds to these accounts to grow throughout the child's life. And again, if we have a good market like we do now, they're going to become actually very rich. They'll have hundreds of thousands of dollars. Think of that. Think of it. A child that has no money can have hundreds of thousands of dollars at a very, very young age. Accounts could grow to be worth numbers that nobody ever thought even possible just 6 months ago before we did this. And again, I have to thank Michael and Susan because they were so proactive. It was really amazing. I just think they're amazing people. So Trump accounts are about giving every American child a stake in America's future and getting some of the upside. And nobody's seen anything like it. And senators like Ted Cruz were at the forefront, and they should be really commended. People have to remember it in the future. It's like so many things I did were so good, and that's only got a two-year life. Like, as an example, Kevin, I closed the border. We have nobody coming into our country illegally anymore, and I want to make it in my speeches. And they say, sir, nobody cares about that. You've solved the problem. I said, I'd like to talk about it. They said, nobody cares about the border. You've solved that problem. I said, what kind of a business? You solve a problem, you're not even allowed to talk about it. Nobody even wants to hear about it. It's pretty tough. But this is something they're going to be talking about for a long time, because this is going to grow to levels that I think people have no idea. I already see the numbers. So there could be no better way to begin our 250th year. It is so appropriate. Think of that. We're doing it just at this time, this special time. It's pretty amazing. So I'd like to maybe ask Michael Dell to come up and say a few words, followed by Lynn Martin and Adina Friedman and Jeff and some of the people that that had so much to do. I'd like to have our great senator, Ted Cruz, say a few marks, and anybody else that wants to. This is a big celebration. This is a much bigger situation than anybody can imagine. And then we'll take a few questions. Okay? Thank you very much. Go ahead. Michael, please, why don't you start it off?
1: Thank you, Mr. President. Susan and I are very honored to be here as we celebrate the 250th. You know, 42 years ago, I started a company in my dorm room with $1,000. And today, every newborn American child will start their life with $1,000 invested in America's greatest companies, compounding for the future. But Susan and I didn't want the children that were born just before to be completely left out. So we are contributing $6.25 billion, $250 to 25 million eligible American children born between the ages of 2016 and 2024, invested in America's greatest companies for their future, for their tuition, for down payments, for startup capital, for a business. And to every business leader out there who hasn't already joined us, please join us. You know, 250 years ago, our founders in the Declaration of Independence, which is right there, pledged their fortunes to an idea. Today, we're pledging our fortune to the next generation of children. So to tens of millions of American children, your American story starts now. Thank you. Susan.
2: Thank you, Mr. President. I am so grateful to you for making the Invest America Act happen. You have made investing in America's children such an important initiative for our country. These accounts are a statement of belief in our nation's young people, and believing in our country's children matters enormously. The incredible leaders of our future leaders of our country are the young children that we are raising today. Investing in America's children essentially means investing in our future. It's an investment in America's ability to grow, to lead, and to compete for generations. Michael and I have believed in this idea for a long time, and seeing this become real is fantastic. A child that has a financial account in their own name is a child who has so many more opportunities and hope. And as a mother, I know that every child deserves that. So parents, claim your child's Trump account today. Years from now, your child will thank you for it.
3: Mr. President, thank you so much for having us today. It is truly an honor to be here for this occasion. For the last couple of days, we have celebrated the thing that makes this country unstoppable, and that is our freedom. And out of freedom is born the American dream. And today, under your leadership, it is the purest manifestation of that American dream. You are offering the American dream to the youngest generation to allow them to participate in the great wealth of America. And as the president of the New York Stock Exchange, we couldn't be more proud to be here, more grateful to you and your leadership, and more optimistic about the future of this country, which is going to be led by this next great generation. We were born on the corner of Wall and Broad Street, where our first president was inaugurated. And we could not be more optimistic about this nation's future. Thank you so much.
4: Mr. President, thank you very much for inviting us into the Oval Office today to celebrate something very special. You know, as Americans, over many, many generations, we have come together in unity. And today, the NASDAQ and the New York Stock Exchange have come together in unity for a great common cause, the Trump accounts. The Trump accounts are underpinned by the U.S. capital markets, which are really the engine of the greatest economy in the world. But part of that promise of the markets is to make it so every American can share in that great economy. And today, with the Trump accounts, the next generation of Americans, every American, will have the opportunity to be a part and share in this prosperity of this nation. So I want to thank you for your vision, Mr. President, on behalf of NASDAQ and on behalf of the millions of families who will benefit from what you've created. So thank you.
5: So hi, I'm Jeff Sprecher, the chairman and CEO of the parent company, the New York Stock Exchange. One of the things that we celebrate on Wall Street, and we all in this room, we talk about Wall Street as the capital markets. And I don't think people realize that partly why Wall Street has its prominence is that our first president was sworn in on Wall Street, and the New York Stock Exchange was started to finance a brand new government and a brand new vision for a country. So it's amazing that 250 years later, this president is making that available to all Americans directly. And so it's incredibly fitting in my mind that we're here in this capital, which obviously is no longer New York, to widen the markets for everybody in the country. So thank you, Mr. President.
6: Thank you.
7: Mr. President, thank you for having us here. This is truly a remarkable day, remarkable setting for what has been a historic event. And at NASDAQ, every day we get to see brilliance come through the doors. Companies have created jobs, they've created an economy, and now the fact that it's able to be shared for all these children is just a remarkable, remarkable feeling to be here and to look what we've created. So great. Congratulations. Thank you.
6: Great job. Thank you very much.
8: It's great to be here, Mr. President. We wouldn't be here without you. It was just over a year ago that Michael and I shared with you the idea for the Invest America Act. We had been working on it for 4 years. We had tried to get it done under a prior administration. Kevin and I met in the Speaker's office some 3.5 years ago on the idea. It took this president and his entrepreneurial courage less than a minute to say, this must happen. This is the whole purpose of my presidency, the Main Street agenda, the 70% of people who have been left out and left behind, who feel they're no longer connected to the American dream, and he called the speaker and told him to put it in the reconciliation bill. That, my friends, is leadership. It doesn't just happen. In fact, it rarely happens in a place like Washington. And his courage and his leadership of this administration, you know, and then the great partnership of my friends Michael and Susan Dell and so many others to bring this to fruition. But let me be clear. Today is day one, Mr. President. We're committed to the next 250. And what that means is not a million kids in America, not 2 million kids in America, every child in America, all 70 million kids under the age of 18 deserve to have one of these accounts. We're going to get the accounts open for them. We're going to get them fully funded. The outpouring of support from America's corporate leaders, small business leaders, moms and dads, great philanthropists, we believe will raise over $100 billion for America's kids over the course of the next 12 months. This isn't a program. This is a transformative platform. Think of 1935 Social Security scale platform. Over the next 15 years, over $2 trillion will go into the pockets of kids and families that would have otherwise had zero, that would have been left out of America's capital markets. That is a legacy worthy of the great mission of this administration, and it would not have happened without you and the leadership of your administration. So thank you.
6: Mr. President, I want to congratulate you on your historic leadership. The document hanging on that wall just turned 250 years old, as did the nation that it created. And the bell that you just rang on the Resolute desk, I believe, heralds in that the next 250 years will be even greater than the first 250.
0: You mean the bell that I'm not giving back?
6: I think everyone knew you were going to keep the bell. And on behalf of all Americans, thank you for getting rid of that ridiculous red card. It was spectacular. There was a reason the FIFA trophy sat here for as long as it did. Mr. President, this program, you know, a second ago, Brad made reference to 1935 and Social Security. Trump accounts are in many ways Donald Trump's New Deal. But instead of having government taking care of everyone, Trump accounts are about making every child and every American a capitalist. Every one of our kids is now going to be an owner of the biggest producers in our country. Kids, you guys there, each of you are getting an account. These folks here gave you $250. That's a lot of money that you have right now. And you know what? With that $250, you've purchased a little bit of a bunch of big companies. You know McDonald's? You now own a little bit of McDonald's. When you go to McDonald's, you can look around and say, I own this place. If you get on an airplane and fly, you look at a Boeing airplane, you now own a little bit of Boeing. Can you believe it? You're an owner of Boeing? That is transformational. That changes the way every child looks at the world, and the ability to accumulate life-transforming savings, hundreds of thousands, millions of dollars for the kids of single moms, that is powerful. And Mr. President, in particular, I want to thank you for your unequivocal commitment that this administration, your administration, is going to auto-enroll every child in America. All 70 million children will have accounts open for them, accounts that can then receive gifts from people like Michael and Susan and Brad. Accounts that, let me say to every parent at home, please right now go to TrumpAccounts.gov. Go to TrumpAccounts.gov, sign your kids up. To every employer, if you're not contributing to the accounts of the employees of your kids, do so now. Match their contribution, double their contribution. And to philanthropists, go adopt a state. Go adopt your city. Go adopt a school. Go say, the kids in my community, the kindergarten class here, we're going to help them get started. This is a moment, I believe, transformational to make sure the next 250 is even better than the first. Thank you, Mr. President.
0: Rich man, he adopted an entire state.
9: Yeah, so I'm from Indiana. We're going to add $250 following Michael and Susan to all kids in the state of Indiana under the age of 5. Ray Dalio in Connecticut. We have lots of philanthropists. They're adopting states, cities now. We have the city of San Francisco has been adopted, the city of Oakland. And recently with, with Katie, we've adopted a school in the city of Durham. We've adopted a Boys and Girls Club in Philly. We've adopted, a Big Brothers Big Sisters in Newark, New Jersey last Wednesday. And it's all to show the country the art of the possible. When you create an open source platform, anybody can give to anybody. These accounts have a QR code in them, and somebody sends you the QR code and you just double click on your phone and money goes into the account. Thank you to Joe Gebbia and the National Design Studio for their incredible work on the accounts. Thank you.
10: Thank you, Mr. President. Paul Atkins, Chairman of the SEC. So this is an amazing day, and really I salute you and Senator and Secretary Bessent for all that you've done, to help these accounts go, and then the philanthropists who have also put money into it. But the Senator has it exactly right. We have to remember that all the folks who signed that document 250 years ago, they understood well that America was actually an investment before it was a nation. So joint stock companies were stood up in England and France and the Netherlands to establish New Amsterdam, for example, now New York, and to support the people there. So that is in our blood as a nation. And everywhere I go around the world to talk to my counterparts, finance and other regulators around the world, they always ask me, how do we replicate America's whole ethos of investment and risk-taking? Well, this is exactly how to do it. As the Senator said so well, for the next generation to have a feeling that they have a real stake in our economy, in the products that are made for their benefit and for the benefit of the world, frankly. So I think it's an exciting day. Thank you very much for your leadership, and I'm really proud to be a part of it. Thank you very much.
11: I'd just like to add a couple things. There have been so much wonderful things have been said, Mr. President, about what you're doing. This is absolutely transformational. I'd like to tip my cap to Secretary Bessent. His staff originally told him when this idea was floated that it would take a year or two. And Scott said, no, it's got to be the 4th of July. And they delivered. I'd like to thank the designers of the app, because every kid, as Scott arranged and as you were key to discuss, every kid can look at what firms they own. So it's not just going to say S&P 500. It's going to be you have a little bit of this, you have a little bit of that. And so we believe what it's going to do, sir, is connect America's youth to our vibrant economy in a way that's never been done before. So thank you very much.
0: So, all everybody, we thank you, and the press has been very kind about this. This is one they have a hard time attacking. You know, we're all in this together. You have children. A lot of those children already, they have their accounts. We're going to see tremendous money come in from wealthy people and pretty wealthy people and very wealthy companies. And I'm getting calls from everybody to put money in. And they're going to put tremendous numbers of dollars in. And these children are going to have actually accounts. They're going to learn about finance a little bit. They can watch it. We're going to all watch it grow together. And we're going to have a whole different planet when they turn 18. It's going to be a lot different when you turn 18 and you have no idea what's going on and you have no money and no hope. Yeah, they're going to have great hope. It's the American dream. It's a big part of the American dream. So again, Michael and Susan and Brad and everybody that has worked so hard, it's an honor to be. This is truly an honor to be involved in something that's pioneering, but really not, because for so many years, I said for many, many years, decades, they've tried to do it. They've never been able to pull it off. So I just want to thank all of you guys. And I think it's such a great tribute to come together. So people said, no, no, there must be a mistake. You mean you're having separate meetings? I said, no, no, they're... Just watch at 9:30, right? So it's a great honor, and thank you for being so fair about it. So we'll take a few questions, please.
12: Mr. President, Vladimir Putin, shortly after speaking to you on July 4th, struck Kyiv and killed innocent civilians. Why isn't he feeling any pressure after speaking with you?
0: Well, I think he does feel pressure. He wants to end it, and Ukraine wants to end it. And we're in talks, and we'll see if we can get it ended. It's a terrible thing. I ended 8 wars, and this was, in my opinion, going to be an easier one because I know both heads. I didn't know most of the heads. I did India. I did Pakistan. I did others. That could have been a real bad one. Nuclear. That was going to be nuclear. It could have been, as the Prime Minister of Pakistan, could have been 40 million people would have been killed, maybe 50 million. They had shot down 11 planes. It was raging for 4 days, and I got it stopped. And I did that. But this is one that I think we're getting much closer than people realize. And President Putin wants it to end. I will tell you that very strongly. A good call. And President Zelensky actually wants it to end now. And we're going to be going to NATO, and we're going to be talking about it. And I think we're going to get it ended. It's been a terrible situation. Think of this. 25,000 people, 2 months ago, 25,000 people were killed, 1 month soldiers. Last month set the record, 36,000 people were killed in 1 month. Young soldiers, they go off to war and they're dead before the first weekends. It's drone technology. Michael, who would have thought that drones would have become such a factor? And they're killing machines. It's amazing. It's amazing. You hide behind a tree and it goes and gets you. And I've seen scenes that I don't want to see. I don't want you to see them on that battlefield. You know, you hear about the Civil War. You hear about all of these different terrible wars. But this is really horrible. So I had a very good call. And I think we're getting close to getting it done.
13: Mr. President, on the economy, there's been a refocus, it seems, in June to talk about your economic policies. When do you think that message will change the perception of Americans related to the economy?
0: Well, I think people know. Look, oil is now at a level that it was, I think it's even lower on a barrel basis than it was before we started. We've gotten concessions. Now, they have to hold those concessions, but there'll be no nuclear weapon. We're going to be getting the, as I call it, dust, the enriched material, nuclear dust, I call it. Seems to have taken off, but it's enriched material. We're getting it. I went in for one reason, very strongly, that Iran cannot have a nuclear weapon. I'm not looking for regime change, although this is regime change. The first regime is gone. The second regime is gone. And I think the third regime is more reasonable, but we'll find out. But we've destroyed their, as you know, completely destroyed. 150. They had 159 ships. Every single ship is at the bottom of the sea. We've completely destroyed. They don't have one airplane. They don't have radar. You know, one of the reasons we kept the oil down, because a lot of people said, Kevin, and a lot of people were saying that oil could go to $300, $350 a barrel, but one of the reasons that prediction wasn't right is we were taking out on average of 10, but sometimes less, sometimes more. 3 weeks ago, we had a night, 22 ships came out of the strait, and the famous Strait of Hormuz, nobody ever heard of, but that is some big money machine, I'll tell you what. When you look at the numbers, Michael, that makes everything look small. No, wait. And we took out so much oil that people didn't know, and it was only took a month and a half they finally found out. They had no radar because their radar was destroyed. So we took them out late at night with no lights, with no nothing, and our great Navy, which did the greatest blockade anyone's ever seen. Not one ship got through in 2 months. and we then freed up the blockade because we're close to maybe making a deal. I don't know. We'll make either. Look, we're going to win one way or the other. We're either going to make a deal or we're going to finish the job. Okay? And it won't be tough to finish the job. I'd rather make a deal because I don't want to affect 91 million people. We can knock down their bridges in 1 hour. We can knock out their energy supply, all of those big plants that they built, big, beautiful, modern plants. They had a lot of money. They don't have any money now. We haven't given them any money. But we can knock out their electricity and power generating plants in, I would say, a small part of an afternoon. Every plant will be gone. And they know that. They know that. Please. Daniel, go ahead, please. Go ahead, please.
14: Thank you so much.
0: No, right behind you.
14: Oh, yes.
0: You know why? He's a friendly voice. Go ahead.
14: I wanted to thank you first and foremost for the Trump account.
0: You see? That's what I go over. He's actually a great reporter.
14: So he'll directly benefit from the account.
0: Good. Thank you.
14: Fast forward 18 years from now, and a lot of these kids are 18, and if you look at the Trump accounts and they see hundreds of thousands of dollars from them, what lesson do you hope they'll walk away from and think about you regarding this program? Do you think this will go down as one of, if not the signature policy achievements?
0: I hope so. I think it will. I really believe it's going to be one. I think we've done a lot of great things, but I think this will be one of the top. It's going to teach children to be entrepreneurial as opposed to the threat of communism that you're seeing a lot. This is not social democrats, by the way. That's a beautiful, we're social democrats, they say. They're not social, they're communists. They want to destroy our country. We're not going to let that happen. But this helps. Even from the parent standpoint, you know, they see their child getting richer and richer as the market goes up. If it goes down, they don't lose anything. They make money, they have money. But if it goes up, they could become actually rich. And the parents are going to be watching, and we're all going to be watching, and we're part of a very big and very beautiful game. It's going to bring them into the mainstream. It's going to bring them into recognizing, like Michael Dell. I said, how the hell did you start this thing? What he built is incredible. Now his product is great. But as he said, he made them, I guess, laptops. He made a better laptop on his bed in a dorm than they sold in the store. So he started selling them, I guess, probably during college. I don't know where the hell you started selling them, but you sold a lot of them. And it just cascaded. And then his greatest deal was he met Susan, and she probably guided him beautifully. That was probably his most important thing. And they have great children, great everything. But, you know, it's a beautiful story. Think of it. They gave $6.25 billion. And there's a rumor he's giving more. I don't know if it's true. I'm not holding him. I mean, it's hard to say. Hey, how about doubling up, right? But think of that. And started with no money. He had a great brain, which is, you know, that's better than money, I think. But, you know, it's like an amazing story. And that can happen with other people. Maybe not to that extent. Maybe there could be a few to that extent, but not to that extent. But that can happen with some of the people here, some children living in poverty. It can happen. And now they have a real chance. It's a big thing. It's a big thing. Yeah, please.
15: I wanted to ask you, can you describe your phone call with Johnny Infantino about the red card? And that was ultimately the decision.
0: You're asking me about the whole soccer thing?
15: Yeah.
0: So, yeah, I did. I spoke to Johnny, who's highly respected, who's produced the most successful World Cup in history by, they say, 4 times. This isn't just a success. I actually said, Johnny, we've got all these games. Each one is turning out to be a Super Bowl. And we have all these games. You know, when you think of it, every game is like a Super Bowl. Yes, I watched last night. What a game that was with Mexico and England. I mean, 2 countries. I don't know the players, although I think Kane is a great player. See, I played golf with him, and I like him a lot. He's a good golfer. But he's really great. But I watched, and no reason for me to watch, and you couldn't take your eyes off the game. Because I said, Johnny, you know, you have all these games, because they added games. In a country where really we don't, it's not our main sport, to put it mildly. And this has been 4 times more successful. He told me last night, the numbers are 4 times greater. They think 50 or 60 million people are going to be watching the game tonight. I mean, you know, this is getting to be Super Bowl numbers. But you have a game tonight, and I think they're projecting a minimum of 50 million people watching a game. We call it soccer. It's called football, I guess, but we can't really call it football because it gets a little, there's a little confusion. So, yeah, you call it soccer. We're the only ones that do that, but we have football, and football's great. But I've never seen anything like it. So I saw the play, and I'm a person that loves sports and was a good athlete, and I understand sports really well, really well. And that wasn't a foul. That wasn't even an infraction. That was two guys running full speed that happened to crash into each other. You can't take your foot and properly place it on somebody else's foot when you're going. No, these were two great athletes that got tangled up. And this referee, who is a little bit suspect, if you check his past, I don't want to say that because I don't like to create controversy, but very suspect. If you'd like, I'll provide you with the past. He made a call that nobody could believe. You know, even people on the other side, they say, oh, we got lucky. Wow, that's... And it's very interesting. They say they don't show them in slow motion. And I never realized that. I never heard of that before, that they're not allowed to review in slow motion because it's so different. Because you'll take one little quarter of a second and you'll see that a hand is touching a neck or you see something. Whereas when you see it in fast motion, it will look like two guys collided, which is really what happened. They got sort of entangled. He didn't do anything wrong. And he's our best player or one of our best players. A very vital player. And he gave him a red card. I didn't know what that meant. I didn't think it meant much. Then I started hearing that means he can't play in the next game, at least in the next game. I said, boy, that's a big, you know, if it happened to another player, it would have been unfair. But when they take your best player or just about, they have some great players, but, and they say you can't play. That's very unfair. That's, you know, it's one thing to penalize somebody for the game, but how do you penalize them for a game that hasn't been played yet? It's very unfair. You can't do that. So, yes, I asked for a review by FIFA. I spoke to a man who's highly respected, and by the way, whose level of respect has gone up tenfold. And he was good before this started, but, you know, he really pushed it in this country. I'm the one that got them to do it. It was not Biden. Biden was asleep. I got him to do it. In fact, it was very sad because I got him to do it. And if the progression was normal, I would have been retired. Now, the Democrats are saying, man, we should have just let him have it for you. We would have had him gone. But I said, you know, the saddest thing is I got the Olympics and I got the World Cup. I tried to claim 250 years, too, but that didn't work. They said, that one is what it is. No, I tried, but it didn't work. But wait. So I got him. I'm so proud of it. And then I realized, you know, I wouldn't be president during that because I would have been out of office by that time. I felt badly. The beautiful thing about what I did is I ran. I never thought of it. And then all of a sudden I realized, you know, I just got the Olympics. And I totally got that myself. And I just got FIFA. I got that myself. We gave a little piece to Canada, gave a little piece to Mexico. I got that myself. And a lot of people helped, like that man right there, Kevin. A lot of people, you know that. We worked hard on that. And we got it. But what we didn't know is how successful it was going to be. I didn't know. I said, Johnny, is anyone going to show up? Because, you know, we're not really, I think soccer is doing much better, but I couldn't imagine. If you would have said to any very smart of these, like people like this, that the numbers they're doing now would be happening, they've never seen anything like it. Think of it. Take the most successful Olympics or the most successful FIFA, and you look at what's happened. You look at the numbers for this in the United States. Just compared to FIFA, and it's numerous times more. It's not like 10% more, 2% more, 5% more, which is more expected. It's like four times more successful than anything they've ever done. In fact, I said to Johnny, let's do it again next time. And he said, that would be hard. I said, no, you do it again. But at the same time, you give it to somebody else for the next one. I don't know. It's a little crazy idea. But all I did, I asked for a review because I didn't think it was a foul. And, you know, again, I'm good at this stuff. I didn't think it was a foul. I thought it was two great athletes that crashed into each other and got entangled. That was not a guy punching somebody in the face or anything that, you know, would be different. And I think it's a terrible, if they wouldn't allow, you know, a top player, maybe the best, maybe among the best players on the team to play, I think it would have had a big stain. And, I related just that feel. I didn't tell him what to do. I can't tell him what to do, but I don't believe he made the decision. I think it was a committee that made the decision. And they made the right decision because, number one, it wasn't a foul. And you want to see a game with your best players. You don't want to say, how would you feel if I took, Messi out? Look, you know, he ran into somebody. Or we took Ronaldo. Ronaldo, you bunked into somebody. We're going to take you out of a game. He's great. Or Harry Kane. Harry Kane, we're going to take you out of the game, Harry, because you happen to hit somebody a little bit harder than you can't do that. If you would have taken him out, I think it would have really stained this incredible champion. We got to have our best players, and Belgium's got a great team, by the way. We got to have our best players, and they have to have their best. And if we win or we lose, it's fair. Otherwise, let's say we lost him and we lose the game. It would be a terrible thing. So I think they made a really brilliant decision. I think the referee's call was horrible. And nobody talks about that. They talk about the red card like it's fine. Nobody talks. The referee's decision to red card. I didn't know what the hell a red card was. When I found out, I said, you got to be kidding. This guy just hands up. Okay, your best player is not going to play next week or in the next game. I said, wow, that's a lot of power. That's terrible. But then I looked at his past, and it wasn't so great. Okay.
13: What's appropriate? You talked to the Belgian Prime Minister before the game.
0: I didn't think of it, but I would. He's a good man.
15: I
0: will tell you this. The people in Belgium, if they win the game, they can be very proud. If they would win the game with a player missing, it would have been a different feeling. You can't do that. And I'm very glad. All I did was ask for a review. I didn't say, you have to do this. This man is a smart, tough man, Gianni Infantino. He's a smart, tough man. And his stock has gone through the roof because the job he's done has been great. And I feel we have to have all the best players on the field. You can't take the best players. Yeah, please.
16: On the Trump account, thank you. Liam Cosgrove with Zero Hedge. What is your plan to facilitate broad adoption of these? And you mentioned, you know, the communist issue, particularly that crowd, to get them to participate in this.
0: Yep.
16: Since I see Anthony Populano's here, and he's probably going to ask, is Bitcoin in any way going to be related to this in the future? Are there plans to put Bitcoin in the Trump accounts?
0: Well, I've become a big crypto guy only for one reason. If we don't have it, China's going to have it, and they would like to have it. But now they're not even trying that hard because we've taken over crypto. But I'm a fan. I wasn't initially. I didn't know much about it. But for some of my first term, I wasn't much involved, but I'd watch. And I watched it grow, and it's a huge industry. And I got involved in a little bit for politics, you know, because I realized that a lot of people love crypto. And even me as a businessman, I'd see a lot of money starting to come in with Bitcoin and, you know, the different forms. And I said, this thing's got a lot of life. And then I hear China was going to make a heavy move on it, just like they do for AI. By the way, we're leading China substantially in AI, by substantial. And one of the reasons is when they build these big plants, I allow them to build their electric generating units, whether they use nuclear or oil and gas, whatever they want to use, they can use. Except wind. We don't allow wind. Wind is terrible. It just doesn't work. It's too expensive. No good. Bad for the environment. And they're building their own plants with some of the greatest electric producing plants that you've ever seen. I mean, they're teaching the companies that produce electricity, they're teaching them how to do a plant. So that was my decision. That was my idea because we have an old grid. It's tired. It's old. It would take years to fix it. And now we're actually taking the excess energy that they make. You know, we need more than double the energy. If you take all of the electric that we have now, you need more than double it to power that industry, which is so shocking. When I first heard that, I said, no, you mean like a little, I couldn't believe that, Jeff. I heard more than double. So all the electric we make for everything to power that one industry. Now, with that being said, it's a massive industry, and it's going to be for good. I mean, look, we're going to have guardrails, and we have guardrails. You know, you saw that a couple of weeks ago. We were able to stop something that we didn't like. And by the way, the company was very good. They were very good. You know that. But it can be used for tremendous good, and mostly good and some bad, and the bad we have to stop. But it's a massive industry, and I think things are going to happen. You know what you're seeing here with the kids? I think something could happen in that regard, too, with a contribution to the people of our country. I'll give you a little inside information. Am I allowed to do that? Well, we have Paul. Am I allowed to do that? That's a little inside information. You understand? Scott, you know what I'm talking about. No, I think you're going to see a contribution made by those because they're making tremendous amounts of money. They're also creating tremendous, the medical, the things that are happening in the world of medicine because of AI is not even believed. I'm friends with many doctors because of, you know, what I'm doing as president, and I've become very friendly with a lot of them. They're great. They're great as long as they tell me I'm healthy, okay? When they tell me I'm healthy, so far so good. Where's a piece of wood? But a couple of them got together last week and they said, we can't believe the progress that's been made in disease. Things that they didn't think would happen for 10 years happened in a matter of minutes, matter of seconds. So this is going to be used for good. But we're leading China by a lot. We're leading everybody. Crypto is the same thing. If we didn't do it, China would do it. It's a massive industry. And frankly, when I went very pro-crypto, as you know, Biden was totally against it, but he has no idea what crypto is. He had no idea. He didn't have a clue. But they were very violently against it. They were putting people in jail. What they were doing to the crypto was horrible. It's amazing it survived that onslaught. It was a weaponization of government. So when I went very much for it, and I must have gotten, I think I got 100% of the vote, but what happened is, I think it was 100 million people. It's a big industry, and that means some pretty good things. But what happened is Biden then, after he was getting killed, he was down so much, all of a sudden they became pro-crypto. And their head of the SEC was horrible, unlike Paul, who's really good. No, I mean, he's the best man for the job. Everybody wanted him. But he was horrible. What he was doing to the crypto, they were putting people in jail. Oh, you know that better than anybody. Good people, great prestigious people. They were putting them in jail. And I said, you got to be kidding. And they were trying to destroy the industry. Okay, ready? So now I'm killing Biden. I'm winning by so much. And all of a sudden, he becomes totally pro-crypto. They dropped all investigations of everybody. They allowed people to come out of jail. And every time I see a crypto guy that where they dropped an investigation, I said, you're lucky I'm president because they, you know, I don't know if you know, the Biden administration became totally pro-crypto that last couple of months because they were getting killed. Because crypto has a tremendous audience. So, yeah, I'm very much for crypto because it's not a question of a personal thing. Because I let my kids do whatever the hell they do, they can do. I don't talk to them, ever talk to them about it. I'm allowed to, I think. I'm allowed to, but I don't bother. Because this is a much higher, this office is a much higher calling. So I make, as president, the president of the United States get essentially $2.5 million for 4 years, right? Wait a minute. It's spread out over a period of 4 years. It's about $2.5 million. I waive my salary. Now I figured, because we've had other wealthy presidents. We've had Kennedy and we've had, FDR was very wealthy. Teddy Roosevelt was wealthy. And one of the wealthiest, believe it or not, was George Washington, who wasn't in the White House, but there are pictures of him surveying this ground. He's the one that sort of picked the location. I think he made a good choice. He picked a good location. But George Washington had two desks in his pre-White House. One was, and they were right next to each other. One was for business, and one was for the presidency. He had two desks in the same room. And so you're allowed to, but I choose not to. I don't talk to my kids about, you know, this stuff. But I will say this. To me, crypto is a very powerful. A lot of people are using it. Bitcoin. They're using it at levels that nobody, I don't think anybody understands really how powerful. And if we didn't do it, China would do it in a minute. And if we let our guard down on AI, if I didn't come up with the idea for electric plants, producing plants, they become a utility. Basically, these guys producing, you might as well put them down. Paul, I think you should mark them down as utilities because, frankly, in many ways, I'm more impressed by their electric plants. And they're building them on top of the buildings, alongside of the buildings, standalones right next door. But you have to see some of the electric producing, the generating plants that they're making. Nobody's ever seen because they're brilliant people. And it's a fantastic thing. But if I didn't come up with that idea, maybe somebody else would have. I doubt it because it's too simple. I mean, it's such a simple idea. Do you know that your friends, Michael, when I came up with that and I told Mark Zuckerberg, I told Bezos, I told all of the people, AI, Sam, Elon, I told them all, I said, no, I'm going to let you build your own plant and I'm going to get you fast approvals.

0: plant, and I'm going to get you fast approvals. They thought I was kidding. You know, they said, and they would submit plans without an electric plant. And I'd get calls from Lee Zeldin, who's a star, environmental, fast approvals, good approvals, but fast. And I'd call up and he'd say, sir, these plants are not taking advantage. And I call him and I said, why aren't you producing? They said, we thought you were, every one of them, they thought I was kidding because they can't believe it. Number one, they can't believe that they're approved in a period of a matter of weeks, because if this was somebody else, it would be 20 years before. They're all under construction. We do rapid approvals. And some are nuclear plants, because nuclear is now really hot and safe. You know, I was not a huge proponent until 2 or 3 years ago, and then I saw what they, my uncle was a big nuclear guy at MIT. He knew nuclear better than anybody, I think. Anybody in the world, probably. He was the smartest guy. He was at MIT, the head for 41 years. And he said to me one day, he said, you know, nuclear is going to be the most important thing, but it's also got to be watched. It's got to be watched very carefully because it can build the world, but it can also destroy the world. He said that. I said, Uncle John, that was a long time ago. But he was exactly right. He called it exactly right. But what they've done with nuclear in terms of generating energy is absolutely, you know, a submarine can run at full speed for 30 years without having to refuel. The only thing it has to do is come up every 90 days for food. They can't solve the food problem. But think of it. A submarine, without having to gas up, can run for 30 years at full speed without stopping. I mean, who would believe a thing like that? But fortunately, we have the best technology and we have the best submarines. It's something we lead the world in by 15 years. Any other questions?
1: Go ahead.
0: What?
1: I said, thank you so much, Mr. President. Jennifer Schomburger, the Alpine. On the Trump account, SpaceX president has said that she's going to donate shares to the Trump account. Have you spoken at all with Elon Musk about further share donations as well as other corporate leaders about share donations specifically?
0: I'm like a cheerleader for geniuses. I love geniuses. I love high IQ people. He's a high IQ person. I love high IQ people, and I speak to Elon, I speak to Mark, I speak to Jeff, I speak to everybody. By the way, in the first term, less so. In fact, at my first inauguration, none of them were standing behind me. They were just the opposite. And now at this last inauguration, every one of them was standing behind me. It was sort of amazing. No, I speak to all of them, and I encourage them. I want them to be tremendously successful. Now, there's a thing called TikTok. Have you heard of it? I was watching a show this morning, Maria Bartiromo. She's fantastic. And on her show, they were talking about the dangers of TikTok. And it's Chinese, you know, a whole thing with spying and what they're doing with it. Well, except it was announced about 2 days ago. The new numbers just came out. You know who the number one person in TikTok is by far? Trump. Me. I just got I'm number one. Like Taylor Swift was number 11. I'm number one in TikTok by far. And the numbers just came out. And I said, well, you know, I'm hearing about how they influence. They're talking about their tremendous danger because they influence. But if they influence so badly, I mean, I'm saying all things like I love our country. We got to stop communism. We got to this and that. We're going to do a lot. We're doing a lot of things. But I'm by far number one. It was sent to me by, you know, the list comes out, number one, number two. I was number one by a lot. So I guess maybe, I don't know, maybe they're bad, maybe they're not. I know one thing, great American people, tremendous business people and companies bought it. I called President Xi and everyone said he was a hard no. He was a hard no, but I said, you know, it's a good thing for TikTok, but it's good for us too. American companies, great ones, own our TikTok, and it's very influential. But I'm number one by a lot. So, you know, I hear this thing was on today. Gordon Chang. I like Gordon Chang, but he's always so negative. You know, nobody's been tougher in China than me, but Gordon Chang, and he's a nice guy. It's like the world is falling down. It's not true. It's not true. We have to be careful because China is a great competitor. But, you know, he was talking about, we must stop TikTok. I'm number one on TikTok.

0: TikTok. I think it helped me win the election in a landslide, if you want to know the truth. Yeah, please. So for 50 years, we've been landing helicopters on grass. The grass is wet, soggy. The helicopters sometimes miss their little mark. You know, they send people out, Marines. I watch them do it. They march out so beautiful. Great guys. They have a piece of metal that he put down. And except for the fact that these pilots are so good, they almost hit the mark all the time. But sometimes they miss. They're half the size of this desk. Think of it. You're landing a big chopper. But, you know, years ago, and they just got produced, but during my administration, they ordered brand new helicopters, the big ones, the ones for president. It's called Marine One. And our other Marine Ones are about 40 years old. They're old, like Air Force One. You know, it's time to make a change. And other presidents wouldn't do that because they think it's not good to make a change to luxury, but you got to do it. You know, other countries have them. So Sikorsky gave, we ordered a number of Sikorskys as the helicopters back and forth. Well, they're about 2.5 times more powerful than the old ones. And when you land on the grass, it's not that the grass gets discolored. It gets ripped out. Ripped out. And it was all over. They landed it once, and nobody planned for this. This was a little bit of a planning mistake. So they landed the helicopter, and half of the grass was sitting in front of the Oval Office front door. The rest of it was scattered all over the... I mean, literally, it didn't singe it. It also singed it, by the way. But it literally lift, because of the power, it's tremendous. And everybody said, well, we'll keep using the old helicopters when we have to land at the White House. And for everything else, we use the new helicopters. They said, that's a pretty expensive deal. You wouldn't do that for your company. You'd figure out an answer. So I said, because I have helicopters, and three of them. And I said, because they've been great for my business. I think they're incredible. So Sikorsky's, Sikorsky 76, right? And I always was lucky. I always got helipads. Other people don't. Very hard to get. The hardest thing to get is a helipad. Okay, there's no harder zoning thing to get is a helipad. And I had like seven of them at different places so I could go around by helicopter. And I said to the people, have you ever thought, these are generals, Air Force generals that are brilliant. And, you know, you get used to a certain thing. They'd bring out the metal. But this was, now the metal didn't work because the power of these helicopters is so great it ripped up the grass, right? So I said, has anybody ever thought of a helipad? Because I build them, and they go quickly, and it solves all of the problems. Like he's laughing. It's true, right? It's crazy. So it was funny. I said, has anyone ever thought of a helipad? I had like six generals in front of me. And they're going like, wow, that's a good idea. You know, it's like the paperclip. It was such a simple invention. Probably he says that about a laptop. To him, it's a simple thing. To other people, wow. But the paperclip. 200 years ago, a gentleman came up with the idea for a paperclip. And he made a lot of money, became very rich. Not as rich as Michael Dell, but rich. In those money. And what happened is everybody was jealous. They said, why didn't we think of this? Same thing with the helipad. So now we're building a helipad, beautiful helipad. And it's got the seal of the White House on it in granite, in carved granite. It's a really a beautiful thing. And I'll tell you, Sikorsky is paying for it. You know why? Because they didn't tell us how powerful these helicopters were, and they felt a little bit guilty. They sold us I like power, by the way. I think it's great for a helicopter. But they probably, I don't know, they felt a little guilty. And they are paying for the cost of it. It's about $5 or $6 million. They're paying the full cost. And when I heard they were paying the cost, I went out and said, let's do a beauty. Let's not just do a piece of concrete and paint it white, which is why I just put beautiful concrete, nice, and we paint it white. This one is a beauty. It's got the seal of the White House. It's beautiful, the eagle. And it's carved out of granite. It's done by some of the most talented people you'll ever meet. And you're landing on granite, which is the strongest stone that we can. Like the outside walk is black granite. It's got, that's 35,000 pounds per square inch. It's got a 1 million plus lifetime. It's the strongest stone there is. And that's being used out there. And it's going to be, I think, really beautiful. And You can see the size. It's going to be beautiful. And it could be used for other things when helicopters aren't landing. You can have other things out there like events. You could have news conferences literally on it because it's the right size. So by doing this, we solve the problem and we'll be able to finally retire 45-year-old helicopters. Okay, how about one or two more and we'll get out. Go ahead, please.
1: About the FIFA decision, millions of American soccer fans are obviously very happy. But what do you say to the critics who say this starts a precedent which other powerful leaders
0: I can only say this. I had nothing to do with the decision. What I did have to do is I said, I think that should be reviewed because I watched the play. And he didn't do anything wrong. You know, got to look at. By the way, if he did, I'd feel differently probably. If he punched him in the face, if he did something wrong. I thought your young, wonderful basketball player, Caitlin, I thought that she was treated rather rough, if you want to know the truth. That was a much different kind of an event. That was a pretty bad event. But in this case, he didn't do anything wrong. Two people ran into each other. And by the way, if you look at that game, there were 10 instances where it was much rougher than that. So I think it starts with the fact that it shouldn't have been a foul. And then you have to look at the person that raised the card, and that's up to you people. You look at it. But I didn't think it was very good because it was not good. And I think that Johnny is brilliant at what he does. And I think they made – I don't think it was his decision. It's a big committee. And after reviewing it, I think they said, look, this game would have a big mark on it. If we lost, if we won, no matter what happened – you have to let them use their best players. And the game tonight's going to be amazing, and we're going to have a full team, and Belgium's going to have a full team. And you know what? If they beat us, then they can be really proud. The other way, if they beat us, we'll say it was rigged, just like the election was rigged in 2020, but I won't get into that. Ladies and gentlemen, thank you very much. The Trump accounts are great. Thank you.
2: The president was joined by administration officials, exchange leaders, and Senator Ted Cruz, the lead author of the legislation. Now to remarks from NATO Secretary General Mark Rutte, who spoke to reporters ahead of this week's NATO summit in Turkey.
3: Good afternoon and welcome to the presidential complex here in Ankara in Turkey for the 2026 NATO summit. First of all, let me thank President Erdogan and his team for hosting us at this fantastic venue. I'm truly impressed, not least by the hospitality extended to us by our Turkish hosts. We are meeting here in Ankara 1 year after NATO leaders gathered for our summit in The Hague, where allies made historic commitments. They agreed on the urgency of making our alliance stronger because of the dangerous world we face. They committed to invest 5% of GDP in defense by 2035. And now, just 1 year later, we already see transformational progress. Here in Ankara, I expect nations to present clear, concrete, and credible plans to reach that 5% goal. And the evidence we see so far is impressive. Just 1 year into a 10-year project, we see that European allies and Canada are already investing around 4% of their GDP in defense and security. This includes major increases to allies' investments in core defense, as well as their defense and security-related investments. Last year, European allies and Canada spent nearly 20% more on core defense than they had the year before. Looking at 2025 and 2026 combined, that's $258 billion in extra investments. And the trend continues. We will need more forces, more resources, and a much stronger industrial base. After years of underinvestment, we are producing real capabilities. European allies and Canada are now on a trajectory to equalize the defense spending with the United States. And not just that. They are taking on more leadership within NATO's command and control structure. stepping up on conventional defense, on efforts to bolster our deterrence and defense, including along the entire eastern flank in the Baltic region and the Arctic, and spearheading support to Ukraine. All of this is evidence of a real shift in mindset. A stronger Europe and a stronger NATO. The investment is there. And now we need to ensure that we are translating our economic might into military capabilities, putting the cash to work. From defense plans to drones, from money to missiles and interceptors. This means ensuring innovation is front and center, overcoming fragmented national defense industries and cutting red tape. The NATO Summit Defense Industry Forum, which we'll host tomorrow, will be the platform where we showcase how we are working with industry to deliver the capabilities that credible deterrence and defense demand. We will announce tens of billions in new contracts that will provide the crucial kit we need to deter and defend. And then our industries, from Arkansas to Ankara, combine their strengths and step up supply. The result is not only improved security. 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
2: NATO Secretary General Mark Rutte.
3: And support hundreds of thousands of jobs on both sides of the Atlantic. So we are investing in our own security, ensuring we have what we need to safeguard our societies today and tomorrow. Because the threats we face are real, including from Russia, which continues to wage war on Ukraine. Right now, Ukraine is changing the dynamics on the battlefield, thanks to the bravery, the dedication and ingenuity of their armed forces. But they need our continued support, especially when it comes to air defense. Russia continues drone and missile attacks on Ukrainian cities with another horrific attack just last night. So as Ukraine continues to defend its sovereignty, allies and NATO partners must continue to ensure Ukraine gets what it needs. And let me be clear, all allies need to pull their weight so that our support to Ukraine continues to flow. Because Ukraine's security is so closely linked with our own. So that's the overview of our agenda for the summit here in Ankara. We are delivering on the commitments made in The Hague to invest in our defense. We will ensure that we are rebalancing for the better, fairly sharing the responsibility for our shared security. We will turn cash into capabilities, joining forces with industry. And we will continue our robust support for Ukraine, reminding President Putin that we are firm in our commitment. Over the next 2 days, the 32 allies, along with partners from Ukraine, the European Union, the Indo-Pacific, and the Gulf, will gather to ensure that NATO continues to deliver. Together, we represent nearly two-thirds of the world economy, and we are coming together because we know that cooperation is key. We are stronger together, in NATO, with partners, to ensure the freedom and security we all hold dear. Thank you.
4: All right, and now we'll head to questions. We'll start over here, fifth row towards the end.
5: Thank you very much. Secretary General Nick Robertson from CNN. Thank
3: good
5: you very much. For, good afternoon, and thank you for taking the questions. Sir, since the Hague summit, President Trump has very heavily hinted that he'd like to annex Greenland. He's very heavily chastised NATO allies for not being on the front line enough in Afghanistan and Iraq. He's been upset that NATO allies have not stepped up and provided the support that he was hoping for around Epic Fury, the United States and Iran war. What sort of tone is this summit going to have, and how hard is it in the light of that to project this consistent tone of unity and strength, the message that you just say is core?
3: Well, let me say that I had a good visit last week with President Trump, and we discussed the staggering increase in defense spending by Europeans and Canadians. And of course, this is because of Putin and Russia and Ukraine, but also because he, President Trump, has been extremely forceful encouraging us to do this. And you could argue that he is the first president of the U.S. since Eisenhower who was able to come to this situation where the Europeans and the Canadians will spend the same as the Americans. This equalization was a wish for 50, 60 years, and now it's happening, and I think in large part to his leadership. And we also discussed some of the disappointment he has, for example, when it comes to the Strait of Hormuz or Iran more generally, and we also discussed almost 5,000 sorties of planes taking off from European bases in support of Epic Fury. And only last Friday we have seen the French and the Brits coming together with the Omani to make sure that collectively they will defend the principle of the freedom of navigation in the Strait of Hormuz, which is an extremely important development only in the last 72 hours.
4: Okay, staying over here, seventh row, the man in the T-shirt.
6: Mr. Secretary General.
3: Where are you? I need to see you.
4: Over here.
3: Yes, hi.
6: Yeah.
3: Good to see you.
6: My name is Volodymyr Brunets. I'm from Kiev, Ukraine, ICTV. Obviously, this summit is happening just across the Black Sea from Putin's war against Ukraine. And we have seen clearly what happened last night was obviously a clear message to NATO. Have the leaders discussed that message? Have they heard it? And what will they say in response?
3: Well, I think the message last night again was of the how desperate Putin is, because you guys, the Ukrainians, are doing well on the battlefield. When you look, and of course this is terrible news for all the Russian families involved. Putin is willing to accept that up to 35,000 of his own primarily men in uniform are getting killed on the battlefield, which is terrible news for the families, but of course from a military point of perspective, important for Ukraine. You are successful there. You are hitting the Russian economy. You are hitting deep into Russia when it comes to energy infrastructure, when it comes to crucial defense industrial capacity of Russia. And you are able on the front line to prevent the Russians from making big advances like a couple of months ago, where at least they made some progress on the front line. They are not doing that anymore. It is now more or less of a stalemate. So what happened last night is an indiscriminate attack on innocent civilians, on infrastructure, cities in Ukraine, people getting killed. But this is not the way Russia can ever win this war. Of course, it is terrible for the people involved, and my thoughts and prayers are with them and the people in Kyiv and other cities who have to go through this. But the fact is that you guys are doing so much better over the last couple of months than only 3 or 4 months ago.
4: Okay, let's come to this side of the room. The fifth row, woman in the brown T-shirt.
7: Thank you.
3: Hi.
7: Hi, Deborah Haynes from Sky News. The UK Ministry of Defence today has revealed that a Russian spy plane has been sort of flying over the aircraft carrier that's the NATO flagship at the moment in the High North, dropping large numbers of these sonar devices.
3: Yep.
7: That it's believed was more to harass the warship. What's your response to this act by Russia? And do you think that the fact that, you know, Russia feels confident enough to harass a NATO warship on the eve, you know, just ahead, a few days before the NATO summit, we've had these drone sightings across, sites across Europe, lots of other sort of sub-threshold activities. Are you worried that it means that NATO is failing to deter Russia under the threshold of conventional war, despite all of this strong language about increasing defences?
3: To the contrary, and your country, the United Kingdom, did exactly what needed to be done. Now, let me commend the British military for the actions they took. That's part one of my reaction to your question. Part two is that it also shows the unprofessionalism of the Russians. Willing to do this so close to the ship, of course, that's reckless. It's unprofessional. And again, the UK armed forces did exactly what they needed to do. And this is evidence that we will defend ourselves.
4: All right. And then just behind her in the sixth row.
8: Thank you. Thank you. Secretary General Lutikeberg from the Nightly Australian. Nice to see you again.
9: Good to see you again.
8: Overnight, China has confirmed that it has tested a missile in the South Pacific. The IP4 plan to raise this here at NATO. How will you discuss this? And given the seriousness of this, is it a concern to you that for the second year in a row, you are struggling to get IP4 leaders attend this summit?
9: On the second part of your question, no, because we have a very close cooperation with the IP4, including with Anthony, your Prime Minister, and the Prime Ministers and Presidents of New Zealand, the Republic of Korea, and Japan. I was just texting this afternoon with the Japanese Defense Minister about this latest development, and I think it is evidence of the fact that we cannot be naive about China. You know this. And this is why we have this close cooperation, because the theaters are getting more and more intertwined, connected. What happens in the Pacific is relevant to what is happening in the transatlantic. And we see it also in the war with Ukraine, where China, North Korea, and Iran are key enablers of Russia's unprovoked war of aggression against Ukraine. So this again is evidence that we cannot be naive, and I can assure you that we are on it.
4: Okay, coming over here, fourth row, AP.
10: Lorne Cook from the Associated Press. You mentioned in your opening remarks clear, credible, concise plans that the Allies have to come up with. What if they don't, is the obvious question. The U.S. envoy has spoken of something in store, if that's not the case. And then more generally, if we look at this stronger Europe in NATO, how does NATO actually accommodate that? How do you give them more planning responsibilities, more command? How do you simplify the political decision-making that is really difficult to do?
9: I don't think so, and that's to your second part of your question. That's already happening. You see Europeans taking over commands in NATO when it comes to the real war fighting, and Americans will then make sure that when it comes to land, air, and sea commands, they will take care of those. So there is already a clear distinction of labor where the Europeans are stepping up. We see the same when it comes to Ukraine. The U.S. still providing crucial kit into Ukraine defense industrial output, like interceptors, but paid for by the Europeans and Canada. And we see it on so many other fronts. When you look at the mass of people in the forward land forces, when it comes to Baltic Sentry, Eastern Sentry, Arctic Sentry, it is the Europeans and the Canadians providing the mass of the men and women in uniform there. So that's Europe and Canada stepping up. So that's already happening, and the present structures accommodate for that. And when it comes to your first part of your question, the good news is with the $250 billion extra spent in 25 and 26, can you imagine? $215 billion by the Canadians and the Europeans. That means that we have reached the max in terms of absorption capacity. Why? Because there is a limit to what you can spend extra in 1 or 2 years in terms of recruiting the men and women in uniform, making sure that the defense industrial base, which is rapidly developing and turning out more output, but still, of course, there is a limit to what they can do in pumping up the output in 1 or 2 years. So I think we are in really good shape. And massively, the Europeans are stepping up. Look at countries like Germany and so many others. And of course, if one or two still have to be convinced, we have ways to do that.
4: All right, we're going to come here in the third row, and I'll ask the mic to first come to the man in the black T-shirt and then the woman next to him. So if you could just wait there. Thank you.
9: Ah, he's Dutch. Watch and learn.
11: Yeah, I don't think I have to introduce myself, but I will do it anyway. Dutch agency ANP, thanks, sir. You extensively praised the host nation, but we've seen in the past few days, weeks, a crackdown again on dissidents, on journalists, a comedian. Is Ankara still the best place to have a summit of liberal democracies? And do you think it's a good occasion for leaders to address these issues with President Erdogan?
9: Let me say this. When it comes to democracy, democracy is more than elections. Elections, of course, are crucial in democracy, but democracy is also the free media, you, in this room, that you can ask all the questions you want and write the pieces you want and do your research, etc. And, of course, democracy is also for people to be able to organize demonstrations if they so choose. So it's much more than only free elections. And when it comes to the media, it is very important for NATO that media can attend major events in person.
4: Okay, and then the woman here.
12: Pro Janet Millet, Secretary.
9: Where are you?
12: Here.
9: Yes,
12: Prul Janet Millet, Secretary General, how important is Turkey to NATO's future security strategy?
9: Very important. Of course, you are there almost since the beginning, since 1952, so a couple of years after the start, Turkey joined NATO. You have one of the biggest armed forces in NATO, well-trained. And particularly the last 5 to 10 years, you have rapidly developed your defense industrial base. You have now about 3,000 companies every day churning out the kit, the defense industrial output, our men and women in uniform need to defend ourselves. So for all these reasons, Ankara, Istanbul, Turkey as a whole is really important. And your place on the map is important, your leadership in NATO is important, and the fact that you organized this summit, now this NATO summit here in Ankara, is evidence of that.
4: Okay, we're going to come back to this side of the room. We're going to start in the second row. The man in the suit with the glasses. Maybe come to the front row. I think that'll be easier if you get it from there.
9: There are more than one man in his glasses.
4: This is true, but in the second row, even a suit with a tie.
9: And a tie, you're right. This is enough detail.
13: Thank you very much, Mr. Secretary General. Robert Rupitsu, Kale Europeană, Romania. Mr. Secretary General, this summit is taking place amid renewed calls from the U.S. side for European allies to assume greater responsibility for NATO's defense, while the U.S. reviews its military posture in Europe. How confident are you that this burden-shifting model will strengthen, not weaken, the U.S. commitment to European security, and what message does this send to both Ukraine as a partner and Russia as a threat? And also, if I may, because colleagues mentioned threats from Russia, drones have been and continue to be a threat. We've seen this in the eastern flank from the Baltic to the Black Sea. Will this be addressed in the summit and also at the NATO Industry Forum, and how it will be addressed? Thank you.
9: Absolutely, you will see tomorrow that we will talk about drones. No doubt leaders will bring this issue up on Thursday, on Wednesday, when we have the leaders meeting, but also tomorrow in the industry event, you will see drones front and center in many discussions. It's crucial. When it comes to your first part of your question, let me first of all say the changes to the NATO force model, and again, this is a planning tool. So it means that nations declare what they will provide to the collective if SACEUR, the Supreme Allied Commander, needs it. And what the U.S. has done, and I think this was important, is assessed again what they can provide to NATO in case of a two-theater conflict. Let's say a conflict in the Indo-Pacific and in the Euro-Atlantic. And as General Krinkevich, the Supreme Allied Commander, has already stated, it makes us stronger that we know what we can count on. It's not a massive drawdown in terms of what they will provide, but we now know much more exactly what the Americans can provide, and already the Europeans are backfilling. But there's more to this question than only this discussion about the NATO force model. What you are seeing is a NATO which indeed is changing in a transformational sense. I would argue that the NATO as we had only 3, 4, 5 years ago was not sustainable. It is not sustainable that we ask a country with 350 million people living 8 hours flying from here to defend against the Russians, with 600 million people living in this part of NATO territory, the richest part of the world, being so overly dependent on the United States. So rebalancing that, the United States still providing the nuclear umbrella, the United States still providing a crucial conventional support to NATO as a whole, and therefore to the transatlantic security, and therefore, of course, also to their own security, for example, preventing nuclear submarines from Russia ending up on U.S. shores. But generally speaking, rebalancing that is crucial, and therefore a stronger European role, Canada also stepping up, is important, because otherwise the alliance, to be honest, would long-term probably not have been sustainable. We are now creating an alliance which is sustainable, where the U.S. knows it is a fair deal We are spending the same as they are, taking more responsibility for the conventional defense of Europe, stronger NATO. Yes.
4: All right, we're going to take two more on this side and then come back to this side. So here in the third row towards the center.
9: We know him.
14: Secretary General, nice to see you. Steve Sedgwick from CNBC. Sir, I admire your optimism, which has followed through since the groundbreaking achievements in The Hague. But if we were in such a good place, why would Pete Hegseth be accusing allies of freeloading, of free-riding, having a review which is holding the sword of Damocles over you and NATO about which parties will pass, which will fail? You talked about the European money which is being spent, and yet he's dividing nations, saying you get support, you won't get support if you don't spend enough as well. The US is splitting NATO, isn't it, rather than bringing it together?
9: It is not. It is, I think, bringing NATO closer together and having a review regularly, I think, is only wise. And the way it will be organized with the Supreme Allied Commander being center stage in a review, the fact that the Americans have declared very clearly that they will do this in close coordination with all allies, I think is absolutely important. And as we have seen previously with the NATO force model, of course, these adjustments are different from the review. These are different tracks and different processes. But also there, they have done this in close coordination and consultation. So no worries there.
4: Okay, the row behind him, the woman towards the center.
9: Both, no.
4: There are many. The mic is coming.
15: Thank you, Secretary General. Charlie Hancock, Moscow Times, independent Hi. Russian media in exile in the Netherlands. Hi.
9: Hi.
15: Lithuania and Finland just lifted their prohibitions on hosting nuclear weapons on their territories. Does that make us safer? And what can you tell us about the future for nuclear weapons within NATO?
9: Well, these, of course, are decisions by countries to lift these restrictions they had in the past. What we know is, when it comes to the nuclear umbrella, crucial here is, of course, the United States. It's the U.S. Nuclear umbrella is the ultimate guarantor of our freedom and security in the whole of NATO, of course, particularly also when it comes to the European part of NATO territory. But you also have the British and the French nuclear capabilities, where the French are a little bit outside the NATO structures, but of course very much there, and the Brits coordinating within the NATO structures, and this is because of political decisions made many years ago. But as you know, the French have recently announced how they want to and make sure that their nuclear deterrence will have even a bigger impact when it comes on the overall deterrence of the alliance in close coordination and consultation with the Americans. So I think when it comes to nuclear, we are really in a good place. And you saw this in a nuclear planning group meeting we had with the defense ministers now 4 weeks ago, which was very successful and led to two clear outcomes. So individual decisions by Finland and Lithuania, generally speaking, we are in a good place.
4: Coming over to this side, we're going to the seventh row. I see Bloomberg about six or seven seats in.

0: Who is Bloomberg?
1: Thank you, Secretary General. Andrea Palaciano from Bloomberg.
0: Hi.
1: You mentioned the attacks on Ukraine yesterday night. What they have shown is that there's a very severe lack of interceptors. Does it mean that the Pearl program is not delivering? What can we expect from the summit? Can we expect Ukraine to go home with promises for more interceptors, deliveries, maybe some licensing agreements? Thank you.
0: When it comes to the political, I can assure you that the United States is doing everything they can to deliver on the Pearl commitment, and they are doing. So even as we speak, Pearl deliveries, including interceptors, are being sent to Ukraine and being used by Ukraine. From a practical perspective, as already enclosed in your question, there is a limit to the amount of interceptors there are in NATO territory, and that's why we need to make sure that we produce more. That's one of the reasons why Ukraine itself has been working. Of course, this is not something which will lead to results immediately, but to see what they can do with help of NATO partners, allies, to produce more when it comes to interceptors. So we are working from every angle, from everybody is involved in this. But when it comes to Pearl and the United States, I can only commend them for what they are doing in terms of making sure that flow continues.
2: All right, we're going to come down here to the third row now. Third one in. Wait for the mic, please. She'll come.
0: Don't fart.
3: Mr. Secretary General Gyokhancheka from Anadolu Agency. And I want to ask that we know that NATO supports both defense spending and production. Considering Turkey's achievements in the defense industry, what kind of role can Ankara play in enhancing the alliance's overall defense capacity? And you visited also Aselsan. What are your thoughts? What advice would you give to the NATO allies, particularly regarding how NATO can benefit from Turkish defense industry? Thank you so much.
0: Well, let me say, start by saying that we already, NATO is already very much profiting from what Turkey is doing in terms of the defense industrial output. And Aselsan is one example, but only one of maybe 3,000 companies in total, big ones like Aselsan, but also medium-sized, smaller companies. And second part of my reaction will be, reply will be that Turkey is already, through its defense industry, supporting so many other countries. You are working across the alliance. You had successful visit of a Belgian trade mission here. You had the Polish president visiting only last week. And I know that you are working closely with so many other countries in NATO, in within the EU and outside EU, Europe, but also with the US. There are investments by Turkish industrial companies in the industrial base in the United States. So this is really important. And this is why we need an alliance where we have the least amount of barriers possible in terms of working together across the alliance from, as I said, from Arkansas to Ankara. So from the United States up to and including this beautiful city.
2: All right, here in the fourth row, fifth seat in.
0: Hello.
4: I am Emre Karaca from Habertürk TV, from Turkish TV channel. Maybe you mentioned that all part of my question, but I'd like to underline specifically actually. What is the NATO's position regarding unity and solidarity among all allies? Actually, in different times, Turkish authorities have acknowledged complaint that some NATO members impose sanctions on Turkey. And do you agree that hidden sanctions have been implemented by some NATO members to other NATO members, actually, specifically, of course, Turkey? And do you agree with that, the argument that actually European Union countries, a discrepancy between European Union countries of members and others, of course, would you like to say your position, your perspective? Thank you.
0: Thank you for that question. And obviously, from my position and role, it is important that all 32 allies work together, again, as boundless as possible, without without any barriers when it comes to, for example, sharing defense industrial output and making sure that we work across the alliance and across the Atlantic. Of course, in an alliance like NATO, you will always have your political discussions and sometimes disagreements. People are always getting overly excited when that happens. I don't. I think it is only incumbent about on democratic alliances that you sometimes have those discussions. And then it is my role to discreetly behind the scenes see what I can do to help to solve it. So not to speak about it in public, so that I can be of maximum help behind. Some of these issues are there for many years, sometimes decennia, tens of years already. That's also unavoidable in a big alliance like NATO. But I can assure you, when you ask me what I think, I really believe that when it comes to EU, non-EU European countries, Canada, the United States, let's make sure that we work together to the max. Because in the end, we have only one goal, which is to protect the whole of NATO territory against Russia, against terrorism, against any other threat we face. And that means that internally we can have these discussions again, no problem, but then solve them and come together.
2: All right, we're coming back to the side of the room now. Let's start in the second row. The woman in white and then the man next to her.
5: Hello, I'm from the Insider Media. My name is Anastas Mikhailova, and I want to ask you about peace negotiation. How we all know, the Putin stay on his conduction and never change how he want to peace will be. But my question is, what could make his change his mind? And what do you think about news from today about when he told to Ukraine not attack, only defense yourself? How it all could be? Thank you.
0: Very good question. When it comes to the peace process, obviously you need two to tango. Volodymyr Zelensky, the president of Ukraine, is willing to sit down with Putin in whatever format to solve this terrible war. So far Putin has declined to sit down. And I really want again to thank the Americans for breaking the deadlock with Putin, particularly the American presidents from almost day one when he got into office, opening up channels to Putin. They think that's extremely important because he was the only one who could do that, and particularly at that stage of the process. The Ukrainians are doing better and better on the battlefield, but in the end, I cannot predict what needs to happen for Putin to come to the negotiating table. I think nobody in this room can predict. It's difficult to look into this guy's mind and head. But what we are seeing is an economy in difficulty, Ukrainians striking deep inside Russia, and vital energy infrastructure and defense industrial infrastructure, and of course Ukraine doing better and better on the battlefield. And as I said, Putin is willing to sacrifice up to 35,000 of his own men, which is crazy, on the battlefield. And can you imagine what an impact that has on all those families? So if you're a young guy living in Russia and you contemplate joining the war effort, think again, because probably you will be one of the 35,000 this month, next month, the month after. But hey, I don't know what we need to do more to get Putin to the table.
2: Okay, and the man just next to her.
6: Media outlet Zerkalo from Belarus. 2 weeks ago, President Zelensky said that Belarus is building and upgrading its military infrastructure, which Russia could use again to attack Ukraine from the north. Ukraine demanded that Belarus turn off the signal repeaters near the border that helps Russian drones attack the Ukrainian cities. Zelensky said that Belarus did it, but there are reports that Ukraine might have destroyed them with drone strikes. Does NATO have any information on whether Ukraine attacked Belarus to disable these repeaters, and does NATO share Ukraine's concern about the military build-up in Belarus?
0: Well, obviously, I cannot not tell you everything we well yes or not know, but because some of that is, of course, classified. But let me say that let's not be naive about the role Belarus is playing. They're under huge influence from Russia, from Moscow. I think what happens in Minsk is very much inspired, to use that word, by Putin. And that's, I think, clearly coming from the statements of Zelensky.
2: All right, we're just about out of time. We'll try and take a couple more questions. Let's come here in the second row.
0: You're getting angry, no? you're too much in the center. Yeah.
7: Thank you for taking my question. I'm with OnePlus One TV Ukraine, and I have a quick follow-up on Russia's escalation in Ukraine. President Zelensky offered co-production of PAC-3 missiles for Patriots. From your senses, is this goal achievable, and are you going to discuss this question?
0: Well, obviously, these are bilateral decisions by allies and partners to work together. My sense is that these discussions are ongoing, so nothing new to report here. But more generally speaking, of course, it's always good if allies and partners work together in a trustworthy way to see whatever you can do to collectively ramp up the production. And we know that also the United States has a problem with the defense industrial output. It's not only a problem in Europe, it's also a problem in the U.S. The American president is really beating the American defense industrial companies to produce more. And they committed to do so in the famous quadruple sessions he had in the White House. So if this can help, maybe it could, but in the end, these are bilateral decisions.
2: All right, we're going to go over here on the aisle towards the back. See Le Monde.
8: Thank you very much, Nicolas Boursier from the Daily Le Monde. Very short question. Will you find a solution for the S-400 bought in 2017 here by Turkey, here in Ankara?
0: Again, that is really a bilateral decision by between allies.
2: All right. I think we're in the seventh row here. The man in the white shirt, yes.
9: Thank you, Alison. And it's Joe Barnes from the Daily Telegraph. Hello. You spoke about, and I can't remember your exact words, about ensuring that NATO allies can meet their spending goals and targets. Matthew Whitaker, the US ambassador to NATO, has been speaking about giving allies benefits for hitting the targets. Given how much you enjoy your trips to the Oval Office, do you believe it is in the right spirit that President Trump restricts those who don't hit NATO's defense spending goals to similar meetings? But more crucially, do you think the US should be restricting and maybe not prioritizing countries for procurement of American weapon systems if they are not hitting that 5% goal? Thank you.
0: Hey, listen, in the end, it's up to every ally, including the United States, to decide how they build that relationship with the other 31. And so let me answer your question more generally. I think the US, and I use the word encouraging, and probably that is a bit of a weak word, strongly encouraging allies, indeed, to move to the 5%, to make sure that the defense industrial output is ramping up, I think is only good. And then when it comes to the specific measures, in the end, that's up to each ally to decide how they will develop their bilateral relations with other allies. But generally speaking, it helps a lot that the American president is on this. As I said, it was because of Russia, it was because of Ukraine. But when you look at last year, countries like Spain and Italy and Belgium and Canada, so bigger economies, all reaching the 2%. Of course it was because of Russia and Ukraine. But maybe there was also, to a small part, the Trump factor. And I commend him for it. Because he's the first one since Eisenhower who is delivering on this and making sure that where the U.S. has always been committed to NATO, that this expectation the U.S. had since Eisenhower, which to spend, that we spend the same as they do, as the U.S. is doing, we are getting there now.
2: All right. Thank you all so much. That's all we have time for this afternoon, but we will see you again, and we look forward to it. Enjoy your time here. Thanks so much.
0: Next time you sit on the side. Hey. Take care.
10: Remarks from NATO Secretary General Mark Rutte, who spoke to reporters ahead of this week's NATO summit in Turkey.
11: AP News, I'm Marcela Sanchez. France says French President Emmanuel Macron is safe after Syria's interior ministry reported explosions rocked Damascus during his visit. At least 18 people were wounded. Macron had entered the presidential palace to meet Syrian President Ahmad al-Shara when the explosions happened near the Four Seasons Hotel. Syrian authorities did not immediately comment on the incident. Meanwhile, President Trump is headed to Turkey for NATO talks, where he's expected to press members for funding and meet with Ukrainian President Volodymyr Zelensky. The AP's Sung Min Kim reports on what we can expect to see this week.
12: I'm going to be traveling with President Trump to Ankara, Turkey for his attendance at the annual NATO summit. He's had a rocky and very contentious relationship, not just with the broader alliance, but also with individual countries in the NATO alliance. Now, every country in NATO pledges to spend a certain level of their GDP on defense spending. And President Trump has been angry for years that a lot of NATO countries don't actually fulfill that defense spending pledge. He says the United States picks up too much of the tab.
13: I just want loyalty. You know, we're so loyal to them.
12: So we're going to be watching how he behaves at NATO this week, how he interacts with other NATO leaders and his attitude towards them, particularly as the alliance deals with very thorny issues such as the war in Ukraine.
11: Democrats are pooling their endorsements for Maine Senate candidate Graham Platner. According to a political report, a woman who previously dated Platner says he drunkenly forced her to have sex after she told him to stop. Platner has denied the allegation, but says he would be considering the next steps for his campaign. Asian shares retreated today, oil prices rose, and U.S. futures were mixed. More stories at apnews.com. This is AP News.
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15: Coming up on C-SPAN's Washington Journal, we'll talk about the Trump administration's handling of the economy and voter economic sentiment ahead of the fall elections with former Trump economic advisor Stephen Moore and Matt Bennett of the advocacy group Third Way on recent wins by Democratic Socialist candidates and the future of the Democratic Party. Washington Journal starts now.
16: This is the Washington Journal for July the 7th. In the backdrop of the U.S. men's soccer team's loss to Belgium, President Trump advocating FIFA officials to allow American star forward Florin Baloujian to play in last night's game. The president contacted FIFA president asking for a review of the red card decision that would have kept Baloujian out of the game. For their part, FIFA said the decision to allow the player back was made in conjunction with the organization's disciplinary code. However, many in the political and sports world expressed opinions about the president stepping into the matter. And you can express your opinion as well this morning on the following lines. Democrats, 202-748-8000. Republicans, 202-748-8001. And independents, 202-748-8002. If you want to make comments on the president's actions ahead of the USA World Cup game, you can do that on our text line at 202-748-8003. You can post on Facebook at facebook.com/C-SPAN and on X at C-SPAN WJ. Here's the Associated Press take on what the president's actions in the lead up to last night's game. This is out of Geneva saying soccer leaders question World Cup's integrity on a chaotic and unprecedented day in the event's modern history. It was on Monday. The furor centered on a phone call that President Trump made last week to FIFA head Gianni Infantino to make the case that U.S. striker Florin Baloujian should not have been suspended from Monday's matchup with Belgium because of a red card game last week. FIFA lifted the suspension and cleared Baloujian to play. The decision ultimately didn't help the U.S. team, which was eliminated from the World Cup with a 4-1 loss to Belgium late Monday, with Baloujian in the lineup. And the decision appeared to be the first time since 1962 that punishment for a World Cup offense was suspended in the tournament, increasing scrutiny on Infantino's control of FIFA and his close association to President Trump. That was in the lead-up from last night's game. Politico has a story on their website this morning talking about a little behind-the-scenes action when it comes to the White House, saying the campaign to keep Baloujian on the field for the United States World Cup began minutes after the team's leading goal scorer received a red card that would have sidelined him from the team's next match. It was following Wednesday's victory against Bosnia and Herzegovina that the White House FIFA World Cup Task Force Executive Director Andrew Giuliani alerted President Trump to the Baloujian's punishment for a rash tackle, removal from the Bosnia match, and a routine one-match suspension that would keep him out of a must-win encounter with Belgium. The president and Mr. Giuliani had been speaking regularly about World Cup for months, and it was during the planning stages for the tournament that the president received frequent briefings on logistics, security, and prospects. By Wednesday night, the White House had committed itself to taking action over Baloujian's red card, which some soccer analysts believe to be a harsh punishment for the infraction. Again, that's a little bit of the setup from last night. You can comment on the president's actions on this matter by calling the phone lines for Democrats 202-748-8000, Republicans 202-748-8001, and Independence, 202-748-8002. You can text us too at 202-748-8003. As we're waiting for your calls, we should let you know that the president has just arrived in Turkey for the NATO summit, which we'll be attending for the next few days. There is a shot of Air Force One at the airport in Turkey. When the president leaves the plane, we will show you that as we go on throughout the morning. But let's hear from Barry. Barry in Connecticut, independent line on the president's actions leading up to last night's World Cup soccer game. Hello, Barry.
17: Yeah, good morning. No, I was against what he did. And if I was the coach and that happened, I would probably let him sit out for half the game. Because, you know, where does it end? Where does it stop? It doesn't. And he's always putting his finger on the scale. We know that. But one quick thing I want to say, that I was listening yesterday, and Mimi was the moderator, and it was horrifying what I heard, because one gentleman said he was all upset, whatever, that she was being biased or whatever it was. He said, "I hope you die," or something like that, and that's got to stop. We're not in first grade.
16: Okay, that's Barry there. Let's hear from Thomas. Thomas in Maryland on the president's actions. He's calling on our line for Democrats. Thomas, hello.
18: Good morning. Yes, Valerian was the son of a Nigerian people who happened to be, his mother was very pregnant, was on her way back to England when the airlines refused to let her get on the plane. So she ended up having him in the United States. So he became one of these babies that the United States, that Donald Trump is trying his best to keep out of the United States, to force, I guess it would be called a birthright baby. And I wonder if Donald Trump knew that when he decided to try to get him back in the game.
16: So that aside, what did you think of the president himself interjecting himself into this issue?
18: Well, everything the president touches, it goes bad. You know, he went to the next game, and the only game they lost. And he had no business injecting himself at all into it. It was a bad call. But Valerian came up and said, if something happened, we have to let it go with that.
16: Okay. Thomas there. Line for Democrats. This is Mike. Mike in Tampa, Republican line on the president's action leading up to the World Cup game. Hello, Mike.
19: Good morning, Pedro.

0: Good morning, Pedro. I think this is kind of silly, if you ask me. We've got all because we lost. Now it's Trump's fault. So now here comes the media, the Democrats, almost dancing on the loss of the U.S. men's. And what I really have a problem with is that we should be talking about Herr Plattner, the Nazi, who was, raping women? And the Democrats all falling behind him, hoping that he could win the Senate. And here we have, we're talking about the U.S. men's team's loss.
1: Well, we're specifically talking about the president's actions on this matter. What did you think of those?
0: Well, first of all, the U.S. men's soccer team launched the explanation to the soccer, to FIFA, almost immediately after the game. Only after that did President Trump make a call. But of course, if Trump gets involved, the media and the Democrats can't stand it. So they go apoplectic. But again, we're missing the real story. The Democrat nominee from Maine is a rapist with a Nazi tattoo.
1: Okay, there's allegations that are new when it comes to Graham Plattner. Graham Plattner yesterday said he's thinking about the status of that campaign, Democrats pulling away support from that. We'll talk about that during the course of the morning. But first, let's hear from John as we wait from the president, his arrival in Turkey. John in Philadelphia, Independent Line. Hello.
2: Hello. I think the president should have stayed out of the World Cup, creating chaos and controversy. FIFA clearly stated before the president got involved that he would stay suspended for one game. And it was kind of unfair what he did. And really, to be honest with you, the injury that the Balogun, the Bosnia player suffered, he had to pull out of the game. So that was a real foul that he committed. And quite truly deserved a red card. And you know what? In yesterday's game, he didn't even score a goal. And the team was really not motivated. The U.S. had enough good soccer players on the reserve side. And I think if they were given a chance, they might have either equalized or won the game through penalties. But the whole situation created a chaos, and it demoralized the team. And Trump should stay out of all that nonsense. You know, he's got bigger issues to worry about than worry about the soccer team, you know?
1: Okay. John there in Philadelphia. It's USA Today columnist Nicole Russell writing this morning about the circumstances leading up when it comes to the president's decision to intervene himself into those affairs, saying the president, of course, was happy about the decision to allow the player back in the game, applauded it on Truth Social, writing, "Thank you to FIFA, was doing what's right and reversing a great injustice. On one hand, I hope President Trump didn't pressure Infantino to reverse the call. That would be unethical. I wish he would stay out of matters that don't require the direct involvement of the president. This one comes across like that parent at a youth soccer tournament yelling at the referee over a call involving their kid. It was already a bad call and everyone knew it. They're letting it go, and watching Team USA win without Balogun would have been a win-win for everyone." Of course, this was written before the results of last night's game. Paul, Republican Line, but in England, go ahead.
3: Hello, yes. Well, I think yes, they did a great job covering the games and also organizing games and bringing good games, and it's been an excellent tournament so far. But you shouldn't, politics and football should not mix, my view. That's my view, I think.
1: Do you think it was a political decision or was it a sports decision when it comes to the president's involvement?
3: Decision, I think, whatever. I'm not sure what. You shouldn't get involved. Whatever happened. If you have a red card, just take that red card. And should not, because nobody else, no other countries do that sort of thing. And I don't think they should, do that sort of thing in football and politics. Something. So keep a bit separate apart. It's been a good tournament so far. And also, well done for the 250th of the American celebrations last week. You did the sister Kobe's last week. We can and enjoyed it all. Fantastic. So.
1: Okay, so, Tanya, next in North Carolina, Democrats Line. Hi.
4: Good morning.
1: Morning.
4: I think it's just terrible that the president has stuck his finger on the scale. What president goes and does stuff like this? He has other matters he should be taking care of. And this guy has just gone overboard. Everything's win, win, win, no matter whether you cheat or not. The Republican caller that called earlier, he wants to always, they always try and not

0: stay on topic. When you have a topic, stay on your topic. Don't go running into something else. That's another time to discuss that.
1: Well, why do you think the president should have stayed out of it?
0: Because that's not his job. He should not be in that. That's why we have coaches and FIFA and all of them to do that. It's not his job to do that stuff. His finger is always in something. I don't know. Maybe he might be sitting there sports betting. But he's always into something that he has no business in. Thank you.
1: Tanya, in North Carolina, the folks at YouGov put together a snap poll on the president's actions on this matter. Here's what was asked. Was President Trump right or wrong to ask FIFA to review Bolosian's ban? It was only 17% of all adults that were participating in the poll saying that they agreed with the president, saying he was right in the matter to press the FIFA officials on this. 39% saying that he was wrong, 10% saying neither, and then 34, a good deal of people saying not sure when it comes to the actual actions of the president himself. In Oklahoma, Republican line, Vincent, hello, you're next on the president's actions leading up to the World Cup tournament. Hi.
2: Hi, Pedro. How you doing?
1: Fine, thank you.
2: I've been watching a lot of them. I'm sort of pulling for England to win, but I didn't really think America had a chance. They're still not as good as they need to be. I played as a little kid when I was 9, and we were first place. But one day we were playing, this guy came charging at me. I just butted heads with him, and Marty goes, "That's uncool." He was one of the players, and we both got yellow carded, and the guy goes, "We should have knocked his teeth out."
1: So, but what did you think about the president asking for this review of a red card?
2: Well, he didn't really need to do that. He's just making a joke. Son plays soccer. England's going to win.
1: Okay, Vincent Thayer, adding his own experiences with soccer to the mix of the answers. You could do that, too, especially if you played soccer. On this review of the White House by the president, the president asking FIFA for this review. A little bit more from Politico about the back and forth and leading up to the request, saying it was by Wednesday night or after Wednesday night that kicked off 4 days of coordinating lobbying, legal maneuvering, and diplomacy that stretched from the Oval Office to FIFA's headquarters in Zurich and underscored how invested the president's inner circle had become in the second World Cup hosted on U.S. soil and the fortune of the U.S. men's national team competing in it. Politico spoke to a half dozen U.S. government and soccer officials who were either directly involved or briefed on the week's events. This adding that it was Sunday, a day before the U.S. was due to face Belgium with Bolosian on the bench, that FIFA's disciplinary committee announced that it suspended the one-match suspension for a year. The president thanking FIFA for, quote, doing what's right, reversing a great injustice. The Royal Belgian Football Association, European Confederation, UEFA, of which Belgium is a member, are considering taking action against the ruling, according to a high-ranking official. And then it was on Thursday that the president placed a call to FIFA President Gianni Infantino. There is some of the back and forth and the background for the decision itself. Your thoughts on it, 202-748-8000 for Democrats, 202-748-8001 for Republicans, Independents, 202-748-8002. Again, we're waiting for the president to get to leave Air Force One. In fact, here he is now.

part of the greening team there in Turkey from the United States, including the U.S. Ambassador to Turkey, Ambassador Tom Barrack, Ambassador Matt Whitaker, the Ambassador to NATO, General Dan Kane, the Chairman of the Joint Chiefs of Staff, and then the President of Turkey himself as part of this welcoming ceremony in Turkey. Some of those travelers on Air Force One, including Secretaries Rubio, Bessin, and Hegseth, Dan Scavino, Stephen Miller, and others, again, as the President arrives in Turkey for the start of the NATO summit.

0: Again, the president arriving in Turkey for that NATO summit. We're waiting to see if he might take any comments or questions. Not expected, but we are watching and waiting. And there's the conclusion of that welcoming ceremony with the president in Turkey for the NATO summit. We'll talk about that over the next few days when it comes to the issues of NATO. The issues of the World Cup soccer match and the president's actions there is what we're discussing for the time being. Senator Tom Cotton making his thoughts known on X, saying, he said, I admit I'm not the biggest soccer fan, but I'm glad President Trump urged FIFA to do the right thing. Good for President Trump. Good for Philemon Belusian. Good for the USA. I wish liberals could put their country ahead of their politics just once. But I guess that's asking. Then Ron DeSantis on X, the governor of Florida, saying a week on the part of Belgium is the only comments he makes when it comes to, and also posting this story with the headline, Belgium, quote, challenge of eligibility of Falarin, Belgium after FIFA's ban decision, what comes next? Barb in Illinois adding, I think the president meant well in trying to have the U.S. player readmitted to the competition. Unfortunately, it did not help, and the U.S. lost the game. And then this is from Farhad Osman off of Facebook saying, even in sports, this thief steals. He has no morals. Let's hear from Trish in Seattle, Washington. Thanks for waiting. Trish, go ahead.
1: Sure. I always like waiting for a maroon. Hey, we in Seattle, it has been so fantastic up here for that World Cup. So much good energy. People loving it. Fabulous weather, unlike the East Coast. Sorry about that, y'all. But, you know, I mean, he's anywhere he go, he's got to put his taint on it. This will be the taint on Seattle that he had to step in and do that. What's he going to do when it comes time for the Olympics? Is that the way it's going to go? And by the way, is Mitch McConnell alive or dead or what? We never hear about stuff like that that makes a difference in this country and making our government work. But no, that's fine. He does what he always does. He makes a total maroon out of himself.
0: Okay, John in Connecticut, Independent Line. Go ahead, you're next.
2: Yes, good morning, Pedro. First of all, I thought C-SPAN had a policy where there was no name-calling on the program about a sitting president. I remember Mimi saying this months ago, but getting back to the subject matter is, yes, I didn't like that President Trump stepped in, but I know he's protecting our country. I played soccer in high school. I was up against a couple red cards, and it was overturned because of it wasn't legitimate. But getting back to this, everything that Trump does, you people have to blame Trump. Everything.
0: Okay. Alexander is from Massachusetts, Democrats line. Go ahead.
3: Hi there. This is Alexander from beautiful Highness, Massachusetts. Yeah, on that note, absolutely beautiful culture here in terms of the FIFA World Cup. Absolutely everybody is excited. While I am obviously on the Democrat line, I am not a fan of Trump's actions. I think I can speak on behalf of a lot of people watching this. I'm not a fan of Trump's actions, but I do think that what he's doing with this FIFA player, trying to advocate for looking into this situation, I think it is honestly admirable. And, like, it's one of the good things he's doing. Like, just like another one of his policies is called Project Warp Speed, which is basically calculating Howard Stern's.
0: In Connecticut, Republican line. Good morning. You're next up.
4: Hi, good morning. Thank you for taking the call.
0: You're on. Go ahead.
4: I would like to know why everything Trump is doing is not pleasant to the Americans. I don't understand. We have a great president. He's trying the best. And everything this president is doing, the Democrats are against. And I just can't stand it anymore. It's totally ridiculous. We just celebrate 250 years of America. It was America. It's not the anniversary of Trump, and we are against it.
0: Well, let me ask you, since you said it, what's pleasant in your mind about the president intervening in this thing?
4: I think he did very good. It was not a fair red card given. I'm European, and I love soccer, and I think Trump did very well by intervening, and he had not intervene, and he was just doing the right thing for the American team. Thank you.
0: Okay. Demetrius in Maryland, Independent line on the president's actions leading up to the USA World Cup game. Go ahead.
5: Good morning, Pedro. I just want to say that I wouldn't blame Trump for his intervention. I guess I will say, if anything, he should investigate FIFA for the corruption going on from the it started from the first game when there was a similar fault between Messi and someone else, and nothing happened. And now we happened with the United States, and I guess he put everything straight. President Trump put, by calling and asking them to put everything straight. I don't mind. Now, when you play soccer, it's between 11 men, 11 men. So the president doesn't have to do anything about it. It wasn't just our time this time, but there's always a next time. Thank you.
0: This is the statement from the UFEA on the Belugin case in response after they made the decision to allow him back into the game, saying football, like any other sports, relies on rules, which are the basis for fair, honest, and transparent competition. Sometimes rules are open to interpretation, in this case not. A minimum automatic suspension of one match following a red card is not a discretionary option and does not require the decision of a competent body to be enacted. It is a principle embedded in regulations, which cannot be made subject to exceptions, let alone in the middle of the tournament, where several other players have been in the same situation and regularly served their suspension. When the certainty of rules is no longer guaranteed by its guardians, the integrity of the game is at stake and the credibility of the competition is undermined. Equally, such decision creates a precedent in the ongoing tournament where similar situations will now require an equal treatment to the detriment of the competition. Again, that's just some of the body there, that UEFA body responding to the decision. In Virginia, this is Democrats Line. John, hello.
6: Hi, thank you for taking my call. I think most of these callers, they're not well familiar for soccer. Whether Donald Trump called FIFA or not, we were not ready for that game yesterday. We lost the game. We have plenty of things to talk about because the game itself, we were not ready. We were out-coached yesterday, and that's the bottom line. We always like to win and think that we want to go to the next level, but I am very proud of the players to reach this point because soccer is this, the players that you see, they are professionals. They get paid highly income than our players. They don't get that much. They show up the World Cup, but they did what they had to do.
0: Sure, but being a network of politics, talk about the president's intervention in this.
6: Yeah, well, the president, look, the red card, anyone who knows the game, it was a mistake. It wasn't because that was a quick call for red card. It was the man, when he was landing, he has no choice where he could land his leg. He was very close to him, and that was the – I played soccer for all my life. There was no other way he could avoid that accident. But the point is, we don't want to blame Donald Trump. He called FIFA or this. This should never be. We need to stop this talking points. And I appreciate if Americans realize that we don't divide us anymore. We don't care about – we lost the game. We need to move on our lives.
0: Okay, okay. John in Arkansas, Independent Line. Go ahead.
7: Pedro, first I want to say I watch this program every morning, and y'all are so unfair on your calls. When they have a missed call, y'all always will skip the Republican or Independent. But anyway, I think Trump likes to stand up for the United States, and I'm glad we got a president that does that. But as far as the soccer in general, it's the most boring sport I've ever watched. I've watched it because I wanted USA to win. But in general, I tell you, soccer players on all teams are a bunch of babies. Every time one falls, they make a dramatic deal. It's not nothing like any other sport I've ever seen.
0: Well, we're asking people about the president's intervention in this. What do you think of that action?
7: Well, I think our president stands up for the United States of America, and it's good to have a president that will stand up on anything doing with the United States of America. He's a patriotic man, and thank God we've got a president that is a patriotic man instead of some of these people on the left that hate this country.
0: Well, why do you think that extending the issue to a soccer game is standing up for America overall? How do you equate that?
7: Well, because he's standing up for the United States of America soccer team. It was unfair call, and he made his point known about it, and I appreciate him doing that, although soccer is boring, and soccer players, every one of them seem like babies. They can't take
0: okay.
7: one little simple fall. They make dramatic. But anyway.
0: Okay. You made those points. Thanks to those who've played along for this first half hour. We will go ahead and switch out to open forum. If you want to make calls, you can still comment about the events concerning soccer. You can also comment on other political news on this open forum. Here's how you can participate. 202-748-8000 for Democrats, 202-748-8001 for Republicans, and Independents, 202-748-8002. And in those open forum calls, you can talk about matters of politics. A viewer earlier this morning talked about the situation that was going on in the Senate race in Maine. It was yesterday that Politico published this story on their website, saying a woman who dated Maine U.S. Senate candidate Graham Plattner says he forced her to have sex with him nearly 5 years ago despite her repeated objections, an allegation Plattner denies. A woman, a 41-year-old Maine resident named Jenny Raycote, detailed the alleged incident to Politico in three interviews over the past 2 weeks. Politico also spoke with the man Raycote dated and confided in the years after the alleged incident and reviewed documents, including emails between Raycote and her therapist and messages between Raycote and an acquaintance whom she warned against getting involved with Plattner years before he ran for office. It was yesterday after the publishing of the story that Graham Plattner took to X, talked about the status of his campaign in light of this story and other issues. And here's a bit from Graham Plattner's video that was posted yesterday.
8: I wanted to directly address the troubling, serious, and false allegations against me. Any accusation of non-consensual behavior is categorically false. Over the last 10 months, I've been deeply humbled by the faith Mainers have put in me. You have welcomed me into your homes, into your places of work, into your restaurants, into your houses of worship. You have shown that a different kind of politics, one that puts the interests of people over corporations, is not just possible, but is inevitable. This movement we have built, the largest volunteer base in the history of Maine politics, the hundreds of thousands of grassroots donors, and the supporters across the ideological spectrum, we were united in a love of Maine, a belief that our politics must change, and a focus on defeating Susan Collins. So, regardless of the inaccuracy of the reporting, but mindful of the political reality it will inflict, we are taking the time to reflect on the best path forward for the state that I love, the people that I love, the movement I belong to, and the goal of defeating Susan Collins. Those were the goals when we launched this campaign, and they remain my goals today.
0: That was posted yesterday, Politico posting this story saying the dam has broken on Graham Plattner's candidacy. Democratic leaders in Maine and Washington, along with a growing pack of Plattner's close supporters, abandoned his Senate campaign on Monday after Politico reported that a woman who dated him said he forced her to have sex with him. Plattner called the allegation false. Just hours after the story published, Senate Minority Leader Chuck Schumer called on Plattner to, quote, immediately withdraw as the Democratic nominee in the Maine Senate race. The battleground contest is crucial for Democrats' chances of winning the Senate in November. He was joined in that statement by Senator Kirsten Gillibrand, Democrat from New York, the chair of the Democratic Senatorial Campaign Committee, which said last week it was in the process of opening a joint fundraising committee with Plattner. On Monday, the committee said it would no longer invest in the race if he stays on the ballot. More there on that Politico story. You can add your thoughts to the mix on this open forum. Let's go to Bill in Ohio, independent line. Go ahead.
9: Hi, Pedro. I guess I would like to stay on the soccer, please. Apparently we have a lot of wannabe referees out there that need to avail their services, but have you touched on the irony of the birthright citizenship at all?
0: A caller brought it up.
9: To me, it's just amazing. I mean, even half this team has dual citizenship. Six of them were born outside the country. The coach is not even American. I mean, how can you call this an American team? Do these people even know what this team consists of? But the fact that Trump tried to involve himself doesn't surprise me at all. He cheats at everything he does. So, you know, I think America got what they deserved. The next time, let's field an American team. Thank you.
0: Beth joins us from Chicago. Democrats line, hello.
10: Good morning, Pedro. Thank you for taking my call. Longtime listener. I've spoken to you before. I want to keep on the soccer, the football issue, too. I think it was wrong of him to intervene and to call the FIFA president. Has any other leader of a country ever intervened in a matter like this? And he not only intervened, while he was standing up at that podium, he made disparaging remarks about the ref, you know, bringing into question, you know, his character. And I think that was totally wrong. And he should have just stayed out of it. Whenever he intervenes in something like this, it always backfires on us. And, you know, the next thing that's going to happen is he's going to interfere in somebody's World Series, or he's going to get involved in the NFL. He's not going to like the team that won the Super Bowl.
0: Okay. Larry from Illinois. Next up, Republican line.
11: Yeah, Pedro, that Artemis coverage you did, that was just incredible. The footage over the 4th of July weekend, yeah, you guys were just incredible. I thought it was really great. The madman is wanting a license, and I'm talking about Zelensky, the madman, Mini Zelensky. He's wanting a license to produce our Patriot systems. Now, all right, so maybe that's okay. But let's think about this for a minute. He's the only man in Ukraine, to my knowledge, outside of defense systems or anything else, but I thought we were pretty much providing that till they started having to get it off the Europeans. But he has his own clothing line. He sends his wife jet-setting all over the world on shopping sprees, and nobody really seems to care. He's a coke fiend. Do I think he's worse than Putin? Oh, he's absolutely worse than Putin. Look at what's been displaced, how many's being killed. So why don't we talk about the white genocide that's going on over there right now? We hear about all this other genocide. You know, it's just that this has all went too far. He's went too far. And I think Europe's went way too far. And I thank God that we can just sit over here and raise hell about soccer. Who cares?
0: Okay. Larry in Illinois, the president, again, we showed you his travels and arrival in Turkey. CNBC follows up with some of what to expect over the next few days, saying that it was the alliance, the NATO alliance, will be an issue, is squeezed by Russia's continuing military aggression in Ukraine. And America's growing insistence that NATO members quickly beef up their defense spending. Those pressing concerns come on top of lingering controversy surrounding the U.S.'s war in Iran and its prior attempts to take over Greenland, a territory NATO member Denmark. This story adding that the president is a central figure in all of those issues. Quoting Michael O'Hanlon of the Brookings Institution, saying, I can imagine so many issues where this could go wrong, he said of a preview of the summit. And this adding that a positive outcome for the gathering would include NATO making headway on sharing its military spending burden and finding more ways to put pressure on Russian President Vladimir Putin, according to Mr. O'Hanlon. Let's go to Las Vegas, Democrats line. Lynn on this open forum. Hello.
12: Hi, I am ashamed of my fellow Americans that disparage people for being on American soil, and we invite people to come here the legal way and get things done correctly. See, the issue that people have, you can come to this country, but you have to come legally because I was born here, and that's legal. So if you come here and you do it illegally, you're already breaking the law. So that goes against me and my citizenship. So, no, you don't get citizenship when you break law when I haven't. So first off, Trump is doing everything by the book and by the law as he is told to do as the American president. Cheat, steal, and say that he does everything wrong. If he was doing it wrong like they say, he wouldn't be the president. He would be impeached. they can't impeach him because he does everything according to the law and according to God's law.
0: So, Lynn, let me ask you how a Democrat like yourself came to support the president so strongly.
12: I'm sorry, what did you say?
0: How a Democrat like yourself came to support the president so strongly.
12: Because I grew up in a Republican Kentucky tobacco farm household, white household, that was very racist. And I knew that was wrong, and I turned against it. And I went the opposite way. And people don't understand that you have to see things and be able to take your emotions out of it and see how things are truly. The Democrat Party has lost its way. It thinks that killing babies and manipulating the law and gerrymandering the land and manipulating people by giving them drugs or welfare or whatever they think. See, what the Democrat Party has done has taken what people are supposed to do as parents inside the home and didn't do that.
0: All right. That's Lynn there in Las Vegas. Later on in the program, we'll hear from Matt Bennett of the group Third Way about centrist Democrats and their status and place within the current Democratic Party. Michael in New York, Republican line. Hi.
13: Hi. How you doing, sir?
0: Fine, thank you. Go ahead.
13: Hey, I've been listening to the commentary here on both sides of the aisle, and you know, I'm different. I mean, I'm a Republican, registered Republican, but I'm telling you, I'm definitely going to start changing come this November because what I've seen the president give as an analogy of, you know, what happened with the red card being rigged, he called it rigged, and then he turned around and says, it's like his 2020 election being rigged, okay? I really don't think that our system failed like that. And I think he's actually lied about the election being rigged. And that's they call it a big lie. It really is a big lie. I'll admit it. I mean, I'm a Republican. I'm going to be changing anyhow. And I want to tell other people, it's okay to be wrong. And don't be against your other friends that are Republicans or Democrats or whatever. Don't have the animosities. In this country, we got to come together and get along with people. And it's really hard when you got a leader that's grifting like you can't believe. I mean, I'm watching him make over $2 billion in 1 year. I mean, the payroll for a president normally is like $454,000, somewhere in that neighborhood. And he's telling everybody, oh, I'm not getting paid. But he's getting all the grifts and all the contracts and all this, this finagling.
0: Okay, that's Michael there in New York. He talked about the president's comments concerning his intervention with the red card issue with soccer. Just to give you some context of things he said, here's the president from yesterday talking about that.
14: So I saw the play, and I'm a person that loves sports and was a good athlete. And I understand sports really well, really well. And that wasn't a foul. That wasn't even an infraction. That was two guys running full speed that happened to crash into each other. You can't take your foot and properly place it on somebody else's foot when you're going, no, these were two great athletes that got tangled up. And this referee who is a little bit suspect, if you check his past, I don't want to say that because I don't like to create controversy, but very suspect. If you'd like, I'll provide you with the past. He made a call that nobody could believe. You know, even people on the other side, they say, oh, we got lucky. Wow, that's... And it's very interesting. They say they don't show them in slow motion. And I never realized that. I never heard of that before. That they're not allowed to review in slow motion because it's so different. Because you'll take one little quarter of a second and you'll see that a hand is touching a neck or you see something. Whereas when you see it in fast motion, it will look like two guys collided, which is really what happened. They got... It's sort of entangled. He didn't do anything wrong. And he's our best player or one of our best players. A very vital player. And he gave him a red card. I didn't know what that meant. I didn't think it meant much. Then I started hearing that means he can't play in the next game, at least in the next game. I said, boy, that's a big, you know, if it happened to another player, it would have been unfair. But when they take your best player or just about, they have some great players, but and they say you can't play. That's very unfair.
0: The president from yesterday, back to calls. This is Jim in Texas, Independent Line. Hi.
15: Good morning. I'm not much into soccer or anything, but we need to look at how the federal dollars, local dollars, and everything that are spent on the security for all these sites and everything. I'm not calling in about soccer. Everyone else was. But the president just landed in Turkey for this event, and he had his new aircraft, okay? And that's not even America's aircraft. It doesn't have any of the security equipment, the chaff flares, the refueling. Who authorized this or who signed off on it? It's not secure. That's an inadequate aircraft. Air Force One is not supposed to be a luxury liner. It's supposed to be a working command center for anywhere the president goes, and that's not it. They got it all wrong. So some reporter needs to check into this and say, hey, that aircraft is not correct. He's just signing off on something, and it's not secure. Thank you.
0: Joe in North Carolina, Democrats line. Hello.
16: I'd like to say good morning to C-SPAN. And I love your show. A friend of mine turned me on to your show about a year ago. I'm a first-time caller. And I would just like to say that I hope that we could keep politics out of sports and let the referees and the umpires and all them call the game. Because if everybody wants to be an umpire or a referee, we'll never get anywhere, and the game will never get anywhere. I played sports. We had to put a rule in there because people beginning to fight over plays, and so we put a rule in that the players could not go on the field. It was up to the coach and the umpires to settle the disputes, and we couldn't charge either team. If you did, then you were suspended for a year. If you did again, you were gone for good. But I think the president shouldn't have interjected himself, and just leave it to the referees. And because if you do that, we're gonna have a mess down the road in sports, whether it be college or professional or whatever. If somebody continues to interject. And one thing about the president, I'm a Democrat, but I love the president. I know I don't love his ways. He does a lot of things I don't agree with. But I don't hate him. A lot of Republicans said Democrats hate the president. I don't hate him. I just dislike a lot of his ways. But the final analysis, God is judge, and he will judge him just like he'll judge me. Thank you.
0: Joe in North Carolina. That's another North Carolinian. This is on our line for Republicans. This is Rick.
17: Yeah, I think Trump is our most sports-loving president. He's our most athletic president. That's why he got involved with the soccer thing. I mean, I've seen him go up and down airline steps with the grace of a gazelle. I've seen him exit and enter stages like a ballerina. And I'll go one step further. If he would have inserted himself as goalie, we would still be in this. Thank you.
0: James in Michigan, Democrats line. Hello, you're next up.
18: Yeah, I think Trump's too fat to play goalie. Anyways, he showed they have a commercial out that runs on the radio around here on how parents are not supposed to interfere with games with refs. And are you that bad parent? Well, that yells at refs and calls the refs names. Well, Trump is the bad president that does that. Because look what he did to our player. Our player had a one-game suspension, okay? And he accepted it. And he actually shook the ref's hand after the game, you know? Now, all Trump did was, by interfering, he motivated Belgium, you know? And then he put everybody against the United States, and we weren't that good of a team. We lost 4-1. And Trump should have just stayed out of it, and now our player is under a league probation suspension, or not suspension, but probation for 1 year. If he would have just sat out the game, which we lost anyways, he would not be on probation for a year. So that's what he gets. He motivated the other team. That's what Trump did. Thanks.
0: This was the posting by the Belgian Red Devils yesterday on X with just the phrase, overturn this. Various pictures of the team. It was the Florin Balogun in an interview that he did with Fox Sports. He was asked about the decision to play for the United States, even with ties to Nigeria and England. Here's some of that interview.
19: She came to visit her sister in New York. She was too heavily pregnant to fly back, so I was born there. Then you fast forward to when I'm 21, about to make a decision. She just reminded me that nothing in life happens by accident. Everything happens for a reason. She did want me to represent the USA as well, so that helps.
20: Flo made his decision in May 2023.
19: I decided to play for the US. It's been a decision that I haven't looked back since.
0: From Mississippi on this open forum, independent line, hello, Sandra.
21: Hi, Pedro. Thank you for taking my call. I really enjoy C-SPAN and Washington Journal. Listen, I don't know if you all aired this. I'm kind of a news junkie, but I just saw where I think a Senator Chris Murphy did a 30-minute speech on the Senate floor. Did you all air that?
0: If it was on the Senate floor, it's aired on our networks if speeches are made on Senate floor time, and then it's kept in our archives as well.
21: Okay, then I would encourage all your listeners to go listen to that speech. It flipped my stomach, and now I have a clear understanding of why everybody's so upset about the way the Democrats are so upset about the president's administration. I just would encourage everybody to go view that. It's called 500 Days of Corruption.
0: Specifically, what is it about the speech that stood out to you?
21: Well, he outlined 500 days of all the corruption that's been going on in the administration, whereas, you know, we get things piecemeal, you know, oh, this happened or that happened or that happened. And he makes it so plain under those 500 days, and he outlines the corruption in plain sight. Please air that.
0: Again, anything that happens on the Senate, you can find if you go to the website at cspan.org. There's a box there even on the top that you can type in things that you're searching for and topics that you'd like to learn more about. North Carolina, this is Roy, Democrats line.
22: Thank you, Pedro. Y'all do such a good job with Washington Journal. I wanted to talk about, like the last caller was talking about, something related about all Trump's unbelievable wasteful spending and how it could bring about a serious economic crash. And I can't believe our representatives aren't sounding the alarm about this. But I have to bring up something else that's been bugging me so many years listening, watching Washington Journal. It's every morning, two or three or four Republican callers spend most of their time complaining that y'all are so unfair to them and poor Donald Trump. They are trained to do this, to try to, it's like putting their finger on the scale and trying to, you know, mess up the facts. Y'all need to get a sound effect button to save your voice. You can just press it and it goes, wah, wah. And that's all you need to say to these people.
0: Okay. Roy in North Carolina, amongst the many giving us calls and on this program for many decades, as far as the ability to call in and make your comments known on a variety of topics. Mike in Illinois, independent line. Hello.
23: Good morning, Pedro. Hey, a few stories I think the American public's missing in the last few weeks. The bipartisan bill from the far left and the far right that came together and gave us the Affordability Housing Act, or the law, I think is a wolf in sheep's clothing. I think years to come it's going to be similar to the Patriot Act and the other one, bad laws that were passed. They came together and they passed this law, and it allows the oligarchs to come into a town. I think it weakens the state's laws. The oligarchs can come in and buy land for very cheap with the banner of affordability housing. So they buy parks, national parks, private property with eminent domain, and say it's for affordable housing. How is it going to be affordable? By you almost giving me the land and come up with loans and grants and give it to the oligarchs to build in your neighborhood to bring affordable housing. I think it's a wolf's in sheep's clothing. Number two, the news is being filtered through the White House, I feel. Last week we found out there's a settlement of $1.8 billion in immunity for the Trump family. We found out that the Trump pulled the lawsuit against the IRS for $10 or $20 billion, whatever it was, and left the courtroom. The next day they added the judge's initials and said there was a settlement. And you know what the settlement is, the 1.8 and the immunity. The judge found out about the initials being added, which is a major problem. I'm thinking the head of the DOJ might lose his law license over this. And another thing, the U.S. Mail is operating on retirement funds of their employees. The clawback from the White House has gotten so bad that they cannot report. All agencies have signed what they call the NDR, and they're working right now off of retirement funds because their money has been withdrawn back. Another top
0: story. Okay. Caller, I apologize. I have to move on to other callers. This is Vinny in Syracuse, Democrats line. Hi.
1: Hi there. This is Vinny from Syracuse, New York. So I'll keep it, you know, short. I don't want to take the line too much. But there's something that what I never understood, and I never judge people for their political ideologies or choices unless it actually is detrimental to the state of our country. What I don't understand is how people ever supported our president, Donald J. Trump. And the reason that I say that is because if you look back at the history, there's all sorts of problematic things Donald Trump has done, and he has the characteristics of somebody who would do these bad things. And obviously, I'm keeping it family friendly, but there's been multiple different instances where he's done things in the past on live television that make me personally wonder and think, how do the American people, my fellow Americans, especially people claiming to be patriots, see these actions and think this is a good characteristic of somebody who should be running this country? And one of the other things is that the other day my son, who is just turned 12 years old, ran up to me and he said, "Dad, I saw a gun on TV. I saw a gun." And I'm scabbing my brutal time.
0: Let's go to Danny. Danny in South Carolina, independent line. You're next on this open forum. Hello, Danny.
2: Hello. I'd like to ask a few questions. ACA, has it made health care more affordable? Answer that. The border is secure because of Trump. We're going to be healthier in America. Democrats act like they don't want to be healthy. They want to be overweight so the ACA can spend more money. I don't get it. And the health care of Trump with the Trump accounts for our kids. Don't you want your kids to have a little something to start life with? But no, you'd rather show the clip about the soccer call, which we have all our replays in America in slow motion, instant replays. We should have them everywhere. But y'all just keep on bashing Trump, and all you'll get what you deserve. And the Green New Deal, is the electric bill any cheaper? I don't think so. Y'all have a nice day, America. The border's secure, and jobs are coming for your lazy butts.
0: Danny in South Carolina, a couple events to clue you in on as far as our networks are concerned. Things that you can follow along on C-SPAN. Later on this afternoon, the Stimson Center will take a look at cost associated with the Iran war. 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Journalists and regional experts will take a look at those topics 3 o'clock Eastern Time on our main channel, C-SPAN. You can follow along on our app, C-SPAN Now, cspan.org as well. And then we'll show you a review of the latest term of the Supreme Court. This will be from the National Constitution Center with legal scholars talking about the decisions that were made and the impact they'll have, including the court's rulings on executive power and civil discourse, 5:45 this afternoon, again on the main channel, the app, and the .org. Eileen, in Texas, independent line.
3: Hi, good morning, and thank you for taking my call. You know, I come from a family that has all different ideologies when it comes to politics. I have family that's Republicans, Democrats. I call myself an independent because I tend to go either way. But when I listen to the Republican station, because that's all my sister plays, whether it's social media or Fox or something, they never talk about what's really going on. It's just amazing how they keep so much from their constituents. And when I think about the crypto situation, the supporters of Trump, they don't realize that they're the ones that lost over $3 billion off of this president while he pocketed $1.5 billion. It's just crazy to me. It's crypto, they don't understand what, you know, I'm a capitalist, but I believe in pure capitalism, not crony capitalism. And that word needs to, people need to research that word. What is crony capitalism? It's when the administration makes the deals with certain people that they favor, they get all the contracts. And when I look at, you know, the family ties and the 14 companies that have pending government deals with our taxpayer money, that's from his family. His family has 14 different deals out there now that they're getting, and $1 billion on a mining deal with his sons, and Howard Lutnick is overseas supposedly negotiating on our behalf as U.S. citizens and taxpayers, and his hand is all in all those companies in Saudi Arabia. And what country gives us a $400 million gift, an airplane? What are we giving up for all of this dark money that's being passed through crypto that's untraceable?
0: Okay, Eileen there in Texas. Let's go to Dale. Dale in North Carolina, Republican line. You're next up. Hello.
4: Good morning. Yes, I heard at one of Trump's staff meetings, he passed gas. Maybe C-SPAN can send a CNN reporter in there and find out about it.
0: And the last call, we will have Emmy. Emmy in Georgia, Democrats line, your last call on this open forum. Go ahead.
5: I'd like to know, I haven't watched C-SPAN since yesterday, I guess. I missed one day. But anyways, have you guys been talking about Mitch McConnell and what his condition is? I keep seeing things online. I'm not sure if they're true. I'm kind of guessing they are. I think it's a shame if he did actually is brain dead, that this is what this country has come to.
6: WCSPFM Washington.
5: That they're leaving a man who is brain dead to sit there so they can logistically say he's still there and they don't have to put in a special election to fill his seat.
0: Okay, this is the latest from The Hill. This is from Alexander Bolton that was posted today, the 6 o'clock this morning, about Senator McConnell saying emergency dispatch audio indicating that someone at Senator McConnell's home in D.C. suffered cardiac arrest earlier this month has raised questions about whether the former GOP leader will return to the Senate and whether he will return at all. McConnell's office has provided few details about his health status, but reported a few days ago that he, quote, appreciates the outpouring of support he's receiving while he's continuing his recovery in the hospital. His office on Thursday also said the 84-year-old senator, quote, continues to improve and is working closely with his staff on Kentucky and Senate matters while the Senate is out of session. And the story adding that this scant detail about what sent him to the hospital on June 14th, combined with his alarming audio from an emergency dispatcher, has fueled speculation that McConnell's condition is much worse than his staff has acknowledged. Again, that's from The Hill as of this morning. We'll talk about issues when it comes to the Democratic Party, and particularly the influence of late of so-called Democratic Socialist with Matt Bennett. He's the founder of the center-left policy group Third Way. We'll get his take on the rise of Democratic Socialism within the party and other matters. But first, a conversation with former Trump economic advisor Stephen Moore about the president's handling of cost of living issues heading into the fall midterm elections. Stephen Moore joining us next when Washington Journal continues.
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0: Back on this program again, Steve Moore joining us and giving us his time. He is the co-founder of the organization Unleash Prosperity. Steve Moore, welcome back. He's also served as President Trump's 2016 campaign economic advisor. Steve Moore, hi.
32: Hi, Pedro. Thanks for having me. Love C-SPAN.
0: Steve Moore, I know that job numbers go up and down, back and forth, but this 57,000 figure that we saw for June, what's the takeaway from that?
32: Well, it was a bit of a disappointing number, although we've had, you know, it's an interesting thing, Pedro, because we actually have a fairly low unemployment rate in the United States. I think we're at 4.2%. That's lower than most countries in the world. And so the jobs are out there. In fact, if you look at and talk to employers as I do, they'll tell you, you know, we need skilled workers. We need people who know how to do things. And they will pay a good salary for those jobs. What we've had is a reduction in the number of Americans entering the workforce, and that is problematic. We need to have Americans working. Especially young people and males are less likely to be working today than was the case 10, 20, or 30 years ago at any age. So I think it's partly a supply problem that you know, we have a lot of demand for labor, but we don't always have the workers that have the skills necessary to fill those jobs.
0: When you're talking, what type of jobs are we talking when you say that? What type of skills are needed to fill those jobs in your mind?
32: Well, everything. I mean, there's a huge shortage of nurses, for example. There's a shortage of healthcare workers. There's a shortage of technicians. There's a story about how General Motors was saying that they have 50,000 job openings for mechanics. If you're an electrician, if you're a computer programmer. Now, you know, the capabilities that you have to matter a lot too. People want people with really good skills, but the jobs are out there. So I think it's I'm going to say one other thing about this, Pedro. You know, we're seeing young people less likely to be in the workforce than used to be the case. And, you know, we're in the summer months right now. One of the things I've found as an economist is that there is a very long-term relationship

0: that there is a very long-term relationship between the earlier someone starts working and the more successful they are in their life. So if you're 16, 17, 18, 19, 20 years old, get a job. Get any job because you learn important life skills that will serve you throughout your entire life.
1: The Wall Street Journal took a look at this, and I think you're describing it, but correct me if I'm wrong, is what you're talking about what's known as labor force participation, or are there other issues there?
0: That's right.
1: Okay.
0: That's right.
1: And so
0: those numbers are really low right now. Yeah.
1: Is that a trend, or is that a blip, or a little bit of concerns of both fronts? What do you think?
0: I can't quite figure out what is going on here, why it is that, again, I want to stress the fact that the female labor force participation rate is up, Pedro, and the male employment rate is down. And so I don't know if I have a good explanation for why that's the case, but that's what the data is showing us. Now, the point I'm making is, you know, if you want to get a job, the jobs are out there. It may not be exactly the job that you want, but employers are hiring. I'm pretty bullish on this U.S. economy right now. I think, you know, when you look at, I was just checking gas prices this morning, which has been a real indicator of where the economy's headed, and gas prices are going down, which means that inflation is going to come down, and I think people are going to feel a boost in their paycheck in terms of what they can buy.
1: One of the things you write about recently, aside from gas prices, Steve Moore, is food prices. You're saying, at least the headline says, politicians are blaming the wrong villain when it comes to current food prices. Can you elaborate on that?
0: Well, the food price situation is something I'm a little bit worried about, Pedro, because when we had the conflict in the Middle East with Iran, it turns out that a big portion of the world's fertilizer comes through the Straits of Hormuz. I did not know that until this conflict started to happen, but about 40% of the world's fertilizer goes through those straits. So there was a big supply shock there. And so a lot of the farmers across the country had a hard time getting the fertilizer they need to grow their crops and plant their crops. So that I'm a little bit worried about what might happen with food prices coming in the fall, because there wasn't enough planning going on. There's also a big issue with beef, as you know, Pedro. So anybody who goes to the grocery store knows that a price of steak or a price of ground beef is high today. It's coming down a little bit, but it's still really high. Even a McDonald's hamburger is more expensive than it used to be. And there's been a big problem. You know, we have less cattle today in the United States than we've had any time in the last 40 years. Part of that is because there's a worm apparently that's killed some of the cattle. So we need to replenish our beef supply. And we need to look, when energy prices go up, then the price of growing food goes up. But I do think, we're going to see a stabilization in food prices.
1: Steve Moore with us. And if you want to ask him questions about matters of the economy, here are the lines to do so. It's 202-748-8000 for Democrats, 202-748-8001 for Republicans, and Independents, 202-748-8002. If you want to text us questions or thoughts, 202-748-8003. Correct me if I'm wrong, Steve Moore, but when it comes to those beef prices, wasn't the president also leaning outside of the U.S. to make up for that? And shouldn't we focus on beef supply in the U.S.?
0: Right. There was a big issue with Australian beef and other countries that import beef to us. But look, my attitude is, we're the land of cattle production and so on. And I just think we really need to replenish we need the cowboys, and we need to continue to expand our cattle crops so that we're not dependent on other countries for our beef. And I think that's going to happen. This will stabilize. As I said, this worm has killed a lot of our cattle. And I know Brooke Rollins, who, as you know, is the agriculture secretary, has been very concerned about that. So I think it's a temporary problem, but it is causing, I mean, my gosh, ground beef is very expensive at the grocery store these days.
1: Steve Moore, the president made promises coming into office about lowering the price of everyday items, these issues of affordability. How do you think he's holding up on that end?
0: Well, listen, I mean, there's no question that inflation spurted up when the Iran conflict began. And when the price of energy goes up, Pedro, the price of everything goes up because, everything is derivative of energy. So that did cause a painful increase in

0: prices at the grocery store and the gas pump, no question about it. But the good news, as I'm able to report, that those prices are coming down pretty rapidly. And by the end of the summer, I think we're going to see gas prices well below $3.50 a gallon and closer to $3 a gallon. Incidentally, I have a friend in Texas who just emailed me this morning and showed me a sign outside of Houston where the price of gas is now $2.89 a gallon. Now, Texas has low gas prices because there's a big energy hub, but I do think you're going to start to see some relief at the pump, folks, as we get the Strait of Hormuz open. Those ships are moving through, and there's no shortage of oil and gas in the world. In fact, we have more oil and gas than any time ever. And thank goodness, by the way, we have a president who is drilling for our energy resources. You know, today, Pedro, the United States is a net exporter of oil and gas. We're the biggest producer of oil and gas in the world, surpassing countries like Russia and Saudi Arabia. And that makes us number one. And that's a good thing, because we're going to be what we want to see over the future, over the next 2, 5, 10 years, is we want to never again be reliant on Middle East oil, because throughout most of my life and your life, you know, every 3 or 5 or 8 years, we have these flare ups in the Middle East. And then we see that, I mean, I go back to the 1970s, Pedro, when, remember, we had the big, big spike in oil, and that caused a huge, huge, long recession and huge bout of inflation that went as high as 11%. So let's produce as much energy here at home. And Trump is all in on nuclear power. We're producing more oil, gas. We have clean coal. We have hydropower. Let's use it all.
1: This is Unleash Prosperity's Steve Moore giving us his time, joining us today. Ted in Hawaii, Democrats line, you're first up for our guests. Good morning. Go ahead.
2: Good morning, Pedro, and hello, Mr. Moore. Yeah, I wanted to talk about the labor issues you were speaking of earlier, and that there's a lot of jobs that won't seem to get filled. Is it very, very possible at the wage rate they're offering that job is why a lot of the people don't want to take that job? I came to Hawaii after the Vietnam War, and I ended up working as a manager of a $10 million factory of the largest macadamia nut farm in the world. Uh-huh. And now somebody taking a job like that would make double. I retired just 9 years ago, and now they would pay double. But a lot of the jobs, they're not paying what the people want to work for. It was disappointing for me to hear this, because I spent 30 years in the macadamia nut industry, and it's a matter of at what rate do you get paid. And I know that people doing similar work with a factory personnel rate of, say, 80 people and a $10 million factory, they would make a lot more. And I really didn't make that much. Well, being in Hawaii, you got to face that as you come over. You don't make what you make in North America.
1: That's Ted in Hawaii, Democrats line. Ted, thank you.
0: Well, you know, first of all, Ted, thank you for your service to our country. I think you said you served in the Vietnam War. So saluting you for your great service to our country. And also thank you for, helping build our economy there in Hawaii. You know, the United States has the highest wages in the world. That's because we have the most productive workers in the world, and we have capital one of the things that's going on big time, Pedro, that's related to this question, is we're seeing a huge capital investment surge in the United States, partly because of the big, beautiful tax bill that lowered the tax on businesses that invest in their factories and plants and equipment. And that has created more jobs, but it's also creating more high paying jobs, because, you know, somebody who's working with equipment and other types of capital are more productive than someone who isn't. So you asked me earlier, Pedro, about, you know, how workers are doing given the higher prices. At Unleashed Prosperity, we've just released a study that shows that based on the official Census Bureau data, which is available each month, that the average family, that is median income family, people in the exact middle of the income spectrum, have seen about a $3,100 increase in their after inflation pay. So in other words, wages and salaries have been rising faster than inflation over most of the last 18 months. And that's good news for workers. So when people talk about affordability, look, I get it. I get people, you know, my wife is as angry as anybody when she goes to the grocery store or paying her healthcare bills. But the good news is that people's pay is outpacing the inflation rate. Now, that's not true for everyone, but for most families, it is.
1: Joe in Georgia, Republican line. By the way, viewers, just to let you know that the president is expected to come out with the Turkish prime minister during his travels in Turkey for the NATO summit. So we may we'll show you that when that happens. But Joe in Georgia, Republican line, go ahead.
3: Pedro, Steve Moore should be elected president of the United States. He is the person responsible for the stock market breaking every record in American history. And I hope to do everything I can in the future to elect your guest, Steve Moore, president of the United States. He's the best economist in history and a truly great American.
1: That's Joe in Georgia. Mr. Moore, any claims you want to make now? Any decisions to run you want to talk about right on this program?
0: Well, thank you, Joe, for that very nice compliment. Look, I'm really bullish on this U.S. economy. I think people should be very bullish, too. We're seeing all-time high on the NASDAQ, on the S&P 500, and the Dow Jones. You know, the Dow Jones went over 52,000 yesterday. I think it's closing in on 53,000. And just to put that in perspective, Pedro, I know I've mentioned this on your show prior to this, but when I first came to Washington in the early 1980s, that was over 40 years ago, the Dow Jones Industrial Average was at 1,000. Now we're at 53,000. It's the most amazing period of wealth creation in the history of the world. This is important because most Americans are invested in the stock market. Most people who are watching this show, even if you don't directly own stock, your pension plan is invested in the stock market. So when the stock market does better, everybody does better. It creates a rising tide. So this is an amazing run-up we've seen in the value of stock. And it relates, Pedro, to what Trump was talking about yesterday, is these Trump accounts, which I'm very high on. Let's have every single American young person with a Trump account, where when the country does better, they do better. And I want to salute also Michael Dell, who has contributed, I think, $5 to $6 billion, he and his wife, giving money to lower income families so these kids can have these accounts. So when they reach the age of 20 or 25 or 30, they will have, you know, as much as $50,000 to $100,000 in these accounts. And when they turn 65, they will have as much as $1 million. So, you know, this is an economy that's ready to roar. We are the, you know, I'm not saying we don't have problems. I know we do. I know people feel frustrations, but we are the energy. We are clearly the powerhouse of the world. No other country, not China, not Russia, not Europe, not UK, has seen anything like the run-up in wealth and wages and incomes that the United States has. And now our big challenge, Pedro, going forward, I think the biggest issue for America is, will we lead in this new upcoming AI age? Because it's coming quickly. We're going to see robotics, all sorts of incredible productivity improvements. We want to make sure that the United States, not China, leads that revolution.
1: Democrats line from Susan in New Jersey. You're on with Steve Moore. Hi.
4: Good morning. Thank you for taking my call. I have some questions. I recently read, this is back in 2022, about amounts that both legal and illegal immigrants contribute to Social Security, Medicare, and unemployment. For Social Security, this article quoted $25.7 billion, $6.4 billion to Medicare, and $1.8 billion to unemployment. If Donald Trump continues to not allow legal immigrants to come in, and especially the number of illegal immigrants who contribute to all of these funds, and especially the illegal immigrants, do not even get the benefit of reaping these dollars that they have contributed, the long-term effect that this will have on our country regarding Social Security and Medicare especially, really concerns me. Many times Trump has said he wouldn't touch Social Security and Medicare. They each need to be improved. And what he's doing in his underhanded way regarding immigration is affecting Social Security and Medicare. And the seniors that don't realize this are going to be hurt financially, aside from or including the entire economy for a very long time.
1: Susan, I'll stop it there because I want to let Steve Moore get in before the president comes out. Steve Moore, go ahead, please.
0: Well, you're not going to have anybody on this show, Pedro, who's more in favor of immigration than I am. I mean, immigrants are incredible assets to our country when they come legally. I think almost all Americans agree we had to do something about this surge of millions of illegal immigrants coming in, unlawfully. But when immigrants come in legally the right way, this woman is absolutely correct, Pedro, that they are huge, assets to they pay their taxes, they work hard, and everyone knows and by the way, at a time when we have lower birth rates, you know, we need the young immigrant workers. So I'm a big fan of that, but I'm also a big fan, I think as most people are, of Trump getting secure the border so that we know who these people are, that they're coming in the right way, not cheating, and we can't have drug runners and we can't have, people who are criminals or potential terrorists. So I think Trump has done a very good job. He has not reduced legal immigration. In fact, I think Trump is very much in favor of the legal immigration system. You know, if you look at Silicon Valley, you know, we're talking about the technology revolution. You know, so many of these great companies were founded by immigrants. So immigrants create a lot more jobs than they take, and they're incredible boosts to our economy. And so I agree with most of what this woman is saying, but they have to come in the right way. They have to come in legally.
1: To what degree are you concerned about the Trump administration's deportation policies and immigration policies when it comes to that front on labor participation and ultimately what it does for those looking for workers?
0: Yeah, it's a great point, Pedro. And my own belief is that what we should do in terms of deportations is, and I think for the most part, Trump has done this. We need to deport the people who are either on welfare or criminals or in some ways bad people. And I'm not saying immigrants are bad people. I'm saying some of the people who have come in are dangerous to our country and they've committed crimes or they've just come in to go on welfare. We want people to come into this country because they want to work and contribute. And they do. But the ones who aren't, we need to deport. And I think for the most part, Trump has done that. My friend Tom Homan, as you know, I think you've had him on your show, I think is doing a very humane and a very beneficial service to our country by deporting those who are here to do us harm or are not contributing. But I think, you know, if someone's here working, Pedro, I'd like to see a plan where they could maybe pay a penalty and then they could stay. They'd have to have like an earned legalization. That's a complicated issue, but I do agree with you that given our shortage of young workers, we do need immigrants now more than ever before.
1: Steve Moore of Unleash Prosperity joining us for this conversation. The President of the United States about to sit and make comments alongside the Turkish President. Let's watch a little bit of the greeting of the Turkish President of the United States.

0: President Trump in Turkey for the NATO summit, about to do a short series of comments with the Turkish president. If you're interested in watching that full range of events, you can go over to our companion network, C-SPAN 2, to watch that play out. On our main channel, C-SPAN, Stephen Moore joining us of Unleash Prosperity. Let's hear from Nelson in Florida, Republican line. Hi, go ahead.
1: Good morning, gentlemen. Can you hear me okay?
0: Yep, great. Go ahead.
1: Mr. Moore, I have basically two questions, sir. I'm 77 years old, and I've seen a lot of changes over the years. My first concern is the loss of farmland over the country as development continues, development which I know is needed. But how will the United States, in your opinion, sir, deal with this potential problem and perhaps the scarcity of food in the future because of loss of farmland? And my second question is, it's my understanding that only about 65% of Americans who are able to work actually work, which is one of the smallest percentages in the history of the country, and a lot of that seems to be related to the possibility of getting on welfare or getting on disability, often through fraudulent means. And I'm just wondering what you think about those issues, and thank you kindly for taking my call.
2: Well, those are both great questions. First of all, let's address the second one first, Pedro, since we were talking about that earlier, about the low labor force participation rate. I'm very concerned about this, as the gentleman is. I think we, you know, look, there's so many reasons we want more Americans working. Obviously, we need the services of Americans so our economy can function. But also, you know, work, every study is showing that people who work are happier than people who don't work. People who work live longer than people who aren't working. There's dignity in work. It gives people purpose. It gives people a reason to get out of bed in the morning. And so, for many, many reasons, health reasons, economic reasons, people's individual finance reasons, we need more Americans working, no question about it. To what extent welfare has reduced the labor force participation rate, I think there is a connection. I think you look at all of these programs, and by the way, I don't want people to go hungry. I don't want people to go homeless. I want, obviously, a safety net, but it is, we know there's been so much fraud. We know a lot of able-bodied people who could be and should be working are collecting government benefits. And so I'm a big believer that the way to fix this is that if you're an able-bodied person and you can be working, you either have to be looking for a job or in a training program or working, or you're not eligible for the programs. If you are able to work, you should be required to work if you're going to get government benefits. And I think that would benefit everyone. The first question about farmland, I'm not an expert on this, but I would simply say that the whole history of our country for the last 150 years has been to grow more and more and more food with fewer and fewer workers and less land, because our American farmers are so incredibly productive. So I am not worried about U.S. losing farmland. We have the capability to grow incredible amounts of food because of technology and because of the incredible productivity of the American farmer.
0: Mr. Moore, it was in June that just happened that the consumer sentiment figures came out saying that the index rose to 91.2%. That was from a downwardly revised 90.6 in May. Economists were expecting 94.2. Those are the numbers, but when it comes to consumer sentiment, what do these numbers mean, and what does it say about how people feel about the economy?
2: You know, Americans are financially stressed out. That's what those numbers mean. And it's a conundrum for me as an economist, because as I was citing to you earlier, I mean, if you just look at the objective facts of what the government statistics are telling us, people's at no time and ever in the history of the United States have Americans had more affordability to buy things than they do today. I mean, the median family income is now well over $80,000 a year. and soon it's going to be $100,000. Now I know a lot of people make less than that, but look, we're an incredibly productive economy. I remain very optimistic. And the other thing I would say about this is people say that they're really, that consumer sentiment is down. But actually, if you look at retail spending, people are spending money. They're going out and spending money. Now, part of that is because things are more expensive. But I like to look at what people are doing, not what they say they're going to do. And it shows that people are continuing to buy things. The retail sales numbers are pretty good.
0: How much of that spending is on credit, and to what degree does that matter?
2: What do you mean?
0: As far as putting on credit cards or installment plans and the like.
2: Yeah, I mean, that's a good point, Pedro. There is an increase in credit card debt that's a little bit worrisome. And so, we don't want to see people have to default on their credit cards or not pay the cards. Incidentally, that's a big issue, as you know, because my one piece of financial advice to people is do not borrow on your credit card. It's a terrible way to do it because, those credit card companies are going to charge you high interest. I'm in favor of, everyone being able to have a credit card, but it's not a good way to borrow because once you get into credit card debt, they'll pay, sometimes they'll charge you, 12, 13, 14% interest on that. And so don't do that, folks. Don't ring up a credit card bill if you can't pay.
0: This is from Indiana. Bruce joins us on our line for Independence for Steve Moore.
3: Yes, hello. It just amazes me how many economists come on and talk about the economy, have very little understanding of how agriculture works. And to me, the way they talk about it, it's like the farmers and agriculture sets the prices based on what their costs are, and that's totally not true. The agriculture industry is basically anymore controlled by super corporations. There's only four or maybe five companies that hold or control the grain prices, that do all the exporting and control the grain price, basically. So how is all these economists that come on have no idea what farming is and the cost and how hard it is to make money?
0: Thank you, caller.
2: Well, look, I'll be the first to acknowledge that I am not an expert on farming or agricultural economics, but I'm looking at what's happened over the last course of the last 50 to 100 years, and this is an amazing story of the incredible productivity of American farmers. We just blow away the rest of the world. One of the greatest inventions in the history of mankind was something called the farm tractor, which made our farmers so much more productive. And the kind of paradox of farming, as I understand it, is that, the more productive they become, and that is the story of American agriculture, the lower the prices are. I mean, Americans spend less money on food today as part of their budget than virtually any other time in history because food, even though I understand food prices are going up, they're still relative to what prices cost, 30, 50, 100 years ago. Food is much more affordable than it's ever been before. And I'm proud of the fact, by the way, Pedro, that the United States remains the breadbasket of the world. We have the best farmers, the most productive farmers in the world, and we are net exporters of food.
0: Mr. Moore, the president's tariff program, we've seen a process where some of those tariffs that were initially enacted by the Trump administration have to be given back to countries,
2: yes.
0: And there's a process of you could apply for refunds.
2: Yes.
0: But ultimately, what does that mean for the president's economic agenda if those tariffs are going to go by the wayside?
2: Well, look, this has been part of Trump's trade strategy. I've had some differences agreement with the president. And by the way, I'm a huge fan of what this president has done for our economy. I think it's amazing. He's been president for 5.5 years. And over those 5.5 years, the average income for Americans has risen by almost $10,000. But I'm much more of a traditional free trader. But I do understand that Trump has used the threat of tariffs to get other countries to give a level playing field to American companies and to American workers, so that we're not, you know, China and other countries are cheating on the trade deals. And I think that's had a positive effect, frankly. Now, the question of what's going to happen to those tariffs that were collected last year that were ruled unconstitutional by the Supreme Court, I believe we are now in the process of the government having to remit that money back to the companies that paid the tariffs. So, and that's a lot of money, by the way, Pedro. That's going to be over $100 billion that will have to be sent back. And I believe the process is unfolding as we speak.
0: Then on a similar vein, it was a recent decision by the United States to change the review period between the trade agreement between Canada and Mexico. What do you think about that change, and what does the status mean as far as our trade currently with those two countries?
2: Boy, that's a complicated question. I've always been in favor of the, you know, this was Ronald Reagan's vision when he became president in 1981, that the United States and Canada and Mexico, that North America should be one big free trade zone, where we would dominate in agriculture, energy, manufacturing, et cetera. And I've always liked that idea. It was Bill Clinton, a Democrat, who then signed the original NAFTA bill into law. There were problems with that, but I think on balance, it was a good thing. It's really important as a national security. You know, we talk so much time about national security, what's going on in the Middle East, what's going on in Russia, Ukraine. You know, one of our most important foreign policy concerns is to make sure that Mexico remains economically healthy and they don't have a socialist revolution or something that would be like what happened in Cuba. So I think that, I'm a big fan of the U.S., Canada-Mexico agreement that Trump signed, but he has some problems with it. So I think it's going to have to be renegotiated again.
0: Joshua is next in Illinois, Democrats line. Again, the president meeting with the Turkish president. We've been showing you a little bit of the themes that are playing out. You can still see all of this take place on C-SPAN 2. Joshua in Illinois, go ahead.
4: Hi, Stephen, and hi, Pedro. Stephen, you're for unleashed prosperity, and you guys are for low or no tariffs. To say that you have a small disagreement with the president is kind of like, it's very biased on my part from looking at from it. We saw the president steal the Congress's power and have it be ruled unconstitutional. I'm a customs professional. That's what I do as a living. These IEPA tariffs are completely illegal. If we would have seen any other president do this, you would have been up in arms, and you're acting like the president did something small, like a small misnomer. We're in the process of, you know, refunding billions to people that were, again, something that was clearly illegal on the face. It's in the Constitution that the president doesn't have these powers. You know, we're losing all this productivity, doing billions in refunds, and he's still doing this next with the Section 122 tariffs. We're seeing that are also illegal and pending in court. So I would want you to be more clear in your opinions about tariffs, because it's not just a small difference of opinion, sir. And next, you know, when you talk about, like, productivity growing, but the wages have not grown at the same increase as productivity. That's why we see a clear, income inequality between people, sir. So when you keep trying to convince people that things are affordable now because productivity has increased, I think you're trying to sell people a bill of goods, sir.
0: Okay, Joshua, you put a lot for the guest, so we'll let him answer it.
2: Listen, I think that this is a president, and I don't always agree with everything Donald Trump does, and sometimes he gets mad at me when I disagree with him on things, but I think overall, Trump has been highly successful for the U.S. economy. I think we are, as I said, you look around the world and there's no question that the United States is the alpha male economy around the world. It's not China. It's not Europe. It's not the UK. All these other countries are looking at what's happened in the United States with the, you know, with the explosion of wealth in this great country of ours. You know, Elon Musk just started a company. worth $2 trillion, SpaceX. I mean, only in America could this happen. We've dominated the internet age. We will, one of Trump's big priorities is to make sure that the United States continues to dominate in the next big revolution in technology, which of course is robotics and AI. Trump's tax cuts have been enormously beneficial. I'm very proud of that. I helped write the very first version of that bill with Arthur Laffer. It has been a huge success. It saved the average family about $3,000 per year on their taxes, no tax on tips, no tax on overtime. Wonderful policies that have put money back into the pockets of working Americans. Look, I understand people are angry about the prices of things. I'm telling you, I feel very confident with this new Fed chairman appointed by Trump, Kevin Warsh, who is a wonderful choice. We're going to see inflation come down, folks. It's going to come down. It's going to come down quickly. And we'll have price stability, we'll have rising wages, and we'll have a lot of jobs in this country. So I think this is a great time to be an American. You know, I was out there on the mall on the 4th of July, and just the incredible, you know, I just was so filled with patriotism and blessed to be born in this incredible country.
0: Unleash Prosperity is our guest organization, committee to unleashprosperity.com. 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And Mr. Moore, as always, thanks for your time on our program.
2: Well, thank you, Pedro. 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It's absolutely free, and we'll send it to you every morning.
0: Coming up on our program, we're going to talk about the current state of the Democratic Party with Matt Bennett. He's the founder of the center-left policy group called Third Way. We'll get his take on the rise of democratic socialism within the party and what it means for the midterm elections and beyond. That conversation coming up when Washington Journal continues.
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0: Joining us on the program, Matt Bennett with the organization Third Way. He's the co-founder and executive vice president for public affairs. Mr. Bennett, welcome back to the program.
8: Thanks for having me.
0: How do you describe your organization to other people?
8: I think in simplest terms, we're center-left. We're kind of moderate Democrats. We're a think tank and an advocacy organization. We definitely have a point of view when it comes to politics.
0: How would you describe that point of view?
8: I think, you know, we're moderate Democrats. We work very closely with folks like the New Democrats in the House and the moderate Democrats in the Senate and those running for president. And we do both policy ideas and political insight.
0: When it comes to the whole Democratic Party, how much influence do moderate Democrats have, do you think, in these days?
8: You know, if you read the headlines, not very much. But if you look below the surface, quite a bit. So if you think about every single person to be nominated for president by Democrats since Bill Clinton first was nominated in 1992, arguably has been a moderate, kind of basically center left. There's a few that were slightly left of that, but not many. So the people who run the party, and I think Hakeem Jeffries, who is almost certain to be the next Speaker of the House, falls in this category, and those who have been Senate Majority Leader also, have largely come from the center left. We don't generate the kind of headlines that the far left does, but there's more of us, and we're the ones that make majorities.
0: Being a moderate, how do you view, as you described, the far left within the party these days?
8: Well, I think there's two versions of that. There are folks that are just very liberal, and, you know, we've never had any real beef with them. We have policy disagreements. We have disagreements over tactics. But the real questions now have been raised by those that are connected to the Democratic Socialists of America, including four candidates for Congress who have won their nomination and are almost certain to be elected to Congress, who are card-carrying members of the DSA. And that, in our view, is a very different thing than just being a, you know, a liberal Democrat. And we think many of their ideas are dangerous for the country and for the party.
0: You have an opinion piece that you've co-written in today's Washington Post. The headline says Democrats need to fight the DSA, not appease it. You write within it saying the DSA's radicalism makes it not a faction to be appeased. It's a movement to be opposed. Can you elaborate on why?
8: Yeah, I think there's a number of things. First of all, the members of the Democratic Socialists of America, many of them at least, have been very open about their desire not to join the Democratic Party, but to fundamentally kill it off and start something new. They call that the dirty break. There's been journalism about this going back to 2017. I don't know that these four members, these four, you know, future members of Congress share that ambition, but there are a lot of people in DSA that really do want to make the Democratic Party into something fundamentally different. And if you read their platform, the ideas in there are so far out of the mainstream that they almost sound like parodies made up by Republicans. And I'll just give you a couple of examples. They want to, what they call, end the carceral state. And what that means in plain English is they want to let everyone out of jail. Everyone. Murderers, rapists, everybody, because they don't believe in incarceration. They want to end borders. That is to say, just completely open the borders of the United States to anyone that wants to come in. And then the other big thing is they want to nationalize pretty much all industry. Like I said, like that isn't democratic. That is something entirely different. And if we let those ideas into our party, then we're going to have a very hard time winning elections.
0: You use the phrase that electoral poison when it comes to some of those ideas you characterize. Why do you frame it as such?
8: Well, I think anyone watching this can easily understand how just almost trivial it would be to turn those ideas into attack ads against other Democrats. And there's evidence of this. So in 2020, Democrats lost 12 House races, a net of 12 House races, on the same ballot that Joe Biden won the presidency. And that isn't supposed to happen. You're supposed to pick up House seats when you win the White House. And we did a big study of this. And what we found was one of the main reasons that we lost all those races, and many of them were people that had been elected in the wave election of 2018, they were running in tough districts. The thing that the Republicans were using against them was defund the police. And defund the police was an idea that was almost exclusively limited to activists. There was one member of Congress talking about this, but almost no one else. And they just weaponized that very effectively. Now they've got ideas that are even way more radical than defund the police, much more radical, like get rid of prisons. And those are coming out of the mouths of people that are going to be members of Congress. And that's a very dangerous place for Democrats to be.
0: Matt Bennett is our guest from Third Way. And if you want to ask him questions, Democrats, it's 202-748-8000. Republicans, 202-748-8001. Independents, 202-748-8002. And you can text us at 202-748-8003. Mr. Bennett, you highlighted those wins in Congress by Democratic Socialists. Why do you think their stock is rising, so to speak?
8: Well, first of all, I think it's important to recognize where these people are winning and what they're winning. They're not running in swing districts. They're not winning elections the way that we normally think about the most important elections, which is to say beating Republicans. They're beating other Democrats, and they are turning very blue districts bluer. Just to give you a sense of it, in the three districts, one a couple of weeks ago, two in New York, and then one in Denver. They went for Kamala Harris by an average of about 50 points. I mean, these are not, there are basically no Republicans in these districts. One of the districts, one in New York City, goes by the nickname the Commie Corridor. I mean, these are very, very blue districts, and the turnout in those elections was very low. So they're winning for sure. They're generating an enormous amount of attention, but they're winning in very blue places, and they're doing nothing to help Democrats beat Republicans and regain the majority and put a check on Trump.
0: How much of the attention that's being placed on Democratic Socialists come from the New York City mayor himself?
8: A lot. I mean, Mayor Mamdani is an incredibly effective communicator, as we all know. He's one of the most talented politicians of our era. He's not my generation, but of our era. And he has had an enormous impact. There is no way that those two DSA members would have won those primaries in New York without Mayor Mamdani's support. He kind of created both of them. One of them beat an incumbent member of Congress who is the chair of the Congressional Hispanic Caucus and is himself an undocumented immigrant. Mayor Mamdani and he kind of had a pact. Congressman Esposito endorsed Mamdani for mayor. The understanding was the endorsement would go the other way as well. That didn't happen. Mamdani endorsed his opponent and she was able to win.
0: Again, Matt Bennett of Third Way joining us for this conversation. The phone numbers will be on your screen if you want to ask him questions. Let's hear from our line for Democrats in Tennessee. Steve, hello. You're first up.
9: Yes, good morning. I just want to say the third way people that this guy represents have been a disaster for the Democratic Party. From Clinton on, we have had nothing but disaster. We're at the lowest level than we've ever been in my lifetime. I'm 70 years old. We had free trade deals where the unions went out there and we said, don't do that. Don't go out there. China's going to eat our lunch. They did. We went out there. We ended welfare as we know it, right? Guess what? The middle class is shrinking because you guys have destroyed the Democratic Party, the party that I believe in for the working people. You have gone out there and gone just totally corporate, and that is not winning us elections. So, yes, guess what? There's some other people out there that are saying, we want to be true Democrats. We want to go out there and stand up for the working people. You're not doing that. You've had your chance, and you've blown it. That's how come Mamdani and other people are saying, we want to stand up for the working people. You haven't done it.
0: Okay.
9: It's
0: well, let
9: been
0: her
9: a disaster.
0: Let our guests respond to that. Mr. Bennett.
8: Well, sorry to feel that way, Steve, and I've heard this charge before, of course. This is a common refrain from folks on the left. And look, there is a grain of truth to it. I would argue that Clinton was not at all a disaster. He created under, and I served in the Clinton administration, just full disclosure, but 20 million new jobs were created. The budget was in surplus by the time we left office. And even after he was impeached, President Clinton's approval rating was 63% because the economy was roaring at the time. Now, he also ushered in that was a moment of enormous change in this country. And two huge things were happening. One was globalization and the other was explosion of the information age. Both of those things had an incredibly huge impact on working people. There is no question about it. And I would argue that the caller is in part right. We didn't do enough to cushion the blow. However, after Clinton left office, George Bush took over, and then we had 8 years of out-of-control spending, mostly by way of tax cuts for rich people, and it led directly to the crash of 2008. So I would place the blame much more on the way that Republicans, including Trump, have run this country. I think Clinton and Obama, and to some extent Biden, did a pretty good job of recovering when Republicans have kind of hollowed things out. That said, going forward, there's no doubt everyone in the party and my part of the party very much included needs to make sure that our focus is squarely on making this economy fairer. It is deeply, profoundly unfair. And the left is correct about that. And so is Steve. And anyone running for president, or anyone seeking to lead this party needs to put that first.
0: To what degree do you think that centrist Democrats or the Democratic Party as it stands overall have good economic ideas and are selling those ideas?
8: Not very well. I mean, look, part of that is situational. When you're out of power, and we are very much out of power, the Republicans have both houses of Congress, obviously, and the White House, it's very difficult. First of all, you have no leader. In American politics, there's no leader of the opposition. There's nobody who's kind of looked to as the standard bearer for the party. And we won't have a leader until we basically settle on a nominee for president. And that makes it very hard to articulate a vision. And then the second thing is we're in the middle of a midterm election, and our midterm elections are almost exclusively referenda on the party in power and on the president. And so if that's the case, Democrats are going to do pretty well because people are very angry about the state of the country and about the way that Trump is governing. But it also means that we aren't articulating a coherent vision. I will say this for the left, they are. They've kind of coalesced around an idea that that if you tax the wealthy at a sufficient level, and if you punish companies and break them up, that will make working people's lives better. Our view is all of those things are necessary at some level, but there's a lot more you have to do, and you have to do it in ways that make sense. And a lot of the ideas on the far left do not make any sense.
0: Let's hear from Bill. Bill in Florida, Republican line.
10: Hey, good morning. Three quick things. One, I am a Bernie Sanders on the economic issues. He could have won in 2016. It'd have been a different world if Queen Hillary hadn't been in the way. Second thing here, in regard to Mr. Clinton, he was probably our worst president in that when we had this terrible mess with the sexual thing. The second thing was he did sign NAFTA. It is not good for the country at all. And I think you had a misreading there. He signed off on the busting of the Glass-Steagall, which took us right into 2007 and required extra money to keep people bailed out. But my other concern for you is that Democrats as a group are terrible at having attack dogs. Have you ever heard the word scorecard? If they have, please tell them to start keeping score. For example, I'd keep repeating the tariff bust ever so often. I'd keep repeating the number of times that Trump has failed in his legal issues and so on down the line. So they better do a better job of attacking, or I won't be quite so confident. And I hope they do have better results.
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10: Thanks very much.
0: Mr. Bennett.
8: Very much agree that Democrats have not done a very good job prosecuting the case against Trump. Part of the problem is there's just so much. I mean, as the caller noted, like you could make a very strong case that Trump commits, you know, three impeachable offenses before breakfast every day. The corruption is galactic in scale, and the tariffs have been a catastrophe. The Iran war has been a catastrophe. Virtually everything he touches has been terrible. And I think one of the problems for Democrats is we're having a hard time getting our arms around what is the most resonant thing to focus on. So I agree with that. Obviously, I disagree with his assessment of President Clinton. You know, as I said earlier, I do understand that some of the things that we did, and this is true of every president, it's true of Presidents Bush and Obama and Biden and God knows of President Trump, there have been downsides to basically everything. But I think on balance, Clinton did much more good than harm.
0: You wrote in your piece that one of the things about democratic socialists that concerns you the most is the threat of hollowing out the Democratic Party from within. How can you elaborate on that?
8: Well, as I noted earlier, they're not really interested in being Democrats. They recognize we're in a two-party system and they have no choice but to run as Democrats. But what they want to do is fundamentally change the party. And there's precedent for this in modern history. Look at what the Tea Party has done to the Republican Party. They started as an extreme faction in the party, which they proudly would say that that's what they were. They ran for offices that were in swing states, even the Senate races, and they ended up costing Republicans up to six Senate seats because they ran very extreme people in much more moderate places, and Democrats were able to win. So they cost the party tremendously, but they worked assiduously to change the party in their image And then they found a charismatic leader in Trump, and they have completely hijacked the party. The party of Reagan, the party of Mitt Romney is completely gone, utterly dead. Paul Ryan, the former speaker, has no place in this party. And the reason is that an extreme faction of the party took it over, found a leader, and changed the party irreparably.
0: Third Way's Matt Bennett with us for this conversation. Let's hear from Texas. This is Bill, Independent Line.
12: Hey, good morning, fellas. So I called on the Independent Line. I grew up in Massachusetts, but I live in Texas. So I've seen pretty much the whole spectrum. But my point is that it seems to me, looking from the outside, that the Republicans have staked out a claim, you know, what their views and point of views are for the last 100 years, 50 years, very conservative views, and everyone knows what they are. But the Democrats, it seems that you just don't ever know where they stand. They're always looking for the new issue, trying to prove how smart they are, smarter than everybody else, and they just go from issue to issue to issue, and just anti everything else, no real new original thoughts except for these crazy DSA people. So for me, looking at it from the middle of the road, the way I look at it, I just can't get behind the Democrats because you don't ever know what they're going to do, what they're about, versus the Republicans. You might disagree with the Republicans, and I do most of the time, but at least I know what they're about. So that was my point.
0: Bill in Texas, thanks.
8: Look, Bill, I think you there's a real kernel of truth to that. There's no doubt that Republicans have a kind of simple set of philosophies that they've always articulated. However, those have been radically changed in the Trump era. So, you know, all through my career in the starting in the 80s in politics, Republicans stood for smaller government, lower taxes, strong on defense. Those were kind of the fundamental and kind of individual freedom with some exceptions around things like abortion. And you could basically set your watch by those things. Those were the things that Republicans wanted to do. All of that is out the window in the Trump era. We now have a Republican Party that just responds to the whim of their leader on any given day. I mean, Republicans were free traders until Trump came along, and now he has imposed global tariffs. And there's a million other examples of how they have changed. So I would argue that they are not at all consistent in this era. They were for a long time, but they're not now. And then on your point about Democrats, I think that's a fair assessment, in part because Democrats are the party of government. We believe in my part of the party believes in capitalism, but we believe in regulated capitalism. And that means there needs to be some government intervention to ensure that the economy is fairer. As the earlier caller pointed out, it is not at all fair right now. And so that requires change. The economy of today is utterly different than the economy that I was working on in 1997. And so it may feel inconsistent, but it also requires evolution if you're going to stay up with the time. So I think some of that is just by design and necessity.
0: Mr. Bennett, you talked about those midterm elections. What's your current thinking about the Maine Senate campaign, particularly with the latest allegations against Graham Plattner?
8: Well, he's obviously got to drop out. There is literally zero chance that he stays in the race. He has lost support from basically everyone. I don't think there's a single person in the Democratic Party that has said that he should stay in, and the party apparatus has made clear that they will not support him. So he'll be dropping out. Now the Maine Democratic Party has to choose his replacement and put them on the ballot in the course of the next couple of weeks. I have no idea who they're going to choose. I don't think anybody does right now. The Plattner campaign has said that they have demands about who the replacement will be. My view is if you drop out because you've done terrible things, you don't get to make demands. So I think this will be up to the party leadership there.
0: There was reporting on these things leading up to it, and yet you saw quite a few Democrats reach out and give strong support to the candidate. Was that a mistake in your mind?
8: Oh, my God, yes. I mean, we have been screaming for months that this guy's character is obviously a serious problem. I mean, he has a Nazi tattoo. He has these Reddit posts that are horrible. And there was reporting about his improper conduct with women for a long time, until yesterday we found that it was way beyond that, into allegations of rape. So we've been screaming from the rafters that this guy is problematic for a really long time. I was, in my personal capacity, a big supporter of Governor Mills and when she was running against him. So those of us that have been saying this for a while are quite aggravated with the people who were defending him until yesterday.
0: Is there damage to the Democratic Party overall because of this support and now the retreat from that?
8: I don't know. I mean, look, the Republican Party has zero legs to stand on. Their, you know, standard bearer is credibly accused of sexual assault by more than a dozen women. So I don't think the Republicans have any standing to attack us on this. And I think this is another example of my party acting appropriately when these kinds of allegations come out. Eric Swalwell, who was running for governor in California, was drummed out of the race instantly when women came forward with some terrible accusations about him. Same is happening to Plattner. We act when this kind of thing comes up. We didn't act quickly enough in this case, but ultimately

0: ultimately my party is going to do the right thing.
1: Richard joins us from Minnesota. This is on our line for Republicans. I'm sorry, from Minneapolis. Richard from Minneapolis, go ahead.
2: Good morning. We have several proclaimed DSA members in our city council. And in the county government, we probably have some that are not proclaiming they're with a DSA. And even in the state, some are state representative and Senate, there are probably some not proclaiming. What I'm trying to say is our property taxes are going through the roof, and the cost of living is going through the roof. The insurance for your house is way up. Insurance for your car is way up. Other things, you know, the food and everything. The Democratic Socialists that are proclaimed never mention a word about constraint of spending. They just want to keep spending, spending, spending, tax, tax, tax. And some of the members that are not proclaimed Democratic Socialists are going along with the spending, tax, tax, tax. So those are my comments.
0: You know, that is, I think, a fair point to make. Look, I think some of the things that the Minnesota government has done make sense. Some of them probably don't. But there is no doubt that if you look at the Democratic Socialist platform, to the caller's point, they pay zero attention to the impact that enormous amounts of taxation and spending will have on the economy. They are not capitalists, and we live in a capitalist society. And those two things are totally incompatible. And you can see the results. I mean, I think to some extent that's happening in Minnesota. It's happened in California, where there's too much taxation. People flee. There's, you know, there's an out-migration from very blue states into red states, in part because of taxes. And when there's too much spending, inflation goes up. And we saw that under President Biden. So the caller is correct that the DSA and the far left do not think about the economy in ways that make any sense for the modern American system. And that's one of the fundamental problems with their entire enterprise.
1: Here is Cindy in D.C., Democrats Line. Hello.
3: Yes, I don't know what exactly you're supposed to be talking about. When it comes to the Democrats, you're talking radical, police, prisons. You've got so much against Trump. That's all you need. That's all the Democrats need, is everything about Trump. You've got no Congress, no balance of power. You've got no government here. And all you're talking about is everything against the Democrats. Oh, the Democrats don't have this. They don't have that. Oh, they're this. They're this. They're that. They're this. And yet you've got this absolute corrupt man. He's not even a man running, not even running a government. He got rid of all the absolute best people. He hired all the incompetent people. He loves Putin and all these dictators. This is the Democrats have everything they need to win, and it's because of Trump. But you're talking about how terrible the Democrats are.
1: Okay.
3: And you're talking police and prisons.
1: Cindy, you made your point, Mr. Bennett, to this idea in winning elections. If you focus on the president, that should do it for you.
0: Look, let me be clear. I agree with Cindy 100% in her view of President Trump. He is a catastrophe of world historic proportions, and it would be great if Democrats could focus entirely on the terrible things that he is doing to the country, the way he is enriching himself, et cetera. Couldn't agree more. However, we live in a 50-50 country. We live in a place where Trump won the presidential election for a second time a year and a half ago. And we just have to be realistic about that. And the problem, as we see it with the DSA, and the reason that we are spending some of our energy, not just attacking Trump, to Cindy's point, but focusing on the fight with inside our own party, is because they're making it harder to win elections that we need to win to get the majority back. I mean, the problem, as I noted earlier, is the Republicans are going to weaponize the things that the DSA are doing against the people running in districts we must win to regain power.

0: Paige Cognetti, the mayor of Scranton, Pennsylvania, is running for Congress up there. It's going to be a very close race. There's an incumbent Republican she's running against. If the Republicans are given these weapons that the DSA is handing them, like the loony stuff that they talk about, it's going to make it harder for Paige to win, put a check on Trump. So we certainly agree on the outcome we seek, but we think that, having this debate inside the party is an important one.
1: How much of that energy? The caller was from D.C. There is a mayoral candidate, Denise Lewis George, in the race as well.
0: Yes, she's almost certain to become the mayor. She won the primary. That's all you're going to do. Basically, no Republicans in the city. So, yep, she'll be mayor. Look, I think it's important to emphasize that where the DSA has become, has taken over cities, there's a mayor of Seattle as a member of the DSA. There was a very liberal set of people running San Francisco for a while. The very liberal guy running, not a DSA member, but close. He was DSA endorsed, the mayor of Chicago. All of them have become incredibly unpopular really fast. The mayor and the DA of San Francisco were both recalled because they had taken the city way too far left. They decriminalized shoplifting. So you can imagine what happened. And the people of San Francisco, who are very, you know, far left Democrats as on the whole, just revolted and recalled them. The mayor of Chicago, in a very blue city, his popularity is hovering around 30%. And the mayor of Seattle has already had to back up on some of her campaign promises, and she's only been mayor for 6 months. So we'll see what happens in D.C., but when these people become mayor, the things they do are very unpopular. I will say this. Mayor Mamdani has not yet suffered that fate. He is still very popular, but in part because he has moderated himself in many important ways and has appealed to a much broader swath of New Yorkers.
1: Let's hear from a viewer in Iowa, Republican Line. This is Bonnie for Matt Bennett of Third Way.
2: Good morning. I wanted to comment on your calling Republicans extreme and Trump a catastrophe using just one issue. The position on illegal immigration held by Trump is that we need secure borders. Illegal immigrants shouldn't come in, and if they do, they should be deported. That is the exact same position taken and articulated by the previous three Democrat presidents. It was held by Biden. It was said by Biden. It was said by Obama. It was said by Clinton, your president. In addition, Tom Homan deported more people under Biden Obama, I believe, and yet it wasn't criticized then. That is not really a catastrophe. That is not really being extreme if the previous Democrat president said the very same thing. It's only a problem now when Trump does it. Second, you have not found anything good to say about Trump. I just wanted your reaction to the Trump accounts. Millions of children will get $1,000 of seed money to help them build wealth, including my two grandchildren who were born in the past year. What do you think about that?
1: That's Bonnie in Iowa.
0: So, Bonnie, on your first point, I actually didn't include immigration in my list of terrible things that the president has done. I agree with you on a couple of points. One is, you're right. All modern presidents say we need strong borders, and people who come here illegally should be deported. But there's 11 million people living in the country who are undocumented. And the question is, and we're not going to deport all of them. That is not happening. And it would be bad for the economy, and it's just impossible to do. So the question is, where do you put the emphasis? And in my view, Democratic presidents, I think Joe Biden's border policies were very bad for a long time until he tightened the border at the very end. So I think we would probably agree on that. But when it comes to internal enforcement, the way that Trump has acted, both in his first and second term, has been with cruelty and arbitrariness in ways that did not that President Obama did not. So, for example, President Obama's emphasis was people who commit serious crimes, felons, and people who recently came across the border, not going after, you know, people who have lived here for 25 years, whose kids were Marines, not picking up moms, picking up their kids at school, but going after the people that I think everyone would agree should be the priority for internal enforcement. So that's my issue there. But look, your second point on the Trump accounts, Trump isn't entirely bad. I would say the Trump accounts have been one of the very few places where we thought that that was good. In fact, Third Wave put out a paper about 7 years ago talking about baby bonds and worth at birth accounts. And this is a bipartisan idea. Senator Cory Booker, who's a liberal Democrat, is on board. So we're all for the Trump accounts.
1: The caller was from Iowa. There's a governor's race being watched, a Senate race being watched, and Democrats hoping to gain front on those. What do you think of the chances?
0: Yeah, Iowa has become very interesting. Obviously, it went for Trump, I think all three times. It's become a pretty red state in the presidential race. It has a very red congressional delegation and governor at the moment. However, as you point out, Rob Sand is running a very strong race for governor there, and Josh Turek is running a very strong race for Senate. Both of those are very viable in ways that are kind of shocking to Democrats and delighting us. And I think Rob Sand will win the governor's race, and I think Turek has about a 50-50 chance of winning the Senate race, which would have surprised me a lot if you'd asked me that about a year ago.
1: To what degree do they fit in that moderate category that you advocate?
0: Very squarely. They recognize that they're running in a red state as a Democrat. They need to run as moderates, and they have done that very successfully. And they have also done the thing the left always takes credit for, which is authenticity. I mean, this was the word that was bandied around about Plattner forever. He's an oyster farmer. He wears, clothes like other working people, despite the fact that he'd gone to a fancy prep school. His father was a famous lawyer. His grandfather was a famous architect. And this guy's not a working class person. In Iowa, those guys actually are, and they are running in a very authentic way, and I think that's been a huge benefit for them.
1: Janet joins us from New Jersey, Democrats line. Hi, Janet.
3: Oh, good morning. And Pedro, I'm so thrilled to be talking to you. I am 100% behind your guest. I had never heard of the Third Way, and now that I do, I'm 100%. I think that the Democratic Social Party is just like you said, I think it's going to do more harm than good. And I just want to reference what that woman prior to me said about immigration. Yes, Obama did take many, many people out, but not in the way of this horrible, mean, destructive way of people going to work and going to their homes, and they get picked up by ICE, and they don't even know where they are. So I am not a socialist party of any means, and I'm hoping that our party will certainly go more centrist and more where we don't look at the business as something that we not want to be part of. Business is also part of our country, and I think that we also have to address that. Thank you so much, and thank you for what you're doing. I really appreciate it.
1: Janet in New Jersey, thanks for calling.
0: Thank you so much for that, and very much agree. So I think it's vital to recognize that that caller represents the majority of Democrats. Most Democrats, and you can see this in our polling and polling many others have done, do not identify with the DSA. When you ask them about socialism, Democrats are much more open to socialism, certainly than Republicans or independents are. A narrow majority approve it, but it is not the kind of socialism the DSA is practicing. When you ask socialism on polls, people are thinking about like Norway. You know, that's really social democracy, where the taxes are high, but the services are very good. The problem with thinking about that, I mean, Denmark is a very high-functioning country of 5 million people. I mean, it's about the size of Brooklyn and Queens. But it is a very capitalist country also. It's capitalism with regulation and with taxes. That is what Democrats and the majority of Democrats like that caller really want. They do not want the kind of radical socialism that the DSA is talking about. The DSA has spoken very in flattering tones about Maduro's Venezuela, about Cuba, about China. That isn't what Americans are looking for.
1: Mr. Bennett, in your piece, you talk about fighting the DSA. You hearken back to leaders like Eleanor Roosevelt and Hubert Humphrey saying it gives you a precedent. Can you elaborate on that?
0: Yeah. So Eleanor Roosevelt, Hubert Humphrey, Walter Reuther, they founded a group in the early 50s called Americans for Democratic Action. And the reason is they were worried about communists. And at the time, these were pro-Soviet communists that were beginning to create a faction inside the Democratic Party to move it sharply to the left. And they thought that was very alarming. And obviously they were right about the Soviet Union and about the communism that was being practiced there. And ultimately, that movement led to actually the communists left the Democratic Party and ran a third party candidate for president. And Americans for Democratic Action was influential in crushing that third party bid and ensuring that Truman was reelected. So that's a proud precedent for us in fighting this kind of extreme faction inside our own party.
1: Let's hear from John. John joins us from Vero Beach, Florida, also joins us on our line for Democrats. John from Florida, good morning.
4: Good morning, C-SPAN. How are you? Mr. Bennett, wouldn't we be better to try to make DSOC an ally rather than fracturing them? As far as opening the prisons, sure, when the American experiment goes further along and the channels of vertical mobility are open to every single American kid with talent and drive, and everybody, DSOC believes that people will basically do the right thing, and it's almost Pollyannish. It's a wonder to behold. Michael Harrington was no communist. He ran a communist out of the Social Workers Party, and that ethic is still there. We need to make those folks allies. We have Brian Donald standing for governor of Florida, who was an election denier, destroyed with his wife the New College of Florida, which could have been a beautiful, beautiful, shining jewel. Why can't Florida have an Oberlin or an Antioch or an Evergreen? There's 40 million people down here, and we're a destination college, a destination spot for international students. We don't need to fracture ourselves more. We need to find more common ground, and there's a lot of democratic socialists that we could actually kind not emulate, but possibly listen to and learn from. They're the gentlest folks in the world. Michael Harrington was a gentleman. The ethic is still there. And I'll read your piece, but it bothers me that we're trying to tear ourselves apart. If the party would get behind Michael, Colonel Vindman, we could win in Florida. David Jolly would clean Brian Donald's clock if the man would debate. So do a Paul Wellstone campaign. Chase him into every corner of the state. Why won't he debate? John, why is he afraid to open his mouth?
1: John in Florida, thanks for the call. Mr. Bennett, he talks about this idea of making allies.
0: Yeah, so look, I agree with John wholeheartedly when it comes to the Florida politics piece. Couldn't agree more. The Republicans, they're a catastrophe. The Democrats should win those races, and I really, really hope they do. And I take his point about trying to make allies of the Democratic Socialists. If the Democratic Socialists were the movement that Michael Harrington built, and he's the founder, I would be all for making common cause with them. Michael Harrington was great. You know, look, his ideas were far to the left of mine, but he was somebody trying to be incredibly constructive. Unfortunately, that isn't the case anymore for the Democratic Socialists of America. They have moved sharply away from the vision that Harrington had for the DSA. There's a great piece in The Atlantic by Jonathan Chait about the Democratic Socialists of America, which I strongly encourage anyone interested to read. And it goes through this history where the DSA has been yanked away from the vision of Harrington and created something very, very different.
1: We will take one more call. This will be from Bill. Bill in New York, in Buffalo, independent line. Hi, Bill.
5: Oh, good morning. I'd like to say a lot of things. That lady that called earlier that said you don't respond to negative comments about the Democrats. It was Ronald Reagan that pushed NAFTA. He couldn't get it in it, and it was passed by the Reagan the Reagan Democrats in the South. George Bush Sr. is the one that pushed Glass-Steagall. It was Reagan that allowed the illegals to flow in this country when he was governor of California because the legal green card workers wanted to unionize. And what I've never heard, and what in the last week with the celebration of our country, Samuel Adams was a socialist. He believed the common man could self-govern. The patriots were the ones that fought the revolution. We're all liberal socialists. The Republicans were called the Tories back then, and they were all the conservatives. They were all loyal to the crown. So they didn't jump into this revolution until later on in the war. But what my one problem is, East Berlin was communist. West Berlin was socialist. When I hear someone talk about the southern or the Caribbean countries as being socialist. It's nonsense. I've been down there a few times.
1: So, caller, we're almost at caller. We're almost out of time. What do you want our guest to address specifically?
5: My point is for this man to tell people the actions of the Republicans. Tell them the actions of the Republicans.
1: Okay, thanks.
0: Amen to all of that. I agree. Look, I'm a partisan Democrat. I believe basically most of the things that we're struggling in this country are the fault of Republicans, and certainly at the moment the fault of Donald Trump. But going back as far as Reagan, as he points out, so I very much agree with that basic point.
1: As far as the fight that you intend to wage, where do you go from here?
0: Look, what we need to do is make sure that Democrats wake up to this threat. And the most important thing is that the party not overinterpret what's happening in this narrow swath of very liberal places as we enter the 2028 presidential primary season. The future of our party will be debated by the people seeking to lead it. And if they come out of this midterm thinking that, you know, as the trope goes, all the energy is on the left, they'll be making an enormous mistake, not only about the nature of the Democratic electorate, but about where we are as a country and the general electorate, and will put us at a disadvantage going into the fall of 28. So that's going to be the big fight.
1: This is the opinion piece that our guest has co-written, No More Appeasement, Democrats Need to Fight the DSA, Matt Bennett of Third Way. He's the co-founder and executive vice president for public affairs. Thirdway.org is the website if you want to see more of their work. Mr. Bennett, thanks for your time.
0: Thank you.
1: We will finish the program with open forum, and you can participate by calling the following lines, 202-748-8000 for Democrats, 202-748-8001 for Republicans, and Independents, 202-748-8002. We'll take those calls when Washington Journal continues.
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1: You can participate in open forum by calling the following lines, 202-748-8000 for Democrats, Republicans, 202-748-8001, and Independents, 202-748-8002. If you called in the last 30 days, if you can hold off from doing so today, we appreciate it. Also, please pick the line that best represents your political point of view. On our line for Independents in Chicago, this is Jill. Jill, good morning.
25: Yes, I am largely in response to the, you know, the idea that democratic socialism has anything to do with communism, socialism. I think what the Democrats need to do is recognize that the old white folks, and I'm an old white folk, but the Democratic Party and even the Republican Party is so age dominated. You look at young kids today. Young folk are coming out of college with huge debt. They're not going to be able to afford to buy a house. Their idea of socialism is they look at what's happened in politics over the last 20 years, and the social services that the government should be providing, the, you know, the basic elements. At least it's going to health care coverage, better education, affordable housing. That's where the socialism terms are coming from today. You're never going to get, you know, the young people to support anything unless you begin to reflect and acknowledge the problems that they face. The Democrats haven't had a decent idea in 20 years because they're always just trying to catch up with the money.
1: That's still in Chicago. By the way, viewers, tomorrow on this program, we are expecting to have Megan Romer, the co-chair of the Democratic Socialists of America, on this program to talk about issues of this election cycle. So be sure to join us for that. Akash in D.C., Democrats line.
2: Thanks for having me. I'm a current student at Georgetown right now, just ended up my freshman year. And before I talk a little bit about what Mr. Bennett said and, you know, about the future of the party, I wanted to say that a year ago, or about a year and a half ago, I was on the wait list for Georgetown, and I actually called in to this program, and I was talking about going to college in D.C., and I remember the anchor on C-SPAN encouraged me to kind of pursue it more, so I sent them a letter. I mentioned that I talked about C-SPAN in my waitlist letter, and they accepted me. And so just I love being a student in D.C. after a year. And so I just wanted to mention that. I also, just thinking about the future of the party, I mean, what Mr. Bennett was talking about earlier, I think with Third Way, as a young Democrat, I'm 18 years old, I just don't know. I mean, I'm in a flux right now. I don't know what the future of the party looks like. I understand the appeal of, you know, moderate policies. I mean, you look at exit polls and what people thought of Kamala Harris after 2024 election. It's a lot of people, a lot of independents thought she was too extreme, even if, you know, based on her policies, that wasn't really true. But based on her past, maybe it was. But then at the same time, young Democrats just don't feel spoken to by moderate, you know, politics, by Third Way especially. And so a question I keep thinking about is, you know, how does Third Way speak to young Democrats who in the social media era are more and more important? I mean, you look at Mayor Mamdani. I live in New Jersey, but I see what Mayor Mamdani is doing in New York, and I'm not a DSA member at all. I'm a pretty moderate Democrat, but the way he speaks to voters, it's just, I mean, it's his communication style. It's things that I don't know how Third Way can embrace with approaching young voters. So that's really something we should be thinking about, how to approach, you know, young voters who are increasingly important, their energy. Maybe they're not, you know, voting or turning out in higher numbers, but how do we approach young voters as moderate Democrats? How do we make them listen to us when over the past 20 years they've lived through a global war on terror, they've lived through a pandemic, they lived through, you know, multiple presidents who people, you know, haven't found a lot of trust in? That's, I really think, the moderate Democrats should be thinking about. How do they speak to young voters? Because they can't ignore young voters.
1: Okay. This is Armando in California, Republican line on this open forum. Go ahead.
3: I live here in California, which is a supermajority to the Democrat on the left, and we've gotten a little crazy out here. You know, Nick Shirley came out here and exposed a lot of the fraud, and now we have a AB 2624 that will criminalize anybody that will videotape them and put it on their social media about fraud. And then we've got another bill, because you've heard of the FOIA Act, right? You know, of the Freedom of Information Act. The Democrats are proposing AB 1821 in our state that will make the fine. You know, if you want to get some information on transparency from the state government, they can charge from anywhere from $22 $66 an hour for you to get copies of it. And you know, it's just, they're just making it so untransparent for the citizen of this state to see what Democrats are doing up in Sacramento. And then you want to talk about, I appreciate you guys with your cameras, because when you guys are videotaping what's happening in Congress or whatever, there's no commentating like CNN, Fox, nobody there. So your eyes can see it. And what got me was when they had that whistleblower from the CIA come on, and Rand Paul is there talking about the leak in Wuhan There was nobody on the diocese on the left. No one there to defend Fauci and everything. It was all Republican. So you can see our country is truly divided. Now, this is my second centennial. I was alive as 15-year-old in 1976, and then this last one. And we've been having a divide since Obama. I voted for him. I regret voting for him because he's a smooth talker. He's a great moderator, but a lot of things that he says are outright lies. He called us a not a Christian nation. Well, you know what? That guy you had on earlier, we are a nation of Judeo-Christian laws, because without them, we have anarchy like Haiti, like the Congo, like China.
1: Okay. That's Armando there in California. The Washington Times reporting that the vice president will travel to Milwaukee on Wednesday and deliver a speech about the administration's effort to crack down on fraud. The stop in Wisconsin, a swing state, is the latest in a series of events that Mr. Vance has hosted around the country to highlight the president's anti-fraud initiatives. The reporting says the Milwaukee event comes on the heels of the Justice Department charging five Wisconsin residents with scamming more than $6.5 million from Medicaid. Those arrests were part of a 45-state crackdown on Medicaid fraud that netted 450 arrests. More reporting there in the Washington Times if you want to look at that. Let's hear from Dave in California, Independent Line.
0: Good morning. Another caller from California. I listened to your last guest, and I've noticed that aside from hating on Trump, which seems to be the Democrats' default position when they're asked what they stand for now, affordability has been the big issue. And as a matter of fact, it's created an opening that's been taken advantage of by several foreign-born communists who won Democratic primaries. Anybody who thinks that electing Democrats is going to make their lives more affordable should take a look at what's happened to California. Because as one of your previous guests pointed out, we've been under single-party Democratic Party rule in California for going on two decades. And California has become the most unaffordable state in the entire country, with the highest cost of living in the entire country, whether you're talking about housing costs, gas prices, electricity costs. And we also pay the highest taxes in the country, which, of course, adds to the affordability problem. And as a result, there's been an exodus of people out of California. 2 million people have migrated out of California over the past 7 years. And it's not just people, it's businesses. Hundreds of businesses have left California over the past few years. Most of them have been medium and small-sized businesses, but other businesses like Standard Oil, Chevron, Tesla, SpaceX, Palantir, Hewlett-Packard, Oracle, even In-N-Out Burger, which is a California icon, has moved their headquarters out of California because, as Lindsay Snyder, the owner and CEO, put it, it's become too difficult and too costly to do business in California.
1: All right. Dave there in California himself giving us his thoughts. You can do so on the lines. For this open forum, we showed you a bit of the president arriving in Turkey for the NATO summit. It was earlier that the president met with the Turkish president, talked about the summit, talked about the U.S.-NATO relationship. Here's a portion of the president's remarks.
4: Are you satisfied with the progress that NATO allies have
5: made? Well, you see, I was very disappointed with NATO. And frankly, if it weren't held in Turkey, where my friend happens to be a very strong leader, a very strong person, it's possible that I would have attended. I felt I had to attend because of the fact that, you know, I know he's gone all out. It was a big thing to have NATO come to Turkey or any place else. It's a big thing. But we weren't treated well because we did something in Iran. We don't need anybody's help. I didn't even want the help. But before I asked, they said they wouldn't be there. And we've invested trillions of dollars in NATO. Why? To protect European countries and others, Canada, etc., but to protect people countries from, generally speaking, it used to be the Soviet Union, now it's Russia. And I say that's fine, but you would think that they'd be very willing to do something to help us. And they really weren't. In the case of the United Kingdom, the Prime Minister, I guess he's no longer there. I don't need that kind of help. We didn't need any help at all. And in a way, I was testing people. I was testing to see whether or not they'd be there, because I've long said that we help them, but I'm not sure that they'd be there for us. And Italy turned us down, and Germany turned us down, and France turned us down. And it's okay. But, you know, why are we spending hundreds of billions of dollars and they're not there for us? We've always been there for them.
1: That's from the president's travels abroad. Let's hear on our Republican line in Ohio. Susie, good morning.
6: Good morning. There's so many issues to talk about. I don't even know where to begin, but I'll talk about the birth tourism. I've been reading Peter Schweitzer's book, Invisible Coup. This is where I got my information from. There's always been birth tourism in our country, but they said it has really exploded. It really exploded under Obama's administration. What he did is there's a thing called an EB-5 visa. It was issued to Chinese students, and this was actually started by a Chinese student, the EB-5 visa, and being friends with a businessman in China. But anyhow, they used to have to come in and check the Chinese once a year when they were here under that visa, had to check in with the government. Well, then Obama changed it where they only had to check in every 10 years. So they could come back and forth into our country from China for 10 years, said they could have up to 4 or 5 children during that time, and nobody was checking into it. And so it really exploded under him, the birth tourism. And he also made it where he got rid of the civics test and the language test. That was another thing he did, because they found out by making it easier to become a citizen, the faster they could get you on the voter rolls. They actually had people voting before they even had their background checks back. This happened under Obama with Mayorkas and that the mayor from Chicago, I can't think of his name, Rahm Emanuel. Obama sent out letters to over 1 million green card holders trying to get them signed up to vote before the November election.
1: Okay. All right. Susie, you mentioned Mr. Schweitzer. Just to let you know, you've read the book, but we had him on the show as well back in March 10th of this year to talk about the findings of his book on the invisible coup. And if you want to see that program and that interview, you can go to our website and watch some of his thoughts there. Let's go to Carol. Carol in Florida, Democrats line on this open forum. Hello.
7: Hello there, Pedro. Good morning. The thing that is I'd like to bring up is, where was the outrage on January the 6th when rioters vandalized the U.S. Capitol and did millions in damage? Over 1,500 of those vandals were arrested, only to be pardoned by Trump. Now he wants to compensate them from an anti-weaponization fund. He also wants to blame vandals for the damage to the reflecting pool, but you can drive on a motorcade on it and no damage. That kind of weight only can weaken the foundation. And he just never takes responsibility for any of his foul-ups, that's for sure. He took us to a war where we lost 13 troops. Were they suckers and losers? He claims our elections are fraudulent. Then why is he sitting in the Oval Office as president for 2 terms? And I think he's just trying to bankrupt this country. He's throwing money left and right at anything he can find. He's just the corruption is just out of hand right now. And I think we're going to find out a lot more before it's all over with. Thank you for having me. Thank you.
1: All right, next call, viewer from New York. Republican line, John, hello.
8: Yeah, good morning. Thank you for taking my call. I'd just like to talk about the media and how they influence everything. I'll give you an example. For July 4th, I'm a Vietnam veteran, disabled veteran from Vietnam. And I was watching the fireworks that Trump had on for July 4th. And how he brought up a World War II veteran, a couple of them, one being 104 years old and one being 107 years old. I was changing channels. When I put on MS Now, they had an interview with Mr. Obama. I couldn't believe it. And all night long, they couldn't even talk about July 4th. And those men that were on, the veterans from World War II, I actually cried when I watched that man get out of a wheelchair and salute the flag. Maybe the Democrats better get on board and see what's going on and be a little more patriotic. That's all I have to say. Thank you for my call.
1: July 4th, this past weekend, saw over 40 hours plus of coverage, 48 hours of coverage when it comes to live events, including the events of the National Mall in connection with the Independence Day weekend. Go to our website if you want to see more of those things that we took place, including the president's speech on the National Mall. Let's go to Ron on this open forum. By the way, 202-748-8000 for Democrats, Republicans 202-748-8001, Independents 202-748-8002. Ron from Pennsylvania, Democrats Line. Hi.
9: Good morning, Pedro. Mark Zandi was on your show some time ago and representing Moody's Analytics, and he said that the Biden administration had the best economy in 35 years. I wanted to get on with Stephen Moore to tell him that, but I couldn't make it through. But anyway, the other thing is on this Greg Platner situation, if he was a Republican, do you think the Republicans would be asking him to leave the party? You know, well, they're supporting Paxton down in Texas. This guy who was even impeached by his own party, yet they're supporting him. They're not asking him to leave. You know, it makes you wonder. And also this woman who accused Platner of rape or assault, why didn't she report that to the police? That was 5 years ago. All of a sudden she comes out of the woodwork now and complaining about an assault. And of course, the Democratic Party, the enablers, Kristen, what's her name from New York, she did the same thing to Al Franken. She started that whole thing about, you know, his problems there in Minnesota, and we lost a good senator there. So anyway, you know,
1: do you disagree with the Democratic pullback from Graham Platner?
9: Oh yeah, I think he should run. Yeah, I think he would. I think he would win also. But, of course, there he's going to probably drop out because of all the pressure put on him. But, you know, if he was a Republican, would they do that? Would the Republican Party ask him to leave? I doubt it. You talk about fraud, waste, and abuse. Look at this president we have in the office now. Yay. Okay, that's my comment for today. Thank you.
1: All right. Independent Line, Cherry Hill, New Jersey, the destination. This is Dan. Hello.
10: Hello. I'd like to report something that should be news every day, that President Trump has been consistently acting against the interest of America in his foreign policy. We would have an end to war in Europe, in Ukraine, if Trump had not persisted in his alliance, his secret alliance with Trump that has lasted now for over 20 years. Putin was beaten. He was beaten in Ukraine right at the beginning. They saw he didn't have a land force that could deal with it. And we should have. And then Trump and his people he influences stopped consistent aid to Ukraine, and it's going on and on and on. And now he wants to do something else. And he's been doing it that Putin wants, which is eliminate NATO. He's slowly but carefully doing it and weakening NATO in every way so that he can carry on his own foreign policy, which is spheres of influence that he's given Putin and he assumes for himself as he assumes he is America. He is the greatest traitor in American history, and unfortunately, is not being called out now for what he is.
1: Okay. That's Dan in Cherry Hill, New Jersey, the president traveling to Turkey to attend the NATO summit. You heard him to speak most recently. We showed you a bit of what he had to say about the NATO alliance. Look out for the next few days when it comes to coverage on C-SPAN of the president's travels and the larger issues of the transatlantic alliance. Charles in Georgia, Democrats Line, you're next up.
11: Good morning. Thank you for taking my call. I'm a disabled veteran here in Georgia, and I've lived here about 30 years. And the thing is, the Democratic Party has been pushed aside in the past 30 years. The Republican Party has taken the reins here in the state of Georgia. One of the problems that I have is dealing with and watching all of the things that Donald Trump is doing. I understand even from this morning he wants to put a helipad on the White House lawn. That's going to cost us billions of dollars, millions of dollars. You know, he should have been the mayor of Washington, D.C. instead of the president of the United States. That's all I have to say for now.
1: Charles in Georgia, Democrats Line is part of our open forum. You can continue on and just call us if you wish, 202-748-8000. Democrats, 202-748-8001. Republicans and Independents, 202-748-8002. Democrats Line, this will be from Debbie in Texas. Hello.
12: Good morning. I would like to say I love C-SPAN. I get up every morning just to watch C-SPAN. But my point is, if the guy that said that they want to let all the criminals out of jail, I researched that, and that is not true about the Democrats. Because if they was going to let anybody out, it should be the people that's in there that did not commit the crime that they were accused of. Now, we have a president who has a 34-count convicted felon. The Epstein files have still not come out. I used to let my kids watch C-SPAN with me, but I don't let them watch it anymore because of all the lies, the cursing, how he talked to female reporters, and the lies that he tell. I have my kids go to the library with me, and we research. I'm teaching my kids to know the truth, but I will not let them watch C-SPAN anymore because of the lies that President Trump has told. Now, if anybody should be arrested, it should be him. And his wife is an immigrant. When I look back, we are all immigrants that were brought to the United States. And we worked hard for this country. And we're being treated like the people, which is what Trump is. I. It's not no longer we the people. And Republicans need to check themselves because when he falls, they're going to fall too.
1: Okay. Debbie from Texas there giving us a call. Let's hear from Matthew. Matthew in North Carolina, Independent Line. Hi.
13: Yes. Hi. How are you?
1: Fine. Thank you. Go ahead.
13: So, great. So, with regard to the Trump accounts, so Trump gives $1,000 to kids now that would be used for, would not be used for maybe the next 15 years or so. But on the other hand, he pulled back the student loan forgiveness programs for millions of young citizens who want to get a foothold in the U.S. economy. Not really doing much, folks. The second thing is, for the people who say, and I quote, he don't even take a salary, unquote, I say, if you're eating from the serving dishes in the pots and pans, you don't need a plate. Third thing I want to say is, with Trump, it seems that stealing, grift, and filthy lucre is the way to go. Then when right-thinking people complain, he doubles down and steals at greater frequency and in higher sums of money. The posture of our leader is horrible. And final thing I want to say is, if Obama had, they love to bring about Obama. Obama hadn't been in office. He left office 10 years ago, but they're still sick about the fact that he was president. But if Obama had cut a deal with an Arab nation for them to give him a $400 million plane, most of the Trump supporters would be so sick they'd be foaming at their mouth. Thank you for taking my call.
1: We will hear from Rick. Rick in Tennessee, line for Republicans. Rick, go ahead. You're next up.
14: Hey, I got something that's humorous. See if you can stay with me. I was hungry for a chicken sandwich, so I drove up Political Road, and on the left was a chicken store called Chicken Little Chicken, with stick people coming out the door. Some are protesting, some are yelling, some are crying. On the right was another chicken store called the Best Chicken Ever.
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17: AP News, I'm Marcela Sanchez. President Trump has arrived in Ankara, Turkey, to meet with fellow NATO leaders at the two-day summit. The alliance is trying to persuade him that their countries are actively increasing their military capabilities. At a news conference, NATO Secretary General Mark Rutte says nations which are falling behind in defense spending commitments will be encouraged to stick to the plan.
18: I think we are in really good shape, and massively the Europeans are stepping up. Look at countries like Germany and so many others. And of course, if one or two still have to be convinced, we have ways to do that.
17: The summit will also showcase a series of military projects worth billions of dollars. AP correspondent Haya Panjwani reports on reactions to a new allegation against Maine Democratic Senate candidate Graham Plattner.
19: Democrats have begun pulling endorsements for Maine Democratic Senate candidate Graham Plattner after he faces a sexual assault allegation. Plattner won the Democratic nomination last month, setting himself up to face Republican Senator Susan Collins. The primary campaign arm of Senate Democrats called on Plattner to drop out and said it would spend no money on the race if he's the nominee. Ken Martin, the party chair, said Maine Democrats should select a new nominee. Arizona Senator Ruben Gallego and Massachusetts Senator Elizabeth Warren both announced that they were pulling their endorsements and called on Plattner to drop out. Democratic leaders of Maine's legislature and top officials at the state Democratic Party did the same. In a video statement Monday, Plattner denied the allegations, but said he'd consider the next steps for his campaign.
20: Regardless of the inaccuracy of the reporting, but mindful of the political reality it will inflict, we are taking the time to reflect on the best path forward.
19: I'm Haya Panjwani.
17: The roller coaster ride for artificial intelligence stocks is snapping lower again and weighing on Wall Street. This is AP News.
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14: Stick people coming out of that door. We're all laughing, talking on the phone, et cetera. Anyway, I thought I'd give you a comparison. Thanks for your time.
1: Okay, Rick in Tennessee, just to let you know, we're going to keep taking calls in just a few minutes from now, an event featuring New York City's mayor and the governor of New York talking about World Cup issues, as the World Cup's been in the news, particularly with the president's involvement in World Cup issues over the last couple of days. So stay on our network for that. Calls until then. Delaware is next. Democrats Line. This is Tina. Hello.
26: Hi. Yes. Thank you for taking my call, and this is my first time ever calling. But my first issue is with both parties, how they're accepting lies and pushing lies, and Graham Plattner is really a downfall, a huge downfall for us. It's like, how can we talk about someone else if we're doing the same thing? It really makes no sense to me. And also, with all the so-called grifting that's going on with Donald Trump and his administration is truly, truly just off the charts embarrassing and ridiculous. we really have to become better.
1: Okay. From Jeff. Jeff in Maryland, independent line on this open forum. Hello.
2: Hi. Yes. I just want to say maybe three things to the C-SPAN family. First of all, I just want to acknowledge, and we should all acknowledge, that the President of the United States on purpose had the FBI, Department of Justice, get involved with the removal of his name associated with Epstein. I just want people to think about that for a moment. Here are some young ladies who were at one time underage, and grown men took advantage of them. And the President of the United States is noted in the files, Epstein files, 38,000 times. I just want C-SPAN to think about that. Number two, I want to know if the C-SPAN family have noticed when the news reporters are talking to President Trump or talking about a story relating to the president, they're not challenging anything he says. He can say anything he wants to. And I noticed the media is doing this. They're quoting him, but not questioning whether or not what he's saying is true. And all that's on purpose. And I think because they're fearful of losing their license relative to money. That's a sad commentary in this country where one man can cause companies to bow down and the motivation is fear. And money. That's a sad commentary. And I want the people on the right or the Republicans to realize you can do research on everything that Trump says publicly. You do know that, don't you? You can actually go to a computer and Google what Trump is doing and get the truth for yourself. You don't have to walk around like you don't have a clue. And I want you to notice all this. I believe in the United States of America, after all the research I've done, that the United States of America can pay and compensate the African-American people in this country relative to reparations. That needs to be talked about,
1: okay.
2: And it needs to be done.
1: Okay. In Maryland, this is Morrell, Democrats Line. Hello.
16: How you doing, sir? Thank you for taking my call. I was hoping to get on with the gentleman that you had on earlier, but I couldn't get through. Because my problem is the messaging with the Democrat, because, I mean, the Supreme Court, when the lower courts make a decision and they appeal it to the Supreme Court, so the Supreme Court says birthright is, you know, the Constitution says it's legal. The Epstein files, Supreme Court says release them. They don't listen to the Supreme Court. So now they want Congress to act when they don't act at all, but our Democratic Party is not putting the messaging out. And he's talking about the Save America Act as far as our voting. He says no more mail-in ballots, and I don't know how he feels about early voting, but he did both in Mar-a-Lago. So our Democrats aren't getting that out there so everybody sees it.
1: Okay, I have to leave you there only because New York City's Mayor Zohran Mamdani and Governor Kathy Hochul of New York starting the press conference, taking a look at World Cup issues. We'll take you to that now.
21: Good to see you.
22: Team worked my jacket, team. The mayor got a cool jacket. Come on.
21: No suit jacket today. Just for something going on.
22: Is that for my budget money?
21: Yes. Straight out of Albany. Good morning, my friends. It is a pleasure to be here in the Rotunda alongside so many friends, athletes, and fellow New Yorkers as we make an incredibly exciting announcement. One that will make clear what so many fans of the beautiful game already know. New York City is a footy town. Before I get into today's announcement, I want to acknowledge last night's result. To the U.S. men's national team, you have made our nation proud. You have brought the people's game to life. You have brought it to those in Seattle and Staten Island, Kansas City and Queens, Bakersfield and Brooklyn. Thank you for playing with such a tenacity and creativity and love for the beautiful game. We look forward to seeing you compete on the world stage over the years to come. Now, I want to also acknowledge that I'm standing here alongside leaders at every level of government. We have our governor, Kathy Hochul, who is here with us. We have our Queensboro president, Donovan Richards, who is here with us. We have our council member, Chanel Thomas-Henry, who is here with us. As well as the club governor of Gotham FC, Caroline Tish Blodgett, who is here with us. Brad Sims, the CEO of NYCFC. And Yael Everbrook West, the general manager and head of soccer operations of Gotham FC. And I want to also acknowledge our president and CEO of NYC Tourism, Julie Coker, as well as Ali Krieger, the U.S. Women's National Team World Cup winner and former Gotham player. As well as so many others who made this moment possible. Now, if there is one thing that American soccer players have done year after year, generation after generation, it is to change the game. And I am talking about the women of Gotham FC. Oh. Ali Krieger changed the game when she led the defense that won the 2015 World Cup with five straight clean sheets.

0: with 5 straight clean sheets. Kelly O'Hara changed the game and what the modern game expects from a wingback when she delivered assist after assist to help the U.S. win the World Cup again in 2019. And Carly Lloyd changed the game and the way the world sees American soccer when she became the first player to score in 6 consecutive World Cup matches. The women of Gotham FC have changed the game at the World Cup. They've changed the game at the Olympics, and they brought home trophy after trophy. They have won matches when everyone told them that they would lose. They have beat players everyone told them that they were better. And they have played the kind of world-class soccer that people have told us we could only expect in London or Rio de Janeiro. It is high time that Gotham FC has a world-class soccer-specific stadium where they can play that world-class soccer right here in the city that they represent. And that is exactly what we are so excited to announce today. Beginning in 2028, Gotham FC, the reigning National Women's Soccer League champions, will join NYCFC in making Queens their permanent home. Oh. Their new stadium, Etihad Park, the first dedicated soccer stadium anywhere in the 5 boroughs, matches Gotham FC's standard of excellence. The 25,000-seat stadium, the first all-electric professional sports stadium in New York City, is proudly being constructed entirely by union labor. It will feature a permanent locker room for Gotham FC athletes, and it will put 3 million people within a 75-minute public transit ride from the beautiful game. Our administration has worked hard to make sure that the summer of soccer is one that everyone can take part in. We've secured affordable tickets for New Yorkers to attend Gotham FC matches and World Cup games. We've opened up soccer fields for people to play on all night long and closed down city streets so that New Yorkers can practice their skills. Today's announcement builds on the work we have already done to make soccer more accessible and affordable for all New Yorkers. And it is an investment in our young female athletes who are too often overlooked. Instead of begging their parents to have to take them to New Jersey, girls growing up in Jackson Heights, Sunnyside, and Flushing will now be able to get on the 7 train after school and watch some of the greatest soccer players in the world go to work. And they will be able to go to a game for a price their families can afford. Tickets to a Gotham FC game begin at just $24. The past few weeks here in New York City have demonstrated a truth that footy fans have long known. This is a game with a remarkable power to bring people and communities together. It is a game that holds the rare power of giving New Yorkers a glimpse into another world, one beyond the rent that still needs to be paid, the doctor's appointment that still needs to be scheduled, the workday still set to start early in the morning.
1: New York City Mayor Zohran Mamdani.
0: It's a game that with every Cruyff turn, every bicycle kick, every goal, brings joy into New Yorkers' lives, that brings people to their feet. Soccer is the people's game. New York City is the people's city. And for decades to come, the people will now be able to watch Gotham FC show off the world's game in the world's borough. The best is yet to come. Thank you, my friends. And with that, I want to pass it over to our governor, Kathy Hochul.
2: Thank you, Mayor. Yeah, we're not going to talk about last night. There's always, you know, and I'm so proud of our team as well. So proud of the energy behind the men's team and how well they went and defied expectations so many different places. And so we love them, we cherish them, and look forward to future successes with them as well. Also, I want to thank not just the mayor, but also Carolyn Tisch Blodgett, the owner of Gotham FC. We had a conversation a little while ago, and she kind of tipped me off that this might be happening. And I said, let's make it happen, because where else but New York should be their home? These women deserve the very best. And we can offer the very best, give them more capacity for more fans, the excitement that even the players feel when they see a larger audience cheering them and rooting them on. And so it's going to transform everything. And I'm so proud to be associated with this as well. And to everyone who's been acknowledged, our elected official representing Queens. Queens getting a lot these days, Donovan Richards. Queens getting a lot.
3: He's just getting started.
2: Yeah, I know. He's always got his hand out. But I just want to make a couple references. You know, this is the city of champions. You know, we're still on a high from watching the New York Knicks and, you know, going down the Canyon of Heroes, and not long ago watching Lady Liberty, the Liberty basketball team. We all had the same place. We watched the parade and celebrated. And we love our championship teams. We love our teams overall. and also just what the World Cup has brought to this city, even for people who never really

0: pay much attention to it. If there are such people, I don't know, but there are. I'm told there are. That they all are falling in love with it all over again. Or maybe they played as children but lost the connection with it. But because of the World Cup and all the energy and seeing people wearing the flags of their countries and filling our bars, and I had a chance to say goodbye to people getting on the very inexpensive buses that we provided, $20 round trip. That is a deal, my friends. As they're leaving Columbus Circle representing their teams, and I jumped on the bus and I said, I'm a former soccer mom, so I'm going to give everybody a juice box and an orange so you can be hydrated when you're out there. And people are just so happy these days. And soccer has been that unifying force. And so now to make this announcement at this moment in history is just the perfect, perfect timing to say we're taking it to the next level. This is all about giving the women what they have deserved all along. They've always deserved first rate. They deserve the pay. They deserve the facilities. They deserve the fans. And we're going to be delivering that right here in New York. And so I wanted to say how proud I am to be part of this. Here in New York, we believe in soccer. We believe in the unlimited possibilities of unifying people from around the world into a common spirit, a common cause. And so I'm going to continue supporting this team. I'll be at many of the matches, I'm sure, but also just want to say this is your home. This is your home. And I just had a great conversation with Ellie Krieger, an inspiration to so many. So let's give another round of applause to Ellie Krieger, World Cup champion, legend, ambassador to Gotham FC. And as I said at the end of it, I said in the immortal words of Taylor Swift, welcome to New York, Gotham FC. So congratulations.
1: New York Governor Kathy Hochul.
0: Let me bring up to the podium the beneficiary of all that is good these days, and that is the borough president of Queens, Donovan Richards.
2: Thank you, Governor Hochul. Queens get the money. But good morning, Gotham FC. And I couldn't be prouder to be your Queensborough president, Donovan Richards. Let me be the first to say the three best words in the English language. Welcome to Queens. We've got the Mets. Not doing so well these days, but we still love the Mets. We've got the U.S. Open. And we'll have NYCFC next year. And now I couldn't be prouder to call the reigning two-time NWSL champions our newest neighbors. What an incredible time this is to be a sports fan in New York City. I know that we're all still outside screaming, Knicks in five. That was a great speech, by the way. But in our borough, where 190 countries are represented and 360 languages are spoken, football will always be the king of Queens. Want proof? Just look at the parties on Roosevelt Avenue. They're not so good. Okay. For Columbia Games or Steinway Street when Morocco wins, because we are the most diverse borough in the world. We have a truly unmatched passion and energy for soccer. And we're capitalizing on that excitement in the most important way possible, by bringing world-class professional soccer directly to the world's borough. Not only do we have NYCFC moving into the incredible Etihad Park next year, not only will we be hosting 9 soccer Olympic soccer matches there in 2028. Think about that. But now we're bringing World Cup winner Rose Lavelle, Olympic gold medalist Tiana Davidson, Brazilian superstar Brinha, and the best damn world soccer team in the country to Queens. Woo! What a tremendous moment this is for young girls across Queens and generations of young girls to come. They will have heroes to idolize right there in their own backyard. They will have even more of a reason to fall in love with this beautiful sport. They will be the ones to follow in the footsteps of Rose, Tierna, and Brinha, who have shown the world that women's sports matter just as men's sports as well. To our partners at NYCFC, it's been an honor to work with you on bringing Etihad Park to life. To soccer fans across Queens, we scored another goal today. To soccer fans across Queens, we scored another goal today. And to our new friends at Gotham FC, we can't wait to throw you a parade down Roosevelt Avenue. Wow, with the best food. We're gonna march to Corona Plaza. When you bring a championship home to Queens. And there's never been a better time to invest in Queens or call Queens home. This is proof. Welcome home, Gotham FC, and congratulations to every football fan across the world's borough. Queens, get the money. Now it gives me great honor to bring up a visionary, our Gotham FC president, Carolyn Tish Blodgett. Thank you so much for investing in the world's borough.
1: Queensborough President Donovan Richards.
3: Okay. Thank you. Oh, gosh. Thank you, Mayor. Thank you, Governor. Thank you, Queensborough President. Thank you to our partners at NYCFC and to everyone whose vision and partnership helped make today possible. And most importantly, thank you to our players, our staff, and our supporters, the people who have carried this club through every chapter. Take a look around for just a moment, because years from now, we will remember this day, not because Gotham announced a new stadium, but because of what this moment made possible. Today, I am incredibly proud to announce that beginning in 2028, Gotham will call Etihad Park our new home. It is a world-class stadium, beautiful in design and extraordinary in what it represents. A new chapter for our club and one of the great soccer venues in the world, right here in New York City. But today isn't just about a new place to play soccer. It is about belief. Belief in what Gotham can become. Belief in what women's sports can become. And the courage to believe in both before the rest of the world does. Today is about Gotham FC. But it is also about something much bigger than Gotham. Every generation has moments when the future suddenly feels a little more real. This is one of those moments. When my family became part of Gotham, we weren't simply investing in a team. We were investing in the future of women's sports. And from the beginning, our ambition was not simply to build one of the best teams in the world. It was to build one of the defining sports organizations across the world. A club little girls dream of playing for. A club families build traditions around. A club lifelong soccer fans choose as their own. And a club that reflects the spirit of New York, the grit of New Jersey, and the ambition of Gotham FC. Over the past several years, we've made real progress toward that vision. We've won championships. We've competed on the global stage. We've become a destination for the best players in the world. But we've never mistaken success for the finish line. Every milestone has challenged us to think even bigger. And that's what today represents. Etihad Park is where the next chapter of Gotham begins. It's where our supporters will create new matchday rituals. And it's where an entirely new generation of fans will fall in love with Gotham for the very first time. Because great clubs become part of people's stories. They're part of their family traditions and friendships and identity.
1: Gotham FC Governor Carolyn Tish Blodgett.
3: Become a part of the fabric of a city. And there is no greater sports city than New York City. Growing up around the New York Giants, I learned that iconic sports organizations are not remembered because of the buildings they play in. They are remembered because of what happens inside them, the culture they create, the communities they build, and the generations they inspire. And while today is about where we'll play our matches, it's also a part of something much bigger. Earlier this summer, we announced our permanent training facility in Whippany, New Jersey, the first dedicated training home in our club's history. Together, these investments reflect our belief that the best players in the world deserve world-class environments, a home where they can train and develop, and a matchday home where we can come together to compete and cheer and make lasting memories. For the first time, Gotham is no longer borrowing a future. We're building our own. And just as importantly, today's announcement doesn't change who we are. Gotham was built by supporters on both sides of the Hudson. New York and New Jersey are inseparable parts of our identity, and they always will be. To every supporter who believed in this club before the championships, who stood by Gotham when the future was uncertain, who drummed in the rain, road-tripped cross-country, and helped make this club special, thank you. You didn't just support Gotham, you helped build it. People often ask what always building, never finished means. It means we never mistake a milestone for the mission. A championship isn't the finish line. A training facility isn't the finish line. And neither is this incredible new stadium. So whether you've believed in Gotham from the very beginning, or today is the first chapter of your Gotham story, welcome. We can't wait to fill these stands with you. We can't wait to create new traditions with you, and we cannot wait to celebrate with you. Years from now, people won't remember today because Gotham announced a new stadium. They'll remember it because it marked the beginning of a new era for this club. The best chapters of Gotham's story are still ahead, and we all get to write them together. Always building, never finished. Thank you. And now, NYCFC President Brad Sims.
4: All right. Good morning, everyone. What a great day. It's really great to be here at City Hall today. Mayor Mamdani, thank you for hosting us. Governor Hochul, Queensborough President Richards, who's been a huge champion of this project from day one. Councilmember Chanel Thomas Henry, thank you as well for being here and for your continued leadership. Carolyn, to you and the entire Gotham team, while here, we could not be more proud to have you as partners. And thank you to all of you, most of all. New York City FC is now bringing Gotham FC to Etihad Park. We could not be more grateful to share our home with the reigning NWSL champions, a club that has achieved so much and yet has such great ambition for the future. When we started this journey to build Etihad Park, the intention was always to build something bigger than a stadium for New York City FC. Of course, this will be our home, the first permanent home our club has ever had. But from the beginning, we also wanted Etihad Park to be a home for the game itself, a home for the world's game and the world's borough, a stadium that could welcome major matches, international tournaments like the Olympics, but also welcome our communities, our supporters, and the next generation of soccer fans in New York City. And very importantly, a home that could help bring women's professional soccer to New York City at the highest level. That was always part of New York City FC's vision. Today, with Gotham FC making Etihad Park its future home, that vision becomes real. Beginning in 2028, New York City will have both men's and women's professional soccer clubs playing in New York City's first ever soccer-specific stadium. This is a proud moment for New York City FC, for Gotham FC, for Queens, and for New York City. It's a proud moment for anyone who believes in where soccer, and especially where women's soccer, is going in the city. I've said many times there's never been a more exciting time to be a soccer fan in New York City. And this is one more huge reason why. Etihad Park is rising right now as we speak in Queens, in the world's borough, in one of the most diverse and dynamic communities anywhere in the world. It is being built to reflect the energy, the ambition, and the spirit of this city. And now it will be home to two clubs that care deeply about growing this game and positively impacting the people of New York City. With Etihad Park, we wanted to build a home, something lasting.
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4: To help cement New York City's place as one of the great soccer cities of the world. We are proud to have Etihad Park be the new home for Gotham FC and to have played a part in helping bring women's soccer to New York City. We cannot wait to have you all, Gotham, your staff, your supporters, everyone at our shared home in Etihad Park in Queens in 2028. Thank you so much. And next, I'd like to introduce President of Soccer Operations for Gotham FC, Yael Averbush-West.
0: Good morning, everyone.
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0: I'd like to start by thanking Carolyn, our ownership group, and everyone at Gotham FC whose vision and commitment have made today possible. I'd also like to thank the leadership at NYCFC for believing in this partnership and helping create an opportunity that will benefit our players, our supporters, and the continued growth of our game. And thank you to everyone else here whose work has turned what once felt like an ambitious dream into today's reality. As someone who grew up playing soccer in New Jersey and who played for this club in the early days in Piscataway at Rutgers University, today is incredibly meaningful to me on a personal level. Those New Jersey roots are part of who we are, and they will always be. That's why I'm so excited that today's announcement doesn't leave our roots behind. It builds on them. This summer, we're making the largest infrastructure investment in our club's history. As Carolyn mentioned, a new training center in New Jersey, and now a future home at Etihad Park. Together, these investments represent something much bigger than new facilities. They represent our ambition as a club. From the soccer side, our responsibility is to create an environment where players can be at their very best every single day. When you give elite athletes elite resources, you raise the standard for everything: how you train, how you recover, how you develop, and ultimately how you compete. That's how you build an environment capable of attracting, developing, and retaining world-class players. And over time, that's how you give yourself the best opportunity to compete for championships year after year. But what excites me even more is what this means beyond the players who wear our crest today. I'm a former player, and now I'm a mom. I think about the young girls and boys who will walk into the stadium in the years ahead. They'll see a packed crowd, a world-class home, and a women's professional club that belongs to one of the biggest stages in sports. They'll grow up believing that that's simply what women's soccer looks like. As a young player training in New Jersey, I imagined playing in packed stadiums, in an environment and with a platform that's now only becoming possible. I also thought my cleats would be worth millions someday, so I saved them all. They're definitely not, and they smell very bad. But this is what I imagined: a future where women could play in front of full stadiums for clubs that invested in them at the highest level, and at that time, that future didn't really exist. Today, we're helping to build it. We're incredibly proud of our New Jersey roots. They'll always be part of who we are. And we're just as excited to begin this next chapter in New York City as we continue building one of the world's leading clubs in women's football. Thank you.
1: Mayor Mamdani and Governor Hochul are holding up jerseys with the new location of the women's soccer team.
0: Let's give it up again for our speakers. Thank you.
5: I'm glad you wore a jacket, not the jersey.
6: We're going to take some questions about today's announcement, and then we'll have time for some off topics as well. Do we have any questions about today's announcement? I think we've got one back here. World Cup is fine. Yes, absolutely. And then just wait 1 minute for the microphone. Thank you.
7: Thank you, Mayor. Is this on? Can you
8: yes.
7: hear me?
8: Okay. Yeah, I can hear you.
9: Can you comment a little bit on Donald Trump imposing himself on that red card? Can you just comment? Do you think he went out of bounds?
8: Look, I think as someone rooting for the U.S. men's national team, I think that Flo Balogun should have never been given that red card. I thought it was a cruel
1: New York City Mayor Zohran Mamdani.
8: Red card. I also spent most of my time just thinking about the game, and I think I will echo the sentiments of many that it was a very difficult night, and yet the difficulty of it doesn't take away from our pride in the players, our pride in the team, and in the fact that across the nation, people were united by not only an appreciation of what we've seen out there over the last few weeks, but also a recognition of the fact that we too are a soccer country, and we're so excited to see what that's going to look like in the days and weeks and months and years to come, and that that's true for men's soccer, it's true for women's soccer, and it's really exciting that in the midst of the height of World Cup excitement, we're making an investment that is going to outlast just these few weeks.
6: Thank you.
8: I keep the conversation to the president and myself, between the president and myself, but I do make my own decisions.
6: Thank you, Bernadette. We're going to go to Ryan over here now and just wait for the microphone 1 second.
8: Sorry.
6: Ryan, go ahead.
10: There's a lot of talk of what Queens is getting in this. Mm-hmm. Willets Point is getting a lot of that.
8: Mm-hmm.
10: Is there anything else you would like the city explore around Willets Point and this stadium?
8: I think what's incredibly exciting around this stadium, around the investments made around the stadium, or that it is one that honors the growing excitement for this game. It is also one that is being done alongside investments in affordable housing, which are critical in a city that is the most expensive in the United States of America. And it's also being done, when we talk about the stadium, with union labor. And I'm interested in exploring any other options that we have to continue in that tradition. And I think what we're seeing right now is an understanding that so much of the success, it's a shared success. When this is a stadium not just anymore for one team, but for two. It's not just anymore for one game. It's for the game for all those who love it, whichever sport, whichever team.
6: Do we have any other World Cup questions or questions about today's announcement? Okay, we'll take some off topics as well, and we'll start with Sally from the Times right over here.
11: Hi, Mayor.
8: Hey, how's it going, Sally?
11: Good, how are you?
8: Doing well.
11: I wanted to ask, given that you have a sort of ascendant role in the Democratic Party, could you talk about the main Senate race? Do you think that Graham Plattner should drop out of the race? And do you have any intention of endorsing any candidates in competitive races outside of New York, El Said, or anyone else?
8: No, I believe that it's time for him to drop out of the race. And when it comes to my own endorsements, I've made 8 endorsements at the state and federal level. They've all been right here in New York City. I'm incredibly excited at the fact that they won their races, and that's where my focus is for now. You know, I think the focus of today should be to respond to the gravity of what so many of us have read. And I think that the only appropriate response is for the campaign to come to an end.
6: Thank you. We're going to go to Melissa from NBC next.
12: Thank you. Hi, Mr. Mayor.
8: Hi, Melissa. How are you?
12: I'm well, thanks. How are you?
8: Doing well.
12: Can you update us, please?
8: Sorry,
12: you please update us on the city's response to the unstable building situation unfolding this morning in Midtown on East 42nd Street?
8: Yes. So at about 8 a.m., FDNY received reports that bricks were falling from a building under construction on East 42nd Street between 2nd and 3rd Avenue. And first responders have found structural issues on the 21st floor. So this is where 2 structural columns have buckled at this time. Additionally, multiple cracks and sagging floors were found on the 21st floor. Now, luckily, there have been no injuries to report at this time. All workers are accounted for. The building has been evacuated. A number of tall buildings in the area are also being evacuated at this time. A school with about 400 children has also been evacuated. And as a result of all of this, most of 42nd Street and 43rd Street between 1st and 3rd Avenues have been shut down to pedestrians and to vehicles. And all of this is a reflection of the fact that our top priority right now is the safety of those who live in this area, the safety of those who work in this area. And DOB inspectors and engineers are on site working quickly to secure the site as well as that surrounding area. I think at this time, just to follow instructions of those on the ground, and I do appreciate that whether they've been school children or they've been residents of the building, that they have been doing exactly that.
6: Thank you, Melissa. We're going to go to Chris from Politico, and then we're going to go to Octavio from Uptown Collective.
13: Thank you. I just wanted to circle back to the back and forth there. Did you talk to the president about the red card suspension? If you can't answer, why are you so scared of answering that question? Was there some sort of agreement that you not talk about this?
8: No. There's no agreement between the president and I to not talk about this case. I haven't spoken to the president about the red card, and I've also made it very clear that my conversations with the president have to do with what benefits our city and the struggles of New Yorkers to afford our city. And I think that while so much of the focus in the lead up to the game was about that question, frankly, I think more of us are now thinking about the game itself, the team, the incredible run, and our hopes for the future.
13: Got it. And I just wanted to circle back to Sally's question, too, about Plattner. Do you think a scandal like this and what now looks like almost an inevitable end to his campaign is going to hurt the broader progressive movement in the United States? Is this a big setback for the left that you've been leading?
8: No, I think the focus of today should be on the campaign coming to a close. And I think there will be many more days to have conversations about what it means beyond that.
6: Thank you. We're going to go to Octavio from Uptown Collective.
14: Hello.
8: Hi, Octavio. How are you?
14: Good, thank you. It's good to be here, and thank you for taking my question. I'm going to take it hyper-local to Uptown, and I wanted to talk about the heat wave and pool situation. We had at the Highbridge pool, and I just should say shout-out to all the Parks Department people, shout-out to Highbridge pool people because they do great work. However, this weekend we did see extreme overcrowding, And my question is, I wonder if it's time to revisit the way that we, access pools. Perhaps there's a way that we can make sure that people maybe sign up in advance, have time slots, something to that effect, because what ended up happening was severe overcrowding, lots of teens that were there. And unfortunately, after waiting for 45 minutes, the pool was closed after 30 minutes, and then another hour later it was reopened. So I just think this is something specific to Uptown at High Bridge, but also something that, you know, is, an issue that could be perhaps better managed throughout the city.
8: I appreciate that, and I think what you're also speaking to is the fact that our city faced the hottest temperatures we've faced in more than a decade. And in this time, we wanted to make it as easy as possible for New Yorkers to stay safe, and the best way to do that is to stay cool. So we did extend the hours of mid-size and Olympic-size pools to 8:30 p.m., which is later than they've been in previous heat emergencies. However, the point that you make is very well taken, because we know that at a time of intense heat, there will also be intense demand to be at our city's swimming pools.
1: New York City Mayor Zohran Mamdani.
8: We'll take that feedback, and I'll go back to the team to talk about when inevitably we have the next heat wave, how can we look to better accommodate that demand.
6: Thank you. We've got time for two more. We're going to go to Laura from Bloomberg, and then we're going to go to Heather from News 12.
15: Thank you so much. Just to follow up on the Pfizer building, do you have any sense of whether or not the building is actually at risk of collapse at this point, and any sense of how long it might take to resolve the situation there?
8: I think that the first responders are... they're doing everything that they can at this time. What they have found thus far is that there are structural issues with the building. I would say that beyond that, just for those in the immediate area to follow the instructions of those on the ground, we have seen evacuations not only of the building but of surrounding buildings as well as a nearby school, and I believe that those actions are appropriate at this time.
15: In any sense, how long it might take to secure the area or make it safe or...
8: At this time, it's minute by minute in terms of their assessments. However, we will be sure to update the public when we have anything to do so.
6: Thank you. And then the last question is going to be Heather.
16: Hi, Mayor. How are you?
8: How's it going?
16: Good. A committee in City Council is currently debating the pay increase by 18.2%. I know you previously said that you would not take the raise. I know Speaker Menin said she would not take the raise as well. Do you support other City Council members, the Comptroller, Borough Presidents, accepting these raises if it were to go through?
8: I think I leave it to them to make that decision, as well as to the City Council in their debate over this legislation. I will not be taking a raise if this legislation passes.
6: Thank you so much.
8: Thank you all so much.
1: Democratic New York Governor Kathy Hochul and Democratic New York City Mayor Zohran Mamdani, who you just heard, announcing that the Gotham FC women's soccer team will move from New Jersey to New York City. Mayor Mamdani also took questions from reporters. This has been live coverage on C-SPAN Radio. 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
17: Campaign 2026 is underway, and the stakes couldn't be higher. 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Voters will also decide 36 gubernatorial contests. 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
1: Now to the NATO Defense Industry Forum in Ankara, Turkey. In his keynote address, NATO Secretary General Mark Rutte called for a massive increase in defense spending by NATO countries and called for a, quote, transatlantic defense industrial revolution. He gave this speech a few hours ago. Here's Secretary General Rutte.
18: Excellencies, dear friends, good afternoon, everyone, and a very warm welcome to the NATO Summit Defense Industry Forum. As we are in the middle of the World Cup, let me start with a little football analogy. And I do this with a heavy heart, as the Netherlands, my country, has been kicked out, and also Curaçao, which is part of the Kingdom of the Netherlands, has been kicked out of the World Cup. But still, I maintain the football analogy. Because there is something I believe football teaches us. No team wins because of one brilliant player. You need a goalkeeper. You need the defenders. the midfielders, the strikers. And yes, everyone notices the player who scores the winning goal. But behind every successful player and team out on the pitch are many others on the bench and behind the scenes. The coaches, the trainers, the analysts, the people making sure everything works. Everyone matters. No one wins alone. NATO is much the same. It takes a whole team to deter and defend most effectively. Our political leaders set the direction. Our armed forces are on the pitch every single day. And you, our defense industry, provide the strength behind the team. The equipment, the innovation, the production capacity. To have power, resilience and endurance, we all need to be fully engaged in the game, working together for our shared security. You need us at NATO to tell you what our militaries need. That is the demand. And we need you to turn those requirements into real capabilities. That is the supply. That is why that we continue to build cooperation between NATO and industry. I have seen it grow and develop since I took over in 2024. I have visited factories and facilities across the alliance, including here in Turkey. I've spoken with company leaders, engineers and workers on the factory floor. I've seen the innovation. I've seen the opportunity. And I see our partnership in action right here at this forum. This is what teamwork looks like. And this is a team that knows how to score. Last year at the NATO summit in The Hague, allies made important commitments to invest 5% of GDP in defense, to accelerate production and to speed up innovation. 1 year later, we can already see the results. Last year alone, European allies and Canada spent nearly 20% more on defense than the year before. An extra $139 billion. Looking at 2025 and 2026 together, it is an increase, again, Canada and the Europeans, of $258 billion, more than $250 billion. And that's just the additional investment. So basically one thing is clear. The money is there and much more is coming. But this cash must be put to work. It needs to purchase capabilities to actually deter and defend. Governments and the defense industry are laying the path by investing in expanding defense production. Over the last year alone, we have seen $37 billion invested in just boosting our defense industrial base itself. Again, think about this number, $37 billion to boost our defense industrial base. So larger factories, new production lines, more capacity. In fact, there is enough additional production space to cover more than 2,000 football pitches. And just this morning at the forum, substantial new contracts were signed and more big announcements were made. Altogether worth tens of billions of dollars and growing. That means more air defense systems and strike capabilities, more satellite communications, more ammunition, more drones and counter-drone systems, and increased resilience and preparedness. According to our projections, by next year, the alliance will have the capacity to produce around 4 million artillery shells annually, almost twice as many as last year. That's scale. So yes, we have made real progress. We are moving in the right direction. The strategy is clear. But the match is far from over. And to win it, We need all team members to pull their weight. Do more, faster, together. We don't have the luxury of time. We need capabilities now to ensure we remain ready. The security situation demands it. Russia. Russia is pouring almost half of its national budget into its war machine. Can you imagine? Almost 50% of what Russia spends is put into the war machine. Its defense industry is working around the clock. And not only the defense industry, also the rest of the industrial base in Russia is supporting the war effort. China continues to modernize its armed forces and expand its nuclear capabilities without transparency. North Korea continues to expand its nuclear program and supply Russia. And while recent U.S. action has significantly degraded Iran's nuclear and ballistic missile programs, we must remain vigilant. These countries are increasingly working together, and that should concern us all, because I assure you, they do not have our best interests in mind. So that's what we are up against. That's the reality we face. To meet the challenge, we need a transatlantic defense industrial revolution. The hum of machinery must become a roar. Now, that sounds dramatic, but it can be done. Governments have their role to play. They must continue placing long-term orders and signing contracts. Today is an excellent example of that kind of contracts we need to put on the table. More of that, please. We need a bonfire of red tape in our procurement and in our cross-border regulation.
1: NATO Secretary General Mark Rutte.
18: Both government and industry must continue investing in production capacity. Governments must also create the conditions for industry to expand and cooperate. Factories need reliable energy, electricity and fuel. They need secure supply chains. And above all, they need skilled people. Engineers, technicians, innovators. At the same time, industry across all of the nations represented here must be ready to take more risk. The demand is there and you know it. We are being much more open about what we need. At the summit, we are releasing publicly for the first time a consolidated demand signal outlining our requirements. We will help ensure you know the demands and understand it. And you also know the market is growing. Allies will continue to invest in defense. This is not an anomaly. This is a trend. Lastly, no single nation and no single industry can power an industrial revolution alone. But the good news is that we don't have to, because we have NATO. We combine the assets, the technologies, and the industries of 32 countries across Europe and North America. That's incredibly powerful. We have an unequal pool of talent, creativity, and expertise out there. And many are right here in this room today. And we are even stronger when we work together with our partners, with Ukraine, of course, which continues to innovate at incredible speed. It now boasts an unparalleled drone ecosystem. And we are creating opportunities for more industrial cooperation and co-production with Ukraine. We must seize this opportunity. We are also building industrial cooperation with the European Union and countries in the Indo-Pacific. I've seen the Japanese defense minister and others here in this room today. Welcome. Because when we combine our efforts, we produce more. We innovate faster, and we strengthen all our security. So today, we are on the cusp of the transatlantic defense industrial revolution. I'm asking you to take a leap and show our people that we are ready and capable to protect them anywhere at any time. And show Russia and all those watching today that a transatlantic defense industrial base is mobilizing with purpose. Not in anger, but for our collective security. So let me finish where I started. Winning teams prepare. They train, they invest, they build trust, and they keep improving. That's exactly what we must continue to do. The partnership between NATO and industry is the winning one. So now, let's deliver even more, even faster, and together. Thank you.
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27: Chris Coons and I are actually friends. He votes wrong all the time, but we're actually friends.
28: Yeah. The horrible secret that Scott and I have is that we actually respect each other.
29: We all don't hate each other.
30: You two actually kind of like each other. These are the kinds of secrets we'd like to expose.
31: It's nice to be with a member who knows what they're talking about.
30: You guys did agree to the civility, all right?
32: He owes my son $10 from a bet.
30: He's your vice
33: never
30: president.
33: Paid.
30: But fork it over.
34: That's fighting words right there.
30: Glad I'm not in charge.
35: I'm thrilled to be on the show with him.
36: There are not shows like this, right, incentivizing that relationship.
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1: President Trump and Turkish President Erdogan met at the NATO Defense Industry Forum in Ankara, Turkey. They discussed NATO country defense spending, military equipment sales, and a potential deal between Russia and Ukraine.
38: First here, on the occasion of the NATO summit, I would like to welcome my valuable friend, Mr. President Trump, who has participated here today with us and added strength to the summit that we are convening
39: for.
38: And I would like to express how important this summit is that we are here gathering for.
39: NATO liderler zirvesinin bugün Ankara'da yapılıyor olması ve tüm liderlerin şu anda ülkemizde bir araya gelmesi, yarın değerli dostum Sayın Trump'la birlikte olması
1: Turkish President Erdogan
39: bir güç katacaktır.
38: The fact that we are convening here today for the NATO Ankara summit and that all the leaders are arriving at tomorrow with the presence of President Trump, which will be adding might and strength to our summit.
39: Kendilerine tekrar hoş geldiniz diyor.
38: Once again, I would like to say welcome, Mr. President.
40: Well, I want to thank you very much. As everybody knows, it's been very much reported. We are great friends. The president has done an incredible job just landing at the airport to see such a beautiful airport and to have a building named after me. I was very happy about that. That was very nice. The airport is absolutely beautiful. The roads coming in were brand new and beautiful. And you've been a great leader and a respected leader all over the world. And we really do. We've had right from the beginning good chemistry. We've had a very special relationship. Turkey has become, under the president, a very powerful country militarily. People don't know how powerful, actually. They have a lot of our equipment, and they have a lot of great soldiers, and they're really somebody to be reckoned with. And the nice part is that because of the relationship that we have, it's all gone very well. I just want to say that I have a lot of respect for the president, and I think it's really to the benefit of both countries. We're going to be talking today about trade. We're going to be talking about other things having to do with the military, lots of different things. Probably we'll mention Iran, where we have essentially decimated their military. They cannot have a nuclear weapon.
1: WCSP FM Washington.
40: And we're going to have some very good discussions. But we do a lot of trade with Turkey. We make great things, and they make great things. And we've had a very, very, it's had a very big impact on both of our countries. So I just want to tell you that it's an honor to be with you. And we're going to have a lot of good meetings. We're going to have good dinners, good food. We're going to have a good time, but mostly we're going to have a lot of work. And we're going to do good things for our countries. Thank you very much, Mr. President.
39: Thank you.
0: Sayın Cumhurbaşkanım, havalı kadar geldiniz. 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
39: Thank you.
40: Thank you very much.
39: Okay.
2: Mr. President, are you going to sell F-35s to Turkey, and what about the legal restrictions?
40: Well, it's a decision we're going to make. We have a very good relationship. I would think that many people, I can tell you, many people, including the people sitting right here, thinks, you know, why wouldn't we do that? We have a better relationship with Turkey, and Turkey's been in many ways much more loyal than other countries that we think would be loyal. So, yeah, it's something certainly we would consider. It's a great plane. It's the best, currently the best plane by far. And it's certainly something we will consider, yeah. Yes, Daniel, please. You never know why a relationship is special. Some people you get along with, and some people you don't. Sometimes you get along with the toughest people, like him, and sometimes you don't get along with the weakest, most pathetic people. You just don't get along. Maybe you don't respect them, but from the day we met, we got along. We had a pastor, as I remember, his name was Pastor Brunson, and it was a very big thing, and it was very traumatic. He was sentenced to a long-term prison sentence, and I felt he was innocent, and I called. Other people called. They got nowhere. I called the president, and he released him immediately. It was something that the evangelical community will never forget. And because he was a good man, Pastor Brunson. So, you know, just things like that, we just have always, it's always worked out. And I think it's been from the very beginning, from the first moment. It's just, I said it before, it's a chemistry that works between us. There are those that I don't have a good chemistry with, I will tell you that. And we work that out too. Say it.
3: Are further troop drawdowns in Europe likely? And are you satisfied with the progress that NATO allies have made?
40: Well, we're going to see. I was very disappointed with NATO. And frankly, if it weren't held in Turkey, where My friend happens to be a very strong leader, a very strong person. It's possible that I wouldn't have attended. I felt I had to attend because of the fact that, you know, I know he's gone all out. It was a big thing to have NATO come to Turkey or any place else. It's a big thing. But we weren't treated well because we did something in Iran. We don't need anybody's help. I didn't even want their help. But before I asked, they said they wouldn't be there. And we've invested trillions of dollars in NATO. Why? To protect European countries and others, Canada, etc. But to protect people, countries from, generally speaking, it used to be the Soviet Union, now it's Russia. And I say that's fine, but you would think that they'd be very willing to do something to help us. And they really weren't. In the case of the United Kingdom, the Prime Minister, I guess he's no longer there, maybe because of this. It was a very unpopular thing he did. He said, no, we'll help after the war is over. I said, I don't need that kind of help. We didn't need any help at all. And in a way, I was testing people. I was testing to see whether or not they'd be there, because I've long said that we help them, but I'm not sure that they'd be there for us. And Italy turned us down, and Germany turned us down, and France turned us down. And it's okay. But, you know, why are we spending hundreds of billions of dollars and they're not there for us? We've always been there for them.
4: Ile Türkiye ile Suriye arasında Türkiye'de efendim
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1: This is a bilateral meeting between President Trump and Turkish President Tayyip Erdogan at the NATO Defense Industry Forum in Ankara, Turkey.
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40: What does that mean?
2: Is that not part of the deal?
40: Third party? What is the third, with respect to what?

0: third, with respect to what?
1: There's our concerns about the Russian missile defense systems. Do you have those concerns about this system? Are they going
0: I have no concerns at all about anything. I mean, he's a leader of a country that he's made a much better country, much more powerful country. And you see it. I mean, it's beautiful. You get off, the roads are beautiful. It's an amazing thing. Now, I have no concerns about anything having to do with Turkey. The relationship, I would say the relationship with Turkey right now is better probably than it's ever been. It was good in my first 4 years, but I think now it's probably even better than that, if that's possible.
2: Sir, U.S. military and Turkish military constitute a really strong and large military base for NATO. Are we expecting further defense cooperation out of this bilateral meeting, out of this NATO summit here in Ankara?
0: Well, we're going to find out when I go there. We're going to find out. We're going to be having meetings. I'm very friendly with many of the leaders. You know, some of them are new. We don't know them. But, you know, I've been doing this for now sort of a long time. If you count the 4 years where we had a rigged election, you know, I was very much into politics then, too. But I spent the first 4 years, I spent 4 years in a little different state. And then we've had an amazing, probably the best year maybe ever had by an American president. When you look at the economy, we have the greatest economy we've ever had. We have $19 trillion, $19.2 trillion to be exact, being invested in the United States. That's 7 or 8 times more than it's ever had. It's a world record, not just a U.S. record. And I just read where, in fact, coming over, I was just given, I was in the car with those beautiful horses, those great riders, those great soldiers, and it came over the wires that Toyota is moving out of Mexico into the United States and building one of the biggest truck and car plants ever built. That's amazing. That's what tariffs do, if properly used. And so we've never had a more exceptional economy or potential economy. There's never been anything like it. Under the last administration, they did much less than $1 trillion of investment coming in. And we're at $19.2 trillion in actually the first 12 months, because that's where it's, you know, really. So we're there a year and a half, so that number is now substantially higher. But $19.2 trillion, Scott, for a period of 12 months. Nobody's ever seen anything like that. So we have by far the greatest economy. We have more jobs right now in the United States than ever before. And we have a great relationship with some countries on trade, and Turkey happens to be one of them.
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0: Is that for me? Are you asking me or are you asking the president? The president, yes.
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2: You know, I might add that Turkey bought planes. It's the best plane, but they bought planes from the United States. And when you buy a plane from the United States, if there's engine rehab and other things that are done to engines, there's various things that happen, including just maintenance. I think we have an obligation to maintain engines and help them maintain engines. When you buy a plane from us, what are we going to say? You're buying a plane if the engine needs work or if the engine has to be rehabilitated or even upgraded somewhat, but I think we have an obligation to do that. What are you going to do? Say, I'm not going to do that? Look, Turkey's been, I know, you know, a lot of people don't agree, although I think with time they're starting to. Turkey has been a great ally for us. Turkey could have gone on the side. They know Iran very well, and they know the problems with Iran. But they've been very instrumental, along with a couple of other countries, of helping. They could have gotten into the fight. You know, I hear some people saying about their relationship with Israel. They could have gotten into the fight. They're a very powerful military nation. They didn't do that. Maybe they didn't do that because of me. But they could have gotten into the fight on the other side. They are a nation that's been very, very good. And I can speak for myself as president. They've been extraordinary in many ways with respect to our relationship, including trying to end the war with Iran, or whatever you call it. It's not even a war, it's a military operation. It's a denuclearization. That's really what it is, of Iran, because I don't think he wants to see them have a nuclear weapon either. I'm pretty sure of that. In fact, I'm totally sure of that. So, but when they buy a product from us, whether it's a plane or anything else, when it's time for maintenance, I think don't we have an obligation to help them? What are we going to do? Say, we're not going to let you use the product that you spent a lot of money in buying. And especially when it's been somebody that frankly has been more helpful to the United States than many other more traditional countries. I do. I had a very good talk with President Putin, who, by the way, has a lot of respect for President Erdogan, a lot of respect for him. We had a long talk yesterday, it lasted a long time, and I also spoke with President Zelensky right after that. I think they both want to make a deal. It's too bad it took so long, but I think something's going to come out, and the president's also helping us with that, but I think there's something. You know, I settled 8 wars, and I think we're going to be settling a 9. It doesn't seem likely now, but sometimes with war, I see when it's least likely, that's when it happens. I had a very good talk with President Putin. I had a very good talk with, I would say, as a combination. A lot of times I'd do well with Putin, and Zelensky would be a problem, or vice versa. Zelensky would be great, and Putin would be. They both want to get it settled now. More than that, that's all I do in my life is deals. I know deals. And I think we're going to get it settled, hopefully soon. Last month, 35,000 mostly soldiers died. The month before that, it was 24,000. The month before that, it was 27,000. And the month before that, it was 29,000. But last month, it was 35,000 young soldiers, mostly soldiers died. And that's crazy.
3: Amerika'nın kasa yaptırımlarını da kaldırmış olması gerekiyor. 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Teşekkür ediyorum.
2: I can tell you, we're going to be taking the sanctions off. Okay? I don't want him to waste his time answering that question because we're working very closely with Marco Rubio, a very famous man, great Secretary of State, and with Scott Bessent and with Pete and everybody else, we're going to be taking the sanctions off. It's time to do that. Okay? We don't want to sanction friends. It's very simple. There's plenty of people we can sanction, and we are sanctioned. We don't want to sanction friends. And because of the president, you know, we have a very good relationship with the new leader of Syria, and he's done an amazing job. In a year and a half, he's pulled the whole country together. And I have a very great relationship with him. And somebody said, well, he's pretty rough to put him there. I approved him along with the president. We were the two that really wanted him. And he's done a great job. He's done a great job. He's pulled it together. Not an easy job.
4: Post yesterday with respect to Prime Minister Maloney, that true social post with the restraining order.
2: Oh, I don't know. I think she's a nice person, actually. We've had a good, we had a bad relationship. It became a little bad because she refused to help us. Again, I didn't put a heavy press on her, but she refused to get involved with the Hormuz Strait, or you could also say just Iran. She refused to get involved. So it soured my relationship with her a little bit. But I like her. I think she's a nice person, actually. But I think she made a mistake. You know, they get a lot of their oil from, we don't get any of our, we have a lot of oil. The United States has more oil than anybody. And when you add Venezuela to it, it's like we have far more oil than anybody. We don't need the Straits. We do this because we think it's an important thing to do. But she just wasn't there for us. And I wasn't happy about that. You can imagine, I wasn't happy about that.
5: Why do you think that? What conditions have changed? Did Putin seem...
2: About with what?
5: Russia-Ukraine. Did Putin seem open to any concessions that he
2: never
5: had
2: changed. I just don't want him killing people. You know, it doesn't affect the United States. When Biden was here, he gave them hundreds of billions of dollars worth of equipment. Now I sell the equipment for, you know, fair price, the full price. And I sell it not to Ukraine, I sell it to the European Union. They pay us. But with me, it's not anything to do other than I'd like to save lives. You have 25, 35, 30. One time it hit 41,000 a month souls. They're dead. They leave their mother in Ukraine. They leave their mother and father in Russia, Ukraine. They wave goodbye. And a week later, they're dead. It's crazy. And I would like to see. It doesn't affect us. It's really, you know, it's far away. It affects Europe much more. We're there to help Europe. But it doesn't affect the United States. We have an ocean in between. But, you know, it's just, I can't stand watching what's happening. I've seen the pictures of those battlefields. And it's a drone war. It's a war of drones. It's a whole new technology. And we're actually the leader in drones now. We have the most sophisticated drones. But people wouldn't believe how violent it is. And I've seen the battlefields. They send me pictures. I actually want to say, don't send them to me. Pete, this man right here sends me pictures. Pete Hegseth. And I said, Pete, you know what? Doesn't help to look. I've never seen anything like it. It's carnage. And it should stop.
5: Oh, open to any concessions to end the war? Did we not open to any concessions to end the war in your call with them?
2: I get along very well with both, and we're going to get it settled. And President Erdogan's helping us get it settled, as he's helping with Iran. With respect to what? Well, that's what hurt my relationship with NATO, because Greenland doesn't help Denmark. Denmark doesn't spend money to really help Greenland, but it's an important part for the United States. And it's surrounded by China ships and Russian ships. And that's not going to happen. The ships is, it's not going to happen. It was Greenland that, in my, and it continues to be, that should be controlled by the United States, not by Denmark. And when they wouldn't go along with it, and with all the money we spend to help them with Russia, and we don't have to spend any money, we could remove all of our soldiers out of Europe. Because as you probably noticed, Europe's a very different place than it was 20 years ago. A lot different, much different. It's a much different, and they better be careful with immigration and energy. If they're not careful with those two things, you're not going to have a Europe anymore. Okay, thank you very much, everybody.
6: President Trump and Turkish President Erdogan meeting at the NATO Defense Industry Forum in Ankara, Turkey, and taking questions from reporters. More from that NATO forum taking place today, coming up next on C-SPAN Radio.
7: Watch America's Book Club, C-SPAN's bold original series, Sunday with our guest, Pulitzer Prize-winning author Geraldine Brooks. She is the author of 6 novels, including Horse, People of the Book, Year of Wonders, and the Pulitzer Prize-winning March. Ms. Brooks has also written acclaimed works of nonfiction, including Memorial Days, 9 Parts of Desire, and Foreign Correspondence. Her books have been translated into more than 30 languages. She joins our host, renowned author and civic leader, David Rubenstein.
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9: I actually think the opposite is true. I think it's much harder to spin it out like, a silkworm out of nothing. To be honest, it's a little bit lazy to find a wonderful story from the past where you know the beginning and the end. It's a story for me if the voices of the people involved never had a chance to tell their own story. So then there's room for imagination. As Mark Twain said, fiction is required to stick to possibilities. Truth isn't.
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6: You can also listen to America's Book Club on demand anytime as a podcast wherever you listen to podcasts. Now, we'll go to a conversation between NATO Secretary General Mark Rutte and European Commission President Ursula von der Leyen. This took place at the NATO Defense Industry Forum in Ankara, Turkey, earlier this morning.
10: Well, we are at a very important segment of this gathering, and I have witnessed your excitement, Mr. Secretary General, during the signing ceremonies, and also when you were announcing some of the initiatives on the part of NATO in engaging with industries. It is now your time as two leaders of both NATO and the European Union to have a conversation. And it was gratifying for me to see both leaders co-authoring an article for The Economist, enumerating some of the ideas that you share. And in the article, one thing that struck me was that you argue that Europe's era to outsource much of its defense is over, and that deterrence is no longer with military capabilities, but also having our industries to produce more in a very speedy fashion and in a better way. So we still consider, of course, capabilities as something important. Nevertheless, you may perhaps both discuss a bit on the industrial capacity, innovation.
6: Turkish diplomat Ambassador Tajan Ildem.
10: Ecosystem, and most important, resilience, which has become a currency of security in our time. So perhaps, President von der Leyen, if you can start how you see the new environment in which defense industry has become so important for all of us, both NATO and the European Union.
11: Thank you so much for having us here. This is a great opportunity indeed to show how closely we are working together, the European Union and NATO. Actually, I was just thinking today, one of the reasons is, my dear friend Mark, because we have both experiences on both sides. You were for 14 years Prime Minister, so he was in the European Council, and I was for 5 years Defense Minister, so I was sitting in NATO. Now it's the other way around, and therefore we know both how important a close cooperation between the European Union and NATO is. Second, I just listened to the panel before us, and it's very clear all member states of the European Union and allies have one single set of forces. So they assign these single set of forces either to NATO missions or to EU missions, UN missions, or coalition of the willing. But to make this possible, what we need is interoperability. And of course, in this geostrategic and geopolitical environment, we need a massive surge in defense investment. And here the European Union is indeed massively stepping up. We have our ReArm Europe program, which mobilizes up to 800 billion euros till 2030.
6: European Commission President Ursula von der Leyen.
11: In this program is SAFE, 150 billion euros for joint procurement. And not to forget, the next long-term budget will have 131 billion euros for military capabilities, plus 17 billion euros for military mobility, which is also of utmost importance, streets, bridges, ports, airports, etc. The infrastructure also has to be here on the European side. And on SAFE is for us very important, as I said, the joint procurement. Here we have good news. We have now 10 agreements worth 100 billion euros. SAFE is per design open also to partners and other countries. 35% of the cost components can go outside the European Union, but of course 65% have to be in the European Union, and that's the point how we strengthen the defense industrial base, because with this taxpayers' money we want, of course, a return on investment. And we want good jobs in Europe. We want research and development in Europe. So that's important for us. My last sentence on this. The door is more open than the 35% for countries outside the European Union. If there is a security and defense agreement signed, Canada is the first one to have done this. So these possibilities are also there. So you see a wide spectrum of investment. Yes.
10: Well, Secretary Chen, if you can also share your perspectives.
12: Well, basically, I totally agree. The great thing is we know each other so long, and of course, there is a clear division of labor we both agree on. So that's why we can strengthen each other's roles. So NATO is about command and control, capabilities, and standards. Basically, all the other things have to be handled by Europe. And the EU, of course, is crucial there. And 23 of NATO allies are also in the European Union. So most of the NATO allies are also a member of the European Union. And when you look at issues like, indeed, making sure the money is there, the 800 billion, crucial program. but also when it comes to, indeed, military mobility, when it comes to societal resilience, when it comes to developing the defense industrial base. This is all what Europe, the EU, is working on. You appointed Andrius Kubilius, the first defense commissioner, I think, in the history of the European Commission. He is working on that with a specific focus under your leadership, and I think that's all evidence. And we've got to do this because the threat is there. We cannot continue as we did, being over-reliant on the United States. We need this much stronger Europe in a stronger NATO, and we can only get there when we work together seamlessly as one, using and leveraging each other's strength, and that's what we are doing.
10: Well, we all know that it is important for Europeans to strengthen their strategic responsibility. I rather prefer using strategic responsibility rather than autonomy in order to have the transatlantic bonds as strong as ever. While doing so, of course, NATO is most appreciative of the initiatives taken by the European Union. You mentioned SAFE. Of course, there are many others: European Defense Fund, PESCO, EDIRPA, REARM, and of course, in creating capabilities, translating cash to capabilities, the European Union needs to look not only to the capabilities of the member states, and Europe is more than the European Union. And I would like to ask to you, President Ursula von der Leyen, since the audience here is also including Turkish participants, how you see the involvement of non-EU allies. You mentioned Canada, but there are others, including Turkey, a way forward to properly involve Turkey in such projects. If you can touch upon it, I'm sure they will be quite receptive.
11: Yes. Turkey is one of the largest armed forces within NATO, of very big importance, and has always played an important role in the alliance, but also, of course, in our relationship with the European Union. And as I said, if you only look at SAFE, which are the 150 billion euros, 35%, that's a lot, is open to work, for example, together with Turkey. But the 800 billion up to 2030 is the decision of the member states how to invest their defense allocation in order to fill the gaps. So there's a wide opportunity to have a very close cooperation with each other. For us, it's very important to be totally aligned with the NATO targets because, as I said, the one single set of forces, we know where the gaps are. And we have to work very closely together. So, for example, the NDPP, the NATO Defense Planning Process, is for us very important so that we fill the gaps in a cost-efficient manner. But I want to add another point. We also want to work very closely with Ukraine.
6: The European Commission President Ursula von der Leyen.
11: Before us described the phenomenal innovative power that Ukraine has. And this we have to use because we have to step up in our defense capabilities fast, at a reasonable cost, and smart. And Ukraine has proven all this in the last years under the pressure of the war. This is the reason why the European Union for the first time opened an innovation office in Kyiv to have the direct contact with the Kyiv industrial base. Secondly, we are encouraging our companies to go into joint venture with Ukrainian companies. And thirdly, we as a European Union are working on a longer-term partnership in order to look how to boost our cutting-edge technology base in our defense industrial base in the European Union together with Ukraine. We can learn a lot from Ukraine, and we have to learn a lot because they are not only highly innovative but also battlefield experienced. So this whole picture shows how much we are stepping up here together with NATO because we share the same interests and we share the same values and we know what's up.
10: Secretary General, you in your remarks told that the priority for Ankara summit would be also to have a proper follow-up of the Hague summit meeting with the decisions taken there. Of course, when European allies elevate their contributions in burden sharing, it should not translate itself to decoupling. Transatlantic bond to maintain it is of vital importance. But talking about the defense industrial capacity, there are few earlier initiatives like Diana Innovation Fund, but you also today touched upon some new ones. What would be the priorities for NATO in years ahead to focus and deliver, and what industrial community could expect and what you expect from them?
12: Basically, the priority is for our defense industrial base in Europe, in Canada, in the U.S. to produce more. We are making progress.
6: NATO Secretary General Mark Rutte.
12: Much better. You see in Europe more production lines, more factories being opened. I mentioned in my short speech the ammunition, which is really, when it comes to the output, it's a huge increase in production. But we need this across the defense industrial base, in Europe, Canada, and in the U.S. Because Russia has the whole of its economy now on a war footing. So the car industry in Russia is producing for the war effort. And that means that we've got to do this also in Europe, Canada, and the U.S. And what we are seeing at the moment is a transformation which is unparalleled since the end of the Cold War, where Europe is taking so much more responsibility for the conventional defense of NATO, of this part of NATO territory, with still a strong U.S. presence, also going forward, both nuclear and conventional. But it is a NATO transformed, where the U.S. has a strong partner in Europe, much stronger than it was only 4 or 5 years ago. Therefore, the whole of NATO is stronger, as the German defense minister said the other day, to stay transatlantic, we have to become more European. And that's exactly what is happening. And you see some of the key leadership roles in NATO now being taken over by Europeans. You see the Europeans taking the lead on Ukraine and the support for Ukraine, with still crucial supply from the U.S., but paid for by European and Canadian allies. We see it again with some of the commands in NATO taking over by Europeans. We see the forward land forces more and more Europeanized. We're still U.S. presence, but and also the three sentries, Baltic, Arctic, and Eastern, very much European-dominated. This is what we need. So this cooperation between NATO, European Union, is leading to a transformation which, again, is unparalleled. And we need it because, in the end, it makes us stronger.
10: Well, there is a geopolitical transformation in general with its rupture, unfortunate rupture, and certainly it is necessary to also have a transformation of mindset. And it requires, perhaps, as many have touched upon already, not to see governments as the only stakeholder, but it should be a combination of contributions from others, including industry. So we used to talk more about whole of government approach. Perhaps on resilience, you may talk a bit about a whole of society approach. So perhaps we may start with you.
11: Yeah, the whole of society approach is very important, because we do not only see the conventional, or let's say the military threat out there, but the whole hybrid attacks that we are suffering from are targeting towards the society. For example, if you take foreign interference and manipulation of information, internet-based, this is a big issue which is targeting the society's vulnerability, and where you have to build resilience. And this is something which we are working intensively on too, to set the record straight, to convince with facts and figures, to be clear in all these debates, internet-based, what the truth is, and what the right facts and figures are. And you can win these battles. We've seen this in different scenarios, that you can really convince people. If you look at the Eurobarometer, measuring opinions of people, they say very clearly that one of their top worries is security and resilience. So the Europeans have understood how important it is to defend our democracy, to defend our values, to stand up for freedom and for peace. So this approach of whole of society is the precondition to be successful.
12: I completely agree. And let me just give one example. Turkey, how you have organized your defense industry with the Turkish defense industry secretariat directly reporting into the president. You have about 3,000 defense industrial companies working closely together, small, medium-sized, the bigger ones, basically exporting all over NATO territory and, of course, producing for Turkey itself and also exporting outside NATO. I think that's a model which is very interesting, and I know that some other allies are studying it to see whether they could implement it in their country. So it's just one example of a whole society approach when it comes to defense industry, and more generally, it is indeed, as Ursula is saying, it is the realization Europeans have that the first task of government is to keep our country safe. The second task is to have a strong economy. And you need both to deter the Russians. We need strong economies, healthy finances, connected to strong economies. But first of all, we have to defend ourselves. It's the first task of every government. And the threat is there. Russia working with North Korea, Iran and China. Let's not be naive.
10: So this forum, in fact, is a showcase of this interaction, strong interaction between governments and industry. I see the clock. It seems that we have come to the end of this important conversation. And once again, thank you for sharing your views. And it's always a pleasure to see both of you. Thank you.
6: A conversation with NATO Secretary General Mark Rutte and European Commission President Ursula von der Leyen at the NATO Defense Industry Forum in Ankara, Turkey. The moderator was Turkish diplomat Ambassador Tajan Ildem. More from that NATO summit next on C-SPAN Radio.
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6: Now to Ukrainian President Volodymyr Zelensky. He asked NATO allies to provide Ukraine with air defense systems during a speech at the NATO Defense Industry Forum in Ankara, Turkey.
14: Hi. Dear friends, Mark, dear Mark, dear Ursula, Alex, Rob, I don't see everybody, sorry. Dear friends, so thank you for your attention to us. Thank you for your attention to Ukraine, to Ukrainian defense companies, and to our defense capabilities, which have truly become among the strongest in Europe and have been proven in modern war. And what do we mean by modern war today? War has changed fundamentally. These are revolutionary changes in the very nature of warfare, changes as serious as those during the First World War when machine guns began to decide the outcome of battles, or with the development of modern tank warfare, which had such a profound impact on Europe during the Second World War, or with the invention of missiles. Today, drones and the very technology of fighting at a distance represent a revolutionary change in the technology of war. So in Ukraine, as we defend our positions on the front line and do so in a fully justified war of self-defense, we are now eliminating around 30,000 Russian soldiers every month. Just imagine that scale. In June alone, nearly 28 1,000 Russian soldiers were eliminated. And we have video confirmation for every single one of them. The overwhelming majority were struck by drones. And frankly, we take no pride in this. We are seeing it to show what modern war looks like. A war we did not start, but one we are forced to fight. In order to defend our country, our people, our children. Every day, this war also sees a massive amount of enemy equipment, logistics, and military facilities destroyed. And again, we do most of it with drones. At the same time, we are carrying out a campaign to secure the Black Sea using our naval drones. These are not just strike platforms used to destroy Russian warships at sea. Our naval drones have already evolved into multi-purpose platforms that can launch strikes from the sea against different targets on land and in the air. At the same time, we are fighting in the skies on two key fronts, defending Ukraine from Russian attacks and carrying out our long-range sanctions against Russia for this war, along with our medium-range pressure campaign across the entire depth of the temporarily occupied territories of Ukraine. Thanks above all to our drones, we have established the ability to strike across the entire depth of the occupied territory. And you see what Russia's massive attacks look like. They are very similar to what we recently saw in the neighboring region when Iranian forces struck their neighbors. Attack drones of different types, missiles, and a large number of ballistic missiles. We have raised our interception rate against Russian Shahed drones to more than 90%. That means thousands of Russian attack drones shut down every week, and with all due respect, no other country had the capability to defend against attack drones at this scale. The reality of this war forced us to build it. And today we defend against hundreds of attack drones every day and night. And thousands every week and every month. Ukraine's defense sector is building that capability even in the middle of a full-scale war. And we also maintain a high interception rate against cruise missiles, thanks to the way we have built our air defense. And thanks to the support of all of our partners who continue to provide Ukraine with defense assistance. Thank you so much. And I have a question for you. Do you really believe it? Do you really believe it would be right to live outside NATO, a country and a people with this level of defensive capability?
6: Ukrainian President Volodymyr Zelensky.
14: Already have these capabilities. If Ukrainians already know how to fight like this, then it does make sense for these capabilities to become a part of the alliance's collective defense. That would make all of us stronger. And we already see each other as reliable partners, and it would be only natural to become a part of one common security community. The fact is that we will remain next to the source of the problem, Russia, for a long time. Ukraine in NATO is a source of extraordinary defensive capability. In the meantime, we have completely eliminated the very idea of Russia having a strategic rear. And you know this country. And for a long time, Russia believed it had a territorial advantage. No one else possessed a deep rear where it could safely keep military production, military equipment, and everything its war depends on, believing no one could reach them. And we have reached them. Just yesterday, Ukrainian drones broke through Russia's defenses and struck a Russian oil refinery in Siberia. And this is not an exception. It's the new reality. And there is no major oil refinery left in Russia that has not been struck by Ukraine. I want to emphasize this. Unlike Putin, we are not fighting this war for pleasure or for geopolitics. Russia brought this war to Ukraine, and it's killing our people. It wants to destroy our independence, and we are only defending. From the first day of this war, we are defending ourselves, and we are raising the cost of this war for Russia, and by doing so, increasing the changes for peace. We are able to do this thanks to the hundreds of thousands of Ukrainians working in our very important defense sector, and the hundreds of companies producing every type of modern weapon Ukraine needs. Today, because of this, Ukraine has the world's largest and the most advanced drone warfare capability. And we are offering this capability to our partners through the Drone Deal Initiative. I'm grateful to everyone who has already joined this initiative and to those who are joining it. Drone Deal Initiative, it's not only about buying drones, but also about co-production, fast-track access to the means of protection of critical infrastructure, air defense, and, of course, security cooperation. And I also want to thank every leader, every country, and every company cooperating with Ukraine in the defense sector. The European Union, Turkey, NATO countries, as well as countries such as Azerbaijan and the Gulf states and other friends are already our strong partners. And I hope our cooperation will provide our nations with reliable protection against threats. The one thing we still need to do here in Europe is build a strong defense against Russia's ballistic missiles. This is a big challenge, it's true. This is Russia's last major advantage. And as well, as we have seen from the wars in the Middle East and the Gulf, this is an issue of global importance. And I believe Europe urgently needs its own capability to produce anti-ballistic systems and the missiles they require. We all value the Patriot system. It's an excellent system, and there are others as well, but today's wars have shown that current Patriot production is not enough to meet the growing demand for protection against ballistic missiles. That is a fact. And we must respond to that fact. Those who defend life need more Patriots. We have also discussed Patriot production licenses with our American partners, and I ask you to support our efforts to make this happen. And one final point. As I said, Europe needs its own effective anti-ballistic systems and missiles. And this work is already underway. And I urge all of you and all our partners to give it the attention it deserves. And this cannot wait until 2030 or beyond. Europe needs affordable mass produced anti-ballistic systems as soon as possible. In fact, today. And I'm sure you agree with me. This is not about maximizing profits for governments or for industry. And it's about providing the strongest possible protection, first of all. Protections for hundreds of millions of Europeans. And that protection is needed today, not years from now. We work on developing the anti-ballistic coalition, and I hope it will deliver real strong results. While this war continues, please help us get more air defense missiles. This is
6: Ukrainian President Volodymyr Zelensky. WCSP FM Washington, this is C-SPAN Radio. We'll get right back to his speech.
15: AP News, I'm Ed Donahue. Before the start of the NATO summit in Turkey, President Trump is questioning members' loyalty in helping to stop Iran.
16: Trump said that we help them, but I'm not sure that they'd be there for us. And Italy turned us down, and Germany turned us down, and France turned us down. And it's okay. But, you know, why are we spending hundreds of billions of dollars and they're not there for us? We've always been there for them.
15: The British military says three ships in all have been hit in the Strait of Hormuz.
17: The UK Maritime Trade Operations Centre says a third ship's been hit by a drone in the critical Old Shipping Waterway. The centre had earlier said two other tankers had been attacked. One of them was travelling off the coast of Oman and had caught fire. That third ship had sustained minor damage with no one injured and had continued on its way. Tehran, which has repeatedly declared that only its approved route through the strait is safe, is suspected of attacking other ships that have been using another route close to the Omani shore. I'm Charles de Ledesma.
15: Back to Turkey. President Trump is again talking about Greenland, saying his ambitions there are hurting the NATO relationship.
16: Greenland doesn't help Denmark. Denmark doesn't spend money to really help Greenland, but it's an important part for the United States.
15: A new AP North Center poll reveals a dramatic erosion of support for Israel after decades of bipartisan backing. There's rising opposition from Democrats and signs of division among Republicans. A Legionnaires' disease cluster in New York City has made more than 20 people sick in two Upper East Side neighborhoods. The bacteria grows in warm water and can spread in building water systems like showerheads, hot tubs, and cooling towers. The state of Utah revoked the license of a boarding school where socialite Paris Hilton says she was abused as a teenager. This is AP News.
6: And this is C-SPAN Radio. Now back to Ukrainian President Volodymyr Zelensky.
14: Top priority right now. We are capable of doing everything else ourselves. But when it comes to air defense, we need our partners' determination. Please, let more determination and more decisions for air defense be one of the key outcomes of this NATO summit in Ankara. And I encourage all of you and all our NATO partners to work closely with us, with Ukraine, to develop modern defense capabilities and protection against every type of drone threat. Thank you. Thanks to everyone who is helping us, helping protect lives. And I cannot finish without my appreciation of the position of the leaders of the countries who have clearly stated Ukraine belongs in NATO, because NATO with Ukraine is the alliance for the future. The alliance of today must be up to the challenges of the modern world. With Ukraine, with the strength of our defense industry, and most importantly, the resilience and experience of our people. And I'm proud of our people, and I'm proud of Ukraine. Thanks, friends, again for invitation. Slava Ukraini.
6: Ukrainian President Volodymyr Zelensky speaking at the NATO Defense Industry Forum in Ankara, Turkey. He delivered the speech earlier this morning. Now, we'll go to a conversation about the shifting media landscape and its effect on the Black community. This was hosted by the Global Black Economic Forum on Saturday, July 4th. Here's journalist and political commentator Charles Blow.
18: Hello. Hello, everyone. How are you?
19: I said, hey, Charles.
18: So we have a big discussion today about media reclaiming narrative, the current state of media and how it is splintering on the one end and consolidating on the other. The title is Reclaiming the Narrative, but the first question I'm going to ask to my panelists, each of you, is whether or not we ever had that narrative and how do we establish it in the first place if we didn't? I'll start with you, Ashley.
19: Hi, Charles.
18: Hello.
19: Hi, y'all. That's a great question, and I think I don't know if we've ever or even in this moment have had the full narrative, but we have had ecosystems for our narrative, whether it was the Pullman porters delivering the news, whether it was Ida B. Wells making sure our stories were documented, whether it was the black press ensuring that we got into the homes in every community telling the localized story, whether it was Jet magazine showing the face of Emmett Till to wake up the consciousness of the society. That's how we owned our narrative.
6: Owner of The Root, Ashley Allison.
19: But then at times we have, as a people, have also done interventions for narrative, like crossing the Edmund Pettus Bridge in Selma to show the draconian approach, the barbaric approach that they were taking to black people. So have we owned the whole thing? No, but have we been thoughtful in every way possible to make sure that our stories are documented? Yes. And do we have an opportunity now to own it? We sure yes. do.
18: April.
20: Thank you, Charles.
18: You're welcome.
20: It's good to be with all of you on the panel. Let me say this, and I want to piggyback off of what Allison said. The bottom line is we never had the narrative in mainstream news, and we know that, right? Like it was just said about Emmett Till, it took the black press and Mamie Till Mobley to show that horrific picture of racism splashed across the world for people to pay attention to racism in Mississippi, still considered the most racist state in the nation. But think about this. We have been beating the drum. They're always the last to get it. We've been talking about it. We have been in oral tradition since they brought us here. They stole us from Africa. We have been doing oral tradition for the longest time. But here's the next piece I want you to know. When it bleeds, when it's a big issue like a crescendo moment, when it's George Floyd, when it's Eric Garner, when it's Freddie Gray, that's when white media wants to come in. But always remember this as well. It has never been balanced, and there was an attempt by LBJ and that Kerner Commission report, remember that, to try to balance it. The Kerner Commission report at the very end talked about putting people who look like us in high spaces to quell the tension in the atmosphere, to ask questions, to get answers so people can understand what's going on. It's gotten worse, because look at what's happening today. It's 100-some degrees in Washington, D.C., and these white nationalists are walking with ski masks on their heads trying to show us something, and everybody's saying, I hope they get a heat stroke or something. It's too damn hot to be racist, okay? But at the end of the day, we are here to tell the story. And I'm so glad that this one got her own news organization because, you know what? Yes. Because, and I'm glad you are, Charles is out of his mind, and I love it on the internet. But what they're doing to a lot of these black news organizations and even white organizations, they're making them get rid of us. They're not allowing advertisers to advertise on our news organizations. So we need your support, and so we can tell the stories that they won't tell, that they're too scared to tell because Donald Trump is a bully.
21: I think that's so key because right now we're talking about the 250th of this country, but I also want people to keep another date in mind, and that is next year we will be celebrating 200 years of black press. So while there is celebration and fireworks for that, I do need you to understand we have always told our story, right? We haven't always had the funds. We've had to save our own community. We've had to invest in our own. And we see, as April said before, this is an administration that since they have attacked DEI so hard, advertisers have pulled left and right. And so where are we again? We have to continue to fund and save our own narrative. And so that also isn't just with the journalists here and influencers here, but that's you in your own home. That means I always ask people, what diet, what is your news diet? Where do you get your information from? If you wake up every morning and your diet starts with MSNBC and ends with the CNN, and I'm not knocking
0: MS
21: that
0: now,
21: at all.
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1: White House correspondent for American Urban Radio Network's Ebony McMorris.
21: In between that, you're not looking at the root or AURN or looking at April the Contrarian or looking at what Elizabeth Booker
0: or the
21: is,
0: root.
21: Pope, or the root is putting out. Or you're not looking at people who you know we keep the truth of the community in our mouths. Then you're doing a disservice, not just to yourself, but to your family. We have got to teach and tell our story. And it is very important in a day and age where this administration wants to change the story, erase it, take it down, we see it, and then the American taxpayer pays for the lie.
22: I don't think that we've necessarily owned the narrative, but we've owned the strategy. We always have been able to break through. And the white supremacists, the white nationalists who have been running media and all of our stories for so many decades are quite frankly spineless, they're cowards, they're weak, and they don't actually know how to fight and break through. And so I'm always very proud because despite us being in smaller numbers, less funding and everything else, black media always has a way to push forward. And what I love about us

0: push forward. And what I love about us, and when I say we own the strategy, is we don't act like white people. And I will say, as a digital content creator, what I mean by that is a lot of white digital content creators in my space are fighting with traditional media every other day. And meanwhile, I have a partnership with the Washington Informer, black-owned newspaper in D.C. I am doing things with The Root and Watering Hole Media with Ashley Allison. April Ryan and I are talking about things we're going to do together. Right? We are collaborative. We have a community mindset that they don't have. And they're always trying to not just divide and conquer us, but they're trying to divide and conquer their own. And that's something that we've always known how to take advantage of and then break through.
1: I want to follow up on that because, as April said, you got your first wave of true integration after the Kern Report. You got your first wave of, you know, like a surge of women reporters in newsroom after the women's rights movement. You got your first wave of LGBTQ people after Stonewall. We got a second wave of blackness with the rise of the first black president, rise of Black Lives Matter, but now you see that crashing. You see so many people losing jobs, being displaced, moved around. Where do you see the greatest opportunity for growth for black journalists and for black journalistic entrepreneurs in this climate?
2: Well, I can also start. You know, I think everybody has an assignment and a role for the moment that we are in. And in 2020, I started Watering Hole Media in 2009, actually, when Barack Obama was elected. And I started it for the same reason why I relaunched it in 2023. And that was because I was living in Bed-Stuy, Brooklyn. I was a high school special education teacher, and my students were on fire for this man. And the media was not telling the story that they cared to look. And I was like, there's something happening, and we should tell our stories. Life happens. I shut it down. I was 26, didn't know what I was doing. But a dream deferred is not a dream denied. And in 2023, you know, after the election in 2024, everybody was like, the internet, the manosphere. It was like, if you were awake, you would have known that was happening. And so I tried to catch the tidal wave before, and I started working with people like Elizabeth Booker Houston and other creators. We went into production. And that connects to entrepreneurship because there's one thing, in 2023, I was like, you know what, I'm going to go for it. I'm going to try and get my show. And my friend was like, that's great, but what happens when they cancel your show? Because they cancel us all the time. You don't own the show. You don't own the chair, Ashley. It is rented property. What are you building for that is bigger than yourself? And so I took this leap of faith and started going around and telling people for years I was going to buy properties. And The Root is the first purchase, but it surely is not going to be our last
3: purchase.
2: Full roll-up strategy. We're in hot deals right now thinking about how we'd build our own conglomerate in our way.
4: Owner of The Root, Ashley Allison.
2: And I thought, I was like, look, if I go and buy this, my personal footprint is going to shrink for a moment because it's hard to buy something. You know how hard it is to buy a house, a car, all the paperwork? Buying something else from someone is a lot. Getting investors is a lot. And so I took the sacrifice. I realized that, like, once you own it, you can have whatever show you want. I can give everybody here a show if I want, right? It's just like people say, run it up the flagpole. I am the pole. You know what I'm saying? I don't got to ask anybody. I'm the pole. I'm the flag. I'm the man and woman that puts it up to. So that I say that because it's like you have to decide when you're about to be an entrepreneur in media. Maybe something has to sunset for a moment so you can build the thing that then really gives you the ability to launch the way you want to launch. And then the most important thing, and this is my final point on this, is like once you learn it, I'm an open book. I'm not keeping no secrets on how I did that. If you want to buy some, baby, let's talk, because I'll tell you the good, the bad, and the ugly, and everything I don't know still as I'm going through it. But we can't, what I did is like people were really surprised, but I'm not the only person that can buy media. I'm really not. If you want it, go get it.
0: Thank you, Ashley. And I want to piggyback off of something you said about the manosphere and all of that, and about not owning things, because I always think about that, right? There's some white man that owns

0: the social media platforms that I post on. 700,000 whatever followers on Instagram don't matter. I don't own it, you know, at the end of the day. And I knew from the beginning that, and I've said this to people all the time, they say, how do we fight the manosphere? I said, we don't. We don't. The manosphere is designed to make people isolated in their phones all day, weird and scary, okay? It's to make white men very weird and scary specifically. And we don't do that. We are community builders. And so one thing that I know I focused on was making sure to build bridges and make impact in person as much as or more than I do on the internet. So coming to things like Essence Festival, but also the comedy clubs, the stuff I do there, going to have pop-up town hall events.
1: She's real funny, y'all.
0: I think so.
1: Hilarious.
0: I think so. Hilarious. Thank you. But, you know, making sure that we understand that the digital strategy does not get divorced from the in-person community strategy, because the less we are with each other and in community with each other, also not everything belongs on the internet. Stop. Don't put every thought, every plan, everything on the internet. It's not safe, right? But we have to make sure that we are using that as a way to build community in person.
2: So let me say this. We have more power than we know. We have so much power. When Twitter went to X, they shook Black Twitter. Black Twitter was leading the conversation. Digital is now king in media. A lot of these mainstream organizations are now watching what is happening on our shows digitally. And I'm going to tell you, this thing is real. I mean, we've seen the delivery systems change. Newspapers are obsolete. Watching the three stations, ABC, NBC, CBS, look, I don't know which one y'all are picking in or liking today, but that's changed. Cable is even obsolete. Everyone is streaming. Everyone is streaming. So at the end of the day, what we need to understand is this is the system for now. There will be a change in another 20 years. But while we are here, get your story out. We don't know unless you tell us. Don't be scared. Scared money don't make no money. Come to us. What's the truth? Because I'm going to tell you something. They're not going to tell your story. People are watching streaming services. And I'm going to tell you, I've been in the business for about 40 years. Been at the White House 29. And I'm going to tell you something. I'm no spring chicken, even though I look like I'm 17. But, dang, everybody laughed hard on that one. So, but no, I have had to, and I know Charles has, it has been a shift. And in order, this is not, and I don't think it's up here, everyone up here, it's about us. It's about the power of the pen and informing the community. It's not about us. It's about you. And that's some of the reason why being at the White House and telling those stories is so important. I don't go in the White House every day because they're looking for me. Every time I go, they want to start a fight. Every time I go, they want to say, and I'm going to tell you something, I'm from Baltimore. I will get with you. Am I lying?
3: I'm a witness. I'm a witness.
2: Every time they come after me and I'm like, I can't do this.
3: Right.
2: But here's the thing. They don't like the fact that I know the truth and I'm telling the truth still no matter what. And this is a community. We have a community. This is so serious. We're a community before Donald Trump came into the second term. A community with the highest numbers of negatives in almost every category. Now we have rollbacks and laws and freedoms. If we don't report it and if you don't look, you're missing out. This ain't just about the Blacksonian losing this or losing that, or the Michelle Obama piece is not the National Portrait Gallery anymore, or the fact that those slave ship pieces are out of the museum. This is about your life, the tariffs, your groceries, your rent that's too damn high. This is about us, and you've got to pay attention to these organizations, the people. He's sitting up here every other night on CNN going the hell off and posting it. And if you're not watching, you're missing out. You've got people who are standing up here who are not afraid of the fire because you need to know.
3: Let me just say this also really quickly.
2: And you one can of clap. Let him clap.
3: No,
2: first.
3: You go ahead. Go ahead.
2: Now you can talk. Go ahead.
3: So funny. All day, every day. I love this one right here. I always tell people one of the most important things that you can own, many of you are using it and pointing it right now, is your cell phone. I need you to understand it's not just us up here, but you can be your own town crier. Because people aren't waiting for the evening news to break to figure out what's going on in their community. Right where you are, there is something happening on your block. And I need us to all be responsible to pick up that cell phone, pick up whatever media you tool, whatever media tool that you use to spread information. But I also need you to also report it. What it took these companies, and there are about just five major companies that really control all of the news that you watch, and they are not interested in you or your development at all. But I need you to understand that what you do with that device and recording and putting it on these platforms is important. The reason why we are seeing what has happened in some of these detention centers, the reason why we're seeing, knowing what's happening in some of these communities that we can't always get to, is because you now also play a role in this. This isn't just about, oh, I'm up here and I have this title. This is about saving our communities, right? So when we talk about the narrative, you're also involved in that. It can be scary going in that place sometimes because yep. there is a bullseye on your back. But guess what? It's one on your back, too, in your community, right?
1: Just for being black, there's a bullseye because they automatically assume that you don't think the way they do. But whether you're not, Donald Trump just called, what'd he call you? Obnoxious.
3: Called me obnoxious. I said, no, I'm not. I didn't think it was that serious. But when we talk about there's no pushback because, and I know you are.
1: And they don't come together with any of the reporters there to keep pushing.
3: No, they don't. And so that's why you have to help us amplify these voices as we also amplify yours. Black media has always represented the voices of the unheard.
1: Rachel Scott from ABC asked a question about your money, about your groceries, those little white eggs or brown eggs that you get from the store, and the gas prices, and he called her a bee. Oh, you didn't know that? And he's going after every black woman. And if the media, if our colleagues, our white colleagues and our black colleagues would have gotten together and banded together in that first term, when I had a bomb come to my house, the bomb squad, the FBI, we wouldn't be dealing with this mess now. It takes you, the people. You are not excluded from this equation, even though the 4th of July for us is different than it is for them. You are not.
4: White House correspondent for Contrarian News, April Ryan.
1: Excluded from the conversation. You are a part. Retweet or re-Instagram, re-gram, whatever the hell you do, repost. Yeah. Support us. I'm sorry, I'm hyped. I don't normally use those words. But
5: like, share, comment, follow. But yeah. Like, share, comment, follow.
0: And also
5: and subscribe.
0: And to point out, before I had any kind of a platform, that's how it started. Somebody pissed me off talking sideways at a black woman, and I cussed him out on the internet.
1: And what happened?
0: The platform blew up. I guess people like me cussing out white supremacists. I don't know.
5: Well, I will say this. So I was on CNN for 2 years, and it was just like blase, blase, blase. And then one pop-off happened, and it went like wildfire.
1: Went viral, yeah.
5: And I went viral, and it was like nobody saw it on CNN. They were like, you're that girl in the shade room all the time. I said, what am I on the shade room for? Wait a minute. And they're like, no, you that girl from CNN. And I'm like, oh, you watched it? I said, no, I see it on this clip, on this clip. And so it is like, I always say, content is king, but distribution is the emperor. And if we don't get it out, people won't see it.
6: How many of you repost? Let's stay on that topic.
1: But wait a minute, Charles. How many of you repost? Oh, my God. How many of you just look and keep scrolling? This is a safe space. Oh, Lord have mercy.
5: Just hit the heart.
1: Yeah, give a heart. Do something.
6: I want to stay on this because I think it's really important, and a lot of people out here may even be dealing with this issue. How do you turn that engagement that a lot of you have talked about? You said the most powerful thing people have is their phone. You talked about your viral moments. How do you, in the journalism space, turn that into sustainability, profitability? How do you become a brand and create a market for what you want to deliver and get it out there and become a working journalist?
1: So do you know, it's not just visibility, though. You have to give people what they want. Yes. You have to have the pulse of the people.
2: And at the end of the day, right now, back in the day, I remember Facebook said, oh, do you want to monetize? And I was like, oh, you can't, as a journalist, you're not supposed to. You know, you can't do that. Let me tell you something. Right now, we're independent journalists, and I done turned that monetization on. And that gentleman right there who just sat down taught me, he said, look, you are a brand. Turn it on. Because we are independent journalists like Don Lemon. A lot of us have gotten, the people who have names have gotten pushed out of mainstream newsrooms. And now in order for us to continue the service, look, even on Facebook, that little one penny that you press for the heart, that penny adds to another penny that adds to another penny. And if you want to keep getting the news, you guys are sitting here and more people are coming in because we are saying something that you feel. And we are reporting things that you need, and you know that we have integrity, and you believe in us. So if you believe in us, hey, Barack Obama had $25 from each person pretty much to become president. You know, I ain't asking for I could ask for $5,000, but you know. But it doesn't take that much to support, to keep getting the news. We are on the front line and under fire, and this sister owns an organization. She's out there when Don Lemon was let out of jail in L.A. She is down in Alabama. I was too. A lot of us are moving around, and that movement, it's not in the air. I wish there was a money tree we could shake.
7: Joining us for the last portion of our panel, Erin Haynes, president of the National Association of Black Journalists.
5: Hey, Erin.
2: Oh, here comes the queen. All hail, all hail.
0: In yellow, looking beautiful.
2: Hang out in your yellow. Hey, you're chartreuse.
3: Listen, believe it or not, I'm actually in a deadline-oriented profession for work. Sorry. Hi. Where were we?
0: Talking about journalism, but I want to
5: talk about what we do together.
0: Yeah, because I want to point out, I want to make it very clear, I respect so much everyone on this stage. I am not a journalist, right? I make that very clear that's why I said she's a political commentator. That's what I do. It's not journalism, honestly, for me to go to Mitch McConnell's office and ask if he's dead yet. That's just me playing pranks.
3: Oh!
0: But there is a symbiotic relationship that I mentioned earlier that is really important. And so I was approached by Miss Ashley Allison to be part of her creator cohort with Watering Hole Media in 2024 was the first one we did. And I'm still with them now and now doing, you know, collabs with The Root.
5: Absolutely. And you did segments for some of our shows we've produced. You did our person on the street. And we compensate her. And I want to say this. We compensate her because her time is valuable. We don't compensate her to say what we want her to say.
3: Right.
5: We have never given you a script. We have said, here are some topics we care about, and you get to do what you do.
0: Also, it's just topics that you pick that black people care about, honestly.
5: Yeah.
3: It is a symbiotic relationship, though, because here's the thing. Not all creators are messengers of truth, but all of you are trusted messengers. You are a messenger of truth. What you are doing, so much of the information that you are getting is from journalists, from black journalists. In so many cases that you are sharing with the community that is trusting you to bring them honest and accurate information. So there absolutely is a place and a space and lessons on both sides to be learned. Journalists from creators and creators absolutely from journalists. But I mean, all of us are in the business of getting trusted information to black communities in an age of mis- and disinformation that we know is being disproportionately targeted to us.
6: Erin, I'm going to give you a little bit more time because I want to explore for us what it means to be a trusted messenger in a news environment. And with a creator economy, how they fit into that. Because for a lot of creators, brand partnerships are part of how they make their money. For a journalist, that's problematic. A lot of creators, having access to get the big interview, may make certain compromises that the traditional journalist would not make to get the same interview because they think it compromises them. How do we navigate that so that we do draw the best from both worlds and get...
4: This conversation is hosted by the Global Black Economic Forum.
6: ...information as possible to the audience.
3: Yeah, I mean, I think I would say a couple of things. One, the black press, as you may not know, is turning 200 years old next year. 200 years old. And I point that out to say
5: that black people, black journalists have always been the ones who have had to tell the truth for our folks and to show the fullness and the dignity and the humanity of black communities all across this country when we know that that was not something that mainstream legacy publications were willing to do, right? And so that tradition continues through folks like Ashley, through folks like April, through folks like Ebony, but now through folks like some of these creators who are sharing the stories that we are producing with their communities to get them the information that we need. A lot of times information that we are reporting on, right, that they can amplify that message to audience who may not otherwise find the work, find the stories that we are telling. So I think that that's really, really important. I also think, though, that so many of you out here in the audience, how many of you, you're scrolling, you see a story, you share it on one of your platforms. Raise your hand if you're doing that. Thank you.
6: Well, that's a couple more hands than the last time we asked this question.
8: Now they got shame.
1: Y'all cheat because the president of the NABJ is here.
5: No, thank you for doing that, though, because, look, folks see folks like us up here on TV. Maybe you see us on the Internet. Maybe you see us on your platforms. But it's you all. You all are the people that the people in your family, your friends, your coworkers, you all are the people that they trust to share something. If you share something that I wrote or that April is posting or that The Root is reporting on, if you share that, that means so much more than anybody that somebody doesn't know just because they're seeing us on a screen or hearing our voice on the radio or on a podcast or on a social media platform. So I would say it is incumbent upon all of you, if there's one thing that I could ask folks to do leaving from this room, it is to find trusted, honest, accurate sources of information and to be sharing those. Black journalists are among some of the most trusted messengers in our profession, and we do this because we know that our communities need that information and because we have to tell an honest and accurate story about this country.
1: How many people are following somebody on the stage? That's not enough. All right. So, okay, call out your handle.
0: It is Booker Squared. My name is Elizabeth Booker Houston.
5: Thank you.
0: If you Google it, everything comes up. My name.
9: For me, it's at Ebony McMorris and also at AURN News.
5: So please follow at eMarvelous. That's my profile on Instagram. Aaron Haynes on Blue Sky, the platform formerly known as Twitter. But at 19th News is the platform that I work for that I helped to start 6 years ago. 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So this is free nonprofit journalism that we are producing for the communities that we know need it. So that's at 19th News on Instagram.
1: I'm on all platforms at April D. Ryan, but on Instagram it's ADR1600. But on Substack, that's where I do my show, The Tea, every Tuesday and Thursday at 5:30. Charles is going to be coming on, and so is Ashley soon. And Aaron's coming on definitely for the White House for the White House Correspondents Association.
5: Breaking news.
1: Oh, no, we talked about
5: it. We're hanging out.
1: We're hanging out.
5: Very soon.
1: Yes.
5: I'm committing on stage. Y'all heard it here.
1: So go to Substack and subscribe.
5: Yes, that means so much to have that support. 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
10: And we're at The Root on all the platforms, and I'm Ashley R. Allison on most of the platforms. But if I could just pick up, because this, The Root is a business. This is like, if the money does not come in, people do not get paid, and we lay people off. And I think everyone has seen the stories of the massive layoffs, the gutting of newsrooms, and particularly of black journalists. Yeah. And when those stories, I'm not going to name the names of the publications because you probably already know what they are. When that was happening, we had to make a choice. And we decided to double our newsroom by the end of this year. Now, we're not as big as the Post, but why do it if you're not going to do it? You know, run through the tape. But I want to just talk to you about why we're saying follow, subscribe. Because those likes, the little square where you can just reshare, those comments actually aggregate to business avenue in dollars and revenue. That gives us the opportunity to go to sponsors that are all, the corporations that are all out here and say, we connect with the black community. The black community trusts us, and we are responsible as those trusted messengers. And when, I don't get rich when y'all do that. But what we get to do is we get to triple our newsroom.
8: Yes, sir.
10: And so if we want to keep black journalists and creators and do show networks and tell our story, this is a symbiotic relationship.
8: Absolutely.
10: So this is a community. It's an ecosystem. If you don't support us, then I can't support her, and then she can't tell the truth to you. And so at some point, the links broke. People stopped picking up black newspapers. They're struggling. They're struggling right now.
8: At the 200th anniversary of the Black Press, where are we? Where are the people that can support one of our oldest
10: yes.
8: and most trusted institutions? We need you. We need you at this milestone. I mean, we're talking about, you know, the 250th anniversary of this democracy. No, the 200th anniversary of black journalism is something that we must also not only celebrate, but recommit to as a community.
10: Another 200 years.
0: And I wanted to jump in on the creator economy piece, just as the creator. Because the support from my followers is definitely like how I get the sponsorships and the collabs and the things. And I will tell you what happened last year is when some of the white people in this space found out that I, as a black woman, was getting some contracts that they thought were a little too much money.
8: Targeting.
0: They started throwing slanderous, defamatory comments and saying I was...
4: Political commentator Elizabeth Booker Houston.
0: ...by all of these nefarious people. The biggest one that they said, it was Congressional Black Caucus PAC. They said me being paid by CBC PAC as a black woman political creator was somehow nefarious. And these were not right-wingers. These were white people who claimed to be woke and on the left. So I really just want to reiterate what Ashley has said, but also my just extreme gratitude to our community, because a lot of white people got mad. I tell them, you can go screw yourself. My target audience is black people anyway. I don't care. And so for black people to continue to support me, I want to thank everybody that did, but also say continue to support me, but other black creators as well. Because once we do find a way to financially support ourselves, they come at us so fast and try to take us down and try to like slander our names, our integrity, and what we do as far as telling the truth, because they know we're impactful. They know that we're effective, and they know that that's how they can go after us.
1: So let me say this real fast. I have been in Washington for 29 years, changed jobs. Do you know they will not give me a credential anymore in Capitol Hill, which is ridiculous. They know me by name. But you know what? The great thing is, a lot of these, when we build a brand and a name, these congressional leaders said, oh yeah, I want to have an interview with it. They'll let us in. But see, here's the thing. You guys don't know what it takes to cover the stories for you. What the fire that we go through to make sure that you get the pictures, to make sure you standing outside the hospital waiting to see what's going on with
0: Mitch. Yeah, I'm going to find out if Mitch is dead, y'all.
1: Yeah,
0: I'm going back to D.C. tomorrow. I'm going to find out if that man, I think he went to the lower room, but I...
6: Allegedly.
0: I will find out.
8: Allegedly.
0: I said
6: allegedly.
0: I think. I didn't say I know. I said I think.
8: But I feel like what April is speaking to is something that matters. People like Ebony, people like April, they are on the front lines doing this work day in and day out. And that should matter to every single person in this room. You don't have to be a black journalist to care about what is happening to black journalists right now. And I'm telling you, black journalists, black women journalists in particular, are under attack right now.
1: Preach.
11: I also want people to know some of the numbers behind it. Because when DEI got attacked, there was almost 80%, I believe, decrease in funding to black media. 80%. Decrease in funding.
8: For NNPA,
11: and so,
8: absolutely.
11: Right, for NNPA. So when you're talking about why don't I see certain things, or you're wanting to figure out, you know, why don't I see more investigative news, it takes money for that to happen. It takes money, and that's why I love, Ashley, what you're saying, what you're doing, creating a newsroom. It takes a lot of work and people behind the scenes to go fact find, do the information, do the digging, pay for these platforms that help us allow us to be able to do that. That's why it's important for this work to be collaborative with the people that are here. When I was looking at the numbers of how many people get their news from traditional media versus TikTok, and a lot of these other platforms, for younger people under 30, it's like 63% of them get their information, not from traditional, but from these services like that. And so with that,
8: how can
11: is
8: we
11: a,
8: meet them where
11: a,
8: they are? We have to go, we have to come to those platforms, but that takes resources.
11: It takes resources in order to do that. So I'm sure everybody in here probably, you are subscribing to a whole lot of stuff. You look at your bank account, you got $5 here, $8 here, $6 here.
8: Don't even know what you subscribe to.
11: Don't even know what you're
12: subscribing to. 25 cents.
11: Right.
8: What is that subscription? Don't know.
11: To do that, but I want you, and I said this earlier, I want to look at the, I want you to examine the diet that you have when it comes to news. Where are you putting your money? Where are you putting your resources? And do an evaluation. Am I supporting black news in my own community? Because even local news, there's a huge decline in local news in our areas. There's such a desert when it comes to truth. And this is an administration who said, oh, I just love uneducated people. I love, and so he is counting on people to not be woke. He's counting on people to not fact check. He's counting on you to be asleep in your own community while America is being robbed.
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1: You not to read like he doesn't read.
0: Right. He sure don't.
6: I want to just say one thing about what you may be hearing here, and I've traveled the country for the last 2 years with MacArthur and the Press Forward, working on the issue of local news, disappearance of local news. And there's a gap that happens sometimes. So you may hear us up here talking and people saying support. And a lot of times people in the public hear that and they think, why are you as an industry not working just like Apple iPhones work? What, make a better product, people buy it. That is not. What's up?
1: Charles, it's not about you. Go ahead. Keep talking.
6: Okay. I didn't hear what was happening. So the thing.
1: Charles, keep talking. It's
6: somebody,
1: it's something else. It's not about you.
6: I know, but somebody worked for the conference. But the difference is news is a public good. It's a utility. The only reason that you know your neighbors is because of trusted sources. It's because somebody put the death notice and you found out that the person down the block was in the war. It is because somebody published a wedding announcement and you found out that the bride or the husband had an advanced degree that you didn't know before. It's because some local journalist went to the garden club. And
8: or that the city council is going to do something that you need to know about. Utility rates are about to go up in your community that you
6: exactly.
8: don't know about. This is what local news, it is the fabric of our communities, and it's so
6: important. And also, every photo you have from the civil rights movement, the ones you think move you so much, some person who is a paid photographer, this was his life, this is how he fed his kids, that's the only reason you have documentation of that.
8: Yeah.
6: Every photo from Emmett Till's funeral is because that person was paid to travel and went and took those pictures. If you want to have documentation of the black experience in America and know what it means and what is happening, you have to invest in making sure that someone is paid to go do it. It won't happen otherwise.
5: And I just want to say this. There are no other people that folks think should do stuff for free except for black people.
8: And combine that with journalism that they have expected to
5: okay,
8: be free.
5: Like, this is work. It's fun because I love it because I'm a storyteller. But it's hard. You, Elizabeth fact checked.
0: I was actually.
5: She has a family. She travels here. We sent 22 creators when the Supreme Court decision happened 2 months or so ago around gutting the Voting Rights Act.
1: The
5: Calais decision.
1: LA.
5: And then 7 days later, they gutted a generation of work. 7 days. And it wasn't breaking through on the news. It was covered just like everything else, and the page was turned. They took our rights away. They took black people's rights away. They started chopping up districts so we could, in this state, it is Louisiana v. Calais. That is the Supreme Court decision that gutted the Voting Rights Act. and it wasn't being covered properly on mainstream news. And so as someone who owns a black media outlet, I was like, well, what are you owning a black media outlet if you're not going to tell the story? I got to be Jet in this generation. So we sent 22 content creators down to Montgomery in 9 days' notice to the All Roads Lead to the South activation. And when we did, what we saw, and it wasn't free, because guess what? The airlines didn't say, I didn't ask the airlines not to pay the pilot. I didn't ask the airlines not to pay the flight attendant. I didn't say to the person who checked them in at the hotel and the Uber driver not to get paid. So we had to pay our content creators. We had to fly them down there. That took money. But that investment actually changed the arc of the story around redistricting. It finally broke through. When we looked at the data on the internet, it broke through because black people invested in black people. But then we have to be invested in.
1: But you know what? And I want to say this really fast. You're right about that. I was there, you were there, and I'm going to tell you something. A lot of mainstream media had not been there.
12: They've moved on.
1: They did not want to cover us. And this is one of the main pieces we're trying to tell you. It was a powerful moment. We were in Selma, in the church, and then went from Selma to Montgomery. Mm-hmm. And mainstream media did not want to cover this issue because it was about racist gerrymandering against black folks. They're not telling the story. It costs money to go out there and do it. This is not myth. It's not conjecture. It's a business, but it's a business that we care about to make sure you're informed. It's about you. It's about we, the people who are still forming a more perfect.
6: I'm gonna give our last question because we're over time, and I don't want to make sure the next panel can get onto the stage. April's gonna kill me if I don't get my handles Charles M. Blood on everything. I just want to know because this is impacting everyone in this audience as well. How is AI impacting your work and your journalism?
0: Man, you just asked, look.
12: I'm like, that's the last question.
0: I just left the Young Gifted and Green event where I was moderating a fireside chat talk about data centers in my hometown of Memphis, XAI, and Elon Musk. That was a big question to end on. But I will just say this. AI has made it so hard to fight disinformation and misinformation. If I don't stop seeing people sharing videos that are not real, images that are not real, audio that is not real, it is very, very frightening. And that's why it makes it even more important for the investments we're talking about here. Because if Ashley can fly us out and we can physically stand somewhere and say, this is what we saw with our eyes and capture video, that is so important. People have become so isolated and separated on the internet, and AI has allowed for people to be so easily tricked and misled, and we have got to make sure that we learn how to spot it. I was the AI, before I was forced out of my federal job, I was a privacy lawyer at the Food and Drug Administration, and I was the AI point person, and I left because that entire administration went completely past my office and put in an AI system called ELSA that I do not trust and is now being used to review every food, drug, whatever product, 20% of the GDP coming into the country. And I left because I knew I was being forced out, and they were coming for our necks. AI is such a problem. It can be a beautiful thing. Because I want to point out there's ethical AI, there is good AI, there's AI in science and research and all these tools that work, but there is very, very scary, scary, misleading, misinformed, generative AI that is not only tricking us, but also completely destroying our ecosystem, our water, our air, and everything else. Why did you make this the last question?
5: I'll just say, look, I might have a slightly different take as someone who is trying to create a lot of content at scale. AI is here. It's
12: not
5: here.
12: The future. It's
5: and
12: here.
5: It's not going anywhere anytime soon. And as a community, we have an obligation to understand what impact it has.
4: When the owner of The Root, Ashley Allison.
5: Internet came, when social media platforms came, people were like, oh, and they never did anything to regulate it. They didn't pass 230. And now kids are committing suicide, getting drugs, having eating disorders because we didn't do what we needed to regulate it. So I think it's a both and approach. Well, it's three things. I would say you need to wrap your hands around it. You need to learn to test it and play with it and get an understanding of it so that it doesn't leave you in the past. Then we need to work to make sure there's regulations so that AI could actually also be a public good and we could have some ownership over it. And then I would just say, also be mindful of what harms it's doing in our community, but I just don't think we can just be like, AI bad, people good because we won't win in that way. We have to engage in it a little bit.
0: I wouldn't have done the job I did if I thought AI was just purely evil. And what Ashley is saying is so true. This is how we harness it for good. We have got to harness it for good.
8: Yeah, and because the bottom line is just to the points that have already been made, AI is here and we don't want it to be something that is happening to us. We want to be shaping what the future of AI is going to look like, not just in our communities, but absolutely also for journalism, because AI is not going to be the thing that takes jobs in journalism. The people who know how to use AI are the people that are going to be taking the jobs in journalism.
2: That's
8: so
2: right.
8: It is incumbent upon us to figure out how this is beneficial to our profession, but also how it is harmful. And in combination with that, because we are black folks, before I ever had a journalism credential, I must also think about the benefits and the harms for black communities as I am doing that work.
2: So I'm going to say this real fast. AI is forever changing. It churns. Even as we're speaking, something new has come out every second. We are behind the curve when it comes to AI. We need to learn it. I'm not saying do papers on it, but we must learn it. And it is helpful for management issues, like, you know, charting your logs for what you have to do a day or what have you. But I'm going to tell you one thing. In journalism, as a White House correspondent, I'm confronted with AI almost every other day because Donald Trump likes to post these dumb AI pictures of fakeness. The AI, he was reposting the AI thing with Michelle and Barack Obama and Hakeem Jeffries. And we got a report on it. So that, it's ridiculous. But when put to good use, it can be a helpful thing. But when put in the hands of the President of the United States, you see what you get.
8: Which is why what everybody on this stage does is so important. You've heard me talking about trusted messengers. Truth is going to be such a valuable currency in this AI environment. The people who are telling you the truth, the people who you know are showing up on these platforms as real folks that are giving you real information, that matters. And so following people like us, following other black journalists that you trust, sharing those people with the people in your networks, these are the folks we need to be listening to. And by the way, when somebody in your family, one of your friends, one of your coworkers is sharing something that you recognize to be disinformation or AI, lovingly correct them. I'd lovingly encourage them.
6: Ebony, you are
8: do
6: last.
8: Do not continue to amplify this.
6: Sorry. Ebony, you are last on
3: this. I just want to say this really quickly because I love the fact what April said. If you don't think that you need to be a part of it, we are in an administration that is using it on a daily. But I just want to end on it, right, to weaponize. But I just want to say this before we end. Just bring in the Bible just quickly. When the Bible says we wrestle not against flesh and blood, but powers and principalities and rulers of darkness in high places, I want you to understand that it doesn't matter whether this orange one is in or somebody else gets out. That's the flesh and the blood. The powers and the principalities are systems and governments that we have, so they will always be in place if we don't push back. You have the power. We have said it. While we are utilizing ours, I need you to utilize yours. It is not just about that flesh and blood that you see every day. It is a system that has been in place called white supremacy, and it can ship shape in AI or anything else, but it has always been after the greatness that is in you. It has always been a part of what has created us to survive. Always tried to attack the black women as well. So I just wanted to give you a little good word so when you leave here on today, you understand
2: give
3: that
2: the
3: your
2: good word,
3: hope
2: honey.
3: Is built
2: yes.
3: on nothing less. And for those who know, know.
6: And let the church say amen, and we're about to go. Thank you so much for coming
2: amen.
6: Out. I appreciate it.
2: Pass the collection plate.
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14: Claudia Rowe is the author of Wards of the State, The Long Shadow of American Foster Care. Rowe has been writing about the hallways and courtrooms where kids and government clash for 30 years. 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They wanted to be seen, to be understood, and they wanted to change foster care, unquote. Roe points out that about 400,000 kids in the United States today are growing up with the state government as their legal guardian. 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
16: Good afternoon and welcome to today's panel, Sisters Say It Louder, Reclaiming Power, Pleasure, and Protection in Black Women's Health. Thank you, Rashad, for setting the stage for today's conversation. We're here today to have a real conversation, you know? The conversation we have with your friends, your sisters, your aunties, and sometimes that's a little difficult to have, especially when we're talking about our health, when we're asking questions about our pleasure, about protecting ourselves. But our health deserves to be spoken out loud, and that's what we're going to do today. We're going to talk honestly about what it means when Black women choose ourselves and out loud despite of whatever stigma or setbacks we may face. It's important that we explore stories that shape how we think about our health, about our well-being, and our community and how we heal. And we'll spend time talking about reclaiming our health and about so much more than survival. We're going to talk about protection, about joy, confidence, and living fully. So let's meet our panelists because we have a fantastic, great group of panelists for you today. So starting off is Amaya Scott. Amaya is an actress, author, and advocate whose work has helped expand visibility and representation, in Black trans women in media and culture. She's known for her honesty, confidence, and authenticity. And she continues to inspire around resilience, self-acceptance, and living out loud. Thank you. Next, we have Ladea Joyce. Ladea is an HIV advocate, speaker, and storyteller who is using transparency and lived experience to challenge HIV stigma while centering Black women. Through storytelling and unapologetic truth-telling, she empowers women to take ownership of their own health journeys with confidence. Ladea Joyce. All right. Next we have Tamar Braxton. Tamar. Come on, Tamar. Tamar is a Grammy-nominated singer, television personality, and advocate who uses her voice to spark honest conversations around HIV prevention and breast cancer awareness. She's a bold, beautiful force and a fierce champion for women's health. Tamar Braxton.
15: 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We'll get right back to this discussion on Black women's health care.
17: AP News, I'm Ed Donahue. President Trump is at the NATO summit in Turkey. The AP's Sagar Magani reports the president is making a promise to the host country.
18: After an honors arrival ceremony in Ankara, the president said he'll lift sanctions imposed on Turkey after it bought a Russian missile defense system and thus was kicked out of America's F-35 fighter jet program.
19: It's time.
18: Regaining access to the jets is a top goal of Turkey's leader. Will the U.S. sell them to him?
19: It's a decision we're going to make.
18: The president's often upended NATO summits with complaints European allies are not spending enough on defense. Earlier today, NATO announced military projects worth billions of dollars.
20: It's money well spent.
18: Alliance Chief Mark Rutte says NATO cannot keep being over-reliant on the U.S. Sagar Meghani, Washington.
17: President Trump is again insisting the U.S. take control of Greenland away from Denmark. He falsely stated,
21: it's surrounded by China ships and Russian ships, and that's not going to happen. The ships is, it's not going to happen. It was Greenland that, in my, and it continues to be, that should be controlled by the United States, not by Denmark.
17: The push for Greenland is testing the unity of the NATO alliance. Vermont Independent Senator Bernie Sanders says Graham Platner should drop his Maine Senate campaign after a sexual assault allegation. The British military says three tankers have been struck by projectiles in the Strait of Hormuz in the latest attacks targeting vessels moving through the narrow mouth of the Persian Gulf. Prosecutors in France have opened an investigation into a Paraguay senator's racist remarks targeting France's World Cup captain, Kylian Mbappe. France beat Paraguay at the World Cup. Naomi Osaka has reached the Wimbledon quarterfinals for the first time. This is AP News.
15: And this is C-SPAN Radio. Now back to this discussion on disparities in Black women's health care.
16: And we have Dr. Carrie Bryant. Dr. Bryant is a nationally recognized faith leader, pastor, scholar, and author whose work bridges community, faith, wellness, and women's empowerment. She's known for boldly encouraging women to live out boldly, care for themselves, and live with purpose and conviction. So, welcome, Dr. Bryant. And here we have a panelist. So we're going to jump in, but before we jump in, I'd like you to do something with me before we get into our conversation. I want everyone here to do something with me together. This conversation is sisters, say it louder, right? So much about what we're going to talk about today is about choosing ourselves out loud. So I'm going to ask a few questions. And if it resonates with you, I want you to respond out loud, right? So, how many of you have ever left a question unasked when it came to your health? If that's you, say, I've been there. Yeah. All right. How many of you have ever put yourself last while taking care of everyone else? If it's you, say, I've done that. Oh, I see hands in the audience. How many of you have ever encouraged a friend, a sister, an aunt, a mother, someone, a partner to prioritize their health? If that's you, say, I have. Right? We all have. And how many of you have ever needed a reminder that your health matters too? If that's you, say, I needed that. That's right. Because every person in this room deserves to feel informed, empowered, and supported when it comes to their health. My health matters. So I would love for us to all say together, my health matters. A little louder. My health matters. All right. So now let's carry that same energy into this panel. So let's get started. All right. So we just heard from the room, right, that the audience is telling us that this is something so many Black women experience. We know that people don't always prioritize themselves, and it can impact the kind of questions we ask when we seek health care. So, Amaya, I'm going to start with you. So much of your story has centered around visibility, resilience, transformation, and living authentically out loud. So what does it look like for trans women to fully prioritize their own health.
7: So I think as a trans person, to prioritize your health would be to have conversations like these, where we open up and we're able to break down stigmas and we're able to tackle the difficult topics that sometimes we stray away from. But I also think that being confident and moving through life with your head held high is the best thing to do, because especially in this day and age, people will try to tell you who you are. So you have to confidently know.
20: So we got a jam session.
22: It ain't time for that, though.
16: Gotta roll with it. All right, Amaya.
7: So I think as a trans person, to prioritize your health would be to be involved in these types of conversations. Sometimes we need to come together and we need to tackle the difficult topics to destigmatize them. And I also think that being confident and moving through life with your head held high, because in this day and age, people try to tell you who you are. So you have to know and be secure in that. And I think that your authenticity and visibility will assist in all of those things.
16: Absolutely. Thank you. Yes. And you know, you talked about living openly and with the authenticity. And what's important is that when people see that, when people see someone living out loud and authentic and living fully, it encourages someone else. It encourages people. It breaks the silence and helps people prioritize themselves. So thank you so much for sharing.
7: Thank you.
16: Thank you. All right. So, you know, what we're hearing is that, you know, choosing yourself isn't always easy, and we don't always feel empowered to advocate for ourselves. We heard that from the audience. And that really has impact on our health as black women, right? I don't know if everyone in this audience knows this, but black women account for 50% or half of all the new HIV diagnoses among women in the United States, despite the fact that we only make up 13% of the population. So, again, half of those new diagnoses in women are in black women. So this impacts us. But there's still a lot of stigma. There's still a lot of issues when it comes to HIV. And then black transgender women actually have the highest share of HIV diagnoses amongst transgender women. So that tells us that these conversations are really important for us to move closer and closer to end the epidemic. So with that, I'm going to move over to Ladea and ask you a question. I want to bring you into this conversation because you have challenged so many assumptions about HIV and intimacy and what it means to live fully and confidently. So I'm going to ask you, Ladea, what does reclaiming pleasure and self-worth look like in your journey?
20: Hello, hello. Is this thing on? Okay, it's on. Dr. T, I appreciate that question, but you say I challenge assumptions, right? So let me challenge this assumption. Why y'all think black women who were diagnosed with HIV got to reclaim pleasure and self-worth? Like we lost it. Just because I contracted HIV does not mean I know what pleasure is. Yeah. It does not mean I know what self-worth means. I would say that because of stigma, I had to shift my perspective. Because during the course, I'll be 10 years diagnosed this September. So my inner critic became louder than my inner coach. And so because I'm taking the stigma that's been outside, internalized, and a lot of times that stigma is more detrimental than the stigma that's outside of myself. Yeah. So I had to shift my perspective, because if I was that girl before I was diagnosed, and I'm still that girl.
16: Ooh.
20: Okay.
16: Yes.
20: Right. So I would say it's not so much a reclaiming. I had to sit more into my coach and let my critic do what she was supposed to do. I had to feed the monsters. I appreciate her for doing what she did when I needed her. But in this space, I didn't need her. So thank you how you served me. But at this point, I need more of my coach than I need their critic. And that helped me change my perspective and let me know I didn't really have to reclaim. I just need to get back into it. I had to lean into it, let myself know that I was worthy, I was deserving. And with the love and the pleasure and the self-worth that I've given out to other people, I can demand that back to myself.
16: Absolutely.
20: So, yeah, that's how we do
23: it. HIV advocate Ladea Joyce.
16: Yes, thank you. You dropped so many gems there. You were talking about it wasn't not just reclaiming, it's like owning it, right? and owning it and really being about yourself and self-care and self-worth and really living fully. So again, the theme that we're hearing is that sometimes the inner critic and all of that, but really owning and owning your power. So thank you so much. I'm going to move over to Tamar. And I think, you know, this is something you're very familiar with because your advocacy around black women and PrEP, which is pre-exposure prophylaxis for HIV prevention, has been so important. You've been very vocal about PrEP and black women. And we know that only 9% of women, of PrEP users in this country are women, right? So we have a long way to go. Even though we know that PrEP reduces the risk of HIV by 99% or more if taken as prescribed, but there's still so many misconceptions and stigma and gaps in awareness around HIV, which you really speak openly about. So we thank you for being open, and we appreciate what you do as a black woman. Can you really, since sharing your story about being on PrEP and on PrEP and the importance of PrEP, what have you heard from other women that has stayed with you?
9: Well, unfortunately, when I first started speaking openly about my journey on PrEP, I got a lot of criticism. Only because we were uneducated about how it was helpful for us meaning African American females. And the reason being is because we are the infectees. We make up over 50%. Now, when I first started talking about PrEP, it was 47%. Now we are over 51%. Of infectees.

0: of infectees of HIV. And so the good thing about me speaking about PrEP is that I believe the stat was 4% when I first started talking about it, and now we're at 6%. So we're making strides, small strides, but we're still going to celebrate our wins, right?
1: Singer and actor Tamar Braxton.
0: At the end of the day, we have to really have open conversations about protecting ourselves and not just leaning on the understanding of our partners. Oh, we made a deal, so this is the deal. No, the deal is with me. Okay? And so I'm going to get on PrEP, and I'm going to make sure that I'm protected no matter what you're doing behind my back. I know that I'm going to sleep good at night because I've protected myself.
2: That is, thank you. Because so often, right, so often it's about, well, what are people going to think and what's someone doing? But you bring up a great point because this is about you. And when we talk to, you know, with the audience and people talking about prioritizing themselves and how often have we needed to prioritize ourselves, that's so important, right? This is about you and protecting yourself. We've talked about pleasure and authenticity, and all of that ties in really nicely. So thank you for sharing that. And I'm going to move over to Dr. Carey. And, you know, what we've heard, you know, Tema talked about the information and the lack of awareness and gaps in awareness, is that information matters, right? Representation matters, right? People need to see themselves. But none of us are meant to navigate these decisions alone, right? And Dr. Carey, you know that many black women look to faith leaders, right? And community leaders and trusted spaces for guidance and support. So what role can these communities play in helping black women to feel more supported and informed and empowered to prioritize their health?
3: Yeah, so first let me say that black women are deserving of safe spaces to be. Let's start there. We deserve to go to spaces where we are seen and where we are protected. From my own experience, community does not come out of osmosis. It comes because we are intentional about building it with each other, right? And so we all have a responsibility in doing that. And before I lean into what faith spaces can do, what I really want to lean into is what black women can do for other black women. The minute we become safe for each other, we create a model for how the world should then treat us. And so a part of that is when we are safe for each other, we are protected by each other, we feel good with each other. Tamar and I knew each other before, and these two incredible women, I've seen them online, but my first time meeting them was today. And each of them was warm, they were kind, they were safe, which said to me, I can show up as my full self in this space. And so when black women go out of their way to create these type of communities with each other, it may look different, it may sound different, but you create the community where you are so that you become a safe space for another black woman. When we do that first, we then teach churches how to do it, we teach the government how to do it, we teach larger community how to do it, and then we model what that looks like for the world. So we are our first safe space first. After that comes everybody else.
0: That's why that pastor loved Rachel. Thank you.
2: Well, that was excellent. And you talked about the importance of those safe spaces and just like really having those conversations in a way that is open. We talked about how difficult it is sometimes to have these conversations, especially when it comes to pleasure and choosing ourselves, and sometimes made to feel that being, you know, prioritizing yourself is selfish. And what you're saying, all of you, is that we need to be able to have these conversations and have these open spaces. So I think we have time for one more question before we start to round up. That question is, what would it look like for a time where, you know, maybe you've had to choose yourself first? And it kind of felt like maybe it was selfish, but it ended up being a good thing. What would it look like if we helped another woman, like you said, to prioritize herself? How could that look?
4: Well, everybody don't start talking at the same time. But I would say for me, it came at the time I was diagnosed. Because I didn't know what this diagnosis was going to look like. I didn't know what the drug regimen looked like. I didn't know what the illness would look like. At that moment, I had to lean into being, I call it being self-fool. I don't believe it's a such thing as being self-fool.

0: selfish when it comes to you. I had to call back in the love, the time, the talent, the tent that I had sold into other people. Yeah. I had to get it back.
1: Yeah.
0: And because at that point, I'm my most vulnerable self transversing this new diagnosis. So I needed my community and I did not have anything to give.
1: Yeah.
0: So it looked like me standing on my boundaries, standing flat-footed down about myself and my business and being firm about my no and what I could and could not accept.
2: Wow.
0: Because I was going to something I did not know anything about, but I knew I needed my community. Because
1: yeah.
0: so many times we say they didn't help me, but sister, did you tell them that you needed help?
1: Yeah.
2: Right.
0: Did you open your mouth and say, I don't know what support looks like, but I know I'm going to need y'all's support.
1: Yeah.
0: Y'all going to have to figure it out, but I need y'all to pull on up and pull on through. So that's the time, like 10 years ago, and I've done that so many times. I stand in that because I know who I am as a person, a woman, a daughter, a sister, a friend. So I know I'm a good damn good person to other
2: yes.
0: people. So it's nothing for me to call it back in. So that's something that I had to do and I continue to, and I inspire or, you know, tell women to do that for yourself. Cause you ain't supposed to be strong.
1: No.
2: Right.
0: You're a woman of strength, but you're not supposed to be strong.
1: That's right.
0: Take the cape off, sis, and let somebody help you.
1: Hello.
3: HIV advocate Ladea Joyce.
2: Oh gosh, you had so, right? Thank you, audience. That was, you talked about your time, your talent, your treasures. You talked about your boundaries. You talked about all of these things pouring into other people and actually asking for help as a sign of strength, not weakness. All of those things are important. And I love something you said. I don't know if you guys caught it. You said self-full, right? We always talk about selfish and all of that stuff. Self-full, right? So self-worth and really prioritizing ourselves, right? Really, really important. So I think as we round up in our rapid fire, we have an audience with us, and women have told us, right, that there are times where they needed somebody to say, hey, prioritize your health. Look out for yourself. So I would like each of you, very rapid, to tell me if there's one thing a woman could take away from this audience and start to do tomorrow or today, what would be one thing that you hope someone could take away after this conversation today? And I'll start with you, Amaya.
4: So I would hope that someone would walk away from today and choose themselves authentically, be confident enough to be themselves. I think a lot of times, sometimes we're ashamed to be free, and we're doing ourselves a disservice. So when you leave out of here today, choose you, be proud of you, and keep going.
2: Choose you.
0: Well, tell you why I said I had to go. Okay, because I was trying not to go. I would say put yourself back in the center of your universe.
1: Okay.
0: Wow. Let everybody orbit around you for a second.
2: Oh.
0: It's okay.
2: Yes.
0: I promise you.
2: That.
0: It's more than okay. Bless you. Come, take some, Tamar. Put yourself back at the center of your universe. You do when you do when you do, but you never ask or you don't give yourself the opportunity to receive.
2: Ooh.
0: Leave out of here learning how to put yourself back in the center. Baby, if you can't get to it, it really probably don't need to be done. But also, a way gonna be made when you put yourself back in your rightful place. God, then you, then everybody else gonna, you know, have to orbit around.
2: Right.
0: Because if you're not good for you, if you out of place, you can't be good for nobody else.
5: Oh, that blessed me.
2: Yes.
5: First of all, I just want to say thank you guys because, you know, I just want to speak for the people who don't always feel strong and don't always feel, you know, like they have that of self-worth and self-love, right? And sometimes we just surround ourselves with women who have that so that can rub off
2: yes.
5: on you, you know? I mean, sometimes you walk in the room sometimes being half full, not even all the way there, right? But once you be around strong women, you get that extra help and that extra love and extra confidence. And so I just want to speak to the people who feel like, I don't feel like it. I don't have it. Find you some women who do. And then once you start being around them, you'll start feeling more comfortable and more confident and you'll walk into the purpose of your own life. So I just wanted to say that.
2: Thank you. That was so good. Yes.
6: So I would just offer one of my favorite passages of scripture is to love your neighbor as you love yourself. And so that means that you have to love yourself first before you can love anybody else. And the minute you start loving yourself, your surroundings look different, your relationships look different, your environment looks different. And so that would be what I would want you to take away. Spend time loving yourself so that you are then able to show up in the world in a way where you can love other people as well. We always know when we don't love ourselves, because it comes out in how you speak. It comes out in how you engage other people. It comes out in how you show up. But you know when a woman loves herself, not out of ego, but out of genuine understanding of who she is and what she was created to be, because she then shares that love with everybody else.
2: Oh, all right. Absolutely. Thank you so much. So we heard, choose you, choose yourself, put yourself in the center of the orbit, well, and let people spin around you. We talked about being around other women and strong women, and if you need to borrow confidence, do it and share. And we talked about love yourself like you love your neighbors, because that's going to be. So thank you so much. And again, you know, we've told, like, you are the star of your own story. You're not playing backup. You're not like, understudy. You are the star, and selfish and is not. Self-care is necessary. It's not optional. So with that, our time is up. I'd like to thank our amazing panelists for their time. And, you know, I just hope that everyone really takes those lessons and thinks about it, that self-care is not selfish. We need to prioritize ourselves. And what I would challenge us to do is take one step this week, right? We're heading back into the work week. Schedule a screening, right? Ask a question about your health. Start a conversation. And if you're already good on all that, you're the person who's done all that, ask your friend, your sister, your mom, your aunt, have them schedule a screening, start a conversation, and really start to prioritize our own health, because our health matters. So thank you so much for joining us. And with that, we're going to, that's the end of our panel. So thank you.
3: A discussion on disparities in Black women's healthcare, specifically when it comes to treatment and prevention of HIV. This conversation was hosted by the Global Black Economic Forum in New Orleans on July 4th. The moderator was Executive Director of U.S. HIV Medical Affairs at Gilead Sciences, Dr. Toyin Nwafor. Small business owners testified before the House Small Business Committee on American Entrepreneurship. They each spoke on the history of their businesses and the importance of maintaining a predictable and stable business environment to plan for the future. This hearing took place on July 1st. Here's the committee chair, Roger Williams of Texas.
1: Before we get started, I want to recognize Representative King Hines, who's with us, to lead us in the pledge and the prayer. Would you please stand?
7: Father, thank you for the opportunity to gather in service. As we celebrate 250 years of America's small businesses, we give thanks and ask for continued blessings for the innovators, the entrepreneurs, the workers, and the families behind these small businesses that have worked really hard to build our communities and strengthen our country. Today, I also ask each and every one of you to lift up those or facing hardship, whatever it may be, especially the people from my district where another typhoon threatens to hit this 4th of July while many of us are still recovering from a super typhoon 2 months ago. God, I also pray that the members of this committee, the words, their thoughts, and their action is a reflection of your goodness, kindness, and mercy, so that we can continue the work of further providing opportunities for small businesses and future businesses across this great nation for 250 more years. In God's name, we pray. Amen.
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0: Good morning, everyone, and I now call the Committee on Small Business to order. Without objection, the chair is authorized to declare a recess of the committee at any time. I now recognize myself for my opening statement. I want to welcome everybody to today's hearing, 250 years of American legacy, small businesses, and the American dream. Happy birthday. I want to thank our witnesses for joining us today at this time and for sharing their time with us and their experience and perspectives with this committee. In just a few days, our nation will celebrate the 250th anniversary of an American independence. Throughout this year, this committee has been welcoming to small business owners from every corner of the country to share their experiences and their perspectives. Time and time again, their stories have reflected the same qualities that have defined America for the past 250 years, hard work, innovation, and resilience in the pursuit of an opportunity. As we reflect on our nation's history, it's clear that any American story would be incomplete without recognizing the role of the small business entrepreneurs. American history is, in many ways, the story of a small business. From the earliest settlements to the modern economy, entrepreneurship has been woven into the fabric of our nation. The men and women who built America were farmers. They were merchants, craftsmen, innovators, and manufacturers. From America's earliest days, small businesses created jobs, introduced new ideas, and help transform a collection of colonies into the most prosperous nation in history. The American Revolution itself was shaped by entrepreneurs. Taverns served as gathering places for discussion and organization. Printers, including Benjamin Franklin, distributed ideas that have inspired us for a new nation and for centuries. Small businesses were not merely witnesses to American history. They were the architects of American history. And just as a small business helped build America, this country has provided an environment where small businesses can thrive. Free markets, access to capital, and strong protections for private property and intellectual property have created the most dynamic economy in the world and the best place to start a small business. So consider the American innovators who changed the world. Benjamin Franklin, Thomas Edison, Alexander Graham Bell and the Wright brothers, Walter Chrysler, and countless others. Their achievements transformed industries, strengthened communities, and improved everyday life for millions and millions around the world. That spirit of innovation comes today across the country. Millions of small business owners are developing new technologies and carrying forward the tradition of the American enterprise. Today's hearing is not only about celebrating the past, it's also about preserving the American dream for future generations. We have some in this room today. And several of our witnesses represent businesses that have endured wars, recessions, technological change, and shifting markets. Their stories demonstrate that entrepreneurship is not simply about starting a small business. It's about building a legacy. So as we look forward to America's next 250 years, and I'll be there if you want to come, we'll set something up, okay? We must ensure that small businesses remain equipped to compete, innovate, and grow. The success of our nation has always been tied to the success of entrepreneurs, and if America is to remain prosperous and strong, it will be because future generations continue the work of building, creating, and taking risk. I'd like to thank our witnesses again for being here on the 4th of July, and again for being here, and I look forward to the discussion. I now yield to our ranking member from Maryland, my friend, Mr. Olszewski, for his opening remarks.
1: Thank you very much, Mr. Chairman, and good morning to all. I appreciate you calling this very timely hearing. Thanks to all of our witnesses for your presence today. I want to just express my excitement about America's 250th. Mr. Chairman, I look forward to joining you in 250 years more as well. But as we approach this milestone, this 250th anniversary of our country's founding, as a former American government teacher, I am reminded of the first words in the preamble to our Constitution. We the people of the U.S., in order to form a more perfect union. For 250 years, our effort to build that more perfect union has endured countless trials and tribulations, tragedies and triumphs. We are blessed to live in the greatest country in the world, where opportunity and prosperity are available to all. America became the greatest country in the world in part because of the ingenuity and grit of our small businesses and the hundreds of millions of immigrants, our forefathers, who came ashore to start building their dreams. Immigrants, like your ancestors and mine, are how we formed that more perfect union. But today, we know our union is also under attack. Corporate greed is causing our markets to consolidate, making it harder for scrappy new startups to enter and remain in business. Simply put, the deck is stacked against the little guy. As everything becomes less affordable due to tariffs and the war, small companies are struggling to pay their bills and their staff. These are our constituents, and they are being left behind. ICE is swarming our cities, provoking fear in workers, small business owners, and our neighbors. That does not make us safer. It makes us less strong. To that end, Mr. Chairman, I request unanimous consent to insert the statement of the American Business Immigration Coalition and Small Business Majority into the record.
0: So moved.
1: Thank you. But there is good news. Our Main Street businesses are resilient, and they show up for our communities in the face of hardships. That's the American way. That's the spirit of our nation. Small businesses are the backbone of our economy, and their issues aren't Democratic. They're not Republican. They are American issues. It's why I'm proud to have worked with Chairman Williams and members across the aisle in this committee to pass common sense legislation to improve small business assistance across the federal government.
2: House Small Business Ranking Member Johnny Osheski.
1: Celebrate Main Street one day and look the other way when this administration's policies make lives harder. So I look forward to a robust discussion about what has truly driven the success of Main Street in our nation and what hasn't. The impacts of tariffs, health care costs, and the massive, unnecessary disruption to our immigrant communities. So as we commemorate America's 250th anniversary, let's honor the generations of entrepreneurs, immigrants, and the motivated hard workers who helped build this nation. Let's choose action over inaction and bipartisan solutions over gridlock. I yield back.
0: Gentleman yields back. We'll now move to the witness introductions. Our first witness today is Mr. Adrian Ador Netta. Mr. Ador Netta is the owner of Ador Netta's and Jock Amos in Zanesville, Ohio. Is that right? These family-owned businesses have been serving customers in Ohio for more than 65 years. Mr. Ador Netta's family's American story began when his grandparents immigrated from Sicily, Italy, and helped build the foundation for Ador Netta's Pizzeria, which his father Jimmy opened in 1958. Jimmy later founded Jock Amos Bakery in 1994, fulfilling his passion for small artisan bread. Both family businesses continue to serve fresh, scratch-made Italian food and baked goods. Mr. Ottonetta has purchased the family business in 2012, continues tradition of quality Italian food and community service. Today, he is investing in the next generation by teaching his 11-year-old son, who's here, the family business, with the hope that he will one day become its third-generation owner. Thank you for being here today very much. Our next witness is Mr. Philip Freeman. Mr. Freeman is the founder and CEO of Murphy's Naturals, a North Carolina-based manufacturer of natural outdoor products, and the loading dock on innovative co-warehousing space for entrepreneurs. Mr. Freeman spent 23 years in packaging sales before founding Murphy's Naturals in his garage in 2013, when what began as a search for an effective natural mosquito repellent has grown into a nationally recognized brand. And as the business has expanded, he founded the Loading Dock, a co-working and warehouse community that has helped hundreds of small businesses launch and grow by providing affordable, flexible workplace. Those mosquitoes, do you have you got an office in Texas?
3: Very popular.
0: Okay. Mr. Freeman is part of the U.S. Chamber of Commerce Small Business Council, where he advocates for policies to strengthen America's small businesses. He earned a communications degree from Virginia Tech and served 8 years as deep sea diving officer in the U.S. Navy. Thank you for your service, and I look forward to our discussion here. Our next witness today is Ms. Ann Shy Bunkamore. Ms. Shy Bunkamore is the CEO and owner of GSE Dynamics, a U.S. defense manufacturer founded by her father, Daniel, in 1971. GSE Dynamics serves the defense industrial base by supplying in the U.S. Air Force, Navy, Army, and major aerospace manufacturers. She is joined by her father's joined the father's company in 2001 and has led to its expansion into one of the nation's largest federally certified women's-owned small business. She also serves on the Manufacturing in America Advisory Committee, where she provides strategic guidance to the federal government on strengthening supply chains, improving global competitiveness, and supporting America's small business manufacturers. Ms. Sky Bunkamore and her husband, Jamie, have four sons who may one day carry on the family business as its next generation of leaders. I look forward to your testimony. I now recognize the ranking member from Maryland, Mr. Olszewski, to briefly introduce our last witness appearing before us today.
1: Thank you, Mr. Chairman. Happy to welcome Ms. Veronica Kuhl, who is the president and CEO of Kuhl & Associates, LLC, a bilingual outreach and strategy firm specializing in marketing and engagement for the Latino community. Before her time as an entrepreneur, Ms. Kuhl was a banker with Wells Fargo and Bank of America, respectively. Previously, Ms. Kuhl also sat on the Open Society Institute Board and the Maryland Governor's Workforce Investment Board, and has served as the chairperson of the Maryland Hispanic Chamber of Commerce. Prior to coming to Congress as Baltimore County Executive, I had the privilege to partner with Ms. Kuhl's firm to provide my constituents with translation services for our town halls. Thank you so much for being an outstanding partner in our language interpretation work and for helping to level the playing field for our immigrant entrepreneur communities, both then and now. Ms. Kuhl holds a bachelor's degree in finance and international business from Kutztown University of Pennsylvania and a master's degree in finance from Loyola University, Maryland. Welcome, Ms. Kuhl.
0: There's a Kuhl, Texas in my district. Yeah. If you run for office there, you'll have instant name ID. Before recognizing the witnesses, I would like to remind them that their oral testimony is restricted to 5 minutes in length. If you see the light turn red in front of you, it means your 5 minutes have concluded and you should wrap up your testimony. If you continue to go further, you'll hear this, and that means you need to stop. But we'll be fine on time. I now recognize Mr. Adoneta for his 5 minute opening remarks.
3: Chairman Williams, Ranking Member Dr. Olszewski, and distinguished members of the committee, good morning, and thank you for inviting me to testify today. It is a privilege to appear before you and share my family's story and what entrepreneurship has meant to generations of Americans like mine. I'm grateful to have my wife, Erica, here with me, along with our two of our four children, Enzo and Giada. The other two, Gabrielle and Jace, are back home in Ohio. They are the reason this work matters, because everything my family has built has always been about creating opportunity for the next generation. My name is Adrian Adornetto. I'm a husband, a father, a proud American by birth, a Sicilian by heritage, and entrepreneur by calling, and a product of the American dream. My grandparents, Philip and Catherine Adornetto, came to this country from Sicily with hope, determination, faith, and an unwavering belief in the opportunity, and a lot of courage, might I add. My grandmother was only 9 years old. My grandfather was a teenager when they left everything they knew in search of a better life in America. They actually later met in America and married and settled in a small town called Zanesville, Ohio, where they raised three sons. One became a doctor of optometry, one built a career in financial management and leadership, and then my father, James, Jim Adornetto, chose entrepreneurship. With the encouragement and sacrifice of his parents and his two brothers, my father opened Adornetto's Pizzeria in 1958 when he was just 19 years old. He later opened Giacomo's Bread and More in 1994. I grew up in those restaurants. Just the other day, I realized my first boardroom was not in the corporate office. It was every Sunday morning after church around the breakfast table, where my grandmother, father, aunts, uncles, and relatives talked about the previous week's business, what worked well, what didn't work well, how do we improve it, what's on tap for next week. Growing up, I dreamed of becoming an actor, and my family never pressured me into the restaurant business. But over time, the restaurant business found me, and I fell in love with the energy, the teamwork, the busy nights, and the chance to create memorable experiences for guests. In 2013, my father and I completed the transition of the family business. I purchased the operating business while he retained the real estate. We wanted it to be a transition specifically. We were father and son first, business partners second. Those lessons and other lessons how I view leadership beyond my own restaurants. As a past board chair of the Ohio Restaurant Hospitality Alliance, I had the opportunity to work with and advocate for restaurants and hospitality businesses across our state. That experience reinforced something I already knew from my own family businesses. Small business leadership matters. It matters to employees, communities, local suppliers, young workers, and the future of Main Street.
2: Pizzeria owner Adrian Adornetto testifying before the House Small Business Committee.
3: The American dream. My father spent his life building it, and I have been blessed with the opportunity to continue it. Now my greatest responsibility is to preserve it for my children and hopefully someday for my grandchildren. No pressure. No pressure, guys. But preserving that dream requires more than the family pride. It requires a business environment where small businesses can survive, reinvest, hire, and pass opportunity on to the next generation. Running a restaurant has never been easy over the years. We have faced recessions, supply disruptions, inflation, labor challenges, rising operating costs, but nothing compared to COVID, which nearly shut us down permanently. We survived because of our employees, our community, and our ability to adapt. I've spoken a lot about my family. There's also my employee family. My family's business would not be where it is today without thousands of Ohioans that have worked for us over the past six decades. Many started entry-level jobs as teenagers, saw opportunity in this industry and offered, and worked their way to positions of greater responsibility. I'm grateful to members of Congress who recognize that small businesses are still carrying the burden from the pandemic, inflation, rising costs. Tax provisions, such as accelerated depreciation, make a real difference. They allowed me to reinvest in my business, complete overdue improvements, renovate locations, and hire local Zanesville, Ohio contractors to do the work. Family businesses do not just pass down recipes. They pass down values, responsibilities, work ethic, integrity, and the belief that every generation should leave something better than it found. Restaurants and small businesses like mine are part of the American fabric. To our patrons, we're gathering places for first dates, anniversaries, birthdays, sports celebrations, and family milestones. To our communities, we are employers, training grounds, and taxpayers, and anchors of the local economy. Thank you again for allowing me to share my life or my family's story. It is in many ways a story of America. May God bless our small businesses, the customers who support them, the employees who work them, the families who build them, and the United States of America.
0: Gentleman yields back. Gentleman yields back. I now recognize Mr. Freeman for his five-minute opening remarks.
4: Chairman Williams, Ranking Member Olszewski, distinguished members of the committee, thank you for the opportunity to testify today. My name is Philip Freeman, and I'm the founder and CEO of Murphy's Naturals, a natural products company based in Raleigh, North Carolina, that manufactures plant-based mosquito repellents. I'm also the founder of The Loading Dock, a co-working and co-warehousing community serving nearly 1,300 members and 450 small businesses. I'm proud to testify on behalf of the U.S. Chamber of Commerce and its Small Business Council, of which I'm a member. As we mark 250 years of American independence, there's no better time to reflect on the ultimate engine of this nation's prosperity, American small business. My entrepreneurial journey didn't start in the traditional way, and I didn't have a formal finance background or education. It started on the Virginia farm where I was raised and later during my service as a deep sea diving officer in the United States Navy. For decades, I filed away business ideas, telling myself the time wasn't right. But sitting in my garage in Raleigh, I looked at a simple problem that we had at home. My wife, Pam, who's here, she is an absolute mosquito magnet, and we both disliked the chemical repellents that were on the market. Because I couldn't find an effective natural alternative, I developed one myself. So, garage born. That is the American story, identifying a need, taking a risk, and building something from nothing. What started in our garage has grown into a 120,000 square foot manufacturing facility where we make 85% of our products and employ nearly 50 full-time team members. But scaling is never a straight line. Early on, I hit a massive roadblock, which was space. Traditional commercial leases were rigid, expensive, and completely mismatched for the bootstrap startup. I signed a multi-year personal guaranteed lease for a small space, outgrew it in 6 months, and found myself trapped. There had to be a better way. When I finally found a larger facility, I decided to build a concept to help other entrepreneurs facing those same hurdles. I leased extra space and launched the loading dock. Today, we provide flexible, affordable co-warehousing for hundreds of startups across three campuses. Essentially, we were a startup starting a startup for startups, and that is a little bit crazy and not well advised, but it's worked. But That is what small business owners do. We don't just solve our own problems. We build the infrastructure to help others solve theirs. But we can't do it alone. On behalf of entrepreneurs working around the clock, I want to highlight three urgent priorities for the committee. First, access to capital and flexible space. The single greatest barrier for an early stage company is infrastructure. Congress can unlock immense growth by expanding access to SBA lending tools and supporting flexible small business infrastructure. Second, regulatory clarity and innovation. Small businesses can't afford teams of lawyers. We need clear, accessible guidance from federal agencies so entrepreneurs have a clear path to bring forward disruptive, beneficial ideas. Three, pathways for veterans and second career founders. Our most successful founders are often veterans who bring decades of wisdom. Congress must continue to fund vital pipelines like Hiring Our Heroes and the Honor Foundation.
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4: Generous education opportunities for veterans. Imagine the economic impact if we could provide similar grants and favorable loans for veterans taking a startup risk. Members of the committee, 250 years ago, are founders of this nation, but everything on a radical idea that free people, given the opportunity, would build something extraordinary. The American dream is not a relic of the past. It is alive in every garage, spare bedroom, and warehouse bay across your districts. But it requires tending. It requires policies that lower barriers, reward responsibility, and trust in American ingenuity. I'm here because I believe this committee has the power to make it easier for the next Philip Freeman to take that leap a little sooner with the confidence that their country is the wind at their back. Thank you, and I look forward to your questions.
0: Gentleman yields back. I now recognize Ms. Shibunko Moore for her five-minute opening remarks.
5: Chairman Williams, Ranking Member Olszewski, and members of the committee, my name is Anne Shibunko Moore, and I am the owner and CEO of GSC Dynamics. We are a family-owned defense manufacturer on Long Island, New York. I'm honored to be here on behalf of the small businesses and manufacturers that drive our nation's economy. My company grew out of the cradle of aviation on Long Island. It was from Long Island's Roosevelt Field that Charles Lindbergh began his flight across the Atlantic. And it was on Long Island during the golden age of aviation following the Great War that manufacturers pioneered aircraft, not for wartime, but for peacetime, opening the skies for commercial flight. And it was a Long Island company named Grumman Aerospace that transformed carrier-based aircraft during World War II. Grumman helped give the arsenal of democracy its wings. Later, Grumman answered the call to make the impossible real, crafting the Apollo lunar module that landed America on the moon. Grumman also built something else. My father, Daniel Shibunko's career. My father was an engineer when the company encouraged him to start a small side business in 1971. And 8 years later, he left Grumman to run GSC Dynamics full time. Decades after I walked the factory floor as a child, he invited me to join the company in 2001. And in 2003, GSC became a woman-owned small business. And I continued to work beside my dad until his passing in 2019. And today, GSC is a top woman-owned supplier for the U.S. military, building complex assemblies for the B-52 bomber, the M1 Abrams tank, naval submarines, and many more. We are the top woman-owned small business supplier to DLA Aviation and a critical supplier for the U.S. Navy's periscope mast fairings. And with over 90 employees, we are among the 93% of U.S. manufacturers classified as small businesses. This is my family story, and this is GSE's story. This is a true Long Island story. And today, just days from America's 250th anniversary, this is an American story. America's small businesses have always been where innovation takes flight. But as everyone in this room knows, America's success does not just happen. It must be built.
2: CEO and owner of GSE Dynamics and Shabunko Moore.
5: Be protected, and it must be strengthened. The best investment in manufacturers comes from public policies that help small businesses like mine invest, grow, and thrive. First and foremost, that means protecting pro-growth tax policies like those Congress passed last year in H.R. 1. Provisions like immediate expensing are helping GSE invest in the future. Already this year, we have purchased a new five-axis machining center that will help us build better and faster. We're also expanding a facility and investing in new research to help keep GSE on the cutting edge. Secondly, we need reliable access to capital because long before a product leaves the factory floor, manufacturers must invest in expensive equipment and raw materials to build it. That's why increasing SBA lending limits is so important, precisely as this committee did through the Made in America Manufacturing Finance Act. Third, we must address workforce shortages. Manufacturing offers great careers for highly skilled technicians, machinists, welders, tradespeople, along with administrative and professional staff. We must strengthen employer-led workforce training and encourage more young people to see manufacturing as a career of purpose and opportunity. And finally, we must remember that our national security depends on a strong defense industrial base. To build more resilient supply chains, we need a 21st century permitting system. We need to protect pro-America, pro-manufacturing trade agreements like the USMCA, and we need more access to key inputs like critical minerals. And when I think about America's 250th anniversary, I think about the chance my father took 50 years ago in a country that rewards risk takers. I think about GSE's contribution, not just to Long Island's story as the cradle of aviation, but to America's story as the land of opportunity, a place where manufacturers don't just build products, we build families, and we build communities, and we build a stronger country. 50 years from now, I hope another family business will be here telling its story, or maybe even my son James will be sharing GSE's next chapter. That will happen through your courage and your vision to back policies that strengthen America's industrial base. If our leaders work together, America will lead as the best place in the world to create and make things, and our dreams will take flight. Thank you very much.
0: Thank you. Well said. Gentlelady yields back. I now recognize Ms. Kuhl for her five-minute opening remarks.
6: Chairman Williams, Ranking Member Velasquez, Congressman Johnny O, thank you very much for having me today. 15 years ago, I was sitting at my kitchen table wondering whether filing the paperwork for a tiny government subcontract was even worth the effort. Today, it's one of the greatest honors of my life to appear before Congress because that little opportunity became the foundation of a company that now helps strengthen communities across our entire country. That is the American dream. My name is Veronica Kuhl, and I'm the founder, president, and CEO of Kuhl & Associates, LLC, a Maryland-based small business I started in 2011. I was born in Dominican Republic, and I came to the U.S. believing what millions of immigrants have believed for generations, that if I worked hard, if I kept learning, treating people with integrity, and I persevered, I could build a better life. And America gave me that opportunity. When I started my business, I didn't have investors. I didn't have venture capital or a family business I inherited. I had 20 years of banking experience, grit, and an idea that organizations could better serve people by building trust, not just translating words. And that little tiny idea became the basis for my company. Today, our team helps government agencies across all aisles, hospitals, nonprofits, universities, and businesses communicate more effectively, engage communities, and solve very complicated issues. But our success, just like my fellow witnesses here, didn't happen overnight. Like every single entrepreneur, we had to work really hard and earn it. One of our very first government contracts was a tiny little thing, as I mentioned earlier, and I remember thinking it probably wasn't even worth it. The paperwork was excessive, the compliance reporting was extensive, and for us being tiny, it actually felt like more work than the work we were getting paid to do. But, of course, we kept delivering and working on it. That one opportunity became another and then another, and every project taught us something. Every satisfied client became a reference. Every single problem, mistake, and challenge made us stronger. Recently, I had one of those full circle moments that we all celebrate and hope for. During a really competitive procurement bid, I learned that the prime contractor and every subcontractor in that group had adjusted their schedule around hours because the agency wanted the cool team included in the proposal. Not because we were the biggest, not because there was a large marketing budget, but because over 15 years, we had earned a reputation for delivering quality, building trust, and helping organizations genuinely connect with the communities they serve. I've been fortunate to receive awards throughout my career, but that one moment meant more to me than any other plaque or recognition. It told me that our work became trusted enough to influence outcomes that improve communities and create opportunity. To me, that is what entrepreneurship is all about. Small businesses do not just create jobs. We solve problems. We strengthen neighborhoods, and we mentor future leaders. We create opportunities for others. We build legacy. That's what my father taught me. My team experienced that firsthand during the COVID-19 pandemic. We supported the state of Maryland, Governor Hogan at that time, by translating and culturally adapting urgent public health information in a matter of hours so essential workers and multilingual communities could receive life-saving information when they needed it the most. We were proud to do it, even though it required around-the-clock work, significant personal sacrifice, and tremendous resilience. Experiences like that have taught me that one important lesson: communication is economic infrastructure. And being in Baltimore, we know that ports and highways are our transportation, but communication is an integral part of that. When people understand how to access healthcare, workforce opportunities, government services, and small business resources, they show up and they participate. When they participate, businesses grow, communities become stronger, and our economy benefits. And as Congress looks to that next 250 years, I'm hoping for something simple. Please continue to create an environment where entrepreneurs can do what they do best: innovate, adapt, and build. Please provide greater predictability, reduce unnecessary administrative burdens, invest in workforce development and technology. Please ensure that that qualified small businesses have the opportunity to compete. The American dream, I know, did not guarantee success, but it did promise opportunity. That opportunity changed my life. And I hope together we can ensure it remains available for the future generation of entrepreneurs. I thank you for the opportunity and look forward to your questions.
0: Gentlelady yields back. Those were great opening comments. Thank you for all of you. We'll now move to the member questions under the five-minute rule that we went over with you. I now recognize myself for 5 minutes. Mr. Adornetto, successfully been in business for 68 years, you said, crossing two generations. And according to the Pizza Today, your business is in the top 100 independently owned pizzerias in the nation. And my question is, what has enabled you to remain successful across multiple generations? And as you look to the future, what lessons do you help to pass down to the next generations that's sitting behind you to ensure that you continue for many years and many more generations to come?
3: You know, as I said in my opening statement, Mr. Chairman, thank you for the question, by the way. Just the work ethic that was passed down to me from my grandparents, my father, has helped us achieve that, our community, our great workforce that we've had in the past and currently, and hopefully in the future, reference the future, hopefully have more workforce development. We need that in hospitality industry.
2: Pizzeria owner Adrian Adornetto. WCSP FM Washington, this is C-SPAN Radio. We'll get right back to the House Small Business Committee.
7: AP News. I'm Ed Donahue. Before the start of the NATO summit in Turkey, President Trump is again stating his case for Greenland to be part of the U.S.
8: That's what hurt my relationship with NATO, because Greenland doesn't help Denmark. Denmark doesn't spend money to really help Greenland. But it's an important part for the United States.
7: The president repeated the false claim Greenland is surrounded by Chinese and Russian ships. President Trump says the U.S. will lift sanctions on Turkey, opening the possibility of selling F-35 jets to Turkey over objections by Israel. The AP Sagar Magani reports Ukraine's leader is making a fresh pitch to join NATO.
9: At a defense conference in Ankara, Volodymyr Zelensky touted the experience, skill, and resilience Ukraine's shown in fighting back against Russia.
10: It does make sense for these capabilities to become a part of the alliance's collective defense. That would make all of us stronger.
9: Zelensky's due to meet this week in Turkey with President Trump, who, as he has said for months, thinks the war will be settled hopefully soon.
8: It doesn't seem likely now, but sometimes when with war, I see when it's least likely, that's when it happens.
9: Noting he's had great phone calls recently with both Zelensky and Vladimir Putin. Sagar Magani, Washington.
7: After a new allegation of sexual assault against Maine Senate candidate Graham Platner, Vermont independent Bernie Sanders says Platner should step aside. The Democrat says the allegation is false.
11: Regardless of the inaccuracy of the reporting, but mindful the political reality it will inflict, we are taking the time to reflect on the best path forward.
7: Bernie Sanders is a longtime Platner supporter. Stocks remain lower on Wall Street. This is AP News.
2: And this is C-SPAN Radio. Now back to this hearing in the House Small Business Committee, which took place on July 1st.
3: I'm sure that people realize that they can make a career of that. And obviously access to capital and expansion will help out greatly in continuing to achieve that award with pizza today in the future as well for the next generations to come.
0: Great. Mr. Freeman, to you, you started your first company, Murphy's Naturals, in search of a natural bug repellent for your wife. That's a great story in itself. So, after experiencing the firsthand challenges of starting and scaling a business, you then launched your second business, the Loading Dock, which is a flexible warehouse space, as you talked about, where you help mentor and guide other growing entrepreneurs. So question is, can you share how the Loading Dock is helping other small business owners overcome barriers, grow their companies, and achieve the American dream?
4: Yes, sir. And thank you, Mr. Chairman, for the question. One of the biggest hurdles that I ran into starting off was I was a solopreneur. I was doing things on my own. I didn't have much of a base of support to work from to ask questions about how you start a new business. It was really figuring it out myself in that scrappy way. There were many hurdles that I had to overcome. Some of them were, as I mentioned before, signing a multi-year lease for a warehouse and having to personally guarantee that when I really didn't know if my business would thrive or not. I figured there had to be a better way to do this. So what we did is we created a vast amount of warehouse space and we divided it up into individual units. And that allowed small business to come in and is used as little as 100 square feet to support their business. And that's an incredible thing for them to have that flexibility. And now we have units as big as 2,400 square feet. But we don't require a lease and we don't require a personal guarantee. Matter of fact, they don't even have to buy the material handling equipment that they need to move their goods, to receive goods, to warehouse goods, and to ship goods. We supply all of that and it's shared. So by removing some of those hurdles, it made a massive difference for people to be willing to start something, and I would never want anyone to regret never starting something because of those hurdles. Now, we can't remove the hurdles to entrepreneurialism, but we can lower them. And if we lower them and we get a few more people to say, yes, I'm going to give it a try, then that matters. And then lastly, as far as that's concerned, is we've built a community. When you think about all those different entrepreneurs working in the same building together, they share ideas, they commiserate, they speak about the victories, the challenges, and you know, that's a big deal. When you have other people to work with, even though they're not part of the same company, that's a very, very big deal. And to have that community, and that's all around Murphy's Naturals at our main headquarters. So we derive energy from all of those people, and several of those people became team members at Murphy's Naturals as well. So very beneficial.
0: Well, thank you for that. And in limited time, I got Ms. Shibunko Moore. Since the founding of our nation, small businesses have played a vital role in strengthening America's ability to defend itself. Could you speak briefly to the unique role that small businesses like yours play in supporting America's warfighters today, and more broadly, can you talk about what's critical for our national security that we continue to foster an environment where small business can start, grow, and thrive?
5: Thank you very much for the question. It's a big question for something very important that we all do. So to support, obviously, the defense industrial base brings pride every day, not only to me and my family, but to my employees, which is the most important thing that I have, right, my workforce. So I think right now I'm going to get to the end of your question first with the time allotted here. We have to focus on workforce and make sure that we continue to train the workforce that can manufacture the parts that we need for our national security. We need to make sure that we are building our supply chain. We need to make sure that we're building capacity and capability in this nation, in which right now, I believe it was referenced, it's diminishing right now with all the different business dealings that are going on. We absolutely have a diminishing supply chain in our defense industrial base, which poses a threat. And I also believe we need to do some more branding and marketing for manufacturing. We have to make sure that people understand that it is a noble job to be in a manufacturing company.
0: My time is up.
5: I saw that. That's why I went to the end of your question first. Thank you.
0: I now recognize the ranking member for 5 minutes for questions.
1: Thank you very much, Mr. Chairman. It's the 250th anniversary, so Ms. Kuhl, I'll start with a fun question. Why is America the best place to start a small business?
6: Oh, my gosh. The United States of America rewards innovation. When an immigrant can come with the focus and the determination to build a business from the ground up like me, that's rewarded. That is absolutely rewarded. And being able to create jobs, invest in my neighborhoods, invest in my communities, you can't do that anywhere else in the world. So happy birthday.
1: Happy birthday, America, indeed. And Ms. Kuhl, your story is an inspiration, and I think speaks to that promise. I know that Minority Committee staff released 2 reports warning about the ways in which the Trump administration is draining Main Street of critical immigrant staff and entrepreneurs. So, Mr. Chairman, I ask unanimous consent to put those reports into the record. Thank you. Ms. Kuhl, can you speak to how you see President Trump's mass deportations as hurting your client's ability to find and keep workers and make sales?
6: Well, I can speak for the perspective of seeing what's happening in my communities and the organizations we serve. When there's uncertainty around immigration, many employers report greater difficulty recruiting and retaining workers. And the community declines in participating because hesitation, they're fearful. So whether we're talking about healthcare, workforce, we need stability. Trust matters. My hope is that we can maintain a legal or a lawful immigration system that also serves the small businesses so that our workers can grow and our communities can feel more stable.
1: Appreciate that perspective. Ms. Shabunka Moore,
5: yes.
1: Someone who has a difficult name, I appreciate sharing that with you. Women-owned small businesses saw $2.3 billion less in federal contract dollars than in 2024. The WOSB program is severely underused and the goals are unmet. Can you speak to how bolstering this critical program might help small businesses and the industrial base?
5: Yeah, absolutely, and thank you for that question indeed. So I think in general, before you get to the woman-owned small business specific, though, I think you have to accept the fact that there are more barriers to entry into federal contracting as a whole. So I would say that across the board, it's hard to get companies to, again, enter into federal contracting. And then as you narrow into the woman-owned small business, you have to ensure that they're mentored and trained and understand all the requirements and regulations in order to succeed. And when I was on the National Women's Business Council a few years back, that was really the focus. You can bring them to the federal contracting world, but you really have to ensure that they will succeed in it. And I think that's definitely a focus of mine in terms of making sure that we are mentoring and training and working together as partners in that federal contracting world. Small business community is very close, and we do tend to want everyone to rise and succeed. So I think it's imperative that, again, we continue to look at what the red tape is to get into federal contracting, that we minimize it. I know the administrator is working on that. The access, again, to capital so that women-owned businesses can succeed and grow. And overall, just be able to have a conversation, communication direct with the government, which I will say in my years of experience, I'm thrilled to see that there is strong communication right now between the small business leaders and specifically Defense Logistics Agency. I've never seen the support right now because I think they recognize the need and the imperative nature of making sure that these businesses thrive.
1: Appreciate that. And then, Mr. Friedman, you write that several of your product components can't be sourced in the U.S. and that, quote, tariffs will eliminate profits and put this innovative technology into a loss position. Can you just expand a little bit upon that and sort of your, the impacts you're seeing? Thanks.
4: I'll be happy to. Thank you. Tariffs are definitely a challenge, especially when you don't have the time to plan for them, because oftentimes we're pricing products for retail and giving those price points well in advance. And we've had the situation where tariffs have hit us in a way that we had to absorb a lot of that additional cost. But we show adaptability and where it created some challenges for us, it also created opportunities as well, in terms of, because we are a manufacturer, people actually asked us if we could manufacture for them as a U.S.-based company. So there are challenges with it, but there are also benefits.
1: Thank you for that. I see my time's expired. Happy birthday, America. Mr. Chairman, I yield back.
0: Gentleman yields back. I now recognize Mr. Muser from the great state of Pennsylvania for 5 minutes.
12: Thank you, Mr. Chairman. Thank you all for being here very much. We're glad to be with you. It seems like a very strong and positive discussion we're having, so that's very important.

0: And I spent a lot of time helping grow a small business to a large business myself for almost 25 years. And, you know, sometimes when people say, what's it take? I say, well, find out what you like, be committed to it, and in 20 years you might have something.
1: There's a lot of, you know, the environment matters. Of course, small business accounts for 99% of
0: the businesses, about 60% of the employment. So it's really truly the proverbial but literal backbone of the United States economy. Taxes, regulations, skills development, workforce, overall environment that can be created within a state. You know, state regulations, like in Pennsylvania, matter a lot. We tend to have – we're very, very overly burdened with regulations in Pennsylvania. We need to change that versus Florida, Georgia, the Carolinas, Tennessee, Texas, where all the jobs are going to. You know, consumer demand, I mean, that's a big part of government, right, making sure that interest rates are there, access to capital, of course, all of those regulations. But outside of that, well, you know, there's an old saying, too, you just get out of my way. Which you probably say on occasion. But then again, from OSHA and many of the other regulations and workers' compensation, you know, all these things are definitely necessary. You know, there's a reason. I just looked this up. You know, the EU in 1995 had a GDP of $8.3 trillion, so $800 billion more than the United States. We were at 7.6. Today, the EU is at 21.2, and we're at 30 trillion. So we're obviously doing a lot right as far as growing an economy. Just based upon the conversations and statements you've been making, and Ms. Moore, I'm going to start with you if you don't mind. I'm from Long Island originally, by the way, so I see your businesses in Hopog, and I grew up there, and I remember Grumman extremely well. I think everybody worked at Grumman there for a while.
2: They did.
0: But congratulations on your business. What if you were sitting in my seat, if you were making some of these governmental rules and all, what do you think you need to make you grow better over the next 5 years?
2: Yeah.
3: Beth's answer here, and Shubanko Moore, the CEO and owner of GSC Dynamics.
2: Thank you. And happy to hear that you're from Long Island. I think right now people need to recognize that, first of all, small businesses and manufacturing to me is a center aisle issue. Everyone should support small businesses and manufacturing. And at the end of the day, no matter what decisions are happening here, we still have to work every day, make our product, and feed for myself 90 families, right? At the end of the day, that's what I'm responsible for. So I am always looking at the decisions that are being done and made here. Ensuring that, again, in order to grow, access to capital is always the key. I'd like to buy more equipment. I'd like to grow my capacity. I'd like to grow my capability, continue to grow and expand and support the U.S. defense industrial base, and then obviously create jobs that people can be proud of, that people can support their families on. So sometimes I have to stop hearing the noise that is sometimes out there and focus that I just have to continue waking up every morning and making the products that I make and meet the goals and production rates that I have.
0: Products, people, process, all the P's you gotta nail. Mm-hmm. Payment, very important in business.
2: Yes.
0: The working family tax cut, which was in the big beautiful bill, you mentioned earlier the importance of it, the 199A, the bonus depreciation, the R&D tax cuts.
2: Yes.
0: Perhaps the overtime also help your employers. Let me move on to Ms. Kuhl. Could you maybe answer the same question as far as what would you like to see improve from a regulatory government tax standpoint for your business to grow better over the next 5 years?
4: I would say predictability. We need to be able to plan for us to invest, buy equipment, hire people. Same thing with my clients. I cannot get commitments on contracts or proposals because they themselves are impacted what may happen tomorrow. So as we're planning to feed our families, to keep our folks employed, to pay for kids' colleges, mortgages,
0: yeah,
4: we can't afford to go out and make willy-nilly decisions because tomorrow the rules have changed.
0: I agree.
4: So being
0: much.
4: Able
0: Thank
4: to have predictability is a priority.
0: That's very, very important.
3: Kuhl & Associates CEO and founder, Veronica Kuhl.
0: I very much agree. Mr. Ordinetto, your same question to you.
5: Ordinetto. Yes, sir. Thank you for the question.
0: Ordinetto.
5: I would say obviously predictability as well, access to capital, continue to do, you know, specifically you've done some things with no tax on

0: tips on the federal level, and that's helped my industry specifically.
1: Sure.
0: The employees that
1: receive. Pardon me, my time has expired. Okay. Chairman, I yield back.
2: Gentleman yields back. I now recognize Mr. Tran from California, the great state of California, for 5 minutes.
3: Thank you, Mr. Chairman. Thank you, Ranking Member, for convening today's hearing. Thank you to the witnesses for being here. For 250 years, the American dream has been built by people who believed hard work and took a leap of faith to build something of their own. Nowhere is that story more powerful than in Southern California. There's our small business community in Southern California. In Los Angeles and Orange County, I see it every day. These are family-owned restaurants, manufacturers, contractors, startups, and neighborhood shops. They are run by entrepreneurs from every background, including Asian Americans, Latinos, and immigrant business owners who have helped power our economy and create good-paying jobs. They represent the very best of America. This committee has done real bipartisan work for this Congress, moving bill after bill with support from both sides of the aisle. At a time when Congress feels more divided than ever, this committee has shown that bipartisan progress is still possible. But good bipartisan bills sitting on the Senate floor does not help anyone on Main Street. In fact, there are over 20 bipartisan small business bills that have passed this House and are now stalled in the Senate. The Senate Committee on Small Business and Entrepreneurship, under the leadership of Senator Joni Ernst, has held just a handful of markups this Congress, all last year and none this year. And while those bipartisan bills stall, small businesses across America cannot afford to wait. They are facing raising costs, uncertainty, and economic pressures every single day. They are dealing with President Trump's trade war, tariffs that raises the cost of supplies, inflation, the loss of the Affordable Care Act, tax credit, and the cost of oil and energy skyrocketing due to the president's war of choice in Iran. That is why Senate gridlock is so costly. Every month, bipartisan bills sit without Senate consideration is a month small business owners go without relief while cost keeps climbing around them. Main Street is asking Congress for help, and right now, Chairwoman Ernst isn't answering. The Small Business Committee has proven bipartisan progress is possible. Now the Senate needs to match that urgency and act. Ms. Kuhl, from your perspective working with small businesses, is President Trump's erratic policies making it harder for entrepreneurs?
4: Speaking from my perspective, the lack of predictability certainly impacts me as a small business. You know, and so again, anyone we work with, whether it's a client, whether it's a partner, whether it's a vendor, without knowing what's happening tomorrow, we're hampered.
3: Let me follow up with what would it mean for Main Street if Senate Republicans sit on these bipartisan bills while financial pressure keeps building up?
4: You know, again, speaking from my perspective, I can tell you that we as small businesses need improved procurement access, improved access to technical assistance, you know, support for new technologies like AI. So when things are delayed repeatedly, we cannot make decisions. We cannot hire comfortably. We can't invest in future plans.
3: Ms. Kuhl, the U.S. Citizenship and Immigration Services announced they'll make temporary visa holders leave America to apply for green cards, something that I'm actually working with the Judiciary Committee to oppose. How will that policy hurt immigrant entrepreneurs and the Americans that they employ?
4: You know, we mentioned at the very beginning how the United States rewards innovation. When we do not know, regardless of the status, whether you're able to stay or not, whether tomorrow the rug gets pulled from you, that impacts our ability to make decisions. I feel like a broken record. So apologies for that. But not knowing if a status or a current small business will not be able to function tomorrow prevents us from bidding on things, prevents us from hiring, from paying our workers. It's that simple.
3: Shifting gears a bit, healthcare costs are still a barrier to entrepreneurship for Americans looking to take the leap of faith and start a small business. Ms. Kuhl, how would expanding healthcare through Medicaid and the ACA help aspiring entrepreneurs join the business community?
4: That's actually one of the main reasons people do not start small businesses, because they need to have their family covered. So when we don't have access to healthcare, we're unable to make or take that innovative risk to launch the business and grow the business.
3: With the few seconds I have left, Ms. Shaibanko Moore, do you have anything to add to that question?
5: Again, I echo the predictability, but I think you also, if you were to look through the lens of a small business owner, just please look at all the risks that we are trying to mitigate every day. It's healthcare, it's the cost of material, it's the cost of salaries, it's the cost of living. So please, these are stackable for us. We're dealing with this every day as you're voting on one issue at a time.
3: Thank you so much. And with that, I yield back.
2: Gentleman yields back. I now recognize Ms. King-Hines from the Great Northern Mariana Islands for 5 minutes.
6: Thank you, Mr. Chairman. So I think as we celebrate America's 250th anniversary, one of the greatest lessons that we can learn from small businesses is resilience. I've heard you tell your stories about having to endure the pandemic, have to endure changing regulations, lack of clarity, and just the changing business dynamics, right? And so, you know, folks back home, small businesses back home right now have barely recovered from a super typhoon that hit us 2 months ago. And as I head back home tomorrow, I got to board up because another typhoon is on the way, right? And, you know, the one beautiful thing that we saw after this last typhoon was, you know, these businesses, they lost inventory. You know, they lost their roofs. They lost equipment, but they quickly came back the next day. They cleaned, you know, they started rebuilding and people just started helping one another. And the one thing that I've realized having been a member for 18 months is that, you know, whether you're from the Marianas or from the United States, the continental United States, right? Our communities are built by the same values, which is faith, you know, family, hard work, and the belief that tomorrow can be better than today. And I feel that my responsibility as a member of Congress is to ensure that you are given every opportunity in terms of, you know, just some of the policies that are out there to thrive so that this country can continue on, you know, this great American path. And so I want to yield the remainder of my time to you. And we'll start with Mr. Adornetto, to just, you know, brief, if there's one policy that you can change, you know, what would it be? And I want everybody to have equal time. So I have about 250. Please share.
0: In my industry, credit card swipe fees. They are approaching more of my profit and loss than what I pay for benefits for my employees.
7: The owner of Adornetto's Pizzeria, Adrian Adornetto.
8: For my industry at Murphy's Naturals, we fall under the U.S. EPA, and it would be really helpful from an innovative standpoint if we were able to have people who could advocate for us for bringing forward new and inventive ways of using natural products that don't necessarily conform to the strict guidelines that are in place now, where we could actually add new ingredients because the list has been the same for a very long time on active and inerts. So to have the ability to introduce new ingredients, natural ingredients, would be a huge help.
7: Murphy's Naturals CEO and founder, Philip Freeman.
5: Thank you very much for the time. Again, in my industry, I'm going to say the word predictability again and ensuring that demand signals are clear for the defense industry, making sure that we are able to buy, again, the raw material that we need to get. So we need to talk much more about funding and how we can manage cash better in the small business so that we can grow and buy new equipment and grow capability, which I have mentioned. But the other that I'll say with these few seconds left is that I think we have to remember we're celebrating 250 years, and we're all now thinking, what does this next long game look like, the next 250 years? And I am hoping, praying every day, not only in my short life in perspective, that I can pass on my company to my family, but also that we just continue to focus again on this long game of small businesses and manufacturing. I believe, Chairman, you mentioned the architects, right? Well, I'm curious what drawings we're drawing right now for the next 250 years of what U.S. manufacturing looks like. And I do hope that we are, again, looking at the long game, the decisions that are going to impact us for these next 250 years. Thank you.
4: So echoing a lot of my what my fellow witnesses have mentioned, for me, is needs to be language access. It's not just symbolic to put something in a foreign language so we can access it. The world is global. Our community is global, regardless of what anyone's thinking. And when we don't provide access in simple language, we are missing a swath of the population. That's our workforce. That's the future doctors, the future architects. These are the people that are driving the next 250 years. When issues are complex and not easily digestible, we are excluding folks. Along with language access, one of the main things that can be done is technical assistance, especially around new technologies like AI. It's not going anywhere. So do we have access to resources where small businesses can be supported in learning and implementing those tools so that we are able then to function and continue to be competitive?
6: I'm out of time. I yield back. Thank you.
2: Gentlelady yields back. I now recognize Ms. Goodlander from the great state of New Hampshire for 5 minutes.
9: Thank you, Mr. Chairman, and thank you to our witnesses for being here today and for sharing your American small business stories. It's exactly the right spirit for this week, for this moment, because we've gathered in the 250th year of the greatest experiment in self-government that the world has ever known. 250 years ago this week, the Second Continental Congress, and Congress doesn't get a lot of great reviews these days, but we did do one very good thing 250 years ago, and that was in creating a five-person subcommittee to draft a declaration. The effort was led by a 33-year-old Virginian, Thomas Jefferson. He spent 17 days in a rented room in Philadelphia, and what he produced, what that congressional subcommittee produced, was probably the best thing Congress has ever produced, and it was probably the most consequential document in the history of human freedom. We hold these truths to be self-evident, straightforward, not bureaucratic. Just a clear statement that every human being is created equal and entitled to rights, to life, liberty, and the pursuit of happiness. I had a chance a few weeks ago to spend some time with three extraordinary small businesses in my state of New Hampshire. Our motto as a state is live free or die. And we have family farmers who have been operating their farms for 250 years. Their ancestors fought in the Revolution, and they are continuing to fight to keep these small businesses afloat. One of the things I talked about with these three incredible small businesses was how have you stayed in business for 250 years? And really, I think the answer to how small businesses, how America stays forever young is a constant reinvention. And Ms. Kuhl, you said it so well that reinvention is the small business superpower. It is it is constantly reinventing to solve problems and to seize opportunities. And you have all done that in your own small businesses. But the through line to me in this hearing has been the absolute urgency in giving you the predictability and the clarity that you need to continue to stay forever young and to fuel our economy. We know that kleptocracy, that arbitrary and capricious decision-making is the enemy of predictability and clarity. Kleptocracy is bad for small business.
7: New Hampshire Democrat Maggie Goodlander.
9: Unconstitutional taxation is bad for small businesses. In fact, they were the sources of the revolution. And so as I've listened to small businesses across the state of New Hampshire, we come back again and again to the unconstitutional, to the corrupt and extremely costly tariffs that President Trump unilaterally imposed on every small business in this country. We challenged those tariffs in court. We were successful in the Supreme Court. We are pressing for reimbursement for every unconstitutional dollar that was taxed by this president. Mr. Freeman, you spoke about the impact of tariffs on your small business. Have you sought to be reimbursed for these unconstitutional taxes?
8: Certainly, as a small business, every bit of cash that we can have, that we can deploy, is critical. So, yes, I mean, we have submitted for refunds of tariffs.
9: And have you received those refunds?
8: No, but we just received an update actually yesterday that we will be receiving a credit and actually coming through one of our vendors who actually imported. They were the importer record, and they let us know about a credit that we would be receiving. And we just recently were able to go through the process of getting on the portal and submitting for those that we had purchased directly from overseas suppliers.
9: Look, the amount of time and effort and cost that has been put on every small business in this country to recoup taxes that never should have been imposed in the first place is outrageous. We are working around the clock to press this administration to issue these reimbursements way more quickly and with way less red tape and hassle. You shouldn't have to have an army of lawyers to be able to get back what is owed to you and never should have been taken from you in the first place. So I thank you all for being here today. And with that, I yield back, Mr. Chairman.
2: The gentlelady yields back. I now recognize Mr. Petronas and one of the great entrepreneur restaurateurs in Florida from that great state for 5 minutes.
10: I got so excited by Adrian being here. I'm telling you, thank you, Mr. Chairman. This is a cool slate of folks you invited up. No offense to anybody else, but I'm going to nerd out a little bit. My family's been in the same family restaurant business for 70 years. My uncle and dad started back in 58, and now my kids are working there, so three generations. But it's tough. It's tough working with family. And yeah, you're singing in the choir when you speak to interchange fees. And card swipe fees. Not everybody here understands what that means, but everybody here that has a credit card. Every single one of you use a credit card when you go out to eat. But did you know that at Adrian's restaurant, every time you swipe that card, it costs him anywhere from 4 to 5% out of his pocket so you can get your miles, so you can get your rebates, you know. It's great when you use that Costco card and you get 3% back, but you probably didn't realize Adrian's the one paying for it. And so, the credit card swipe fees is something. And we're in a society now, back when I was in the state legislature, I even advocated for a bill that said businesses had to take cash, because I still feel like there's an importance to having legal tender that's not, you know, some credit card managed, you know, type of doing business. But it is what it is. We're in a society now where credit cards make up 75% of your business. Or more, you know, yeah. But that's, look, it's, but thank God it's intoxicating. The restaurant business, where else do you get to see somebody celebrate an engagement or an anniversary or a birthday? And they can go eat at anybody's restaurant in the whole entire town, but they decide to come to yours, you know? And so, it's exciting to see. I will ask some questions. I'm assuming as long as your business has been around, is your dad still around?
0: No, sir. My dad passed away in 2023.
10: Yeah, I lost my dad in 2020. So my dad and uncle were partners. They shared a desk. You know, they worked shifts. My brothers, I was there for 30 years. And then my brothers now still, I'm the baby. We still, to kind of get along from keeping at each other's throats, they still clock in and clock out. If you want a paycheck, you're in the building taking care of the customer. If you're not there taking care of the customer, then no sense being paid. So now, since I'm in Congress, I don't get paid. So when you worked through that transition, did you have siblings also in the business with you?
0: I did not. I was an only child. We actually, congressmen share the same starting year, 1950, I think I heard you say, and that's when my father started his. No, I'm an only child, so the barrier wasn't that I didn't want it and worked for it to have the opportunity to talk to my father. My father wanted me to take it over. For us, being a small business, was just the access of how do we do this, the legalities, watching for what tax implications we could trip into, talking to accountants. And they were all great people and professionals that helped us out through it, but we spent a lot of time, and it got to one point where I believe we were 6 months in and said, hey, listen, the founder wants to do it. He has a buyer. It happens to be his son. Let's figure out these legalities and the tax implications, and let's get this done. We're just drug up money and bills and further and further. So it was a good situation. I do know a lot of family businesses, maybe some in this panel, that have different family members, whether it's aunts, uncles, siblings, that can be quite contentious. And that's unfortunate because that's how some businesses lose.
10: Sure.
0: And fall apart and families split apart. So
10: then
7: Adornetto Pizzeria owner, Adrian Adornetto.
10: Going through right now. Now I've got, it was just four boys working for my dad, and my uncle had no kids. But now all my nieces are in it. And so my mom went from having four boys to seven granddaughters. So now the business is overrun with women running it now, which is great. They do a great job. Mm-hmm. But it's still that as much as I would love to, work with my family every day, some days I would love to, you know, vote them off the island, because of the challenges you run into.
0: My kids right there. I don't want them to vote me off the island.
10: It's okay. you don't have stock yet. Maybe if he takes advantage of the tax law, he'll start gifting you the maximum amount every single year early on. So, but it's just an honor to see still people wanting to be in the restaurant business. What you've got, you cannot start it today.
0: Hmm.
10: And, you know, God bless your dad for doing what he did.
0: Thank you.
10: I yield, Mr. Chairman.
2: Gentleman yields back. I now recognize Mr. Schmidt from the great state of Kansas for 5 minutes.
11: Thank you, Mr. Chairman, and I appreciate the witnesses being here. It's been a pleasant discussion to listen to with folks sort of analytically discussing information. Doesn't always happen around this place. I was in a hearing yesterday in a different committee where I was embarrassingly between two folks shouting at each other, and I carefully read my notes while trying to look impartial. So I had just a handful of questions. I was thinking about that famous line that President Reagan used, the nine most terrifying words in the English language are, I'm from the government and I'm here to help. And thinking about what I would characterize as part of the intellectual tension that I've heard discussed here. On the one hand, we need certainty. We need government policy that is predictable. We need to not be whipsawed all the time. I understand that. And on the other hand, sort of the spirit of 1776, there are times when you just have to make bold change and you're worried a little less about the short-term uncertainty and a little more about the long-term trends and kind of where you're headed. And those have been in tension throughout our history. So a couple of questions along that line. Regulatory reform generally. I always love the sort of top line back and forth debates that you hear about, are regulations good or bad? And the answer is they're both. They often have good purpose, and many of them we need. And on the other hand, it's possible to have too much of a good thing and you impose compliance costs that are unnecessary and create other harm, right? And so it's a balance. I pointed out before that the year I was born in 1968, the Code of Federal Regulations, which of course is the compiled list of all of the law made by bureaucrats, made by folks with authority we've delegated to them in Congress, was about 50,000 pages. Today it's about 200,000 pages. It's quadrupled in my lifetime. And I guess I'd just invite, we'll just go down the line in the time I have, I'd invite you to comment on regulatory compliance cost, and are there areas we should be looking from your vantage point where perhaps we've gone overboard and we could scale it back a bit, free up some freedom of motion on your part? Stratonetta?
0: You know, the first one that comes to my mind is the Affordable Care Act. As a small business, I was stretching around everywhere trying to find, how does this work? What can I do? What's my resource? Even called the 1-800 number at the time. Will this be going back to 2013, 14? Still get confused by it. I've talked to insurance agents that I try to deal with, and they're confused by it. Recently, we retired a brand that was 51 years old that we didn't mention in my testimony. As a result of that, I went from a large employer, if you can believe it or not, three restaurants in rural Ohio open in the evening. So a large employer to a small employer. Just that change alone was about $3,500 a month. for virtually the same health care that we had prior because of status. And so that's where I had some ongoing issues with trying to figure out the regulations on that and make sure that I'm staying compliant, make sure I'm doing the right paperwork, because I do have our own payroll and things like that in-house, and just make sure we're not getting ourselves in trouble. So.
11: Thank you very much, Mr. Freeman.
8: Thank you for the question and the opportunity to speak to it. I mentioned EPA regulatory earlier. Another thing that's a challenge there, and definitely the EPA, you know, serves its purposes, but there are challenges for small businesses too when you have red tape that you have to work through. Each individual state, many of them, I'd say about 37 to 38 of them, have their own regulatory bodies, but sometimes they're in conflict with one another. And we have to hire consultants. As consultants are very expensive, it would be nice if there were greater coordination between the U.S. EPA and the state bodies to streamline that so we didn't have the conflicting regulations between them. But that would be something that would be incredibly beneficial to us to have one guiding policy for repellent products.
11: Thank you very much. Time's tight, but Ms. Shabungo Moore?
5: Sure. So in my business, federal acquisition requirements is everything. And so my issue right now is obviously we're advancing technology in the sector, manufacturing sector, but the federal regulations flow down with cybersecurity right now are incredibly burdensome. I don't think the flow down of the supply chain and small businesses was necessarily assessed in terms of how it impacts operations every day. And I think we need to look at how we are flowing down the cybersecurity requirements with CUI and other issues.
11: Thank you. Ms. Kuhl, I have 2 seconds. If you want to speak fast.
4: And super fast. Back, procurement. Procurement. Simplifying procurement.
11: Thank you, Mr. Chairman. Thank the witness.
2: Gentleman yields back. Now we have recognized Mr. Jack from the great state of Georgia, and it appears all the little Jacks are here.
12: I wish that were the case, but Mr. Chairman, I am delighted to be joined today by my former high school basketball coach, and you as the coach of our congressional baseball team. I thought he could hopefully share some embarrassing stories about me to you. But I want to acknowledge Coach Michael Wilder and his wife Kathy and their entire family for coming. Thank you, and they're here to celebrate America's 250th birthday, as are we all this weekend. And to celebrate, last year the President of the United States enacted H.R. 1, the Working Families Tax Cut. And I would like to start my line of questioning, hearing from the small business owners before us, as to how helpful H.R. 1 was and continues to be to your business. So if we could start with Mr. Adornetto, I would welcome your comments and feedback.
0: Forgive me, I'm not well-versed on that. Can you explain what those tax cuts?
12: The One Big Beautiful Bill Act.
0: Thank you.
12: Yes.
0: Of course, I mentioned my open testimony, but I'll reiterate the accelerated depreciation. Where I can buy equipment, American-made equipment, true out of St. Louis, Missouri, Manitowoc ice machines out of Manitowoc, Wisconsin. They were great help to us in accelerating doing remodels and facelifts to our restaurants.
12: Wonderful. Thank you. Mr. Freeman?
8: Yes, sir. Definitely when you take pass-through organizations, making those tax cuts permanent so that we're more in line with the C-Corp type corporations, that's a big deal for us as well to make those tax cuts permanent.
12: And if I could ask you as well, Mr. Freeman, what more could Congress be doing to make life easier and more affordable for small business?
8: In a little bit different vein, access to capital, that is the biggest thing and has been the biggest challenge and hurdle for us, is having access to capital sufficient for the growth that we have in front of us and the opportunity.
12: I should ask Mr. Internetto.
0: I would actually have to agree. Again, going through a restaurant remodel, that was one of the hardest challenges, was to access capital and to get hands on money to reinvest in an industry that sometimes banks don't want to open their pocketbooks for.
12: One of the issues I care deeply about is deregulation, and would welcome thoughts from both of you.
7: Georgia Republican Brian Jack asking the questions here.
12: On deregulatory efforts, what you would like to see accomplished across that as we have a few more months left in this Congress.
0: I welcome deregulation. There are some things with some regulatory things with healthcare that I would probably be more concerned with anything else.
12: Sure. Mr. Freeman.
8: From a regulatory perspective, I understand regulation. I would say when it goes too far and it's a hindrance to business and the progress of business, anything that can be done to help reduce the friction for small business would be incredibly helpful.
12: Ms. Shabunka Moore?
5: I would say any tax policy that promotes growth is obviously critical. So the immediate expensing in regards to capital investments that I'm making, the R&D tax that was done, anything that puts more cash into my operations where I can then reinvest and, again, be innovative and be that entrepreneur that we are is critical.
12: Well, Mr. Chairman, I want to highlight just a few of the things that I've heard from constituents in my district. Specifically, what we accomplished 1 year ago this Saturday, we prevented the largest tax increase in American history by making President Trump's tax cuts permanent, saving the average American family from a $1,700 tax increase. We delivered the largest tax cut in American history for working and middle-class Americans, including an estimated 15% tax cut for Americans earning between $30,000 and $80,000 annually. We preserved the double standard deduction for more than 90% of taxpayers, strengthened the child tax credit, and eliminated taxes on tips, taxes on overtime, so hardworking Americans can keep more of what they earn. Also want to note specifically in my home state of Georgia, since H.R. 1 became law, manufacturers have announced billions of dollars in new investments, not just across the country, but also in my state, including new steel mills, pharmaceutical facilities, battery plants, and advanced manufacturing projects. In my home state of Georgia specifically, companies have announced $223 million rare earth magnet manufacturing facility and a $400 million poultry processing plant, which means a lot to our farmers, means a lot to the ag community in Georgia. So for those actions and stories that I've heard from my district, I'm very grateful. I wish you all well this weekend. Hope you're able to enjoy the festivities. And, Mr. Chairman, I applaud you for hosting this committee hearing. I hope 250 years from now people are looking back to our transcript and enjoying the conversation we had as our country celebrates its 500th year anniversary, 250 years from Saturday. I yield back.
2: Nice. Three of us have already committed to be here 250 years. Gentleman yields back. And now before we close, I have another question, as does the ranking member have a question. Let me say this. Each of you is part of a multi-generational business or has got the potential to have one and pass one down to
7: Subcommittee Chair Roger Williams.
2: In my business back in Texas, we now, I'm second generation, third generation is running it, and fourth generation is coming down on Saturday. So we're pretty excited about that. And I was glad to see the federal income tax exemption go from $15 million per person to $30 million per couple under the working tax cuts. So what does that, you know, we talk about always we're saving the family farm, we're doing this and that, but it's not the family farm we're saving, it's just all businesses by being able to pass this down without having to pay taxes. So what does this change mean to you and how does it impact your business to pass your business on to the next generation? Maybe each one of you can answer that.
0: Very grateful for the change. It's greatly impactful. It'll help in our situation. Hopefully, Mr. Chairman, I'll be living many more years to come, but I hope that that stays that level or possibly increases in other vehicles to help out in passing a family business down to the next generation.
8: Yes, sir. As a founder of our companies, one thing that would be meaningful for us is the ability to tweak what has been put into place. For us, if you are a C Corp, there is the founder discount, which is significant when there's any sort of transaction for the company. But we were established originally as an S Corp, so not eligible for that reason. So if it could be expanded to S Corps that later became C Corps, which we did, that would be very meaningful for our particular situation.
5: I think in my industry, the unpredictability is the only thing that is predictable. So any decisions that are made that can, again, provide stability is critical for me. Anything that we can do to invest and reinvest, not only in my company, but regional manufacturing and national manufacturing is just something that is I'm incredibly passionate about. And so I want to make sure that when you're making decisions that they're based on entrepreneurship and innovation and risk mitigation and how do we create the best manufacturing companies in this next generation and more importantly, how do we stay relevant with the pace at which technology is moving. Make sure that we're looking at steps that can be made so that, again, we can continue to pass on our companies and keep them private, right? That's important to me personally, that my sons are able to maintain private ownership and that it maintains a manufacturing company, not a financial company. I think that's something we have to focus on.
2: Okay, Ms. Gould?
4: Yeah, for me it's similar. You know, we haven't been able to explore all the benefits. I mean, definitely have to engage my accountant and my lawyer on that. And similarly, we're an S-Corp, so there's definitely opportunity or additional cost for me to figure out how to do this. And I'll echo what my witnesses, my fellow witnesses have mentioned. When major legislation like this is passed and we aren't looking at small businesses and seeking their input in advance, we have to catch up. So as long as we're investing the energy to ensure we have the resources to hire, to invest over the long haul, to think about the next generation, my own children, 22 and 24, how they can come into the business. All these pieces take time to plan.
2: All right. I yield back to the ranking member.
12: And I thank the chairman for an opportunity to go a little deeper. Thank you all again for your time. I have a quick observation and then a quick question, I hope. One is, it seems clear.
7: Maryland Democrat Johnny Olszewski.
12: Access to capital, huge issue. Yes, yes, yes, yes. I've heard it over and over again from this panel, and I couldn't agree more, which is why I'm concerned about a change that the SBA made back in February of 26 around lending policies that would bar all small businesses with any amount of ownership by non-citizens lawfully in the U.S. from participating in the flagship 7A and 504 CDC lending programs. That change was subsequently extended to the surety bond and microloan programs. And so my concern is, as we're talking about access to capital, we are affirmatively taking away access to capital through some of these changes. And so since I didn't have time before, I just wanted to add to the record again and ask unanimous consent to put a letter of concern that members from the committee have shared, Mr. Chairman.
2: So
12: thank you. And just would reiterate that I hope that we can do something on that issue. I think it's a very specific, tangible way that we can make access to capital available for more people, and would welcome you all in that work. My question is really around housing, about sort of the cost of housing generally. Ms. Shabunko Moore, I know that you spoke specifically about the Long Island Press, if others want to weigh in as well, but just sort of talking about, can you talk briefly about sort of the impact you're seeing for employees as the cost of housing for starter homes is now over $1 million in many places. People are turning 40 before they can buy their first home, and just what you're seeing on that landscape.
5: Sure, and Long Island certainly is facing a lot of housing issues. So I will say that I've been working with local legislation on whether there can be an employee-employer effort where we can somehow assist with their down payment. I think that's something that had been done years ago on Long Island. I'd love to see that in our region and then broadly as well, because I think they do need assistance, and I think that's owning a home is an American dream that everyone should have before they're 50. So, you know, it's something, and when I'm looking at obviously the operations of my company, I am concerned about all the costs that my employees are trying to carry, and obviously trying to maintain my workforce. It is hard to attract people to Long Island. It is hard to attract people to New York because of the cost of living. So I think we need to be creative in the way that we can somehow work with families and government and private businesses to figure out if we can find a solution with all those parties involved.
12: I appreciate that. I saw a lot of head shaking, so I'll, in the interest of time, I'll take that as a agreement. I'd love to have this committee continue to engage with you and others about, to the extent it's in our purview, finding those kinds of opportunities to do partnerships with business to make home ownership more real. I will just note as I conclude, very proud of the ways in which this Congress passed an overwhelmingly bipartisan housing package, probably the only major item of significance that I've seen be that kind of bipartisan approach that overwhelmingly addresses cost of living and some of those issues without some of the back and forth or the concerns that we've had. There are some provisions, for example, in the reconciliation package that I actually supported, like the no tax on tips, like the no tax on Social Security, like the depreciation. There are other elements I think are problematic for Americans and for small business. But this was legislation that was overwhelmingly bipartisan, will have the impact of lowering costs. I think it's the model for our way forward. It's why I really appreciate the partnership I've had with the chairman in passing out some bipartisan legislation from this committee. I echo Representative Tran's sentiments. We hope to see the Senate move on them. It's not a big yawn. As the president said, I think it's important. It's impactful. And I hope that we can keep working with all of you to keep making progress on those legislation. And I thank you for the time, and I yield back.
2: Jim, you yield back. I got three of my fellow congressmen here. Do you all have about a one-minute question real quick? Or?
10: I think all I want to plug, Mr. Chairman, is a very special opportunity for our guests here, just because the American 250 display is going to be in the Rayburn Room, especially for the little guys. That's at 1:30 to 3:30. We're going to have James Madison's copy of The Federalist. We're going to have the second printing of the Declaration of Independence. And we're going to have an original letter from Thomas Jefferson celebrating the 50th anniversary of our country. So anybody in the room could stop. At the Rayburn Room is right across from the House chamber.
2: Congressman Schmidt.
13: Hey, Mr. Chairman, just appreciate the witnesses.
2: Congressman Jack.
13: Echo Mr. Smith. Thank you. I yield back.
2: All right. I'd like to thank our witnesses for their testimony and for appearing before us today. It's been a great hearing, and we always like to say that you see a lot of hearings on TV. Some go different directions. This committee here, we really do work hard to be bipartisan, and it shows what we get out of here, and I appreciate all the members. And without objection, members have 5 legislative days to submit additional materials and written questions from the witnesses to the chair, which will be forwarded to the witnesses. I ask the witnesses to please do that promptly. If there's no further business without objection, the committee is adjourned. Thank you.
12: Thank you, Oliver.
7: Small business owners testifying before the House Small Business Committee on the history of their businesses and the importance of maintaining a predictable and stable business environment for the future. On the panel here, the owner of Adornetto's Pizzeria and Giacomo's Bread and More, Adrian Adornetto. The CEO and founder of Murphy's Naturals, Philip Freeman. GSC Dynamics CEO and owner, Ann Shabunko Moore. And the CEO and founder of Cool & Associates, Veronica Cool. This hearing took place on July 1st. The ranking member is Johnny Olszewski of Maryland. The chair, Roger Williams of Texas. Coming up in just a few minutes, the Simpsons Center hosts a discussion on the cost of the Iran war and whether the war was financially beneficial. Journalists and regional experts will also look at the wide-reaching effects of the war. That is coming up here at 3 p.m. Eastern Time, so it should start any minute. We'll have it live for you here on C-SPAN Radio. Then we wrap up the day later with Washington Today. That's live at 5 p.m. Eastern Time. But if you can't listen then, you can always get the Washington Today podcast wherever you get your podcasts.
14: 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Voters will also decide 36 gubernatorial contests. 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
15: AP News, I'm Ed Donahue. President Trump is reviving an old demand likely to rattle NATO allies he's meeting with in Turkey. The AP's Sagar Magani has the story.
16: The president acknowledges it's caused a rift in the past.
17: That's what hurt my relationship with NATO.
16: But he did it again today in Ankara, insisting the U.S. take over Greenland.
17: That should be controlled by the United States, not by Denmark.
16: Calling the semi-autonomous island an important part for the U.S., while repeating a false claim.
17: It's surrounded by China ships and Russian ships.
16: NATO was founded on the principle that members will defend each other's territory, not threaten to seize it. Sagar Magani, Washington.
15: President Trump says the U.S. will lift sanctions on Turkey, opening the possibility of selling F-35 jets to Turkey over objections from Israel.
17: We don't want to sanction friends. It's very simple. There's plenty of people we can sanction, and we are sanctioned. We don't want to sanction friends.
15: The British military says 3 tankers were hit in the latest attacks in the Strait of Hormuz. Another team is moving on to the quarterfinals at the World Cup.
18: Love you, Argentina!
15: Argentina was down 2-0 to Egypt, but came back to win 3-2. This woman was wearing Argentina colors at the game in Atlanta.
18: We are so excited! I'm so happy that Argentina win today! My husband, he's an Egyptian supporter, but me, the diehard fan of Argentina. Yay!
15: Lionel Messi scored one of the Argentina goals. Officials say an under-construction high-rise in Manhattan remains unstable after columns buckled and floors sagged. The building, a former Pfizer headquarters, is being converted to luxury apartments and is still moving. Nearby buildings in New York, including a school, were evacuated. More information at apnews.com. This is AP News.
7: 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Now to the Stimson Center for a discussion on the costs of the Iran war and its wide-reaching effects.
19: Welcome. Welcome to the Stimson Center. I'm Christopher Preble, Senior Fellow and Director of the Reimagining U.S. Grand Strategy Program here at Stimson. So grateful for those of you in person as well as those of you watching online, both at Stimson.org and on C-SPAN. This discussion today, was the Iran war worth it? Assessing cost benefits and U.S. interest, is inspired by a recent Stimson publication from our Is War Worth It project. The premise of that project is simple. The name of the project is its object. But it is a question that we think is not engaged seriously enough here in the policy community. When the United States uses military force, we should ask not just whether it achieved its tactical effects, but whether it actually advanced core U.S. national interests, and especially if it did so at a cost that Americans are willing to bear. And we think those questions should be asked before going to war. And that is a question that, humbly, we think was not interrogated adequately among those who sent the United States into war against Iran. And it remains an urgent question in the aftermath. So, you know, again, for those of you who aren't paying attention, the conflict imposed a major and wide-ranging costs here in the United States, but also the Middle East, the global economy, and it raised serious questions about whether the Trump administration achieved its stated objectives, whether those objectives were realistic, and whether military force could produce the political outcomes that Washington sought. So our panel today is going to examine the war's direct and indirect costs and the extent to which the United States achieved its goals, as well as the broader consequences for U.S. foreign policy and strategy in the Middle East and around the world. We'll also talk about the prospects for diplomacy with Iran, the second-order effects of the war, and the lessons policymakers should draw before the next crisis. I want to introduce quickly the folks up here on the stage with me. We're fortunate, first of all, to have an excellent moderator in John Hudson, reporter at the Washington Post, covering the State Department and national security. He's reported on both the recent conflict with Iran and subsequent diplomacy. John and I have known each other for many years. Fantastic reporter, does great work. Then my good friend Michael Cohen, a non-resident fellow here at Stimson. He is the co-director of the Is War Worth It project. Grateful for Michael. And I should give a shout-out to my colleague, Will Smith. Michael and Will were the authors, co-authors of the paper that will be discussed today. Next up, my friend Barbara Slavin, who's a distinguished fellow here at Stimson and a lecturer at George Washington University. Among many years of reporting, Barbara has traveled to Iran. What was it, 9 times, Barbara, in your career? Amazing. Wrote a fantastic book about Iran that I used in my class for many, many years. So glad to have Barbara here with us. At the end of the panel here, here with us on the stage is Greg Priddy. He's a senior fellow for the Middle East at the Center for National Interest. He has deep expertise on energy markets, Iran, and the broader Gulf region. And last but not least, joining us remotely is Suzanne DiMaggio. She's a senior fellow with the American Statecraft Program at the Carnegie Endowment for International Peace, where she directs Carnegie's U.S.-Iran Initiative. So we'll start with the moderated panel discussion, followed by audience Q&A. Critically, for those of you who are watching online, you can submit questions at Stimson.org/events. That's Stimson.org/events. For those of you watching online, those questions will show up on John's little tablet right there. And with that, I will turn over the panel and the show to John Hudson, and I will just be a observer of this event. Thanks again.
20: Thanks for the introduction, Chris. It's really an opportune time to discuss the cost of the war because we're at a crossroads right now. Some in the United States and many in Israel are calling for a resumption of the war, and it's unclear if there's enough momentum behind the diplomatic track to achieve a permanent end to hostilities. Today, three tankers in the Strait of Hormuz were hit by projectiles in what most assume were Iranian strikes aimed at reinforcing Tehran's control of the waterway. Talks between the U.S. and Iran have been on hold until after the burial of Iran's supreme leader. Trump has made clear he maintains the right to resume bombing. Michael, I want to start with you. What have we learned? Did the U.S. achieve what it set out to do at the start of the war? And what might Washington's experience tell us about what to expect if the war is resumed?
1: Well, you know, one of the motivations for this project was the idea that we should actually judge wars and success of wars on the achievement of the stated objectives of the war, rather than some sort of amorphous viewpoint on this. And so I went back and looked at what were the objectives of the war as stated by President Trump in February of 2026. And it was five goals he laid out. One was to destroy Iran's missile capability, missile production capability, and destroy their missiles, annihilate the Iranian Navy, ensure that Iran does not develop a nuclear weapon, prevent Iran from using IEDs or roadside bombs to gravely wound and kill thousands and thousands of people, which I think was stolen from a George W. Bush's attempt in 2007, I think. And also ensure that Iran's terrorist proxies can no longer destabilize the region and the world. So have we achieved any of those objectives? And the answer is no. We really haven't. I mean, the one you could sort of say we've achieved is annihilating the Iranian Navy. About 9% of the Iranian Navy has been destroyed. However, that did not prevent Iran from stopping traffic in the Strait of Hormuz. Missile production, I think I have the numbers here, something about 70% of Iran's pre-war missile.
7: Reimagining U.S. Grand Strategy Program senior fellow at the Stimson Center, Michael Cohen.
1: It's still available to them. They still have missile launchers around the Strait of Hormuz, I think 30 out of 33 missile launch facilities. As far as the nuclear program, Iran is basically as far as they were from getting a bomb before the war started than they are today, which has something to do with the fact that we, as the president said, obliterated the Iranian nuclear program last June. Why we had to go to war again to provide sort of nominal damage to that program is a good question. But in general, you know, that was a major objective of the war, and it's hard to argue that we really made any progress on it. And as far as the terrorist proxies that Iran relies on were weak before the war. They're relatively weak now. However, one could argue that the U.S. government actually acted on behalf of one of those terrorist proxies, Hezbollah, in pushing Israel to stop its war in Lebanon. You can argue whether that was right or wrong, but it's just ironic for them, for us to have said, well, this is one of our objectives, and yet here we are almost kind of bailing out Hezbollah. So really, we've achieved none of these objectives. And it's really hard to argue the war's a success when you don't achieve your key objectives. Now, I should say one thing. There is one objective we did achieve, which was we reopened the Strait of Hormuz. However, as we all know, it was opened before the war started, only closed because of the war. That is the major objective that we achieved in the ceasefire agreement that we reached with Iran, which means that we achieved an objective that was only necessary because we went to war in the first place. And I would also argue that none of these objectives were really all that important to U.S. national security. The nuclear program, obviously, nonproliferation has long been a goal of U.S. government. It seems to be a goal of this administration, although they don't talk about it very often. But we haven't made a lot of progress on that particular front. But annihilating Iran's navy, ending their missile production, those are fine goals, I suppose, but none of them really have a huge impact on U.S. national security interests. So even if we'd achieved all of our goals, it's hard to argue this war is a success. I'll just mention one other thing, which is the issue of regime change. I've gone back and forth on this a lot, going through the language that Trump used. I don't think that was ever really an objective of the war. It was sort of an aspirational outcome that Trump hoped would happen. And if you go back and look at his rhetoric on the first day of the war, he talked a lot about freedom for the Iranian people and how hopefully this was going to happen. And then when that didn't happen, he quickly kind of dropped the issue. And the administration hasn't talked much about regime change since then. So looking at this sort of the list of stated objectives and our achievements or lack of achievement, it's pretty poor as far as arguing for the benefits of this war.
20: I think some people might be surprised at your breakdown if they only listen to Pete Hegseth's assessments of the state
1: yes.
20: of the war.
1: Yes.
20: One of the things that Hegseth had said was, and Trump has said this in statements as well, about, the missile program being annihilated, basically that the United States laid waste to all of the key military assets of the Iranians. I just note that some of the statistics you read from come from Washington Post reporting and subsequently New York Times reporting about at least intel assessments that have come out about Iran retaining some of its missile capacity, right. retaining some of its mobile launchers, and which were not disputed publicly by the administration,
1: right.
20: but not greeted with smiles or happiness in any way.
1: Well, I said one thing. Hicks talks a lot about we destroy Iran's military capabilities. And, you know, there is some truth to that, but to what end? Ultimately, Iran's military leverage comes from really three things. It's support for proxies, its nuclear program, and its missile program. And arguably, we didn't really degrade significantly any of those three things. And on the nuclear thing, I mean, I think it's the most striking. I mean, you could have made the case on the Iranian nuclear program as that is the key objective for going to war. And yet, you know, we didn't spend a lot of time actually attacking the infrastructure of Iran's nuclear program. And arguably, they're no worse off now than they were, and this is not my assessment, this is a classified intelligence assessment that your papers reported, the papers have reported, it says that they're basically in the same place they were before the war started as far as how close they are developing a nuclear weapon.
20: Right. Midnight Hammer seemed to focus more closely on
1: yes.
20: nuclear
1: yes.
20: infrastructure.
1: That's the one I think from June of last year.
20: Right. Yes. Barbara, this is a discussion about the costs of war. What do you think were the most important costs of this war that policymakers seem to discount before the war?
3: Well, obviously, the Strait of Hormuz and the increase in oil prices, fertilizer prices, naphtha prices, what it would do to poor countries. Of course, this administration doesn't care very much about the global south. But I've focused a lot on the internal dynamics in Iran, and for

0: one of the most tragic aspects is that it has revived the Iranian religious right, which had been a bit on the back foot because of the widespread opposition of Iranians to this regime. And the promises that Trump made, maybe they were just sort of, you know, throwaway lines, but, I mean, in his in-the-middle-of-the-night video, which announced the war that he had not told anybody was going to, he said, to the great proud people of Iran, this, the hour of your freedom is at hand. I mean, how cruel to put that out there. And, you know, we've seen the results, which is that we have a, if anything, a less risk-averse, more hard-line, tougher regime than existed under Ayatollah Khamenei the Senior. So I think that lack of concern for 90 million people in the country that you are about to attack for a second time, that really struck me very, very hard. And as we've seen with the funeral, this prolonged funeral, I've been in Iran during, you know, ceremonies for February 11th, which is the anniversary of the revolution. And, you know, I've seen rent-a-crowds when they bring people in on buses from the provinces and give them free lunch, and how most people, you know, they're
1: Simpson Center fellow Barbara Slavin.
0: Paces. This, I think, there was some of that where you had a rent-a-crowd and people being bussed in, but a lot of it, I think, was genuine anger and fervor. So we have revived the revolution after 47 years, and to me that is a colossal failure of American statecraft, if we won't even use that term.
2: Are there consequences to, you know, for the United States for breaking that trust in terms of stoking up and encouraging the Iranian public to rise up, and then have that followed by basically a diplomatic agreement with the regime?
0: Yeah.
2: Are they just the Iranian people, those who are interested in overthrowing the regime? Are they just simply the latest Middle Eastern constituency that has to realize that the United States doesn't always execute flawlessly when it comes to regime change in the Middle East?
0: I think that that is a nice way to put it. I think people are even more depressed and demoralized and feel now they will never escape this system. Now, the chances that they were going to get rid of it anyway were probably always pretty slim. This is a regime that came out of a revolution and that has perfected repressive techniques for many years, but especially since the Green Movement of 2009, when Vladimir Putin kindly provided some assistance. They also have Chinese surveillance help. So it was never going to be a cakewalk, to use an Iraq war term, to overthrow the regime there, even if the United States had put boots on the ground. But to think that airstrikes or even an assassination campaign was going to achieve that result was, as our director of the CIA apparently told Trump, farcical. And yet we went ahead.
2: There's obviously an important economics component to this. Greg, when you think about the costs of the conflict, especially things that might not be fully visible yet, where does your mind go to when you're assessing the conflict?
3: Well, you know, we started this out, I think, with a very, you know, deflated sense of the risk. You know, President Trump was thinking about the June 2025 exchange over the nuclear program, where they hadn't tried to close the strait, they hadn't hit Arab infrastructure.
1: And Center for the National Interest senior fellow for the Middle East, Greg Priddy.
3: Took that as his mental schema for what was going to happen if we had another dust up with Iran. Didn't give it all that much thought. And so, you know, when we actually had a disruption, which, you know, on a net basis was around 13 million barrels a day over an extended period, you know, that was something that they hadn't really, we don't have the history of the principals meetings out yet, but I suspect that that was not something that got discussed in that serious a manner. There also were a lot of hawks, you know, analysts on the hawkish side of this debate who for decades now have argued that Iran would not try to close the strait, or that they could not try to close the strait, or that they would be deterred from attacking Arab oil infrastructure. So that, you know, taking a very low ball estimate of what the consequences of that would be. Now, if you plug in the 13 million barrels a day, roughly, you know, an extended outage, you end up with a clock ticking where we're going down toward a point where the market is going to have to physically equilibrate by cutting demand in a rather violent way. And that's something that, you know, almost any economist who modeled that would say

0: global economy probably has to shrink if this goes on for a year. You know, that was also what drove Trump in the end to taking a very disadvantageous MOU. It kind of let Iran off the hook for some of the, you know, the nuclear commitments, was because, as Trump put it, he was only 4 weeks away from bedlam, as he, you know, as he memorably put that. And he was right, because at that point he'd gotten a much, bigger sense of the consequences of it. And, you know, and I think that's part of the reason that Trump may make threats to Iran now, but he's not eager to go back to active conflict with Iran, because he knows that the inventories are still down and we could very easily end up back in that situation if the strait closed. But I think, you know, a few things that hadn't been thought about: the fertilizer and the effect on food prices and less developed countries. But also, you know, what we've got with, we talk about the strait being opened or closed as a binary, you know, it's either open or it's closed. That's not really true. The strait is kind of open right now, but, you know, the flow has still been below in recent days a third of what normal would be. So that's still going to be draining inventories, and that's still less flowing out. Even with the workarounds from the Emirates and the Saudis, that's still a net disruption volume that we're kind of assuming is going to work itself out somehow. And so if this does not get normalized back up to, you know, more normal flow levels in, say, 6 months or so, that would start to have a big impact further out on the calendar.
1: Suzanne, you are kind of famous in my world for meeting in darkly lit hotels with America's biggest adversaries, whoever they might be in East Asia or the Middle East.
2: Washington Post National Security Reporter John Hudson.
1: You have a lot of experience and understanding of really difficult diplomatic negotiations that the United States will carry out with adversaries. It doesn't often have long-time diplomatic ties with. What do you think are going to be some of the big takeaways of the conflict when it comes to geopolitics?
3: Well, thank you for that intro. It's great to be with you. I wish I was there in person, but I couldn't leave New York today. I think, you know, when we look back at this, we're going to realize that this needless war really created and emboldened Iran. I mean, if you think back to the killing of Soleimani, the way the Iranians responded to that, it was a very orchestrated, restrained approach. I mean, they telegraphed everything in advance.
2: Carnegie Endowment for International Peace, American Statecraft Program, Senior Fellow Suzanne DiMaggio.
3: Really quite performative. And then you move on to the 12-day war on June 2025, and we saw the same thing. Again, a very restrained, telegraphed, in advance response. After that incident, they made it very clear, certainly through channels I was involved with, but I know others, that those days were over, that their strategic calculus would change, and they would no longer be predictable. They would no longer be restrained, and that it would be a different Iran. And lo and behold, that's exactly what we saw. They continue. Even, I think, yesterday, they struck a Qatari tanker carrying liquefied gas. So I think that's one of the unintended consequences. Although, let's face it, a lot of what we're talking about was fully predicted and anticipated. So I don't want to let this administration off the hook in any way. But I think, you know, we helped to create a monster in this. And that will go down, I think, as one of the biggest misjudgments going forward.
1: Michael, some of the president's outside advisors, thinking of Fox News Weekend host Mark Levin, Senator,
4: I say Hegseth.
1: Also an important inside advisor.
4: That's right.
1: Senator Lindsey Graham. They made fairly clear that they were comfortable with the United States absorbing significant economic costs because it would be worth it to improve Israel's geopolitical standing in the region. I'm just wondering, how do you think Israel fared in the conflict?
4: I mean, rather poorly. We didn't do the Iran war worth it for Israel, but I mean, you know, my assessment of this is that they, first of all, it's interesting. I had this conversation with someone today in Israel. I asked, Netanyahu didn't really believe that this was going to topple the regime, right? He didn't really think that killing Khamenei was going to lead to this regime change. And this person's response was, yes, he did, which I find kind of shocking. I think Barbara, I told this to Barbara, she had a good line. She said, it really makes you wonder about what's happening inside the Mossad.
5: Yeah, what it used to be,
4: right. So to my perspective, they kind of had this one chance. Let's step back and just say that what Israel achieved in this war was actually pretty impressive. They got the U.S. to go to war alongside Israel. This has been a goal of Netanyahu's for years. I mean, you know, American pilots, Israeli pilots flying together, bombing targets in Iran. That's a huge achievement. However, I think that this was the best chance that Israel was going to get to really weaken the Iranian regime. And I should say that's like one bite at the apple, and it didn't really lead to much. In anything, I think it's actually hurt Israel's position. I mean, it's hurt Israel's position vis-a-vis Iran, for all the reasons that the other panelists have said. Iran now feels much more emboldened.
2: Simpson Center senior fellow Michael Cohen.
4: And there's the other part of it, too, which is that Israel's relationship with the U.S., I think, has fundamentally changed. I think it's not really a reach to say that you're not going to find a Democratic president, if there's a Democratic president in 2029, who's going to support Israeli military intervention in Iran. I just don't think you're going to get it from Republicans either, not from this administration. So I think, again, as I said, I mean, this, the analogy for me is they've always had one bite at the apple, and it didn't really succeed. And I think that is going to, they're going to pay a big price for that. And, you know, the near-term price may be, politically, that this may lead to the end of Netanyahu's term as prime minister. I mean, if the polling is to be believed, and Israeli polling, you have to take it with a grain of salt, but it does seem to suggest that he's been weakened by this and that he may lose power in October.
6: Well, if that's the takeaway in Israel, Barbara, what's the takeaway in Iran? What do you think Iran's leaders have learned from this?
5: Well, they've learned to try to hide where they live and where they work, not to communicate in a way that can be detected by the Israelis. During the funeral, of course, we've not seen the ostensible new supreme leader of the second son of Ayatollah Khamenei. Mojtaba Khamenei has not appeared, reportedly because he's afraid that he would be tracked back to wherever it is he is living. That may be one reason for it.
2: Simpson Center Fellow Barbara Slavin.
5: They've, I think, also learned that the Trump administration is not an administration they can do business with, as if they still thought that was possible. And that they should take whatever they can get while they can get it. So we've seen a very transactional approach. If you read the MOU, there are specific things that Iran has promised. If it does not get those things, it will make life miserable. It will continue to stage attacks in the Strait of Hormuz and to hurt Trump where it hits him, namely in the price of oil and gas in this country. So I think they're very cold about it. Another thing that's interesting as well, I said that it revived the religious right. There is also a so-called hardline faction in Iran. These are the real hardliners who've always been opposed to any negotiations with the United States, going back to Mohammad Khatami, to the JCPOA, etc. And these people are now threatening Abbas Araghchi, the foreign minister of Iran. There are death threats against him. He's being called a traitor for even having indirect negotiations with Americans in Oman or Qatar or Pakistan. So people are in the regime. The true believers are absolutely furious. Remember, this is now, in a way, the third time Trump has done this to them. First, in his first term, he withdraws from the JCPOA, reimposes sanctions, and kills their most important general, Qasem Soleimani. In his second term, he negotiates, and twice, in the middle of negotiations, decides, well, he's bored with that, and he'll go to war. So I'd love to hear what Suzanne has to say about this, but I'm very pessimistic about prospects for more than a sort of rolling ceasefire that prevents a return to full-scale war but never really resolves any of the differences between the United States and Iran.
6: Suzanne, your name was invoked.
3: Well, I think that I'm a little more optimistic than Barbara, but I'm not fully there yet.
2: Suzanne DiMaggio from the Carnegie Endowment for International Peace.
3: Do you think, you know, I do think both sides want an end to the war. And if you look at the MOU, that is very flawed. But if you look at it for what it is and lower the expectation a bit, I mean, essentially it's a de-escalation document. What it does is extends the ceasefire. I mean, it states several principles that can be guidelines for diplomacy, and it sets an agenda for diplomacy. So for these reasons alone, I think it's a welcome development. But it's off to a slow, shaky start. You know, each side has already accused the other of violating the MOU. There are tensions over Lebanon, flare-ups in the Straits, threats made by Trump just yesterday in the Oval Office. So all indications that things will not go smoothly. But again, I do think there are enough incentives on both sides to move towards at least the next phase of negotiations. As I said, both sides want to end the war. Trump wants a new nuclear agreement that he can say is stronger than the JCPOA. And the Iranians want sanctions relief. And that's basically, I think, what if we move forward, that's what will be pursued. I mean, right now, each side is jockeying to maximize leverage before the next round, which, if it gets off the ground, is anticipated to be a continuation of the technical talks convened in Doha on July 2nd. And those talks focused on implementing the MOU's interim clauses. So it's likely that a final agreement will not be reached within the 60-day window. That would be mid-August. We're already well into July. So maybe it makes sense to aim for an interim agreement to keep the momentum up. But the main thing is that I think it's important to solidify the process of talking, ideally directly, to prevent things from going off the rails, from escalating. The establishment of reliable crisis communications channels to help reduce tensions, avert miscalculations, is a good step forward. So maybe I would I'd like to say I'm neither optimistic nor pessimistic, but I think there's a pragmatic way forward. And, you know, there are the contours of a nuclear deal in place. If we get to that stage, I mean, I think the IAEA would be engaged to assess Iran's actual enrichment needs. My understanding is that the Iranians have done their own assessment and they placed the need at zero for a period estimated to be more than 10 years, but less than 20. So let's say a suspension on uranium enrichment for 10 to 15 years. And then address the risk posed by Iran's stockpile of highly enriched uranium retrieved at HEU under IAEA supervision, downblended, ship it to another country. So again, there are the contours of the deal if we could get there. And if the administration is disciplined enough to and engages the right experts to do this, I think it's within reach.
1: I'm trying to understand what this means for the future of the Strait of Hormuz. I mean, there's some analysts who say that Iran has just unlocked an awesome power that it can continue to go to and basically shut down all of globalization if it wants.
2: Washington Post national security reporter John Hudson.
1: The importance of how much energy flows through the Strait. But then I was talking to an Arab diplomat last week who said that Iran is going to try to squeeze everything they can right now out of negotiations because he thought that they weren't really going to be able to play this card again. Like this is their one shot at playing this card, and after that, it's a really diminishing strategy. Maybe the GCC countries will build pipelines; they'll have other ways of going around this. What do you think?
0: I think the Iranian hubris over this is perhaps a bit exaggerated, but let me add another layer to this, which is accurate missiles. I think that, you know, the thing that most American policymakers seem not to take into account here was that they, you know, their capabilities have evolved a lot over the last 15 years. They have a lot more missiles. They're making them indigenously. They can make them with commercialized parts. And they're very accurate, as they've demonstrated, you know, going back to even 7 or 8 years ago during the campaign against ISIS when they hit targets in Syria and they hit the building. You know, that showed the U.S. how accurate they were, as did their retaliation in the Qasem Soleimani assassination, that they could actually hit the target very closely. And so that takes away, you know, when I first got exposed to this issue professionally, we used to always assume that the Saudi infrastructure, you couldn't do a lot of damage to it because the error probability on the missiles was too wide. All of that has just changed in a huge way. So you're going to get these pipelines that are workarounds, at least for the Saudis and Emiratis that have the geography to do that. They're going to expand the capacity of those and expand the capacity of those ports.
2: But Greg Priddy from the Center for the National Interest.
0: Be of limited utility because you've got accurate missiles that can hit the pumping stations and all of the other infrastructure. You know, Abqaiq in Saudi Arabia, which is that the gas separation facility that they hit in 2019, kind of as a demonstration of capability. There are a lot of these pieces, and that's another point, is some of the crown jewels of Arab Gulf infrastructure, like Abqaiq, they did not hit this time because that was kind of being held in reserve as some of the most impactful long-term targets that could produce even larger disruption volumes, even without the strait being closed over longer periods of time. So I think there's the strait itself may be a wasting asset slightly. It's still going to be important, but diminishing slightly. But the missile, the mutual vulnerability, I like to call it mutual assured vulnerability. Iran and the Arabs have the ability to destroy each other's critical infrastructure and add desalination plants and a lot of other things to that. And that's going to evolve into a relationship of deterrence, I think. But it's hard to defend against it. And missile defenses have proven themselves to be somewhat effective, but extremely expensive, and not enough of those interceptors to go around.
1: So you think that basically Iran's ability to strike energy infrastructure is a more likely card that will be continued to play rather than closing the strait in the future?
0: Closing the strait could be part of their strategy, but to the extent that that's a wasting asset, they're also going to have missiles that can hit all of the other infrastructure, including pumping stations that could shut down the bypass pipelines. So it's going to be kind of a cat and mouse game. And when you've got missiles on mobile launchers, it's very hard to find all of those. You know, we had talked, I think a lot of people assumed that, oh, the Navy could just send some F-18s in there and plink them from the sky. We can do a few of them like that, but they can be hidden anywhere. These are the size of a large pickup truck. And so that's really the problem, is that it's very hard to hunt the launchers. And they've gotten the missiles, these missiles, you know, the operational concept they had of these missile cities, that's been totally validated. The Americans can close the entrance to it, but you just dig it out, and, you know, that's only a couple of weeks of work. And I think that's the biggest thing that the U.S. and Israel lost here, is that we validated that Iranian operational concept. It works really well.
1: Mm-hmm. You know, another big impact, or something that has been impacted by this conflict, is the U.S. outlook on Israel. Michael, you don't shy away from social media fisticuffs from time to time.
4: That's nonsense right there.
6: I'm just wondering, I mean, how do you examine and how do you assess the American attitudes on Israel have changed from this conflict, if at all?
4: You know, I think it's worsened it a great deal. I think it's worsened it. Well, look, it was pretty bad within the Democratic Party before. I think it's gotten worse within the Republican Party. And I think my sense, at least within the administration, there is a great deal of anger toward the Israelis, toward Netanyahu in particular, for sort of selling a bill of goods on this war. Now, to be clear, he sold a bill of goods, but somebody bought that bill of goods, and that was Donald Trump. So let's be really clear about this. I mean, as we mentioned earlier, a lot of people around Trump said this was a bad idea, and he still did it.
6: Right, there's a difference between, you know, there's an online narrative that Bibi Netanyahu has something on Trump, and Trump is his slave in some ways. When it seems like, at least, you know, our reporting suggests that Netanyahu made a pitch in the Oval Office, Trump bought it.
4: He bought it, and I think, just to be clear, I think if not for what happened in Venezuela in January, I don't think he buys it. I think the Maduro raid emboldened Trump to believe that he could have these kinds of successes elsewhere. And so when Netanyahu said, came to him and said, we can decapitate the leadership list like we did in Venezuela, he bought it. But I think it's, you know, it's interesting about the Israeli situation. I mean, you could argue that you know, strategically they're actually in a better place in some respects. I mean, Hamas has been weakened, Hezbollah has been weakened, Iran has been weakened. I mean, the only reason they could even attack Iran in the first place back last year was because of the damage they'd done to Hezbollah and their missiles. So that certainly has benefited Israel, but they are isolated way more than they've ever been before, and they're isolated, most importantly, with their key international benefactor in the United States. Now, does that change if Netanyahu loses power? I don't know the answer to that question. I kind of suspect that it improves things a little bit because Netanyahu is so toxic. But I think, at least in the near term, it's just hard to imagine that you're going to see a real improvement in U.S.-Israel relations until the Israeli government changes and until Bibi's not there anymore.
6: Mm-hmm. I want to have people start thinking about questions because we're going to kick it off, kick it over to the audience soon. Suzanne, I know you think a lot about the, you know, what would make the right framework. I wonder what your view is on, you know, you said that the current framework is flawed, but nothing's perfect. Nobody said the JCPOA was perfect. What do you think a realistic U.S.-Iran diplomatic framework would look like?
3: I think probably it would have to be taken up in pieces. I don't think there's going to be this grand
2: one. Suzanne DiMaggio is the Senior Fellow of American Statecraft Program at the Carnegie Endowment for International Peace.
3: Big deal at the end. I think it'll likely be an interim deal in between or a series of interim deals. Just because, you know, we have a trust deficit problem. You know, the challenge of negotiating with a country that you've attacked twice while you were negotiating with them is enormous. And so the trust gap runs deep. And some Iranians suspect that the Trump administration may have signed the MOU only to ease economic pressures ahead of the midterms and then provide time to prepare the ground for the next phase of military attacks against them. So this will be a tough negotiation. I mean, if you read the MOU, it is, it's built in that there's no trust there. This is going to be a step-by-step, reciprocal process, that's going to require sensitive, persistent, detailed diplomacy. And, you know, we have to address this issue. I mean, the Iranian side includes skilled, experienced negotiators. Among them are players who know technical nuclear issues, they know the American political system very well, and they know the region very well. And that level of expertise and experience has not been mirrored on our side to date. And we really should get to assembling an A-team of negotiators and technical experts as a priority. And then, you know, one other point that I would want to make is, you know, the even if we had a perfect framework in place, which I don't think is even possible, there's then the challenge posed by potential spoilers. Even if talks were going swimmingly, and especially if talks were going swimmingly, how will Trump prevent Bibi Netanyahu from derailing diplomacy? And we still... will the still untested new supreme leader, Mojtaba Khamenei, be able to wrangle hardline players within Iran and prevent them from sabotaging it? So even under the best circumstances and with the most perfect framework, there still are going to be many obstacles ahead that will need to be carefully managed.
6: A lot of smart analysis, and there's a lot of opportunities for everyone here and or online to take advantage of our expertise. Does anybody have a question in the crimson suit?
7: Yes, I'll wait for the mic. Thank you, Stephen Snyder, independent researcher. Could Iran potentially delay signing any type of formal deal until after the U.S. midterms?
6: Barbara?
5: Yes, obviously. I mean, I don't think we're going to have any kind of I mean, we haven't even really had a proper signing ceremony for the MOU. It was signed electronically by two presidents who were thousands of miles apart. So it's very hard to envision that. No, I think Trump obviously wants things to stay relatively calm until after the midterms, certainly in terms of gasoline prices, which he knows will hurt him. Bigger concern is whether the Iranians are going to play along with that. I was on a call earlier today where Iran experts said that a lot of so-called hardliners think they won the war, and they actually are looking forward to resuming the conflict, believe it or not. So he may have one idea in mind, and Iran may have another.
1: Another? Yes, sir.
8: Thank you. My name is Mohamed Falahi. I work with Atariya TV channel that's broadcast for the Middle East. Atariya in Arabic, that's mean change. So my question is, what the change for the next state, for the United States, with Iran, for the people of Iran? They ask, what the change for the people of Iran after all this war? Is there any changes for them? President Trump promised to change the regime. But we now talking about the hormones, and we talking about the economy, nothing about the change for the regime.
1: Yeah, Barbara, how will things change for the people of Iran?
5: I'm hoping that if Iran manages to get some of its assets unfrozen and some more oil revenues, that some of it will trickle down to Iranians who are in really desperate straits. This used to be a middle-class country, and it hasn't been now for a long time. But my fear is that whatever revenues Iran amasses will be used just to strengthen the loyalists to the regime, to build more weapons, build more missiles, and prepare for what the government thinks will be another round of fighting. No, the Iranian people are huge losers in this. There is no doubt about that. And as I said earlier in my remarks, I think that is one of the most shameful aspects of this war, that people's hopes were raised and dashed, that Iranians' desire for regime change was exploited by both Israel and the United States.
9: That kind of dovetails into an online question that we got
1: from Tom McElvain, retired State Department official, who asked, you know, what are the Iranian people willing to do to get rid of the regime?
5: We saw what they were willing to do. They came out in the streets en masse. They've done this repeatedly over the last 20, 30 years, but, I mean, tens of thousands came out in the streets in January, and the conservative estimate is that the regime killed 3,000 people. Some of the other estimates go as far as 30 or 40,000 people mowed down by the Islamic Revolutionary Guard Corps, by the paramilitary Basij, by police.
2: Stimson Center fellow, Barbara Slavin.
5: So it's very hard. I mean, their hopes were raised that the United States and Israel were going to, you know, bomb the country, destroy the leaders, and then sort of carry this through somehow and bring some sort of liberation. You know, there was a cockamamie scheme to resurrect Mahmoud Ahmadinejad, which I still, I mean, again, this is what led me to really question the Mossad's expertise. Yeah, this man is despised by many in Iran. He alienated many people. He was a failed president, and he stayed in power through suppression of the Green Movement. This was Israel's big idea. He was supposed to be Delcy Rodriguez for Iran. So it's hard to see. I think Iranians are just going to have to endure and hope that, as Suzanne has suggested, there can be sanctions relief, there can be some return to normality, and they can at least get their ordinary lives back together before they start to think about how to change the government.
1: Are there questions? Yes, you in the white.
10: Thank you very much. Elena Mikhailian, research assistant at Johns Hopkins SAIS. My question is, in your opinion, what are key three interesting consequences we can observe in the region, meaning Middle East, but also the spillover effects to adjacent regions like South Caucasus when it comes to the role of U.S. and other regional and great power, Russia and China, interests shifts. Thank you.
1: Who wants to take that one on?
11: Not really specialized in the South Caucasus, but
0: so let me answer two of those, and I'll leave the third to someone else. One of them is the damage to the American security relationships with the Gulf Arabs. Our presence there has proved not to be as protective as I think people had hoped and thought.
2: Center for the National Interest Senior Fellow Greg Priddy.
0: You know, that's not necessarily reflecting badly on us, but it's just kind of the limitations of our capabilities of missile defense and where Iran's strengths are. But that's really caused a questioning, you know, plus the fact that the U.S. had deployed assets like the Aegis destroyers and the THAAD system in Israel, but not in Saudi Arabia, which left our Arab partners feeling that they were kind of slighted and given second-class treatment. So that's been a big damage to U.S. relations there. And, I mentioned the operational concept around the missile cities, I think that's probably another, just the fact that we validated, that is huge to me because that's something that I think you're also going to see the Arab countries copy. Everybody's going to want these cheap missiles because it's a cheaper way to hit things than buying F-35s that are a lot more expensive.
1: Other questions? Yes?
12: Yeah, thank you, Mike. I'm here just for fun, I guess. But I'm sure you guys have heard, like, the Woodrow Wilson quote, "The world must be made safe for democracy." In, like, a modern context, to what extent, if at all, should we be willing to pursue this principle?
1: Michael, what do you think?
4: I mean, it's a broad question, but I would say I think I was going to make this point about Trump and this administration and their sort of approach to democracy and human rights. I don't think I've ever seen an administration in my lifetime that cares so little about, doesn't make rhetorical nods toward the importance of democracy and human rights. I mean, not that I would imagine a negotiation with Iran that would lead to some sort of political reform in Iran, but certainly that is the least concern of this administration.
2: Stimson Center Senior Fellow Michael Cohen.
4: You saw this also in Venezuela too, which was, you know, replacing Maduro with Delcy Rodriguez. There was little concern with the administration about whether Venezuela would be more democratic after this outcome. So, we are in a period of retrenchment, to put it mildly, when it comes to American focus on human rights and democracy. I don't see any real hope here that the U.S. is going to pressure Iran on this front. In fact, I think if the U.S. can get a deal with Iran in which Trump can go out and say, "Hey, got a deal," that's much more important to him than whatever happens to the Iranian people. To the extent he cared about the Iranian people and talked about it on the first day of the war, and he did say in his interview with the Washington Post, I think it was, where he said that our goal was freedom for the Iranian people, a goal that he quickly shelved, he doesn't care about that. He cares about it because it will make him look like he's the person who got freedom for the Iranian people. That's really all it comes down to. So that's unfortunately kind of where we are with that. I mean, we'll see where things stand in 2029, but for now, it's not good.
6: There's a good doomer question that Suzanne should take on that came on online from David Carl from the Asia Strategy Initiative. He says, "It's hard to avoid the conclusion that the U.S. saga with Iran is essentially a replay of the U.S. decades-long saga with North Korea. That is, a series of fruitless negotiations, constant accusations of violated agreements, along with periods of heightened tension, all leading to eventual nuclear breakout. Is this perspective wrong?"
3: Well, if I understand the question correctly, I would look at it as a different way. You know, when I look at our experience with North Korea, I see a lot of missed opportunities. Even Trump himself, when he engaged Kim Jong-un, which was unprecedented at that leader-to-leader level, I mean, let's not forget, it was Trump who left the negotiating table in Hanoi. And I think certainly the North Koreans weren't going to denuclearize at that point. But I think some deals could have been made if Trump had just stuck with it and had a team around him that, let's face it, wasn't actively undermining him. You know, when I think back throughout the last 20 years or so that I've been engaging Iranians, I mean, a key lesson that has left a lasting impression on me is, you know, when an opportunity arises to manage or resolve the problem through diplomacy with a long-standing adversary like North Korea or Iran, when that presents itself, seize it, pursue it relentlessly. I mean, it's really stunning to me how many diplomatic openings, both big and small, have been missed or scrapped over the past two decades with Iran. There are a number of instances. Barbara wrote about one in her book, you know, related to the grand bargain proposal that surfaced in 2003. And in the end, the Bush administration decided not to pursue it. Another missed opportunity was more recently the Biden administration refusal to rejoin the JCPOA early in the administration, I think, was a major blunder. They decided to delay talks, and ultimately we lost momentum due to a presidential election in Iran that summer. So, you know, I think the approaches to diplomacy in cases of both countries, the U.S. has been half-hearted, really hasn't had the balls to see it through, if I could be blunt. And that's a big problem. And every time we have a major miscalculation like this war with Iran, I always hope and think that we'll learn this lesson. But it seems like we have to keep making the same mistake over and over.
2: Suzanne DiMaggio from the Carnegie Endowment for International Peace.
6: But that just broke right now as we've been sitting down. And I wonder if Greg and Barbara might take this on. Is the Trump administration just revoked a license allowing Iran to sell oil on the open market. And that's in response to the strikes that we talked about at the beginning on the vessels going through the Strait of Hormuz. Obviously, that's, you know, taking away, you know, a key economic incentive for the Iranians. How do you analyze that, the importance of that?
0: So giving them that very broad sanctions waiver was hugely important. It actually went beyond what they got under the JCPOA in some ways. In, you know, even American entities could buy oil from them. So rolling that back is an important non-kinetic, but that's going to be seen by the Iranian side as further undermining the MOU. And it's a step back from the MOU, because that was really, for them, that was one of the best aspects of the MOU, was us pulling all those sanctions back.
6: Barbara, any thoughts?
13: Well, I imagine the price of oil will go up again, and the price of gasoline will go up again, and, you know, and Trump will be asked about it and say he doesn't care, but, you know, this is, certainly people running for Congress care. So I think it's I think that's extremely bad. I'll also say, Suzanne mentioned this too, Trump cannot keep himself from repeating threats to finish the job, destroy Iran, and the MOU specifically says there will be no more of these threats. And every time he unleashes one of these, he's just feeding this religious right in Iran, which says we have to be ready to go back to war. So I would expect we're going to see more problems in the Strait of Hormuz, and I don't know if there'll be attacks on GCC states as well, but that could be one response to this, and the whole ceasefire could fall.
2: Stimson Center fellow Barbara Slavin.
0: I would throw back into that. The consequences of this, if it escalated back into full-blown conflict, we still are way down in terms of global inventories and how much we've drawn from our strategic reserves. So that wild shift in the market could get undone pretty quickly.
2: Mm. Greg, pretty.
14: Question in the audience, the front row.
15: Yeah, we're going to wrap up this one. Yeah.
14: Thanks.
15: I'm Priscilla Clapp, retired Foreign Service, and formerly with USIP, pre-Doge days. This begs the question, really, of how you have a reliable negotiation when you can't bring in the right experts, as Suzanne said. I don't see this administration employing the real experts in the negotiations. And secondly, when you have a president who feels that he can just spout anytime he wants and not have any impact on the negotiations itself, and furthermore, has put the negotiations in the hand of his his construction buddies.
6: Mm-hmm. This is something that I've heard a bit about as well. The concerns are enough experts being brought in to this process, and then two, does the Trump administration have the patience and discipline necessary to get to the next phase of the deal? Suzanne, what do you think about that?
3: Oh, it's really a tough situation, and it's hard to be optimistic when you look at it from this lens. I do think that Trump, in a lot of ways, is his own biggest obstacle to a deal that he could claim is a winner. I mean, he could get a deal that's stronger than the JCPOA. I mean, and then people maybe could legitimately nominate him for the Nobel Peace Prize. But he just cannot control himself. And in informal discussions with Iranians that I've had, you know, we've talked extensively about how to set the right environment and atmosphere for such sensitive talks. And one of them that the Obama administration was very good at was they made an agreement not to keep the rhetorical noise down to a minimum. You know, they didn't talk about it. They didn't tweet about it, certainly. And I think both sides respected that, and it allowed them to negotiate in quiet. But, you know, there's periods when you can see Trump is stepping back from tweeting, but then all of a sudden it's 2 a.m. and he just can't help himself. He's sitting on the toilet, and there he goes. So it's a big problem, and the expert problem is also another issue. So from that point of view, it is hard to be optimistic, but, I think the Iranians understand these shortcomings. But what the news you just shared, John, I'm afraid, you know, this will cause the Iranians to say they will not resume negotiations, because this was one of the prerequisites to doing that, to engaging in talks. And if that's off the table, then they may not come back to that table.
2: More from the Stimson Center coming up.
16: AP News, I'm Ed Donahue. Just before the start of the NATO summit in Turkey, President Trump is talking again about Greenland.
17: That should be controlled by the United States, not by Denmark. And when they wouldn't go along with it, and with all the money we spend to help them with Russia, and we don't have to spend any money, we could remove all of our soldiers out of Europe. Because as you probably noticed, Europe's a very different place than it was 20 years ago.
16: The comments are likely to rattle countries in the NATO alliance, founded on the principle its 32 members will defend each other's territory and not threaten to seize it.
17: And they better be careful with immigration and energy. If they're not careful with those two things, you're not going to have a Europe anymore.
16: The president also announced the U.S. will lift sanctions on Turkey that were issued after Ankara bought a Russian missile defense system that led to the country being kicked out of the F-35 fighter jet program. An exciting finish at the World Cup. Egypt had a 2-0 lead on Argentina, but Lionel Messi scored one of the team's three goals to win 3-2 and move on to the quarterfinals. This is what it sounded like in Buenos Aires. Sophie Ramos says, I wanted to start crying. I suffered badly. I was suffering until the very last moment. I didn't know whether to laugh or cry. The first goal, I cried. The second, I burst out crying badly. The third, I couldn't even believe it. But you see, it's just that. We are used to suffering. The other match today, Switzerland will play Colombia. The woman suspected of trying to kill a Ukrainian business tycoon in a bombing attack in Monaco last week was found dead in Ukraine with gunshot wounds to the head. A judge is rejecting the Justice Department's attempt to subpoena names of 2020 election workers in Georgia's Fulton County. Stocks are lower at the closing bell. The tech slump continues. This is AP News.
2: 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Back to the Stimson Center.
6: Thought from Michael, then a final question.
4: Really quick, man. I'm not a big believer in credibility in foreign policy. It's overrated. But I look at this administration, and imagine you're sitting in a foreign capital, and you see Trump consistently threatening to use military force and then quickly backing away from it. And I think one thing that I don't know how this plays out over the long term, but you really get this impression that Trump is just afraid to – he wants to rhetorically push the envelope, but he is afraid to actually push the envelope. He's afraid to go too far in what he does, because every time he sort of pushes the thing to the brink, he pulls back on it. And I do wonder at some point what kind of effect that has. And first of all,
2: Michael Cohen, Stimson Center Senior Fellow.
4: Any confidence, anything this president says, because it shifts from day to day. But there is a real through line in this war, which is that as soon as things got really rough, he was looking for an exit ramp. And I think it's pretty striking when he said, if I didn't make this deal with Iran, it would have been bedlam. It's basically saying, well, he's basically saying the Iranians had him, I'm not going to use the phrase, but had him, you know, by a sensitive area. Like, that's what he's basically saying. That's not a good position for a superpower to take. So I don't really credibly think it'd be overstated, but I just think that there's inherently a danger here in having the president, you know, just so unwilling and so fearful of using military force, in the sense that I don't know how other regimes or other countries respond to that.
6: And final question to the gentleman in the key lime gingham shirt in the second row.
18: Great.
19: Thank you. Scott McCann, John Quincy Adams Society. I want to expand on the sort of American security infrastructure in the region. We lost a pretty expensive radar in Qatar. We had to evacuate our bases. We were told that we couldn't use our bases for offensive strikes. To me, that indicates that they were always wasted investments, and that they've only just now hit the balance sheet. So how does that factor into the cost assessment of the war? And then how does that assessment factor into what American regional and grand strategy should be moving forward?
6: Michael?
4: I mean, obviously, Pentagon asked for $28 million in May. I said that's what the war cost. There are other reports that say the cost of rebuilding the infrastructure that's been destroyed is up to $50 million. So we're talking $20 billion to repair this infrastructure. That's an insanely high number. Of course, the Pentagon also asked for $80 million last week. I don't know, or not last week, I guess last month. I don't know where things stand as far as the cost, but you do have to wonder, the cost of rebuilding that is enormous, but to what benefit is it? And if you, I wonder if the Gulf states, their response is, we'd rather not, we're just leaving ourselves open to military attack because these bases are here.
1: Well, I really appreciate everybody's attention on this, and I thanks for the expertise of our experts. If you could give them a round of applause, that'd be great.
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20: 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They examine his inner circle, the decision-making process on some of the major issues, and what they found inside the Oval Office and the Situation Room.
21: It occurred to us, and this is part of the reason for the title Regime Change, we're covering a presidency that is completely unrecognizable to term one, but also we can't think of a historical analog of another American president using power this way.
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23: President Trump and Turkish President Erdogan met at the NATO Defense Industry Forum in Ankara, Turkey. They discussed NATO country defense spending, military equipment sales, and a potential deal between Russia and Ukraine.
24: First here, on the occasion of the NATO summit, I would like to welcome my valuable friend, Mr. President Trump, who has participated here today with us and added strength to the summit that we are convening for.
25: Ve bu ziyaretin ne kadar önemli olduğunu özellikle ifade etmek istiyorum.
24: And I would would like to express how important this summit is that we are here gathering for.
25: NATO liderler zirvesinin bugün Ankara'da yapılıyor olması ve tüm liderlerin şu anda ülkemizde bir araya gelmesi, yarın değerli dostum Sayın Trump'la birlikte olması
23: Turkish President Erdogan
25: bir güç katacaktır.
24: The fact that we are convening here today for the NATO Ankara summit and that all the leaders are arriving at tomorrow with the presence of President Trump, which will be adding might and strength to our summit.
25: Kendilerine tekrar hoş geldiniz diyor.
24: Once again, I would like to say welcome, Mr. President.
17: Well, I want to thank you very much. As everybody knows, it's been very much reported. We are great friends. The president has done an incredible job just landing at the airport to see such a beautiful airport and to have a building named after me. I was very happy about that. That was very nice. The airport is absolutely beautiful. The roads coming in were brand new and beautiful. And you've been a great leader and a respected leader all over the world. And we really do. We've had right from the beginning good chemistry. We've had a very special relationship. Turkey has become, under the president, a very powerful country militarily. People don't know how powerful, actually. They have a lot of our equipment, and they have a lot of great soldiers. And they're really somebody to be reckoned with, and the nice part is that because of the relationship that we have, it's all gone very well. I just want to say that I have a lot of respect for the president, and I think it's really to the benefit of both countries. We're going to be talking today about trade. We're going to be talking about other things having to do with the military, lots of different things. Probably we'll mention Iran, where we have essentially decimated their military. They cannot have a nuclear weapon.
23: WCSP FM Washington.
17: And we're going to have some very good discussions. But we do a lot of trade with Turkey. We make great things and they make great things. And we've had a very big impact on both of our countries. So I just want to tell you that it's an honor to be with you. And we're going to have a lot of good meetings. We're going to have good dinners, good food. We're going to have a good time, but mostly we're going to have a lot of work, and we're going to do good things for our countries. Thank you very much, Mr. President.
25: Thank you.
5: Sayın Cumhurbaşkanım, havalimanına geldiniz. 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
25: Thank you.
17: Thank you very much.
25: Okay.
24: Mr. President, are you going to sell F-35s to Turkey, and what about the legal restrictions?
17: Well, it's a decision we're going to make. We have a very good relationship. I would think that many people, I can tell you, many people, including the people sitting right here, thinks, you know, why wouldn't we do that? We have a better relationship with Turkey, and Turkey's been in many ways much more loyal than other countries that we think would be loyal. So, yeah, it's something certainly we would consider. It's a great plane. It's the best, currently the best plane by far. And it's certainly something we will consider, yeah. Yes, Daniel, please. You never know why a relationship is special. Some people you get along with, and some people you don't. Sometimes you get along with the toughest people, like him, and sometimes you don't get along with the weakest, most pathetic people. You just don't get along. Maybe you don't respect them, but you know, from the day we met, we got along. We had a pastor, as I remember, his name was Pastor Brunson, and it was a very big thing, and it was very traumatic. He was sentenced to a long-term prison sentence, and I felt he was innocent, and I called. Other people called. They got nowhere. I called the president, and he released him immediately. It was something that the evangelical community will never forget, and because he was a good man, Pastor Brunson. So, you know, just things like that, we just have always, it's always worked out. And I think it's been from the very beginning, from the first moment. It's just, I said it before, it's a chemistry that works between us. There are those that I don't have a good chemistry with, I will tell you that. And we work that out too.
7: Mr. President, are further drawdowns in Europe likely? Are you likely to announce further troop drawdowns in Europe?
17: Say it.
8: Are further troop drawdowns in Europe likely? And are you satisfied with the progress that NATO allies have made?
17: Well, we're going to see. I was very disappointed with NATO. And frankly, if it weren't held in Turkey, where my friend happens to be a very strong leader, a very strong person, it's possible that I wouldn't have attended.

0: person. It's possible that I wouldn't have attended. I felt I had to attend because of the fact that, you know, I know he's gone all out. It was a big thing to have NATO come to Turkey or any place else. It's a big thing. But we weren't treated well because we did something in Iran. We don't need anybody's help. I didn't even want their help. But before I asked, they said they wouldn't be there. And we've invested trillions of dollars in NATO. Why? To protect European countries and others, Canada, etc., but to protect people, countries from, generally speaking, it used to be the Soviet Union, now it's Russia. And I say that's fine, but you would think that they'd be very willing to do something to help us. And they really weren't. In the case of the United Kingdom, the Prime Minister, I guess he's no longer there, maybe because of this. It was a very unpopular thing he did. He said, no, we'll help after the war is over. I said, I don't need that kind of help. We didn't need any help at all. And in a way, I was testing people. I was testing to see whether or not they'd be there, because I've long said that we help them, but I'm not sure that they'd be there for us. And Italy turned us down, and Germany turned us down, and France turned us down. And it's okay. But, you know, why are we spending hundreds of billions of dollars and they're not there for us? We've always been there for them.
1: Türkiye ile Suriye arasında Türkiye'de efendim.
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4: This is a bilateral meeting between President Trump and Turkish President Tayyip Erdogan at the NATO Defense Industry Forum in Ankara, Turkey.
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1: What does that mean?
2: Is it going to be handed over to the third party? Is that not part of the deal?
1: Third party? What is the third, with respect to what?
2: There's our concerns about the Russian missile defense systems. Do you have those concerns about the system? Are they going
1: I have no concerns at all about anything. I mean, he's a leader of a country that he's made a much better country, much more powerful country. And you see it. I mean, it's beautiful. You get off, the roads are beautiful. It's an amazing thing. Now, I have no concerns about anything having to do with Turkey. The relationship, I would say the relationship with Turkey right now is better probably than it's ever been. It was good in my first 4 years, but I think now it's probably even better than that, if that's possible.
3: Sir, U.S. military and Turkish military constitute a really strong and large military base for NATO. Are we expecting further defense cooperation out of this bilateral meeting, out of this NATO summit here in Ankara?
1: Well, we're going to find out when I go there. We're going to find out. We're going to be having meetings. I'm very friendly with many of the leaders. You know, some of them are new. We don't know them. But, you know, I've been doing this for now sort of a long time. If you count the 4 years where we had a rigged election, you know, I was very much into politics then, too. But I spent the first 4 years, I spent 4 years in a little different state. And then we've had an amazing, probably the best year maybe ever had by an American president. When you look at the economy, we have the greatest economy we've ever had. We have $19 trillion, $19.2 trillion to be exact, being invested in the United States. That's 7 or 8 times more than it's ever had. It's a world record, not just a U.S. record. And I just read where, in fact, coming over, I was just given, I was in the car with those beautiful horses, those great riders, those great soldiers, and it came over the wires that Toyota is moving out of Mexico into the United States and building one of the biggest truck and car plants ever built. It's amazing. That's what tariffs do, if properly used. And so we've never had a more exceptional economy or potential economy. There's never been anything like it. Under the last administration, they did much less than $1 trillion of investment coming in. And we're at $19.2 trillion in actually the first 12 months, because that's where it's, you know, really. So we're there a year and a half, so that number is now substantially higher. But $19.2 trillion, Scott, for a period of 12 months. Nobody's ever seen anything like that. So we have by far the greatest economy. We have more jobs right now in the United States than ever before. And we have a great relationship with some countries on trade, and Turkey happens to be one of them.
4: Siz her fırsatta dünya beşten büyüktür, daha aciz bir dünya vurgunu tutuyorsunuz. 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
1: Is that for me? 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Are you asking me or are you asking the president? The president, yes.
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1: You know, I might add that Turkey bought planes. It's the best plane. But they bought planes from the United States. And when you buy a plane from the United States, if there's engine rehab and other things that are done to engines, there's various things that happen, including just maintenance, I think we have an obligation to maintain engines and help them maintain engines. When you buy a plane from us, what are we going to say? You're buying a plane if the engine needs work or if the engine has to be rehabilitated or even upgraded somewhat. But I think we have an obligation to do that. What are you going to do? Say, I'm not going to do that? Look, Turkey's been, I know, you know, a lot of people don't agree, although I think with time they're starting to Turkey has been a great ally for us. Turkey could have gone on the side. They know Iran very well, and they know the problems with Iran. But they've been very instrumental, along with a couple of other countries, of helping. They could have gotten into the fight. You know, I hear some people saying about their relationship with Israel. They could have gotten into the fight. They're a very powerful military nation. They didn't do that. Maybe they didn't do that because of me, but they could have gotten into the fight on the other side. They are a nation that's been very, very good, and I can speak for myself as president. They've been extraordinary in many ways with respect to our relationship, including trying to end the war with Iran, or whatever you call it. It's not even a war, it's a military operation. It's a denuclearization. That's really what it is, of Iran, because I don't think he wants to see them have a nuclear weapon either. I'm pretty sure of that. In fact, I'm totally sure of that. So, but when they buy a product from us, whether it's a plane or anything else, when it's time for maintenance, I think don't we have an obligation to help them? What are we going to do? Say, we're not going to let you use the product that you spent a lot of money in buying? And especially when it's been somebody that frankly has been more helpful to the United States than many other more traditional countries. I do. I had a very good talk with President Putin, who, by the way, has a lot of respect for President Erdogan, a lot of respect for him. We had a long talk yesterday, lasted a long time, and I also spoke with President Zelensky right after that. I think they both want to make a deal. It's too bad it took so long. But I think there's going to be, something's going to come out. And the president's also helping us with that. But I think there's something. You know, I settled 8 wars. And I think we're going to be settling a 9. It doesn't seem likely now, but sometimes with war, I see when it's least likely, that's when it happens. I had a very good talk with President Putin. I had a very good talk with I would say as a combination. A lot of times I'd do well with Putin and Zelensky would be a problem, or vice versa. Zelensky would be great and Putin would be. They both want to get it settled now. More than that, that's all I do in my life is deals. I know deals. And I think they are going to, I think we're going to get it settled, hopefully soon. Last month, 35,000 mostly soldiers died. The month before that, it was 24,000. The month before that, it was 27,000. And the month before that, it was 29,000. But last month, it was 35,000 young soldiers, mostly soldiers died. And that's crazy.
6: Amerika'nın katsa yaptırımlarını da kaldırmış olması gerekiyor. 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Teşekkür ediyorum.
1: I can tell you, we're going to be taking the sanctions off. Okay? I don't want him to waste his time answering that question because we're working very closely with Marco Rubio, very famous man, great Secretary of State, and with Scott Bessent and with Pete and everybody else, we're going to be taking the sanctions off. It's time to do that. Okay? We don't want to sanction friends. It's very simple. There's plenty of people we can sanction, and we are sanctioned. We don't want to sanction friends. And because of the president, you know, we have a very good relationship with the new leader of Syria, and he's done an amazing job. In a year and a half, he's pulled the whole country together. And I have a very great relationship with him. And somebody said, well, he's pretty rough to put him there. I approved him along with the president. We were the two that really wanted him. And he's done a great job. He's done a great job. He's pulled it together. Not an easy job.
7: Are you terrified about your social media post yesterday with respect to Prime Minister Maloney, that true social post with the restraining order?
1: Oh, I don't know. I think she's a nice person, actually. We've had a good, we had a bad relationship. It became a little bad because she refused to help us. Again, I didn't put a heavy press on her, but she refused to get involved with the Hormuz Strait, or you could also say just Iran. She refused to get involved. So it soured my relationship with her a little bit, but I like her. I think she's a nice person, actually, but I think she made a mistake. You know, they get a lot of their oil from, we don't get any of our, we have a lot of oil. The United States has more oil than anybody. And when you add Venezuela to it, it's like we have far more oil than anybody. We don't need the Straits. We do this because we think it's an important thing to do. But she just wasn't there for us. And I wasn't happy about that. You can imagine, I wasn't happy about that.
6: Why do you think that? What conditions have changed? Did Putin seem...
1: About with what?
6: Russia-Ukraine. Did Putin seem open to any concessions that he
1: never changed. I just don't want him killing people. You know, it doesn't affect the United States. When Biden was here, he gave them hundreds of billions of dollars worth of equipment. Now I sell the equipment for, you know, fair price, the full price. And I sell it not to Ukraine, I sell it to the European Union. They pay us. But with me, it's not anything to do other than I'd like to save lives. You have 25, 35, 30. One time it hit 41,000 a month souls. They're dead. They leave their mother in Ukraine. They leave their mother and father in Russia, Ukraine. They wave goodbye. And a week later, they're dead. It's crazy. And I would like to see. It doesn't affect us. It really, you know, it's far away. It affects Europe much more. We're there to help Europe, but it doesn't affect the United States. We have an ocean in between. But, you know, it's just, I can't stand watching what's happening. I've seen the pictures of those battlefields, and it's a drone war. It's a war of drones. It's a whole new technology. And we're actually the leader in drones now. We have the most sophisticated drones, but people wouldn't believe how violent it is. And I've seen the battlefields. They send me pictures. I actually want to say, don't send them to me. Pete, this man right here sends me pictures. Pete Hegseth. And I said, Pete, you know what? Doesn't help to look. I've never seen anything like it. It's carnage. And it should stop. I get along very well with both, and we're going to get it settled. And President Erdogan's helping us get it settled, as he's helping with Iran. With respect to what? Well, that's what hurt my relationship with NATO. Because Greenland doesn't help Denmark. Denmark doesn't spend money to really help Greenland. But it's an important part for the United States. And it's surrounded by China ships and Russian ships. And that's not going to happen. The ships is, it's not going to happen. It was Greenland that, in my, and it continues to be, that should be controlled by the United States, not by Denmark. And when they wouldn't go along with it, and with all the money we spend to help them with Russia, and we don't have to spend any money, we could remove all of our soldiers out of Europe. Because as you probably noticed, Europe's a very different place than it was 20 years ago. A lot different, much different. It's a much different, and they better be careful with immigration and energy. If they're not careful with those two things, you're not going to have a Europe anymore. Okay, thank you very much, everybody.
5: President Trump and Turkish President Erdogan meeting at the NATO Defense Industry Forum in Ankara, Turkey, and taking questions from reporters.
8: Wednesday, President Trump is scheduled to take part in a press conference at the conclusion of the two-day summit with NATO leaders in Turkey. 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
5: Now to Ukrainian President Volodymyr Zelensky. He asked NATO allies to provide Ukraine with air defense systems during a speech at the NATO Defense Industry Forum in Ankara, Turkey.
9: Hi. Dear friends, Mark, Yamar, dear Ursula, Alex, Rob, I don't see everybody, sorry. Dear friends, so thank you for your attention to us. Thank you for your attention to Ukraine, to Ukrainian defense companies, and to our defense capabilities, which have truly become among the strongest in Europe and have been proven in modern war. And what do we mean by modern war today? War has changed fundamentally. These are revolutionary changes in the very nature of warfare. Changes as serious as those during the First World War when machine guns began to decide the outcome of battles. Or with the development of modern tank warfare, which had such a profound impact on Europe during the Second World War. Or with the invention of missiles. Today, drones and the very technology of fighting at a distance represent a revolutionary change in the technology, of war. So in Ukraine, as we defend our positions on the front line and do so in a fully justified war of self-defense, we are now eliminating around 30,000 Russian soldiers every month. Just imagine that scale. In June alone, nearly 28,000 Russian soldiers were eliminated, and we have video confirmation for every single one of them. The overwhelming majority were struck by drones. And frankly, we take no pride in this. We are seeing it to show what modern war looks like, a war we did not start, but one we are forced to fight. In order to defend our country, our people, our children, every day this war also sees a massive amount of enemy equipment, logistics, and military facilities destroyed. And again, we do most of it with drones. At the same time, we are carrying out a campaign to secure the Black Sea using our naval drones. These are not just strike platforms used to destroy Russian warships at sea. Our naval drones have already evolved into multi-purpose platforms that can launch strikes from the sea against different targets on land and in the air. At the same time, we are fighting in the skies on two key fronts, defending Ukraine from Russian attacks and carrying out our long-range sanctions against Russia for this war, along with our medium-range pressure campaign across the entire depth of the temporarily occupied territories of Ukraine. Thanks above all to our drones, we have established the ability to strike across the entire depth of the occupied territory. And you see what Russia's massive attacks look like. They are very similar to what we recently saw in the neighboring region when Iranian forces struck their neighbors. Attack drones of different types, missiles, and a large number of ballistic missiles. We have raised our interception rate against Russian Shahed drones to more than 90%. That means thousands of Russian attack drones shut down every week, and with all due respect, no other country had the capability to defend against attack drones at this scale. The reality of this war forced us to build it. And today we defend against hundreds of attack drones every day and night, and thousands every week and every month. Ukraine's defense sector is building that capability even in the middle of a full-scale war. And we also maintain a high interception rate against cruise missiles, thanks to the way we have built our air defense. And thanks to the support of all of our partners who continue to provide Ukraine with defense assistance. Thank you so much. And I have a question for you. Do you really believe it? Do you really believe it would be right to live outside NATO, a country, and a people with this level of defensive capability?
5: Ukrainian President Volodymyr Zelensky.
9: Already have these capabilities. If Ukrainians already know how to fight like this, then it does make sense for these capabilities to become a part of the alliance's collective defense. That would make all of us stronger. And we already see each other as reliable partners, and it would be only natural to become a part of one common security community. The fact is that we will remain next to the source of the problem, Russia, for a long time. Ukraine in NATO is a source of extraordinary defensive capability. In the meantime, we have completely eliminated the very idea of Russia having a strategic rear. And you know this country. And for a long time, Russia believed it had a territorial advantage. No one else possessed a deep rear where it could safely keep military production, military equipment, and everything its war depends on, believing no one could reach them. And we have reached them. Just yesterday, Ukrainian drones broke through Russia's defenses and struck a Russian oil refinery in Siberia. And this is not an exception. It's the new reality. And there is no major oil refinery left in Russia that has not been struck by Ukraine. I want to emphasize this. Unlike Putin, we are not fighting this war for pleasure or for geopolitics. Russia brought this war to Ukraine, and it's killing our people. It wants to destroy our independence, and we are only defending. From the first day of this war, we are defending ourselves, and we are raising the cost of this war for Russia, and by doing so, increasing the changes for peace. We are able to do this thanks to the hundreds of thousands of Ukrainians working in our very important defense sector, and the hundreds of companies producing every type of modern weapon Ukraine needs. Today, because of this, Ukraine has the world's largest and the most advanced drone warfare capability. And we are offering this capability to our partners through the Drone Deal Initiative. I'm grateful to everyone who has already joined this initiative and to those who are joining it. Drone Deal Initiative, it's not only about buying drones, but also about co-production, fast-track access to the means of protection of critical infrastructure, air defense, and, of course, security cooperation. And I also want to thank every leader, every country, and every company cooperating with Ukraine in the defense sector. The European Union, Turkey, NATO countries, as well as countries such as Azerbaijan and the Gulf states and other friends are already our strong partners. And I hope our cooperation will provide our nations with reliable protection against threats. The one thing we still need to do here in Europe is build a strong defense against Russia's ballistic missiles. This is a big challenge, it's true. This is Russia's last major advantage. And as well, as we have seen from the wars in the Middle East and the Gulf, this is an issue of global importance. And I believe Europe urgently needs its own capability to produce anti-ballistic systems and the missiles they require. We all value the Patriot system. It's an excellent system, and there are others as well, but today's wars have shown that current Patriot production is not enough to meet the growing demand for protection against ballistic missiles. That is a fact. And we must respond to that fact. Those who defend life need more Patriots. We have also discussed Patriot production licenses with our American partners, and I ask you to support our efforts to make this happen. And one final point. As I said, Europe needs its own effective anti-ballistic systems and missiles. And this work is already underway. And I urge all of you and all our partners to give it the attention it deserves. And this cannot wait until 2030 or beyond. Europe needs affordable mass produced anti-ballistic systems as soon as possible. In fact, today. And I'm sure you agree with me. This is not about maximizing profits for governments or for industry. And it's about providing the strongest possible protection, first of all. Protections for hundreds of millions of Europeans. And that protection is needed today, not years from now. We work on developing the anti-ballistic coalition, and I hope it will deliver real, strong results. While this war continues, please help us get more air defense missiles. This
5: Ukrainian President Volodymyr Zelensky.
9: Top priority right now. We are capable of doing everything else ourselves. But when it comes to air defense, we need our partners' determination. Please, let more determination and more decisions for air defense be one of the key outcomes of this NATO summit in Ankara. And I encourage all of you and all our NATO partners to work closely with us, with Ukraine, to develop modern defense capabilities and protection against every type of drone threat. Thank you. Thanks to everyone who is helping us, helping protect lives. And I cannot finish without my appreciation of the position of the leaders of the countries who have clearly stated Ukraine belongs in NATO because NATO with Ukraine is the alliance for the future. The alliance of today must be up to the challenges of the modern world. With Ukraine, with the strength of our defense industry, and most importantly, the resilience and experience of our people. And I am proud of our people, and I am proud of Ukraine. Thanks, friends, again for invitation. Slava Ukraini!
5: Ukrainian President Volodymyr Zelensky speaking at the NATO Defense Industry Forum in Ankara, Turkey. He delivered the speech earlier this morning.
10: 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The latest on what's been happening in Washington and around the world, including at that NATO summit. Until then, here's a portion of this morning's Washington Journal on C-SPAN.
11: Back on this program again, Steve Moore joining us and giving us his time. He is the co-founder of the organization Unleash Prosperity. Steve Moore, welcome back. He's also served as President Trump's 2016 campaign economic advisor. Steve Moore, hi.
12: Hi, Pedro. Thanks for having me. Love C-SPAN.
11: Steve Moore, I know that job numbers go up and down, back and forth, but this 57,000 figure that we saw for June, what's the takeaway from that?
12: Well, it was a bit of a disappointing number, although we've had, you know, it's an interesting thing, Pedro, because we actually have a fairly low unemployment rate in the United States. I think we're at 4.2%. That's lower than most countries in the world. And so the jobs are out there. In fact, if you look at and talk to employers as I do, they'll tell you, you know, we need skilled workers. We need people who know how to do things. And they will pay a good salary for those jobs. What we've had is a reduction in the number of Americans entering the workforce, and that is problematic. We need to have Americans working. Especially young people and males are less likely to be working today than was the case 10, 20, or 30 years ago at any age. So I think it's partly a supply problem that we have a lot of demand for labor, but we don't always have the workers that have the skills necessary to fill those jobs.
11: When you're talking, what type of jobs are we talking when you say that? What type of skills are needed to fill those jobs in your mind?
12: Well, everything. I mean, there's a huge shortage of nurses, for example. There's a shortage of healthcare workers. There's a shortage of technicians. There's a story about how General Motors was saying that they have 50,000 job openings for mechanics. If you're an electrician, if you're a computer programmer. Now, the capabilities that you have to matter a lot too. People want people with really good skills, but the jobs are out there. So I think it's, I'm going to say one other thing about this, Pedro. You know, we're seeing young people less likely to be in the workforce than used to be the case. And, you know, we're in the summer months right now. One of the things I found as an economist is that there is a very long-term relationship between the earlier someone starts working and the more successful they are in their life. So if you're 16, 17, 18, 19, 20 years old, get a job. Get any job because you learn important life skills that will serve you throughout your entire life.
11: The Wall Street Journal took a look at this, and I think you're describing it, but correct me if I'm wrong, is what you're talking about what's known as labor force participation, or are there other issues there?
12: That's right.
11: Okay.
12: That's right. Those numbers are really low right now. Yeah.
11: Is that a trend or is that a blip or a little bit of concerns of both fronts? What do you think?
12: I can't quite figure out what is going on here, why it is that, again, I want to stress the fact that, the female labor force participation rate is up, Pedro, and the male, employment rate is down. And so I don't know if I have a good explanation for why that's the case, but that's what the data is showing us. Now, the point I'm making is, you know, if you want to get a job, the jobs are out there. It may not be exactly the job that you want, but employers are hiring. I'm pretty bullish on this U.S. economy right now. I think, you know, when you look at, I was just checking gas prices this morning, which has been a real indicator of where the economy's headed, and gas prices are going down, which means that inflation is going to come down, and I think people are going to feel a boost in their paycheck in terms of what they can buy.
11: One of the things you write about recently, aside from gas prices, Steve Moore, is food prices. You're saying, at least the headline says, politicians are blaming the wrong villain when it comes to current food prices. Can you elaborate on that?
12: Well, the food price situation is something I'm a little bit worried about, Pedro, because when we had the conflict in the Middle East with Iran, it turns out that a big portion of the world's fertilizer comes through the Straits of Hormuz. I did not know that until this conflict started to happen, but about 40% of the world's fertilizer goes through those straits. So there was a big supply shock there. And so a lot of the farmers across the country had a hard time getting the fertilizer they need to grow their crops and plant their crops. So that I'm a little bit worried about what might happen with food prices coming in the fall, because there wasn't enough planning going on. There's also a big issue with beef, as you know, Pedro. So anybody who goes to the grocery store knows that a price of steak or a price of ground beef is high today. It's coming down a little bit, but it's still really high. Even a McDonald's hamburger is more expensive than it used to be. And there's been a big problem. You know, we have less cattle today in the United States than we've had any time in the last 40 years. Part of that is because there's a worm apparently that's killed some of the cattle. So we need to replenish our beef supply. And we need to look, when energy prices go up, then the price of growing food goes up. But I do think, we're going to see a stabilization in food prices.
11: Correct me if I'm wrong, Steve Moore, but when it comes to those beef prices, wasn't the president also leaning outside of the U.S. to make up for that? And shouldn't we focus on beef supply in the U.S.?
12: Right. There was a big issue with Australian beef and other countries that import beef to us. But look, my attitude is, we're the land of cattle production and so on. And I just think we really need to replenish we need the cowboys and we need to continue to expand our cattle crops so that we're not dependent on other countries for our beef. And I think that's going to happen. This will stabilize. As I said, this worm has killed a lot of our cattle. And I know Brooke Rollins, who, as you know, is the agriculture secretary, has been very concerned about that. So I think it's a temporary problem, but it is causing, ground beef is very expensive at the grocery store these days.
11: Steve Moore, the president made promises coming into office about lowering the price of everyday items, these issues of affordability. How do you think he's holding up on that end?
12: Well, listen, there's no question that inflation spurted up when the Iran conflict began. And when the price of energy goes up, Pedro, the price of everything goes up because, everything is derivative of energy. So that did cause a painful, increase in prices at the grocery store and the gas pump, no question about it. But the good news, as I'm able to report, that those prices are coming down pretty rapidly. And by the end of the summer, I think we're going to see gas prices well below $3.50 a gallon and closer to $3 a gallon. Incidentally, I have a friend in Texas who just emailed me this morning and showed me a sign outside of Houston where the price of gas is now $2.89 a gallon. Now, Texas has low gas prices because there's a big energy hub, but I do think you're going to start to see some relief at the pump, folks, as we get the Strait of Hormuz open. Those ships are moving through, and there's no shortage of oil and gas in the world. In fact, we have more oil and gas than any time ever. And thank goodness, by the way, we have a president who is drilling for our for our energy resources. You know, today, Pedro, the United States is a net exporter of oil and gas. We're the biggest producer of oil and gas in the world, surpassing countries like Russia and Saudi Arabia. And that makes us number one. And that's a good thing, because we're going to be what we want to see over the future, over the next 2, 5, 10 years, is we want to never again be reliant on Middle East oil. Because throughout most of my life and your life, you know, every 3 or 5 or 8 years, we have these flare ups in the Middle East. And then we see that, I mean, I go back to the 1970s, Pedro, when, remember, we had the big spike in oil, and that caused a huge, long recession and huge bout of inflation that went as high as 11%. So let's produce as much energy here at home. And Trump is all in on nuclear power. We're producing more oil, gas. We have clean coal. We have hydropower. Let's use it all.
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14: AP News, I'm Ben Thomas. A NATO summit's underway in Turkey, and Charles Deladesma reports the alliance is unveiling billions in arms deals to prove its firepower to President Trump.
15: NATO Secretary General Mark Rutte says allies need to present credible plans to reach higher defense spending targets.
16: Clear, concrete, and credible plans to reach that 5% goal. And the evidence we see so far is impressive.
15: Rutte adds,
16: I think we are in really good shape, and massively the Europeans are stepping up. Look at countries like Germany and so many others. And of course, if one or two still have to be convinced, we have ways to do that.
15: This week, several NATO leaders are announcing new deals with defense companies, plenty of them in the US. President Trump has branded NATO a paper tiger that would cease to function without American arms and leadership. I'm Charles Deladesma.
14: President Trump also brought up another problematic issue for the alliance, Greenland.
17: And it continues to be that should be controlled by the United States, not by Denmark.
14: Three tankers have been struck in the Strait of Hormuz. The British military says one was hit off the coast of Oman. Iranian state television says it ignored warnings, though it did not directly say Iranian forces had carried out the assault. Hours later, the U.S. revoked a license that had authorized the sale of Iranian oil. Oil prices rose today, Brent crude settling above $74 per barrel. AAA puts the nationwide average for a gallon of regular-grade gasoline at $3.79. On Wall Street, AI stocks rolled lower today. The S&P lost 0.4%. The S&P lost 0.4%, though the majority of stocks in the index rose. The tech-heavy NASDAQ fell 1.2%, while the Dow shed 130 points from yesterday's new closing high. This is AP News.
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10: Welcome to Washington Today on C-SPAN Radio for Tuesday, July 7, 2026. President Donald Trump at the NATO summit in Ankara, Turkey, says he was very disappointed with NATO member states during the U.S. war with Iran, despite what he says is trillions of dollars of U.S. spending on NATO over the past several decades to protect Europe and Canada. And he suggests the U.S. may withdraw more military forces from Europe. The NATO Secretary General Mark Rutte says that NATO nations are on track to meet the increased defense spending goals that President Trump has demanded. President Trump tells the Turkish President Recep Tayyip Erdogan in a meeting that the U.S. will lift sanctions on Turkey that have prevented that country from buying U.S. F-35 fighter jets. And Ukrainian President Volodymyr Zelensky at the NATO summit appeals for more air defense systems to counter Russia's advantage in the war between the two nations. In U.S. politics, Senator Bernie Sanders joining the long list of Democrats urging Maine's Democratic Senate nominee Graham Platner to end his candidacy after a woman he was dating says he sexually assaulted her 5 years ago. North Carolina's Democratic Governor Josh Stein signed a state budget bill into law, ending a multi-year standoff over funding priorities with the Republican-controlled General Assembly. And in Great Britain, Nigel Farage, leader of Reform UK, resigning from Parliament to trigger a special election in which he will be a candidate. He's facing allegations he improperly took millions of pounds in gifts and says he wants his constituents to be the judges by deciding whether to vote him back in. Associated Press reporting from Turkey that President Donald Trump arrived in Ankara Tuesday afternoon for the NATO summit as the transatlantic military alliance was announcing billions in arms deals in an attempt to appease the mercurial U.S. leader. Trump, who has often upended NATO gatherings with complaints that European allies did not spend enough on their own defense, first sat down with the Turkish leader Recep Tayyip Erdogan, a close ally who was hosting this year's gathering and who warmly greeted the U.S. president at a local airbase and then an elaborate welcome ceremony. Earlier in the day, NATO showcased a series of military projects worth billions of dollars, an investment that the alliance's Secretary General Mark Rutte called money well spent. And Energized Ruta was speaking to government ministers and defense industry officials at a forum billed as NATO's big reveal to the thrum of techno music, and a slick video display. That was from AP. And we start with the Secretary General Mark Rutte at that defense industry forum at the NATO summit, speaking about the levels of military spending by NATO nations.
19: Last year at the NATO summit in The Hague, allies made important commitments to invest 5% of GDP and defense, to accelerate production, and to speed up innovation. 1 year later, we can already see the results. Last year alone, European allies and Canada spent nearly 20% more on defense than the year before, an extra $139 billion. Looking at 2025 and 2026 together, it is an increase, again, Canada and the Europeans, of $258 billion, more than $250 billion. And that's just the additional investment. So, basically, one thing is clear. The money is there, and much more is coming. But this cash must be put to work. It needs to purchase capabilities to actually deter and defend. Governments and the defense industry are laying the path by investing in expanding defense production. Over the last year alone, we have seen $37 billion invested in just boosting our defense industrial base itself. Again, think about this number, $37 billion to boost our defense industrial base. So, larger factories, new production lines, more capacity. In fact, there is enough additional production space to cover more than 2,000 football pitches. And just this morning at the forum, substantial new contracts were signed and more big announcements were made. Altogether worth tens of billions of dollars and growing. That means more air defense systems and strike capabilities, more satellite communications, more ammunition, more drones and counter-drone systems, and increased resilience and preparedness.
10: NATO Secretary General Mark Rutte at the NATO summit in Ankara, Turkey. Reuters writing that five NATO members are projected to meet the alliance's goal of spending 3.5% of gross domestic product on core defense already in 2026, according to updated NATO data published on Tuesday ahead of the leaders' summit in Ankara, which also showed some members are still expected to spend only about 2%. That was from Reuters. Politico writing that NATO Secretary General Mark Rutte has one message for NATO allies about Donald Trump. The U.S. president was right. He was right on pressing NATO allies to boost defense spending. He was right in getting them to modernize their militaries. And he was right to launch a war with Iran, Rutte told Politico in an interview for The Conversation with Dasha Burns podcast at this week's Alliance Leaders Summit in the Turkish capital. Rutte said, "I just like the man. I think what he is doing for NATO is great news." And from the New York Post, President Trump blasted his fellow NATO leaders Tuesday ahead of the alliance's annual summit after receiving an over-the-top reception from Turkish President Recep Tayyip Erdogan, who welcomed Trump on the tarmac before offering his motorcade a horseback escort through the Turkish capital. The Post article goes on, Trump lavished praise on his host and scorn on prominent European members of the alliance after Turkish cavalry riders, two brandishing American and Turkish flags, trotted alongside the beast following Trump's arrival in Ankara aboard the new Air Force One. The president even uttered a rare foreign language greeting to the honor guard, translated to "Hello, soldiers," before passing costumed reenactors showing off weapons and uniforms from Turkey's long history, reporting from the New York Post. And the welcome ceremony also included a 21-gun salute. During a meeting between President Trump and the Turkish president, a reporter asked President Trump about U.S. relations with the NATO alliance.
7: Are further troop drawdowns in Europe likely? And are you satisfied with the progress that NATO allies have
1: made? Well, we're going to see. I was very disappointed with NATO. And frankly, if it weren't held in Turkey, where my friend happens to be a very strong leader, a very strong person, it's possible that I wouldn't have attended. I felt I had to attend because of the fact that, you know, I know he's gone all out. It was a big thing to have NATO come to Turkey or any place else. It's a big thing. But we weren't treated well because we did something in Iran. We don't need anybody's help. I didn't even want their help. But before I asked, they said they wouldn't be there. And we've invested trillions of dollars in NATO. Why? To protect European countries and others, Canada, etc., but to protect people, countries from, generally speaking, it used to be the Soviet Union, now it's Russia. And I say that's fine, but you would think that they'd be very willing to do something to help us. And they really weren't. In the case of the United Kingdom, the Prime Minister, I guess he's no longer there, maybe because of this. It was a very unpopular thing he did. He said, no, we'll help after the war is over. I said, I don't need that kind of help. We didn't need any help at all. And in a way, I was testing people. I was testing to see whether or not they'd be there, because I've long said that we help them, but I'm not sure that they'd be there for us. And Italy turned us down, and Germany turned us down, and France turned us down. And it's okay. But, you know, why are we spending hundreds of billions of dollars and they're not there for us? We've always been there for them.
10: President Trump meeting with the leader of Turkey on the sidelines of the NATO summit in Ankara. From the Associated Press, President Trump announced Tuesday that the U.S. will lift sanctions on Turkey that were issued after Ankara purchased a Russian missile defense system that led to the country being kicked out of the F-35 fighter jet program. In a nod to his warm ties with President Erdogan, the summit's host, there are still a number of legal hurdles before Turkey could be fully admitted back to the U.S. F-35 program, but the removal of sanctions issued under the Countering America's Adversaries Through Sanctions Act would help ease that process. That was from AP. Here again is President Trump.
2: President, are you going to sell F-35s to Turkey, and what about the legal restrictions?
1: Well, it's a decision we're going to make. We have a very good relationship. I would think that many people, I can tell you, many people, including the people sitting right here, thinks, you know, why wouldn't we do that? We have a better relationship with Turkey, and Turkey's been in many ways much more loyal than other countries that we think would be loyal. So, yeah, it's something certainly we would consider. It's a great plane. It's the best, currently the best plane by far. And it's certainly something we will consider, yeah.
10: President Trump, a few minutes later in his meeting with the Turkish president, he said the sanctions he imposed in his first term on Turkey after Turkey bought that Russian missile defense system will be lifted.
1: I can tell you we're going to be taking the sanctions off. Okay? I don't want him to waste his time answering that question, because we're working very closely with Marco Rubio, a very famous man, great Secretary of State, and with Scott Bessent, and with Pete and everybody else. We're going to be taking the sanctions off. It's time to do that. Okay? We don't want to sanction friends. It's very simple. There's plenty of people we can sanction, and we are sanctioned. We don't want to sanction friends. And because of the president, you know, we have a very good relationship with the new leader of Syria, and he's done an amazing job. In a year and a half, he's pulled the whole country together. And I have a very great relationship with him. And somebody said, well, he's pretty rough to put him there. I approved him along with the president. We were the two that really wanted him. And he's done a great job. He's done a great job. He's pulled it together. Not an easy job.
10: President Trump in Ankara, Turkey, sitting beside the Turkish president. Congresswoman Adina Titus, Democrat from Nevada, writing on X, Congress banned F-35 sales to Turkey for several reasons. The S-400s, the illegal occupation of Cyprus, and the threats to Greece, to name a few. President Trump cannot just wave these actions away with a handshake in Ankara. I'm urging House Minority Leader Hakeem Jeffries and Majority Leader Steve Scalise to introduce a joint resolution of disapproval to prevent

0: illegally selling F-35s to Turkey. That was from Congresswoman Dina Titus. Israel's Prime Minister Benjamin Netanyahu, in a CNN interview today, said he too opposes Turkey buying F-35s.
1: President Trump is in Turkey right now. He said this morning he will consider selling F-35 fighter jets to Turkey, which is a reversal of a ban he put in place. You said yesterday that would, quote, upset the power balance in the Middle East. Have you made that clear to President Trump?
2: Yes, I have. Actually, spoke to him several times about it. And I think that everybody understands that notwithstanding the personal friendship that President Trump has with Erdogan, it doesn't make Turkey a friendly state to the United States. To the contrary, it's a regime that's infected with the Muslim Brotherhood, which hates the United States. He harbors Hamas, the Hamas terrorists. He supports them. He finances them. He's thrown his opponents in jail, all of them. He throws more journalists in jail than anyone can understand. So he's not exactly a model ally of the United States. But even worse than that, he threatens Greece, a NATO ally. He occupies half of Cyprus, another NATO country. And the most important thing, and I put it right on the table, he threatens to destroy my country, the one and only Jewish state. His number two says that we have no place among the nations, and you know what that means. And his number three, the interior minister, says that he's looking forward to be the governor of Jerusalem.
1: But we're a sovereign country.
0: Israeli Prime Minister Benjamin Netanyahu interviewed on CNN. There are about 20 countries participating in the Lockheed Martin F-35 Lightning II program. Israel is the only one in the Middle East. From the International Business Times, shortly after the deadliest attack of the year by Russia on Ukraine, Ukrainian President Volodymyr Zelensky urged the North Atlantic Treaty Organization summit in Ankara, Turkey, to invest in anti-ballistic missile capabilities. Zelensky's appeal came as Russia escalated ballistic missile attacks on Ukrainian cities, exploiting shortages of anti-ballistic Patriot missiles that have undermined Ukraine's air defense network. While Ukraine was unable to intercept a single one of the 23 Russian ballistic missiles in the recent strikes, it succeeded in downing the other 37 missiles and 90% of the drones. That was from International Business Times. Here's the Ukrainian President Volodymyr Zelensky at a defense forum on the sidelines of the Ukrainian of the NATO summit in Ankara.
3: The one thing we still need to do here in Europe is build a strong defense against Russia's ballistic missiles. This is a big challenge, it's true. This is Russia's last major advantage. And as well, and as we have seen from the wars in the Middle East and the Gulf, this is an issue of global importance. And I believe Europe urgently needs its own capability to produce anti-ballistic systems and the missiles they require. We all value the Patriot system. It's an excellent system, and there are others as well, but today's wars have shown that current Patriot production is not enough to meet the growing demand for protection against ballistic missiles. That is a fact. And we must respond to that fact. Those who defend life need more Patriots. We have also discussed Patriot production licenses with our American partners, and I ask you to support our efforts to make this happen. And one final point. As I said, Europe needs its own effective anti-ballistic systems and missiles, and this work is already underway, and I urge all of you and all our partners to give it the attention it deserves, and this cannot wait until 2030 or beyond. Europe needs affordable, mass-produced anti-ballistic systems as soon as possible. In fact, today.
0: Ukrainian President Volodymyr Zelensky at the NATO summit in Ankara, Turkey, at a defense forum. He also again called for Ukraine to be able to join the NATO military alliance. He said Ukraine's expertise in drone warfare developed over the course of the war with Russia makes Ukraine indispensable to Europe's security. Back to President Trump's meeting with the president of Turkey,

0: He was asked about his scheduled meeting with President Zelensky on Wednesday.
1: I do. I had a very good talk with President Putin, who, by the way, has a lot of respect for President Erdogan, a lot of respect for him. We had a long talk yesterday, lasted a long time, and I also spoke with President Zelensky right after that. I think they both want to make a deal. It's too bad it took so long, but I think there's going to be something's going to come out, and the president's also helping us with that. But I think there's something. You know, I settled 8 wars, and I think we're going to be settling a 9. It doesn't seem likely now, but sometimes when with war, I see when it's least likely, that's when it happens. I had a very good talk with President Putin. I had a very good talk with, I would say, as a combination. A lot of times I'd do well with Putin, and Zelensky would be a problem, or vice versa. Zelensky would be great, and Putin would be. They both want to get it settled now. More than that, that's all I do in my life is deals. I know deals. And I think they are going to, I think we're going to get it settled, hopefully soon. Last month, 35,000 mostly soldiers died. The month before that, it was 24,000. The month before that, it was 27,000. And the month before that, it was 29,000. But last month, it was 35,000 young soldiers, mostly soldiers, died. And that's crazy.
0: President Trump at a news conference while meeting with Turkey's president at the NATO summit in Ankara. He also today again said the United States should be in control of Greenland rather than NATO member Denmark. And from Reuters, President Trump on Tuesday called Italian Prime Minister Giorgia Meloni a nice person, but criticized her for failing to help in the conflict with Iran, his latest remarks in a diplomatic dispute that is straining bilateral ties. There's also a bipartisan U.S. congressional delegation at the NATO summit, including Republican Senator Mike Rounds of South Dakota, House Member Mike Turner of Ohio, and on the Democratic side, Senators Gene Shaheen of New Hampshire, Chris Coons of Delaware, and Dick Durbin of Illinois. Senator Durbin posted a short video.
2: I'm with the bipartisan delegation here in Ankara, Turkey. We're gathering to talk about the future of NATO, and particularly the future helping the folks that are battling Russians and Putin in Ukraine. We want to make sure that they end up winning a victory for democracy and for our side. Really organize and put the best foot forward to achieve these goals.
0: Senator Dick Durbin, Democrat from Illinois, at the NATO summit. This is C-SPAN Radio's Washington Today. CNBC writes the U.S. Treasury Department on Tuesday revoked its authorization of Iranian oil sales after a series of attacks on tankers in the Strait of Hormuz this week. The U.S. official told CNBC Iran will only reap benefits if they exhibit good behavior. Iran's actions in the Strait were wholly unacceptable to the United States and will be met with consequences. Trump administration had issued a license last month that authorized the production, delivery, and sale of Iranian oil through August 21st, reporting from CNBC. On Wall Street, the Dow down 130, NASDAQ down 302, S&P down 33. The Stimson Center in Washington, D.C. held a discussion today about the war with Iran and the peace talks with the United States. Greg Priddy, Center for the National Interest Senior Fellow for the Middle East, talked about the Strait of Hormuz.
3: We started this out, I think, with a very, deflated sense of the risk. President Trump was thinking about the June 2025 exchange over the nuclear program, where they hadn't tried to close the strait, they hadn't hit Arab infrastructure, and I think he kind of took that as his mental schema for what was going to happen if we had another dust-up with Iran. Didn't give it all that much thought. And so, you know, when we actually had a disruption, which, you know, on a net basis was around 13 million barrels a day over an extended period, that was something that they hadn't really, we don't have the history of the principals meetings out yet, but I suspect that that was not something that got discussed in that serious a manner. There also were a lot of hawks, analysts on the hawkish side of this debate who for decades now have argued that Iran would not try to close the strait, or that they could not try to close the strait, or that they would be deterred from attacking Arab oil infrastructure. So that, taking a very low ball estimate of what the consequences of that would be. Now, if you plug in the 13 million barrels a day, roughly, an extended outage, you end up with a clock ticking where we're going down toward a point where the market is going to have to physically equilibrate by cutting demand in a rather violent way. And that's something that, you know, almost any economist who modeled that would say the global economy probably has to shrink if this goes on for a year. That was also what drove Trump in the end to taking a very disadvantageous MOU. That kind of let Iran off the hook for some of the nuclear commitments was because, as Trump put it, he was only 4 weeks away from bedlam, as he memorably put that. And he was right, because at that point he'd gotten a much bigger sense of the consequences of it. And I think that's part of the reason that Trump may make threats to Iran now, but he's not eager to go back to active conflict with Iran, because he knows that the inventories are still down and we could very easily end up back in that situation if the strait closed. But I think, a few things that hadn't been thought about: the fertilizer and the effect on food prices and less developed countries. But also, what we've got with, we talk about the strait being opened or closed as a binary, it's either open or it's closed. That's not really true. The strait is kind of open right now, but, the flow has still been below in recent days a third of what normal would be. So that's still going to be draining inventories, and that's still less flowing out. Even with the workarounds from the Emirates and the Saudis, that's still a net disruption volume that we're kind of assuming is going to work itself out somehow. And so if this does not get normalized back up to, more normal flow levels in, say, 6 months or so, that would start to have a big impact further out on the calendar.
0: Greg Priddy with the Center for the National Interest, a senior fellow for the Middle East, today at a panel discussion at the Stimson Center in Washington, D.C., on the war with Iran. Washington Post, writing a lawsuit filed Tuesday in Washington, alleges the Trump administration violated U.S. law by providing Iran's government with confidential information detailing the asylum applications for Iranians it planned to deport. The extraordinary claim, outlined in court papers submitted by the Iranian American Legal Defense Fund and Public Citizen Litigation Group, contends that the materials it alleged were shared with the Iranian government could jeopardize the lives of pro-democracy protesters along with members of religious minorities and the LGBTQ community and their families, reporting from the Washington Post. And from the Times of Israel, a leading Democrat is visiting Tel Aviv this week, where he is expected to directly accuse Prime Minister Benjamin Netanyahu of driving Israel into a dead end. Potential presidential candidate Rahm Emanuel plans to denounce Netanyahu and call for an end to U.S. subsidies of Israel's defense budget in a speech tomorrow at Tel Aviv University. That was from the Times of Israel. Rahm Emanuel previewed the speech in a video today.
4: Wednesday morning, I'll be addressing the U.S.-Israel alliance, where it is and where it must go. Prime Minister Netanyahu has led Israel, the U.S.-Israel alliance, into a dead end. It's at a tipping point. The status quo is no longer sustainable. We need a path for Palestinian self-determination and sovereignty, and a path for Israel's security. I lay out specific ideas on both peace process, economic integration, and making sure that this region, the Mideast, is more stable and more secure and serves America's interests. I'll be providing you the speech so you can read it, the opportunity to link and watch the speech and the questions at the university, and a direction that also knows and recognizes what we're doing today is not working. We need the leadership and the ideas and the grit to change directions. No longer is it sustainable what the Prime Minister has done for the alliance. We need new conditions, new requirements, and most importantly, a new vision. Hopefully you'll have the opportunity to talk about the future and debate this going forward. Thank you.
0: Rahm Emanuel, former Democratic Chicago mayor and Illinois member of Congress, former ambassador to Japan, former White House chief of staff to President Obama, in that video today, C-SPAN will be covering his speech Wednesday morning. Israeli Prime Minister Benjamin Netanyahu, in today's CNN interview, was asked about U.S. support for Israel.
5: Some American Jews in Congress who support Israel and support what you just said say that a lot of the actions by you and your government are making Jews in the United States unsafe. Congresswoman Haley Stevens, she's running for Senate in Michigan, said Benjamin Netanyahu has made us less safe. He has frankly put Jews in an uncomfortable position across the country. Have you?
6: Well, it's made her uncomfortable because she can't stand up for the truth. She's trying to probably excuse anti-Semitism. You know, I just want to explain
5: she's somebody who supports Israel. She supports funding Israel, which is diminishing big time among Democrats and even some Republicans in the United States Congress.
6: Well, let me tell you, we track the support, and I'm obviously concerned when people raise that. And I've looked at the Gallup polls. Okay, and they're very interesting, and other polls. And you see the decline in support for Israel, okay? And it's several years before the Gaza War took place, okay? And you ask, why did that happen? Well, the one correlation you see, which is almost a perfect correlation, is the penetration of TikTok and other social media in the United States. And as the penetration increases, the support for Israel decreases. And let me tell you something else. The support for America decreases. Mm-hmm. The number of people who say they're not proud to be Americans is just correlation. So right. I think that what has happened here is that there are several countries and organizations that have penetrated the social media, have abused them by putting in bot farms and other things to, especially directed at young Americans, to not only to hate Israel, but also to hate America. And you know what? Those who say they hate Israel usually end up hating America.
0: Israeli Prime Minister Benjamin Netanyahu interviewed today by CNN. Associated Press writing, after decades of reliable bipartisan backing for Israel, a new APNORC poll reveals a dramatic erosion of support for the longtime U.S. ally, with rising opposition from Democrats and signs of division among Republicans. About one-third of U.S. adults, including roughly half of Democrats, believe that Israel has committed genocide against Palestinians during the war in Gaza, an accusation that's been leveled by some human rights organizations and vehemently denied by Israel and the U.S. government. About 2 in 10 Americans say Israel has not, and the rest, about half, don't know enough to say. That was from AP. Washington Today continues in a moment.
7: 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Watch Ceasefire Friday at 7 p.m. Eastern and Pacific, only on C-SPAN.
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0: 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A few more headlines. From the Hill, Senator Mitch McConnell, Republican of Kentucky, who has been hospitalized since June 14th, spoke to the Senate Republican leaders on Monday and Tuesday amid growing speculation about whether he will return to the Senate before the end of the year. McConnell had a, quote, lengthy and substantive conversation with Senate Majority Leader John Thune, Republican from South Dakota, on Monday, undercutting the rumors that McConnell's health condition may be substantially worse than his staff has acknowledged. That was from The Hill. Maryland's governor and legislative leaders announcing today a special session August 3rd through 5th to consider legislation proposing a state constitutional amendment for congressional redistricting. This is part of what has become a nationwide bipartisan battle to gain advantages in states by redrawing district lines. In Maryland, led by Democrats, the goal will be to turn 7 Democratic seats and 1 Republican seat into 8 Democratic seats. And from WBAL, Governor Wes Moore and his allies in General Assembly attempted... Political writing that Senator Bernie Sanders, independent from Vermont, said he told Maine Democrat Graham Platner to end his Senate bid on Tuesday in the wake of a Politico report that a woman who Platner dated said he forced her to have sex with him. Sanders said in a statement, "I've spoken with Graham Platner about the best path forward for Maine in light of these very serious allegations. I've recommended that he step aside." Platner has denied the allegations, saying in a statement this week, "any accusation of non-consensual behavior is categorically untrue. It's Sanders' first public remarks about Plattner since the Politico report, and it comes after he stood by Plattner in the wake of other scandals. Numerous other elected Democrats and officials called on Plattner to step down Monday night. Shortly after Politico published the report, Plattner posted a video saying he was taking the time to reflect on the best path forward on his candidacy. New York City Mayor Zohra Mamdani, a Democrat, was asked about the controversy today.
9: I wanted to ask, given that you have a sort of ascendant role in the Democratic Party, could you talk about the main Senate race? Do you think that Graham Plattner should drop out of the race? And do you have any intention of endorsing any candidates in competitive races outside of New York, El-Sayed, or anyone else?
10: No, I believe that it's time for him to drop out of the race. And when it comes to my own endorsements, I've made 8 endorsements at the state and federal level. They've all been right here in New York City. I'm incredibly excited at the fact that they won their races, and that's where my focus is for now. You know, I think the focus of today should be to respond to the gravity of what so many of us have read, and I think that the only appropriate response is for the campaign to come to an end.
0: New York City Mayor Zohra Mamdani, a Democrat, at a news conference today in the city. Senator Jeanne Shaheen, Democrat from New Hampshire, in the CNN interview also said Graham Plattner should drop out of the race.
11: I think in the context of all of the allegations against him and what has just surfaced, the accusation of rape, that it's in the best interest of Democrats in Maine and in the country for him to get out of the race. And as I said, he should do that, the sooner the better.
0: Senator Jeanne Shaheen, Democrat from New Hampshire, on CNN. PBS writing that Graham Plattner won the Democratic nomination in Maine last month, setting himself up to face Republican Senator Susan Collins, who has beaten back previous attempts to dislodge her from the seat that she's held for nearly 3 decades. Senator Tom Cotton, Republican of Arkansas, on the Hugh Hewitt show on Monday, spoke about the latest allegations against Graham Plattner and also said Senator Collins will beat any Democrat who runs against her.
12: Well, these allegations are very serious, obviously. But let's not kid ourselves about what's happening here. The Democrats were willing to overlook other past misconduct, not mere allegations, but misconduct that he had confirmed because they agreed with his socialist, anti-Semitic, anti-American views. Those were a feature, not a bug, Hugh. His chief sin at this point is not those views or his misconduct or new allegations. His chief sin, in the eyes of the Democrats, is that he's losing to Susan Collins.
13: Yep.
12: And they're afraid that it's only going to get worse. So he may drop out to you in the next week before the main deadline, and they'll replace him with some retread Democratic loser. And that Democrat may not have a Nazi tattoo and may not abuse women, but that Democrat will share his radical left-wing agenda, and that's why Susan Collins will beat whoever it is they put up.
0: Senator Tom Cotton, Republican of Arkansas, on the Hugh Hewitt show on Monday. And that deadline for Graham Plattner to withdraw from the race and have a replacement named is July 13th. C-SPAN spoke with News Center Maine's Politics Brew host, Phil Hirschhorn, about how Maine Democrats could select that replacement.
14: 113-member state Democratic committee, but everyone I'm talking to says they can't just meet behind closed doors and say, here's the new nominee. That's not going to fly. So how do they have an open process? People are speculating about a mini convention. Our runner-up Democratic candidate for governor, Dr. Nirav Shah, who led the Maine CDC through the coronavirus pandemic, he suggested having a full debate with the people who tossed their hat in the ring, like he will probably do if Graham pulls out. It's possible, but no one really knows. This is unprecedented territory. We don't think this has ever happened, although Maine state law has a provision for this happening. Other than death or a horrible illness that incapacitates you, this is a circumstance that Maine law has foreseen. And it sets the second Monday in July as a deadline for a duly nominated candidate to withdraw on his own, and he's the only one who can do it. And then the party has till the fourth Monday in July, which would be July 27th, to make a replacement candidate. So we don't know how that process would work. Among the contenders are Dr. Shaw, who I mentioned, Troy Jackson, who is our state Senate president, who placed third in the primary. He's already filed his paperwork with the FEC. He's, I'm told, definitely interested, and the filing proves that. Our Secretary of State, Shanna Bellows, who placed fourth in the primary, is also considering to be considered should the circumstance arise. Jordan Wood, who ran in the U.S. House race for the 2nd Congressional District, would enter the race, would put his name forward, if he told me, if the circumstance arises. He was a chief of staff to California Congresswoman Katie Porter, so some people in Washington know him. And then another candidate was actually on the ballot with Graham Platner and Janet Mills. His name's David Costello. He finished a distant third, 8%. He was actually the party's nominee in 2024, but had the misfortune of running against independent Senator Angus King, who easily won a third term. So that's a list of names that are pretty well known in Maine. A couple of those folks are known nationally. Troy Jackson was the most ideologically aligned with Platner, and also they had sort of a bromance, if you will. They were both endorsed by Bernie Sanders and appeared jointly at some rallies, and Platner said Troy Jackson had been his first choice in our ranked choice voting governor's race. So, again, those are some of the names. The process is anybody's guess.
0: Phil Hirschhorn, host of Politics Brew on News Center Maine, speaking to C-SPAN in Maine. The Cook Political Report has rated the Maine U.S. Senate race a toss-up, but also adds this caveat. Were Graham Platner to stay in the race beyond next Monday's state deadline to withdraw from the ballot, an outcome that is looking less and less likely by the minute, we would shift this race in Republican Senator Susan Collins' direction. This is Washington Today on C-SPAN Radio. From the Los Angeles Times, federal, local, and international authorities have arrested 24 alleged members of transnational organized crime groups, including several who are believed to be tied to the 2023 assassination of a Sikh activist outside a Canadian temple. As part of Operation Hardball, authorities have made arrests in the United States, Canada, and Europe, including 8 people in Southern California, according to the U.S. Attorney's Office in Los Angeles. 3 separate federal indictments lay out alleged crimes across California, including kidnapping, murder, and drug trafficking. That was from the L.A. Times. Bill Asaley, first assistant U.S. attorney for the Central District of California, spoke at a news conference today in L.A.
13: This morning, my office is unsealing 3 indictments charging 37 defendants with racketeering, extortion, and drug trafficking stemming from a multi-year investigation into India-based organized crime groups. As part of today's takedown, law enforcement has arrested approximately 24 defendants across the United States, Canada, and Europe, and we've executed 42 search warrants within the Central District of California and the Eastern District of California. These criminal organizations have engaged in widespread violence, including targeted killings, extortions, and kidnappings. The organizations have flooded communities around the country with massive quantities of cocaine and methamphetamine. This is just a small sample of their product here. The organizations have preyed in particular on communities in the United States and Canada with ties to India, and routinely extorted these individuals and their family members in India by threatening them with physical harm and death. The 3 indictments target 3 separate criminal gangs, including high-level leaders who directed from abroad violence and drug trafficking in the United States. And you can see this is a international drug an organized crime operation, and you'll see some of the countries here that are implicated in today's indictments. The 3 indictments, again, we have 3 indictments. 15 of the defendants in the United States are in the United States here illegally. One of the defendants, Gurdiv Singh, even attempted to extort victims while he was in ICE custody.
0: Bill Asaley, first assistant U.S. attorney for the Central District of California, at a news conference today in Los Angeles. We have the video, so you can see the slides that he was putting up. You can find that at our website, cspan.org. And this is Washington Today. WRAL-TV reporting that North Carolina's state government has a new comprehensive spending plan for the first time in more than 1,000 days. Governor Josh Stein on Tuesday signed a $34 billion state budget that Republican legislative leaders finalized last week after roughly a year of negotiations that were prolonged by disputes over an array of issues, from the state's income tax rate to funding for a new children's hospital in Apex. Because of the delay, state agencies have been operating on budgets approved in 2023. That was from WRAL. Here is the governor before he signed the bill.
15: This budget bill gets a lot of things right. It delivers the largest starting teacher pay raise in nearly 50 years and the largest overall teacher pay raise in the last 15 years. It protects health care for millions of North Carolinians by fully funding Medicaid. It gives double-digit pay raises to state law enforcement officers and bonuses to local law enforcement officers. It appropriates another $700 million to help the people of Western North Carolina continue their recovery from Hurricane Helene. The budget also makes meaningful investments in our community colleges, the DMV, child care, and summer food programs for our kids. These are real wins worthy of celebration and worthy of my signature. So after careful deliberation, this morning I will sign the state budget into law. I won't sweep this budget's flaws under the rug, however. The legislature is slashing more than 1,000 state government positions, making it harder for us to meet the people's health and safety needs. Many state employees' raises don't even keep up with inflation, and even the more meaningful raises that are in the budget still leave us lagging behind our neighbors in competitive salaries. The budget cruelly punishes low-income people who need access to justice. It eliminates the Office of Minority Health and Health Disparities, which ensures that all people can get the care they need to address their health conditions, as well as the Office of Historically Underutilized Businesses, which connects people to jobs and opportunities. It creates unfunded mandates for local governments at the same time the General Assembly is taking away mechanisms that are available to them to raise revenues. It makes real the General Assembly's wrong-headed threats of retribution against Charlotte. Charlotte needs to enhance road safety and minimize community impact, and that balancing process should be collaborative. It's full of unconstitutional and petty provisions that strip power from the executive branch, politicize state government, and undermine its efficiency. These provisions are certainly counterproductive, but as I previously noted, the legislature has accepted many of my big-ticket budget recommendations. And having just celebrated America 250 this weekend, we remember that our democracy has always run on compromise for the common good.
0: North Carolina Governor Josh Stein, a Democrat, today in Raleigh, North Carolina. From the Virginia Independent, Virginia's Democratic Governor Abigail Spanberger signed a two-year budget bill into law on June 29th after the legislature passed the plan in a special session. It includes new funding for education, affordable housing, and health care, as well as a new energy consumption tax for data centers. Today in Richmond, Virginia, Governor Spanberger held a roundtable discussion, quote, focused on protecting Virginians from federal health care and food cuts. That's how her office put it. She made some opening remarks.
16: Certainly, what is happening in Virginia is very similar to what we know is happening in other states, which is we are trying to make sure that we are ready to contend with all of the impacts of H.R. 1, federal legislation that we know will have monumental changes, impacts, repercussions across the healthcare landscape. And as we look at how it is that we can protect our vulnerable neighbors, ensure continued access to care, protect Virginians in every corner of the Commonwealth, we know some of the challenges that will occur in Northern Virginia are very different from those that might occur in Hampton Roads or might occur in Southwest Virginia. And we really want this conversation to be one where everyone seated at the table is part of the conversation about how can we mitigate the impacts, how can we ensure that as many Virginians as we can possibly protect, maintain access to coverage, maintain the ability to go to the doctor when they need to, or live in a community where providers are actually available to them. Certainly, our administration is committed to doing everything possible to really get at this challenge. It is one that has been a driving force for me during my time in politics, that is access to affordable, quality health care. And we know the ramifications are not just on the individual, but it's on larger economies, it's on workforce readiness, and it's on, you know, the future of our kids. And so ensuring that we are bringing everybody to the literal table to be part of this conversation is an important priority for me. And certainly, as we are looking at the shifting landscape, worried about loss of health coverage, worried about loss of SNAP benefits, we look forward to working aggressively in partnership with all of you to make sure that anything that we can be doing from the state perspective, we are running with those options and opportunities. And then conversely, anything that you all can be doing, given your positions and your roles, that you all are doing the same.
0: Virginia Governor Abigail Spanberger, a Democrat, today opening a roundtable discussion in the capital city, Richmond. Washington Post writing, the U.S. DOGE service, the cost-cutting effort spearheaded by entrepreneur Elon Musk that disbanded numerous federal and aid programs in a failed effort to cut trillions in government spending, marked what it said was the end of its official work over Independence Day. DOGE said in a post on X, while the formal mission of DOGE has come to an end, the mission to eliminate waste, fraud, and abuse will continue. It's been our greatest honor to serve the American people. That was from the Washington Post. Some soccer news as the World Cup men's tournament, co-hosted by the United States, comes down to the last handful of teams, USA not among them, after the loss to Belgium. New York Governor Kathy Hochul, a Democrat, announcing today that Gotham FC of the U.S.'s National Women's Soccer League will move from Harrison, New Jersey to Queens, New York.
17: What the World Cup has brought to this city, even for people who never really paid much attention to it, if there are such people, I don't know, but there are. I'm told there are. That they all are falling in love with it all over again. Or maybe they played as children but lost the connection with it. But because of the World Cup and all the energy and seeing people wearing the flags of their countries and filling our bars, and I had a chance to say goodbye to people getting on the very inexpensive buses that we provided, $20 round trip. That is a deal, my friends. As they're leaving Columbus Circle, representing their teams, and I jumped on the bus and I said, I'm a former soccer mom, so I'm going to give everybody a juice box and an orange so you can be hydrated when you're out there. And people are just so happy these days. And soccer has been that unifying force. And so now to make this announcement at this moment in history is just the perfect, perfect timing to say we're taking it to the next level. This is all about giving the women what they have deserved all along. They've always deserved first rate. They deserve the pay. They deserve the facilities. They deserve the fans. And we're going to be delivering that right here in New York. And so I wanted to say how proud I am to be part of this. Here in New York, we believe in soccer. We believe in the unlimited possibilities of unifying people from around the world into a common spirit, a common cause. And so I'm going to continue supporting this team. I'll be at many of the matches, I'm sure, but also just want to say this is your home. This is your home. And I just had a great conversation with Ellie Krieger, an inspiration to so many. Let's give another round of applause to Ellie Krieger, World Cup champion, legend, ambassador to Gotham FC. And as I said at the end of it, I said in the immortal words of Taylor Swift, welcome to New York, Gotham FC. So congratulations.
0: Governor Kathy Hochul, Democrat from New York, joining New York City's mayor and the head of the Queens borough and the team leaders at today's news conference. Etihad Park, a soccer-specific stadium, is currently under construction in Queens and will also be the home field of the men's pro team, New York City FC of MLS, Major League Soccer. Some political news from Europe. Washington Post reporting that two insurgent right-wing politicians in Europe, both under financial scrutiny that has jeopardized their political prospects, launched career-deciding election bids Tuesday. Nigel Farage, the leader of the surging Reform UK party in Britain, said he would resign from Parliament to rerun for his seat in a test of voter confidence amid a brewing donation scandal. And French opposition leader Marine Le Pen announced she would run for the presidency after an appeals court cleared her to contest next year's presidential election. That was from the Washington Post. Nigel Farage posted a 20-minute video. These are the final 2 minutes.
18: And whilst this pile-on against reform happens, the boats continue to cross the English Channel. Our fractured defences is on the street. Britain is broken and the public know it, and we need change. Now, the issue with my daughter was the final straw. Enough is enough. And I thought over the weekend, what shall I do? I could go out and try and make some real big money. I could go to the USA, where I've got plenty of offers. And then I thought, why should I be judged today or in history in the future by Sky News and their ilk? Why should they be the people that decide my fate when, as I repeat, I've done nothing wrong? I thought about it hard, and I've decided today I will resign as a Member of Parliament for Clacton-on-Sea, thereby forcing a by-election, which should happen, I hope, in short order. No, I've decided that the people of Clacton should be the judges of my actions. This will be a people versus the establishment by-election. It's a chance to stick two fingers up to the entire establishment, to frankly tell them where to go. And that is why I will be putting my name forward to stand in this by-election. I will fight to win. I will fight to continue the political revolution that reform has started. And I would say this to you, the voters of Clacton. If I win, you win. Because if I lose, they win. And we will never, with the two old parties, get the type of fundamental change that we need to fix broken Britain.
0: Nigel Farage, leader of the Reform UK party, posting that video today. BBC News writing, the Sunday Times reported over the weekend that Farage had not properly declared support from longtime ally George Cottrell, which reportedly included payment for security and social media staff. He also remains under investigation by Parliament's Standards Commissioner for not declaring a £5 million gift he received from Christopher Harborne, a Thailand-based British cryptocurrency investor, before his election. That was from BBC News. Thank you for listening to Washington Today. Remember, for more news, listen to C-SPAN Radio at the top of each hour during the day, Monday through Friday, for Associated Press updates. Have a good night.

0: 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And Democratic Socialists of America co-chair Megan Romer talks about the growing momentum of the organization and its recent successes in Democratic primaries. C-SPAN's Washington Journal. 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
1: Watch America's Book Club, C-SPAN's bold, original series, Sunday with our guest, Pulitzer Prize-winning author Geraldine Brooks. She is the author of six novels, including Horse, People of the Book, Year of Wonders, and the Pulitzer Prize-winning March. Ms. Brooks has also written acclaimed works of nonfiction, including Memorial Days, Nine Parts of Desire, and Foreign Correspondence. Her books have been translated into more than 30 languages. She joins our host, renowned author and civic leader, David Rubenstein.
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3: 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So then there's room for imagination. As Mark Twain said, fiction is required to stick to possibilities. Truth isn't.
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5: AP News, I'm Ben Thomas. A scary situation in New York City. Julie Walker reports falling bricks raised initial alarms.
6: Officials say a Manhattan high-rise under construction near Grand Central Terminal remains unstable after columns buckled and floors sagged Tuesday. The structure was still moving and buildings in the surrounding area had to evacuate, including a hotel, school, and several offices. Mayor Mamdani on scene.
7: First responders and structural engineers are working closely with the project engineer to develop plans to shore up the impacted floor. If the floor is deemed to be secure, engineers will enter and begin shoring up the building. As we await the arrivals of materials that will stabilize the building, DOB engineers have been investigating with FDNY drones. This is an extremely serious situation.
6: Officials found two columns had buckled on the 21st and 22nd floors. The building is the former Pfizer HQ under construction to build luxury apartments. Julie Walker, New York.
5: The NATO summit underway in Turkey. President Trump again bringing up Greenland.
8: That should be controlled by the United States, not by Denmark. And when they wouldn't go along with it, and with all the money we spend to help them with Russia, and we don't have to spend any money, we could remove all of our soldiers out of Europe.
5: The president spoke during a meeting with the summit host, where he announced the U.S. will lift sanctions on Turkey that were imposed after Ankara bought a Russian missile defense system. Separately, Ukrainian President Volodymyr Zelensky urged NATO to allow his country to join the alliance.
9: If Ukrainians already know how to fight like this, then it does make sense for these capabilities to become a part of the alliance's collective defense.
5: And this just in, the U.S. military's launched strikes on Iranian targets after three merchant ships were struck in the waters off Oman. This is AP News.
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11: 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President Donald Trump at the NATO summit in Ankara, Turkey, says he was very disappointed with NATO member states during the U.S. war with Iran, despite what he says is trillions of dollars of U.S. spending on NATO over the past several decades to protect Europe and Canada. And he suggests the U.S. may withdraw more military forces from Europe. The NATO Secretary General Mark Rutte says that NATO nations are on track to meet the increased defense spending goals that President Trump has demanded. President Trump tells the Turkish President Recep Tayyip Erdogan in a meeting that the U.S. will lift sanctions on Turkey that have prevented that country from buying U.S. F-35 fighter jets. And Ukrainian President Volodymyr Zelensky at the NATO summit appeals for more air defense systems to counter Russia's advantage in the war between the two nations. In U.S. politics, Senator Bernie Sanders joining the long list of Democrats urging Maine's Democratic Senate nominee Graham Platner to end his candidacy after a woman he was dating says he sexually assaulted her 5 years ago. North Carolina's Democratic Governor Josh Stein signed a state budget bill into law, ending a multi-year standoff over funding priorities with the Republican-controlled General Assembly. And in Great Britain, Nigel Farage, leader of Reform UK, resigning from Parliament to trigger a special election in which he will be a candidate. He's facing allegations he improperly took millions of pounds in gifts and says he wants his constituents to be the judges for deciding whether to vote him back in. Associated Press reporting from Turkey that President Donald Trump arrived in Ankara Tuesday afternoon for the NATO summit as the transatlantic military alliance was announcing billions in arms deals in an attempt to appease the mercurial U.S. leader. Trump, who has often upended NATO gatherings with complaints that European allies did not spend enough on their own defense, first sat down with the Turkish leader Recep Tayyip Erdogan, a close ally who was hosting this year's gathering and who warmly greeted the U.S. president at a local airbase and then an elaborate welcome ceremony. Earlier in the day, NATO showcased a series of military projects worth billions of dollars, an investment that the alliance's Secretary General Mark Rutte called money well spent. An energized Rutte was speaking to government ministers and defense industry officials at a forum billed as NATO's big reveal to the thrum of techno music and a slick video display. That was from AP. And we start with the Secretary General Mark Rutte at that defense industry forum at the NATO summit, speaking about the levels of military spending by NATO nations.
12: Last year at the NATO summit in The Hague, allies made important commitments to invest 5% of GDP in defense, to accelerate production, and to speed up innovation. 1 year later, we can already see the results. Last year alone, European allies and Canada spent nearly 20% more on defense than the year before, an extra $139 billion. Looking at 2025 and 2026 together, it is an increase, again, Canada and the Europeans, of $258 billion, more than $250 billion. And that's just the additional investment. So basically one thing is clear. The money is there and much more is coming. But this cash must be put to work. It needs to purchase capabilities to actually deter and defend. Governments and the defense industry are laying the path by investing in expanding defense production. Over the last year alone, we have seen $37 billion invested in just boosting our defense industrial base itself. Again, think about this number, $37 billion to boost our defense industrial base. So larger factories, new production lines, more capacity. In fact, there is enough additional production space to cover more than 2,000 football pitches. And just this morning at the forum, substantial new contracts were signed and more big announcements were made. Altogether worth tens of billions of dollars and growing. That means more air defense systems and strike capabilities, more satellite communications, more ammunition, more drones and counter-drone systems, and increased resilience and preparedness.
11: NATO Secretary General Mark Rutte at the NATO summit in Ankara, Turkey. Reuters writing that five NATO members are projected to meet the alliance's goal of spending 3.5% of gross domestic product on core defense already in 2026, according to updated NATO data published on Tuesday ahead of the leaders' summit in Ankara, which also showed some members are still expected to spend only about 2%. That was from Reuters. Politico writing that NATO Secretary General Mark Rutte has one message for NATO allies about Donald Trump. The U.S. president was right. He was right on pressing NATO allies to boost defense spending. He was right in getting them to modernize their militaries. And he was right to launch a war with Iran, Rutte told Politico in an interview for the Conversation with Dasha Burns podcast at this week's Alliance Leaders Summit in the Turkish capital. Rutte said, "I just like the man. I think what he is doing for NATO is great news." And from the New York Post, President Trump blasted his fellow NATO leaders Tuesday ahead of the alliance's annual summit after receiving an over-the-top reception from Turkish President Recep Tayyip Erdogan, who welcomed Trump on the tarmac before offering his motorcade a horseback escort through the Turkish capital. The Post article goes on, Trump lavished praise on his host and scorn on prominent European members of the alliance after Turkish cavalry riders, two brandishing American and Turkish flags, trotted alongside the beast following Trump's arrival at Ankara aboard the new Air Force One. The president even uttered a rare foreign language greeting to the honor guard, translated to "Hello, soldiers," before passing costumed reenactors showing off weapons and uniforms from Turkey's long history, reporting from the New York Post. And the welcome ceremony also included a 21-gun salute. During a meeting between President Trump and the Turkish president, a reporter asked President Trump about U.S. relations with the NATO alliance.
13: Are further troop drawdowns in Europe likely? And are you satisfied with the progress that NATO allies have made?
8: Well, we're going to see. I was very disappointed with NATO. And frankly, if it weren't held in Turkey, where my friend happens to be a very strong leader, a very strong person, it's possible that I wouldn't have attended. I felt I had to attend because of the fact that, you know, I know he's gone all out. It was a big thing to have NATO come to Turkey or any place else. It's a big thing. But we weren't treated well because we did something in Iran. We don't need anybody's help. I didn't even want their help. But before I asked, they said they wouldn't be there. And we've invested trillions of dollars in NATO. Why? To protect European countries and others, Canada, etc., but to protect people, countries from, generally speaking, it used to be the Soviet Union, now it's Russia. And I say that's fine, but you would think that they'd be very willing to do something to help us, and they really weren't. In the case of the United Kingdom, the Prime Minister, I guess he's no longer there, maybe because of this, it was a very unpopular thing he did. He said, "No, we'll help after the war is over." I said, "I don't need that kind of help." We didn't need any help at all. And in a way, I was testing people. I was testing to see whether or not they'd be there, because I've long said that we help them, but I'm not sure that they'd be there for us. And Italy turned us down, and Germany turned us down, and France turned us down. And it's okay. But, you know, why are we spending hundreds of billions of dollars and they're not there for us? We've always been there for them.
11: President Trump meeting with the leader of Turkey on the sidelines of the NATO summit in Ankara. From the Associated Press, President Trump announced Tuesday that the U.S. will lift sanctions on Turkey that were issued after Ankara purchased a Russian missile defense system that led to the country being kicked out of the F-35 fighter jet program. In a nod to his warm ties with President Erdogan, the summit's host, There are still a number of legal hurdles before Turkey could be fully admitted back to the U.S. F-35 program, but the removal of sanctions issued under the Countering America's Adversaries Through Sanctions Act would help ease that process. That was from AP. Here again is President Trump.
14: President, are you going to sell F-35s to Turkey, and what about the legal restrictions?
8: Well, it's a decision we're going to make. We have a very good relationship. I would think that many people, I can tell you, many people, including the people sitting right here, thinks, you know, why wouldn't we do that? We have a better relationship with Turkey, and Turkey's been in many ways much more loyal than other countries that we think would be loyal. So, yeah, it's something certainly we would consider. It's a great plane. It's the best, currently the best plane by far. And it's certainly something we will consider, yeah.
11: President Trump, a few minutes later in his meeting with the Turkish president, he said the sanctions he imposed in his first term on Turkey after Turkey bought that Russian missile defense system will be lifted.
8: I can tell you, we're going to be taking the sanctions off. Okay? I don't want him to waste his time answering that question because we're working very closely with Marco Rubio, a very famous man, great Secretary of State, and with Scott Bessent, and with Pete and everybody else. We're going to be taking the sanctions off. It's time to do that. Okay? We don't want to sanction friends. It's very simple. There's plenty of people we can sanction, and we are sanctioned. We don't want to sanction friends. And because of the president, you know, we have a very good relationship with the new leader of Syria, and he's done an amazing job. In a year and a half, he's pulled the whole country together. And I have a very great relationship with him. And somebody said, well, he's pretty rough to put him there. I approved him along with the president. We were the two that really wanted him. And he's done a great job. He's done a great job. He's pulled it together. Not an easy job.
11: President Trump in Ankara, Turkey, sitting beside the Turkish president. Congresswoman Adina Titus, Democrat from Nevada, writing on X, Congress banned F-35 sales to Turkey for several reasons. The S-400s, the illegal occupation of Cyprus, and the threats to Greece, to name a few. President Trump cannot just wave these actions away with a handshake in Ankara. I'm urging House Minority Leader Hakeem Jeffries and Majority Leader Steve Scalise to introduce a joint resolution of disapproval to prevent this administration from illegally selling F-35s to Turkey. That was from Congresswoman Adina Titus. Israel's Prime Minister Benjamin Netanyahu, in a CNN interview today, said he too opposes Turkey buying F-35s.
15: President Trump is in Turkey right now. He said this morning he will consider selling F-35 fighter jets to Turkey, which is a reversal of a ban he put in place. You said yesterday that would, quote, upset the power balance in the Middle East. Have you made that clear to President Trump?
16: Yes, I have. Actually, spoke to him several times about it. And I think that everybody understands that notwithstanding the personal friendship that President Trump has with Erdogan, it doesn't make Turkey a friendly state to the United States. To the contrary, it's a regime that's infected with the Muslim Brotherhood, which hates the United States. He harbors Hamas, the Hamas terrorists. He supports them. He finances them. He's thrown his opponents in jail, all of them. He throws

0: all of them. He throws more journalists in jail than anyone can understand. So he's not exactly a model ally of the United States. But even worse than that, he threatens Greece, a NATO ally. He occupies half of Cyprus, another NATO country. And the most important thing, and I put it right on the table, he threatens to destroy my country, the one and only Jewish state. His number two says that we have no place among the nations, and you know what that means. And his number three, the interior minister, says that he's looking forward to be the governor of Jerusalem.
1: But we're a sovereign country.
2: Israeli Prime Minister Benjamin Netanyahu interviewed on CNN. There are about 20 countries participating in the Lockheed Martin F-35 Lightning II program. Israel is the only one in the Middle East. From the International Business Times, shortly after the deadliest attack of the year by Russia on Ukraine, Ukrainian President Volodymyr Zelensky urged the North Atlantic Treaty Organization summit in Ankara, Turkey, to invest in anti-ballistic missile capabilities. Zelensky's appeal came as Russia escalated ballistic missile attacks on Ukrainian cities, exploiting shortages of anti-ballistic Patriot missiles that have undermined Ukraine's air defense network. Here's the Ukrainian President Volodymyr Zelensky at a defense forum on the sidelines of the NATO summit in Ankara.
3: The one thing we still need to do here in Europe is build a strong defense against Russia's ballistic missiles. It's a big challenge, it's true. This is Russia's last major advantage. And as well, as we have seen from the wars in the Middle East and the Gulf, this is an issue of global importance. And I believe Europe urgently needs its own capability to produce anti-ballistic systems and the missiles they require. We all value the Patriot system. It's an excellent system, and there are others as well, but today's wars have shown that current Patriot production is not enough to meet the growing demand for protection against ballistic missiles. That is a fact. And we must respond to that fact. Those who defend life need more Patriots. We have also discussed Patriot production licenses with our American partners, and I ask you to support our efforts to make this happen. And one final point. As I said, Europe needs its own effective anti-ballistic systems and missiles, and this work is already underway, and I urge all of you and all our partners to give it the attention it deserves. And this cannot wait until 2030 or beyond. Europe needs affordable, mass-produced anti-ballistic systems as soon as possible. In fact, today.
2: Ukrainian President Volodymyr Zelensky at the NATO summit in Ankara, Turkey, at a defense forum. He also again called for Ukraine to be able to join the NATO military alliance. He said Ukraine's expertise in drone warfare developed over the course of the war with Russia makes Ukraine indispensable to Europe's security. Back to President Trump's meeting with the president of Turkey. He was asked about his scheduled meeting with President Zelensky on Wednesday.
4: I do. I had a very good talk with President Putin, who, by the way, has a lot of respect for President Erdogan, a lot of respect for him. We had a long talk yesterday, lasted a long time, and I also spoke with President Zelensky right after that. I think they both want to make a deal. It's too bad it took so long, but I think there's going to be something's going to come out, and the president's also helping us with that, but I think there's something. You know, I settled 8 wars, and I think we're going to be settling a 9. It doesn't seem likely now, but sometimes when with war, I see when it's least likely, that's when it happens. I had a very good talk with President Putin. I had a very good talk with, I would say, as a combination. A lot of times I'd do well with Putin, and Zelensky would be a problem, or vice versa. Zelensky would be great, and Putin would be a problem. They both want to get it settled now. More than that, that's all I do in my life is deals. I know deals. And I think they are going to, I think we're going to get it settled, hopefully soon. Last month, 35,000 most

0: mostly soldiers died. The month before that, it was 24,000. The month before that, it was 27,000. And the month before that, it was 29,000. But last month, it was 35,000 young soldiers, mostly soldiers, died. And that's crazy.
1: President Trump at a news conference while meeting with Turkey's president at the NATO summit in Ankara. He also today again said the United States should be in control of Greenland rather than NATO member Denmark. And from Reuters, President Trump on Tuesday called Italian Prime Minister Giorgia Meloni a nice person, but criticized her for failing to help in the conflict with Iran, his latest remarks in a diplomatic dispute that is straining bilateral ties. There's also a bipartisan U.S. congressional delegation at the NATO summit, including Republican Senator Mike Rounds of South Dakota, House Member Mike Turner of Ohio, and on the Democratic side, Senators Gene Shaheen of New Hampshire, Chris Coons of Delaware, and Dick Durbin of Illinois. Senator Durbin posted a short video.
2: I'm with the bipartisan delegation here in Ankara, Turkey. We're gathering to talk about the future of NATO, and particularly the future helping the folks, the family, the Russians, and Putin in Ukraine. We want to make sure that they end up winning a victory for democracy for our side, really organize and put the best foot forward to achieve these goals.
1: Article from Al Monitor. U.S. military aircraft overnight on Tuesday bombed sites in Iran for the third time since the two countries agreed to a ceasefire in April, the Pentagon's Middle East headquarters announced. The unspecified strikes came after three commercial tankers reported having been hit by projectiles while attempting to transit the Strait of Hormuz over several hours on Tuesday. U.S. CENTCOM said Tuesday evening, U.S. Central Command forces have begun launching a series of powerful strikes against Iran to impose heavy costs for targeting and attacking commercial shipping crewed by innocent civilians in an international waterway. Earlier on Tuesday, the Trump administration announced it had revoked its oil sanctions waiver that it had previously issued as part of a mutual 60-day détente over the strait aimed at allowing negotiations to reach an end to the war. Reporting from Al Monitor. On Wall Street, the Dow down 130, NASDAQ down 302, S&P down 33. The Stimson Center in Washington, D.C. held a discussion today about the war with Iran and the peace talks with the United States. Greg Priddy, Center for the National Interest Senior Fellow for the Middle East, talked about the Strait of Hormuz.
3: We started this out, I think, with a very deflated sense of the risk. President Trump was thinking about the June 2025 exchange over the nuclear program, where they hadn't tried to close the strait, they hadn't hit Arab infrastructure, and I think he kind of took that as his mental schema for what was going to happen if we had another dust up with Iran. Didn't give it all that much thought. And so, when we actually had a disruption, which, on a net basis was around 13 million barrels a day over an extended period, that was something that they hadn't really, we don't have the history of the principals meetings out yet, but I suspect that that was not something that got discussed in that serious a manner. There also were a lot of hawks, analysts on the hawkish side of this debate who for decades now have argued that Iran would not try to close the strait, or that they could not try to close the strait, or that they would be deterred from attacking Arab oil infrastructure. So that, taking a very low ball estimate of what the consequences of that would be. Now, if you plug in the 13 million barrels a day, roughly, an extended outage, you end up with a clock ticking where we're going down toward a point where the market is going to have to physically equilibrate by cutting demand in a rather violent way. And that's something that, almost any economist who modeled that would say the global economy probably has to shrink if this goes on for a year. That was also what drove Trump in the end to taking a very disadvantageous MOU. It kind of let Iran off the hook for some of the nuclear commitments, was because, as Trump put it, he was only 4 weeks away from bedlam, as he memorably put that. And he was right, because at that point he'd gotten a much bigger sense of the consequences of it, and you know, and I think that's part of the reason that Trump may make threats to Iran now, but he's not eager to go back to active conflict with Iran because he knows that the inventories are still down and we could very easily end up back in that situation if the strait closed. But I think, you know, a few things that hadn't been thought about: the fertilizer and the effect on food prices and less developed countries. But also, you know, what we've got with, we talk about the strait being opened or closed as a binary, you know, it's either open or it's closed. That's not really true. The strait is kind of open right now, but, you know, the flow has still been below in recent days a third of what normal would be. So that's still going to be draining inventories, and that's still less flowing out. Even with the workarounds from the Emirates and the Saudis, that's still a net disruption volume that we're kind of assuming is going to work itself out somehow. And so if this does not get normalized back up to, you know, more normal flow levels in, say, 6 months or so, that would start to have a big impact further out on the calendar.
1: Greg Priddy with the Center for the National Interest, a senior fellow for the Middle East, today at a panel discussion at the Stimson Center in Washington, D.C., on the war with Iran. Washington Post, writing, a lawsuit filed Tuesday in Washington alleges the Trump administration violated U.S. law by providing Iran's government with confidential information detailing the asylum applications for Iranians it planned to deport. The extraordinary claim, outlined in court papers submitted by the Iranian American Legal Defense Fund and Public Citizen Litigation Group, contends that the materials it alleged were shared with the Iranian government could jeopardize the lives of pro-democracy protesters along with members of religious minorities and the LGBTQ community and their families, reporting from the Washington Post. And from the Times of Israel, a leading Democrat is visiting Tel Aviv this week, where he is expected to directly accuse Prime Minister Benjamin Netanyahu of driving Israel into a dead end. Potential presidential candidate Rahm Emanuel plans to denounce Netanyahu and call for an end to U.S. subsidies of Israel's defense budget in a speech tomorrow at Tel Aviv University. That was from the Times of Israel. Rahm Emanuel previewed the speech in a video today.
4: Wednesday morning, I'll be addressing the U.S.-Israel alliance, where it is and where it must go. Prime Minister Netanyahu has led Israel, the U.S.-Israel alliance, into a dead end. It's at a tipping point. The status quo is no longer sustainable. We need a path for Palestinian self-determination and sovereignty and a path for Israel's security. I lay out specific ideas on both peace process, economic integration, and making sure that this region, the Mideast, is more stable and more secure and serves America's interests. I'll be providing you the speech so you can read it, the opportunity to link and watch the speech and the questions at the university, and a direction that also knows and recognizes what we're doing today is not working. We need the leadership and the ideas and the grit to change directions. No longer is it sustainable what the Prime Minister has done for the alliance. We need new conditions, new requirements, and most importantly, a new vision. Hopefully you'll have the opportunity to talk about the future and debate this going forward. Thank you.
1: Rahm Emanuel, former Democratic Chicago mayor and Illinois member of Congress, former ambassador to Japan, former White House chief of staff to President Obama, in that video today, C-SPAN will be covering his speech Wednesday morning. Israeli Prime Minister Benjamin Netanyahu, in today's CNN interview, was asked about U.S. support for Israel.
5: Some American Jews in Congress who support Israel and support what you just said say that a lot of the actions by you and your government are making Jews in the United States unsafe. Congresswoman Haley Stevens, she's running for Senate in Michigan, said Benjamin Netanyahu has made us less safe. He has frankly put Jews in an uncomfortable position across the country. Have you?
6: Well, it's made her uncomfortable because she can't stand up for the truth. She's trying to probably excuse anti-Semitism. You know,
5: I just want to explain. She's somebody who supports Israel. She supports funding Israel, which is diminishing big time among Democrats and even some Republicans in the United States Congress.
6: Well, let me tell you, we track the support, and I'm obviously concerned when people raise that. And I've looked at the Gallup polls, okay, and they're very interesting, and other polls, and you see the decline in support for Israel, okay. And it's several years before the Gaza war took place, okay? And you ask, why did that happen? Well, the one correlation you see, which is almost a perfect correlation, is the penetration of TikTok and other social media in the United States. And as the penetration increases, the support for Israel decreases. And let me tell you something else. The support for America decreases. Mm-hmm. The number of people who say they're not proud to be Americans is just correlation. So right. I think that what has happened here is that there are several countries and organizations that have penetrated the social media, have abused them by putting in bot farms and other things to especially directed at young Americans to not only to hate Israel, but also to hate America. And you know what? Those who say they hate Israel usually end up hating America.
1: Israeli Prime Minister Benjamin Netanyahu interviewed today by CNN. Associated Press writing, after decades of reliable bipartisan backing for Israel, a new APNORC poll reveals a dramatic erosion of support for the longtime U.S. ally, with rising opposition from Democrats and signs of division among Republicans. About one-third of U.S. adults, including roughly half of Democrats, believe that Israel has committed genocide against Palestinians during the war in Gaza, an accusation that's been leveled by some human rights organizations and vehemently denied by Israel and the U.S. government. Washington Today continues in a moment.
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1: 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A few more headlines. From the Hill, Senator Mitch McConnell, Republican of Kentucky, who has been hospitalized since June 14th, spoke to the Senate Republican leaders on Monday and Tuesday amid growing speculation about whether he will return to the Senate before the end of the year. McConnell had a, quote, lengthy and substantive conversation with Senate Majority Leader John Thune, Republican from South Dakota, on Monday, undercutting the rumors that McConnell's health condition may be substantially worse than his staff has acknowledged. That was from The Hill. Maryland's governor and legislative leaders announcing today a special session August 3rd through 5th to consider legislation proposing a state constitutional amendment for congressional redistricting. This is part of what has become a nationwide bipartisan battle to gain advantages in states by redrawing district lines. In Maryland, led by Democrats, the goal will be to turn 7 Democratic seats and 1 Republican seat into 8 Democratic seats. Political writing that Senator Bernie Sanders, independent from Vermont, said he told Maine Democrat Graham Platner to end his Senate bid on Tuesday in the wake of a Politico report that a woman who Platner dated said he forced her to have sex with him. Sanders said in a statement, "I've spoken with Graham Platner about the best path forward for Maine. In light of these very serious allegations, I've recommended that he step aside." Platner has denied the allegations, saying in a statement this week, "Any accusation of non-consensual behavior is categorically untrue." It's Sanders' first public remarks about Platner since the Politico report, and it comes after he stood by Platner in the wake of other scandals. Numerous other elected Democrats and officials called on Platner to step down Monday night. Shortly after Politico published the report, Platner posted a video saying he was taking the time to reflect on the best path forward on his candidacy. New York City Mayor Zohra Mamdani, a Democrat, was asked about the controversy today.
9: To ask, given that you have a sort of ascendant role in the Democratic Party, could you talk about the Maine Senate race? Do you think that Graham Platner should drop out of the race? And do you have any intention of endorsing any candidates in competitive races outside of New York, El Said, or anyone else?
10: No, I believe that it's time for him to drop out of the race. And when it comes to my own endorsements, I've made 8 endorsements at the state and federal level. They've all been right here in New York City. I'm incredibly excited at the fact that they won their races, and that's where my focus is for now. You know, I think the focus of today should be to respond to the gravity of what so many of us have read, and I think that the only appropriate response is for the campaign to come to an end.
1: New York City Mayor Zohra Mamdani, a Democrat, at a news conference today in the city. Senator Jeanne Shaheen, Democrat from New Hampshire, in a CNN interview, also said Graham Platner should drop out of the race.
11: I think in the context of all of the allegations against him and what has just surfaced, the accusation of rape, that it's in the best interest of Democrats in Maine and in the country for him to get out of the race. And as I said, he should do that the sooner the better.
1: Senator Jeanne Shaheen, Democrat from New Hampshire on CNN. PBS writing that Graham Plattner won the Democratic nomination in Maine last month, setting himself up to face Republican Senator Susan Collins, who has beaten back previous attempts to dislodge her from the seat that she's held for nearly three decades. Senator Tom Cotton, Republican of Arkansas, on the Hugh Hewitt Show on Monday, spoke about the latest allegations against Graham Plattner and also said Senator Collins will beat any Democrat who runs against her.
12: Well, Hugh, these allegations are very serious, obviously. But let's not kid ourselves about what's happening here. The Democrats were willing to overlook other past misconduct, not mere allegations, but misconduct that he had confirmed because they agreed with his socialist, anti-Semitic, anti-American views. Those were a feature, not a bug, Hugh. His chief sin at this point is not those views or his misconduct or new allegations. His chief sin, in the eyes of the Democrats is that he's losing to Susan Collins.
13: Yep.
12: And they're afraid that it's only going to get worse. So he may drop out to you in the next week before the main deadline and they'll replace him with some retread Democratic loser. And that Democrat may not have a Nazi tattoo and may not abuse women, but that Democrat will share his radical left-wing agenda, and that's why Susan Collins will beat whoever it is they put up.
1: Senator Tom Cotton, Republican of Arkansas, on the Hugh Hewitt Show on Monday. And that deadline for Graham Plattner to withdraw from the race and have a replacement named is July 13th. C-SPAN spoke with News Center Maine's Politics Brew host, Phil Hirschkorn, about how Maine Democrats could select that replacement.
14: 113-member state Democratic committee, but everyone I'm talking to says they can't just meet behind closed doors and say, here's the new nominee. That's not going to fly. So how do they have an open process? People are speculating about a mini convention. Our runner-up Democratic candidate for governor, Dr. Nirav Shah, who led the Maine CDC through the coronavirus pandemic, he suggested having a full debate with the people who tossed their hat in the ring, like he will probably do if Graham pulls out. It's possible, but no one really knows. This is unprecedented territory. We don't think this has ever happened, although Maine state law has a provision for this happening. Other than death or a horrible illness that incapacitates you, this is a circumstance that Maine law has foreseen. And it sets the second Monday in July as a deadline for a duly nominated candidate to withdraw on his own, and he's the only one who can do it. And then the party has till the fourth Monday in July, which would be July 27th, to make a replacement candidate. So we don't know how that process would work. Among the contenders are Dr. Shaw, who I mentioned, Troy Jackson, who is our state Senate president, who placed third in the primary. He's already filed his paperwork with the FEC. He's, I'm told, definitely interested, and the filing proves that. Our Secretary of State, Jenna Bellows, who placed fourth in the primary, is also considering to be considered should the circumstance arise. Jordan Wood, who ran in the U.S. House race for the 2nd Congressional District, would enter the race, would put his name forward, if he told me, if the circumstance arises. He was a chief of staff to California Congresswoman Katie Porter, so some people in Washington know him. And then another candidate was actually on the ballot with Graham Plattner and Janet Mills. His name's David Costello. He finished a distant third, 8%. He was actually the party's nominee in 2024, but had the misfortune of running against independent Senator Angus King, who easily won a third term. So that's a list of names that are pretty well known in Maine. A couple of those folks are known nationally. Troy Jackson was the most ideologically aligned with Plattner. And also, they had sort of a bromance, if you will. They were both endorsed by Bernie Sanders and appeared jointly at some rallies. And Plattner said Troy Jackson had been his first choice in our ranked choice voting governor's race. So, again, those are some of the names. The process is anybody's guess.
1: Phil Hirschkorn, host of Politics Brew on News Center Maine, speaking to C-SPAN in Maine. The Cook Political Report has rated the Maine U.S. Senate race a toss-up, but also adds this caveat. Were Graham Plattner to stay in the race beyond next Monday's state deadline to withdraw from the ballot, an outcome that is looking less and less likely by the minute, we would shift this race in Republican Senator Susan Collins' direction. This is Washington Today on C-SPAN Radio. From the Los Angeles Times, federal, local, and international authorities have arrested 24 alleged members of transnational organized crime groups, including several who are believed to be tied to the 2023 assassination of a Sikh activist outside a Canadian temple. As part of Operation Hardball, authorities have made arrests in the United States, Canada, and Europe, including 8 people in Southern California, according to the U.S. Attorney's Office in Los Angeles. 3 separate federal indictments lay out alleged crimes across California, including kidnapping, murder, and drug trafficking. That was from the L.A. Times. Bill Asaley, first assistant U.S. attorney for the Central District of California, spoke at a news conference today in L.A.
13: This morning, my office is unsealing 3 indictments charging 37 defendants with racketeering, extortion, and drug trafficking stemming from a multi-year investigation into India-based organized crime groups. As part of today's takedown, law enforcement has arrested approximately 24 defendants across the United States, Canada, and Europe, and we've executed 42 search warrants within the Central District of California and the Eastern District of California. These criminal organizations have engaged in widespread violence, including targeted killings, extortions, and kidnappings. The organizations have flooded communities around the country with massive quantities of cocaine and methamphetamine. This is just a small sample of their product here. The organizations have preyed in particular on communities in the United States and Canada with ties to India, and routinely extorted these individuals and their family members in India by threatening them with physical harm and death. The 3 indictments target 3 separate criminal gangs, including high-level leaders who directed from abroad violence and drug trafficking in the United States. And you can see this is a international drug and organized crime operation, and you'll see some of the countries here that are implicated in today's indictments. The 3 indictments, again, we have 3 indictments. 15 of the defendants in the United States are in the United States here illegally. One of the defendants, Gurdiv Singh, even attempted to extort victims while he was in ICE custody.
1: Bill Asaley, first assistant U.S. attorney for the Central District of California, at a news conference today in Los Angeles. We have the video, so you can see the slides that he was putting up. You can find that at our website, cspan.org. And this is Washington Today. WRAL-TV. Reporting that North Carolina's state government has a new comprehensive spending plan for the first time in more than 1,000 days. Governor Josh Stein on Tuesday signed a $34 billion state budget that Republican legislative leaders finalized last week after roughly a year of negotiations that were prolonged by disputes over an array of issues, from the state's income tax rate to funding for a new children's hospital in Apex. Because of the delay, state agencies have been operating on budgets approved in 2023. That was from WRAL. Here is the governor before he signed the bill.
15: This budget bill gets a lot of things right. It delivers the largest starting teacher pay raise in nearly 50 years and the largest overall teacher pay raise in the last 15 years. It protects health care for millions of North Carolinians by fully funding Medicaid. It gives double-digit pay raises to state law enforcement officers and bonuses to local law enforcement officers. It appropriates another $700 million to help the people of Western North Carolina continue their recovery from Hurricane Helene. The budget also makes meaningful investments in our community colleges, the DMV, child care, and summer food programs for our kids. These are real wins worthy of celebration and worthy of my signature. So after careful deliberation, this morning I will sign the state budget into law. I won't sweep this budget's flaws under the rug, however. The legislature is slashing more than 1,000 state government positions, making it harder for us to meet the people's health and safety needs. Many state employees' raises don't even keep up with inflation, and even the more meaningful raises that are in the budget still leave us lagging behind our neighbors in competitive salaries. The budget cruelly punishes low-income people who need access to justice. It eliminates the Office of Minority Health and Health Disparities, which ensures that all people can get the care they need to address their health conditions, as well as the Office of Historically Underutilized Businesses, which connects people to jobs and opportunities. It creates unfunded mandates for local governments at the same time the General Assembly is taking away mechanisms that are available to them to raise revenues. It makes real the General Assembly's wrong-headed threats of retribution against Charlotte. Charlotte needs to enhance road safety and minimize community impact, and that balancing process should be collaborative. It's full of unconstitutional and petty provisions that strip power from the executive branch, politicize state government, and undermine its efficiency. These provisions are certainly counterproductive. But as I previously noted, the legislature has accepted many of my big-ticket budget recommendations. And having just celebrated America 250 this weekend, we remember that our democracy has always run on compromise for the common good.
1: North Carolina Governor Josh Stein, a Democrat, today in Raleigh, North Carolina. From the Virginia Independent, Virginia's Democratic Governor Abigail Spanberger signed a two-year budget bill into law on June 29th after the legislature passed the plan in a special session. It includes new funding for education, affordable housing, and health care, as well as a new energy consumption tax for data centers. Today in Richmond, Virginia, Governor Spanberger held a roundtable discussion, quote, focused on protecting Virginians from federal health care and food cuts. She made some opening remarks.
16: Certainly, what is happening in Virginia is very similar to what we know is happening in other states, which is we are trying to make sure that we are ready to contend with all of the impacts of H.R. 1, federal legislation that we know will have monumental changes, impacts, repercussions across the healthcare landscape. And as we look at how it is that we can protect our vulnerable neighbors, ensure continued access to care, protect Virginians in every corner of the Commonwealth. We know some of the challenges that will occur in Northern Virginia are very different from those that might occur in Hampton Roads or might occur in Southwest Virginia. And we really want this conversation to be one where everyone seated at the table is part of the conversation about how can we mitigate the impacts, how can we ensure that as many Virginians as we can possibly protect, maintain access to coverage, maintain the ability to go to the doctor when they need to, or live in a community where providers are actually available to them. Certainly, our administration is committed to doing everything possible to really get at this challenge. It is one that has been a driving force for me during my time in politics, that is access to affordable, quality health care. And we know the ramifications are not just on the individual, but it's on larger economies, it's on workforce readiness, and it's on, you know, the future of our kids. And so ensuring that we are bringing everybody to the literal table to be part of this conversation is an important priority for me. And certainly, as we are looking at the shifting landscape, worried about loss of health coverage, worried about loss of SNAP benefits, we look forward to working aggressively in partnership with all of you to make sure that anything that we can be doing from the state perspective, we are running with those options and opportunities. And then conversely, anything that you all can be doing, given your positions and your roles, that you all are doing the same.
1: Virginia Governor Abigail Spanberger, a Democrat, today opening a roundtable discussion in the capital city, Richmond. Washington Post writing, the U.S. DOGE service, the cost-cutting effort spearheaded by entrepreneur Elon Musk that disbanded numerous federal and aid programs in a failed effort to cut trillions in government spending, marked what it said was the end of its official work over Independence Day. DOGE said in a post on X, while the formal mission of DOGE has come to an end, the mission to eliminate waste, fraud, and abuse will continue. It's been our greatest honor to serve the American people. That was from the Washington Post. Some soccer news as the World Cup men's tournament, co-hosted by the United States, comes down to the last handful of teams, USA not among them, after the loss to Belgium. New York Governor Kathy Hochul, a Democrat, announcing today that Gotham FC of the U.S.'s National Women's Soccer League will move from Harrison, New Jersey, to Queens, New York.
17: what the World Cup has brought to this city, even for people who never really paid much attention to it, if there are such people, I don't know, but there are. I'm told there are. That they all are falling in love with it all over again. Or maybe they played as children but lost the connection with it. But because of the World Cup and all the energy and seeing people wearing the flags of their countries and filling our bars, and I had a chance to say goodbye to people getting on the very inexpensive buses that we provided, $20 round trip. That is a deal, my friends. As they're leaving Columbus Circle, representing their teams, and I jumped on the bus and I said, I'm a former soccer mom, so I'm going to give everybody a juice box and an orange so you can be hydrated when you're out there. And people are just so happy these days. And soccer has been that unifying force. And so now to make this announcement at this moment in history is just the perfect, perfect timing to say we're taking it to the next level. This is all about giving the women what they have deserved all along. They've always deserved first rate. They deserve the pay. They deserve the facilities. They deserve the fans. And we're going to be delivering that right here in New York. And so I wanted to say how proud I am to be part of this. Here in New York, we believe in soccer. We believe in the unlimited possibilities of unifying people from around the world into a common spirit, a common cause. And so I'm going to continue supporting this team. I'll be at many of the matches, I'm sure. But also just want to say this is your home. This is your home. And I just had a great conversation with Ellie Krieger, an inspiration to so many. Let's give another round of applause to Ellie Krieger, World Cup champion, legend, ambassador to Gotham FC. And as I said at the end of it, I said in the immortal words of Taylor Swift, welcome to New York, Gotham FC. So congratulations.
1: Governor Kathy Hochul, Democrat from New York, joining New York City's mayor and the head of the Queens Borough and the team leaders at today's news conference. Etihad Park, a soccer-specific stadium, is currently under construction in Queens and will also be the home field of the men's pro team New York City FC of MLS, Major League Soccer. Some political news from Europe. Washington Post reporting that two insurgent right-wing politicians in Europe, both under financial scrutiny that has jeopardized their political prospects, launched career-deciding election bids Tuesday. Nigel Farage, the leader of the surging Reform UK party in Britain, said he would resign from Parliament to rerun for his seat in a test of voter confidence amid a brewing donation scandal. And French opposition leader Marine Le Pen announced she would run for the presidency after an appeals court cleared her to contest next year's presidential election. That was from the Washington Post. Nigel Farage posted a 20-minute video. These are the final 2 minutes.
18: And whilst this pile-on against Reform happens, the boats continue to cross the English Channel. Our fractured defences is on the street. Britain is broken and the public know it. And we need change. Now, the issue with my daughter was the final straw. Enough is enough. And I thought over the weekend, what shall I do? I could go out and try and make some real big money. I could go to the USA, where I've got plenty of offers. And then I thought, why should I be judged today or in history in the future by Sky News and their ilk? Why should they be the people that decide my fate when, as I repeat, I've done nothing wrong? I thought about it hard and I've decided today I will resign as a Member of Parliament for Clacton-on-Sea, thereby forcing a by-election, which should happen, I hope, in short order. No, I've decided that the people of Clacton should be the judges of my actions. This will be a people versus the establishment by-election. It's a chance to stick two fingers up to the entire establishment, to frankly tell them where to go. And that is why I will be putting my name forward to stand in this by-election. I will fight to win. I will fight to continue the political revolution that Reform has started. And I would say this to you, the voters of Clacton. If I win, you win. Because if I lose, they win. And we will never, with the two old parties, get the type of fundamental change that we need to fix broken Britain.
1: Nigel Farage, leader of the Reform UK party, posting that video today. BBC News writing, the Sunday Times reported over the weekend that Farage had not properly declared support from longtime ally George Cottrell, which reportedly included payment for security and social media staff. He also remains under investigation by Parliament's Standards Commissioner for not declaring a £5 million gift he received from Christopher Harborne, a Thailand-based British cryptocurrency investor, before his election. That was from BBC News. Thank you for listening to Washington Today. Remember, for more news, listen to C-SPAN Radio at the top of each hour during the day, Monday through Friday, for Associated Press updates. Have a good night.

0: 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And Democratic Socialists of America co-chair Megan Romer talks about the growing momentum of the organization and its recent successes in Democratic primaries. C-SPAN's Washington Journal. 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
1: Watch America's Book Club, C-SPAN's bold, original series. Sunday, with our guest, Pulitzer Prize-winning author Geraldine Brooks. She is the author of 6 novels, including Horse, People of the Book, Year of Wonders, and the Pulitzer Prize-winning March. Ms. Brooks has also written acclaimed works of nonfiction, including Memorial Days, 9 Parts of Desire, and Foreign Correspondence. Her books have been translated into more than 30 languages. She joins our host, renowned author and civic leader, David Rubenstein.
2: Now, you're very well known for what's called historical fiction, which is the kind of fiction where you have to go back and do a lot of research. 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
3: I actually think the opposite is true. I think it's much harder to spin it out like a silkworm out of nothing. To be honest, it's a little bit lazy to find a wonderful story from the past where you know the beginning and the end. It's a story for me if the voices of the people involved never had a chance to tell their own story. So then there's room for imagination. As Mark Twain said, fiction is required to stick to possibilities. Truth isn't.
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1: AP News, I'm Ben Thomas. More shots fired in the Iran war. Lisa Dwyer has the latest.
33: The U.S. military has launched a series of strikes against Iranian targets after 3 merchant ships were struck in the waters of Oman. In a statement posted to social media, U.S. Central Command says American forces launched the strikes to impose heavy costs for targeting and attacking commercial shipping crewed by innocent civilians in an international waterway, and says that Iran's demonstrated aggression was unwarranted, dangerous, and a clear violation of the ceasefire. I'm Lisa Dwyer.
0: President Trump's in Turkey for a NATO summit, where the Allies unveiled billions in arms sales to prove their firepower. Secretary General Mark Rutte.
2: I think we are in really good shape, and massively the Europeans are stepping up. Look at countries like Germany and so many others. And of course, if one or two still have to be convinced, we have ways to do that.
0: But Sagar Magani reports,
3: President Trump is reviving an old demand likely to rattle NATO allies he's meeting with in Turkey. The president acknowledges it's caused a rift in the past.
4: That's why the regulations here broken. They don't.
3: But he did it again today in Ankara, insisting the U.S. take over Greenland.
4: That should be controlled by the United States, not by Denmark.
3: Calling the semi-autonomous island an important part for the U.S., while repeating a false claim.
4: It's surrounded by China ships and Russian ships.
3: NATO was founded on the principle that members will defend each other's territory, not threaten to seize it. Sagar Magani, Washington.
0: Democrats are withdrawing support from Maine Senate candidate Graham Plattner after a new sexual assault allegation, and pressure is mounting for him to withdraw ahead of Maine's deadline for replacing candidates. This is AP News.
6: Now, we'll go to a conversation between NATO Secretary General Mark Rutte and European Commission President Ursula von der Leyen. This took place at the NATO Defense Industry Forum in Ankara, Turkey.
7: Well, we are at a very important segment of this gathering, and I have witnessed your excitement, Mr. Secretary General, during the signing ceremonies, and also when you were announcing some of the initiatives on the part of NATO in engaging with industries. It is now your time as two leaders of both NATO and the European Union to have a conversation, and it was gratifying for me to see both leaders co-authoring an article for The Economist, enumerating some of the ideas that you share. And in the article, one thing that struck me was that you argue that Europe's era to outsource much of its defense is over, and that deterrence is no longer with military capabilities, but also having our industries to produce more in a very speedy fashion and in a better way. So we still consider, of course, capabilities as something important. Nevertheless, you may perhaps both discuss a bit on the industrial capacity, innovation.
6: Turkish diplomat Ambassador Tajan Ildem.
7: Ecosystem, and most important, resilience, which has become a currency of security in our time. So perhaps, President von der Leyen, if you can start how you see the new environment in which defense industry has become so important for all of us, both NATO and the European Union.
8: Thank you so much for having us here. This is a great opportunity indeed to show how closely we are working together, the European Union and NATO. Actually, I was just thinking today, one of the reasons is, my dear friend Mark, because we have both experiences on both sides. You were for 14 years prime minister, so he was in the European Council. And I was for 5 years defense minister, so I was sitting in NATO. Now it's the other way around. And therefore we know both how important a close cooperation between the European Union and NATO is. Second, I just listened to the panel before us. And it's very clear, all member states of the European Union and allies have one single set of forces. So they assign this single set of forces either to NATO missions or to EU missions, UN missions, or coalition of the willing. But to make this possible, what we need is interoperability. And of course, in this geostrategic and geopolitical environment, we need a massive surge in defense investment. And here the European Union is indeed massively stepping up. We have our Rearm Europe program, which mobilizes up to 800 billion euros till 2030.
6: European Commission President Ursula von der Leyen.
8: In this program is SAFE, 150 billion euros for joint procurement. And not to forget, the next long-term budget will have 131 billion euros for military capabilities, plus 17 billion euros for military mobility, which is also of utmost importance, streets, bridges, ports, airports, etc. The infrastructure also has to be here on the European side. And on SAFE, it's for us very important, as I said, the joint procurement. Here we have good news. We have now 10 agreements worth 100 billion euros. SAFE is per design open also to partners and other countries. 35% of the cost components can go outside the European Union, but of course 65% have to be in the European Union, and that's the point how we strengthen the defense industrial base, because with this taxpayers' money we want, of course, a return on investment. And we want good jobs in Europe. We want research and development in Europe. So that's important for us. My last sentence on this. The door is more open than the 35% for countries outside the European Union. If there is a security and defense agreement signed, Canada is the first one to have done this. So these possibilities are also there. So you see a wide spectrum of investment. Yes.
7: Well, Secretary General, if you can also share your perspectives.
2: Well, basically, I totally agree. The great thing is we know each other so long, and of course, there is a clear division of labor we both agree on. So that's why we can strengthen each other's roles. So NATO is about command and control, capabilities, and standards. Basically, all the other things have to be handled by Europe. And the EU, of course, is crucial there. And 23 of NATO allies are also in the European Union. So most of the NATO allies are also a member of the European Union. And when you look at issues like, indeed, making sure the money is there, the 800 billion, crucial program. But also when it comes to, indeed, military mobility, when it comes to societal resilience, when it comes to developing the defense industrial base, this is all what Europe, the EU, is working on. You appointed Andrius Kubilius, the first defense commissioner, I think, in the history of the European Commission. He is working on that with a specific focus under your leadership, and I think that's all evidence. And we've got to do this because the threat is there. We cannot continue as we did, being over-reliant on the United States. We need this much stronger Europe in a stronger NATO. And we can only get there when we work together seamlessly as one, using and leveraging each other's strength. And that's what we are doing.
7: Well, we all know that it is important for Europeans to strengthen their strategic responsibility. I rather prefer using strategic responsibility rather than autonomy in order to have the transatlantic bonds as strong as ever. While doing so, of course, NATO is most appreciative of the initiatives taken by the European Union. You mentioned SAFE. Of course, there are many others: European Defense Fund, PESCO, EDIRPA, REARM. And, of course, in creating capabilities, translating cash to capabilities, the European Union needs to look not only to the capabilities of the member states, and Europe is more than the European Union. And I would like to ask to you, President Ursula von der Leyen, since the audience here is also including Turkish participants, how you see the involvement of non-EU allies. You mentioned Canada, but there are others, including Turkey, a way forward to properly involve Turkey in such projects. If you can touch upon it, I'm sure they will be quite receptive.
8: Yes. Turkey is one of the largest armed forces within NATO, of very big importance, and has always played an important role in the alliance, but also, of course, in our relationship with the European Union. And as I said, if you only look at SAFE, which are the 150 billion euros, 35%, that's a lot, is open to work, for example, together with Turkey. But the 800 billion up to 2030 is the decision of the member states how to invest their defense allocation in order to fill the gaps. So there's a wide opportunity to have a very close cooperation with each other. For us, it's very important to be totally aligned with the NATO targets because, as I said, the one single set of forces, we know where the gaps are, and we have to work very closely together. So, for example, the NDPP, the NATO Defense Planning Process, is for us very important so that we fill the gaps in a cost-efficient manner. But I want to add another point. We also want to work very closely with Ukraine.
6: European Commission President Ursula von der Leyen.
8: Before us described the phenomenal innovative power that Ukraine has, and this we have to use because we have to step up in our defense capabilities fast, at a reasonable cost, and smart. And Ukraine has proven all this in the last years under the pressure of the war. This is the reason why the European Union for the first time opened an innovation office in Kyiv to have the direct contact with the Kyiv industrial base. Secondly, we are encouraging our companies to go into joint venture with Ukrainian companies. And thirdly, we as a European Union are working on a longer term partnership in order to look how to boost our cutting-edge technology base in our defense industrial base in the European Union together with Ukraine. We can learn a lot from Ukraine, and we have to learn a lot, because they are not only highly innovative, but also battlefield experienced. So this whole picture shows how much we are stepping up here, together with NATO, because we share the same interests and we share the same values and we know what's up.
7: Secretary General, you in your remarks told that the priority for Ankara summit would be also to have a proper follow-up of the Hague summit meeting with the decisions taken there. Of course, when European allies elevate their contributions in burden sharing, it should not translate itself to decoupling. Transatlantic bond to maintain it is of vital importance. But talking about the defense industrial capacity, there are few earlier initiatives like Diana Innovation Fund, but you also today touched upon some new ones. What would be the priorities for NATO in years ahead to focus and deliver, and what industrial community could expect and what you expect from them?
5: Basically, the priority is for our defense industrial base in Europe, in Canada, in the US to produce more. We are making progress.
6: NATO Secretary General Mark Rutte.
5: Much better. You see in Europe more production lines, more factories being opened. I mentioned in my short speech the ammunition, which is really, when it comes to the output, it's a huge increase in production. But you need this across the defense industrial base, in Europe, Canada, and in the U.S. Because Russia has the whole of its economy now on a war footing. So the car industry in Russia is producing for the war effort. And that means that we've got to do this also in Europe, Canada, in the US. And what we are seeing at the moment is a transformation which is unparalleled since the end of the Cold War, where Europe is taking so much more responsibility for the conventional defense of NATO, of this part of NATO territory, with still a strong US presence also going forward, both nuclear and conventional. But it is a NATO transformed, where the US has a strong partner in Europe, much stronger than it was only 4 or 5 years ago. Therefore, the whole of NATO is stronger, as the German defense minister said the other day, to stay transatlantic, we have to become more European. And that's exactly what is happening. I mean, you see some of the key leadership roles in NATO now being taken over by Europeans. You see the Europeans taking the lead on Ukraine and the support for Ukraine. We're still crucial supply from the US, but paid for by European and Canadian allies. We see it again with some of the commands in NATO taking over by Europeans. We see the forward land forces more and more Europeanized. We're still US presence, but and also the three sentries, Baltic, Arctic, and Eastern,

0: Arctic and Eastern, very much European dominated. This is what we need. So this cooperation between NATO, European Union, is leading to a transformation which, again, is unparalleled. And we need it because in the end, it makes us stronger.
1: Well, there is a geopolitical transformation in general with its rupture, unfortunate rupture. And certainly it is necessary to also have a transformation of mindset. And it requires perhaps, as many have touched upon already, not to see governments as the only stakeholder, but it should be a combination of contributions from others, including industry. So we used to talk more about whole of government approach. Perhaps on resilience, you may talk a bit about a whole of society approach. So perhaps we may start with you.
2: Yeah, the whole of society approach is very important because we do not only see the conventional or let's say the military threat out there, but the whole hybrid attacks that we are suffering from are targeting towards the society. For example, if you take foreign interference and manipulation of information, internet-based, this is a big issue which is targeting the society's vulnerability and where you have to build resilience. And this is something which we are working intensively on too, to set the record straight, to convince with facts and figures, to be clear in all these debates, internet-based, what the truth is and what the right facts and figures are. And you can win these battles. We've seen this in different scenarios that you can really convince people. If you look at the Eurobarometer, measuring opinions of people, they say very clearly that one of their top worries is security and resilience. So the Europeans have understood how important it is to defend our democracy, to defend our values, to stand up for freedom and for peace. So this approach of whole of society is the precondition to be successful.
0: I completely agree. And let me just give one example. Turkey, how you have organized your defense industry with the Turkish Defense Industry Secretariat directly reporting into the president. You have about 3,000 defense industrial companies working closely together, small, medium-sized, the bigger ones, basically exporting all over NATO territory and, of course, producing for Turkey itself and also exporting outside NATO. I think that's a model which is very interesting, and I know that some other allies are studying it to see whether they could implement it in their country. So it's just one example of a whole society approach when it comes to defense industry. And more generally, it is indeed, as Ursula is saying, it is the realization Europeans have that the first task of government is to keep our country safe. The second task is to have a strong economy. And you need both to deter the Russians. We need strong economies, healthy finances, connected to strong economies. But first of all, we have to defend ourselves. It's the first task of every government. And the threat is there. Russia working with North Korea, Iran and China. Let's not be naive.
1: So this forum, in fact, is a showcase of this interaction, strong interaction between governments and industry. I see the clock. It seems that we have come to the end of this important conversation. And once again, thank you for sharing your views. And it's always a pleasure to see both of you. Thank you.
3: A conversation with NATO Secretary General Mark Rutte and European Commission President Ursula von der Leyen at the NATO Defense Industrial Forum in Ankara, Turkey. The moderator was Turkish diplomat Ambassador Tajan Ildem.
4: Now to the Stimson Center for a discussion on the costs of the Iran war and its wide-reaching effects.
5: Welcome. Welcome to the Stimson Center. I'm Christopher Preble, Senior Fellow and Director of the Reimagining U.S. Grand Strategy Program here at Stimson. So grateful for those of you in person as well as those of you watching online, both at Stimson.org and on C-SPAN. This discussion today, was the Iran war worth it? Assessing costs, benefits, and U.S. interests, is inspired by a recent Stimson publication from our Is War Worth It project. The

0: The premise of that project is simple. The name of the project is its object. But it is a question that we think is not engaged seriously enough here in the policy community. When the United States uses military force, we should ask not just whether it achieved its tactical effects, but whether it actually advanced core U.S. national interests, and especially if it did so at a cost that Americans are willing to bear. And we think those questions should be asked before going to war. And that is a question that, humbly, we think was not interrogated adequately among those who sent the United States into war against Iran. And it remains an urgent question in the aftermath. So, again, for those of you who aren't paying attention, the conflict imposed a major and wide-ranging costs here in the United States, but also the Middle East, the global economy, and it raised serious questions about whether the Trump administration achieved its stated objectives, whether those objectives were realistic, and whether military force could produce the political outcomes that Washington sought. So our panel today is going to examine the war's direct and indirect costs and the extent to which the United States achieved its goals, as well as the broader consequences for U.S. foreign policy and strategy in the Middle East and around the world. We'll also talk about the prospects for diplomacy with Iran, the second-order effects of the war, and the lessons policymakers should draw before the next crisis. I want to introduce quickly the folks up here on the stage with me. We're fortunate, first of all, to have an excellent moderator in John Hudson, reporter at the Washington Post, covering the State Department and national security. He's reported on both the recent conflict with Iran and subsequent diplomacy. John and I have known each other for many years. Fantastic reporter, does great work. Then my good friend Michael Cohen, a non-resident fellow here at Stimson. He is the co-director of the Is War Worth It project. Grateful for Michael. And I should give a shout-out to my colleague, Will Smith. Michael and Will were the authors, co-authors of the paper that will be discussed today. Next up, my friend Barbara Slavin, who's a distinguished fellow here at Stimson and a lecturer at George Washington University. Among many years of reporting, Barbara has traveled to Iran. What was it, 9 times, Barbara, in your career? Amazing. Wrote a fantastic book about Iran that I used in my class for many, many years. So glad to have Barbara here with us. At the end of the panel here, here with us on the stage is Greg Priddy. He's a senior fellow for the Middle East at the Center for National Interest. He has deep expertise on energy markets, Iran, and the broader Gulf region. And last but not least, joining us remotely is Suzanne DiMaggio. She's a senior fellow with the American Statecraft Program at the Carnegie Endowment for International Peace, where she directs Carnegie's U.S.-Iran initiative. So we'll start with the moderated panel discussion, followed by audience Q&A. Critically, for those of you who are watching online, you can submit questions at Stimson.org/events. That's Stimson.org/events. For those of you watching online, those questions will show up on John's little tablet right there. And with that, I will turn over the panel and the show to John Hudson, and I will just be a observer of this event. Thanks again.
1: Thanks for the introduction, Chris. It's really an opportune time to discuss the cost of the war because we're at a crossroads right now. Some in the United States and many in Israel are calling for a resumption of the war, and it's unclear if there's enough momentum behind the diplomatic track to achieve a permanent end to hostilities. Today, 3 tankers in the Strait of Hormuz were hit by projectiles in what most assume were Iranian strikes aimed at reinforcing Tehran's control of the waterway. Talks between the U.S. and Iran have been on hold until after the burial of Iran's supreme leader. Trump has made clear he maintains the right to resume bombing. Michael, I want to start with you. What have we learned? Did the U.S. achieve what it set out to do at the start of the war? And what might Washington's experience tell us about what to expect if the war is resumed?
2: Well, one of the motivations for this project was the idea that we should actually judge wars and success of wars on the achievement of the stated objectives of the war, rather than some sort of amorphous viewpoint on this. And so I went back and looked at what were the objectives of the war as stated by President Trump in February of 2026. And it was 5 goals he laid out. One was to destroy Iran's missile production capability, and destroy their missiles, annihilate the Iranian Navy, ensure that Iran does not develop a nuclear weapon, prevent Iran from using IEDs or roadside bombs, to gravely wound and kill thousands and thousands of people, which I think was stolen from a George W. Bush in 2007, I think. And also ensure that Iran's terrorist proxies can no longer destabilize the region and the world. So have we achieved any of those objectives? And the answer is no. We really haven't. I mean, the one you could sort of say we've achieved is annihilating the Iranian Navy. About 9% of the Iranian Navy has been destroyed. However, that did not prevent Iran from stopping traffic in the Strait of Hormuz. Missile production, I think I have the numbers here, something about 70% of Iran's pre-war missile stock.
3: Reimagining U.S. Grand Strategy Program senior fellow at the Stimson Center, Michael Cohen.
2: Well, it's still available to them. They still have missile launchers around the Strait of Hormuz, I think 30 out of 33 missile launch facilities. As far as the nuclear program, Iran is basically as far as they were from getting a bomb before the war started than they are today, which has something to do with the fact that we, as the president said, obliterated the Iranian nuclear program last June. Why we had to go to war again to provide sort of nominal damage to that program is a good question. But in general, that was a major objective of the war, and it's hard to argue that we really made any progress on it. And as far as the terrorist proxies that Iran relies on were weak before the war. They're relatively weak now. However, one could argue that the U.S. government actually acted on behalf of one of those terrorist proxies, Hezbollah, in pushing Israel to stop its war in Lebanon. You can argue whether that was right or wrong, but it's just ironic for us to have said, well, this is one of our objectives, and yet here we are almost kind of bailing out Hezbollah. So really, we've achieved none of these objectives. And it's really hard to argue the war's a success when you don't achieve your key objectives. Now, I should say one thing. There is one objective we did achieve, which was we reopened the Strait of Hormuz. However, as we all know, it was opened before the war started, only closed because of the war. That is a major objective that we achieved in the ceasefire agreement that we reached with Iran, which means that we achieved an objective that was only necessary because we went to war in the first place. And I would also argue that none of these objectives were really all that important to U.S. national security. The nuclear program, obviously, nonproliferation has long been a goal of the U.S. government. Seems to be a goal of this administration, although they don't talk about it very often. But we haven't made a lot of progress on that particular front. But annihilating Iran's navy, ending their missile production, those are fine goals, I suppose, but none of them really have a huge impact on U.S. national security interests. So even if we'd achieved all of our goals, it's hard to argue this war is a success. I'll just mention one other thing, which is the issue of regime change. I've gone back and forth on this a lot, going through the language that Trump used. I don't think that was ever really an objective of the war. It was sort of an aspirational outcome that Trump hoped would happen. And if you go back and look at his rhetoric on the first day of the war, he talked a lot about freedom for the Iranian people and how hopefully this was going to happen. And then when that didn't happen, he quickly kind of dropped the issue. And the administration hasn't talked much about regime changes since then. So looking at this sort of the list of stated objectives and our achievements or lack of achievement, it's pretty poor as far as arguing for the benefits of this war.
4: I think some people might be surprised at your breakdown if they only listen to Pete Hegseth's assessments of the state
2: yes.
4: of the war.
2: Yes.
4: One of the things that Hegseth had said was, and Trump has said this in statements as well, about the missile program being annihilated, basically that the United States laid waste to all of the key military assets of the Iranians. I just note that some of the statistics you read from come from Washington Post reporting and subsequently New York Times reporting about at least intel assessments that have come out about Iran retaining some of its missile capacity, right. retaining some of its mobile launchers, and which were not disputed publicly by the administration,
2: right.
4: but not greeted with smiles or happiness in any way.
2: Hegseth talks a lot about we would destroy Iran's military capabilities. And, there is some truth to that, but to what end? Ultimately, Iran's military leverage comes from really three things. It's support for proxies, its nuclear program, and its missile program. And arguably, we didn't really degrade significantly any of those three things. And on the nuclear thing, I think it's the most striking to me. You could have made the case on the Iranian nuclear program as that is the key objective for going to war. And yet, we didn't spend a lot of time actually attacking the infrastructure of Iran's nuclear program. And arguably, they're no worse off now than they were and this is not my assessment, this is a classified intelligence assessment, that your papers reported, the papers have reported, it says that they're basically in the same place they were before the war started as far as how close they are developing a nuclear weapon.
1: Right. Midnight Hammer seemed to focus more closely on the nuclear infrastructure.
2: That's the one from June of last year.
1: Yes. Barbara, what were, you know, this is a discussion about the costs of war. What were you think were the most important costs of this war that policymakers seem to discount before the war?
5: Well, obviously, the Strait of Hormuz and the increase in oil prices, fertilizer prices, naphtha prices, what it would do to poor countries. Of course, this administration doesn't care very much about the global south. But I've focused a lot on the internal dynamics in Iran. And for me, I think one of the most tragic aspects is that it has revived the Iranian religious right, which had been a bit on the back foot because of the widespread opposition of Iranians to this regime. And the promises that Trump made, maybe they were just sort of, you know, throwaway lines, but, I mean, in the middle of the night video, which announced the war that he had not told anybody was going to, he said, to the great proud people of Iran, the hour of your freedom is at hand. I mean, how cruel to put that out there. And, you know, we've seen the results, which is that we have, a less risk-averse, more hardline, tougher regime than existed under Ayatollah Khamenei the Senior. So I think that lack of concern for 90 million people in the country that you are about to attack for a second time, that really struck me very, very hard. And as we've seen with the funeral, this prolonged funeral, I've been in Iran during you know, ceremonies for February 11th, which is the anniversary of the revolution. And, you know, I've seen rent-a-crowds when they bring people in on buses from the provinces and give them free lunch, and how most people, you know, they
3: Simpson Center fellow Barbara Slavin.
5: Paces. This, I think, there was some of that where you had a rent-a-crowd and people being bussed in, but a lot of it, I think, was genuine anger and fervor. So we have revived the revolution after 47 years, and to me that is a colossal failure of American statecraft, if we won't even use that term.
1: Are there consequences to, you know, for the United States for breaking that trust in terms of stoking up and encouraging the Iranian public to rise up, and then have that followed by basically a diplomatic agreement with the regime? Are the Iranian people, those who are interested in overthrowing the regime, are they just simply the latest Middle Eastern constituency that has to realize that the United States doesn't always execute flawlessly when it comes to regime change in the Middle East?
5: I think that is a nice way to put it. I think people are even more depressed and demoralized and feel now they will never escape this system. Now the chances that they were going to get rid of it anyway were probably always pretty slim. This is a regime that came out of a revolution and that has perfected repressive techniques for many years, but especially since the Green Movement of 2009, when Vladimir Putin kindly provided some assistance. They also have Chinese surveillance help. So it was never going to be a cakewalk, to use an Iraq war term, to overthrow the regime there, even if the United States had put boots on the ground. But to think that airstrikes or even an assassination campaign was going to achieve that result was, as our director of the CIA apparently told Trump, farcical. And yet we went ahead.
1: There's obviously an important economics component to this. Greg, when you think about the costs of the conflict, especially things that might not be fully visible yet, where does your mind go to when you're assessing the conflict?
6: Well, you know, we started this out, I think, with a very, deflated sense of the risk. President Trump was thinking about the June 2025 exchange over the nuclear program, where they hadn't tried to close the strait, they hadn't hit Arab infrastructure.
3: And Center for the National Interest senior fellow for the Middle East, Greg Priddy.
6: Took that as his mental schema for what was going to happen if we had another dust up with Iran. Didn't give it all that much thought. And so, you know, when we actually had a disruption which, you know, on a net basis was around 13 million barrels a day over an extended period. You know, that was something that they hadn't really, we don't have the history of the principals meetings out yet, but I suspect that that was not something that got discussed in that serious a manner. There also were a lot of hawks, you know, analysts on the hawkish side of this debate who for decades now have argued that Iran would not try to close the strait or that they could not try to close the strait or that they would be deterred from attacking Arab oil infrastructure. So that, you know, taking a very low ball estimate of what the consequences of that would be. Now, if you plug in the 13 million barrels a day, roughly, an extended outage, you end up with a clock ticking where we're going down toward a point where the market is going to have to physically equilibrate by cutting demand in a rather violent way. And that's something that, you know, almost any economist who modeled that would say the global economy probably has to shrink if this goes on for a year. You know, that was also what drove Trump in the end to taking a very disadvantageous MOU, that kind of let Iran off the hook for some of the nuclear commitments was because, as Trump put it, he was only 4 weeks away from bedlam, as he memorably put that. And he was right because at that point he'd gotten a much, bigger sense of the consequences of it. And I think that's part of the reason that Trump may make threats to Iran now, but he's not eager to go back to active conflict with Iran because he knows that the inventories are still down and we could very easily end up back in that situation if the strait closed. But I think, a few things that hadn't been thought about, the fertilizer and the effect on food prices and less developed countries. But also, what we've got with, we talk about the strait being opened or closed as a binary, it's either open or it's closed. That's not really true. The strait is kind of open right now, but, the flow has still been below in recent days a third of what normal would be. So that's still going to be draining inventories and that's still less flowing out. Even with the workarounds from the Emirates and the Saudis, that's still a net disruption volume that we're kind of assuming is going to work itself out somehow. And so if this does not get normalized back up to, more normal flow levels in, say, 6 months or so, that would start to have a big impact further out on the calendar.
4: Suzanne, you are kind of famous in my world for meeting in darkly lit hotels with America's biggest adversaries, whoever they might be in East Asia or the Middle East.
3: Washington Post National Security Reporter John Hudson.
4: You have a lot of experience and understanding of really difficult diplomatic negotiations that the United States will carry out with adversaries. It doesn't often have long-time diplomatic ties with. What do you think are going to be some of the big takeaways of the conflict when it comes to geopolitics?
7: Well, thank you for that intro. It's great to be with you. I wish I was there in person, but I couldn't leave New York today. I think, when we look back at this, we're going to realize that this needless war really created and emboldened Iran. I mean, if you think back to the killing of Soleimani, the way the Iranians responded to that, it was a very orchestrated, restrained approach. I mean, they telegraphed everything in advance.
3: Carnegie Endowment for International Peace, American Statecraft Program, Senior Fellow Suzanne DiMaggio.
7: Really quite performative. And then you move on to the 12-day war on June 2025, and we saw the same thing. Again, a very restrained, telegraphed, in advance response. After that incident, they made it very clear, certainly through channels I was involved with, but I know others, that those days were over, that their strategic calculus would change, and they would no longer be predictable. They would no longer be restrained, and that it would be a different Iran. And lo and behold, that's exactly what we saw. They continue. Even I think yesterday they struck a Qatari tanker carrying liquefied gas. So I think that's one of the unintended consequences. Although, let's face it, a lot of what we're talking about was fully predicted. And anticipated. So So I don't want to let this administration off the hook in any way. But I think, you know, we helped to create a monster in this. And that will go down, I think, as one of the biggest misjudgments going forward.
1: Michael, some of the president's outside advisors, thinking of Fox News Weekend host Mark Levin, Senator.
2: You're going to say Hegseth.
1: Also an important inside advisor.
2: That's right.
1: Senator Lindsey Graham. They made fairly clear that they were comfortable with the United States absorbing significant economic costs because it would be worth it to improve Israel's geopolitical standing in the region. I'm just wondering, how do you think Israel fared in the conflict?
2: I mean, rather poorly. We didn't do the Iran war worth it for Israel, but I mean, you know, my assessment of this is that they, first of all, it's interesting. I had this conversation with someone today in Israel. I asked, Netanyahu didn't really believe that this was going to topple the regime, right? He didn't really think that killing Khamenei was going to lead to this regime change. And this person's response was, yes, he did, which I find kind of shocking. I think Barbara, I told this to Barbara, she did a line. She said, it really makes you wonder about what's happening inside the Mossad.
8: Yeah,
2: what it used to be, right. So to my perspective, they kind of had this one chance. Let's step back and just say that what Israel achieved in this war was actually pretty impressive. They got the U.S. to go to war alongside Israel. This has been a goal of Netanyahu's for years. I mean, you know, American pilots, Israeli pilots flying together, bombing targets in Iran. That's a huge achievement. However, I think that this was the best chance that Israel was going to get to really weaken the Iranian regime. And I should say that's like one bite at the apple, and it didn't really lead to much. In anything, I think it's actually hurt Israel's position. I mean, it's hurt Israel's position vis-a-vis Iran for all the reasons that the other panelists have said. Iran now feels much more emboldened.
3: Stimson Center senior fellow Michael Cohen.
2: And there's the other part of it, too, which is that Israel's relationship with the U.S., I think, has fundamentally changed. I think it's not really a reach to say that you're not going to find a Democratic president, if there's a Democratic president in 2029, who's going to support Israeli military intervention in Iran. I just don't think you're going to get it from Republicans either, not from this administration. So I think, again, as I said, I mean, this analogy for me is they've always had one bite at the apple, and it didn't really succeed. And I think that is going to, they're going to pay a big price for that. And, you know, the near-term price may be, politically, that this may lead to the end of Netanyahu's term as prime minister. I mean, if the polling is to be believed, and Israeli polling, you have to take it with a grain of salt, but it does seem to suggest that he's been weakened by this and that he may lose power in October.
1: Hmm. Well, if that's the takeaway in Israel, Barbara, what's the takeaway in Iran? What do you think Iran's leaders have learned from this?
8: Well, they've learned to try to hide where they live and where they work, not to communicate in a way that can be detected by the Israelis. During the funeral, of course, we've not seen the ostensible new supreme leader, the second son of Ayatollah Khamenei. Mojtaba Khamenei has not appeared, reportedly because he's afraid that he would be tracked back to wherever it is he is living. That may be one reason for it.
3: Stimson Center Fellow Barbara Slavin.
8: They've, I think, also learned that the Trump administration is not an administration they can do business with, as if they still thought that was possible. And that they should take whatever they can get while they can get it. So we've seen a very transactional approach. If you read the MOU, there are specific things that Iran has promised. If it does not get those things, it will make life miserable. It will continue to stage attacks in the Strait of Hormuz and to hurt Trump where it hits him, namely in the price of oil and gas in this country. So I think they're very cold about it. Another thing that's interesting as well, I said that it revived the religious right. There is also a so-called hardline faction in Iran. These are the real hardliners who've always been opposed to any negotiations with the United States, going back to Mohammad Khatami, to the JCPOA, etc. And these people are now threatening Abbas Araghchi, the foreign minister of Iran. There are death threats against him. He's being called a traitor for even having indirect negotiations with Americans in Oman or Qatar or Pakistan. So people are in the regime, the true believers are absolutely furious. Remember, this is now In a way, the third time Trump has done this to them, first in his first term, he withdraws from the JCPOA, reimposes sanctions, and kills their most important general, Qasem Soleimani. In his second term, he negotiates, and twice in the middle of negotiations decides, well, he's bored with that and he'll go to war. So I'd love to hear what Suzanne has to say about this, but I'm very pessimistic about prospects for more than a sort of rolling ceasefire that prevents a return to full-scale war but never really resolves any of the differences between the United States and Iran.
1: Suzanne, your name was invoked.
7: Okay. Well, I think that I'm a little more optimistic than Barbara, but I'm not fully there yet.
3: Suzanne DiMaggio from the Carnegie Endowment for International Peace.
7: Do you think, I do think both sides want an end to the war. And if you look at the MOU, that is very flawed. But if you look at it for what it is and lower the expectation a bit, I mean, essentially it's a de-escalation document. What it does is extends the ceasefire. I mean, it states several principles that can be guidelines for diplomacy, and it sets an agenda for diplomacy. So for these reasons alone, I think it's a welcome development. But it's off to a slow, shaky start. Each side has already accused the other of violating the MOU. There are tensions over Lebanon, flare-ups in the Straits, threats made by Trump just yesterday in the Oval Office. So all indications that things will not go smoothly. But again, I do think there are enough incentives on both sides to move towards at least the next phase of negotiations. As I said, both sides want to end the war. Trump wants a new nuclear agreement that he can say is stronger than the JCPOA. And the Iranians want sanctions relief. And that's basically, I think, what if we move forward, that's what will be pursued. I mean, right now, each side is jockeying to maximize leverage before the next round, which, if it gets off the ground, is anticipated to be a continuation of the technical talks convened in Doha on July 2nd. And those talks focused on implementing the MOU's interim clauses. So it's likely that a final agreement will not be reached within the 60-day window. That would be mid-August. We're already well into July. So maybe it makes sense to aim for an interim agreement to keep the momentum up. But the main thing is that I think it's important to solidify the process of talking, ideally directly, to prevent things from going off the rails, from escalating. The establishment of reliable crisis communications channels to help reduce tensions, avert miscalculations, is a good step forward. So maybe I'd like to say I'm neither optimistic nor pessimistic, but I think there's a pragmatic way forward. And, you know, there are the contours of a nuclear deal in place. If we get to that stage, I mean, I think the IAEA would be engaged to assess Iran's actual enrichment needs. My understanding is that the Iranians have done their own assessment and they placed the need at zero for a period estimated to be more than 10 years, but less than 20. So let's say a suspension on uranium enrichment for 10 to 15 years. And then address the risk posed by Iran's stockpile of highly enriched uranium retrieved at HEU under IAEA supervision, downblended, ship it to another country. So again, there are the contours of the deal if we could get there. And if the administration is disciplined enough to and engages the right experts to do this, I think it's within reach.
9: Greg, I'm trying to
1: I'm trying to understand what this means for the future of the Strait of Hormuz. I mean, there's some analysts who say that Iran has just unlocked an awesome power that it can continue to go to and basically shut down all of globalization if it wants.
3: Washington Post national security reporter John Hudson.
1: The importance of how much energy flows through the Strait. But then I was talking to an Arab diplomat last week who said that Iran is going to try to squeeze everything they can right now out of negotiations because he thought that they weren't really going to be able to play this card again. Like this is their one shot at playing this card, and after that, it's a really diminishing strategy. Maybe the GCC countries will build pipelines; they'll have other ways of going around this. What do you think?
6: I think the Iranian hubris over this is perhaps a bit exaggerated, but let me add another layer to this, which is accurate missiles. I think that, you know, the thing that most American policymakers seem not to take into account here was that they, you know, their capabilities have evolved a lot over the last 15 years. They have a lot more missiles. They're making them indigenously. They can make them with commercialized parts, and they're very accurate, as they've demonstrated, you know, going back to even 7 or 8 years ago during the campaign against ISIS when they had hit targets in Syria and they hit the building. You know, that showed the U.S. how accurate they were, as did their retaliation in the Qasem Soleimani assassination, that they could actually hit the target very closely. And so that takes away, you know, when I first got exposed to this issue professionally, we used to always assume that the Saudi infrastructure, you couldn't do a lot of damage to it because the error probability on the missiles was too wide. All of that has just changed in a huge way. So you're going to get these pipelines that are workarounds, at least for the Saudis and Emiratis that have the geography to do that. They're going to expand the capacity of those and expand the capacity of those ports.
3: But Greg Priddy from the Center for the National Interest.
6: Be of limited utility because you've got accurate missiles that can hit the pumping stations and all of the other infrastructure. You know, Abqaiq in Saudi Arabia, which is that the gas separation facility that they hit in 2019, kind of as a demonstration of capability. There are a lot of these pieces, and that's another point, is some of the crown jewels of Arab Gulf infrastructure, like Abqaiq, they did not hit this time because that was kind of being held in reserve as some of the most impactful long-term targets that could produce even larger disruption volumes, even without the strait being closed over longer periods of time. So I think there's the strait itself may be a wasting asset slightly. It's still going to be important, but diminishing slightly. But the missile, the mutual vulnerability, I like to call it mutual assured vulnerability. Iran and the Arabs have the ability to destroy each other's critical infrastructure and add desalination plants and a lot of other things to that. And that's going to evolve into a relationship of deterrence, I think. But it's hard to defend against it. And missile defenses have proven themselves to be somewhat effective, but extremely expensive, and not enough of those interceptors to go around.
1: So you think that basically Iran's ability to strike energy infrastructure is a more likely card that will be continued to play rather than closing the strait in the future?
6: Closing the strait could be part of their strategy, but to the extent that that's a wasting asset, they're also going to have missiles that can hit all of the other infrastructure, including pumping stations that could shut down the bypass pipelines. So it's going to be kind of a cat and mouse game. And when you've got missiles on mobile launchers, it's very hard to find all of those. You know, we had talked, I think a lot of people assumed that, oh, the Navy could just send some F-18s in there and plink them from the sky. We can do a few of them like that, but they can be hidden anywhere. These are the size of a large pickup truck. And so that's really the problem, is that it's very hard to hunt the launchers. And they've gotten the missiles, these missiles, you know, the operational concept they had of these missile cities, that's been totally validated. The Americans can close the entrance to it, but you just dig it out, and, you know, that's only a couple of weeks of work. And I think that's the biggest thing that the U.S. and Israel lost here, is that we validated that Iranian operational concept. It works really well.
1: Mm-hmm. You know, another big impact, or something that has been impacted by this conflict, is the U.S. outlook on Israel. Michael, you don't shy away from social media fisticuffs from time to time.
2: Nonsense right there.
1: I'm just wondering, I mean, how do you examine and how do you assess the American attitudes on Israel have changed from this conflict, if at all?
2: You know, I think it's worsened it a great deal. I think it's worsened it. Well, look, it was pretty bad with the Democratic Party before. I think it's gotten worse than the Republican Party. And I think my sense, at least in the administration, there is a great deal of anger toward the Israelis, toward Netanyahu in particular, for sort of selling a bill of goods on this war. Now, to be clear, he sold a bill of goods, but somebody bought that bill of goods, and that was Donald Trump. So let's be really clear about this. I mean, as we mentioned earlier, a lot of people around Trump said this was a bad idea, and he still did it.
1: Right. There's a difference between, you know, there's an online narrative that Bibi Netanyahu has something on Trump, and Trump is his slave in some ways. When it seems like, at least, you know, our reporting suggests that Netanyahu made a pitch in the Oval Office. Trump bought it.
2: He bought it. And I think, just to be clear, I think if not for what happened in Venezuela in January, I don't think he buys it. I think the Maduro raid emboldened Trump to believe that he could have these kinds of successes elsewhere. And so when Netanyahu came to him and said, we can decapitate the leadership like we did in Venezuela, he bought it. But I think it's, you know, it's interesting about the Israeli situation. I mean, you could argue that you know, strategically they're actually in a better place in some respects. I mean, Hamas has been weakened, Hezbollah has been weakened, Iran has been weakened. I mean, the only reason they could even attack Iran in the first place back last year was because of the damage they've done to Hezbollah and their missiles. So that certainly has benefited Israel, but they are isolated way more than they've ever been before, and they're isolated, most importantly, with their key international benefactor in the United States. Now, does that change if Netanyahu loses power? I don't know the answer to that question. I kind of suspect that it improves things a little bit because Netanyahu is so toxic, but I think, at least in the near term, it's just hard to imagine that you're going to see a real improvement in U.S.-Israel relations until the Israeli government changes, and until Bibi's not there anymore.
1: Mm-hmm. I want to have people start thinking about questions because we're going to kick it off, kick it over to the audience soon. Suzanne, I know you think a lot about the, you know, what would make the right framework. I wonder what your view is on, you know, you said that the current framework is flawed. But nothing's perfect. Nobody said the JCPOA was perfect. What do you think a realistic U.S.-Iran diplomatic framework would look like?
7: I think probably it would have to be taken up in pieces. I don't think there's going to be this grand one.
3: Suzanne DiMaggio is the Senior Fellow of American Statecraft Program at the Carnegie Endowment for International Peace.
7: Big deal at the end. I think it'll likely be an interim deal in between, or a series of interim deals, just because, you know, we have a trust deficit problem. You know, the challenge of negotiating with a country that you've attacked twice while you were negotiating with them is enormous. And so the trust gap runs deep. And some Iranians suspect that the Trump administration may have signed the MOU only to ease economic pressures ahead of the midterms, and then provide time to prepare the ground for the next phase of military attacks against them. So this will be a tough negotiation. I mean, if you read the MOU, it is, it's built in that there's no trust there. This is going to be a step-by-step, reciprocal process. That's going to require sensitive, persistent, detailed diplomacy. And, you know, we have to address this issue. I mean, the Iranian side includes skilled, experienced negotiators. Among them are players who know technical nuclear issues. They know the American political system very well, and they know the region very well. And that level of expertise and experience has not been mirrored on our side to date, and we really should get to assembling an A-team of negotiators and technical experts as a priority. And then, you know, one other point that I would want to make is, you know, that even if we had a perfect framework in place, which I don't think is even possible, there's then the challenge posed by potential spoilers. Even if talks were going swimmingly, and especially if talks were going swimmingly, how will Trump prevent Bibi Netanyahu from derailing diplomacy? And we still, will the still untested new Supreme Leader Mojtaba Khamenei be able to wrangle hardline players within Iran and prevent them from sabotaging it? So even under the best circumstances and with the most perfect framework, there still are going to be many obstacles ahead that will need to be carefully managed.
9: This conversation, hosted by the Stimson Center earlier today, will have more in just a moment. C-SPAN Radio, WCSPA from Washington.
10: AP News, I'm Ben Thomas. President Trump's in Turkey for a NATO summit, and Sagar Magani reports he's making a promise to the host country.
11: After an honors arrival ceremony in Ankara, the president said he'll lift sanctions imposed on Turkey after it bought a Russian missile defense system and thus was kicked out of America's F-35 fighter.